0: woman ever did this in history. I can just imagine how tough that would have been for anyone. Back in the 1911, early 1900s, there were probably weeks that you would travel. I can just think of the prairie lands without seeing another human being day after day after day, just hoping that you're heading in the right direction.
1: It was probably a real epic event. For one thing, you have to keep in mind, there were still states that during those years where a woman could not ride a horse like a man does, straddling it. You had to ride side saddle. They actually had laws. So, of course, she was riding cowgirl style. And that's why some people, she said the hardest thing was finding towns that would let her spend the night. Hmm. They thought that she was, you know, just some wild woman. But she persevered. And it's kind of interesting, when she got into New York City and you read the account, there was quite a bit of fanfare at that point. And after she delivered her letter, she went to a 12-story hotel, rode into the hotel lobby with her, rode the horse onto the freight elevator, and took it up to the 10th or 11th floor and rode off. So she rode right to her room on her horse. And you got to give the horse credit. That is a long haul for one horse. That's what some people were saying. Well, she only went 25 or 30 miles a day. Well, for one horse to do that day after day, that is a lot of work. And so it is a remarkable accomplishment. And, you know, I used to break horses. Believe it or not, I adopted Mustangs from Arizona, and we would break them and try part of a kids' youth program that we did, and it is frightening when you're doing that. You find horses all the way through the Bible, and you even find horses in prophecy. Some people might be surprised to learn that in the last book of the Bible, some of the last chapters, talks about Jesus riding across the heavens on a white horse, and I'll read that to you. Matter of fact, it mentions several horses in this passage. Revelation 19:11. Now I saw heaven open, and behold, a white horse, and he who sat upon him was called Faithful and True. And in righteousness he judges and makes war. His eyes were like a flame of fire, and on his head were many crowns. And he had a name written that no one knew except himself. And he was clothed with a robe dipped in blood, and his name was called the Word of God. And the armies in heaven, clothed in fine linen, white and clean, followed him on white horses. There's the horses again. And out of his mouth goes a sharp sword, that with it he should strike the nations. And he himself will rule them with a rod of iron. He himself treads the winepress of the fierceness and the wrath of Almighty God. And he has on his robe and on his thigh a name written, King of Kings and Lord of Lords. And so this is a picture of Christ, who is the Word, leading the armies of heaven. It's talking about the ultimate triumph of God's people. So here's my question for you. Is Jesus really coming on a horse and all these other people coming on horses? And when it tells us that chariots and horses of fire came and picked up Elijah, do the angels really come riding down on horses, or do horses symbolize something in the Bible?
0: You asking me?
1: Yeah.
0: I was waiting for the answer.
1: You were wanting to know yourself.
0: Well, of course, you know, horses here symbolize the most fearsome, I guess, division of Old Testament military was the horsemen.
1: Yeah.
0: They were fast. They were powerful. And here Jesus described the second coming. Jesus described as coming on a white horse. He's coming to bring deliverance to his people. And the Bible speaks of the great battle of Armageddon that takes place in the last days, where the wicked mount their attack upon God's people, and Jesus comes and delivers them. Here he's pictured as King of Kings riding on a white horse of deliverance. So, yep, Revelation is a symbolic book, and Jesus comes with all the angels of heaven, here described as coming on horses.
1: Yeah, and then, you know, in some places you look, it says he's coming seated on a cloud, and in Revelation 14:14. So the horses typically are a sign of power. You know, I think it's interesting that when Jesus rode into Jerusalem, he rode on a donkey,
0: a little
1: donkey, and now he comes as king. He's coming conquering king, which is, in the ancient world, when a king rode into his home city after he conquered, he often had a white horse, symbol of, you know, purity and power. And, you know, you might want to better understand prophecy, friends, and we have a magazine that deals with the prophecies of Daniel and Revelation. And if you call us, we don't often offer this because it's, I think, a 96-page color-illustrated magazine. It's a fascinating, beautiful resource, kind of thing you'd want on your coffee table. We will send you one for asking, but you got to call.
0: All you'll have to do is call our resource phone line. You can ask for the Daniel and Revelation magazine. The number to call is 800-835-6747. That is the resource phone line. And again, not always going to have this offer available, but you can ask for the Amazing Facts Daniel and Revelation magazine. We'll be happy to send it to anybody who calls and asks. One more time, the number is 800-835-6747. Well, we're ready to go to the phone lines with our Bible questions. The first caller this evening is Stephanie in New Mexico. Stephanie, welcome to the program.
2: Thank you so much. I've called before, and I have another question.
1: Okay.
2: Okay, so it's based on two scriptures. I'm about to get married in June, and I know the scripture in 2 Corinthians 6:14, where it says, "Do not be unequally yoked together with unbelievers, for mm-hmm. what fellowship has righteousness with lawlessness, and what communion has light with darkness?"
1: Mm-hmm.
2: And then the second scripture, wives, 1 Peter 3:1-2, "Wives, likewise, be submissive to your own husbands, that even if some do not obey the word, that without a word may be won by the conduct of their wives when they observe your chaste conduct accompanied by fear."
1: Mm-hmm.
2: So the person I'm about to marry says he believes in God, but hasn't professed Christ as his Savior. And I don't know if you have to do that out loud verbally in front of someone else or not, but I'm just wondering, am I, being a stronger believer than him, am I unequal yoked? And if I am, people kind of tell me to hang on to the other scripture about his conduct might be won over by mine. And so I'm just wondering what your thoughts are on that.
1: All right. So, Stephanie, you are a believing Christian and you believe the scripture.
2: Absolutely.
1: You're quoting scripture to me. The person that you're preparing to marry or considering marrying doesn't openly profess, is, I think what I'm hearing you say, that Jesus is his Lord and Savior.
2: No, I've never heard him say it.
1: Well, I hope you haven't sent out invitations yet.
2: No, have not.
1: I would, you know what? The verse that you're reading in Peter is talking about, you know, Peter went through the Roman world and sometimes pagans converted to Christ and there'd be a woman who's, you know, been raised a pagan. She's married to a pagan, but she accepts Jesus. Peter's saying, well, you might reach your husband by, you know, witnessing to him. But they would never recommend you went into a relationship with someone that did not share the most important thing in the world, which is your faith in God. So, you know,
2: right.
1: When you think,
2: so
1: as
2: when
1: a,
2: he's,
1: go, I'm just going to say, and then I'll listen. When you're considering as a Christian the criteria of the man you want to marry, you know, some say, well, you know, I want him to have a sense of humor and I want him to be good looking or I want him to, you know, care about me and all the different things you might list. Top of your list as a Christian is that he would be a committed Christian. If that is not the first thing that appears, boy, I wouldn't even take the second step. I wouldn't take another date. I mean, I'm just being honest with you. I just see so much heartache when people who do not share. If you say, my goal in my life is to get to heaven and to follow Christ and get closer and closer to him, and you're about to make the strongest human link with a person that may not be going the same direction, someone's going to get pulled against their will. And so I pray long and hard about that. You know, I have a book I can send you, a free copy, and it's talked about it's marriage, divorce, and remarriage. And you, of course, will enjoy the part about marriage. If you call our resource line, and I'll pray God gives you courage, because, you know, when you find someone that's nice and loving and kind, it's really easy to forget the most important thing, that they have Jesus first in their life.
0: 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And ask for the book. This is for anyone. 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Ask for the book on marriage. Thank you for your call, Stephanie. Our next caller is Cam, listening from... not quite sure where Cam's listening from. Is there Cam out there?
1: We'll talk to you anyway.
3: Hello.
1: Hi.
0: Yes.
1: Thanks for calling.
0: Thanks for calling.
3: Yeah. Thanks for answering, Pastor Doug. I have a quick question on, do we still need to keep the Ten Commandments? Because I have a pastor that says we don't need to keep the Ten Commandments. That's from the Old Testament, and Jesus kept it all for us. So, you know, we don't need to keep the commandments anymore.
1: Well, a young man came to Jesus, and he said, "Good Master, what should I do that I might inherit eternal life?" And I think this is Mark chapter 10, and it's actually in three Gospels. And Jesus said, "Why do you call me good? No one is good but God. If you would enter into life, keep the commandments." He said, "Which ones?" Jesus begins to recite the Ten Commandments to him. And you can find a number of places in the New Testament where it talks about the commandments, and then it references the Ten Commandments.
0: Yeah, the verses you're referring to, you can read about in Matthew chapter 19, verse 29, Mark 10, verse 17, Luke 10:25. And it's also referred to a little bit in Luke 18. So
1: Jesus said, if you love me, keep my commandments. And you might think, well, what commandments are those? Well, it would start with, you know, loving God covers the first four commandments. If you love God, you don't worship other gods, you don't use his name in vain, etc. If you love your fellow man, you don't lie to him, you don't kill him, you don't steal him. That covers the last six commandments. And so loving God and loving your fellow man are the two principles that encompass the Ten Commandments. But of course a believer is going to want to keep the Ten Commandments. Which ones would be okay to break? Is it okay for a believer to lie or to steal or to kill or to covet? The moral law is it's a foundational truth for all believers.
3: Yeah, he also says that, you know, Jesus kept the Ten Commandments because he's conceived by the Holy Spirit.
1: Yeah.
3: Because we are carnal, like nature or something.
1: Well, but, you know, the whole idea of being saved is he saves us from disobedience so we can obey. You know, Bible says when you're converted, old things are passed away, all things are made new. John tells us in his letter, if we say we love him and keep not his commandments, we're a liar. Now, that's pretty clear. So I know I hear pastors every now and then saying Jesus kept the law for us so we don't have to. But to me, that's just the old sailors used to call it scuttlebutt. I mean, it's like bilge water. That's totally not true. Jesus said, whosoever shall break the least of these commandments, this is Matthew chapter 5, I think 17 through 19, whoever will break the least of these commandments and teach men so, he's spoken of as least in the kingdom of heaven, but whoever will do and teach them will be called great in the kingdom of heaven. And so, Jesus said, think not that I've come to destroy the law. The idea that Jesus came to destroy the law is antithetical to everything he died for.
0: You know, you mentioned that verse in 1 John chapter 5. If I read a couple more verses, it's so clear. In 1 John chapter 5, verse 3, for this is the love of God, that we keep his commandments, and that his commandments are not burdensome. For whatever is born of God overcomes the world, and this is the victory that overcomes the world, even our faith. Who is he who overcomes the world? But he who believes in Jesus as the Son of God. So there it's pretty clear that it's the will of God, it's the love of God, that we keep his commandments. How do we keep his commandments? Through faith in Jesus.
1: Yeah, you know what I'd like to do, if it's okay with you, and is it come?
0: Come, yeah.
1: Yeah, we'll send you a really good study that's full of scripture on this, and it's called Written in Stone. And it's a study on what the Bible, New and Old Testament, says about the law and how a Christian saved by grace relates to that. And I know you'll be blessed.
0: The number to call is 800-835-6747. You can ask for the study guide called Written in Stone. We'll be happy to send this to you, Cam, or anybody who calls and asks. Our next caller that we have is Joy, listening from Kansas City. Joy, welcome to the program.
4: Thank you. I wanted to ask you both about how many types of angels are there and what are their ministries?
1: That's a great question. I have to tell you, I don't know. Now, I can tell you what the Bible says. There are different kinds of angels, and there are probably different levels and different ranks, for lack of a better word, of angels. The Bible speaks of cherubim and seraphim and holy ones, and you know, sometimes it uses the same word to describe these. Ministering spirits is another term that's used in Hebrews. But there's a whole realm. Paul calls them principalities and powers in heavenly places. There is a whole realm of ministering spirits around the throne of God. You have the two angels that are the covering cherub by the throne of God. They're in Isaiah chapter 6. They cry, holy, holy, holy by the throne. That's where the two angels on the ark were a symbol of them. And, you know, we've got Gabriel. He seems to be a high-ranking angel that brings messages. Jesus talks about protecting, we call them guardian angels. He talks about the children. He says, even their angels do behold the face of my Father in heaven. It never uses the word guardian angels. But there are verses that say he'll give his angels charge over you to keep you in all your ways. And another verse is, the angel of the Lord encamps round about those that fear him. So it's a big study. I'm sure that there's a lot about angels we don't know. But we don't know the different rankings, but it seems there's different levels.
4: And the archangel?
1: Yeah, the archangel is actually, that's probably one of the most misunderstood terms. The archangel is not an angel like a cherub. The archangel is a term that's often used to refer to Jesus before his incarnation. Now, Jesus is not an angel. Jesus is the eternal Son of God. He's not created. The word

0: But you know what we might do? That's a good. That gives me a good idea. Why don't we send you our free book on Michael the Archangel?
1: Mm-hmm. I was going to suggest that. The number to call is 800-835-6747. You can ask for the book called Who is Michael the Archangel? I think it talks about not only the Archangel, but it talks about some of the other angels that we read about in the Bible. Mm-hmm. Again, the number is 800-835-6747. Ask for the book called Who is Michael the Archangel? Our next caller that we have is calling from Wisconsin. I believe it's Gene. Gene, welcome to the program.
2: Hey, thank you. Good evening, you guys. Nice to talk to you again.
0: Thank you for calling.
2: Thanks, Doug. Quick question for you. In the garden, when Jesus is praying to the Father, I'm a little confused. Jesus is God incarnate on earth, correct?
0: Mm-hmm.
2: And he's praying. He's praying until blood mixes with his sweat to the Father. Can you explain that? I'm a little confused that he's praying to himself there.
0: Well, Jesus, of course, not only in the Garden of Gethsemane, but many times Jesus prayed. Sometimes he spent entire nights in prayer. Because when Christ came to earth, and that verse in Philippians, he made himself of no reputation, mm-hmm. Pastor Ross. When Jesus came to earth, he set aside, obviously, a dimension of his divinity. That's cross. You know, he's thirsty and he's begging for a drink. That's why he falls asleep in a boat during a storm, because he's exhausted like a human. He took on human form, and so he still was 100% God in his power, but he never used that power except as we can. So Christ came as our example. He prayed as an example to us that we need to pray. And not only in the Garden of Gethsemane, but, you know, he prays in is it John 17, is a beautiful prayer. He prays at the tomb of Lazarus for the resurrection. Jesus, in the Lord's Prayer, he tells the disciples how to pray. So Christ always prayed to the Father as an example on how we approach the Father.
1: The verse you're referring to is Philippians chapter 2, verse 7, where it talks about Jesus, when he came to the earth, made himself of no reputation, taking the form of a bondservant, coming in the likeness of man. So
0: yeah,
1: Jesus took
0: it
1: upon himself humanity, laid aside his divinity, and, you know, he had to ask of the Father even as we need to ask.
0: We have that book that Joe Cruz wrote, it's great, called Christ's Human Nature.
1: Mm-hmm.
0: And maybe we could send you a free copy of that. And it's got a lot of scripture on this question. All right, just call for S for it.
1: Yes, the number to call, 800-835-6747. You can ask for the book called Christ's Human Nature. We'll be happy to send this to anybody who calls and asks. Next caller that we have is, we've got Stephen. Stephen, welcome to the program.
3: Thank you very much. I appreciate taking my call. Long-time listener, first-time caller. I have a question. It's referring to Exodus chapter 20, verse 13, the Ten Commandments. It says, thou shalt not kill. And then if I skip over to Genesis 22, referring to Abraham and Isaac, and here's where my question is. Isaac stretched out forth, reading verse 10, his hand, and took a knife to slay him. Now, I know that God commanded him to kill his son, but in his heart, when he raised the knife to slay his son, it appears that he, you know, broke the Ten Commandments, but obeying God's word at the same time. I'm confused. Can you clarify?
0: Yeah. First of all, the commandment in Exodus 20:13. Technically, it reads, and I'm reading it right now from the New King James Version, thou shalt not murder. So, first of all, murder is a little different from...
3: correct.
0: Yeah, but you do have a point that, you know, when God says, thou shalt not murder, and then he tells Abraham, take your son and offer him as a sacrifice, when God had always said that he didn't believe that pagans should offer human sacrifice. God, of course, has the power to preempt his own law, because the law, it comes from him. He wouldn't allow Abraham to do it, so he
3: correct.
0: Never did. It was really a test. Do you love me enough that you would do it? And would you give your greatest gift? Would you put everything on the altar for me? And Abraham said, yes, I would. Well, God stopped him. He wouldn't let him go through with that. But, you know, that is something of a conundrum. And Pastor Ross has a thought here.
1: Yeah, just a couple of quick things. First of all, you know, you read in the New Testament what it says about it, and it says Abraham believed that God would raise him from the dead.
0: That's right, Hebrews 11.
1: There was evidence that this was a sacrifice, and Isaac participated in that. He was a willing sacrifice. His father didn't force
3: trusted.
1: Him. He trusted in God as his father did, and they were in agreement, saying, well, if this is what God asks, God has a purpose, he has a plan, let's trust in him. So the whole context of that was quite different than if someone were to get angry with somebody else and take their life.
0: Mm-hmm.

0: It was a sacrifice, and they were trusting God that somehow he would work it out. He had a plan for them.
1: Yeah, and
2: that's the reason why I had so much of the question, because I knew that the killing was actually through obedience and love. It wasn't the angry murder. Mm-hmm. It wasn't, but yet it was a premeditated. And I know Abraham begged days. You know, is this really you, God, telling me to do something that has never ever happened in history? And that's what caught my attention.
1: It's a beautiful analogy. That story is one of the great analogies of the sacrifice of Jesus, in that they went 3.5 days to the mountain, and they the wood is placed on Isaac's back, just as a cross is placed on Jesus' back. Isaac is a willing sacrifice, as Jesus was a willing sacrifice. Isaac, in figure, and I think this is also in Hebrews 11, in figure, Isaac experiences a resurrection. He was all tied up and ready to die. Then he's untied and he's free. And it's interesting, 3.5 days to the place of sacrifice, Jesus preaches 3.5 years. Then finally, the replacement for Isaac is they find a ram caught by his horns in a thicket. And the word thicket there means a thorn bush. And so you've got a ram with a crown of thorns. Just the whole story is sort of seeping with the gospel. And so God allowed this drama to transpire to be a lesson to all future ages. In fact, when Jesus said, "Before Abraham was, I am," and they said, "How could you say you knew Father Abraham because you're not even 50 years old?" Jesus said, "Abraham longed to see my day, and he saw it." Mm-hmm. When Abraham saw Jesus' day was when he offered his son on the mountain. Don't go very far, friends. We're just going to take our halftime break / drink of water. We've got more Bible questions coming. If you want to call in with your question, 800-463-7297. Have an important announcement when you come back.
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1: 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And I want to welcome our friends who are listening also on Facebook. 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Next Friday, March 30, 7 p.m., there is another radio host who answers Bible questions, Steve Gregg of The Narrow Path. And we're going to be doing a debate, friendly discussion, talk the Sabbath and the New Covenant. And it'll be on my Facebook page. It'll be on the Amazing Facts page on Amazing Facts TV on the Narrow Path radio broadcast channel. And it should be a very interesting discussion. I think it's going to be 90 minutes. We're going to take turns and give the pro and the con on whether or not we do need to keep the Ten Commandments once we're saved. So you'll want to plan on tuning into that. 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And my name is Doug Batchelor.
0: My name is John Ross. And Pastor Doug, we're ready to go back to the phone lines. We have Chris listening in Vancouver. Chris, welcome to the program.
6: Hello.
1: Hey, thank you for waiting. And your question?
6: My question is, I'm a parent. My son goes to a public school. We're not able to send him to a Christian school. And with Christian schools closing down and our government in Canada kind of introducing laws that go against Christianity, mm-hmm. Is there any biblical evidence or advice that we should follow to contradict what's going on?
1: Yes. In Deuteronomy chapter 6, Moses said, these words I command you this day shall be in your heart. And he talks about Deuteronomy 5 is the Ten Commandments. He said, you shall teach them to your children when you lay down, when you rise up, when you go out, and when you come in. And they shall be written on your hand between your eyes and on your doorposts. You need to compensate for what the kids are going to hear in school, both from the teachers and sometimes from unconverted friends. And not every parent can homeschool. I know in some countries they don't allow that. And some families' working situations don't allow it. And not every parent is actually equipped to be a homeschool teacher. Some are better equipped than others. But all parents should be able to teach their children the Word of God and just so saturate them with it. That's why Moses said, when you lay down, evening worship with your kids. When you rise up, morning worship with your kids, even if it's short. Have prayer with them, read a verse, help them memorize some of the important principles. So when they encounter the false things, remind your kids you are missionaries. Just like missionary families used to go into the jungles where people ran around naked and did all kinds of crazy things, those missionaries would have to teach their kids, yes, the pagans around you are going to do some crazy things because they're pagans. And they understood they were missionaries. So teach your kids when they go into the jungle of a public school, they're a missionary.
6: Okay.
1: That makes sense?
6: That does make sense. That actually makes a lot of sense.
1: And it's tough. I know what the laws are you're talking about. And there's certain programs we can't air in Canada because they say it's not loving.
6: A lot of people here don't want to actually talk about the issues that we're actually facing and the severity that they actually, that they're becoming criminal now. You can criminally be put in jail for teaching your children against these principles.
1: I know. There is a very militant, now I'm in North America so I can still say this, but there is a very militant homosexual lobby in some of these countries, where in England and in Canada and some places, that if you speak against it because the Bible does, they call it hate speech. And you got to be very careful what you say, because you're right, pastors and different folks are being put in jail. And they will not tolerate another point of view. If you have a different point of view, you've lost that freedom in some states, some countries. So we'll pray God gives you wisdom, and appreciate your call, Chris. We do have a book we'll send you called Culture in the Christian.
0: The number to call is 800-835-6747. And again, you can ask for the book called Culture and the Christian. The next caller that we have is Nick, listening from Collegedale, Tennessee. Nick, welcome to the program.
7: Hey, thanks for having me, Pastor Doug.
1: Thank you.
7: So my question is, what is the Trinity and why does it matter?
1: Well, I'll start with the second half of that. Why does it matter? I think anything revealed in the Word of God about God says something about the greatness of God. It matters. because it tells us about his exalted position and his holiness. If you know, the Trinity, of course, believes that not only God the Father is eternal, he's, you know, all-knowing and he's all-powerful, it tells us God the Son is eternal, all-knowing, and all-powerful. And some people believe Jesus is a creation of the Father, that God just sort of promoted him to be a God, but he was created at one point. That I think undermines the sacrifice of God the Father and the Son. It's almost like God creates somebody to be a sacrifice. Well, that's, you know, that's easy for you to do. But if God himself, if the Creator, is willing to die to redeem the creation, it tells us something different about God. So understanding that, I think, is important. And then also the omnipotence of God the Spirit and the omnipresence of God the Spirit as well. So I think that the teachings do matter. I think there are going to be some people in heaven that maybe misunderstood this. So, you know, I want to be careful not to make it sound like you can't be saved if you don't understand the Trinity.
7: Yeah. What about the illustration of water? How some say that you can use water in the three separate states to illustrate the Trinity.
1: Well, whenever you resort, and I've heard people use an egg, they say, you know, you've got to shut the yolk, you've got the white, and it's all one thing. And people say water is one thing. The problem with the water illustration is it lends towards what they call modalism, meaning that God sometimes manifests himself as the Son, and sometimes he manifests himself as the Father, and sometimes as the Spirit, that he's just one, he's one God that kind of morphs in different ways. And we don't believe that. We believe they're separate, distinct persons, because at the baptism of Jesus, you've got God the Father speaks in heaven, God the Son is in the water, God the Spirit is coming down between the two. There are three different persons at the same time in three different places. So we believe in three unique persons. When Jesus is on earth praying to the Father, he's not talking to himself. He's talking to another distinct being.
0: You know, we have a book called The Trinity is a Biblical, and it deals with the subject, gives a lot of good Bible verses, and we'll be happy to send this to you. Nick, or anybody wanting to learn more about this subject, the number to call is 800-835-6747. You can ask for the book called The Trinity, Is It Biblical? One more time, that's 800-835-6747. Our next call is James, listening in Orlando, Florida. James, welcome to the program.
1: Hi, James. Thank you for calling.
8: Hey, so I have a question about angels.
1: Okay.
8: And do fallen angels, there's a story in the Bible where Jesus comes in contact with someone who is demon-possessed, and he casts them out into a herd of pigs.
1: Mark chapter 5.
8: Yeah, so I'm just curious, and not necessarily specific to that incident in the Bible, but in general, demon possession. When you hear stories about demon possession, does that mean that fallen angels are literally inside the person, inside the body? Or does that just mean that they're like controlling their mind or something?
1: Well, it's a good question. I don't know that the angels, come in and totally possess every fiber of the body like some kind of ghost. They definitely possess the mind or influence the mind of the person. That's where the devil has his, God doesn't possess our foot. He doesn't, possess our elbow. A person can lose their foot and still be filled with the Holy Spirit. God possesses our minds. And the devil will do that. It was the devil that spoke through a serpent in the Garden of Eden. And we know the devil can fill pigs, as they did there. And sometimes I thought my neighbors had a demon-possessed dog that barked all night. But God can speak through a donkey.
8: I've heard stories in some churches where the preacher would put their hand on somebody and they would collapse to the floor shaking. And out of their mouth comes the voice of a demon. So I just always had wondered if it was actually inside their body, or is it just like a mind control kind of thing?
1: The demons will possess the mind. Because in that story in Mark 5, when the demon talks to Jesus, he says, our name is a legion because there's many of us. Well, you don't fit 2,000 devils, and that's a Roman legion, in one person. But they're that many that were manipulating his mind. And it is true. I've met people that, were demon-possessed, and sometimes the devil speaks through them. When a person loses their temper and they get angry, the devil can inspire them to say things that are mean and cutting. They may not be totally possessed, but they're influenced.
8: I know time is limited, so I want to sneak in one more question about angels. in Genesis, the breath of life plus the dust of the earth is the two ingredients for a living soul. But what about angels? What kind of living soul does an angel have? Because I imagine they don't have the dust of the earth, just the breath of life.
1: Well, now I'm delving a little bit into don't understand. Paul calls them principalities and powers. They're ministering spirits. They do not age like we do. Gabriel appears to Daniel 500 years later, or more than that. He appears to Mary, and he hasn't aged. So they're ministering spirits that are created. Humans are born.
8: Okay, but you wouldn't call them like a soul, right?
1: No, not like a human. You know, they're very different. We're made in the image of God. There's a difference. But then the Bible says people are made a little lower than the angels, maybe meaning less physical power, because they are the soldiers of God. So, yeah, there's some mysteries there we don't understand. I need to write a book about angels, because we get a lot of questions on that.
8: Yeah.
1: Hey, thank you very much. We're going to move on to the next caller.
0: Next caller that we have is Shelby, listening from Kentucky. Shelby, welcome to the program.
9: Yeah, thank you, guys. My question was, I wanted to know the difference between the New and the Old Covenant. I'm a little bit confused on that. I've got the law, the first part of the laws of love and liberty, but I don't really fully understand it.
1: All right, well, sometimes we talk about the Old Testament and the New Testament. The word testament and covenant are the same. You first find the New Covenant in the Old Testament. It's in Jeremiah 31:31, where he says, "A new covenant will I make with the house of Israel after those days." Now, the Old Covenant God made with Israel after the Ten Commandments were orally spoken, they said, "All the Lord has said, we will do." So God said, "Here's my law." The people said, "We will keep your law. We will be your people." God says, "All right, I'm going to give you a written transcript." And, why God is getting the written transcript, Moses is picking it up. They make a golden calf and they break all the commandments. And so you read in Hebrews, it says that the new covenant is based on better promises. The promise of the people to keep God's law failed. The new covenant is based on the promise of God. God says, "I will write my law in their hearts through the power of the Spirit and through the power of love." When we see Jesus' death for us, we want to keep his law because we love him. And so the new covenant is the same law, but it's written on the heart, and we want to observe it because of love. So you've got the Ten Commandments in both the Old and the New Covenant. What you have is better promises, and God says he'll write it on our hearts. That's okay, a very simple way. But, I've got a study I'll send you that talks about why the Old Covenant failed. It's a booklet by Joe Cruz. It's a great little book, Why the Old Covenant Failed. And we'll send you a free copy of that, and it's got all the verses on that.
9: Okay.
1: All right. Hey, thanks so much for your call.
0: All right. The number to call is 800-835-6747. You can ask for the book, Why the Old Covenant Failed. One more time, that number is 800-835-6747. We have Roberta listening from South Carolina. Roberta, welcome to the program. Hello?
1: They might have mute on. Sometimes they're waiting patiently. We'll try Roberta once. Roberta twice. All right, we'll put you on hold and check again later.
0: Abigail, listening, Sonora, California. Hello, Abigail,
10: hello,
0: you there?
1: Hi, thank you for calling. And your question?
10: My question is, why did God accept Abel's offering but did not accept Cain's offering?
1: All right, very good. In the beginning, when man sinned, you remember Adam and Eve, when they first sinned, the robes of light kind of went out and they saw they were naked. And they went and tried to make some aprons out of fig leaves. Well, leaf clothing doesn't work very well and last very long. And it says God gave them robes of skin. Now, in order for us to wear leather, something has to die. And so this is when God told them that someday his son would come like the Lamb of God and die for their sins. And so they would sacrifice lambs from time to time as a symbol of the blood of Jesus that would wash away our sin. So Abel did what God told him. He brought a lamb to sacrifice for his sin, but Cain thought that was kind of mean and messy, and he said, "I don't want to obey God. I'm going to bring fruit from my garden." And God said, "No, you can't be forgiven by offering apple juice. You can only be forgiven by offering the blood of the lamb. A life has to be lost for you to be saved." And so Cain got upset that his idea was not accepted, that his brother was right and he was wrong, and he ultimately killed his own brother. So it's only by the sacrifice of a life that our lives could be saved and forgiven. And those lambs that died don't really save us. It's a symbol for Jesus, the Lamb of God, that saves us, God's Son. Does that make sense?
10: Yes.
1: Well, that's a deep question. We appreciate your calling to ask that. And I'm trying to think what we can send Abby that she would enjoy. I wonder if she'd like our comic book on the second coming of Jesus.
0: Yeah.
1: Is that right?
0: That's right. We have one on dinosaurs. We have one on the second coming. We have one on what happens when you die. All you'll have to do is just call and ask for it. The number to call is 800-835-6747. And you can ask for it.
1: How old are you, Abby?
10: 9.
1: Oh, yeah. You'll enjoy this.
0: You know what? Even more, I think you'd enjoy the amazing adventure set of lessons.
1: That's
0: good.
1: And
0: if you call and ask for that, we'll be happy to send that to you as well. The number again, 800-835-6747. Ask for the Amazing Adventure Lessons, and we'll try and get that out to you. Our next caller that we have is Robert, listening from College Place, Washington. Robert, welcome to the program.
11: Thank you. Good evening.
1: Evening. Thank you for calling.
11: Yes, I have a question regarding Genesis 1:14. Some people, I understand, say that has to do with the lunar Sabbath. Let there be lights in the vault of the sky to separate the day from the night, and let them serve as signs to mark sacred times, some versions say. So are we supposed to celebrate the lunar Sabbath or the weekly Sabbath, or both?
1: Well, the signs and the seasons, this is chapter 1, there's no sin. All of the ceremonial Sabbaths came as a result of sin to point to Jesus. This is talking about a time when there was no sin, everything was perfect, and the signs and the seasons had to do with the garden and planting. We know that the seasons do affect plants. Some things only flower during a moon. And Adam and Eve in the garden, they were to dress and to keep. Adam and Eve were horticulturists by God's design. And so I'm sure the seasons had something to do with the seasons of the garden and the seasons of the earth. It didn't have to do with sacrifices and feast days because there was no sin yet.
11: So when people say to mark sacred times, that's a wrong translation kind of thing?
1: Well, marking, you mean if for chapter one, absolutely. It's not talking about Jewish feasts, because all the Jewish feasts had to do with the sacrificial system. And they were the result of sin, and they did not appear until after the Exodus. These are seasons that have to do with, you notice it says right before that, all the different kinds of trees that yield fruit. And so it's talking about an agricultural signs and seasons. You know, you've heard of a farmer's almanac that talks about, you know, when to plant your tomatoes based upon the seasons. There are things that happen astronomically that have to do with agriculture and tides. And even before sin, that was probably true. But it had nothing to do with the ceremonial sacrifices and the feast days of Israel that came 2,000 years later.
11: Okay. All right. Well, thank you.
1: All right. Thank you. Appreciate that. Good question.
0: We're going to try and get Roberta back. The call dropped just a little earlier. Roberta, welcome to the program.
12: Hi, Pastor Doug and Pastor Sean. Thank you for taking my call.
1: Yeah, thanks for your patience.
12: My question is on John 14:15, and what is the Greek word for love in that text, and how do we know that our thoughts in our heart or feelings in our heart for God are the love, is the right type of love that he wants us to have for him?
1: All right, I'm looking this up right now. Just want to make sure I give you an accurate answer. The word love here is agape. This is one of the examples where agape is talking about, or agapeo, is talking about a selfless love. It's the pure love. It's not like Philadelphia, which is a brotherly love, or phileos. It's not talking about a storge. It's not talking about eros, which was more of, that's where you get the word erotic. It was more of a romantic love. And so the second part of your question?
12: How do we know if the thoughts of love that we have in our heart is the right type of love that God wants us to have? For example, I pray to God and ask him to help me to love him the way he wants me to. And the type of feelings that I have in my heart are just a deep thankfulness and a wanting to serve him out of thankfulness.
1: You know, you're asking one of the most important questions. If more believers would talk about how we could love better, everything else would fall into place. Our obedience, our passion for souls, all of that, if we could love God better. And so I pray that God just gives me His love. He gives me His Spirit. It's a selfless love. It's a love that says, you know, not what's in it for me, but Lord, I want to love you and put you first.
0: You know, I think the key is in, you asked what type of love is described in the verse. The agape love is the self-sacrificing love that we see demonstrated in the life of Christ. Now, of ourselves, we can't generate that kind of love, but as we spend time in communion with God, His love is implanted into our hearts. Of course, it takes time. The Bible speaks of our relationship growing. We grow in grace. So it's a day-by-day experience, but that can't occur if we're not centering our heart and our mind on Christ and talking to Him, communicating with Him.
1: It says in 1 John 4:19, we love Him because He first loved us. So the way to increase our love for Him is by beholding His love for us. And this is what John also says in 1 John 3, behold what manner of love the Father has bestowed on us. So as we behold the love of God at the cross, through His life, His sacrifice, it then inspires love for us. And I think all of us have been touched to move when someone does something selfless. As we behold it, it does something in us. So that's the key right there, and I hope that helps a little bit. Hey, thank you very much for your question, Roberta, and your persistence. We're going to see if we can get a couple more calls.
0: We got Benedicta from Bronx, New York.
13: Hi.
1: Thank you for waiting.
13: Thank you so much for taking my call. I just want to find out, what's God's opinion about gambling, Christians gambling, like, playing lottery, all these dollar bill
1: yes.
13: lotteries? And then I have two questions. These 24 elders in the book of Revelation, where they come from?
1: All right.
0: We've probably got time for just the one. I see.
1: We got like
0: there's 2 minutes left. So.
1: Yeah, let me just work on gambling real quick. And you could maybe find out more about the 24 elders at our website.
13: Sure.
1: Anything that is addicting, we probably should avoid. And we know some people get addicted to gambling. The idea of getting money quickly or getting a lot of money rapidly, Solomon says, he that will make haste to be rich will not be innocent. And so, you know, they gambled there at the cross for Jesus, and that wasn't good. He died. They gambled for Jonah, and he got tossed overboard. And gambling doesn't have a real good record in the Bible. The idea, when you gamble, usually it's the house that wins, and people are impoverished. There's just a few rich people that own the casinos that they make money. It's often been associated with organized crime and government, which are almost one and the same, aren't they? So, hey, I apologize that we can't get more of your question, but don't give up on us, Benedicta. Give us a call next week, and we'll try and deal with that 24 elder question. Before we sign off, friends, I want to remind you that next Friday evening, 7 p.m., don't forget to tune in live. 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We're going to be streaming a debate between myself and Steve Gregg. 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
19: And he spake this parable unto certain which trusted in themselves that they were righteous and despised others.
20: Two men went up into the temple to pray, the one a Pharisee and the other a publican. The Pharisee stood and prayed thus with himself, God, I thank thee that I am not as other men are, extortioners, unjust, adulterers, or even as this publican. I fast twice in the week. I give tithes of all that I possess. And the publican, standing afar off, would not lift up so much as his eyes unto heaven, but smote upon his breast, saying, God, be merciful to me, a sinner. I tell you, this man went down to his house justified rather than the other. For every one that exalteth himself shall be abased, and he that humbleth himself shall be exalted.
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22: Unto thee lift I up mine eyes, O thou that dwellest in the heavens. Behold, as the eyes of servants look unto the hand of their masters, and as the eyes of a maiden unto the hand of her mistress, so our eyes wait upon the Lord our God, until that he have mercy upon us. Have mercy upon us, O Lord, have mercy upon us, for we are exceedingly filled with contempt. Our soul is exceedingly filled with the scorning of those that are at ease, and with the contempt of the proud.
23: For the love of Christ constraineth us, because we thus judge that if one died for all, then we're all dead.
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26: Now a look at your evening weather on Bakersfield Christian Talk Radio. Sunny today with a high near 88 and lows around 64. Sunny tomorrow with a high of 94 and lows around 68. For your Thursday, sunny with a high near 101 and lows around 67. And for Friday, mostly sunny with a high near 92 and lows around 64. That's your evening weather on Bakersfield Christian Talk Radio.
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6: From the Christian News Radio Network, I'm Joe Miller. President Trump rebranding artificial intelligence as Super Bowl intelligence. He announced the change while addressing the United Nations General Assembly today and said the U.S. will support the technology's growth while the Justice Department will rein it in if necessary. Some Republicans now distancing themselves from President Trump ahead of the midterms. News Nation's Hannah Brandt.
7: Republicans are certainly hoping it helps their candidates, especially those in these battleground races, and they are planning to use their cash advantage. According to the latest numbers we're seeing, they're planning to flood the airwaves in support of those candidates. Let's take a look at the numbers, which show that in nine of the most competitive Senate races, the GOP has earmarked $127 million more than the Democrats for ad spending.
6: Salazar represents Florida's 27th congressional district, which includes parts of Miami and is about 70% Hispanic. Chinese President Xi Jinping is set to begin his first visit to Washington, D.C. in 10 years tomorrow. President Trump set to meet with Xi at the White House, where the two leaders are expected to discuss trade and AI. Xi's visit includes a state dinner reportedly attended by tech leaders, including Jeff Bezos, Elon Musk, Tim Cook, and Sam Altman. More news coming up. But right now, here's a word from our sponsor.
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6: A third beluga whale rescued from a shuttered marine park in Canada has died at Chicago's Shedd Aquarium. News Nation's James Sears reports.
21: The Shedd's care team says they've been concerned about Osiris since she arrived with the first group of rescued belugas back in July. She had struggled to eat consistently, but with fluids and medication, her appetite had recently improved and she became more engaged with the other whales. However, the care team yesterday noticed sudden changes in her behavior and breathing, and despite life-saving efforts, Osiris died. The Shedd is running tests to figure out what happened and is continuing round-the-clock care for the rest of the beluga pod.
6: Meanwhile, an aquarium in Spain announced that one of its rescued belugas, Jellybean, died last week. A video of an elderly woman teaching about prayer going viral after her daughter, Jennifer Walker-Smith, posting it on Facebook. It's now top 3.5 million views. In the clip, she talks about moments when God feels distant and urges people not to limit God, pointing to Psalm 78 and noting she wrote in her Bible, Esther did not limit God. From Christian News Radio Network, I'm Joe Miller. To hear this and other reports on demand, visit ChristianNewsRadio.org.
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30: This is It Is Written. I'm John Bradshaw. Thanks for joining me. One of my enduring memories from my childhood is my father's vegetable garden. It was magnificent. We always had a great big garden. Dad grew everything. So we ate a lot of wonderful fresh food that went straight from the garden to our kitchen table. My dad dug that big garden by hand. He'd dig row after row, and he'd add whatever he could to the soil to build it up and make it rich. I remember the dirt being full of worms, which is usually a good sign that your soil is good. My father grew, oh, you name it, sweet corn, fantastic. Potatoes, we'd eat potatoes half an hour or so after they were taken out of the ground. Carrots, lettuce, peas and beans that I'd eat straight off the vine. I'd pick them, eat half of them before they made it back to the kitchen. Beets, of course, we called that beetroot. Pumpkins, we'd pick the pumpkins and they'd last all winter long. Now, Dad's tomatoes never did too well. I'm not sure why, so they were the exception. It seems that every year we'd have to wait to see if the tomatoes had the blight. I still don't know what that blight was, but I knew it was not good for tomatoes. But you name it, and it was in our garden. Certain things just sprang up every year. One of them was something called chocos, often called chayote. They just sprang up on their own. They grew pretty well everywhere. I never knew how to grow them because I didn't have to know. They just grew. My mother was a genius at cooking them. She would cook them any old way she chose, and we lived like kings and queens because we ate out of that magnificent garden. Jesus often talked about agriculture or horticulture. He didn't say too much about the best way to grow a garden. He had his mind on higher things. He talked about faith like a mustard seed. He said the kingdom of heaven was like wheat that grew, first the blade, then the head, after that the full grain in the head. He talked about a man who had a wheat field and someone came along and sowed weeds in with the wheat, causing big problems. And he talked about a sower who went out to sow. Today I'm continuing a series called Lessons for All Time, in which we're looking at the parables of Jesus. Today we're in Matthew chapter 13. And we're going to begin reading in Matthew chapter 13 and verse 3. Then he spoke many things to them in parables, saying, "Behold, a sower went out to sow. And as he sowed, some seed fell by the wayside, and the birds came and devoured them. Some fell on stony places, where they did not have much earth, and they immediately sprang up because they had no depth of earth. But when the sun was up, they were scorched, and because they had no root, they withered away. And some fell among thorns, and the thorns sprang up and choked them. But others fell on good ground and yielded a crop. Some 100-fold, some 60, some 30. And then Jesus said, "He who has ears to hear, let him hear." So this being a parable, who is the sower we read about? Well, that's Jesus, the sower who came to the world to scatter the heavenly grain of truth. You can imagine in that agrarian society, there might have been a sower growing seed or sowing seed near where Jesus taught. Maybe those who were listening to Jesus could see someone sowing seed as Jesus spoke to them. If that was so, then that would really anchor the lesson into the minds of the people. The sower goes forth to sow. Now, these days, you're more likely to see a tractor plowing a field and then planting the seed. Where I grew up, there used to be big cornfields. Today, corn's all gone, and instead there's a great big crop of warehouses and businesses that have sprung up in its place. The seed is the word of God. And there's something powerful here. In each case, when the seed got into the soil, something happened. God's word is powerful and it makes a difference. Something grows. Something is produced when the word of God gets into a person's heart. And notice, the idea is that there's a harvest. When you plant a garden, you don't normally put the seed into the ground just for the sake of it. You have an objective in mind. You want a harvest. You know, when Jesus returns, there will be a harvest. In Matthew chapter 13, it says, "The harvest is the end of the world." When Jesus comes back, there'll be people ready to meet him and ready to spend eternity with him. And that's because the word of God got into their hearts and something powerful happened. If you want to see growth in your life, if you want to see the right fruit in your life, if you want there to be change and maturity and spiritual strength, the key is to get the word of God into your heart, into your mind. When the seed of God's word gets into the soil of your heart, that seed is going to grow. It's important for us to know that because so many people are struggling with things in their life that they wish were not there. Sin, bad habits, something in your character that you want to change. Some people are miserable because of what they are. You want change? Get the Word of God into your life. Put the seed into the ground. It grows. Get God's Word into your heart. It'll grow and you'll become strengthened. You'll become a new person as God's presence through His Word takes over your life. Now, in this parable, Jesus emphasized that there's different types of soil that the seed falls into. Different people respond to the Word of God in different ways, just like different growing conditions. Different soil and growing conditions impact a seed in different ways. I mentioned a few moments ago, we had something called chocos or chayote. They grew like weeds in our garden when I was growing up. Pumpkins were the same. Ours seemed to thrive on neglect. We never even watered them, but they grew and produced prolifically. Now, on the other hand, watermelon were about impossible. I don't know why. We just couldn't get them to grow. My father-in-law, he grows some of the best watermelon on the planet, rivaled only by the watermelon grown by my buddy Bob Wint in southern Tennessee. Few things in this world taste better than good watermelon. But you know, that seed might do well in certain conditions and not so good in others. It didn't do well in ours. Jesus taught this in the parable of the sower. Now, in this parable, Jesus identified four different outcomes for the seed that was planted. Most outcomes were not great, but one, excellent. So which outcome best describes you? We'll look at that in just a moment.
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30: 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Box 6, Chattanooga, Tennessee 37401. We'll mail a free copy to your address in North America. Thanks for joining me on It Is Written. I'm John Bradshaw. In the parable of the sower, Jesus talked about a man who sowed seed on his land. Most of the seed grew up, but not all of it really came to much. There were four different growing conditions Jesus identified, four different outcomes when the seed was planted into the ground. He said some seed fell by the wayside, a path running along the edge of the field. When the seed was scattered, some of it inevitably landed on that pathway. That seed wouldn't even germinate. It got beaten, trodden, and trampled, ultimately devoured by the birds of the air. Jesus said the birds here represent the evil one, Satan. The wayside hearers are those, well, superficial hearers, upon whom the truths of the gospel have no effect. They just don't respond to God's love and grace and mercy. All rolls off them like water off a duck's back. And think about that. The Word of God intersects with some lives, and those lives are unaffected for a variety of reasons. Before it can take root, Satan snatches the seed of God's Word away. Next, we have seed that falls into stony ground. Now, you'll find where I live in Tennessee, areas where there's a lot of rock near the surface of the ground. It's covered by a thin layer of soil. That doesn't do much to help a garden prosper. Here, the gospel seed falls into the hearts of the hearers and finds enough soil to germinate, but the soil is shallow, no depth. One of the great things about this parable is that Jesus interpreted it for us. And talking about this, he said in Matthew chapter 13, verses 20 and 21, "But he who received the seed on stony places, this is he who hears the word and immediately receives it with joy. yet he has no root in himself, but endures only for a while. For when tribulation or persecution arises, because of the word, immediately he stumbles. You know, people can be like that. The seed of God's word goes in, it takes root, and it grows for a time. But there's no depth. Some people will respond to the gospel on an emotional level. But when difficulties come, or if there's trouble or persecution, you find that their roots just don't go down very far. If they're challenged, if their lives are shaken in any way, they just don't last with Jesus. And challenges do come. Opposition can come. A friend of mine told me that in his academic field, it's challenging to be a Christian because so many of the academics are atheists. And he said they tend to discriminate against Bible-believing Christians, at least in his environment. I'd like to think that's not always the case, but it was his experience. He said a lot of his peers turned away from faith in Christ because from a career perspective, it just made things easier. Now, most of us living in the Western world don't really know much of anything about persecution. But I've met people who've had to hide their faith. I know people who've had family members executed for their faith in Jesus. People who fled their homeland for a chance of being able to worship God freely. And of course, not all challenges are that severe. But however they come, you don't want challenges or obstacles to push you away from God. Instead, let them push you towards God. And some of the seed fell among thorns. In verse 22, Jesus defined the thorns of the Christian life as the cares of this world and the deceitfulness of riches. The people represented here don't wither away as rapidly as the stony ground here is. In fact, they look like they're doing well when they get started on their journey, but they get sidetracked and distracted. It's easy to get busy with the cares of this world. For some people, it's business or family, maybe a sport. Some people are so blessed with money, but the blessing becomes a curse when they start to love money more than they love God. Weeds of whatever kind don't usually appear immediately when the seed is sown. The seed takes root, it springs up, it begins to look like a plentiful crop is on the way, but given a chance, thorns or weeds will overtake your garden and prevent you from growing. That's how it works spiritually. We reap what we sow. And the busyness or the distractions of life can prevent you from reaching spiritual maturity. You can be so busy you think you don't have time to pray or don't have time to read the Bible or be involved in church or with sharing your faith. You never reach your potential that way. That way, you can never become what God wants you to become. When you're gardening, weeds need to be pulled out. It's important to weed negative influences out of your life. Now, they can be people, associations, places, things you read or listen to. The old habits of a life of sin are not completely weeded out. If you allow Satan to take root in your life, God's word will be choked right out of your heart. I remember my dad doing battle with a weed called convolvulus. Even though it had a pretty flower, it was a nuisance. It could take over a garden and choke the life out of everything else. My dad spent hours and hours one year getting rid of this menace. But if he didn't, that whole garden and his years of work would be completely ruined. Just like that weed had to be rooted out so that the garden could be saved, there are negative influences, destructive things, some of which look good, that have to be uprooted and pulled out of the life. You need to be honest about this because some of these can be things you love. Weeds can be destructive. Getting rid of them can take vigilance and effort. It takes faith in God and surrender to his will to get the weeds of sin out of your life. But let me tell you, it's worth it. Here's how Paul explained how he kept the weeds of sin out of his heart. He said this in Galatians chapter 2 and verse 20. I have been crucified with Christ. It is no longer I who live, but Christ lives in me. And the life which I now live in the flesh, I live by faith in the Son of God, who loved me and gave himself for me. Jesus in your heart is to sin what a powerful weed killer is to weeds. So did any of the seed in the parable thrive? Yes, some did, and that can be you. How? We'll take a look at that right ahead.
1: In Matthew 4:4, the Word of God says, "It is written, man shall not live by bread alone, but by every word

feel as though he or she needs to straighten out people who don't see things his or her way. In the parable of the wheat and tares, some men ask the farmer if they should uproot weeds growing among the wheat. And he replies by saying in Matthew 13:29, "No, lest while you gather up the tares, you also uproot the wheat with them." Now these were weeds, yet God advised caution in dealing with them. He said he'd take care of that. We can surely see here that God's wish is that we are patient and careful with erring people. As with children or plants, rough treatment can be disastrous. Do what you can do today to encourage people, rather than working to uproot them. Usually, what failing people need most is kindness and caring. I'm John Bradshaw for It Is Written. Let's live today by every word. In the parable of the sower, a man sowed seed in his field. Some of it fell on the wayside and was eaten by birds. In the experience of some people, the seed of God's word is sown, but Satan snatches it away and it does not take root in the human heart. Some seed landed where there was no depth. The plant grew up, but couldn't last without deeper soil. Jesus said this represented people who accept the word of God, but when trials come, they don't have any depth. The trials separate them from faith in God, instead of driving them to faith in God. Then there were the people who rejoiced in the word of God, but the cares of this world distracted them and they lost their way. They're the ones represented by the thorny ground. But then some of the seed fell into good soil. So now we see the heart responding to the softening influence of the word of God and the Holy Spirit. A good crop is produced. And that's the object of faith, to give yourself to God in such a way that His righteousness is seen in your life. If you've ever done much growing, you'll have had something that looked good but didn't produce anything. A fruit tree maybe, a bush of some kind. You might keep the plant or tree for decorative purposes, but if you're serious about a harvest, that fruitless tree or bush or plant is going to go. The idea is to produce fruit. Remember the thorny ground hearers. Things started well but withered in the face of difficulty and opposition. But things are different in the hearts of the good ground hearers. The changes that we see here are permanent and effective. Can you see what's happened? As the seed takes root in the good soil, the life is transformed. The heart changes. And this doesn't happen by chance. It happens because a person perseveres in faith and clings to God in spite of whatever may happen in the life. In Jesus, this believer sees something worth holding on to no matter what. Jesus said in Matthew 13 and verse 23, "But he who received seed on the good ground is he who hears the word and understands it, who indeed bears fruit and produces, some 100-fold, some 60, some 30. A fruitful life. Now that's what we want to live. And we can, and we will, when the word of God enters your life and is allowed to do its work. The good ground here didn't force itself to produce. It's just what happened when the word of God got in. And there was depth and the weeds were kept out. Growth happens when the conditions are right. I have family living in New York City who decided to grow a garden on their balcony in Manhattan. Mom and dad bought containers and bags of soil and the children got involved and helped and they grew eggplant and lettuce and strawberries and mint and more tomatoes than they could count. Right there in New York City. The children learned quickly that if you want a garden to grow successfully, if you get the growing conditions right, good soil, the right amount of water, you keep the pests away, then you have the elements of success, even on a New York City balcony. It's the same with the spiritual life. Attend to the soil of the heart. Let the Spirit of God take root. And you will manifest the fruit of the Spirit. Gladys Mary Talbot tells the story of a pine tree that grew near a beautiful lake in Maine. It was loved by people all around. One day the pine was glad to notice a little spruce tree had been planted nearby. It was glad because for some time it had wanted the company of other trees. The spruce tree asked the pine tree how he could grow as big as the pine tree. The pine tree said, "If you want to grow as tall and as big as me, then you need to look upward every day," which the spruce tree did. And it grew into a beautiful tall tree. Just a story now. You won't find too many talking trees. But the story makes a good point. If you want to grow

0: spiritually. Put your roots deep into the soil of God's word and look up. Look up. Don't allow the devil to snatch God's word out of your heart. Don't be shallow. Don't let trials turn you away from a loving God. And don't let the cares of life, distractions, busyness, choke spiritual life out of you. Friend, look up. Look toward God and faith in Jesus Christ who died for you. Look up and let God grow you. Let God prepare you for eternity with him. 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And the good seed of God's word will reach down deep into the soil of your heart and then will grow up and produce a harvest for eternity. Today I'd like to send you a booklet that demonstrates how God foretold world events with absolute accuracy thousands of years in advance. 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There's power in the Word of God, but how do you get that power into your life? Let me take a couple of moments to share with you how you can practically experience God's power, the power in His Word, in your life. When you come to the Bible, there are hundreds and hundreds, it's even been said thousands, of promises in God's Word. Those are promises that are made to you. And you can claim those promises and tell God that you expect Him to do for you what He says in the Bible that you will do. Now, careful. You don't want to be presumptuous. This is about faith, not presumption. So if you are living a life in opposition to God, you're not repentant, you're not stretched out before God, you wouldn't ordinarily be expecting too much. That's not to say that God doesn't do great things for people who are way outside of God's will, but typically these promises are made to people of faith. So, not presumption, faith. You go to the promises of God. Philippians 4:19 is a great example. It says, "And my God shall supply all your need according to his riches and glory by Christ Jesus." Now you heard that. Paul wrote to the church at Philippi and he said that God will supply your need. How does that work in our lives? You need to make the rent payment, a car payment, and you just try as you might, don't know where the money is going to come from. You go to God, you say, "God, I need your help with this. There is a way you can get me through. I'm claiming Philippians 4:19. You have said that you will supply my need. Here it is written in the Bible. And I'm asking and expecting you to do so." And then you watch and see God do great things. Pray, but basis of the promises that God has made to you, these promises are for you. Now, careful, sometimes you'll claim a promise, maybe about health. Somebody dies. Well, this is where faith comes in. We don't always see the big picture, and if someone's life was dependent simply upon claiming a promise of God, well, who would die? You've got to remember that not all of our prayers are answered. And when that happens, we defer to the will of God and believe that in eternity, we will understand why these things are so. Now, there's another promise in Proverbs chapter 3, starting in verse 5. "Trust in the Lord with all your heart. Lean not unto your own understanding. In all your ways acknowledge him, and he shall direct your paths." That's a promise. God promises to guide you, to bless you, to lead in your life. It's the promise of God for you. You go to God, you say, "God, here's what you have said. I believe it. I'm trusting you. I'm expecting you." When you pray like that and you take God's word and his promises to him like that in faith, you can expect to see God do great things. If you let the Word of God take root in your life, then you can expect that the Word of God will produce a harvest in your life, a harvest of righteousness, a harvest of peace, a harvest of confidence, and a harvest of hope. Let's pray together now. Now, Father in heaven, I thank you for your Word. We're just humans here, Lord. We struggle. We are weak. We battle. We have tendencies towards walking in the wrong way. We love sin way too much. And yet you call us to live holy lives. Thank you, Lord, for allowing that to happen through the power of your Word. Give us grace to hide your Word in our hearts. Let it be a lamp to our feet, a light to our path. We remember David asked a question, wherewithal shall a young man cleanse his ways? And answered it by saying, by taking heed thereto according to your Word. Give us grace to do that, that your Word would be our guide and our strength, and that through the power of your Word, we can be everything you want us to be and ready to meet Jesus when he comes again. Keep us until then, we pray in Jesus' name. Amen. Thanks so much for joining me today. I'm looking forward to seeing you again next time. Until then, remember, it is written, man shall not live by bread alone, but by every from the mouth of God.
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3: This is John MacArthur welcoming you to Portraits of Grace. When Peter wrote his first epistle, attitudes toward Christians in the Roman Empire were not favorable. And because they wouldn't worship the emperor as a god or indulge in other sinful practices, Christians were regarded with suspicion and disdain. Peter wrote to encourage them and all believers to live out their faith amid that persecution, just as Jesus had done when he suffered unjustly. And Peter reminds us that despite the sufferings we might endure in this life, God will reward us with an eternally secure inheritance reserved in heaven for us. Don't fear the loss of things here, and don't fear the loss of your inheritance. It's protected in heaven where neither moth nor rust destroys and where thieves do not break in or steal. This is John MacArthur, hoping you'll join me again for Portraits of Grace.
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I'm your HeartWise host, Charles Mills. To say that the medical profession of today isn't working is an understatement. We are very good at healing injuries. We are very good at acute care, and everyone will agree with that. But why are our parking lots

0: thoughts that doctor's office is so full. Why are our hospitals so full? Why are there lines at the pharmacies? Not because we're getting well, but because we're getting sicker. Our guest today is Dr. William Rawls. He is board certified in obstetrics and gynecology, and he has written a book, Suffered Long Enough. And on a previous program, I talked to him about his journey through fibromyalgia, chronic fatigue, and Lyme disease. And after we finished the show, we began to talk about the medical profession as it is and our place in it. And Dr. Rawls shared with me some ideas that I want to share with you, listeners. So please stay with us here as I talk to Dr. William Rawls about what the future looks like for sickness and health in this country. Dr. Rawls, welcome back to HeartWise.
1: Thank you very much. I enjoy being here.
0: Now, let's talk about this here. You have been in practice for a long time, and you are moving now more toward a different model of healing. Describe for us where you're going in your healing journey and in your profession, and what the medical profession is doing that caused you to do that. Tell us about that.
1: All right. I guess it would be good to start with where it began. And I'm actually fourth generation doing this. My great-grandfather was a horse and buggy doctor. My grandfather was a general practitioner. And my father was an OBGYN also. Mm-hmm. My grandfather, I can remember his practice when I was a child back in the 60s, that he had an office, he was a general practitioner, and at that time, thinking about this the other day, he didn't see any chronic illness. People came to the doctor when they really got sick. Mm-hmm. And so the system has always been designed to address acute illness when people got sick. And before, when his practice time, people were just chronically ill, and the medical system really didn't do much for that. So it wasn't until after the 1960s that we started looking at chronic care, and we still address chronic care acutely. We try to treat chronic diseases with drugs that interrupt processes. And it comes from the successes that occurred in the 40s, 50s, and 60s with antibiotics and vaccines, when we were acutely treating illnesses with pharmaceuticals and it worked. But as we've gravitated toward trying to treat chronic diseases with those things, it just doesn't work as well because you're not making the person well. You're not restoring wellness. Basically, all you're doing is interrupting the process of disease artificially so people keep living. Mm-hmm. I call it managed illness, and that's basically what we're doing with most of the system, and our system has become very ingrained in that because it's so heavily supported by the drug industry.
0: So the drug industry came along with drugs targeting symptoms, not targeting disease. Would I be right in saying that?
1: Correct. Absolutely. Mm-hmm. And that's much of what we do.
0: Okay.
1: You've got to get back to that question of what causes disease. And we talked about that with the last show, that there are specific things that interrupt the healing systems in our body and allow us to get sick. And when you start addressing those things, you start making more progress. But that's not the way our system is designed. We have time to basically issue a prescription. We really don't have time. There are no incentives in the system whatsoever to sit and spend time talking to a patient about the things that are making them ill. By design, the system designed around acute care, and you don't have time for that. And it's never been that way. So best use of the system at this point, I think, is recognizing it for what it is. And, you know, that puts a lot of emphasis on the patient to start looking at ways that they can keep themselves healthy. Because right now, with so many people with chronic illness because of the things that they're doing in life, the system is just being completely overwhelmed. And this treatment of chronic care acutely is extraordinarily expensive. So it's not surprising to see hospital parking lots and doctor's offices full of patients.
0: You know, I was talking with a cardiologist the other day, and he in the hospital where he works, there is a computer system, and he sort of clocks in and clocks out with every patient he sees. And if he goes more than 10 or 12 minutes, he'll hear from administration. They come on his case. They slap his hand. They yell at him. So this is how bad it's gotten. It's no longer the doctor in charge of coming along and figuring out the problem and bringing healing. It is about moving patients.

0: patients through on a 10-minute basis. That can't be good for the patient, Dr. Rawls.
1: Yep. That's why I'm moving more toward the internet, because I can help so many more people through our website than I was through my office. Mm-hmm. I try to practice by helping people understand their conditions. All my patients got a lot of handouts and a lot of information, and I never saw more than about 15 patients in a day. Mm-hmm. And with restrictions on reimbursements and the way the system is now, it's hard to make a living at all. Now, if you're a primary care doctor and you're not seeing 25 patients in a day, you're not making a living. And I've even heard from some cardiologists that they push their PAs and nurse practitioners to see 40 patients in a day. It's just insanity.
0: This fall is coming out some new guidelines here for physicians to follow. Tell us about ICD-10. What is that?
1: It's a coding system. Right now we're on ICD-9. Mm-hmm. It's generations of coding systems that, to get paid for a visit, you have to put down a code for a diagnosis. In other words, if I see a patient and they have painful joints, I have to do an exam and then put down a diagnosis and justify that diagnosis within the electronic medical record system to get paid.
0: In 15 minutes?
1: Well, that does add time, but if you play the system well and you have a computer system that's trained to do the quick visits, then you can really knock through a lot of people. But ICD-10 is going to take it to another level. According to the top people who organize Medicare, we're going from a fee-based system to a quality-based system. Mm-hmm. And you have to meet the definition of quality to get paid. In other words, instead of just putting down a diagnosis, a practitioner would have to see the patient, file for the correct diagnosis, document the right physical findings, but also document the therapy. And if you're using a therapy, like for an elevated cholesterol, if I recommended natural therapies and diet instead of writing for a prescription, and now it's all electronically done, so the prescription is documented, they can see whether I have written that prescription or not. If I don't write that prescription, I don't get paid. I haven't met the quality standards. And the drug companies are really heavily behind all of this.
0: Well, yeah.
1: So that they're very much influencing what that quality standard is. So again, for acute care, you know, you fall off a ladder or break your leg or something like that, our system is the best in the world.
0: Yes.
1: It truly is.
0: Yes.
1: For chronic care, it's time for people to start paying attention and taking care of themselves.
0: My, I've had people say that we really need to become our own primary care physician. Now, you have created a website that helps people understand what's going on. And also, you have written the book, Suffered Long Enough, a lot of information in there. The subtitle of the book is Physician's Journey of Overcoming Fibromyalgia, Chronic Fatigue, and Lyme. Let me spend just a moment with you on these fibromyalgia, chronic fatigue, and Lyme. They seem to be the catch-all diseases that when a physician can't figure out what you have, they say, well, you have chronic fatigue, you have Lyme, or you have fibromyalgia. Would I be wrong in saying that?
1: Correct. Basically, these are diseases that don't have a lab value that specifies that diagnosis. Uh-huh. So it's just a collection of symptoms. But this gets back to having the whole system, and that's the concept of diagnosis. When you look at any diagnosis, you find that the margins blur between diagnoses. And diagnosis, the reason for a diagnosis is that you pick the right therapy. And because the therapy in our system is basically drug therapy, you better have the right diagnosis or you might hurt somebody. But what you find is all of these people out there that don't quite have the diagnosis. Well, my doctor told me I had a lot of symptoms of MS, but the labs don't show or the tests don't show I have MS. So everybody's out there in this quasi-zone of whether they have a diagnosis or not. I see disease more of as a continuum. So when you go back and you start looking at the disease from the point of causes and cumulative damage, you see that what diagnosis someone is going to end up with is very much defined by the environmental factors, their genetic makeup, which microbes they may be exposed to along the way. And those kinds of things are going to define which direction they're going to go. So I almost see diseases like chronic fatigue and fibromyalgia as pre-diagnosis disease. In other words, it's on that continuum that sooner or later somebody's going to end up with multiple or autoimmune disease or Parkinson's disease down that line, but they're not quite there yet. And that's typically what you see is people with those kinds of conditions, ultimately they'll end up developing these other kinds of things. So I see fibromyalgia as a wonderful opportunity to get someone before they end up with a real diagnosis. And if we can start helping them change their lifestyle and their habits and add in comprehensive herbal therapy regimens, then we can get them before they ever have a real diagnosis and make them well. So it's a totally different approach than the conventional medical system. And I'm finding how absolutely powerful it is. It's really cool.

0: Is marijuana a good idea for you? I'm Dr. James Markham. A recent college student in Colorado ate some edible marijuana in a cookie. He ate one, didn't bother him at all. No effect. He ate six. He became irrational, jumped off his balcony, and died. Well, marijuana comes in different forms, from cookies to gummy bears to inhalational agents. Well, how can marijuana hurt you? Affects your memory, affects your mood cue. 9% become addicted. And this year alone, 12% of those over 12 will use marijuana. Is marijuana good for you? The answer is no. Look at the evidence. For more about marijuana, read my blog at heartwiseministries.org.
1: I'd like to think that one day, when we get to heaven, we're going to see a list of people. People like Jared and Susan, who were introduced to Jesus because of something we said. Or maybe it was as simple as a passing smile. But these people will look into their past and be able to say, "I'm here because of you." Recently, you may have heard that Heartwise Ministries has begun spreading the gospel to the young, the old, the sick, and the healthy. We want to take this type of medical programming to the non-believer and the person who has closed themselves off to traditional forms of outreach. 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
2: Our guest today is Dr. William Rawls. He is the author of Suffered Long Enough, A Physician's Journey of Overcoming Fibromyalgia, Chronic Fatigue, and Lyme Disease. He also operates a website, www.vitalplan.com. 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As you were saying, Dr. Rawls, we really need to take charge of our own health. We need to become our own primary care physician. Do you see this changing at all? Do you see a groundswell in medical schools among young medical students who are coming along saying, "Hey, listen, I don't want to spend my life as a drug dealer. I want to do something different here." Is that happening at all anywhere?
3: Not in medical schools yet. Yeah. When you have something that's well established, it takes a long time to change that. And if you look back at history, when things become established, it's actually a grassroots effort from people to change it. And that's what I see happening right now, is a grassroots effort to recognize just intuitively that a lot of things that we're doing, toxins in our environment, the food we eat, all of these things are actually contributing to disease, and they're starting to change them. It seems like doctors are the last to get that message.
2: Yes.
3: And so many doctors are they're not trained for this, but it's coming. I think we're maybe

0: 5 to 10 years off from some pretty big changes. Mm-hmm. But because the system is so adamant about not changing it, I think that's pushing people harder to take care of their own health so they don't end up in this managed illness situation. So I think it is pushing us in the right direction, and the harder the medical system resists change, the more that's going to propel change.
1: Oddly enough.
0: So we're going in the right direction, just maybe not as you would think we would or should.
1: Let's just spend the last 5 minutes of this program talking about what that means to the patient. And as you were talking along here, how we need to be our own primary care physician and how we have expectations of the medical field to step in and fix us, which they really can't when it comes to a chronic disease. Here's a scenario. A person goes in and says, hey, he sees his cardiologist, and the cardiologist says, you have high blood pressure and you have high cholesterol. You need to take a statin. Okay, that's path number one. But that patient goes to a website like Vital Plan or someplace else like that and says, if you change your diet, you're going to bring your blood pressure and your chronic disease of heart disease, and you don't have to take a statin, you can change your diet. Suddenly, the responsibility for health is transferred from the doctor to the patient. That's a tough sell for some people because they want a quick fix. Am I on the right track here?
0: They are, and they always will. I think that's human nature, and it always will be. Mm-hmm. But people get to the point that they realize, or at least many people I've found get to the point where they realize it's a false promise.
1: And that's where you got. That's why I'm bringing this up. You came to that point yourself. What was it that just tipped you over the edge when you had fibromyalgia, chronic fatigue, and Lyme disease, and you realized that the medical profession wasn't doing it for you? What was the impetus that made you change what you did?
0: I just recognized that the medications that they were offering were actually making my health worse instead of better. And you look at these foreign chemicals that we put in our body, you have to ask some questions. And don't get me wrong, I think there is a place for every drug that's been manufactured.
1: Yes.
0: I think there is a place for drug therapy, but I think it needs to be properly utilized. And I think right now, what I find and what I see is that drugs are being overutilized and excessively utilized. But when you look at drugs, by nature, they're basically toxins in themselves. I mean, we're basically using what the equivalent of a therapeutically dosed poison to interrupt processes in the body to keep a reaction, symptom, blood pressure, whatever, from happening. And that's a tax on the body. It's a tax on the liver and everything else. So the less we can use drugs, the better off we are. Acutely, drugs really do have a place.
1: Absolutely.
0: I mean, if a patient walks in my door and they've got a blood pressure of 220 over 120, they're not going to get out the door without a blood pressure medication.
1: Yes.
0: But I'm also going to talk to them about why their blood pressure is elevated and what they can do over time to restore vascular function so they aren't going to have to use that drug, or they can use a lesser dose of the drug and that's less toxic. So even statin drugs, even though there are a lot of problems with them, they do have a place in certain individuals that have had cumulative damage that you can't get that cholesterol down otherwise. But what I see is doctors going straight to the highest dose of the statin drug.
1: Yes.
0: And not recognizing, not paying attention to that really significant toxicity that's associated with that drug. So we need to start paying attention. I think it's really important.

0: Well, there is the bottom line from Dr. William Rawls today. We need to start paying attention. And where, if you could identify one area in our lives where we are not paying the attention, you listed a number of them in your book, but what do you think is the number one area that we need to start waking up, looking around and saying, hey, I'm not doing this right and it's making me sick? Where would that be?
1: Ooh, that's a tough one. I think it's more just living. It's living a centered life, eating good food, looking at how much stress you want to bring upon yourself. You know, working harder and pushing all the stress limits isn't necessarily going to bring a better life in a lot of cases. It's that balance that we all need to be looking for. And what I see is so many people are completely out of balance. They're not centered. So it's just a simple matter of bringing your life back to being centered. And it's really a wholesome, wonderful way to live.
0: Well, it is so refreshing, Dr. Rawls, to hear you say these things, because our listeners have come to expect that from the people we have on this program, and you have delivered so beautifully a prescription for health, and that is to go back to that centered life, to realize that what we do, everything that we do, has an impact on our health. What we eat, our lack of or amount of exercise, the stress that we carry, all of these things are not simply nuisances. These are items in our life that can affect us in profound ways. And I want to invite your listener to Dr. Rawls' website. It is www.vitalplan.com. He talks about herbal supplements there. He has other resources and information. And, of course, his book, Suffered Long Enough, A Physician's Journey of Overcoming Fibromyalgia, Chronic Fatigue, and Lyme, that is available there as well. And I just recommend that you get a copy and read through it. Visit the website, see what he has to offer, and then make those changes. Because what he just said is, we're in charge. We are the ones that make the decision. We are our primary care physicians. We need to start realizing that and taking action. And some of those actions, what I was trying to say before, some of the actions may require changes in our lives. You can take a pill or you can make a change. The pill is going to help you with the symptom. The change is going to help you with the disease. And I think that's very important. Am I on the right track here, Dr. Rawls?
1: Perfect. Yep.
0: Very
1: good. Thank you so much, Charles.
0: Very good. Okay, again, vitalplan.com and the book Suffered Long Enough by Dr. William Rawls, R-A-W-L-S. Dr. Rawls, thank you so much for coming back on the program and sharing with us. We sure appreciate your words of wisdom. Thank you.
1: Well, thank you very much, and I really appreciate the opportunity.
0: And listener, until next time, this is Charles Mills along with Dr. William Rawls, inviting you to remain heartwise. Goodbye, everyone.

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5: Now a look at your evening weather on Bakersfield Christian Talk Radio. Sunny today with a high near 88 and lows around 64. Sunny tomorrow with a high of 94 and lows around 68. For your Thursday, sunny with a high near 101 and lows around 67. And for Friday, mostly sunny with a high near 92 and lows around 64. That's your evening weather on Bakersfield Christian Talk Radio.
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8: 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The Atlantic region experiencing a record-breaking hurricane season with no hurricanes forming so far. Experts say it's the first season since 1914 to get this far into September without a hurricane. Six named tropical storms. New York Congresswoman Alexandria Ocasio-Cortez discussing a possible 2028 presidential run and how her identity could factor into a campaign. She told the New York Times today, as a Latina woman, she is considering her electability under what she calls a very regressive

0: administration. Chinese President Xi Jinping set to begin his first visit to Washington, D.C. in 10 years tomorrow. President Trump set to meet with Xi at the White House. Two leaders expected to discuss trade and AI. Developing nor'easter expected to bring severe weather to parts of the Ohio Valley and Mid-Atlantic. With Christian News Radio Network, I'm Jim Miller. 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
2: I'd like to invite you to take your Bibles, if you would, this morning, and turn with me to the Gospel according to Matthew. And today we're going to begin the Gospel according to Jesus, as recorded by Matthew. One of the greatest Gospels ever recorded in all of Scripture is found in Matthew 5, 6, and 7. Luke also records part of this Sermon on the Mount, but Matthew is the one that gives us the detail into the teachings of Jesus Christ. And today, as we continue our study, our series on getting to know Jesus, we want to take a look at his very first sermon ever recorded in the book of Matthew. Jesus had just returned from Judea and had entered Galilee, where he began his first major missionary tour through the cities and through the villages of Galilee. History records that during the days of Jesus, there were somewhere in the neighborhood of 200 plus little towns and villages strewn all around the northern part of the Sea of Galilee and to the great Mediterranean Sea to the west. 200 towns and villages overflowing with people who were hurting and sick and emotionally in need of help and encouragement. Today I'd like to draw your attention to chapter 4 as we pick up our story, beginning with verse 23 of Matthew. Matthew 24 and verse 23, "And Jesus went about all of Galilee, teaching in their synagogues, preaching the gospel of the kingdom of grace, and healing all manner of sickness and all manner of disease among the people. And his fame went throughout all of Syria. And they brought unto him the sick people that were taken with various diseases and pains, and those who were possessed with demons, and those that were epileptic, and those that were paralyzed, and he healed them all." What a God. "And there followed him great multitudes of people from Galilee and from Decapolis." And we mentioned that last week, that Decapolis simply means the 10 cities, in which the majority were Greek. And not only from Decapolis, but also from Jerusalem and from Judea and from beyond Jordan. In other words, all of the cities wherein Jesus had walked were responding to his call. You recall also last week we talked about his cousin John, who was left in a prison cell so that Jesus might begin his ministry. And we left off with that story that John became a witness for all those who, like John, would one day be separated, at least from the apparent presence of God. And as other martyrs died like John, they had a hope in their heart that even though through all appearance God may have rejected them and left them and walked away, they knew that they were also protected in God's eternal kingdom, not his temporary kingdom of this world. I praise God for John. "No greater man born of woman," Jesus said, "who died apparently alone, but with all of heaven standing by his side." And so our story begins today as the multitudes now flock to this new Jesus, this new Messiah, Having turned their back, as it were, on John the Baptist, they now look to this new man, this Jesus that John had exemplified and honored and lifted up. And verse 1, chapter 5 says, "And seeing the multitude, he went up into a mountain." Now it was late summer, in AD 29 by this time, when Jesus had finished his first Galilean tour. And according to the Gospel of Luke, Jesus went up into the mountain and prayed all night. And then the next morning early, he gathered his disciples together, and he did something with them. According to Luke, he ordained them, set them aside for a special mission. Jesus appointed 12 men to be his first disciples of his new organization, which started the Christian church. This was a new moment in time, a very special event at the foot of that mountain that overlooked the Sea of Galilee. Jesus ordaining 12 men, the very first step in the organization of the Christian church. Jesus was the king of his universal kingdom of grace that he was now setting up, and his 12 disciples became its charter citizens, if you please, or his subjects. Very first ones. As soon as they had been ordained, Jesus gave, may I suggest, his inaugural address, in which he set forth the conditions of citizenship to his new kingdom. It was here that he proclaimed the law of his kingdom and outlined its objectives. In short, the 8 blessings of the first 12 verses of Matthew chapter 5, or the Beatitudes as you've come to know them, represent the constitution, if you please, of God's kingdom of grace. And when Jesus' gospel of the kingdom had been delivered to his disciples, he began his second tour of Galilee, demonstrating the ways in which the principles and power of his kingdom of grace could be beneficial to every man, every woman, every boy, and every girl. In other words, he put into practice what he had just taught. The mountain on which Jesus had given this inaugural address has since been called the Sinai of the New Testament. And you may recall in your own personal study that it was on Mount Sinai that God gave his divine law, or his Ten Commandment law. And yet it was on this mountain of Galilee, overlooking that beautiful sea, that he reaffirmed it. He explained its meaning in far greater detail by applying its principles to the problems of everyday life. In verse 1 of chapter 5, you'll notice it says the 12 disciples, or his disciples, came unto him. Not only the 12, may I suggest, but others who also followed him. And they too were disciples because they did follow him. There were those among that group that day that were also numbered among the women. Women disciples, if you please, who also followed him and ministered to his needs as well as the needs of his 12 chosen. Among the group were also peasants and fishermen, and perhaps a few spies for the Pharisees. The Bible says in verse 1 that he called his disciples, and when he was set before them, or seated in their midst as a true teacher would, he opened his mouth and taught them, referring to his disciples. He was sharing with them the great teachings of Jesus' gospel. But so often was the case, Jesus never spoke just to a few. He spoke to the multitudes. And so his words went beyond the hearing of his 12 and went also into the hearts and the minds and the lives of those who had assembled about that mountain that morning. In the Sermon on the Mount, Jesus identified the nature of his kingdom and refuted the teachings of the Jewish leaders concerning Messiah, whom they said would set up an earthly kingdom and overthrow all of their enemies. This powerful discourse of Matthew, chapters 5, 6, and 7, gives a striking contrast between the character of Christianity and that of the Jewish philosophy and teaching in Jesus' day. In order to appreciate the significance of Jesus' Sermon on the Mount, it's important for us to understand that each principle that was given by Jesus related to a bigger picture, a whole, complete picture, if you please. In other words, the entire discourse of Jesus is one complete unit which has many individual parts, each working together to make up a whole constitution, if you please. I'd like to give you an outline of Jesus' Sermon on the Mount, which simply shows the privileges and responsibilities of citizens of the kingdom of heaven. Now, what we're going to share with you right now covers all three chapters of Matthew 5, 6, and 7. We're not just looking at the Beatitudes or the first 12 verses in this outline that you're receiving. You'll notice there, as you receive the outline, that there are three major divisions in numerals 1, 2, and 3. I'd like for you to notice that number 1 covers chapter 5 in its entirety, and it's entitled Perfection of Character, the Goal of Civilization. Number 2, Roman numeral number 2, covers chapter 6 and is entitled Incentives to Right Living and Exemplary Citizenship. And then number 3 covers chapter 7, which is entitled Privileges and Responsibilities of Citizenship. So we have the goal of citizenship, the exemplary lifestyle of the citizenship, and also the privileges and responsibilities of the citizenship, all covered in three major chapters of the Gospel according to Matthew. Now, as we open our study today of Jesus' Sermon on the Mount, we want to discover how to become a citizen of His kingdom. And the very first word out of Jesus' mouth that introduces this section of chapter 5 is blessed. Or happy. Happy are the poor in spirit, for theirs is the kingdom of heaven. Here Jesus addresses the supreme desire, may I suggest, of every human heart. And that desire can be summed up in one word called happiness. That is the desire of every human heart. It even appeals to young boys and girls because they want to be happy campers. Right? This desire of happiness was implanted in our very first parents by God Himself, and it was to lead them to find true happiness by cooperating with the one who created them. But you know the story. Sin entered when man attempted to find happiness on his own by a shortcut that bypassed obedience. Now, at the commencement of Jesus' inaugural address there on the mountain, as king of this kingdom of grace, Jesus tells his disciples and the listening multitude that the main objective of his kingdom is to restore the lost happiness of Eden to the hearts of men and women. By choosing to enter this straight gate that he's soon to talk about and the narrow way, they will find true happiness. That was Matthew 7, verses 13 and 14, and we'll get there eventually. They'll find that inner peace of mind and soul when the peace of God, which passeth all understanding, is present to keep their hearts and minds through Christ Jesus, according to Philippians 4, verse 7. In other words, beloved, happiness comes only to the hearts of those who are at peace with God, according to Romans 5, 1. And, may I also add, at peace with their fellow man, Micah 6, verse 8. In short, true happiness belongs only to those who are true members of God's kingdom of grace. Take a look at verse 3, if you would. Look at it again. Happy or blessed are the poor in spirit, for theirs is the kingdom of heaven. That word poor that you see there actually is not speaking of financially or economic problems. It's speaking of poor in spirit. They are poor spiritually. In other words, they are on the verge of spiritual poverty.

They have recognized within themselves that they have a great need for a Savior. They are unlike that group we find in Revelation chapter 3 that speaks about a group of people who know not that they are poor and miserable and wretched and naked. That group of individuals needs eye salve that they might see their own wretched condition. In Matthew chapter 5 and verse 3, Jesus is speaking of a group of people who are spiritually poor, who recognize their true soul condition. And he says, those who are happy to see their condition of true spiritual poverty will recognize that the kingdom of heaven is theirs. How can that be? Because those who have spiritual discernment to recognize their need of spiritual help recognize that the God of this new kingdom has come to their aid to give them the very thing that they need. The very thing that Revelation 3 holds out as the merchant man coming knocking at the door of every soul saying, I've come to give you my kingdom. Notice verse 4. Happy are they that mourn. Now, beloved, most people that mourn aren't happy. But in its context, it's talking about those who mourn over their sin. Those who are mourning over their sin, they have great spiritual poverty. Verse 3. They recognize they're sinners and they recognize they need a Savior. They're mourning over their own life's sin. Blessed, happy are those who mourn over their sin, who recognize their sin. Why? Because Jesus is a Savior for those who have sin. Jesus came to save us from our sins. If we confess our sins, He's faithful and just to forgive us of our sins. Those who mourn over their sins will be comforted. Those who deny their sins have no comfort. It's interesting that Jesus said that He would send a comforter, another comforter. Right now, Jesus is the comforter of His disciples and a multitude in person. But when Jesus left, He said He would send another comforter who would come. Interestingly enough, that new comforter that God wanted to send was the Holy Spirit, which is in the Greek, parakletos. And that word, parakletos, simply means one who comes alongside, one who is a friend to encourage, to bring cheer, to console. That's what the Holy Spirit's job is, beloved. It's to bring happiness to those who mourn over their sins because He has come as their comforter to take away their sins and give them peace. Verse 5, blessed are the meek, for they shall inherit the earth. The word meek also means humble. Blessed are the humble, or happy are the meek. Or the humble. Meekness of a person. They're prepared for sanctification. Our first two blessings, our first two happinesses, relate to a person who recognizes their spiritual need, recognizes that they have sin in their life and are mourning as a result of that. And now we find those who will humble themselves before the Lord Jesus Christ and discover this meekness will be sanctified, not just justified. Now, meek spirit is in the sight of God, according to 1 Peter 3:4, of great price. Meekness is a cardinal Christian virtue, according to Galatians chapter 5, verse 23, and 1 Timothy 6:11. In fact, meekness toward God means that we accept His will, which is hard to do at times. It also means that we accept His dealings with us as good and not evil. It also means that we will submit to Him in all things without hesitation, without doubting Him, but believe that He has our best interest at stake. That's hard sometimes to understand in light of some of the things that happen to us. But according to what Paul said in Romans, all things work together for good to those who are called according to His purpose. All

gained. And thus, the promise, happy are the humble, happy are the meek, for they shall inherit the kingdom of glory by and by. Verse 6, blessed are those, happy are they, which do hunger and thirst after righteousness. Why? For they shall be filled. Filled with what? Food, hunger, and thirst. What are we talking about here? Physical? No, obviously not. Jesus is speaking of a deeper concept. Hunger and thirst. He's talking to the fishermen now. He's talking to the poor peasants. He's talking to those who have worked hard with their hands and are calloused and are looking forward to the day when they no longer will have to work and when this Messiah will finally set up his kingdom and they'll no longer have to be servants under Rome's lash. They long for the day when they can be set free, like many of us. We're tired, we're worn, we are weary, we're looking forward to retirement. And then once you retire, I understand you still are looking forward to things in life when Jesus will come and you'll no longer have that short time when you're no longer needed in society and in the family and in the home and in the church. You're just kind of a misfit now. You've retired. You look forward to it, but now what do you do? Some of you have found you're more busy now than you were before just to keep active again, because you realize that there's just a short little part of your life left, a remnant if you please at best, before you too, like generations before you, rest in the grave. But beloved, there's promises for those who are meek, those who are humble, those who thirst and hunger after righteousness, after Jesus' righteousness, if you please, that they might be filled, how? By Jesus' righteousness, if you please. These hungry and tired and weary and worn fishermen that were listening to Jesus that day were blessed by what he said, because he promised a day would come when they no longer would have to work under the lash of the Romans, but they would be in a kingdom of glory. But until then, they could be under a kingdom of grace, that God's mercy would be with them. They could still look at their enemy and pray for him or for her, because the kingdom of glory was yet to come and the kingdom of grace was in their heart. Filled with the righteousness of Jesus, could they imagine what that meant? The Greeks saw righteousness as coming to them by conformity to customs. The Jews saw righteousness as being obtained through conformity to the law and their interpretation of the law. But Christians, this new kingdom that Jesus was talking about, were now looking through new eyes to see righteousness outside of themselves as a gift through Jesus Christ, the righteous one. What a marvelous gift. The fishermen could have righteousness today. They could have the hope of a coming glorious kingdom tomorrow, and they could be at peace between here and there. Blessed are those who hunger and thirst after the righteousness of Jesus, whose souls long for the righteousness of Jesus, just as a starving man longs for food. For they shall be filled. Verse 7, blessed are the merciful. Blessed are the merciful. Hebrews 2:17 says, Christ is a merciful and faithful high priest. The mercy that Jesus speaks of here is an active man-word event, if you please. It's a virtue that God gives to his people. It is of little value unless it takes its form in deeds, if you please, toward other individuals. In other words, as Jesus later says, inasmuch as you have done it unto one of the least of these, you have done it unto me. It's active, outward virtue from man to his fellow man, if you please. As Micah 6:8 sums up this particular beatitude, he says, to do justly and to love what? To love mercy and to walk humbly with your God. And those who demonstrate mercy, beloved, often receive mercy in return. Have you noticed that when you're angry with someone else, you discover that normally you get the same reaction from other people? If you are kind to other people, you normally, not always, but occasionally, if not most of the time, you'll receive a kindness in return. And notice what he says. Blessed are the merciful, the compassionate, for they themselves shall obtain that which they also share. They receive mercy.

0: they give mercy as well. Number 8, verse 8, if you would, pure in heart. Blessed or happy are the pure in heart. That word heart also means mind in the thoughts. Blessed are those who are pure in heart. This purity of mind includes everything that heaven desires within the human character and traits, but it excludes everything that's undesirable. This purity is not talking about ceremonial purity that the Jews understood in their day, but inward purity of the human heart. If the motives, in other words, are pure by the grace of God, so the life itself will be pure. Blessed or happy are the pure in mind, for they shall see God. Let me just review what we've talked about here so far. Let me just put it in a little paragraph, if I may. Those who feel their spiritual need enter the kingdom of heaven now. Those who mourn over their sins are comforted now by the grace of Jesus Christ. Those who are humble-hearted receive their title to the new earth now. Those who hunger and thirst for the righteousness of Jesus Christ are filled when? Now. And those who are merciful will receive God's compassion, guess when? Now. And those who are pure in heart have the privilege of seeing God, guess when? Gotcha. Now. We see God now through the eyes of faith, and eventually His kingdom, they will see Him face to face. Isn't that precious? Beloved, the gifts, the happiness, the joy that Jesus was there now. His kingdom had been set up that very morning. He had already ordained His 12 apostles that very morning, and the early church had begun that day, and today salvation was within their grasp. Now, if you hear His voice, harden not your heart. Today is the day of your salvation. Verse 9, blessed are the peacemakers, for they shall be called the children of God. Isaiah chapter 9, verses 6 and 7 says that Jesus was the Prince of Peace. He's the Father of Peace. Beloved, if we're the children of peace, then we're also the sons of God, are we not? And that's exactly what it says there in verse 9. Rather than children of God, it should say sons of God. Blessed are the peacemakers, for they shall be called the children, the sons, the daughters of God. They will reflect the character of Jesus, and they will be peacemakers, Christians. Christians who follow peace with all men. Live at peace with all men as far as possible, Paul says, as lies within you. We are to be praying for peace as God's children. We are to be working toward peace as God's children. And we are to contribute to a peaceful state of our society, living in harmony with all men as far as possible. Amen? Blessed are the peacemakers, for they will reflect, the sons and daughters of God will reflect His character. And then there's a little change suddenly as we come to verse 10. Verse 10 says, blessed or happy are they which are persecuted for righteousness' sake, for theirs is the kingdom of heaven. Notice again, as I said earlier, verse 10, the blessing is a kingdom of heaven experience, just like it was in verse 3. Those who are poor in spirit, those who recognize their spiritual poverty, their goal will come to them as the kingdom of heaven. Those in verse 10 who are persecuted for righteousness' sake, those who have stood, have been converted, have been changed, who are humble before God, who have all these attributes, will be persecuted, believe it or not, for righteousness' sake, and theirs also will be the kingdom of heaven as their ultimate blessing.
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2: Hi, I'm Johnny Erickson Tata. When he was a little boy, Daniel would love volunteering with his parents at our family retreats. Even back then, this kid stood out. Now, years later, Daniel attends a Christian college and is involved in student government.

0: Recently, he wrote me that the school was not going to let the student council display an American flag during a Veterans Day ceremony. What? Daniel had to do something. So he contacted newspapers and veterans groups, and it did not take long until that flag was flying again. Because of Daniel's courage, he's gained a voice on campus. Johnny, he said, in all of this, God has opened doors for me to share his love and gospel. Well, my young friend is a good example of 2 Chronicles 15, where it says, "Be strong and courageous, for your work will be rewarded." A reward awaits for you, too, if you dare to be a Daniel.
1: It's time now for Bible Talk. Join our hosts, Gary Gibbs and John Bradshaw, as they open the Bible and talk about themes that affect your life today. Stay tuned, because the next 15 minutes will deepen your understanding of God's Word.
2: Where we talk about the Bible and how the Bible affects us today. I'm John Bradshaw, and with me is Gary Gibbs. Hi, Gary.
3: Hi, John. What are we going to talk about today?
2: We've been talking about vital principles for successful Christian living. And we know that studying the Bible is an integral part of the Christian walk. Jesus told us to search the Scriptures. He said, "In them you think you have eternal life. They are they that testify of me." So he said, search the Bible, as opposed to merely casually reading the Bible. Why do you think Bible study is so vitally important? Now, I'm going to ask this question based on my own somewhat unscientific research. It appears to me that the majority of Christians are not studying their Bibles, which means the majority of everybody not studying the Bible. Why is it so important to be into it, eating it, studying it?
3: Well, Jesus said that you have to study the Word of God to have eternal life. John 5:39, "Search the Scriptures, for in them you think you have eternal life, and they are they which testify of me." So the Word of God is what teaches us how about salvation, how to live the Christian life, how to overcome temptation. Every aspect, it's the manual that teaches us how to find eternal life. And if you're not reading it, you're not getting it.
2: It's the revelation of God, of the will of God, and of the character of God. And I'm reminded of a few verses in the Bible that outline how important, or underscore how important it is to study the Bible. You'll read in the book of Romans, chapter 10 and verse 17, that faith, now wait a minute, we are saved by grace through faith.
3: Mm-hmm.
2: Faith comes by hearing, and hearing by the Word of God. So we gain faith as a direct result of being involved intimately with the Word of God. Isn't that right?
3: And if we're not studying the Word of God, then our faith is diminished, and we will not know how to live for God's glory and how to be blessed by Him. You know, I think there are a number of reasons why people don't study the Word. It's a complicated book. It's a difficult book to understand.
2: Now, wait a minute. There's nothing complicated about love thy neighbor as thyself.
3: No.
2: There's nothing complicated about a sower went forth to sow. There's nothing complicated about if you love me, keep my commandments.
3: But what you're outlining there, though, are just a few Bible texts. You get into all these Old Testament places and names. You can't pronounce half of them. And if you're reading a King James Bible, you think everybody back then talked with Elizabeth. and you wonder what all this is about.
2: No, I'm gonna differ from you a little bit there. You read the gospel of, "In the beginning was the Word. The Word was with God, and the Word was God." You don't need a PhD in anything to understand that. You can grab it. You can make it part of you. You go and read. Now, some of it's difficult. I'm going to warrant you. Even Peter wrote about Paul and said that Paul said some things that were hard to be understood. They also said a whole lot of things that were dead easy to understand. So if we don't get intimidated by what appears to be the difficulties, and perhaps the language, if we're not accustomed to that kind of language, just dive right in and grab what you can grab. Folks are going to grow in leaps and bounds spiritually.
3: Oh, I agree 100%. I was actually just kind of arguing that point, because a lot of people say that. They say, "You can't understand it. It's an archaic book. We need somebody else to teach us." And we do need teachers. We benefit from one another. But we have to study the book ourselves. Let's talk about Bible translations, John. I just made a comment. I was being a little facetious. But there's a great degree of truth in what I said. You know, you get into the Old King James Bible, and I have one right here in front of me. I started in Old King James. I still study it today. I like it. People find it a stumbling block. Is it the only Bible? I mean, some people, King James is the only Bible. All the others are corrupt translations.

0: questions. What do you have to say about this?
1: I think, if I may say so, I possess a qualification that enables me to talk about this. I enjoy the King James Version of the Bible. To my thinking, I think it's the best. That's what I think. Now, if you disagree with me, well, that's okay. I didn't start on the King James Bible. When I first started studying the Bible, man, I didn't know one Bible from another. And someone plopped a newer translation of the Bible in my hand, and it possessed enough of the presence and the power of God to lead me all the way to the cross and to connect me with Jesus. I found salvation in another Bible other than the King James Bible. Today, that's the one I like to study. I think we've got to have a little bit of an open mind and know that people can meet Jesus and understand the principles of successful Christian living in more than one translation of the Bible. And wait, if the King James Bible were the only one, what about people who speak German or French or Korean or Japanese? They're not going to read a King James Bible.
0: Maybe they read a translation of the King James Bible.
1: Which is what some other modern English language Bibles today are.
0: Well, yeah, and if it's a translation of the King James, it's a new translation. And so this idea about the King James only, I think it's really missing the point. The real point behind this is there are different manuscripts
1: from which the Bibles are translated.
0: That's right. Can you talk to us about that a little bit?
1: Well, you'll find, without getting it all complex or detailed, there are two main streams of manuscripts that have been passed down through time. The King James Version of the Bible stems from a translation of one of those streams of manuscripts. And some of the newer translations generally come from another. Now, can you say that one is more reliable than the other? Yes, you can, and I think that's true. But I don't think we ought to go to war with each other over translations. It's got to be my way or the highway. There's a little room for having a little respect for somebody else and trusting that the Holy Spirit is leading. You said before it pays to have teachers. Man, the teacher we all need to have is the Holy Spirit. And he's proven time and time again that he can teach somebody out of the New King James, someone out of the King James, someone out of the New American Standard Bible. I know this is a perfectly good way to start a war with some folks to start talking about Bible translations. The key is to pick up something that speaks to your heart and be open and pray that if God wants you to be in another translation, he'll lead you to one. But start where you are and start with something that's going to speak to your heart. God will lead you.
0: I'll tell you what I find interesting is the Dead Sea Scrolls go back, you know, to the time of Christ.
1: Sure.
0: And when those were discovered here, what, 40, 50 years ago, and they've been translated now, they have found that, you know, these ancient manuscripts of the Bible that were older than anything that had been found up to that time are very, very accurate. Or I should say our translations are very accurate. They follow very closely to what these Dead Sea Scrolls have. And so, you know, these different manuscripts that we've had and the multiple translations, they're not far off. I mean, the differences between this and these very ancient manuscripts are just so minute. They're not even anything anybody ought to fret about. So the Word of God is trustworthy. And like you said, use whatever translation works best for you. I like the New King James because I find the King James Bible, the prose in it, the way it's written, makes it easier to memorize.
1: The King James?
0: The King James or the New King James. Easier to memorize. And I find it's an easier study Bible because there's some consistency in the translation from the Hebrew to the English.
1: Right. Very important.
0: Where we get into some other Bibles, NIV, Revised Standard, some of these other Bibles are nice reading Bibles. If I want to read a Bible, I like to sit down and read something like the New International and just read through it because it gives me the story. But if I want to study, I really go to my King James or my New King James. That's a personal preference, obviously. The best translation is the Bible a person is going to use.
1: That's absolutely right. If I was going to recommend a Bible, I'd recommend the King James Bible. That's what I like, and that's what I think is the most solid and reliable. But listen, if it doesn't fit you, start with what does. Get in there, study, and hear the voice of Jesus speaking to you. Now, on this subject, we've got an offer that we want to make today, a Bible study lesson called Back to Jerusalem. It's going to introduce you to the Bible, principles of Bible study, and help you understand how reliable and trustworthy the Bible really is. Call the number we're going to give you, write to the address we're going to give you. Be sure to ask for today's offer, a Bible study lesson called Back to Jerusalem. It will bless

0: your soul. Now, on the idea of the Bible, Paul wrote to Timothy and he said this, "All Scripture is given by inspiration of God, and it's profitable for doctrine, for reproof, for correction, for instruction in righteousness, so that the man or the woman of God may be perfect, truly or thoroughly furnished unto all good works." See, that's what the Bible is for. If you're not studying the Bible, you're not learning doctrine, you're not being reproved, you're not being corrected, you're not being instructed in righteousness. What does it say in the Bible? "Thy word is a lamp unto my feet and a light unto my path." We need to be busily digging into the Word of God.
1: The Bible tells us everything we need to be able to live a very good, happy, Christian, productive life. But you know, what amazes me is that here we are, we call ourselves Christians, and yet we have thousands of different denominations and churches who often have diametrically opposed beliefs, yet we're reading the same Bible. And that actually discredits Christianity, I'll tell you, with a lot of the other non-Christian religions out there. How is it, John, that we can read one book and come up with thousands of different contradictory beliefs?
0: Well, I would say that it is proof that someone is not being led entirely by the Holy Spirit. Jesus said the Holy Spirit would guide you into all truth. Now, we come to the Bible with prejudices, preconceived ideas. We are shaped by our upbringing. I would challenge anyone, if you come to the Bible and you put aside your preconceived ideas, God will be able to guide you in all truth. That might be a little simplistic. We're people, we're complex people. Two different people may see something two different ways, the Bible or something else. Hey, I had a stab at it. What's your answer to that question?
1: Well, I think that's right. The attitude with which we come to the Bible is very important. But I think another thing, you have to know how to study the Bible.
0: True enough.
1: When I first began studying the Bible, my sister gave me a concordance, and she was already a Christian. She said, "Here's a book that has every word in the Bible on it, in it." And she said, "If you want to look up what the Bible teaches about baptism, you just look up all the Bible texts on baptism."
0: Sure.
1: Then you'll have God's mind on it. Versus taking one Bible text on baptism and building your whole doctrine around that. One of the doctrines that I think is really misunderstood within Christianity is what happens when a person dies.
0: Sure.
1: It's commonly believed that as soon as you die, you go straight to heaven or hell, and that you have a conscious living state in there, in one of those two places. Now, very few people ever end up in hell, according to most funeral sermons.
0: Right.
1: But if you take the Bible and look up every text that deals with death, spirit, and soul, you'll find that death actually is a sleep until the resurrection, at which time you will either go to heaven or hell. But, you know, here's a doctrine that most churches don't have correct. And it's because we're not looking at every Bible text. We pick out one or two Bible texts, and we build our whole doctrine around this.
0: The Bible says we ought to study line upon line, precept upon precept, hear a little, very little, get everything you can on the subject, and then allow Jesus to shape your belief on whatever that subject is that you're considering.
1: Bible Talk wants to facilitate people studying the Bible and understanding it. And so I hope, John, that people will write or call and get our Bible study that we're offering today.
0: And be sure to join us next time. We've had a good time talking today. There'll be more next time here. I'm John Bradshaw with Gary Gibbs. This has been Bible Talk.

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George Wishart was now dead, but the story was not over. Shortly after his death, some of his friends gained entry to the castle and took Cardinal Beaton captive. They put him as a prisoner here in the Sea Tower, the same place where John Knox commented that many of God's children had been imprisoned for their faith. Some of Cardinal Beaton's friends then tried to dig a tunnel under the wall, which can be seen to this day, but they were unsuccessful. Cardinal Beaton was then killed and hung out the window of this tower while they had the first Protestant church service in Scotland here in St. Andrew's Castle. Not everything the reformers did in the past is to be imitated or was right. Ultimately, we have to look to Jesus as our example in all things. John Knox would later join these believers and was here in the castle when he was captured by the French Navy. Along with some others, he was sentenced to work as a galley slave and did this for 19 months. Then he was released. No one really knows why, because it was not normal custom to release a galley slave, but Providence must have been in his favor. He returned to Scotland, but soon after he went to England, where he spent some time with Thomas Cranmer, Archbishop of Canterbury, and then he also went to Berwick-upon-Tweed, where he preached and ministered there. Soon after Mary, a staunch Catholic, came to the throne in 1553, he left Britain and went to Europe, where he settled for several years in Switzerland. He spent time with John Calvin, and this powerful reformer, Calvin, would have a huge impact on his life, on his theology, and on the reforms that he would later lead here in the country of Scotland. In 1559, he returned here to Scotland, this time for good, and took over as the minister here in St. Giles Cathedral, becoming its first Protestant minister. Whilst here, they abolished the Mass and repudiated papal. As well as preaching, he was also instrumental in writing some important documents that helped to frame the church. He, along with five other men, incidentally all named John, wrote the Scots Confession of Faith, which explained what the church believes, and the Book of Common Order, which replaced the prayer book and was officially adopted by the church in 1560. Despite the fact that he traveled extensively throughout his life to different parts of Britain and Europe, he always maintained a deep passion for Scotland, famously saying once, "Give me Scotland or I die." He always kept in his mind his home country, a place that had been laid upon his heart. I remember once as a young minister being told, "Your calling is where your burden lies." Maybe today you find yourself in a place, a town or a country that's not the exact place that the Lord has called you to minister. Stay faithful to Him. Work where you are and pray that the Lord would open doors to minister where your burden truly lies. For John Knox, that was Scotland, his homeland. For you, it may not be your hometown or your home country, but it may be a far-off foreign mission land. Wherever it is, be faithful to God and follow as He leads.

Today's Staying Vertical segment comes from the devotional book, Color My World with Love. It was written by Paula Sanders Blackwell and is entitled Pain, Part 2. Paula's theme text comes from Luke chapter 4, verse 18, New Living Translation. The Spirit of the Lord is upon me, for He has anointed me to bring good news to the poor. He has sent me to proclaim that captives

0: captives will be released, that the blind will see, that the oppressed will be set free. Paula writes, after a long, awkward silence, the woman I'd oddly encountered at this women's retreat courteously inquired about a mutual friend. Then we grew silent once again. Later, during the meeting, we heard a sermon about Hannah's struggle to get pregnant and how God blessed her with a son. During dinner, we discussed at the table this sermon. The lady whom I had wanted to avoid spoke from her heart about her struggles raising children and her painful divorce. I asked her how long she had been married. She said, 30 years. Our common ground, our painful divorces. I shared with her that I had been married for 18 years. As we mutually compared notes, I listened to her pain. I realized that no matter what differences we may have had with others, there is something that connects us all, and that is pain. I told her God heals and restores. She said it had taken a long time to recover before her remarriage to whom she called the love of my life, and then losing him after only a few years. The pain in her eyes deeply moved me. I realized that God had used our mutual friend to set in motion our reunion, something I probably would have avoided, but now we had closure. Over the next few days, I reflected on the events of that day. The sermon about Hannah and my new kind of experience with a former adversary had lifted me to another level. As women, as men, we don't always support one another. We find fault with one another. So what does keep us from supporting each other? I also realized the issue this lady had had with me in the past wasn't really about me after all. She was more upset with someone else. I had just simply gotten lumped in by association. I thought I had forgiven her when she had apologized a few years ago, but clearly I had not let it go because I had been avoiding her. But after that conversation that day at the women's retreat, I was done avoiding her. And I made the decision not to hold on to the pain anymore, a lesson perhaps too long in coming. And that concludes Paula Sanders' Blackwell's devotional entitled Pain, Part 2. This is Carolyn Sutton for Staying Vertical.
1: Because of our fallen nature, we are resistant to authority. When we were each toddlers and understood the very first rule, you can be sure we resisted it, because it's within our nature to break rules. We're going to be talking about authority, how we handle it, and how our children handle it. On this edition of Daughters of Promise, I hope you'll stay tuned. I'm Christine Wurtzen. Well, one thing's for certain, if we were allowed to break rules in our family, then when we grew up, we also break God's rules easily. Why is it so important to teach our children to obey us and to obey the first time when we tell them to do something? Because we're teaching them to hear a command and then say yes. When they are made to respect our authority, we are setting them up to respond to God's authority. But what happens to a son or daughter, now grown, who was rebellious and are living the way they want? They must be broken in order to submit. And oh, the lessons are severe as an adult. Perhaps you have a grown son or daughter and they are living recklessly. You may quote God's word, but that word is met with a shrug of indifference. They must reap painful consequences in order to finally listen. But through each place of pain, God will continue to call them home. He will patiently teach his children the blessing of obedience, and obedience the first time he tells us. So what is my response to God's voice today? I read a portion of Scripture this morning, and in it I discovered more about how to live a life that pleases God. Did I strain against the Word, or did I respond by aligning myself with His authority and instantly say, "Yes, Lord"? For Daughters of Promise, I'm Christine Wurtzen.
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1: And he spake this parable unto certain which trusted in themselves that they were righteous and despised others.
2: Two men went up into the temple to pray, the one a Pharisee and the other a publican. The Pharisee stood and prayed thus with himself, God, I thank thee that I am not as other men are, extortioners, unjust, adulterers, or even as this publican. I fast twice in the week. I give tithes of all that I possess. And the publican, standing afar off, would not lift up so much as his eyes unto heaven, but smote upon his breast, saying, God, be merciful to me, a sinner. I tell you, this man went down to his house justified rather than the other. For every one that exalteth himself shall be abased, and he that humbleth himself shall be exalted.
3: With men this is impossible, but with God all things are possible. Then answered Peter and said unto him, Behold, we have forsaken all and followed thee. What shall we have therefore? And Jesus said unto them, Verily I say unto you, that ye which have followed me, in the regeneration when the Son of Man shall sit in the throne of his glory, ye also shall sit upon 12 thrones, judging the 12 tribes of Israel. And every one that hath forsaken houses, or brethren, or sisters, or father, or mother, or wife, or children, or lands, for my name's sake, shall receive 100-fold, and shall inherit everlasting life. But many that are first shall be last, and the last shall be first.
4: For we walk by faith, not by sight.
5: Hi, I'm Johnny Erickson Tata. This past summer, Johnny and friends hosted an amazing group of interns. Although they came from all over North America, it did not take long for them to form a genuine affection for each other. After only 5 days together, they all went to the beach. Kelsey, one of the interns who uses a wheelchair, wished she had brought her old braces so that she too could wade into the water. Scarcely had she spoken when she found herself being lifted up and carried over the sand and into the water by her fellow interns. She said later, Johnny, it was so cool to not feel like I was a burden. All the interns felt Kelsey was worth being included, no matter what it took. Romans chapter 12, verse 10 says, Love each other with genuine affection and take delight in honoring each other. I want to send you a copy of our Johnny and Friends newsletter, so just go to johnnyradio.org.
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8: He knows your name. 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And Christ can set you free.
9: That's Pastor Mark Finley. And this is Hope Lives 365. At Hope Lives 365, we believe God answers prayer. Keep in mind this telephone number throughout today's broadcast. 888-244-HOPE. That's 888-244-HOPE. Hope. Here's Pastor Mark.
8: My topic tonight, all eyes on the temple. Come with me back 3,500 years. We're traveling to the arid desert sands of Egypt. We're traveling back to the dynasties of Egypt and that fantastic culture. Back to the days of Israel. In that desert sun, the Israelites were forced by the Egyptians to do back-breaking labor to build those monuments. You know the story well. Moses, wandering in the wilderness, had a vision of God. God appeared to Moses at the burning bush. God said, "Moses, go down and tell Pharaoh, let my people go." And Moses came to Pharaoh. Pharaoh, of course, was reluctant to give up that free labor, and God sent plagues, 10 of them, on Egypt. And Israel left Egyptian bondage in captivity. They came across the Sinai Peninsula, and as they did, God miraculously opened the Red Sea. The Israeli armies went through, and the Egyptian armies were drowned. The Israelites wandered in the arid, barren desert land of Sinai. As they came to Mount Sinai, God again appeared to Moses. And as God spoke to Moses, God wanted to ensure that worship would be preserved through their wilderness wanderings. So from Sinai, in the thunderous voice of God, God said to Moses, Exodus 25, verse 8, let's read it together. "Let them make me a sanctuary that I might dwell among them." God gave Moses the pattern of that sanctuary. It was the pattern of the great original sanctuary that was up in heaven. In fact, Exodus 25 and verse 40 says, "Moses, build the sanctuary according to the pattern that I've shown you in the mountain." That earthly sanctuary was a tent-like structure. As Israel encamped round about Mount Sinai in their tents, God said, "Build a sanctuary." That sanctuary had an outer court. When an Israeli sinned, he would bring a lamb, take it through the gate of the sanctuary before this altar of burnt sacrifice here. Once the sacrifice was slain, it would be brought into this tent-like structure called the tabernacle. This tabernacle or tent had two rooms. The outer room was called the holy place. The inner room was called the most holy place. The Jews would slay the sacrifice in the court outside the tabernacle. The priest would take the blood in the basin, and he would take that blood, pour some of it out on the horns of this golden altar, and then the priest would go before the veil, that veil that separated the two rooms, the holy and the most holy. The priest would sprinkle blood before the veil. On the other side of the veil was what was known as the Ark of the Covenant. Now, when an Israelite sinned, let's suppose here are two Israelites. They get in an argument. They debate. They fight. One reaches out and hits the other. It was necessary to bring a lamb sacrifice because the Bible says the wages of sin is what? The wages of sin is death. So sin brings death. When Adam and Eve sinned, they were separated from God. They deserved to die. Every sacrifice looked forward to the coming of Jesus that would be the sacrifice for the sins of the world. So the Israelite would come with his sacrifice. The sinner's guilt was symbolically transferred to the perfect lamb. The sinner would put his hands over the head of the sacrifice. Suppose he had hit his friend in the face. He would say, "Dear Lord, I've sinned. Dear Lord, I got angry with my friend. Dear Lord, forgive my sins." And as he prayed, the guilt of the sin would be translated to the sacrifice. The sinner then would take his knife. He would cut the sacrifice's throat. Blood would flow over the legs of the one who had sinned. It would spurt on the ground. And as it did, the animal would quiver and die. The animal hadn't sinned. The man sinned. But as the man confessed his sin, the sin's guilt would be transferred symbolically to that sacrifice. The sinner then would come. As the perfect lamb was slain, its blood would be caught in a basin. The priest would take the blood in that basin, and he'd bring it in to the sanctuary. And the sinner's guilt was symbolically transferred to the perfect lamb. You see, the lamb had to be without spot or blemish. When the lamb died, it was as if the sinner was dying. It was as if this lamb was taking the place of the sinner and the death he deserved to die. That every lamb pointed forward to Jesus Christ, our lamb. You see, either you and I bear our own guilt or somebody else bears our guilt. When Jesus died on the cross, he bore the guilt of the condemnation of our sins. I mean, think of this man at the sanctuary. He comes to the sanctuary.

with his lamb. He's all burdened down. He's gotten angry. He has yelled at his wife. He's hit his neighbor. I mean, this big burden of guilt is upon him. The man can hardly walk. The accusing voices are in his head. You shouldn't have done that. The accusing voices say, you deserve to die. The accusing voices say to him that he will go into the grave and never come out because he's a sinner. He brings his lamb. He confesses his sin over the head of the lamb. And as he does, symbolically, he imagines his sin being transferred to Christ. Symbolically, he imagines that the guilt of that sin is placed on Jesus, his lamb on the cross. He comes to the sanctuary with a broken heart, weighed down with guilt. He leaves the sanctuary singing because Jesus, his lamb, symbolically has died for him. Ladies and gentlemen, are you bearing your own guilt? Bearing the condemnation, bearing the shame, you know you haven't been living right. You see, if you deny that guilt will either give you a nervous breakdown, it'll give you stomach ulcers, give you a heart attack. The more we try to repress guilt, the more guilt affects us internally. There's a way to deal with guilt. Some people try to deal with guilt with pills. They pill in and day out. They take antidepressants to try to repress the guilt that is in the fabric of the soul. But Jesus says, come to me, kneel before me. Let me take the burden of guilt off your shoulder. Let me take all that condemnation away. Let me take all that shame away. That's what was going on in this sanctuary of old. Sinners would come with their guilt. Sinners would come kneeling, and they would sense that burden of guilt off their shoulders because that lamb died for them. In the sanctuary, there were two services, a daily service and a yearly service. How many services? Two. What were they called? The daily and the yearly. Every day, lambs were slain. Every day, the priest took the blood into the first room of the sanctuary that was called the holy place. Every day, that blood was sprinkled before the veil. On the other side of the veil was the law of God. But once a year, something unique happened in that sanctuary. Trumpets were blown 10 days before a special day called the Day of Atonement, Yom Kippur. But whatever they were doing, left their businesses. They left their work. This day was no longer business as usual. This day was no longer pleasures as usual. This was a very unique day. On this day, the high priest entered into the second apartment of that sanctuary known as the Most Holy Place. In that Most Holy Place was the Ark of the Covenant where the law of God was. That law that's the very foundation of God's throne. That law that every one of us had broken. Over that law, there were golden angels representing the heavenly beings that look in around the throne of God. Between those two cherubims was the Shekinah glory, or the very presence of God. The high priest entered into the presence of God here on this last time of the Jewish year, here in this Day of Atonement, here on Yom Kippur. The high priest enters into the presence of God for the first time that year. Here, there is a day of judgment. Here, there is a day that all of Israel gathers around. Anybody that did not gather around that sanctuary, any Israelite that didn't, any Israelite that did not confess their sins, any Israelite that did not repent would be cut off. They would be judged and they would be separated from the camp of Israel. This high priest would go and sprinkle the blood between the two angels. And as he did, this service would be called the Day of Atonement, the day that all Israel was made at one with God. It would be called the Day of Cleansing, the day all Israel gathered around the sanctuary and asked God to cleanse their hearts. This would be a unique day. It would be a day of judgment called the Day of Atonement. Look at that word atonement carefully. Atonement is at one meant. This was the day, no longer business as usual. This was the day, the time of the end, the day of judgment, the day of the cleansing of the sanctuary, the last period of time of the Jewish year where all of Israel had this last opportunity, this final opportunity before the year finally ended to be sure their hearts were one with God.

0: Day of Atonement, at the end of the Jewish year, when the high priest entered the most holy place of the sanctuary, God called Israel to repentance. He called Israel to confession. He called them to come and open their hearts to Him. It was the most solemn day of the year, a day of judgment. This service took place at the end of each year, all through the time, the 40 years that Israel wandered in the wilderness. When Israel wandered in the wilderness, every day lambs were offered up, representing Christ. When Israel wandered in the wilderness, every day the priest went into the sanctuary, representing Jesus who ascended to heaven for us. Every year, this day of judgment took place to remind Israel that one day before Jesus came, there'd be a final day of judgment where men and women were called to open their hearts to Him completely. When Israel left their period of wandering in the wilderness, after they entered the Promised Land, the wilderness sanctuary eventually was replaced by Solomon's magnificent temple. They weren't wandering in the wilderness now. They needed a more permanent structure. So God commanded David, and after his sin, later Solomon, to build that magnificent temple. Solomon's temple was indeed glorious and mighty and significant. As Solomon built that temple, it was really one of the most magnificent wonders in the world. But here in Solomon's temple, it had the same structure as that tent-like structure that the Israelites wandered with in the wilderness. In that structure, there was a court. So again, in Solomon's temple, there was a court. In the earthly tabernacle, in the wilderness, animals were slain. Again, in Solomon's temple, animals were slain in the court. There was in Solomon's temple the holy place where the priest ministered every day, and the most holy place, and there was this day of judgment service at the end of the Jewish year. Solomon's temple was attacked by King Nebuchadnezzar. And Nebuchadnezzar was a, what nation was Nebuchadnezzar the king of? You know, what was it? Babylon. Nebuchadnezzar attacked Jerusalem. He destroyed that temple. And over the centuries after Nebuchadnezzar destroyed it, and after the Babylonian captivity was over, after the Jews came back, they rebuilt that temple, Solomon's temple, and repaired it on a number of occasions. But it was not until the days of Herod the Great. It was not till the early Roman period where Herod restored the temple. Herod took 46 years to complete this magnificent structure. Now, Herod was very favorable to the Jews, and so he wanted to leave a lasting monument, and so he rebuilt this Jewish temple. And again, sacrifices were offered in the court. Again, the priest took the blood and brought it into the sanctuary. Again, once a year, there was this day of judgment reminding us of the final judgment. After the nation of Israel and its religious leaders rejected the Messiah, Jesus Christ, God allowed Israel to be overthrown by the Roman armies. The temple was destroyed in AD 70 by the Romans. Jesus sat upon the Mount of Olives and he looked over the city of Jerusalem. And as the Messiah looked over the city of Jerusalem in prophetic vision, he saw the Roman armies coming to destroy that temple. Now, here's the question. Will the temple at Jerusalem ever be rebuilt? Should our eyes be focused on Jerusalem today? Will the Jewish temple at Jerusalem ever be rebuilt? Is this temple the focus of our attention in the last days? Let's go back and look at what Jesus said. Should our eyes be on the temple at Jerusalem today? Or maybe there's another temple. A temple that is even more significant. And a temple that plays a prominent part in end time events. Where should our eyes be focused today? All eyes on the temple. Yes, but what temple? What did Jesus say about the temple? Matthew 23, verse 37 and 38. Read it with me, please. O Jerusalem, Jerusalem, the one who kills the prophets and stones those who are sent to her. How often I wanted to gather your children together, as a hen gathers her chicks under her wings, but you were not willing. See, your house is left to you desolate. Another word for house is temple or sanctuary. So Jesus said, Israel, Israel, I wanted to gather you together, but you would not. Your house, your temple is left desolate. When Christ died on the cross, the veil in the temple was split in two. The veil that separated the most holy place where the Shekinah glory of God was, that veil between the most holy place and the holy place was split in two. When Jesus died on the cross, never again would be lambs offered at that sanctuary, because Jesus, the Lamb of God, was offered for us. We do not come and bring an earthly lamb today. We come to our divine Lamb, Jesus Christ. In our imagination, we see him dying on the cross. We confess our sins. We see them placed upon Jesus, who died on Calvary's cross for us. Although the earthly temple has been destroyed, God does direct our eyes to another temple. Jesus is not only our dying lamb. Jesus is our living priest. The Christ who died is the Christ that lives. All eyes on the temple. Yes, but what temple? Hebrews chapter 8, verse 1 and 2. Read it with me. Now this is the main point. The what point, everybody? The main point of the things we are saying. We have such a what? High priest who is seated at the right hand of the throne of the majesty in the heavens. A minister of the sanctuary and of the true tabernacle, which the Lord erected, not man. Did man erect an earthly tabernacle? Did he? Sure, it was that tent-like structure. It was the tabernacle in Solomon's day. It was the tabernacle in the first century. That tabernacle was destroyed. All eyes on the temple. Is there a true temple today? Is there?
1: Yes.
0: Does the Bible talk about that true temple? Who is ministering up there in that true temple?
1: Jesus.
0: Do we need a dying lamb today? Yes, Jesus is that dying lamb. Not a literal lamb. Jesus is our lamb. Do we need a priest today? Yes. Where is our priest? He's up there in heaven. Jesus is our priest up in the heavenly tabernacle. All eyes on the temple. But wait a minute. Wait a minute. If Jesus died for us, if Jesus ascended to heaven for us, if just like after the lamb was slain in the court of the earthly sanctuary, the priest entered the holy place in the earthly sanctuary, Jesus left the tabernacle of heaven. Jesus left the sanctuary of heaven. He came to the court of this world. The cross was set up in the court of this world. But just as the earthly priest entered into the holy place of the sanctuary after the sacrifice was slain, Jesus has entered in to heaven's sanctuary for us. We can come to him. What need do you have in your life? What heartache are you facing? What disappointment are you facing? What shackles bind you tonight? We have a living high priest. He's alive. We can come to him. Our sins can be forgiven. We can come to him. The power of the living Christ can flow into our lives. He is our high priest in the sanctuary above in heaven. He's the one that died for us. But he is the one that lives for us. He knows your name. He understands your sorrows. He understands the sins that shackle you and bind you. And Christ can set you free. But wait a minute. Once a year, the high priest entered into that inner room before the throne of God. It was a day of judgment. All Israel gathered around. Symbolically, Jesus is the dying lamb. He came to the court of this world and died. Symbolically, Jesus was represented in every priest of Israel that went to the holy place. Jesus ascended to the holy place of heaven. But what about

0: blood in our behalf in heaven, but could it be that we are in the final days of Earth's history? Three angels fly in mid-heaven. They fly announcing something unique and special. They cry out that the clock has struck the hour. The Bible says, Revelation 14, verse 6 and 7, "Then I saw another angel flying in the middle of heaven, having the everlasting gospel, the good news that Jesus pardons from sin, the good news that he's our Savior and Lord." But notice what this last day message to all humanity says, to preach to those who dwell on the earth, to every nation, tribe, tongue, and people. This is a message that leaps across geographical boundaries. It's a message that breaks all linguistic barriers. It's a message to every nation, every tribe, every tongue, every people. What is this last day message? What does it say? Saying with a what voice?
1: Loud.
0: Saying with a what voice?
1: Loud.
0: Fear God and give glory to him. Obey God. Give him glory in the way you live. Why? For the hour of his judgment, what? Has come. Could it be that the clock has struck the hour, that we're living in the judgment hour? Now follow me closely. The Bible says no man knows the day or hour of Christ's coming. Anybody that tells you they think they know the day or the hour of Christ's coming, that's not true at all, because the Bible says nobody knows that. But could it be that we're actually living in the judgment hour, that the Bible predicts the time period known as the time of the end? Noah preached for 120 years that a flood was coming. And all during that 120 years, that was a period known as the time of the end of Noah's day. Could it be that the time prophecies of the Bible point to this as being a time of the end? Could it be that just as ancient Israel gathered around an earthly sanctuary, that all humanity today is to gather around that heavenly sanctuary, to open our hearts to the cleansing of God's Spirit, to confess our sin, to be sure that our lives are right with Christ, who will take us through that final judgment? Could it be this is the time that God is calling all humanity to worship him who made heaven, earth, the sea, and the springs of waters? Could it be that we are being called now to open our hearts to God, to worship the one that made us?
2: 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God's message in Revelation is one of warning and encouragement, and it's a personal appeal to all of mankind. It is his final message before sweeping changes occur across the globe. Events that will take place just prior to Christ's second coming. You see, God doesn't want his church to be surprised by the events that will take place. He wants his church ready for his return. We have a new book for you entitled God's Last Altar Call. And we encourage you to get it right now by dialing this number, 888-244-HOPE. 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That's 24/7, 888-244-HOPE, 888-244-HOPE.
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4: 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The tumours are still there. The cleft lips remain unrepaired. The legs are still bent. But it's the second round that Maxon loves most. He has the honor of taking their photos after

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3: Sometimes it means we need to have a heart that's open and really want to hear what God says. You know, if you search for Him, the Bible says you'll find Him, but you've got to search with all your heart. You need to be willing. Hello, class. Thanks for coming back. We're going to talk again about our study dealing with the science of salvation. We're calling this Formula for Faith. And we're talking about just the most important aspects and steps in being a Christian. And we've been using the conversion experience of Isaiah as an outline or something of a template to better discover what are those steps of salvation. We found out, what's the first step? We see God. And then by contrast, step two is? We see ourselves. And then after that, there's repentance. There's confession, there's faith and believing, and then we're going on to the last couple of steps, which are, today we're going to talk about hearing God, and then our final step will be going for God. Now, I've got to be very clear here. Does God hear every prayer that's ever prayed? Let me restate that. Does God know everything? So is there anything that He misses? No. You know, sometimes I go out to eat with people now, and as you get a little older, part of your hearing starts to go. And it begins with hearing people's voices when there's background noise. And I have to keep saying, what was that? Because with this background noise, it's hard to hear God's voice. And God hears every prayer. But there's a certain way that God does not hear and we don't hear Him if there's a lot of background noise. He'll always hear every prayer for repentance. God hears that prayer. But one of the questions is, are we hearing God speak to us? Do we hear the voice of the Lord? Now, God speaks to us several ways. What is the most important way that God speaks to us? Through His Word. It's the most dependable. It's everything else that you think might be the voice of God must be measured by what we know to be the voice of God. The ultimate voice of God is when He gave the Ten Commandments and He spoke it with His own voice in the hearing of a nation. But God speaks to us through His Word. God may speak to us through the impressions of the Spirit, but that must always line up with the Word. And sometimes there's things that we think are the impressions of the Spirit. We can confuse our own feelings and all kinds of things for the impressions of the Spirit. God speaks to us through Christian counsel. The Bible says in the multitude of counsel there is safety. God speaks to us sometimes through nature and the things that He's made. It says the heavens declare the glory of God. So you can see something about God through the things that He's made. You know, Jesus said, if you've seen Me, you've seen the Father. And sometimes you can see God by what He made, even though things have been tainted by sin. And we can see God through providence. Have you ever seen something that happens and you say, wow, that was a God thing? You ever seen a prayer answered or a miracle that happens? You just say, wow, that had to be the Lord. And so, you know, there's a lot of examples we could all think of stories where we could say, God spoke to me through circumstances. But in reality, most of the time, most of the world is not listening to God and they don't hear the voice of God. To hear the voice of God, we really need to be emptied and surrendered. One of the principal things the devil is doing to keep people in bondage is he's just distracting them. And it's not always sin. You can be distracted with too many good things. There can be a lot of background noise. There was a very successful phone commercial a few years ago. Some of the most successful advertising campaigns. One was Got Milk. Yeah, how many here have not heard of a Got Milk campaign? And then there's a lot of spin-offs of that. They say, you know, do you got love? Do you got this? You got that? So a four-wheel drive truck, it said Got Mud. And so it just says everything. Well, one of the other ones that was a very successful campaign. Oh, I just thought of another one. Any of you old enough to remember Where's the Beef? campaign? Little old lady. One of the other ones was the Verizon phone commercial, Can You Hear Me Now? Can You Hear Me Now? So it's real important to know that we're listening to the voice of the Lord, and sometimes you've just got to be still and know that I am God. It says here in Revelation chapter 3, verse 22, one of the last book of the Bible, one of the important messages, He that has an ear, let him hear what the Spirit says to the church. Now, when we talk about the church, are we talking about a building or are we talking about people? It's people, right? Jesus is appealing. He's saying, He that has an ear. What does he mean by that? Some people aren't really listening for the voice of God. You know, you can actually learn, if you've got half of an ear for music, you can improve your tone. You can get where you can tune a guitar and you can tune a piano, but it takes a little training to tune your ear. You can tune your spiritual ears. Have you ever wondered when you read the Bible? Abraham hears this voice and it says, Abraham, take your son, your only son who you love, bring him to the mountains of Moriah and offer him there as a burnt offering unto me. And the Bible says, thou shalt not kill, and that should probably include your children. So how did Abraham know that was the voice of God? Have you ever wondered that? He had tuned his ear to listening to the voice of his heavenly Father for years, and he was able to quickly discern, is this some strange background noise that the devil's giving me, or is this the voice of God? This little child was brought to the doctor, and they said, we think our child has lost his hearing. Just, you know, a little two-year-old. And the doctor on examination found out that evidently once at dinner the child had taken black-eyed peas and stuffed them in his ears. Nothing was wrong with his hearing. He just stuck some peas in his ears. And some of us have done that. We sort of plug our ears because we don't want to hear what God's going to say because we're afraid of conviction. Now, you and I might not walk around with your fingers in your ears, but sometimes we don't study the Word as we should because we find it convicting. We don't pray as we should or confess our sins as we should because we find it convicting. And God will not force us. You know, sometimes He might make a horsefly land on your nose to try and get your attention, or He might send a storm like He did with Jonah. But most of the time, God will speak to you in a still small voice, and you need to be willing to listen, willing to hear. It says here, why do you not understand my speech? Because you're not able to listen to my word. Sometimes it means we need to have a heart that's open and really want to hear what God says. You know, if you search for Him, the Bible says you'll find Him, but you've got to search with all your heart. You need to be willing to hear. Now, what does it mean to be willing to hear? It doesn't mean just be in the room when He's talking. It means when God says, hear my voice, hearing, is it just auditory with God, or is it being willing to do what you're hearing? If a parent says to their child, get out of the street, car's coming. Child says, I hear you, but they stay there. Are they really hearing them? Now, while we're talking about the subject of listening for the voice of God, why don't we pause and take a little detour? Have you ever wondered about what the will of God is for your life? Let's assume that you've gone through the steps of Isaiah. You've gone through the steps of salvation. You understand the basics and the formula for faith. You've heard, you see God, you've seen yourself, you've repented, you confess, you've received the cleansing, you're hearing God, you're willing to go for God, and then you say, go where? Lord, what is your plan for my life? I want to know what your will is for me. Well, there's a number of ways that you can understand the will of God. Let's look at some of the most important aspects to understand what is it that God wants me to do. First of all, do you flip a coin? You know, the Bible talks about sometimes there's a case where you cast a fleece before the Lord, like Gideon. You know, there might be times you pray for providence. I don't recommend you cast lots and flip a coin. I've heard stories where people were just praying and praying about decisions. They opened their Bible and the first verse their eyes fell upon, it guided them in what they're supposed to do. God can use these methods. I don't recommend it. I think that's sort of like a last resort. Yes, I know that the apostles sometimes cast lots. They did it under the inspiration of the Spirit. You might say, Lord, what do you want me to do? And you could flip open your Bible and it'll tell you, like Judas, to go hang yourself. And that's obviously not God's plan. So, yeah, be very careful. That reminds me of a lady that used to sell thread in Scotland. Whenever she came to a fork in the road, they had no signs back then. She would take a stick and she'd throw it in the air and it would land. And whatever direction the stick pointed, she would go. And one man observed from her yard one day, she was at a fork in the road, and she kept throwing the stick in the air, and it would land. She'd pick it up, and she'd throw it again, and it would land. He'd say, ma'am, what are you doing? She says, well, I throw this stick in the air, and whichever way it lands, it tells me which way to go. And I had to keep throwing it several times before it pointed down the road that I wanted to go down, because that other road looks pretty rough. So that's kind of like people say, you know, we'll flip a coin, but what if it doesn't say what you want? We'll flip it again, you know. Be careful what you ask for when you throw out those fleece like God. So that's not the best way to find God's will. Sometimes God might speak through dreams and visions. That does happen. But it's easy to confuse what visions and dreams are from God, what visions and dreams are too late. You know what I'm saying? You could have all kinds of things that can cause dreams and visions. That's not the safest method either. I'm going to begin with what I think is the most trustworthy way to be able to know and to hear the will of God for your life. You know what it is? Be fully surrendered and willing to do whatever He says. If you are completely surrendered and say, Lord, I am willing to do Your will, and God knows your heart, and you say, speak, Lord, Your servant is listening. Whatever You want me to do, I will do it. And you really mean that. And if in your heart you're saying, I'm willing to go wherever you want me to go and do whatever you want me to do, if that's really your attitude, then God becomes responsible to reveal His will to you. So number one is having a willing heart to do God's will. Number two, we've talked about already, is consult the Word of God. Now, depending on what your situation is, there's different places in the Word you might go, for instance. Basic will of God is the Ten Commandments. The Bible tells us in Psalm 40, yea, I love to do Your will. Your law is in my heart. So the law of God is the best expression or simplest expression of the will of God. It's His will that you do not lie, that you do not kill. Basically, you love your neighbor. You love the Lord with all your heart. And so the Word of God is going to give you the best guidance. Psalm 119, verse 105, Your word is a lamp to my feet and a light to my path. And Proverbs 14:12, there's a way that seems right to a man, but the end thereof is the way of death. So going by your feelings is not always the safest thing. Or going by popular opinion, not the safest thing. God reveals His will to those that are faithful. So we want to walk in the light while He's in the light. John 12, verse 35. Jesus said, a little while longer, the light is with you. Walk while you have the light, or the light will be taken away. In other words, be faithful in following what you do know. Some people will be saying, Lord, how come You're not speaking to me anymore? How come I don't hear Your voice anymore? You know, the volume can go down if we're not listening to what He is saying. The Bible says the Lord calls to us, and He calls, and we hear Him, and there's usually great conviction, but if we're not responding to that call, the next time He calls, we got like a callus on our ear, and it gets fainter, and it gets fainter over time. If you want the volume to go up, if you're willing to listen to what God does say, He'll give you more. Another one is obtain Christian counsel. Proverbs 11:14, where there is no counsel, the people fail. But in the multitude of counselors, there is safety. And then I can also read 1 Corinthians 15:33. Do not be deceived. Evil companions corrupt good habits. Godly friends can help you take an inventory of your life. You have godly friends that know you. They'll also better understand what your spiritual gifts are and what they aren't. And if you tell your friends, you know, I'm thinking of quitting my job and going on the road and beginning a music ministry. And your friends might say, brother, sister, you can't sing to save your life. Well, I sing all the time. I thought I had a great voice. You might, that's a rough illustration, but sometimes your friends will be honest with you. And they'll say, don't quit your day job. So consult your Christian friends and be willing to listen and ask them to be honest with you and say, you know, I'm praying about God's will for my life. I've got these two opportunities. And sometimes you need to just get, like I said, godly counsel is very important in understanding the will of God. Some other things, observe providence. You look for things where God might be guiding you through circumstances. In the Bible, for instance, Ruth and Naomi come back destitute from the land of Moab. They have nothing. And they're just probably living in a hovel. They've lost their land. They've lost everything. It's harvest time. And so they're praying about, Lord, now what do we do? We're back in the promised land, but we don't know where to go. We don't know how to begin. How do we rebuild our lives? Two widows, no children, no spouse. And isn't it interesting that Ruth goes out to glean in the fields and she comes home, says, I gleaned in the field of a guy named Boaz today. And Naomi says, you're kidding. Of all the places you could have been, he's the one who has the ability to redeem us. And of course, ends up they fall in love and get married, and Jesus comes through the line of Ruth. Was it an accident that she wandered into the field of Boaz that day to glean? So they saw that as providential. And you'll see a lot of examples in the Bible where God providentially arranges things. One of the characteristics that God often wants from you when you're listening to His voice and wanting to know His will, patience. Patience. Wait on the Lord. He may not always tell you right away. Have you ever noticed in the Bible sometimes the Lord waits till the last minute before He tells you exactly what He wants you to do? And I've had that happen to me when I'm preaching a sermon. I'm praying about what to say. And I don't recommend this, but I'm sometimes praying about what to say within minutes of walking to the pulpit. And I have no idea of what to say. And it doesn't mean I've not been studying. I study all the time. But you look at a group, you don't know what they need. God puts something on your heart. And you just, or the last minute, God puts something else on your heart. You have to have your notes and you have to throw your notes out because God is impressing you with something else. But sometimes it happens at the last minute. So pray. Wait, and be open to God's providence. He can arrange circumstances. He might bring you right up to the Red Sea before He shows you exactly what He wants you to do. Sometimes He'll only show you one chapter at a time because you can't handle the whole thing. And you say, Lord, what am I supposed to do 5 years from now? I want to have a life plan. And God is saying, well, it's good to have a plan, but be open to changes. Be willing to lay your plans at His feet. Look for providence. I already mentioned this. Pray about God's will. Seems obvious, but 1 John 5:14. Now this is the confidence that we have in Him, that if we ask anything according to His will, He hears us. And if we know that He hears us, whatever we ask, we know that we have the petitions we ask for. I can read also John 15:15. I no longer call you servants because a servant does not know his master's business. Instead, I've called you friends, for everything I've learned from my Father, I've made known to you. We want to know the Father's will. We'll find it in the Word, but we need to pray and ask. And does God tell His friends what His will is? I think it was interesting that God said to Abraham, shall I hide from my friend what I'm about to do to Sodom and Gomorrah? And He told him so he could pray about it. God said to Elijah, look at Ahab, how he humbles himself. You know, I told you to prophesy against him, but since he's humbling himself, I'm not going to bring this disaster in his life. He didn't need to share that with Elijah. But because they're friends, he talked to him. Guided by the Spirit. You might wonder, why did you save this towards the end of the list? It's not because the Holy Spirit isn't important. It's because it is the thing that is often the most misunderstood. I quoted this in Isaiah 30, verse 21. You will hear a word behind you saying, this is the way, walk in it, whenever you turn to the right hand or the left. You know, I remember reading once when some of the ancient Arabs were crossing these vast expanses out in the desert that they could get lost, and the sandstorm would block the horizon and block the sun, and they couldn't tell what was east or west. And they had to keep moving, and they would keep a homing pigeon with them, and with a long piece of thread. And they'd release this pigeon, and it'd circle a little bit, and just like a compass needle, it would then start tugging on the direction towards home. And sometimes you just feel this tugging in the right direction. And when you start going in the wrong direction, you don't feel peace. So you'll see these doors, and you say, I got to make a decision, Lord. I can't stand here and do nothing forever. It's like Elijah said, how long do you halt between two opinions? At some point, make up your mind. And you'll find if you start walking in the wrong direction, you lose peace. There's a fear. It doesn't feel right, for lack of another way of saying it. You know what I mean? The Bible has to be your guide, but sometimes you've got the Holy Spirit does speak to you. John said the Spirit teaches you. And then you go this direction, you say, I just feel peace of that. This is what God's telling me to do. Sometimes you'll see as you move in the right direction, the doors continue to open, and you're going in the wrong direction, doors seem to close. And so sometimes you've just got to start moving, and then you'll make a correction. Say, oh, no, that's not right. And you start going like this. You ever play Marco Polo? You know what I'm talking about? In the swimming pool or something like that? And you got to get blindfolded, and then you're called. You say, Marco, what do they say?
4: Polo.
3: Polo, right. And so you're trying to find someone so you can tag them in the pool. What are you using? Echolocation. You're just using, and you just say it again, you know, and you're going like this. Sometimes being a Christian is kind of like that. You're saying, Lord, speak. Oh, it's getting louder. Oh, getting cold. And so I don't want to make it sound superstitious, like you're witching for water or something. But quite frankly, sometimes you just got to listen for the Spirit's voice to guide you, and you'll see that there's a peace. And that comes from being in the habit of listening to God all the time. After you've done everything, do a little accounting. Tally the evidence. Take all those things that I just mentioned, those criteria, and say, well, you know, the counselors are saying this, but the providence is saying this. And you add it all up and you look at it, and sometimes you can just do a little and say, you know, it seems like the majority of the evidence of the indicators to know God's will are pointing this direction. My one or two might be pointing the wrong, but I'm giving you like 12 or 14 different criteria. And I save this for last. What do you want to do? Now, you might say, well, I want to sin. No, I'm not talking about that. I'm assuming you're converted. What do you want to do when it comes to... God will put a desire on your heart for mission work. And in a certain area, you might have the gift for teaching. You might have the gift for medical work. You might have the gift, I love working with my hands. I want to be an aviation mechanic in a foreign mission field. And so God will place something on your heart. You know, when you're fully surrendered to the Lord, it says in Psalms 37, He will give you the desires of your heart. Believe it or not, He may actually put in your heart a desire to do His will because you are surrendered to Him. And you'll say, oh Lord, I really want to do this. And God says, yeah, you got that. So sometimes He's just going to be placing it on your heart. Now, I put that at the end because it's easy for us to confuse our desires for His will. But sometimes you'll say you'll discover the very thing that God wants you to do is the thing that He's placed on your heart to do. I heard this story years ago. This boy lived on a farm with his mom and his dad and his grandpa. And he knew his grandpa had this golden watch, a beautiful watch that he had gotten from retiring from the railroad or something. And it was on a chain. He'd pull it out. And he used to like looking at it. It flipped open, had a case, and it had a little choo-choo train in it that went around. And grandfather would show this little boy the watch all the time. And while the grandpa was out working in the field one day, the boy went and started playing with his watch. And he shouldn't have taken it. And he took it, and he carried it out to the barn with it, and he wanted to act like he was a railroad worker, and he was playing and put it in his pocket. The boy forgot about the watch for a while, and he thought, hey, a lot of fresh hay there in a pile they tossed down from the loft. I'm going to jump from the loft into the hay. And he played for a little while, went back to the house, and then he remembered the watch. And he went to take it out, and it was gone. He had lost Grandpa's watch, and he was frantic because he thought, I'm going to be in big trouble if I lost Grandpa's gold watch. he went back out to the barn and he looked and looked and he dug around in the hay and he couldn't find it and he was just having a panic. Finally thought, you know, he was a Christian. I need to pray. And he got on his knees and he started to pray. He took a deep breath and while he was praying, it became very quiet and he heard

0: And he was able to track that little tick down until he sifted through the hay and he found the watch. Couldn't find it till he finally was able to be still. And the Bible says, be still and know that I'm God. You'll hear a still, small voice behind you. And so the Lord is asking, am I on mute? Can you hear me now? Who can hear what the Spirit is saying to the church? I want to pray that I'm willing to listen to what God is saying in my life by obedience and praying for His will for the future. How about you?
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5: You've got questions? God has answers, and they're all found in the Bible. Welcome to God's Treasure Chest. I'm Charles Mills. Let's see what's hiding in God's Word today.
6: Why do boys torment girls? Why are they so gross?
5: Boys who torment girls, or do stuff that's disgusting, want attention, plain and simple. They've discovered effective ways to make people drop whatever they're doing and focus even for just a moment on their strange actions. As children grow up, they find a rather disturbing trend taking place in their lives. They're no longer the center of attention. While their cute antics used to bring a joyful response from friends and family, now no one. Youngsters find that they have to be more disturbing to get a rise out of anyone. Some guys entering their teens get carried away, making life miserable for others. Add to this the uncertainty boys feel about girls and, well, you seem to be familiar with the results. Here's an effective way to deal with the situation. When a guy does something to torment you, just say, please don't do that. Then ignore him. If he acts gross, turn away and concentrate on something else. When guys don't get the attention they're craving, they usually give up. The Apostle Paul suggests that we run with patience the race that is set before us, Hebrews 12:1. Life is filled with people who like to torment or gross us out. Get used to it.
6: I'll try.
5: 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The address is Treasure Chest, P.O. 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
8: There is an evil which I have seen under the sun, and it is common among men. A man to whom God hath given riches, wealth, and honor, so that he wanteth nothing for his soul of all that he desireth, yet God giveth him not power to eat thereof, but a stranger eateth it. This is vanity.

0: vanity, and it is an evil disease. If a man beget 100 children, and live many years, so that the days of his years be many, and his soul be not filled with good, and also that he have no burial, I say that an untimely birth is better than he. For he cometh in with vanity, and departeth in darkness, and his name shall be covered with darkness. Moreover, he hath not seen the sun, nor known anything. This hath more rest than the other. Yea, though he live 1,000 years, twice told, yet hath he seen no good. Do not all go to one place? All the labor of man is for his mouth, and yet the appetite is not filled. For what hath the wise more than the fool? What hath the poor that knoweth to walk before the living? Better is the sight of the eyes than the wandering of the desire. This is also vanity and vexation of spirit. That which hath been is named already, and it is known that it is man, neither may he contend with him that is mightier than he. Seeing there be many things that increase vanity, what is man the better? For who knoweth what is good for man in this life, all the days of his vain life, which he spendeth as a shadow? For who can tell a man what shall be after him under the sun?
1: Thou shalt love thy neighbor as thyself.
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5: 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Sunny today with a high near 88 and lows around 64. Sunny tomorrow with a high of 94 and lows around 68. For your Thursday, sunny with a high near 101 and lows around 67. And for Friday, mostly sunny with a high near 92 and lows around 64. That's your evening weather on Bakersfield Christian Talk Radio.
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7: You and I live in a world that is so busy, it's almost impossible to get anybody's attention. And today, on The Voice of Prophecy, we're going to explore where God might be trying to cut through all that noise to speak to you. I think you're going to want to hear this, so stick around.

0: little while ago, I landed at the airport, and I went to go get my car. And I noticed on my way out of the garage that my car was making this weird noise. Kind of a flapping noise, like a seagull flapping its wings. And that's because somebody had shoved a book of coupons under my windshield wiper. And honestly, I don't know if there's any form of advertising more irritating than shoving stuff under your windshield wiper. I guess there's telemarketing, but it's kind of a toss-up. And I think telemarketing's not as bad because at least I can hang up on you. But those flyers under the windshield wiper? I mean, you got to stop your car to go and get the thing, and then you have to find a trash can to throw it out. And I'll tell you this much. I mean, if you're into that kind of advertising, I'll tell you this much. If there's one thing I will not do, I'm not going to read it. If it's under my windshield wiper, I'm not going to read it. At least any longer than it takes to figure out who made the flyer so I can quit shopping there for all time. That's how much I despise that practice. In fact, I'm starting to kind of despise the whole advertising industry at times. I mean, it seems like you can't go more than a few days without somebody throwing a whole bunch of junk on your driveway in a little plastic bag or littering up your front porch. The mailbox gets so stuffed full of catalogs and flyers that, for the most part, you just put right into the recycling bin right in the post office. You can't even get on an airplane without the flight attendants giving you a sales pitch from the front. I mean, you get 30 seconds of advertising for a 30-second YouTube video. I mean, some of the more irritating websites, I don't know if you've seen these, you can't open the website without it auto-playing some kind of video ad the very second you get there. I don't know. I mean, I don't know if it's bothering you. I don't know if there's ever been a time when we have been as oversaturated with advertising. And of course, that is the price of a free market economy. I understand that. So I really have no right to complain because the free market economy is what gave us this high standard of living in the first place. And I know that everybody out there has to hustle to make a living. They have to compete to get attention. And at a base level, I've got no problem with that. I understand people are just trying to make a living. But on a personal level, I'm finding there's too much noise. There's too much clutter. It seems like we never get a break from everybody just trying to sell you something all the time. Everything out there gets branded. Everything out there is designed to steal your attention. It's like the whole world has become this exhibit hall at a trade show. The whole world, your neighborhood, it's an exhibit hall at a trade show. And I don't know about you, but I can only stand a trade show for about an hour and a half, and then I have to get out of there. You and I are living in the noisiest, busiest, most cluttered period of human history. And it's actually changing who I am. I'm not sure I like it, but it's changing who I am. I mean, I used to feel rude if I ignored somebody. But that's changing now. If you're trying to sell me something, I'm probably going to walk right past you like you don't exist. It's just easier not to make eye contact. I mean, I used to try and find a polite way to end a phone call with a telemarketer, but now I just hang up. I mean, I'm not proud of it, but I do. I hang up the moment I realize they're trying to sell me something. This world we're living in is changing how we behave. And I don't think it's just me. I'm guessing you're tired of it too. If you don't program yourself to shut out all the noise, you just don't get anything done, and you don't have much of a life. Now, let me ask you this. With all that noise, with all those competing voices out there, what if one of the voices is actually God? Is it possible when you train yourself to shut out all the noise that you might also train yourself to stop hearing the voice of the Almighty? And one of my favorite Bible characters is the prophet Elijah, because not only did he have this brilliant career serving God, but he was also remarkably human. And I guess one of the stories I can really identify with, I mean, at least sometimes, is this disappointed, exhausted Elijah that you find right after the big contest on Mount Carmel. And that contest took place, if you remember, because the king of Israel, a guy by the name of Ahab, married a Canaanite princess named Jezebel. It was a forbidden marriage between paganism and the pure religion of the God of Israel. And that marriage had disastrous consequences. And that's no surprise, because a mixed marriage almost never pulls the unbelieving spouse upwards. It almost always compromises the faith of the believer. And in the case of Israel, that is exactly what happened. Bringing Jezebel into the palace eventually led to Baal worship all over the country. It brought the whole nation to a point where they started to actually justify pagan worship practices right in the religion of Abraham, Isaac, and Jacob. And the people in Israel who wanted to stay faithful to God found themselves isolated, marginalized, living in a hostile environment. And it was in that context that Elijah fearlessly challenged the priests of Baal on top of Mount Carmel. There was a price on his head because he predicted a famine for Israel and he had to go into hiding for 3.5 years as the nation suffered. And at the end of the drought, Elijah comes back out of hiding and he challenges false religion to a public contest. And he wins. In fact, he wins so dramatically that it actually costs the priests of Baal their lives. They're put to death. So you would think Elijah would come home energized, ready to take on another challenge. But that's not real life. Just like you might after a highly charged situation, Elijah got tired. He actually slipped into depression. He disappeared into the hills and he wished he could die. And that's when Elijah hears the voice of God. And this is a story you do not want to miss because this might have something to say about where you could hear the voice of God. So don't go away. I'm going to take a short little break and I'll be right back with more of that story.
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0: And welcome back to The Voice of Prophecy. I am Sean Boonstra. I am your host for the next few minutes, and today I am talking about noise, clutter, because as far as I'm concerned, we've got way too much of it. There's too much advertising, too many people trying to get your attention, too many electronic noisemakers. There's just too much noise. And before the break, I was talking about the prophet Elijah, and I was about to visit him on Mount Horeb, where he went after his big showdown with the priests of Baal. Elijah is so exhausted, he is so discouraged, that he actually wishes he could die. Now, let's read the story. It's in 1 Kings 19 and verse 9. It says, "And there he," it's talking about Elijah, of course, "and there he went into a cave and spent the night in that place. And behold, the word of the Lord came to him, and he said to him, 'What are you doing here, Elijah?' So he said, 'I have been very zealous for the Lord God of hosts. For the children of Israel have forsaken your covenant, torn down your altars, and killed your prophets with the sword. I alone am left, and they seek to take my life.'" You know, as I'm reading this, I marvel a little bit. It's not like God didn't know where Elijah was. It's not like he didn't know what Elijah was doing, but still he asks the question, "What are you doing here? I didn't send you to this mountain. Who told you to come out here?" Now it's at this point in the story that we can begin to see that Elijah's just abandons hope. He's quick to make his own plans when he realizes that the life God gave him isn't comfortable anymore. And you and I do exactly the same thing. We open a Bible, we see what God has in mind for our lives, and when we realize that following God means sacrifice, when we begin to realize that living a godly life can be hard, we go ahead and we make other plans. We go our own direction. We show up in places that God didn't ask us to go. "What do you mean, God? What am I doing out here? Haven't you heard? There's a price on my head. I'm the only one in Israel who's been faithful. I'm the only one who has to live like this in a cave on the run. And I'm tired and I'm scared and I can't handle it anymore. So of course I'm here in the cave." He's a lot like us. And what happens next is a lot like us too. God now teaches Elijah how to listen. And the way God does that is one of the keys to helping us hear God in our lives. This is 1 Kings 19, verse 11. Then he said, "Go out and stand on the mountain before the Lord. And behold, the Lord passed by, and a great and strong wind tore into the mountains and broke the rocks in pieces before the Lord. But the Lord was not in the wind. And after the wind, an earthquake. But the Lord was not in the earthquake. And after the earthquake, a fire. But the Lord was not in the fire. And after the fire, a still, small voice. As you're well aware, here in the 21st century, it takes a lot to get somebody's attention. Why? Well, because we live immersed in noise. We're used to having our curiosity piqued by loud things, lights, displays. That's what it takes to get an audience now. You've got to be bigger than the rest, louder than the rest, flashier. And sometimes it seems like people who want God to make himself known in their lives expect him to do it the same way. They want God to play on the same field as the advertising industry. We demand something spectacular. We want God to outperform everybody else. And obviously, God could do that. But you and I don't.

0: get to dictate the terms. When God showed himself to Elijah, he did it with a still, small voice. And he also showed Elijah where he was not. He wasn't in the storm. He wasn't in the earthquake. He wasn't in the fire. He wasn't in all the places where Cecil B. DeMille or other movie makers would put God. Now, a couple of months earlier, God made fire fall from heaven. But on this day, he's a still, small voice. You know, sometimes it seems like you and I have commercialized Christianity to make it more attractive to the masses. We run a church the same way we run a corporation. It's all about attracting attention. It's all about the pop and sizzle, and the average North American worship service is starting to look more and more like an all-American pep rally. We bring in the best singers to set the mood. We bring in the best motivational speakers so people leave church feeling good about life. And we have lights and we have amplifiers and we're very good at generating buzz. And I guess in some ways, there's nothing wrong with having people notice your church. I mean, after all, we want them to come. But every so often, I really think we need to sit down and reread this story from the life of Elijah. Because it's not the chatter that makes the difference. It's the actual presence of God. Look, if pop and sizzle could win the day with God's church and win the day with the work God has given us to do, then you've got to wonder why all those pagans still wanted to kill Elijah after they saw fire come down from heaven. I mean, if a big display, if pop and sizzle is enough, why do they still want to kill him? They're unconverted. I mean, if you could win the day with sensationalism, with lots of bang and flash, then you've got to wonder why raising the dead didn't win the enemies of Jesus over to his side. I mean, just think about what Jesus said in the parable of the rich man and Lazarus. If they do not hear Moses and the prophets, Jesus said, neither will they be persuaded, though one rose from the dead. If doing God's work was just a matter of attracting attention, then I've got to wonder why in the book of Revelation all the big miracles, all the flashy stuff, is happening on the devil's side. I mean, go and read it. In the final moments of this earth's history, it's the devil who makes fire come down from heaven. It's the devil performing signs and wonders and sending out spirits of demons into the world. It's the devil who raises an image to the beast and attracts the attention of the world when the beast's deadly wound is healed. If you go and read Revelation, it becomes obvious that a relationship with God is about more than just the sizzle. It's about more than just the miraculous. Remember, in the story of Elijah, God was not in the wind. He was not in the earthquake. He was not in the fire. God was in the still, small voice, which says something about where we can expect to find him today. So many people clamor for the big, the bold, the spectacular. If you can't fill a whole stadium full of people, folks will say you're not anointed by God. If you don't have a major TV network with millions of viewers, if you don't have a brand new worship center that holds tens of thousands of people, if you don't have a charismatic speaker who can hold an audience spellbound, well, I think you get the point. The world doesn't think much of you if you can't do all that. And I'm not saying that God does not use big, impressive platforms. He does. I have no question that people find God in all those places. But in a world saturated with sound, in a world where millions of voices are trying to get your attention, the story of Elijah might provide a very important lesson. I mean, if you've ever been tired, if you've ever wondered why you don't hear from God anymore, if you've ever wondered where he is, then maybe it's time to just go to a cave and be quiet. Maybe it's time to turn everything off. Maybe you've been expecting God to show up in places where you want him to be. Maybe you've been demanding that God works on your terms in the context of consumerism, as if God is a merchant and you're a customer. Maybe you treat God like he's one more cable network, one more app on your Roku. It's God on demand. But what a real thinking, feeling God wants is an actual relationship. Now, I don't know about you, but if my kids wanted a relationship that was always on their terms, if they tried to squeeze me into the noise of their lives, if all they wanted was a dad app on their phone, well, I don't think I'd be happy with that. So I'll tell you right now, I don't try to compete with my kids' music or their iPod apps or their social media. I don't even play on that field. When it's daddy-daughter time, we get rid of the noise. We turn it all off, and we communicate on an entirely different level. And it's far more profound. Maybe you remember a story where the leaders in Jesus' day demanded a miracle. It's in Matthew chapter 12, and the Pharisees say, "Teacher, we want to see a sign." Now, what they were actually doing was challenging Jesus' authority, questioning his status as Messiah. They weren't really trying to connect with him. I mean, what they were trying to do was discredit him. But still, they happen to be speaking for millions of us. "God, if you're real, I need a sign." Matthew 12:39. Jesus answered and said, now listen carefully to this, "An evil and adulterous generation seeks after a sign, and no sign will be given it, except the sign of the prophet Jonah." Now, what in the world is that? What is the sign of Jonah? Well, Jonah was in the belly of a fish for 3 days, and then he came back to preach to the city of Nineveh. And of course, as you know, Nineveh repented and all the people were saved. But what was the sign of Jonah? Well, when he showed up in Nineveh, this story of a man who survived in the belly of a fish must have been very intriguing to the locals. I mean, there's the miraculous part of the story. But you'll notice it was actually the preaching of God's word that got their attention. And that's what Jesus says, Matthew 12, verse 40. He says, "For as Jonah was 3 days and 3 nights in the belly of the great fish, so will the Son of Man be 3 days and 3 nights in the heart of the earth." So there's the miraculous part of it. Now, verse 41. "The men of Nineveh," Jesus says, "will rise up in the judgment with this generation and condemn it." Why? Here's what Jesus says. "Because they repented at the preaching of Jonah." Now, the Pharisees were pushing Jesus for a miracle. They demanded it. But Jesus refused. He said, "The preaching of Jonah was enough for the people of Nineveh," he says. "But why isn't that enough for you? You have the prophets. You have the scriptures. You have everything you need to hear my voice. But somehow you are missing the whole point." I guess it all boils down to this. If you will not respond to the quiet voice of God, to the prompting of His Spirit, if you won't respond to the plain words of Scripture, then you're not going to respond to a miracle. I guess it all boils down to this. If you don't respond to the quiet voice of God, the prompting of His Spirit, if you don't respond to the plain words of Scripture, then you're not going to respond to the big splashy stuff either. You don't respond to the miracles and the spectacular. You know, I can't help but remember that after 9/11, church attendance suddenly shot through the roof. Everybody's pouring into church. It's suddenly important to find God. But it only lasted like 5 weeks, and then people quit coming again. It seems like the big splashy events really do very little to make us think about eternal realities. And yet somehow, that's the place we expect God to show up. We want Him to show up in the noise. We really want God to be a product. We want Him to relate to us on the same terms as corporations or sports teams. But most of the time, I can tell you that's not where God is. Now, I have to take a little break, and I want you to listen carefully to what we're about to offer because it might actually help you find the voice of God in your own life. But then I'll come right back with a few more thoughts, and I think you're going to want to hear them. Don't go away.
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0: And welcome back to another edition of The Voice of Prophecy. You know, Psalm 46 is sometimes known as Luther's Psalm, as in Martin Luther, because it was the inspiration for that well-known hymn he wrote, "A Mighty Fortress is Our God." Listen to this. This is Psalm 46, starting in verse 1. It says, "God is our refuge and strength, a very present help in trouble. Therefore, we will not fear." Even it says, "God is our refuge and strength, a very present help in trouble.

context, honestly, isn't really talking about silence so much as it's talking about stability. The world is a noisy, busy place. People are always going to be doing things and making trouble, and kingdoms are going to rise and fall, and governments will wage war and change laws, and politicians will jockey for position, and the world becomes very, very unsettling. And the temptation for us is to join in and protect what's ours, take care of our turf. We want to know that we're safe. We want to guarantee security. But what God is saying in Psalm 46 is that you don't have to worry. You have a safe, stable place in the kingdom of God. This earth might be shaken. It might fall apart, but the city of God will not be moved, because that's where God is. When the psalmist says, "Be still and know that I am God," the literal wording he uses in Hebrew is, "Let it be. Leave it alone. Let God be in charge." You know, some scholars have even translated this passage, "Hush! Cease your tumult. Realize, I am God." Psalm 46 isn't really about quiet meditation. It's more about resting in God's ability to take care of things. And the principle does still apply. We expect God to join in our struggle. We want God to show up in our plans. We want Him to make His presence known on our terms. But that's backwards thinking, because what you're doing is asking God to squeeze Himself into your agenda, when it should be the other way around. The whole point of God's intervention in our world is to restore us to His world, to have us adopt His agenda, to have us come back in harmony with Him. I mean, absolutely, God did step down and humble Himself to be here with us. But in the end, this isn't really about humbling God. It's about taking us out of the mire of sin. It's about elevating us. God's plan for the universe, His plan is stable, unchangeable, and you can bank on the fact that God is going to do what He's planned to do. It's guaranteed. And you and I, instead of asking where God is when we make our plans, we should be asking where God wants us to show up in His plans. Instead of demanding that God prove Himself to us, instead of demanding that He shout above all the noise of the world that we've created here, we should be asking God where He is and where He'd like us to be. Now, I don't know about you, but I'm getting more and more frustrated with all the noise, all the clutter in this world. And maybe it's because I'm just getting older and crankier. I mean, that's a definite possibility. But I think there's more to it. I'm coming to the point where I'm shutting more and more of the noise out of my life. And as I do that, I'm making this remarkable discovery. If I schedule time with God, if I go and meet Him where He says He is, if I go and show up for God's appointments, if I make a point of reading my Bible, not to see how God can benefit me, not so that I can demand a fire or an earthquake in my life, not to see if there's some information I can use to make this ministry grow or to advance my career, but if I just show up and read the Bible to just listen for that still small voice, here's what I've discovered. If you show up and listen, God is always there and He talks. I promise, it's true. The key is you've got to figure out where God is and go to Him. Look, you might be tired. You might be disillusioned. You might be disappointed with how your life has turned out. You might be way too busy. You might find yourself in a cave on Mount Horeb, wondering how you're going to make it, how you're going to face tomorrow. Maybe you're wondering why God let you down and why He never seems to show up when you need Him. Maybe it's time to meet God on His terms and just listen. Maybe it's time to open a Bible and do nothing but let God speak. Instead of coming to the table with a wish list, a list of demands, a desire to see God do what you want Him to do, maybe it's time to just come and listen to Him speak. Now, this is so important to us that we want to help you with it. We're going to give you an opportunity today to sign up for the Discover Bible course. And I want you to have this course for free. Now, it isn't free. It costs us a lot to produce it, to send it to you. But it is so important to us that you have an opportunity to hear the voice of God in your life, that you have an opportunity to deepen your relationship with Him, that we want you to just have it.

0: You just have to ask. This is a course that will take you through all the major themes of the Bible. It will show you the big picture. And you can do this in the comfort of your home. This is a great opportunity to build an understanding of who God is and how you could better relate to Him. So you're going to want to grab a pen and paper because I'm about to give you all the information you need. It's time, don't you think, to turn off some of the noise, to refuse to let the world run your schedule for you, and to sit down and listen to God and find out what He has in mind. Get your pen and paper. You're not going to want to miss this opportunity. Now, that's all the time I've got for this week. It's remarkable to me how fast a half hour flies by. So for this week, that's it, and we will meet here again next time, same place, same station, and I want to thank you for listening. My name, Sean Boonstra. You have been listening to The Voice of Prophecy.
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0: we're newly married, and I feel like he should add me to his checking account, but he's never mentioned it. What should I do?
1: Talk about it. It's normal for couples to have issues of adjustment when they get married. I suggest that each week you have a family conference in which each of you brings up one thing that is bothering you, and the two of you look for an answer. If it is done on a regular basis, you will process the normal conflicts in a positive way. If you don't have a set time to talk, you will likely hold things inside until the pressure gets so strong that you explode and end up in an argument. Sharing concerns and looking for solutions draws a couple together. 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

0: his praise.
1: Welcome to our program, Portraits of God. I'm Dennis Farley. We're delighted to have you with us. Today, you're going to hear Pastor Bill Brace and Dr. Bob Hunsicker discuss important concepts of God which are portrayed in His Holy Word. Be sure to stay tuned at the conclusion of our program for ways to contact us. And now, here are Pastor Bill Brace and Dr. Bob Hunsicker.
2: Thank you, Dennis. We appreciate that welcome each week that you give to us. We want to invite our listeners to think about something very important today that, surprisingly, Bob, doesn't seem to get a lot of attention in Christian circles.
3: Yeah, that's true, interestingly. You think it would be a common kind of topic?
2: It would. And the topic we've chosen to talk about today, it has to do with what Christ has been doing for the last 2,000 years since His resurrection and ascension. I don't think we've ever talked about this before,
3: right.
2: Have we, Bob?
3: Not directly.
2: Maybe that's the reason others aren't talking about it, because we're not.
3: This will be the dawn of a whole new day in Christian theology.
2: That's right, that's right. Well, we all know, I do believe, that Jesus Christ physically left this earth 2,000 years ago and has been doing something for all this time. But what is it? That's the question. Most Christians are very vague about the notion of what Christ has been up to since He returned to heaven. The understanding, I think, in minds of most Christians is that it usually focuses on Hebrews 12:2. That's about it. But here I quote, "Looking unto Jesus, the author and finisher of our faith, who for the joy that was set before Him endured the cross, despising the shame, and is set down at the right hand of the throne of God." Again, that's Hebrews 12:2. So we say, well, Jesus is sitting at the Father's right hand, but is that all He's doing? Just sitting?
3: Right.
2: For 2,000 years?
3: Yeah, what's going on?
2: Yeah. Or maybe He's doing practicing His carpentry skills, as they
3: right.
2: think in John 14, that He's building mansions. Us mansions for us. So this is our topic we want to share with our listeners today.
3: Well, Bill, I think right off the bat, it's really vitally important that we clarify exactly what Jesus has not been doing for 2,000 years, because
2: okay.
3: I think there's some misinformation
2: right.
3: about that. Sometimes, actually, an absence of knowledge on a certain topic is better than the wrong knowledge on a certain topic, and I think that's certainly the case when it comes to understanding the activities of Jesus for the last 2,000 years. Now, many Christians have the understanding that what has been going on or what's been happening up in heaven is that Jesus has been pleading with the Father to allow believers to come to heaven. You'll hear phrases like, Jesus has been, quotes, pleading His blood with the Father, or phrases like, Jesus has been interceding on our behalf with the Father. And that whole idea that Jesus has to plead with the Father, and because of Jesus' shed blood, God the Father is made willing to accept us into heaven, I think is really not accurate, and unfortunately it paints the Father in a very severe, unmerciful, and unforgiving light. So first of all, that understanding ignores the statement that Jesus made at the close of His life, where He explicitly says He will not be pleading with the Father on our behalf, because that is unnecessary. Why? Because the Father already loves us. And that's in John chapter 16, verses 25 through 27, a verse we've read previous times here, Bill, I think is very, very important for us to remember. It says there in John 16, 25 through 27, "I have told you these things in parables," or veiled language, or allegories, or dark sayings, "but the hour is coming when I shall no longer speak to you in figures of speech, but I shall tell you about the Father in plain words and openly without reserve. At that time you will ask or pray in My name, and I am not saying to you that I will ask the Father on your behalf, for it will be unnecessary. For the Father Himself tenderly loves you, because you have loved Me and have believed that I came out from the Father." Now, I want to encourage our listeners to notice carefully in this passage what Jesus says He will not be doing. And remember, what He's not going to be doing, He's saying there that He's going to be speaking plainly without symbols or parables or any confusing language. Jesus says that He will not be praying or interceding or asking for things on our behalf with the Father. Now, does that scare you? Sometimes people go, wait a minute, what's going to happen? Are you worried that you're losing Jesus as your protector, who's perhaps needed to pacify an angry God? Do you need that Jesus in between you and the Father? Well, let me allay your fears, as it were. Notice that the reason that Jesus says He won't be praying to the Father for us, or won't be interceding to change the Father's attitudes or feelings towards us, is this. And these words that He says are some of the most profound words, I think, in all of literature. He says, "The Father Himself loves you." So simple, yet so vital. God loves us just as much as Jesus does. If that's true, then why would we need anyone to try and convince God to save us when God is already the one who wants to save us more than even we want to be saved?
2: Well, Bob, the other big problem with the idea that God needs to be pleaded with in order to accept us and love us as Jesus does is that it splits up the Godhead.
3: Yeah, that's true.
2: Maybe people don't kind of
3: perceive that.
2: Yeah,
3: uh-huh.
2: Right. In that understanding, the three members of the Godhead aren't mutually loving, forgiving, just, and merciful. The Godhead consequently or subsequently is broken up in their attitudes and actions regarding us. There are two verses that bear repeating to bring absolute clarity to this point, that God and His Son, God the Father and God the Son, are equally forgiving, merciful, and loving toward us. And we quote these certain verses from time to time in our broadcast because they're vitally important to what we're attempting to do in sharing week by week with our listeners. John 14, verses 8 to 10. And listen carefully. Philip, who of course was one of the disciples, said to him, or to Jesus, "Lord, show us the Father, and it is enough for us." Jesus said to him, "Have I been so long with you, and yet you have not come to know me, Philip? He who has seen me has seen the Father. How can you say, 'Show us the Father'? Do you not believe that I am in the Father, and the Father is in me? The words that I say to you, I do not speak on my own initiative, but the Father abiding in me does his works." There was no difference, as we recognize this passage, between the thoughts and feelings and attitudes of God the Father and God the Son 2,000 years ago, and thus there's no difference in their thoughts, feelings, or attitudes today.
3: Yeah, that's important.
2: The Bible says, "I am God, I change not." And that is what Jesus is attempting to clarify for the disciples in this passage. He says, "If you observe how I act and feel, you will know how God acts and feels."
3: That's a good point.
2: Isaiah 9:6 is another good passage, Bob, I think, to quote. "For unto us a child is born, unto us a son is given, and the government shall be upon his shoulder, and his name shall be called Wonderful, Counselor, the Mighty God, the Everlasting Father, the Prince of Peace." As I quote this, I can hear it being sung in the Messiah.
3: Right, exactly.
2: Handel's Messiah. But this verse is clearly referring to Jesus. It was a prophecy of the one who was to be born, who would be given unto us as a member of the Godhead. But notice the other names that are used to refer to Jesus. Mighty God, Everlasting Father. Now, let's not get confused, because Isaiah is not saying that Jesus and God the Father are the same individual. But Isaiah is clarifying, under the inspiration of the Holy Spirit, we should mention, that the one who would be born to us would be of the same character and mind and attitude and feelings toward us that God the Father is. And while the Father, we could say, and the Son have different identities and individualities, they have the same thoughts and feelings and character as the other. There's no difference. If you talk to Jesus, it's as if you had talked to God the Father. There's no need, subsequently, for Jesus to be portrayed as a person who spends 2,000 years pleading with God on our behalf, because the Father is also on our side, Bob.
3: Yeah, absolutely. Well, Bill, just to finish up this thought a little bit of what Jesus has not been up to before we get to what he has been up to, there are several verses that tell us that both the Father and the Holy Spirit, all three members of the Godhead, are interceding or working on our behalf. One of the ones I like is Romans chapter 8, verses 31 and 32. It says there, Paul speaking, "What shall we say then to these things? If God be for us..." So who's for us there? God's for us. "If God be for us, who can be against us? He that spared not his own son, but delivered him up for us all, how shall he not with him also freely give us all things?" What a beautiful picture of God there.
2: He's
3: the one giving us all things. He's the one for us. He's the one on our side. So here, as in the verses that we were reading earlier, it's clear that God is on our side. This is God the Father on our side. There's no need for Jesus to convince God on our behalf, because God the Father himself loves us and is on our side. Well, we might say, well, what about the Holy Spirit, perhaps? Maybe he's the reluctant member of the Godhead, and therefore perhaps he needs to be convinced by Jesus. Or maybe Jesus needs to intercede on our behalf with the Holy Spirit. Maybe he's the one that needs some convincing. Well, the same chapter, Romans chapter 8, drop into verse 26, helps us understand what the Spirit is up to. It says there in Romans 8:26, "Likewise, the Spirit also helpeth our infirmities. For we know not what we should pray for as we ought. But, now listen to this, the Spirit himself maketh intercession for us. So Jesus is not interceding on our behalf with the Holy Spirit. The Holy Spirit himself is interceding on our behalf. It goes on to say, interceding for us with groanings which cannot be uttered. So same chapter, different verse, but here the Holy Spirit is portrayed as the one interceding on our behalf. Clearly, if he is already making intercession for us with groanings that cannot be uttered, then Jesus would not have been spending the last 2,000 years interceding for us with the Holy Spirit.
2: Well, Bob, since we've shared what Jesus has not been doing for 2,000 years, now perhaps we need to share what he has been doing.
3: Absolutely. Need to fill the void.
2: That's right. The Bible does portray Jesus as interceding on our behalf. We want to make certain that our listeners understand that that's what we are suggesting. But it's never to convince the Father or the Holy Spirit to accept us or to forgive us or to love us more. Mm. We see that the Holy Spirit and the Father already do that just as much as Jesus does. But look at a couple of verses that portray Jesus as our mediator or intercessor. And I'm going to read, first of all, from Hebrews 7, verse 25. Consequently, he, meaning Jesus, is able for all time to save those who draw near to God through him, since he always lives to make intercession for them.
3: So he is making intercession
2: there. He is, yeah. Absolutely. Romans 8:34, again another verse. Who is he who condemns? It is Christ who died, and furthermore is also risen, who is even at the right hand of God, who also makes intercession for us. So indeed, Jesus is clearly portrayed in Scripture as an intercessor, but he is clearly not interceding for us in order to change the heart and mind of the Father. What would he be interceding for, or to whom?
3: That would be the question then.
2: Exactly. Yeah. There are several very important Old Testament stories that shed light on the intercession of Jesus, and one of them is found in Zechariah chapter 3, and I'm going to begin reading there in verse 1 through verse 5, and listen carefully. Then he showed me Joshua the high priest standing before the angel of the Lord, and Satan standing at his right side to accuse him. Well, wait a minute now. So who's standing on his right side? It's Satan. The Lord said to Satan, "The Lord rebuke you, Satan. The Lord who has chosen Jerusalem rebuke you. Is not this man a burning stick snatched from the fire?" Now Joshua was dressed in filthy clothes as he stood before the angel. The angel said to those who were standing before him, "Take off his filthy clothes." Then he said to Joshua, "See, I have taken away your sin, and I will put rich garments on you." Then I said, "Put a clean turban on his head." So they put a clean turban on his head and clothed him while the angel of the Lord stood by. Here we have a picture for us of a window into heaven where Joshua the high priest is being accused by Satan. And in a sense, he represents all of us. But as with all of us, Satan has clear accusations with which to accuse us because we have all sinned and fallen short of the glory of God. We should never think that Satan wouldn't have something that he could use against us because we all have fallen short. But Satan doesn't have to lie and make things up to accuse us before heaven. He just honestly states, unfortunately, all that we have done as selfish, self-centered human beings. So we see that we do need someone to respond to accusations on our behalf before the accuser and adversary Satan. But notice that the Lord doesn't stop with a rebuke of Satan or with the acknowledgement that Joshua has been saved from death like a brand plucked from the fire due to his faith in God. The story goes on and reveals that the angel of the Lord actually changes the garments of Joshua. And I like that part, which, for those who may not realize this, symbolizes a change of heart, of mind, and of character in Joshua. Many times we feel that all we want is salvation, in sin, but not a reclaiming from sin.
3: There's a big difference.
2: There is a big difference. As it was told to Joseph by the angel, "You shall call his name Jesus, for he shall save his people from or out of their sins." Yeah. Here in this story that we just quoted from in Zechariah chapter 3, we see that part of Christ's intercession on our behalf, part of what Christ has been up to for the past 2,000 years, is rebuking Satan's claims to our life and to our destiny. Not only that, but also Jesus has been working to bring about a change of heart and of mind and of character in our lives from one of selfishness to selflessness, which is, of course, to be just like him.
3: Bill, that's so true. That's so true. Well, there's another story, I think, that brings out what you're talking about there, about the Godhead all working on our behalf in response to the accusations of Satan, and that's in the story of Job, one of our favorite stories, I think, here on the show. Now, I'll just read a part of it briefly to remind our listeners, but as I read through it, notice how Satan is taking the side of accusation, and that although God commends us, or Job, as the story goes, God still allows Satan to test us, or Job specifically in this story. But God does place limitations on Satan's opportunity to test us. This is, again, part of what Jesus has been doing for the last 2,000 years. Satan accuses us, God and Jesus defend us, but God does allow us to experience life circumstances, some of which Satan causes directly, that are difficult for us to go through. Now, as you read through the story of Job, God is there also at the end of the book to pick Job back up and restore all that was lost. So this is what Jesus has been doing and is doing for 2,000 years, defending us and limiting what Satan can do to harass and to tempt us. This is Job chapter 1, verses 6 through 12. It says there, "One day the angels came to present themselves before the Lord, and Satan also came with them. The Lord said to Satan, 'Where have you come from?' Satan answered the Lord, 'From roaming through the earth and going back and forth in it.' Then the Lord said to Satan, 'Have you considered my servant Job? There is no one on earth like him. He is blameless and upright, a man who fears God and shuns evil.' 'Does Job fear God for nothing?' Satan replied. 'Have you not put a hedge around him and his household and everything he has?'" Notice the accusation that's going on. You have blessed the work of his hands so that his flocks and his herds have spread throughout the land. But stretch out your hand and strike everything he has, and he will surely curse you to your face." Notice the accusations going on there of Satan against Job. Verse 12, "The Lord said to Satan, 'Very well then, everything he has is in your hands, but on the man himself do not lay a finger.'" So it's important for us to appreciate there, Bill, that this story with Job was not just, I think, a one-time occurrence in all of history. Sometimes I think we tend to limit it that way. This is a one-time story. But it's really a story that is repeated time after time in the lives of God's followers throughout history, including today. These same types of accusations from Satan is going on in heaven today. As Satan accuses us, and as Jesus and God defend us and limit what Satan can do to us.
2: You brought up some important points there, Bob, and I especially like the one that says that the Lord is up there defending us against Satan.
3: Yeah, absolutely.
2: And Satan's accusations. Well, there's another fascinating aspect of what Jesus has been doing for the past 2,000 years that we need to examine. The passage that you just read mentioned that Satan's accusations took place in a meeting that God was having with the angels, with his heavenly helpers, as it were.
3: Yeah.
2: The word angel in the Greek, by the way, merely means messenger. So God has a heaven full of messengers that are intelligent and rational and emotional beings, just like we are, who assist God in his battle against evil in this universe. Hebrews 1:14 says, "Are," and meaning the angels, "not all ministering spirits sent forth to minister to those who will inherit salvation?" Here the author of the book of Hebrews calls our attention to the work of angels and calls them ministering spirits, beings who are happily and intelligently doing the will of God and ministering to those of us here on planet Earth who desire salvation. Now, those good angels are opposed to the work of the bad angels who rebelled against God in heaven under the deceptions of Lucifer, who is now, of course, Satan the adversary, and you read about that in the book of Revelation. But notice how this conflict is brought out in Daniel 10, where the angel Gabriel is opposed by the forces of darkness as he attempts to influence Cyrus the Mede to let the Jewish people return to Jerusalem. And I'm going to quote here now from Daniel 10, verses 11 through 14. "And the angel said to me, 'O Daniel, you greatly beloved man, understand the words that I speak to you and stand upright, for to you I am now sent.' And while he was saying this word to me, I stood up trembling. Then he said to me, 'Fear not, Daniel, for from the first day that you set your mind and heart to understand and to humble yourself before your God, your words were heard, and I have come as a consequence of and a response to your words. But the spirit prince of the kingdom of Persia withstood me for 21 days. Then Michael, one of the chief of the celestial princes, came to help me, for I remained there with the kings of Persia. Now I have come to make you understand what is to befall your people in the latter days, for the vision is for many days yet to come. Now notice in that passage I just read how Daniel was praying for 21 days about the understanding of the vision that related to the return of the Jews to Jerusalem. Immediately the angel was sent by the Godhead to assist Daniel. But this angel was opposed in his work of reaching Daniel. Interesting in that passage.
3: Yeah, that's true. That conflict that's going on behind the scenes that Daniel was completely unaware of.
2: That's
3: those
2: right.
3: 21 days while he was praying, but God was certainly aware of it, and he sent Gabriel there to be of assistance to him. I think, Bill, that reminds me of a verse very similar to that in Ephesians, where Paul talks about who we wrestle with in our lives.
2: Yeah, that's true.
3: And
2: good one.
3: It's Ephesians 6:12, and it says there, "For we are not fighting against people made of flesh and blood, but against the evil rulers and authorities of the unseen world, against those mighty powers of darkness who rule this world, and against wicked spirits in the heavenly realms." Now, along this line, Bill, the book of Ezekiel, chapter 1, portrays the movements of angels or ministering spirits as lightning. They're portrayed as going back and forth between the throne of God up in heaven and the earth. And their movement, as Ezekiel's envisioned there, is portrayed as lightning. It's similar to what John the Revelator sees when he's in vision. He sees these lightnings proceeding forth from the throne of God. Now, I hope as we've kind of put this picture together, these verses in Daniel, in Ezekiel, Revelation, I hope there's a picture coming together for our listeners that they're beginning to have the idea that God has a very organized universe that follows a very orderly pattern with clear lines of authority and communication. And Jesus Christ, the Son of Man, is up in heaven responding to and defending us against the accusations of Satan. Now, in addition to that, he's also in the process of that work of defending us, sending the angels of heaven, these ministering spirits, out to all parts of the earth to limit Satan's power, to protect us, and most importantly, I think, to work on our hearts and minds to bring us into even closer fellowship with him. So the whole Godhead, Father, Son, and Holy Spirit, really throughout history, but we're talking about the last 2,000 years since he went to heaven, as well as the angels of heaven, are working in concert to save as many people as possible from Satan's clutches and from the sins that enslave them. There is literally, we could say, a universe of concerned beings working for our salvation, and Jesus Christ is at the center of that work, organizing, sending angels out, defending us, working on our hearts and minds of the believers, and we could all of those things that require for our salvation, he's working on there up in heaven.
2: I think we could remember, too, the text where Jesus said, "I have not come into the world to condemn the world, but that the world through me might be saved."
3: Right.
2: And that continues today in heaven.
3: That word didn't stop when he...
2: God's not in business to condemn us and to accuse us. It is Satan who does that.
3: Yeah.
2: And people need to understand that, because I think if they don't, they can become very disheartened and discouraged, thinking that God's working against them.
3: And,
2: oh boy, Jesus better talk him into keeping me safe. Bob, that picture you've portrayed reminds me of a very similar verse in Revelation chapter 5, verse 6, and this is what it says there. "Then I saw a lamb looking as if it had been slain, standing in the center of the throne, encircled by the four living creatures and the elders. He had seven horns and seven eyes, which are the seven spirits of God sent out into all the earth." Clearly, this the activity this verse describes is referring to Christ, of course, the Lamb. And notice that he has two characteristics. He has symbolically seven horns and seven eyes. And in the Bible, horns are symbolic of power and eyes are symbolic of perception. And so we see Jesus is figuratively portrayed here as having seven of these. And as we know, seven in the Bible is representative of completion or perfection. So what is being portrayed in this verse or this passage is Jesus up in heaven as the Lamb of God having perfect and complete power, as well as we would say, perfect and complete perception of all that is occurring down here on planet Earth.
3: That's fascinating.
2: So, as you were saying, Bob, Jesus is up in heaven as, I guess we could call it, as the perfect cosmic orchestra leader.
3: Yeah, that would be a good
2: Could we use that term?
3: Yeah.
2: Directing millions of angels in their ministry to us here on Earth. And he has complete knowledge of all that goes on down here on Earth, and as well as complete power to act in any circumstance here as well. That is, of course, as long as we give him permission and opportunity to act in our lives.
3: Yeah.
2: Won't do that without us giving him permission.
3: Us giving opportunity,
2: And so we would say, as the cosmic defender of freedom, he will not interfere in our lives unless we request his input. But as soon as we do, he dispatches as many angels as are needed to assist us.
3: Amen. That's encouraging.
2: I guess I could finish off, Bob, by saying that you and I here at Portraits of God, want to encourage our listeners to work in harmony with what Christ is desiring to do from heaven.
3: Because we could be working at cross purposes, perhaps inadvertently.
2: Yeah. That's right. So we might say that we would want our prayers and ministry down here to be of such a nature as to assist Jesus in his ministry of the last 2,000 years so that he can finally conclude his work and return to take us home with him. And I can't think of anything better.
3: Absolutely. Well, Bill, I think we're just about out of time, but we want to share with our listeners a book that has several passages and several chapters on this similar topic that we've just been talking about. And that's a book by our good friend Ty Gibson called An Endless Falling in Love. Just been a tremendous blessing to me, and some of the things we shared today were along the lines of what he shares in that book. So if you'd like a free copy of that, our good friend Dennis Farley will be by in just a moment to let you know how to get in touch with us and receive that free offer. Next week, we want you to join with us, and we're going to be talking about what in the world is going on. And that's going to be about some end-time events, some of the things we see around us going on in the world, about how this great controversy between good and evil may be wrapping up, hopefully.
2: Right. I'm looking forward to that one, Bob.
3: Yes.
2: So I hope our listeners will be tuned in for that.
3: Yes, absolutely. So God bless. We look forward to being with you next week.
0: God be with you till we meet again.
1: 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Box 127, Norwood, Massachusetts. That's P.O. Box 127, Norwood, Massachusetts, 02062. I'm Dennis Farley. Thank you for listening, and be sure to tune in again next week for another segment of Portraits of God.

0: For this cause I bow my knees unto the Father of our Lord Jesus Christ, of whom the whole family in heaven and earth is named, that he would grant you according to the riches of his glory to be strengthened with might by his Spirit in the inner man, that Christ may dwell in your hearts by faith, that ye, being rooted and grounded in love, may be able to comprehend with all saints what is the breadth and length and depth and height, and to know the love of Christ which passeth knowledge, that ye might be filled with all the fullness of God. Now unto him that is able to do exceeding abundantly above all that we ask or think, according to the power that worketh in us, unto him be glory in the church by Christ Jesus throughout all ages, world without end. Amen.
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The Mount of Olives overlooks one of the most magnificent and most sacred cities in the world. This mount is one of three hills on a long ridge to the east of Jerusalem. It's one of the most revered places for Christians, Jews, and Muslims alike. It rises more than 800 meters and offers a spectacular view of the old wall city of Jerusalem. This hill, also called Mount Olivet, takes its name from the fact that it was once covered with olive trees. And one of its most popular and sacred pilgrim sites is an ancient olive grove, the Garden of Gethsemane. These old gnarled trees have been here since the time of Jesus, and the olive grove holds a significant place in the Bible. One of the most famous meetings of all time took place here. It was a night meeting. Words were spoken. Now, of course, billions of words are spoken every second. But every now and then, mere words change the shape of our world and alter our lives forever. And that's what happened here. During the course of that conversation, words were spoken that changed the world. Join me as we explore the story of the solitary listener who attended the amazing meeting that happened here.

There are many spectacular and glorious mountains in our world. They're famous because of their massive size, impressive peaks, and unique shapes. But one of the most famous of all doesn't have any of those features. In fact, it's really only a hill. But it's famous for another reason. Mountains don't get much holier than the Mount of Olives, a sacred site to Judaism, Christianity, and Islam. In Jewish tradition, the Messiah will descend the Mount of Olives on Judgment Day and enter Jerusalem through the Golden Gate in the center of the eastern wall of the Temple Mount. For this reason, Jews have always wanted to be buried on the slopes of the mount. This is the oldest Jewish cemetery in the world. For over 3,000 years, Jews have been buried here. And today, there are over 150,000 graves on the slopes. It's a tradition to place stones on the graves. It shows that someone has visited the grave and that the loved one is not forgotten, and that their memory will last for eternity, just like the stones. History tells us that many battles have been fought on this mount. During the siege of Jerusalem, which led to the destruction of the city in AD 70, Roman soldiers from the 10th Legion camped on the mount. From here they attacked the city and destroyed its beautiful temple. The Mount of Olives is closely associated with Jesus. He spent a lot of time here and he knew this place well. Today, millions of pilgrims come here to follow in his footsteps. Over the centuries, 24 churches were built to commemorate events in Christ's life that happened on the Mount of Olives. Some of the churches are still here today and are popular with the pilgrims. Near the summit of the mount, they visit the church of Paternoster that celebrates Christ's teaching of the Lord's Prayer. The church features translations of the prayer in 140 languages, inscribed on colorful ceramic plaques. Further down the mountain is the church of Dominus Flevit. It's shaped like a teardrop and remembers Christ's tears as he wept over the future fate of Jerusalem. Then there's a church of Mary Magdalene. With its seven gilded onion domes, it's one of Jerusalem's most picturesque sites. The church was built in 1888 by Tsar Alexander III of Russia in memory of Mary Magdalene, who found peace and forgiveness in Jesus. Near the foot of the Mount of Olives is the Church of All Nations. It's called this because many countries contributed to the cost of its construction. And it's revered because it's believed to be built over the rock on which Jesus is believed to have prayed in agony the night before he was crucified. The church is situated in the Garden of Gethsemane, a place whose name literally means oil press. A grove of ancient olive trees still stands here today. Jesus often came here. He used the ancient olive grove on the Mount of Olives frequently as a favorite retreat when he needed peace and quiet. And it was here that one of the world's most memorable and important interviews took place. The words that Jesus spoke that night not only dramatically changed the life of the individual that met Jesus here, but they've gone to the ends of the earth and changed the destiny of millions of people, and they haven't lost their influence in our world today. The solitary listener who heard the words of Jesus that night was an intellectual who studied at the temple in Jerusalem. His life centered around that sacred site. He was a Pharisee who belonged to the 71-member Sanhedrin, the ruling legal council that was essentially the Supreme Court of the Jewish people.
His name, Nicodemus, meant victor over the people. He was a man of learning, a man of wealth and influence. He occupied a very important position in society, and everything in his aristocratic background, everything in the beliefs held by his peers, told him not to make this risky visit. Night had settled over the city, and most of its inhabitants were in their homes. But this one dignified, prominent priest walked alone in the dark. His destination was a certain quiet spot outside the city, a place where Jesus of Nazareth was known to be. The Sanhedrin was opposed to Jesus and his messianic claims. Nicodemus, as a Pharisee, had always believed that he stood for integrity, for the law of God. But Jesus seemed to be in constant conflict with the Pharisees. Now, if Jesus was a good man, how could this be? This Jesus, after all, had attacked their center of power, the sacred temple in Jerusalem. He had boldly driven out the merchants who provided animals for the sacrifices, as if the temple was his own private domain. Everyone around Nicodemus had come to regard Jesus as an enemy. But Nicodemus had always prided himself as being a fair-minded man, a rational man. So he did a little investigating. He listened. He listened to the people who were claiming Jesus had performed miracles. It was hard to deny that something remarkable was happening. The more he heard, the more Nicodemus felt convicted that, fundamentally, Jesus was a good man. These were big questions and posed a terrible dilemma for Nicodemus. Who knows what would have happened to Nicodemus if his colleagues found out that one of their own was so convinced that Jesus was from God that he sought him under the cover of darkness? What Nicodemus couldn't admit to himself was that he feared what his peers might say. He was concerned about his own reputation. It was a bit humiliating for him to be seen talking to this man called Jesus. But he was a troubled man. He had some questions that bothered him. Who should he ask? Where could he find the answers? So Nicodemus walked to the olive grove where Jesus was meditating. And here's what Nicodemus said to Jesus, as recorded in John chapter 3 and verse 2. "Rabbi, we know that you are a teacher come from God, for no one can do these signs that you do unless God is with him." Now, Nicodemus was asking about the true identity of Jesus. Most Pharisees regarded Jesus as a problem rather than a teacher come from God. Jesus didn't question Nicodemus's motive or rebuke him for coming to visit at night. Jesus frankly made this most famous reply recorded in John chapter 3 and verse 3. "Most assuredly, I say to you, unless one is born again, he cannot see the kingdom of God." Nicodemus thought he understood the concept of rebirth. Being a descendant of Abraham was a virtual guarantee of salvation. At this time, they believed that only non-Jews needed to be saved by rebirth into the family of Abraham. So he asked in disbelief in John chapter 3 and verse 4. "How can a man be born when he is old? Can he enter a second time into his mother's womb and be born?" Nicodemus knew much better than to take Jesus' words literally. The Jewish priests themselves spoke of Gentile converts as children just born, and they used the same metaphor to describe a bridegroom at his marriage and a king at his enthronement. Nicodemus was growing quite uncomfortable now. After all, he was at the very top of Jewish society, at the very top of religious society. He was accustomed to issuing verdicts and handing out judgments, not receiving pointed advice. But here, this Galilean teacher
was telling him he had to be born again, spiritually. He had to start all over again. That was a bit too much to take. Nicodemus was more convicted than perplexed, but he asked skeptically, "How can these things be?" Jesus earnestly told this Pharisee that he was showing him the way to eternal life. And then he spoke the words that made this meeting so famous and the conversation so important. They're found in John chapter 3 and verse 16. "For God so loved the world that he gave his only begotten Son, that whoever believes in him should not perish, but have everlasting life." These are the most loved, the most quoted, the most memorized, the most famous words ever spoken. And no wonder, they focus on humanity's biggest issue and give God's solution. It's the gospel in a nutshell. It's salvation's formula. It begins with God, it's driven by love, it ends with life. He loves, he gave, we believe, we live. That's it. And so as Nicodemus made his way back down the slope of this mountain toward Jerusalem, he faced a question we all must face. What am I going to do about it? What am I going to do with Jesus? For 3 years, Nicodemus pondered on this one single encounter with Jesus and wrestled with his decision. To be born again means to start all over again. Believe in Jesus and accept him as your Savior. Then to make an inner change with Jesus in your life. Nicodemus faced a choice, an all-important choice. It was a choice between remaining a questioning skeptic and becoming a follower of Jesus. A choice between remaining where he was and entering into that whole new world. To better understand his predicament, let's take a look at what was happening in Jewish society at this time. The Pharisees and Sadducees, the leaders of Jewish society, decided that Jesus posed a terrible threat. They began to try to discredit him, and they tried to trick Jesus with their questions. They sent out bright young men, lawyers and scribes, who posed as truth seekers to ask Jesus questions. But they were questions designed to entrap. They tried to catch Jesus saying something that could get him into trouble with the authorities. The Jewish leaders were watching Jesus' every move. They had their spies everywhere. They believed they could expose Jesus as an imposter. Now, Nicodemus was part of this world of skepticism. He was a member of their exclusive group. It was all a game, a very serious and deadly game, but a game nevertheless. The questions weren't about getting answers. They were about setting one up, about intellectual arguments and proving who was right. Is it lawful to pay taxes to Caesar? If a woman has 7 husbands who all die one after the other, whose wife will she be in the resurrection? A lawyer came up one day and asked Jesus, "Which is the greatest commandment in the law?" Yes, lawyers could occupy themselves endlessly on that one. They could carry on very abstract arguments about which principle had priority over another. Jesus, however, summed it up very neatly with a statement from the book of Deuteronomy in chapter 6 and verse 5. "You shall love the Lord your God with all your heart, with all your soul, and with all your might." Yes, that gives meaning to everything in life. But Jesus wanted people to face the truth about themselves. Do you realize that you can try to hide behind the truth? You can use it as a shield, hold it out there in front of you, wield it as a weapon, try to win arguments with it. You can try to score points with it. You can hide behind the truth. Yes, you can hide behind the truth. You can quote it so well that nobody notices that you're not dealing with the real problems inside. You can show off the correct state of mind so that no one notices the painful state of your heart.
You can hide behind the truth. It's not enough for you to have the right answers. It's not enough for you to be able to quote God's principles. If it's not touching your heart, and if you're not allowing God into your life, then it's not the truth. Because truth changes a person inside. This is the drama, this is the dilemma that Nicodemus faced. The part of him that was a skeptic wanted to hide behind the truth. But another part of him wanted to take Jesus' words to heart. The proud Pharisee wanted to justify himself, but the honest seeker of truth wanted to be taught. It was a real struggle here on the Mount that night. Nicodemus asked Jesus two questions. How can a man be born again? Jesus told him he must be born of water and the Spirit. Wondering, Nicodemus asked, how can these things be? Jesus explained about the Spirit by using the example of the wind. We cannot see the wind, but we can see the effects of it. We cannot see the Holy Spirit, but we can see the effects of it on people. It lifts people's burdens, it comforts the sorrowing, and opens up our hearts to believe in Jesus. Nicodemus heard Jesus' words, and he couldn't make those words go away. They kept trying to get down into his heart despite all the mental games he could play. The skeptic was slowly turning into a follower, or at least he was taking definite steps in that direction. We catch a glimpse of this in a certain meeting of the Sanhedrin. They'd been grilling some officials who'd been sent out to bring Jesus in for questioning. The officers had failed to bring arguments against Christ that would be convincing, and the only explanation they could offer was, no man ever spoke like this man. The Sanhedrin rulers were, of course, very upset, saying in effect, it's only the ignorant crowd that follow this Galilean Jesus. None of us believe in him. And it was at this point, this very moment, that Nicodemus stood up among his peers and said these words recorded in John, the 7th chapter and verse 51. Does our Lord judge a man before it hears him and knows what he's doing? It was only a question. It may have been only a timid attempt to turn back the tide of prejudice, but Nicodemus had taken a step. He had exposed himself to the scorn of his peers, the elite of Jerusalem. They immediately shot back at him. Prophets just don't come out of Galilee. Are you also from Galilee? Don't be so ridiculous. Don't be so ignorant. Nicodemus had to do some hard thinking after this. It was becoming more evident that the Sanhedrin were acting out of their jealousy and hatred. They could make their opposition to Jesus sound very pious, but the murderous tone of their voices was certainly identifying their motives. And yet, how could he turn his back on the Sanhedrin? How could Nicodemus turn from them? He'd made it to the top. How could he take the risk of losing everything? Well, at a most unexpected, dark and frightening time, Nicodemus made a choice. The Sanhedrin had sentenced Jesus to death. Jesus the Galilean was dying on a Roman cross. And the friends of Nicodemus were circling that cross, mocking their defeated enemy. They suggested that if he was really such a miracle worker, that he should come down from the cross and save himself. But at that moment, Nicodemus could no longer join them. He'd seen something noble and compassionate in the way he thought of others, the way he forgave, and the way that he died.

0: just a mixture of myrrh and aloes, the spices used for embalming. And he came back to the cross, bearing these gifts. Another colleague from the Sanhedrin, Joseph of Arimathea, had received permission from Pilate to bury the body of Jesus. And so as the other members of the Sanhedrin watched in shock and amazement, Joseph and Nicodemus gently took Jesus' body down from the cross, and they wrapped Jesus in burial clothes along with myrrh and aloes. Then they reverently carried him to Joseph's tomb. And as Nicodemus carried the noblest person he'd ever known, he was sure that pride was too heavy a burden to carry. It was far better to stop trying to be right all the time and to start out as a needy human being at the foot of the cross. The story of Nicodemus, who personally heard the greatest words ever spoken and found hope and happiness on the Mount of Olives, has encouraged and inspired people all over the world. The words that Jesus spoke that night not only dramatically changed the life of Nicodemus, but they've gone to the ends of the earth and changed the destiny of millions of people. And they haven't lost their influence in our world today. If you're struggling with the challenges and stress of everyday life and would like to experience God's unconditional love, if you're looking for ways to live a better life and find inner peace and true happiness, if you'd like to get closer to God, then I'd like to recommend the free gift we have for all our viewers today. It's the reading guides, A Second Chance at Life, and Bridge to a Satisfying Life. 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
0: If you've enjoyed today's journey to Jerusalem and the Garden of Gethsemane and our reflections on Nicodemus and the hope and happiness that Jesus can give us, then be sure to join us again next week when we will share another of life's journeys together. Until then, let's pray for God's leading and guidance in our lives. Dear Heavenly Father, we're tired of playing mental games. We're tired of keeping you at arm's length, tired of the arguments. Take away this heavy burden of pride. We need you as our Saviour. We need you as the one who speaks to our hearts. We want to become all that you intend us to be, but we can't do it on our own. We become proud and brittle, just relying on our own strength. So we come to you acknowledging that even in our strength, there is weakness. We accept your gracious forgiveness and love. In the name of Jesus, amen.

0: Naughty or Nice? This is Ken Ham, a publisher of the award-winning family magazine called Answers. We're examining the theology of Christmas carols this week, and today we're looking at a secular song, Santa Claus is Coming to Town. Consider the lyrics of this song. Santa's making naughty and nice lists, and he sees everything you do, so he knows if you've been bad or good, so be good for goodness sake. This song attributes being all-knowing and all-present to Santa, but those are God's attributes. It also tells us to be good just for goodness sake, or the hope of reward. But the Bible says, be holy for I am holy, and for what's good and what's naughty, who defines that? Ultimately, only God.
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2: Welcome to Your Bible and You. It's a radio journey through God's Word. I'm Dwight Lainhoff. Thank you for joining me today. I hope you have your Bibles ready, so let's begin our study together with prayer. Our loving and gracious Heavenly Father, thank you for this new day that you've given us. We thank you for your guidance and your protection and for your Holy Spirit that will give us understanding as we open up the Scriptures. In Jesus' name, amen. We are now in John chapter 11. The Gospel of John here, and it is getting closer to the time in which Jesus is going to be sacrificed. And of course, this means that the plot thickens. In fact, in chapter 11, we're going to begin at verse 45. The religious leaders are plotting to kill Jesus. It says, therefore, many of the Jews who had come to visit Mary and had seen what Jesus did put their faith in him. Now, this is following the resurrection of Mary and Martha's brother Lazarus. So, we see here that even some of the religious leaders, because that's in the New Testament when it says Jews, that's whom it is referring to, even though ethnically or religiously they were all Jewish. Verse 46, though, says, but some of them went to the Pharisees and told them what Jesus had done. And then the chief priests and the Pharisees called a meeting of the Sanhedrin. What are we accomplishing? They asked. Here is this man performing many miraculous signs. Now, if we let him go on like this, everyone will believe in him. And then the Romans will come and take away both our place and our nation. And then one of them named Caiaphas, who was high priest that year, spoke up. You know nothing at all. You do not realize that it is better for you that one man die for the people than the whole nation should perish. He did not say this on his own, but as high priest that year, he prophesied that Jesus would die for the Jewish nation, and not only for that nation, but also for the scattered children of God, to bring them together and make them one. So from that day on, they plotted to take his life. Now, friends, do you see that even when confronted point blank with the power of Jesus' deity, some refused to believe? And these eyewitnesses not only rejected Jesus, but they plotted his murder. They were so hardened that they preferred to reject God's Son rather than admit that they were wrong. There's a lesson in there for us. Beware of pride. Spiritual pride, too, yes. If we allow it to grow, it can lead into enormous sin. Now, the religious leaders knew that if they didn't stop Jesus, the Romans would discipline them. Rome, you see, had given partial freedom to the Jews, the Jewish leadership, as long as they were quiet and obedient. Jesus' miracles often caused a disturbance, and so the leaders feared that Rome's displeasure would bring additional hardship to their nation. And so John, writing here, regarded Caiaphas' statement as a prophecy, as a high priest. Caiaphas was used by God to explain Jesus' death, even though he didn't realize what he was doing. It says in verse 54, "Therefore Jesus no longer moved about publicly among the Jews. Instead, he withdrew to a region near the desert, to a village called Ephraim, where he stayed with his disciples." When it was almost time for the Passover, many went up from the country to Jerusalem for their ceremonial cleansing before the Passover. They kept looking for Jesus, and as they stood in the temple area, they asked one another, "What do you think? Isn't he coming to the feast at all?" But the chief priests and Pharisees had given orders that if anyone found out where Jesus was, he should report it so that they might arrest him. I suppose, folks, that they had somehow convinced themselves that they were doing what they were doing and what they were plotting and planning for the best of the nation, not just for their own positions. We can somehow rationalize everything, can't we? No matter what wrongdoing we do, we can somehow find a good reason for it, we think. But we cannot accomplish good moral things by immoral behavior. And now we're in chapter 12 of John. It says, 6 days before the Passover, Jesus arrived at Bethany, where Lazarus lived, whom Jesus had raised from the dead. Here a dinner was given in Jesus' honor. Martha served while Lazarus was among those reclining at the table with him. And Mary took about a pint of pure nard, an expensive perfume, and she poured it on Jesus' feet and wiped his feet with her hair. And the house was filled with the fragrance of the perfume. Now, this was a very fragrant ointment that was imported from the mountains of India. It was very expensive. And the amount Mary used was worth probably a year's wages. Well, let's continue in verse 4. It says, "But one of the disciples, Judas Iscariot, who was later to betray him, objected. Well, why wasn't this perfume sold? And the money given to the poor. It was worth a year's wages." He didn't say this because he cared about the poor, but because he was a thief. As keeper of the money bag, he used to help himself to what was put into it. It seems as if Judas often dipped into the disciples' money bag for his own use. And quite likely Jesus knew what Judas was doing. But he never did or said anything about it. Similarly, when we choose the way of sin, God may not immediately do anything to stop us. But this does not mean he approves of our actions. What we deserve, well, often it comes back on us, doesn't it? We sometimes think, friends, that time makes the impact of sin and wrongdoing lessen or go away. I don't think so. Now, Judas here used a pious phrase to hide his true motives. Jesus seemed to know what was in his heart. Judas' life had become a lie. The devil was entering into it, you know, we saw that. And Satan is the father of lies. A lying character opens the door to his influence. And so Jesus' knowledge of us should make us want to keep our actions consistent with our words. Because we have nothing to fear with him, we should have nothing to hide. Well, in verse 7, Jesus speaks. "Leave her alone," Jesus replied. "It was intended that she should save this perfume for the day of my burial. You will always have the poor among you, but you will not always have me." Now, meanwhile, a large crowd of Jews found that Jesus was there and came, not only because of him, but also to see Lazarus, whom he had raised from the dead. And so the chief priests made plans to kill Lazarus as well. For an account of him, many of the Jews were going over to Jesus and putting their faith in him. This act and Jesus' response to it Do not teach us to ignore the poor, so that we can spend our money extravagantly. This was a unique act for a specific occasion. An anointing that anticipated Jesus' burial, and it was really a public declaration of faith in Jesus as the Messiah. And Jesus' words should have taught Judas a valuable lesson about the worth of money. Unfortunately, Judas didn't take heed. And soon he would actually sell his master's life for 30 pieces of silver. The chief priests' blindness and their hardness of heart caused them to sink even deeper into sin, doesn't it? They rejected the Messiah. They planned to kill him. They plotted to murder Lazarus as well. You see, this is an example here. One sin leads to another. From the Jewish leaders' point of view, they could accuse Jesus of blasphemy because he claimed equality with God. But Lazarus hadn't done anything of that kind. And they wanted Lazarus dead simply because he was a living witness to Jesus' power. Now look, I think in some way this is a warning to us to avoid sin, because sin leads to more sin. It's kind of a slippery slope or a downward spiral. It can be stopped only by repentance and the power of the Holy Spirit to change our behavior. Well, let's go on here now to verse 12. The next day, the great crowd that had come for the feast, that's the Passover, heard that Jesus was on his way to Jerusalem. And they took palm branches and they went out to meet him, shouting, "Hosanna, blessed is he who comes in the name of the Lord, blessed is the King of Israel." All right, let's look at this. Jesus begins his last week on earth by riding into Jerusalem on a donkey under a canopy of palm branches with crowds hailing him as their king. Now, to announce that he was indeed the Messiah, Jesus here chooses a time when all of Israel is going to be gathered at Jerusalem for the Passover, a place where huge crowds could see him, and a way of proclaiming his mission that was unmistakable. And so, on Palm Sunday, because that's what we call it today, we celebrate Jesus' triumphal entry into Jerusalem. And the people who were praising God for giving them a king, of course, they clearly had the wrong idea about Jesus. They were sure he would be a national leader, he would restore their nation to its former glory, and so they were deaf to the words of their own prophets. They were blind to Jesus' real mission, even though he had spoken very clearly about it. And when it became apparent that Jesus was not going to fulfill their hopes, many of these same people actually turned against him. Actually, these words that they were saying, you know, from Hosea, and blessed is the name of the Lord, and don't be afraid, O daughter of Zion, you know, these things, these are actually quotes from the scripture in Psalm Zechariah. Verse 14 says, you know, Jesus found a young donkey, sat upon it, as it is written, "Do not be afraid, O daughter of Zion, see your king is coming, seated on a donkey's colt." Well, verse 16. At first his disciples did not understand all this. Only after Jesus was glorified did they realize that these things had been written about him, and that they had done these things to him. Now, what it is saying here is that after Jesus' resurrection, the disciples understood for the first time many of the prophecies that they had missed along the way. Jesus' words and actions took on a new meaning. It made more sense. In retrospect, the disciples saw how Jesus had led them into a deeper and better understanding of his truth. Now, let's stop here and think about the events in our own lives leading up to where we are now. I mean, how has God led you to this point in your spiritual life? As you grow older, you can now look back and you can see God's involvement more clearly than maybe you did when it was happening. I'm also thinking if this teaches us something about prophecy. Bible prophecy. All too often, we come up with a theory or an understanding of certain prophetic directions, and we stick to it very strongly, And then maybe it doesn't quite happen as we thought. I'm not sure that prophecy has been given so that you and I, or anybody that is a student of prophecy or a preacher of Bible prophecy, can have the inside track. You know, the elitist idea that here's what I know that you don't know, but I'll tell you and then you'll be elite also. I think that prophecy was given to us so that when it does come to pass, we can look back and say, oh, that's what that meant. And our faith is strengthened, not our egos that we knew something that nobody else knew. Does that make sense? Well, we'll talk more about that another time. But let's continue here and look at what it says in verse 17 of John chapter 12. Now the crowd that was with him when he called Lazarus from the tomb and raised him from the dead continued to spread the word. Many people, because they had heard that he had given this miraculous sign, went out to meet him. And so the Pharisees said to one another, "See, this is getting us nowhere. Look how the whole world has gone after him." Well, you see what it says here. The people flocked to Jesus. They had heard about this great miracle in raising Lazarus from the dead. But unfortunately, their adoration and admiration was short-lived. Their commitment was really quite shallow, because in a few days, they would do nothing to stop Jesus' crucifixion. Devotion based only on curiosity or popularity can fade very quickly. Verse 20 says, "Now there were some Greeks among those who went up to worship at the feast." These were obviously converts to Judaism. "And they came to Philip, who was from Bethsaida in Galilee, with a request. 'Sir,' they said, 'we would like to see Jesus.' Well, Philip went to tell Andrew, and Andrew and Philip in turn told Jesus." Now, as I said, these Greeks were probably converts to Judaism. They may have gone to Philip because, though he was a Jew, he had a Greek name. Well, when they came to Jesus, Jesus replied, as recorded here in verse 23, "The hour has come for the Son of Man to be glorified. I tell you the truth. Unless a kernel of wheat falls to the ground and dies, it remains only a single seed. But if it dies, it produces many seeds. The man who loves his life will lose it, while the man who hates his life in this world will keep it for eternal life. Whoever serves me must follow me, and where I am, my servant also will be. My Father will honor the one who serves me. And now my heart is troubled. What shall I say? 'Father, save me from this hour?' No, it was for this very reason I came to this hour. Father, glorify your name." This is really kind of a beautiful picture of the necessary sacrifice of Jesus. He's saying here, unless a kernel of wheat is buried in the ground, it won't become a blade of wheat producing more seeds. And so Jesus had to die to pay the penalty for our sin, but also to show his power over death. And so his resurrection proves that he has eternal life, because Jesus is God. Jesus can give this same eternal life to all who believe in him. We, friends, must be so committed to living for Jesus that we hate our lives by comparison. We must disown the tyrannical rule of our own self-centeredness, releasing control of our lives and transferring that control to Jesus, who can bring eternal life and genuine joy in our lives. Now, many here believe that Jesus came for the Jews only. But when Jesus said, "Whoever serves me must follow me," he was talking to those Greeks as well. No matter who the sincere seekers are, Jesus welcomes them. His message is for everybody. So don't allow social or racial, cultural differences to become barriers for the gospel. Take the good news to everyone. It's clear from these words of Jesus that he knew his crucifixion lay ahead. And because he was a human, he would have dreaded it. He knew he would have to take the sins of the world on himself, and he knew that this would actually separate him in some way from his Father. He wanted to be delivered from this horrible death, but he also knew that God had sent him in the world to die for our sins in our place. And so Jesus said no to the human desires in order to obey his Father and glorify him. Now look, although we will never have to face such a difficult and awesome task, we're still called to obedience, aren't we? So whatever the Father asks, we should do his will and bring glory to his name. Notice in the end of verse 28, after Jesus said, "Father, glorify your name," it says, "Then a voice came from heaven, 'I have glorified it and will glorify it again.'" And then verse 29, "The crowd that was there heard it. It said it had thundered, and others said, 'No, an angel had spoken to him.'" Verse 30, "Jesus said, 'The voice was for your benefit, not mine. Now is the time for judgment on this world. Now the prince of this world will be driven out. But I, when I'm lifted up from the earth, will draw all men to myself.'" Now he said this, it says in verse 33, "He said this to show the kind of death he was going to die." The crowd spoke up. "We have heard from the law that Christ will remain forever. So how can you say the Son of Man must be lifted up? Who is this Son of Man?" And then Jesus told them, "You are going to have the light just a little longer. Walk while you have the light before darkness overtakes you. The man who walks in the dark does not know where he's going, but put your trust in the light while you have it, so that you may become sons of light." And when he had finished speaking, Jesus left and hid himself from them. Jesus knew, that his crucifixion lay ahead. But the crowd could not believe what Jesus was saying. I mean, they were waving palm branches for a victorious Messiah who would set up a political earthly kingdom that would never end. And from their reading of certain scriptures, they thought the Messiah would never die. What kind of Messiah or Savior are you seeking? Beware of trying to force Jesus into your own mold. He's not going to fit. I mean, I have seen on television and heard on radio those Christian preachers who kind of follow the same thing, that Jesus is going to come and set up this wonderful kingdom which is more political than spiritual. Well, I don't think that's going to happen. That isn't what Christ is saying. Yes, he's going to have an eternal kingdom, but that's only after the complete defeat of Satan, the evil one. In verse 37, it says, "Even after Jesus had done all these miraculous signs in their presence, they still would not believe in him. This was to fulfill the word of Isaiah the prophet, 'Lord, who has believed our message? And to whom has the arm of the Lord been revealed?' And for this reason," it says in verse 39, "they could not believe, because as Isaiah says elsewhere, 'He has blinded their eyes and deadened their hearts so that they can neither see with their eyes nor understand with their hearts, nor turn, and I would heal them.'" Isaiah said this because he saw Jesus' glory and spoke about him. Yet at the same time, many even among the leaders believed in him. But because of the Pharisees, they would not confess their faith for fear they would be put out of the synagogue, for they loved praise from men more than the praise from God. Along with those who refused to believe, many believed but refused to admit it. You know, it's just as bad. Jesus had strong words for such people. People who would not take a stand for Jesus are afraid of rejection, ridicule. Many of the leaders wouldn't admit to faith in Jesus because they were afraid of excommunication from the synagogue, which is, of course, where they got their livelihood, or loss of prestige in the community. We often wonder what God is like. Well, let's see what the Bible says. In verse 44, it says, "Jesus cried out, 'When a man believes in me, he does not believe in me only, but the one who sent me. When he looks at me, he sees the one who sent me. I have come into this world as a light, so that no one who believes in me should stay in darkness.' Verse 47, 'As for that person who hears my words but does not keep them, I do not judge him, For I did not come to judge the world, but to save it. There is a judge for the one who rejects me and does not accept my words. That very word which I spoke will condemn him at the last day. What to do, say? How to say it? I know that his command leads to eternal life, so whatever I say is just what the Father told me to say. How can we know the Creator when he doesn't make himself visible? Well, Jesus said plainly that those who see him see God because he is God. And so if you want to know what God is like, study the person and words of Jesus Christ. I mean, there are those that kind of try to pit some of the situations in the Old Testament with the New Testament, and they say, well, there was this God of the Old Testament, but there's Jesus of the New. Come on, folks. Jesus is the perfect reflection of who God has been ever since this world was created. The purpose of Jesus' first message on earth was not to judge people, but to show them the way to find salvation and eternal life. When he comes again, one of his main purposes will be to judge people for how they lived on this earth. Now, Christ's words that we would not accept and obey will then condemn us. On the day of judgment, those who accept Jesus and lived his way will be raised to eternal life, it says in the scripture. So, it puts it in our hearts, doesn't it? We need to decide this very day on which side we'll be on, because the consequences, well, they are eternal consequences. Well, I know you enjoy studying the scripture, and I'd like to hear from your comments, your prayer requests. You can email me at yourbible@radiodwight.com. But until we meet again at the same time, I'm Dwight Lanehoff, reminding you that we don't live by bread alone, but by every word that proceeds from the mouth of God.

0: The Second Letter of Paul to the Thessalonians. 2 Thessalonians 1. Paul
1: and Silvanus
0: and Timotheus unto the Church of the Thessalonians in God our Father and the Lord Jesus Christ. Grace unto you and peace from God our Father and the Lord Jesus Christ.
1: We are bound to thank God always for you, brethren, as it is meet, because that your faith groweth exceedingly, and the charity of every one of you all toward each other aboundeth, so that we ourselves glory in you in the churches of God for your patience and faith in all your persecutions and tribulations that ye endure.
0: Which is a manifest token of the righteous judgment of God, that ye may be counted worthy of the kingdom of God, for which ye also suffer. Seeing it is a righteous thing with God to recompense tribulation to them that trouble you, and to you who are troubled, rest with us, when the Lord Jesus shall be revealed from heaven with his mighty angels, in flaming fire, taking vengeance on them that know not God, and that obey not the gospel of our Lord Jesus Christ, who shall be punished with everlasting destruction from the presence of the Lord and from the glory of his power, when he shall come to be glorified in his saints and to be admired in all them that believe, because our testimony among you was believed in that day.
1: Wherefore also we pray always for you, that our God would count you worthy of this calling, and fulfill all the good pleasure of his goodness and the work of faith with power, that the name of our Lord Jesus Christ may be glorified in you, and ye in him according to the grace of our God and the Lord Jesus Christ.
2: No man, when he hath lighted a candle, putteth it in a secret place, neither under a bushel, but on a candlestick, that they which come in may see the light. The light of the body is the eye. Therefore, when thine eye is single, thy whole body also is full of light. But when thine eye is evil, thy body also is full of darkness. Take heed, therefore, that the light which is in thee be not darkness. If thy whole body, therefore, be full of light, having no part dark, the whole shall be full of light, as when the bright shining of a candle doth give thee light.
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5: Now a look at your evening weather on Bakersfield Christian Talk Radio. Sunny today with a high near 88 and lows around 64. Sunny tomorrow with a high of 94 and lows around 68. For your Thursday, sunny with a high near 101 and lows around 67. And for Friday, mostly sunny with a high near 92 and lows around 64. That's your evening weather on Bakersfield Christian Talk Radio.
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7: From the Christian News Radio Network, I'm Joe Miller. President Trump rebranding artificial intelligence as Super Bowl intelligence. He announced the change while addressing the United Nations General Assembly today and said the U.S. will support the technology's growth while the Justice Department will rein it in if necessary. Some Republicans now distancing themselves from President Trump ahead of the midterms. News Nation's Hannah Brandt.
8: Republicans are certainly hoping it helps their candidates, especially those in these battleground races, and they are planning to use their cash advantage. According to the latest numbers we're seeing, they're planning to flood the airwaves in support of those candidates. Let's take a look at the numbers, which show that in nine of the most competitive Senate races, the GOP has earmarked $127 million more than the Democrats for ad spending.
7: Salazar represents Florida's 27th congressional district, which includes parts of Miami and is about 70% Hispanic. Chinese President Xi Jinping is set to begin his first visit to Washington, D.C. in 10 years tomorrow. President Trump set to meet with Xi at the White House, where the two leaders are expected to discuss trade and AI. Xi's visit includes a state dinner reportedly attended by tech leaders, including Jeff Bezos, Elon Musk, Tim Cook, and Sam Altman. More news coming up, but right now, here's a word from our sponsor.
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7: A third beluga whale rescued from a shuttered marine park in Canada has died at Chicago's Shedd Aquarium. News Nation's James Sears reports.
11: The Shedd's care team says they've been concerned about Osiris since she arrived with the first group of rescued belugas back in July. She had struggled to eat consistently, but with fluids and medication, her appetite had recently improved and she became more engaged with the other whales. However, the care team yesterday noticed sudden changes in her behavior and breathing, and despite life-saving efforts, Osiris died. The Shedd is running tests to figure out what happened and is continuing round-the-clock care for the rest of the beluga pod.
7: Meanwhile, an aquarium in Spain announced that one of its rescued belugas, Jellybean, died last week. A video of an elderly woman teaching about prayer going viral after her daughter, Jennifer Walker-Smith, posting it on Facebook. It's now top 3.5 million views. In the clip, she talks about moments when God feels distant and urges people not to limit God, pointing to Psalm 78 and noting she wrote in her Bible, Esther did not limit God. From Christian News Radio Network, I'm Joe Miller. To hear this and other reports on demand, visit ChristianNewsRadio.org.
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13: Father in heaven, we come before you this evening and we are thrilled. You have put a joy in our hearts. Father, we ask that as we open your word tonight, that you would open our hearts, that we may understand with clarity and with accuracy the great things that you are teaching us out of your word. Father, please, may we tonight have an experience, an extraordinary experience with you, not because of a man, but because of the man Jesus Christ. So please, Father, be with us now as we open your word. In Jesus' name, let everyone say, amen. Amen. Okay, let's begin with just a little bit of review. And we'll look to the screen here. Last night, we did the actual, certain, definite, unavoidable identity of the Antichrist figure. We saw from the Bible that the anti-Christian figure is none other than the Roman church state. It fits all of the identifying characteristics, and we gave you 10 of them. It was a little kingdom. It came up among them, after them, plucked up three, and was diverse or different from the others. Those are the first five. Then it had a prominent man at its head that guided it and spoke for it, spoke words of blasphemy. You remember the three biblical definitions of blasphemy? Claims to be able to forgive sins, claims to be God on earth, and persecutes the people of God in the name of God. All of those are met by that power. Then it would think to change times and laws, but not just some Sterling Heights ordinance. It would think to change the very times and laws of God. And that's what we're going to talk about tonight. And then ruled for 1,260 prophetic days or literal years. So let's go to Daniel chapter 7, verse 25. Again, this is review, but just listen to this powerful verse describing part of the enterprises of this antichrist, anti-Christian power. It says, he shall speak pompous words against who? The Most High, and shall persecute the saints of the Most High, and shall intend to change what? Times and laws. That's one of the identifying characteristics. We put this up on the screen last night. Let's read it again quickly. This is from Lucius Ferrari's Prompta Bibliotheca, an article entitled Papa. Literally scores, probably hundreds and thousands of references just like this could be given, but I just give you this one very quickly. The Bishop of Rome is of so great authority and power that he can modify, explain, or interpret even what? Divine laws. Now, there might not be any problem with explaining or interpreting, but there would be a significant problem with this word right here, modify. What does the word modify mean? It means to change. That's exactly what Daniel 7:25 said, that he would think to change the very times and laws of God. The Bishop of Rome can modify divine law since his power is not of man but of God, and he acts as vicegerent or representative of God upon the earth. Now go to your study guide there and let's begin with our two-part series entitled The Rock That Simply Will Not Roll. And I want to let you know, when we come back together on Thursday night, what night, everyone? Thursday, we have an extremely important and exciting announcement that we're going to be making, and I'm not very good at keeping secrets that I'm excited about, but I'm not going to spill the beans tonight. So Thursday night, we have an exciting announcement. It's not just the message, it's an announcement, and it involves Scott Moore, the young man who was just up here. I'll tell you more about it on Thursday, but let's go to our study guide. It says, we live in a time in which very few things are solid and lasting. Can you say amen to that? Amen. The promises and pledges of politicians are fleeting. The moral values of society are increasingly in flux. The economy can be strong, then weak, then strong again, all in a short time. Even the most stable and secure jobs can be lost in a moment, and I probably should have added, especially in Michigan. And a seemingly stable marriage can fall to pieces in short order. Life is unstable, uncertain, and prone to dramatic upheavals. Life is characterized by change more than what? Stability, yet the human heart longs for solidity and stability. In this lesson, we will see that there is a source of unmovable and unshakable stability. We will see that there is something that can be trusted to last even through life's uncertain times and storms, an anchor, a rock that won't roll, tradition or scripture. Now, I'd like to draw your attention here to a quotation that is on the screen. This is taken from Adrian Ampin's Doctrine Defined by the Council of Trent. And this is what the Roman Church State says. Tradition, not scripture, is the rock on which the Church of Jesus Christ is built. Now notice that. There is a foundation, there is a bedrock upon which the church is built. This is the claim of the Roman Church State. But that bedrock is what? Tradition, and is not scripture. Now look at that, right under the subheading, tradition or scripture. There are many differences that separate the Roman Church State from Scripture-based believers, but the central difference is found in the disparate emphases put on tradition versus Scripture, and that is essential. Tradition versus Scripture. One camp has the former as the foundation, the other camp has the latter. The word tradition, what word, everyone? The word tradition occurs, guess how many times in the Bible? Somebody take a guess. 100 times, no. Zero, no. 13 times. 13 times in the Bible, and all and only two of them are positive in context. In other words, 13 times in the Bible, all of them in the New Testament, and only two of them are positive. In other words, tradition in a scriptural context you find was consistently something negative. Now, we'll talk about what makes for a good tradition and what makes for a bad tradition in just a moment. Not all traditions are bad. It goes on to say, consider, for example, the following text. Now, there are many texts there, Matthew 15, but look at this one here, Mark chapter 7, verse 13. Jesus speaking, he was speaking to the religious leaders of his day who had established various traditions that caused them to actually ignore and neglect the words and the law of God. Jesus said, you make the word of God of no effect through your traditions which you have handed down, and many such things you do. So notice, in Jesus' mind, when scripture and tradition came into conflict, when the word of God and tradition came into conflict, which one was given precedence? Which one was given priority? Scripture, of course. He said, hey, listen, you guys make of none effect the words of God by your traditions that you've handed down from generation to generation. He said, you do this about many things. There are several passages there that you can look up on your own time. But what you find in these passages is that tradition in this context is not given a positive connotation. Notice the last paragraph there on the study guide. There is nothing wrong with traditions per se. Can you say amen to that? For example, one of the traditions that we have in the family that I grew up in is every Christmas morning, my mom would make these things called sticky buns. You know what sticky buns are? Whoo, I tell you, my mouth's salivating right now just thinking about them. And they were probably 100% bad for you, but there was so much motherly love in them that we never died from eating them. And they just were basically sugar and white bread and butter and cinnamon and yum. And every December 25th, we were excited about the presents, but I was more excited about those sticky buns. Anything wrong with that tradition? No, because that tradition doesn't go against the law of God. That tradition doesn't go against the Bible. Are we clear on that? But the problem comes when you have a tradition or an idea that comes into conflict with what God says. And in that circumstance, what God says must not be made subordinate to a tradition. Does that make sense, everyone? Nothing wrong with traditions. Every night we have a tradition here. We have our little guys come up and they, you know, do their introduction. They smile with their pearly whites. Nate tries to not look awkward in an awkward situation. It's kind of a little tradition of ours. Nothing wrong with that tradition. But if that tradition was somehow in conflict with God's word, then we would have to jettison the tradition and keep the Bible. Does that make sense, everyone? Okay, so let's continue. There's nothing wrong with traditions per se, but when traditions conflict with the commands of God, there is a problem. One must be made subordinate to the other. The Roman church state makes Scripture bow to tradition, while Scripture-based believers, of which I am one, would insist that traditions bow to God's command and word. This is the essential difference between these two camps. Okay? There are many differences, but the essential difference that separates adherence to the Roman Church State's philosophy and the Scripture-based philosophy is what prominence, what position do we give to tradition? And again, I want to emphasize, there is nothing wrong with traditions so long as those traditions don't go over and against what God's Word says. Are we all clear on that? Amen. Top of the second page. It is significant to note that the word law occurs approximately, guess how many times? 500 times in the Bible. Now think about that. The word law occurs some 500 times. How many times did I say the word tradition occurs? 13 times. The word commandments occurs some 350 times. The simple difference in numerical occurrence between tradition and law commandments is telling indeed. In other words, just from that, even if you didn't even look up any of the verses, you have law 500 times, commandments 350 times, tradition 13 times, of which only two are positive. That tells you that tradition is going to be made subordinate to the Word of God. Are we all clear on that? Very simple. Let's continue. The Antichrist and God's law is the subheading on page 2 of the study guide. Last lesson we learned that one of the identifying characteristics of the Antichrist is that he would intend. What word is that? Intend to change times and laws. Think of it. The Antichrist is so bold as to think that it can change the very law of God. Can this power actually change the law of God? Yes or no? No, in order to change the law of God, he'd have to go to heaven. Somehow he'd have to figure out how to get there. Then he'd have to go up to God, take him off of his throne, and then change his law. No man can do that. No power can do that. No church can do that. No tradition can do that. That's why the Bible doesn't say that he does change the law of God, but that he intends to change, or King James says, he thinks to change the times and laws of God. But even to intend this is amazing enough. Now, with this sort of backdrop in your mind, go with me to the book of Revelation, and I want to show you a fascinating contrast. We go to the book of Revelation, chapter 12. Revelation what chapter, everyone? Revelation chapter 12. And I want you to notice this remarkable contrast. Now, we've already spent a whole lot of time in Revelation chapter 12. We're going to spend a whole lot more time there. But I want to direct your attention to the final verse, the climax of all of Revelation chapter 12. Incidentally, as I've already told you, many scholars and commentators believe that Revelation chapter 12 is the climax of the whole book. So if Revelation 12:17 is the pinnacle of Revelation 12, and Revelation 12 is the pinnacle of the whole book, then that would tell you that this would be the pinnacle verse of the whole book. And look at the verse, Revelation chapter 12, verse 17. It says, "And the dragon," and the who? Dragon. The dragon. Who's the dragon? Satan. "And Satan was enraged with the woman." Who's a woman? In Bible prophecy, God's true church. "And he went to make war with the rest of her offspring who keep the commandments of God and have the testimony of Jesus Christ." So in other words, the dragon would make this all-out frontal assault on God's last day people. And John says these last day people keep God's commandments. Now look at Revelation chapter 14 and verse 12. You're there in Revelation 12:17. Look at Revelation chapter 14 and verse 12. It says, "Here is the patience," or if you prefer, "the endurance of the saints." Who are the saints, everyone? And what you should say is, we are. Amen. So who are the saints, everyone? We are. Here is the endurance of the saints. Here are those who keep the traditions of men. No, no, no, no. What does it say? Here are those who keep the commandments of God, and they also have... Now, look at those two verses. One says the commandments of God and the testimony of Jesus. One says they keep the commandments of God and they have the faith of Jesus. Listen, the commandments of God and the faith of Jesus go hand in hand. Can you say amen? In fact, you can't even keep the commandments of God if you don't have faith in Jesus. Paul says, I know that in me, that is in my flesh, dwells no good thing. You can't even do one good thing without Jesus Christ in your life. Amen? And even if you did do something good, it's probably for selfish reasons. And the Apostle Paul says, should we do evil, that good may come? Even the best that we do apart from Christ is not good enough. You need the faith relationship with Jesus and the commandments of God. They go together like two legs or two wings. Are we all together, everyone? Okay? So notice that. Now go to Revelation chapter 22. Revelation chapter 22, and I'm looking at verse 14. How many of you want to go to heaven? How many of you want to go to the New Jerusalem? Okay, well then guess what you're going to be doing. Revelation chapter 22 and verse 14. Blessed are those who do His commandments, that they may have the right to the tree of life and may enter through the gates into the city. Do you know what city that is? That's the New Jerusalem. So how many people here tonight want to go to the New Jerusalem someday? Want to go to heaven? Okay, then you're all going to be commandment keepers. Not in order to gain the favor of God, but because God has already bestowed His favor upon you in the person of Jesus Christ. Amen? Now look at that. Three verses. Revelation 12, 17. Revelation 14, 12. Revelation 22, 14. John in Revelation says, the last day people will keep the commandments. The last day people will keep God's commandments. The last day people will keep God's commandments. I have a question for you tonight. Do you think God's last day people are going to keep His commandments? That's exactly what the Bible says. Now what's remarkable here is that concerning God's law... concerning God's law, one camp says, do away, and the other seeks to honor and obey. That's right on your study guide. One camp says we can modify, change, and interpret the laws of God, and the other camp says, no, we'll keep God's law by faith. We'll keep God's law by His grace. We'll keep God's law by His power. Okay? So that's a remarkable contrast there in Revelation. We'll see that develop further and still further and still further. That God's faithful people will be obeying God, and the anti-Christian power will be seeking to do away with the very laws and times of God. Okay, we're back to the study guide there. Hopefully you're getting everything filled in. And it says, which is the rock upon which the church of Jesus Christ is built? Okay, that's a question that is often asked. And Scripture is absolutely clear on this point. Jesus Christ is the rock. Can you say amen? Jesus Christ is the rock. Consider the following text that unmistakably established this. Some people say, well, wait a minute. I thought that Jesus built His church upon Peter. I mean, isn't that what He said there? I'm going to build my church upon Peter. We'll come back to that in just a moment. Let's look at a few texts, though. 1 Corinthians chapter 10, verse 4. It says, and all drank the same spiritual drink. Okay? This is Paul recounting the experience of Moses and the people in the wilderness. Okay? They all drank the same spiritual drink in the wilderness, for they drank of that spiritual what? Rock that followed them, and that rock was Christ. Now, is that plain enough, everyone? Okay, it's just plain as can be. They all drank of the same spiritual drink. That was, remember, that Moses stood there and he struck the rock, and what came out of the rock? Water, that's right. And they all drank of that same spiritual drink, and the rock that followed them was Christ. Okay, there's no mistaking who the rock was, but we can look at another one. Ephesians chapter 2 and verse 20, again the Apostle Paul. Having been built on the foundation and apostles of the prophets, but who is the chief cornerstone? Jesus Christ Himself being the chief cornerstone. Now you know what a cornerstone is, right? The cornerstone, especially in ancient times, when we didn't have the quarrying and the hewing facilities that we have today, you would find a nice, big, solid rock. What kind of a rock? Solid rock. And you would set that stone, and you would level that stone, and you would put it right in the place, and then everything else would build off of the cornerstone. The cornerstone was where the plumb line was. The cornerstone set the pace for the rest of the building. If the cornerstone was off, the building would be off. That's why you had your best stone was your cornerstone. Your most solid stone was your cornerstone. And this analogy, taken from Psalm, I believe it's 118, is that Jesus is the cornerstone. Are we all clear? Okay, so who's the cornerstone? Who's that first critical piece in the building of God's people? Jesus Christ, exactly. Let's look at another one here. Matthew chapter 21 and verse 44, Jesus speaking. He says, let's actually go to that verse. Go with me to Matthew chapter 21. Let's look at that in our Bibles, because I want you to see the whole context. Matthew 21. Matthew chapter 21, and I'm in verse 42. Matthew chapter 21 and verse 42. Jesus said to them, Matthew chapter 21, verse 42. I still hear some pages. I'll wait for you. Don't worry. Have you never read in the Scriptures, the stone which the builders, what? Rejected has become the chief cornerstone. This was the Lord's doing, and it is marvelous in our eyes. Jesus speaking to the religious leaders of his day. He says, hey, haven't you read in Psalm 118? Of course, it wasn't called Psalm 118 at the time, but he's quoting here from what we would call Psalm 118. He says, hey, haven't you read? That the very stone that the builder said, nah, we don't need that stone, that stone became the chief stone, the cornerstone, the first stone. Verse 43, therefore I say to you, Jesus speaking to the religious leaders of his day, the kingdom of God will be taken away from you and given to a nation bearing the fruits of it. Verse 44, and whoever falls on this stone will be broken, but on whomsoever it falls, it will grind him to powder. Who is that stone? Who's the chief cornerstone? Jesus. Jesus is basically saying to the religious leaders of his day, you'd better come to grips with who I am. Whoever falls on this stone, whoever confesses that he's a sinner in need of a Savior, whoever falls on this stone will be broken. But if you don't fall on this stone will grind you to powder. Now, quick question here. Where does that imagery, does that sound familiar to us, a stone grinding something to powder? Does that sound familiar? What does that sound like? Sounds like Daniel chapter 2, doesn't it? That's exactly the image that Jesus is drawing up here. So the stone that struck the image there was the kingdom of God that grew and became, does anyone remember? A great mountain. Of course, the kingdom of God becomes a great mountain because Jesus is the chief cornerstone. Can you say amen? Okay, so our message is entitled, The Rock That Simply Will Not Roll. Now look at Matthew chapter 7. Since you're there in Matthew, let's make it easy on you. Matthew chapter 7, verse 24. Matthew chapter 7, verse 24. Jesus speaking. Matthew chapter 7, verse 24. He comes to the end of what's called the Sermon on the Mount. Therefore, whoever hears these sayings of mine and does them, I will liken him to a wise man who built his house on the rock. And the rain descended and the floods came and the winds blew and beat on that

0: rock. But if you want to, hey, you want to have your own ideas, your own opinions, your own traditions, that's like building your house on the sand. Okay? So, we ask the question, who was that rock that Jesus built his church upon? Ah, it would be Jesus. Now go to Matthew chapter 16. Somebody says Peter, and I think they're maybe just being a little facetious. Go to Matthew chapter 16. Matthew chapter 16. I think that was Kevin, and he's clever. So Matthew chapter 16. Look with me at verse 13. This is the verse. Now you got to hang in there for this verse and really understand it. I mean, do you want to understand this verse? Yeah, me too. So let's look at it. Matthew chapter 16 and verse 13. Jesus takes a Barna report. He takes a public opinion survey. Jesus came to the region of Caesarea Philippi and he asked his disciples saying, fellas, who do men say that I the Son of Man am? I want to know what's the word on the streets. What are people saying about me? Out there in the streets, who are people saying that I am? And then they begin to say, verse 14, some say you're John the Baptist. Some say Elijah. Others say Jeremiah or one of the prophets. Jesus says, okay, I'm satisfied that you've given me an accurate representation of what others are saying. There he says in verse 15, who do you say that I am? Then Peter speaks up on behalf of the rest of the apostles. Simon Peter answered and said, you are the Christ or the Messiah. Same word. Christos in the Greek is the anointed. Mashiach in the Hebrew is the anointed. You're the anointed. You're the Messiah, the Son of the living God. And Jesus answered and said to him, blessed are you, Simon Bar-Jonah, for flesh and blood has not revealed this to you, but my Father who is in heaven. Here it is, verse 18. Drum roll, please. And I say to you that you are Peter, and on this rock I will build my church, and the gates of Hades shall not prevail against it. There it is. Jesus is going to build his church on Peter. That's what people say. They say, oh, that verse plainly teaches that Jesus is going to build his church on Peter. There's just two problems with that. Well, there's three problems with it. Problem number one is it does not agree with the rest of Scripture. We've already seen who is the rock, everyone. Who's the rock? Jesus. Okay, that's the first problem. The second problem is that notice he says the gates of hell will not prevail against it. But notice just in a few short verses, the gates of hell do prevail against Peter. Verse 21. That same chapter, verse 21. From that time, Jesus began to show his disciples that he must go to Jerusalem, that he must suffer many things from the elders and chief priests and scribes and be killed and then be raised the third day. And Peter took him aside and began to rebuke him. Can you imagine Peter rebuking the Lord of glory? He says, far be it from you, this is not going to happen to you. Verse 23. And he turned and said to Peter, to who, everyone? Peter, get behind me, Satan. Question. Get behind me, Satan, for you do not savor the things that be of God, but the things that be of men. Did the gates of hell prevail against Peter?
1: No. Yes.
0: Yeah, about 20 seconds later. He says, hey, you're Peter, and on this rock I'm going to build my church, and the gates of hell won't prevail against it. I mean, and moments later, he says, I'm going to go to Jerusalem, I'm going to be killed, and I'll raise again the third day. And Peter says, no, this isn't going to happen. And he says, get behind me, Satan. That's proof positive, number two, the gates of hell did prevail against Peter. And reason number three, it's just a very simple matter of looking at the actual language. Look at it there again in verse 18. I say that you are Peter. The Greek word for Peter is Petros. Now, this doesn't come across in the English, so you need to follow this. You are Petros. The word Petros, you can look it up in any Strong's Concordance of the Greek language. Petros is a small rolling stone or a pebble. Okay? Verily I say unto you, you are Petros. But upon this rock, and the word for rock is Petra. Large, monolithic, unmovable mass of rock, I will build my church. See, if you look at it in the Greek, it's so plain. First of all, you don't have to know Greek. Not at all. The Scripture makes it very clear that Jesus is the chief cornerstone. But in the language that's being employed here, it's very simple. He says, you're Peter, you're a little rolling stone. You go this way and that way. You say, let me walk out onto the water and come after you, and then you sink 2 seconds later. You're a little rolling stone, and I'm glad you're following me, but I need a more stable, sure foundation for my church, and upon this Petra, large, unmovable, monolithic, massive rock, I'm going to build my church. The church is built on Jesus, not on a sinful man. So far, so good? Okay, now let's continue. It gets even better. So notice there, you can fill all of that in there. What about Matthew chapter 16? You should be able to fill every bit of that in, so I'm on page 3. Okay? No problem. You can do that, can't you? Now, I want to go back here to a slide I just missed, and I want to be crystal clear that I am not making fun of anyone. I'm not what? Making fun. I'm over that, okay? We left those days behind back in junior high school, the nanny-nanny boo-boo, my dad can beat up your dad, your nose is too big. Those days are over, okay? What we're interested in is truth.

0: is what, everyone? Truth. Now, we've already said God is not against people. Can someone say amen? But God is against systems. Against what, everyone? Systems that obscure the person of Jesus Christ, okay? Now, we're talking about the changing of God's law. What we're actually going to discover is that right in the heart of God's law, the Ten Commandment law, this power has actually changed God's law. You say, what? Impossible. Now, of course, they can't actually change it, but they've tried to change it. And one of the things that they've done is the second commandment in the catechism. Now, notice, not the Bible, but the what? The catechism, the second commandment, has been removed. Okay, the second commandment says, thou shalt not make unto thee any graven image or any likeness of anything that is in the heaven above, the earth beneath, or the waters under the earth. Thou shalt not bow down thyself to them nor serve them, for I, the Lord thy God, am a jealous God, visiting the iniquity of the fathers upon the children unto the third and fourth generation of them that hate me, but showing mercy unto thousands of them that love me and keep my commandments. In other words, don't worship an idol. Okay, so far so good? That commandment is gone in the catechism. You don't believe me? You go find any cat. It's gone in the Roman Church State's catechism. It is not there. Well, that doesn't sound so good. Nine commandments. We have to have the Ten Commandments. And so what happened is the tenth commandment was divided into two. Okay? So there actually has been an effrontery, a frontal attack on the very law of God. And this actually also begins to involve the Sabbath commandment, which is the fourth commandment. Remember the Sabbath day to keep it holy. 6 days shalt thou labor and do all the work, but the seventh day is the Sabbath of the Lord thy God. Even that has been attacked and changed, and we'll talk more about that tomorrow. The point here is that the Ten Commandment law has been attacked directly by this power, and that's one of the, and supplant the laws of God with his traditions.
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3: The question of lost time has intrigued both laymen and scholars. I'll be back in a moment with the amazing facts about lost days and calendars.

Hello, this is Joe Cruz of the Amazing Facts broadcast, facts which affect you. Continuing today with our sincere search on the Sabbath question, we're going to examine more Bible reasons for keeping the Sabbath commanded by God in the Ten Commandment law. Now, we found that the seventh day is Saturday on our modern calendars. No one has any question about that. We can always look at the wall and see it. In fact, calendars bear witness in every home as to the true Sabbath day right now. Yes, the seventh day is the Sabbath of the Lord. We've been looking into some real reasons why people should keep it, and some of the reasons that folks give for not keeping it on occasion. Now, here's a reason that some people give for not keeping the seventh-day Sabbath. How do we know that our seventh day is the same one that Jesus kept? Well, let's read something now from the book of Luke, chapter 23, and beginning with verse 54. And that day was the preparation, and the Sabbath drew on. Now, friends, you read the preceding verses, and you'll discover that this was the day Jesus was crucified, the day we now call Good Friday. Going back to Mark 15:42, which says specifically that the preparation is a day before the Sabbath. And now when the even was come, because it was a preparation, that is, the day before the Sabbath. So, friends, we call that day Friday now. And that day was the preparation. I'm reading on now in verse 55. And that day was the preparation, and the Sabbath drew on. And the women also, which came with him from Galilee, followed after, and beheld the sepulchre, and how his body was laid. And they returned, and prepared spices and ointments, and rested the Sabbath day according to the commandment. Now there you have the preparation day, and then the Sabbath. And then in chapter 24, verse 1, now upon the first day of the week, very early in the morning, they came unto the sepulchre, bringing the spices which they had prepared, and certain others with them. So in three verses, right together, you have the description of 3 days. The first day was the one of his crucifixion, called the preparation day, the day before the Sabbath. The next day, according to this text, is the Sabbath, according to the commandment. And then the next day, it says, was the first day of the week, the day he arose from the dead. Now, if you'll turn back to Mark 16, 1 and 2, you'll discover that the Scripture teaches that the first day of the week is a day that comes right after the Sabbath. Now, when you combine these three verses, we have the weekly cycle preserved. We know

exactly the day that Christ kept. The preparation day we call Friday. Then there's the Sabbath according to the commandment, the fourth commandment, the seventh day of the week. And then immediately following that is the first day of the week, or Sunday, the day that he rose. So the day that Christ kept was the day that comes just before the first day of the week. Now that's what God had recorded here, so that there could never be a question about it in our minds. Now maybe you wonder if the calendar was changed. That really used to bother me, friends, until I looked it up. Down in the library, you'll find an encyclopedia that'll give all the information on the Sabbath question. I mean the calendar question in relation to the Sabbath. And the encyclopedias make it very clear that no change has been made in the calendar since Christ's day that affects the weekly cycle. Anyone who will bother to go look it up will find out immediately that there's nothing to the change of the calendar argument at all. From the day of the Romans down to our own day, the calendar weekly cycle has been preserved perfectly. The Romans gave us our calendar, in fact. August was named after Augustus Caesar. Julius Caesar had July named after him. They're the ones who gave us our calendar, and you can easily trace it back to the Roman time. History, as we think of it today, comes to us from the Grecians who lived before the Romans. They gave us the great historian Herodotus, who is called the father of history. Now, since this is true, it's easy to trace the calendar back to Rome, as any brief study will reveal. And such a study shows also that no change has taken place in our weekly cycle. There's no question about it. Nothing changed the weekly cycle from the days of Christ right to our own day. Now, many have said that they don't keep the Sabbath because Sabbath was changed at the cross to Sunday at the time of the resurrection of Jesus. They believe that when Jesus died, that did away with the law so that the Sabbath came to an end also. Now, let me state, friends, that there's no scripture at all to support that idea. In case that you should know of anybody who has such a scripture, I'd be happy to have it. And I'll give $1,000 for such a scripture because I know it just simply isn't in the Bible. In fact, we have something here in the Bible that teaches just the opposite. The Bible shows that Christ did not change the Sabbath at his death or his resurrection. And he taught his disciples there could be no change of the Sabbath. Let's begin reading now in Matthew 24, verse 20. But pray ye that your flight be not in the winter, neither on the Sabbath day. Now listen, Christ was teaching here about things to come in the future. He told them Jerusalem would be destroyed. There wouldn't be one stone left on another. And then he said, pray that you won't have to flee from that destruction on the Sabbath day. Now, Christ knew that Jerusalem would be destroyed in 70 A.D., 40 years after he ascended. Why did he tell them to pray that their flight would not be on the Sabbath? Why, friends, Christ intended for his followers to be keeping that Sabbath 40 years after he had gone back to heaven, just as he intended for them to be keeping it down here in our own present day. A lot of people say, well, I keep Sunday in honor of the resurrection. And I suppose that's one of the most common statements made. Certainly none of us would want to say anything that would detract from the beauty and glory of the resurrection. Indeed, it was a glorious event. We're grateful for it. It's a very wonderful thing that happened. But when it comes to something so important as a commandment of God, then we must have a scripture for it. So with all kindness and all firmness, I say, where is the scripture that tells us we should keep the first day of the week and honor the resurrection? Friends, we honor God by obeying him. That's what Jesus said in John 15:14. He said, ye are my friends if ye do whatsoever I command you. Now we honor him by obeying him, not by inventing our own holy day, not by substituting some man-made law or day in place of something that God has instituted. It's obedience that counts. The Bible does give a memorial to the resurrection. You'll find that in Romans 6:4-6. The Lord says specifically here that baptism is a memorial of the resurrection. And baptism is commanded in honor of the resurrection and not Sunday keeping. Sunday keeping in honor of the resurrection is man's idea, not God's at all. Sometimes when people come up to this Sabbath question, they say, well, I keep every day holy. And I think we ought to just state plainly, friends, that it's impossible to do that. It's impossible for anybody to keep every day holy. In fact, it's impossible to keep anything holy unless it's been made holy by God himself. Now, suppose a man was wearing a black suit,
And he says, I'm going to keep this black suit nice and white. Could he do that? Why, of course not. You can't keep a black suit white because it wasn't white to begin with. Neither can a person keep a day holy that was never made holy to begin with. The difference between the Sabbath and any other day is a difference in the Bible and any other book. One is man-made, the other is God-made. Which will you take? The difference between the Sabbath and any other day is the difference in a piece of cloth and the flag. Now let's say we have a white handkerchief here. And then over on the other side, here's a flag. Both of them are cloth. It would be possible for me to have a handkerchief made from the very same kind of material. But there's a great deal of difference in the two pieces of cloth. One of them has been set aside and stamped as something special. 13 alternative stripes of red and white, 50 stars on a field of blue, sets this piece of cloth apart from all other pieces of cloth. It means something. And it's the same thing with the Sabbath. The Lord made one of his ordinary pieces of cloth, or days, and he lifted it high above the others, and he stamped upon it something sacred. It became his Sabbath. He said, I've set this apart. It's a holy day. Keep it holy. Lift it up. It's my banner. Always hold it high. Now, the Lord is not pleased with people who trample on sacred things, friends. If I took the flag down from its stand and threw it on the ground and began to trample on it, you wouldn't permit that. You'd say, if you did permit it and approve of that, you're not worthy of the name America. And you would say, what's the matter with you? That flag represents America. Well, that's the way it is with God's Sabbath, friends. A sacred heart of his law, the commandment that he set apart and lifted up. He wants us to keep our feet off holy things. That's what the Bible says in Isaiah 58:13. If thou turn away thy foot from the Sabbath, from doing thy pleasure on my holy day. In our language, we'd say, get your foot off the Sabbath. We don't use the expression, turn your foot. We say, get your foot off. But if somebody puts his foot on something, we say, get your foot off. But the Lord says, if you want to be blessed, get your foot off the Sabbath. It's a holy, sacred thing. And then he goes on to say, I'll bless you. Read on down through verse 14 and see how God promises a blessing to those who stop trampling upon his holy Sabbath. Now suppose an alien came over and wanted to be naturalized in this country. And the day he went in to take his final naturalization test, the American flag was hanging nearby, and he put it on the floor and stood on it. Don't you imagine the officer in charge would angrily say, well, the first thing you'll have to learn about being an American is to get your foot off the American flag. What's the matter with you? Well, friends, that's what God is saying here. Take your feet off holy things if you want to be blessed. That's a very serious crime against heaven. Did you know that the Lord foresaw the apostasy of our day? Read it in Ezekiel 22:26. He knew these things were coming. And he said here, her priests have violated my law and have profaned mine holy things. They have put no difference between the holy and profane, neither have they showed difference between the unclean and the clean, and have hid their eyes from my Sabbaths, and I'm profaned among them. Now, friends, this may come as a real shock to you, but I pray God you'll not shrug it off lightly and say, well, that's the way he believes, I'll believe like I wish. I pray God you'll get on your knees and give this thing deeper study. And as you do, you'll become convinced that somewhere back there in the stream of time, the whole world made a wrong turn. The whole world has gone astray on a direct, plain commandment of God. Many are following along today innocently and not asking questions, just supposing that Sunday keeping has to be right. Of course, God understands that. But friends, you ask your pastor, ask religious leaders that you know. Look it up in the encyclopedia. Study the scriptures. See if it's true. Demand evidence from the Bible before you accept anything. I want to say again that this is too solemn a matter to treat lightly. Suppose somebody today stood up in your city and said, I have the light. It's all right to steal. Would you take that lightly? Would you believe it and accept it? Why, you'd say, where does your light come from? You show me. That involves one of the Ten Commandments of God. And we ought to feel the very same way about the Sabbath. God has given a commandment. If somebody says differently from that commandment, you better say, I'm from Missouri. Show me. It could cost us our eternal salvation if we're wrong in this thing, friends. Did you know that the Lord promises to keep the Sabbath with all his redeemed people in the kingdom of heaven?
You'll find that in Isaiah 66, 22 and 23. For as the new heavens and the new earth which I will make shall remain before me, saith the Lord, so shall your seed and your name remain. And it shall come to pass that from one new moon to another, and from one Sabbath to another, shall all flesh come to worship before me, saith the Lord. And now, this is Joe Cruz saying goodbye for today.

0: Jesus Christ has been talking with the Jews about his heavenly Father. Now we continue reading from the Bible, John 8:28. So Jesus said, "When you lift up the Son of Man, then you will know that I am he, and I do nothing on my own initiative, but I speak these things as the Father taught me. And he who sent me is with me. He has not left me alone, for I always do the things that are pleasing to him." As he spoke these things, many came to believe in him. So Jesus was saying to those Jews who had believed him, "If you continue in my word, then you are truly disciples of mine, and you will know the truth, and the truth will make you free." They answered him, "We are Abraham's descendants and have never yet been enslaved to anyone. How is it that you say you will become free?" Jesus answered them, "Truly, truly, I say to you, everyone who commits sin is the slave of sin. The slave does not remain in the house forever. The Son does remain forever. So if the Son makes you free, you will be free indeed. I know that you are Abraham's descendants, yet you seek to kill me, because my word has no place in you. I speak the things which I have seen with my Father. Therefore you also do the things which you heard from your father." They answered and said to him, "Abraham is our father." Jesus said to them, "If you are Abraham's children, do the deeds of Abraham. But as it is, you are seeking to kill me, a man who has told you the truth, which I heard from God. This Abraham did not do. You are doing the deeds of your father." They said to him, "We were not born of fornication. We have one Father, God." Jesus said to them, "If God were your Father, you would love me, for I proceeded forth and have come from God, for I have not even come on my own initiative, but he sent me. Why do you not understand what I am saying? It is because you cannot hear my word. You are of your father, the devil, and you want to do the desires of your father. He was a murderer from the beginning, and does not stand in the truth, because there is no truth in him. Whenever he speaks a lie, he speaks from his own nature, for he is a liar and the father of lies. But because I speak the truth, you do not believe me. Which one of you convicts me of sin? If I speak truth, why do you not believe me? He who is of God hears the words of God. For this reason you do not hear them, because you are not of God." The Jews answered and said to him, "Do we not say rightly that you are a Samaritan and have a demon?" Jesus answered, "I do not have a demon, but I honor my Father, and you dishonor me. But I do not seek my glory. There is one who seeks and judges. Truly, truly, I say to you, if anyone keeps my word, he will never see death." The Jews said to him, "Now we know that you have a demon. Abraham died, and the prophets also, and you say, if anyone keeps my word, he will never taste of death. Surely you are not greater than our father Abraham, who died. The prophets died too. Whom do you make yourself out to be?" Scripture reading without comment. This is the Word. The address here is Post Office Box 444, Paradise, California, 95969. This is Nicholas Hope.
1: Young adults, your own children and others are looking for direction in their lives. Kerry Casey, CEO of the National Center for Fathering and author of Championship Fathering, wonders if you might be the answer on today's Father.
2: God has put me in positions to be like a father figure to quite a few people. Many times after I speak, people come up to me and tell me their stories, and I try to minister to them and sometimes even talk to them like the father they never had. Often they were never affirmed by their dads, and they need to hear that they have the goods to make it in the world. Sometimes I even say, if your daddy were here today and he spoke from his heart with the information I have right now, I believe he would say, I am proud of you. And more often than not, Tears would come because they had been longing to hear those words. Often it's young men I'm talking to, but occasionally it happens with young women too. And I am very aware that I have to be careful. I have accountability in place. One of the things those young women want is advice in their relationships. They'll tell me about a guy they're dating and ask me, "What do you think? Should I marry him?" And I'm thinking, how can I tell you yes or no? I had similar conversations with my daughters, but then I had a lot more information to work with. But for these other young women, I usually give them some questions to think about, like, do you trust him? Does he love God? Is he accountable to other men? Does he have proper respect for the authorities God has placed in his life? Then I challenge them to seek God's direction in prayer as always. Now, dads, as I'm sure you know, it's a different world from when many of us grew up, and more people in our culture don't have these foundational things in place. So two brief challenges today. First, make sure your kids get your best. Affirm them. Say I'm proud of you often. Talk about life skills and relationship truths they'll need in the future. And second, extend that father power outward to others. You have to be careful sometimes, as I said. Make sure proper boundaries are in place. But there are appropriate times to love, coach, and model for other children and young adults who need what a dad can provide. Please step up to that role. As a committed dad, I know you can do it. This is Kerry Casey for Today's Father.
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4: The Bible is not a book of science. We hear and read that statement a lot these days, but there is a deceptive lie hidden within this claim. In 1844 in Austria, it was a fearful thing when a woman went into the Great Vienna Hospital to have her baby. One mother out of every five died of childbed fever. Dr. Ignaz Semmelweis set out to find why. In those days, no one knew about bacteria, and while the existence of germs was suspected, it was merely a theory. Semmelweis noticed that after examining the dead patients, the young doctors would then examine the living and never considered washing their hands between examinations. With great opposition, Dr. Semmelweis insisted they wash their hands, and the death rate dropped almost to zero. Sadly, Dr. Semmelweis was dismissed, and the old practice continued with the awful death rate. However, Dr. Semmelweis's discovery was not new knowledge. Thousands of years earlier, God had given Moses this knowledge, and the Israelites knew that they were unclean after touching the dead. By Mosaic law, they had to wash and use hyssop branches. Today, we know that hyssop contains a powerful antibacterial and antifungal agent. So when the Bible touches upon an area of science, it is still completely accurate. After all, the author of the Bible is also the author of everything that science studies.
5: 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And be sure to join us next time for another Creation Moment.
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8: 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If you are one of the millions of Americans that have undergone balloon angioplasty, then you need to make sure to monitor your homocysteine levels. Today, Dr. Cooper explains why and how.
9: Recently, I talked about the importance of homocysteine in practicing preventive medicine, but it's also important to use if you have some medical problems, such as having balloon angioplasty and a stent. A recent article published in the New England Journal of Medicine followed 205 patients for a period of 6 months. Now, what they're concerned about in these patients who had the balloon angioplasty and the stent inserted was a significant percentage will restenose or close that vessel off within 6 months, requiring going back in and opening up again or even bypass surgery. Well, in this group of 205 patients, they placed them on folic acid 1,000 micrograms per day, vitamin B12 400 micrograms per day, and vitamin B6 10 milligrams per day. And after 6 months, they discovered that those who took the vitamin supplements as compared to those on placebos reduced the restenosis, the vessel again occluding, by up to 50%. A dramatic reduction, and this is a very expensive procedure if you have to go back in and perform another balloon angioplasty, put another stent in, or in worst scenario, have bypass surgery, that might be prevented at least 50% of the cases by taking vitamin supplementation, folic acid, B6 and B12. You have the procedure done, ask your cardiologist about being placed on these vitamins. It may be extremely important.
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10: For we brought nothing into this world, and it is certain we can carry nothing out. And having food and raiment, let us be therewith content. 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
11: The light shineth in darkness, and the darkness comprehended it not.
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15: Now a look at your evening weather on Bakersfield Christian Talk Radio. Sunny today with a high near 88 and lows around 64. Sunny tomorrow with a high of 94 and lows around 68. For your Thursday, sunny with a 101 and lows around 67. And for Friday, mostly sunny with a high near 92 and lows around 64. That's your evening weather on Bakersfield Christian Talk Radio.
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19: 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Sacramento Central Church brings you Receiving the Word, timely Bible messages presented by Pastors Chris Buttery and Mike Thompson. Amazing revelations await you in God's holy word, the Bible.
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21: And it's also, his patience is also seen in verse 11. Notice when he comes down to Jerusalem, it says he came down to Jerusalem and he was there how many days? He was there 3 days. Now, he could have ridden down with his retinue of soldiers and announced, "Hey, Jerusalem, I've come to help you. I've come to help fix the problem that you're in, and I'm going to help build the wall. And I have a plan. Meet me at my house in an hour. We're going to get it done." But he didn't. He waited 3 days before doing anything, and he even moved cautiously, keeping his purposes concealed for the right time and the right moment. You know, I was a young pastor once, and sometimes a young pastor leading a church can be really bursting with great ideas and energy for reforming the church. And when they kind of press the congregation a little too hard, they're met quickly with resistance. You know, even in witnessing, some of us are over here and God's still here with working with the person. We've run ahead of him and he's not there. He's back here. We need to remember about the effects of sowing and reaping. We've heard about that here recently in the last few weeks. Sowing and reaping, it takes time to sow, but when you sow a field, you're gonna end up seeing things grow and things can be reaped. It just takes time to sow and it takes time for things to grow in order for them to be reaped. Nehemiah prayed and he was patient as God worked on people's hearts. So Nehemiah prayed, he was learning patience while he was waiting patiently on God, and Nehemiah also planned. This chapter in Nehemiah shows that Nehemiah had been doing a lot of advanced thinking and planning when it came to God's work. When the king asked him in chapter 2, verse 6, "How long, Nehemiah, are you going to be away for?" What was Nehemiah's response? Well, give me a moment, I need to go talk to my Lord about this, or... "King, I'm not really sure, but if you just let me go, I'll figure it out along the way." Was that his response? No. He gave him a definite time, the Bible says, and we learn later in chapter 5 that he was there in Jerusalem for 12 years. Not only did Nehemiah give a definite time, but he also laid out some definite requisites that show that he did some serious planning. Look at verses 7 and 8 again with me in Nehemiah chapter 2. He said to the king, "If it pleases the king, let letters be given to me for the governors of the region beyond the river, that they may permit me to pass through till I've come to Judah. And a letter to Asaph, the keeper of the king's forest, that he must give me timber to make beams for the gates of the citadel which pertain to the temple, for the city wall, and for the house that I will occupy." So he had all this arranged. He knew what he needed. He knew where he needed to go to get it. He made plans, and he's doing God's work. Should we be laying serious plans for God's work? Certainly we should. But sometimes we feel that praying and planning are at odds with each other. These are diametrically opposed to each other. Prayer and planning are never at odds with each other. Never. Many Christians think that it's unspiritual to have plans. They say, well, just trust the Lord. Just trust the Lord. Which being interpreted means I have no idea or any clue about how we're going to get from here to here. We're just going to trust the Lord. Now, it's true. It's true. Listen carefully. I haven't finished my thought. We can go to the other extreme of being so elaborate in our plans that we trust in our plans rather than the Lord. You understand there's a balance in here that we need to seek for and search. But Nehemiah reveals the biblical balance of waiting on God in prayer, but also thinking and planning about what he would do when God would open up that door of opportunity for him. Nehemiah did not depend upon uncertainty. Nehemiah did not depend upon uncertainty. Sometimes we tend to do that. I want to read to you just a fascinating paragraph from Prophets and Kings, page 633. Listen to this. God's children are not only to pray in faith like Nehemiah did, but to work with diligent and provident care. They encounter many difficulties and often hinder the working. Listen, they encounter many difficulties and often hinder the working of providence in their behalf. Why? Because they regard prudence and painstaking effort as having little to do with religion. Nehemiah did not regard his duty done when he had wept and prayed before the Lord. He united his petitions with holy endeavor, putting forth earnest, prayerful efforts for the success of the enterprise in which he was engaged. Careful consideration and well-matured plans are as essential as carrying forward the work forward of sacred enterprises today as in the time of the rebuilding of Jerusalem's walls. And so here we are in the last days, and God has called his church, his people, to build up walls. Do you think we need to have plans? Do you think we need to be intentional about what we're doing? How about yourself, your personal ministry, your family? What are your plans for your neighborhood? What are my plans for my neighborhood? How can I share Jesus with them? We need careful consideration of well-matured plans, just like Nehemiah laid as he was preparing to build the walls. And so, while you wait, and while we wait on the Lord, we pray, we learn patience, and we plan, what else do we face when we're building up broken walls? On the Lord, what else do we learn? To be a builder of a broken wall, what do we need to do? Number two, we need to work wisely with people. It's easy to be idealistic about serving God until you meet actual people that you have to work with. Suddenly you realize the truth that was shouted out, I love humanity, it's people I can't stand. Wouldn't life be great if it wasn't for some people? I'm just teasing. But building broken walls involves people. There are a lot of people who give up way too easy because they've never learned to work with people. They're abrasive, perhaps, in their conversations with individuals, or insensitive. And when people resist them, then they get a persecution complex as if it's their fault, not their own. But when we read the story of Nehemiah, Nehemiah was, in particular, very sensitive to people, and he responded to them with tact. But when needed, he also confronted with uncompromising strength. There are three types of people that Nehemiah dealt with in chapter 2. The three people are simply these: the unbelievers, the believers, and then the enemies. Those are the three groups of people he had to deal with. First of all, Nehemiah had to work with an unbelieving king, an unbelieving boss, an unbelieving lecturer, professor in university. He had to deal with an unbelieving king. And this was an especially difficult situation because, remember, it was the king who had previously stopped the working on the wall in Jerusalem. This is the same king. And remember, the decrees of the kings of the Medes and Persians were proverbial about being unchangeable. So now Nehemiah, he wants to convince the Persian king to reverse the policy about Jerusalem. So you can imagine this is not going to be an easy task at all. This is going to be very, very challenging. So how did Nehemiah get the king to help him? How did he do that? Well, as we've seen, he moved the king through private prayer. That's where he started. He moved the king through private prayer. And it's amazing how God will soften the hearts of the most difficult people that we spend time asking him to move upon those hearts. It's an amazing thing. So we need to talk to God before we talk to a difficult person. Do you know of any difficult people in your life? Then spend time talking to God about that difficult person. God has a way of touching and moving hearts. What else did Nehemiah do in order to convince the king to let him go? He also, Nehemiah gained the king's respect through his competence on the job. That's what he did. Do you think Nehemiah did a half-hearted work for the king? No, this man was a planner. He executed his plans. He did the best he possibly could for the king. The king's inquiry, you remember, the king asked Nehemiah, well, how long is it going to be? What does that betray? It betrays that the king didn't want Nehemiah gone very long. As a matter of fact, go with me to Nehemiah chapter 2, and notice verse 5. Nehemiah said, if it pleases the king, and if your servant has found favor in your sight, I ask that you send me to Judah. What was Nehemiah saying? Nehemiah was saying, you know that I've done a good job for you here. You know that I'm trusted. You know that you appreciate my services. And so if you do, then you'll let me go down to Judah. The king didn't want him to go. He said, how long are you going to be gone for? He really appreciated Nehemiah. Nehemiah had a trustworthy character. And his loyalty to the king had been obvious over the time that he'd worked for the king. Every Christian should be a witness on the job first by being Christ-like in character and with competence. And they should make sure those two things are taken care of first before they open their mouth and share Jesus with their co-laborers or their boss. We have to, so just like Nehemiah, gain respect through the competence, through his competence on the job. Another thing that Nehemiah did was he was tactful and he was sensitive in how he spoke to the king. What's tact? Harry Truman said, tact is the ability to step on a man's toes without messing up the shine on his shoes. And that's a good definition, I think. Did you notice what he said to the king? He said, if it pleases the king, we're in verse 5 again, I ask that you send me to Jerusalem, to the city of my father's tombs, that I may rebuild it. Did you notice he didn't mention Jerusalem by name? Why? Because in the king, because it's the king, it was the king who said, you can't be building those walls down there in Jerusalem because Jerusalem is a rebellious city. You can read about that back in Ezra. So Nehemiah doesn't mention the city by name. He doesn't want to create unnecessary prejudice initially. He says, let me go down to Judah, to the city of my fathers. And what was his fathers doing down there? Or at least, where were they? They were buried. They were buried down there. Nehemiah referred to the king in personal terms as the place of his father's tomb. And that's a point that any person can relate to, especially the king. Everyone's going to die. Everyone is going to be laid to rest at some point or another. And so Nehemiah talks about the place of his father's tomb, something that the king could relate with. So if you have to speak to an unbelieving boss, if you have to speak to an unbelieving teacher about a difficult subject, think about how they will receive it, and then speak in a way that they are certain to identify with it. Tact, and be sensitive. And so that's how Nehemiah dealt with an unbelieving king. Nehemiah also had to deal with believers, but these weren't just any believers. These were dejected believers. These were beaten down believers. The Jews believed in God and his covenant promises, at least intellectually, but they lost hope because the enemy would come in and frustrate them. And Artaxerxes had said, you can't build the city. You can't build the wall at all. They lost hope. They tried to rebuild, but they failed. They were likely to resist then this outsider coming in and telling them they needed to try something that they knew that couldn't be done. It's always been done like this. It's impossible, Pastor. Can't do it. Not going to happen. Sometimes we hear those words occasionally, sometimes. They're likely to resist them. Some may not even have seen the need. And others would warn that if you try to rebuild the wall, you're just going to stir up the enemy. They're just going to be mad and they're going to come in and give us problems and we'll never get the job done. So Nehemiah was careful. He was secretive in his preparations once he got to Jerusalem. And the reason he did that is because he anticipated problems. He anticipated that some of the leaders would be a little anxious about his plans and what he was going to propose. So he spent 3 days doing his homework, thinking and praying and studying the situation and figuring out how to present what he wanted to present to them and answering all the objections that he knew that were going to raise. So after that, he called all the Jewish leaders and the people together, and he began to state the problem very plainly. Look with me at verse 17. Verse 17. "And then I said to them, 'You see the distress that we are in, and how Jerusalem lies waste, and its gates are burned with fire. Come, let us build the wall of Jerusalem, that we may no longer be a reproach.'" How did he win their confidence? Three simple things. He identified himself with the problem. It wasn't their problem, it was our problem. He didn't stand before them and say, "How on earth did you let the city come to ruins? How did you not build up the walls all this time? 94 years, what's the matter with you people? Let's get the act. Let's do something here. Well, at least, why don't you do it and I'll tell you how to do it?" He said, no. He said, "Let us. You see that we have a problem." It wasn't their problem, it was our problem. He didn't blame them for things, but neither did he gloss over the fact that we have a problem. And then he appealed to a need that they all felt, that we may no longer be a reproach. Do you think the Jews felt that reproach in the eyes of the nations around them? They had an unwalled city, and it was a joke to the surrounding nations. They were defenseless. And so Nehemiah reached out, and he sought to seek their welfare by understanding the plight they were in. He talked to a need that they all felt, and then he told them how God had favored him by recounting the king's response and all that took place. And what was the response? What was the response? In Prophets and Kings, page 638, his hope, his energy, his enthusiasm, his determination were contagious, inspiring others with the same high courage and lofty purpose. Their instant response was a response of hope. "Let us arise and let's build." They were encouraged because Nehemiah prayed, because Nehemiah planned carefully, because the blessing of God was with Nehemiah. There is an art to working with people and learning to motivate them to accomplish some great things for God. And some leaders, they make mistakes by being people-pleasing politicians. They want everyone's approval, so they tell people what they want to hear rather than what they need to hear. But they erode trust because people quickly realize that they manipulate and they don't speak the truth. Other leaders make a mistake by telling it like it is, without sensitivity and without tact. And they don't take time to listen to people and understand where they're at and how they feel about things. And when people react against that type of leadership, the leader labels those people as disobedient, and then they just move on. Nehemiah should teach us to combine wisdom and tact with plain truth. Nehemiah also had to deal with enemies. The third group of people that Nehemiah had to work with was Sanballat, the governor of Samaria to the north, Tobiah, whose name was Jewish, Yah is good, he ruled the Ammonites to the east, and Geshem was the leader of the Arabs to the south. And they all opposed a fortified Jerusalem because it threatened their political positions. They didn't care at all about the plight of the Jews, much let alone about the name of the Lord being exalted in Jerusalem. They just didn't care. So they were very upset, and they joined together to ridicule the project and accuse the people of rebellion against the king. They said, What is this thing that you're doing? Will you rebel against the king? But what did Nehemiah say? And Nehemiah demonstrates both wisdom and courage in dealing with these enemies. He was wise in the sense that he said, look, there's no time for diplomacy. I need to meet these enemies head on, frontal assault. At meeting to hear the concerns or to work out a compromise, that's not going to happen right here. So Nehemiah, he courageously confronted them, and he drew a line between them and the people of God, so telling them they could not come over and help with the project because he knew they were going to threaten to sabotage the work. He did use, interestingly, the king's letters and say, I have permission to be here. Instead, what did he say in verse 20? He said, the God of heaven himself will prosper us. You know, anytime God's people say, let us arise and let us build, the enemy will say, let us arise and stop them. That's what the enemy does. Someone wrote, there is no winning without working and warring. There is no opportunity without opposition. So a godly leader, God's people must have discernment to know when to work with people and how to confront and oppose them. As someone wisely said, you've got to decide when you want to give blood and when you don't, you see. And so Nehemiah wisely worked with people. And then lastly, to be wall builders, we need to wait patiently on God. To be wall builders, we need to work wisely with people. What else do we have to face as we build up broken down walls? To be a builder of a broken down wall, what else do we need to do? We need to willingly wrestle with problems. Anytime you try to do anything significant for God, there are problems. The enemy will see to that. We've already seen how Nehemiah dealt with the problems of the enemy surrounding them. And by the way, when we get to chapter 4 and chapter 6, we'll deal more in particular with how to face the enemy's attacks. And we'll look at that together very carefully. But Nehemiah not only had to face the problem of the people, the enemies, he had to face the problem of a broken down wall. There was a logistical issue. He didn't begin by saying that to discover whose fault it was that the walls were still down. He didn't become a part of the problem by complaining about it without providing any reasonable solutions. He began with a realistic first-hand appraisal of the situation. And in one place, as we read earlier, the rubble was so high that his riding on that mule, he couldn't get by, so he had to turn back and go the other way. As the leader, he needed to know exactly how bad things were so he could develop a realistic, practical plan of action. You can't make a proper plan without understanding a legitimate problem and situation. And so he describes it to the people as a bad situation. And as we'll see the next time, he broke down the problem, manageable units in order to get the job of repairing the wall done. So how do you face problems when they come? Do you face them bravely, wisely? Are you praying when those problems come? So to be a wall builder, just to recap, because I want to remind us today, wall builders are needed more today than at any other time in Earth's history. Society's walls are broken down. Homes' walls are broken down. God's truth has fallen into the streets. So what does it take to be a wall builder? We must wait patiently upon God. We must work wisely with all sorts of people. And we must be willing to wrestle with problems. Just because God is on our side doesn't mean that everything's going to work out smoothly and effortlessly. We need to both have the idealism of what God wants done and the realism of what the major hurdles are to overcome those things and a faith to claim God's promises to overcome those hurdles. What do you say? I want you to think with me for just a moment. Remember that God had a plan. He knew what was coming. The rebellion occurred in heaven, and then that rebel angel came down here to planet Earth, and he just turned everything upside down. The devil came and he began to break down and tear down the walls here on planet Earth. But God had a plan. It was called the Council of Peace, and they came up with a plan. They arose. The Godhead rose, and they worked to build up broken down humanity. God had a plan, and he sent his son. And in sending his son to live the perfect life, to die on Calvary's cross, to rise again, to give power and grace to his people, God has given us the solution to fixing the broken walls that are around us. The broken walls even perhaps in our homes, even in our personal lives. God is a great builder, a great fixer-upper. And if we give him our lives, if we give him God,

0: The walls are broken down even in God's beloved church. Will you arise and will you build? Will you arise and will you build? Some of you have heard the little saying, only one life, 'twill soon be past. Only what's done for Christ will last. I hope and pray that each one of us will put our hand to do the will of God and His work, and that we will know the joy and the pleasure of wall building for God, which involves waiting patiently on God, wisely working with people, and a willingness to wrestle with problems. May God help us in our endeavor is my prayer. God bless you.
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3: Hi, I'm Megan.
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3: Welcome back to another episode here on Moms on Break, and the title is Escaping the Fairy Tale. So, Stacy, let's dive into this. I'm super excited. What fairy tale are we talking about today?
4: Well, this episode may very well step on all of our toes as women, including our own Megan.
3: Oh, no.
4: So, do we have our steel-toed boots on today?
3: Well, not currently, but I think maybe I should have at least brought some sort of boots.
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3: All right. 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
4: Or maybe you're longing to live a simple homesteading lifestyle where you work together all day on the farm, shoulder to shoulder and heart to heart. The only vehicle you drive is a rusty 1950s Ford pickup, but it doesn't matter because you're always together. Every chore and errand to town is done side by side.
3: Or perhaps your ideal romantic relationship and picture of marriage is to wake up each morning to find a handwritten love note taped to the bathroom mirror, followed by a daily mid-morning call from your hubby, who once again took off an hour of work to tell you just how much he misses you, and that he just cannot wait for your 30-minute talk time on the couch when he gets home. But then it gets better. At about 3 p.m. in the afternoon, the carrier pigeons arrive with none other than a handcrafted Hallmark card, and the day ends with a Hershey kiss and a love note neatly and lovingly placed on your pillow.
4: Okay, maybe just a touch over the top, but you get the picture. And if you're honest, perhaps you align closer to one of these than is comfortable to admit.
3: And you know what? Really, we hit on some pretty big love languages right there.
4: Which are realistic.
3: Which they're very realistic. And those are needs that we need to have met in our life. But life is not always rainbows and sunshines. Life is hard. You have to really get in there in the trenches, and we need character growth. We have to have our characters worked on and refined. And I don't know, Stacy, tell us, how does Hollywood novels and

0: this book play into all of this?
1: Sure. Well, first, I guess they could probably figure this out, but the tall, dark, handsome, who provides all of these wonderful things, that would probably fit a gift-giving love language.
0: Yes.
1: And the homesteading, simple lifestyle, shoulder-to-shoulder, don't you think, quality time?
0: Yes, and I love quality time, so I really identify with that one.
1: Me too, always together. And the handwritten love notes and calls is going to touch those who appreciate words of affirmation
0: very much so. Yes.
1: But everyone has a different picture of what they imagine will make the perfect marriage or family, usually with the one-sided mirror of what they want or what Hollywood novels or even Facebook convinces is truly bliss.
0: And really, I want to just jump in for a second. Even from a young age, I think in our society today, children are almost conditioned, or especially maybe the girls are conditioned to have this rose-colored, glassy, wonderful view of what marriage
1: what
0: or
1: Prince what Charming
0: Prince
1: will
0: Charming
1: do
0: to
1: for
0: come,
1: her.
0: Yes, to come yes. and sweep you off your feet, and life will be perfect from there on out.
1: That's right, and we all recognize that novels and Hollywood are unrealistic and make believe in our heart, even if we get sucked into it. But do we also recognize that even Facebook paints a very narrow, even skewed or often untrue picture of someone's life?
0: I think that's true, because who really wants to post a picture on Facebook of, you know, that looks like the bomb just fell, blew up in your house? You know, you want to put it where everything looks perfect so you can get all those likes or all those comments.
1: But you know what? I know. It's a trap.
0: It is.
1: However,
0: very much so.
1: I respect the moms who can put the real deal up there, don't
0: you? I do. I do. I really, I resonate with them.
1: Yeah, me too.
0: It's like, you go, girl.
1: Yes, everybody can. And we also recognize that these things can be deceiving pictures, and we fall into the trap of even fantasizing of these ideals in our minds, even though we may realize they're not true, even though. But we can still get this idea in our minds of what our husband should be like, what our family should be like, and we wind up feeling very unsatisfied with our own lives, which is I'm thinking of the 10th commandment.
0: Oh, yes.
1: Of coveting. I mean, we start coveting something else and we're not happy with our own situation, and it puts us in a
0: really
1: bad
0: place. And you just
1: kind of
0: go in a downward spiral and just keep on going. And then in turn, you make everybody miserable around you.
1: Because, who you love the most.
0: Yes, this is true. Because, you know, you're not happy with your husband, so you're going to take it out on him. Not happy with your kids. You know, all of these things.
1: Yes.
0: And that's the furthest place we want to be from as
1: Absolutely.
0: Christian moms, I think.
1: I mean, ladies, good grief. We can do better than this.
0: Yes.
1: These are not high enough standards for us to reach for. Why should we take faulty human beings and set them up on a pedestal in which to emulate or envy?
0: That's not even fair.
1: No, it isn't.
0: Mm-mm.
1: No, so let's pause here and look up some really important verses to help us.
0: So I want to draw our attention here to Hebrews chapter 12, verse 1, and feel free to grab your Bible and maybe even highlight this or memorize this verse. I think it would be good. But anyway, it's Hebrews chapter 12 and verse 2, and it says, "Looking unto Jesus, the author and finisher of our faith, who for the joy that was set before him endured the cross, despising the shame, and is set down at the right hand of the throne of God."
1: Mm, I love that. Looking unto Jesus. There's our standard,
0: yes.
1: Megan.
0: Mm-hmm.
1: The one who never lets us down, who is perfect in every way,
0: Amen.
1: And who can handle our imperfections. Mm-hmm. And when we come to him, he doesn't judge us or put us down for not measuring up.
0: Right.
1: In these worlds of fantasy that we put ourselves in.
0: Well, and he meets us where we are. And then he helps us rise higher, but not in the world sense, you know, where you can go down that downward spiral. But he just keeps lifting us up and encouraging us.
1: Certainly.
0: And I think that's such a blessing.
1: Highlight verse 1 for
0: us. Yes, I'm going to hop into verse 1 because I think there's two really critical things that I wanted to pull out of that. Mm-hmm. It says, therefore, seeing we are also compassed with such a great cloud of witnesses, let us lay aside every weight and the sin that does so easily beset us, and let us run with patience the race that is set before us. And just like we have kind of already said several times, life is not always rainbows and sunshines. It's not exactly, you know, it's definitely not how Hollywood or even Instagram or Facebook paints it. And so we're running this race of life, and we need to be patient. We need to set aside those things that maybe those are weighing us down. Mm-hmm. Yes. So if that's Facebook or Instagram or whatever it is, get rid of it. If that's causing a problem, just, you know, get rid of it. Ask the Lord to help you, because we don't want to sit around in a state of envy or depression because our life does not look like somebody else's. And we have no idea, truly, what their life looks like because we're not in it. We see a picture and then suddenly we think, oh, it's wonderful. We
1: and
0: have
1: for
0: no
1: some
0: idea.
1: Reason, Megan, why is it that women tend to fall into this pit? Even more easier than men. It's like one of our downfalls.
0: I think it's one of almost our curses from the beginning is envy or seeing what the other person has or the other mom or whatever and trying to
1: comparing.
0: Yes.
1: And do you just feel after that?
0: Yeah, you do.
1: The amazing thing about looking to Jesus is, I mean, he is perfect. And maybe I would think, well, how can I, you know, I fall so short. Mm-hmm. But it's such a light. Yes. He says, my yoke is easy, my burden is light. Because he's not having us, he's not dealing with all of the things of this world like we do. He's bringing us up to a higher.
0: And he can help set our mind on what is truly important in this life. Because if you notice the common trend with Instagram, Facebook, novels, Hollywood, all of that stuff, is it really highlights the superficial. But the Lord, man looks at the outward appearance, the Lord looks at the heart. And so when you're turning to Jesus, he's helping you work with your heart and pointing to what's truly important, what's eternal, what's going to matter throughout all of eternity.
1: Yes, and ladies, we must remember that these things we're seeing is not even a true picture.
0: Right.
1: Because we're not seeing the whole picture.
0: That's
1: and
0: true.
1: It's certainly not our high standard.
0: Right.
1: We need to focus on Jesus and allow him to bring us up. So that's our challenge for you and me too.
0: Very much so.
1: All the ladies, let these weights go and focus on the true standard, Jesus Christ, much higher standard. And maybe, too, be careful that we don't paint a picture of our own lives.
0: This is also
1: that
0: true.
1: That could hurt somebody else or make them feel like that your situation is so glamorous, you know.
0: Yeah.
1: So it goes both ways.
0: It does. That's true. That's a good point. I'm glad you brought that out.
1: But this is a challenge for all of us, and we can do this with the Lord's help.
0: Amen. Amen.
1: So let's ask him to help us to place God as our highest standard and let these weights go.
0: All right. Well, let's pray together. Dear Heavenly Father, we just want to thank you for our time together today. And you know that we want to make you our highest standard. We want to have an eye single to your glory who is looking straight at you. We don't want to be weighed down by looking at all these things of the world and letting it pull us down or start comparing. And so, Lord, I just ask that you help us, that you sustain us, help us to run that race with patience, to set everything aside and keep our eye fixed on you. In your name I pray. Amen.
1: Amen. Thank you for joining us.
0: Yes.
1: And let's give them a sneak peek at next week's episode.
0: All right. So next week's episode is entitled Distractions. And I think it's going to be a good one to follow up what we just talked about. So we
1: Certainly.
0: Look forward to having you join us next time.
1: See you then.
0: Thanks for joining us.
1: You can find us on Facebook, Instagram, and your favorite podcast service.
0: Moms on Break is a production of Pathway to Paradise Ministries at pathwaytoparadise.org.
1: Subscribe
0: and like
1: and comment
0: to be part of all our mom talk.
2: 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In this program, we want to encourage you in your Christian faith by showing how scientific evidence supports the Bible, particularly the Genesis account. The book of Genesis lays the foundation for all matters addressed in the rest of the Bible. The nature of God, His sovereignty in creation, man's purpose, sin, marriage, family, and why we need a Savior are all introduced and explained in Genesis. When we see that the first and most foundational book of the Bible can be trusted in all matters, including science, it builds confidence in the rest of the inspired Word all the way to Revelation. On today's show, we'll get some insights from Brian Thomas, science writer with the Institute for Creation Research. Here's Brian Thomas.
3: Here at the Institute for Creation Research, we have a collection of scientists who stand for the Bible. Not just secular or weak notions of the Bible, but we stand for what the Bible straightforwardly and in many cases literally says, especially when it comes to Genesis. So we have PhD scientists who believe the earth is only thousands of years old, because that's what the record in Genesis plus the rest of the Bible adds up to show for the age of the world. But of course, how can that be? So many secular scientists insist that the world is billions of years old, that the universe is billions of years old. So what we do at the Institute is we investigate the issue. We investigate the science behind insistence on billions and millions of years. And we also are willing, because of our acceptance of the biblical record and God, who's the author of that record, ultimately, we're willing to investigate scientific evidence that lines up with the biblical young age of the world at thousands of years. So we're a minority voice for sure. But what we do is we explore, we investigate, and we explain scientific evidence that supports biblical creation. By biblical creation, we mean the timing of creation as specified in Scripture. Exodus 20, verse 11, "For in 6 days the Lord made the heavens, the earth, the sea, and everything that's in them. Seventh day he rested." So we believe that's true, and we believe there's science to back that up. So when our secular colleagues come at us and say, "How could you possibly believe in that? That's so unscientific." Well, we ask them questions like, "What do you mean by scientific? Have you heard of the evidence, the scientific evidence that supports recent creation?" Most people have never heard of it. So what I'd like to do over the next few episodes of our program is to explain some of the science behind recent creation. One reason why this is important has to do with the rest of the Bible. In fact, it has to do with Exodus 20, verse 11 that I just quoted. If we don't have just thousands of years, but instead if we have millions of years of Earth history, then guess what happens as a consequence? We end up destroying the basis for a 7-day work week, which is embedded, written by God's own hand, in the Ten Commandments. So when we say millions of years, not just thousands, what we lead to then is a rejection or an undermining of the Ten Commandments. Because what did God say in that commandment? He said, 6 days you shall labor, and the seventh you shall rest, so that you can remember that I made the heavens and the earth in 6 days, and I ceased on the seventh. And that's a day of rest, a day that we're supposed to think about the power and the creative act of God in making the world and making the first man, Adam, during that week. Well, if we say, oh, the 6 days weren't the right time span, God got that wrong, then we open the door to saying God got the rest of it wrong. Well, let's investigate some of the scientific evidence that supports recent creation. But first, the most often asked question, I think, is radioisotope dating. That shows that Earth's rocks are ancient, millions of years old. There's no way around it. Well, I'm not trying to get around it, but I do want to point out actual data. The data that show, for example, when we date using radioisotope techniques, a rock of known age, a rock that we saw or somebody saw, watched it form. For example, a lava flow. We watch it form. When it's molten, the molten state of that lava is supposed to, if the radioisotope dating method works, it's supposed to zero the age, so that at the moment when that rock solidifies, that's when the radioisotope clock is supposed to start ticking. Well, if this process works properly, then we should be able to collect a rock, many rock samples of known age where we watched the lava harden, and then we should be able to send off these samples to labs who can then detect how much radioisotope decay has occurred since that rock was emplaced. And then we should be able to measure the radioisotope age against the actual observed calendar age. And what should we find? We should find a general agreement, a general match. Of course, we don't at all. So if we see rocks of known age and the radioisotope dating doesn't work for them, then why on earth would I have confidence that we get quality radioisotope dates for rocks of unknown age? I have some specific examples. Consider, for example, the Kilauea basalt. Emplaced in Hawaii, it solidified in 1959. Its radioisotope age is 8.5 plus or minus 6.8 million years. Granted, the error bars bring that down to within a million years, but it's just way off. 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Now that's 150,000 years old for an 800-year-old rock. 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
3: The Institute for Creation Research spearheaded an amazing research program called Radioisotopes and the Age of the Earth, in which our scientists, in combination with some associates, investigated the processes going on in radioisotope dating in detail. So RATE was the name of the team. And in the final report of the RATE project, Dr. Russell Humphreys reported that helium diffusion from zircons in a particular borehole where they extracted rock from New Mexico gave an age of the Earth of 6,000 plus or minus 2,000 years. Of course, this is in incredible agreement with what the Bible says. Is this reliable? What's a zircon? Zircon is a small crystal. It's found within one of the minerals in granite. So they dug a borehole. They extracted granite from deep beneath the Earth. Then our team was able to access that granite, pull out some of the zircons, and check out the helium diffusion rate. So helium is a small atom, and it will diffuse out of a crystal, even out of a tightly formed crystalline lattice structure called zircon. And what we found is that these zircons are packed, still loaded with helium. That's significant because helium is one of the byproducts of radioisotope decay. So as a heavy element decays, it puts off helium atoms. Where are they going to go? Well, they're supposed to go into the nearby crystals of zircon and then right on out because they're so small. We can measure the rate at which they should flow through these crystals and they should be completely gone. Well, almost completely gone. But instead, they're loaded with helium. How much helium? Oh, about 6,000 years worth of helium. Remarkable confirmation of recent creation. Not too long ago, Ken Ham and Bill Nye had a big debate. One of the strikes that Bill Nye tried to lay against the debate, he was taking the opposing view, the atheistic evolutionary view, was that ice cores prove the Earth is older than the Bible suggests. And he asserted that the way you measure ice cores is by looking at the layers. And there's little tiny layers that correspond to annual ice deposits. So every year you got a new little layer of ice. And all you have to do, he asserted in the debate, was to look at the number of layers, and you can count that there are thousands, hundreds of thousands of these layers, indicating the Earth must be hundreds of thousands of years old. At the Institute for Creation Research, we get down to the bottom of the issue, and we investigate the technical reports that describe how scientists actually count the ages for these ice caps and ice cores that they've extracted from these ice caps. They do not do it by just counting layers. Bill Nye was wrong. What they do is they use a model, and they use something called glacial flow models, because the layers just get too thin and they start to get smooshed at great depth. The lower

0: you go in the ice, the more smashed these layers get. And so you end up with just having to estimate, how long do we think it will have taken in order to accumulate this many layers? Actually, they go by feet or you know, meters or inches. They go by depth, not by layer counting. One group assigned an age of 85,000 years to a 2,800-meter depth in a particular ice core called Specmap. But other investigators thought, well, that's just not old enough. So they took the same ice core. Another team took the same ice core, reinvestigated it, and they found, we found a lot more little layers. And lo and behold, we have the magic number that we needed all along. We needed 25,000 more years, and we found them. So they're doing this backwards. This is backward science. They're not counting the layers and getting the ages from it. The data from these published reports actually show that they assign ages according to their own expectations. The model is evolutionary model that needs these ages. And then they go and backfill the model with the appropriate number of layers that they need. And in any case, the ice age would have deposited many more layers per year than we. And even today, one storm can deposit multiple layers. So the layers do not necessarily correlate to years. We have perfect comfort at the Institute looking at these evidences and sort of seeing how well the Earth, the young Earth, matches the biblical record.
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2: As a firefighter, Colin Miniga has had many unique experiences. But for this homeschool dad, the best part of his job isn't running into burning buildings or even rescuing cats. 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
3: Colin, what's the most challenging part of your job as a firefighter?
4: Well, you know, the job itself can be very physically demanding. And I find that working the 24-hour schedule means that I'm almost always sleep-deprived. But I would say that one of the toughest things for me personally is seeing the way that some people live. And I've responded to my share of calls that had domestic violence or stabbings, shootings, drug overdoses, you know, chronic alcoholism, homelessness. And it's really hard to see the wasted lives, the despair, the brokenness, and especially when there are kids, you know, in the middle of all that. It's also hard to respond to all that day after day and not become hardened in my own heart to it. So for me, maintaining a compassionate heart for the lost and broken, that's a perpetual challenge, I think.
3: What's the most rewarding part of your job?
4: Well, for me, I mean, that's an easy answer. It's knowing that I made a difference. You know, nearly every time that alarm goes off, someone's having a bad day. Their house is on fire, their dad's having a heart attack, they've been in a car accident, and we get called, we're there to help. You know, we're the good guys. So we're there to bring order to somebody's chaos, And at the end of the shift, it's usually pretty easy to look back and see, you know, I was able to make a difference in someone's day. And in some cases, I was able to make a difference in someone's life. It's a pretty great feeling.
3: Well, Colin, thank you for your service, and thank you for sharing with us again today. Until next time, I'm Mike Smith.
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7: They that trust in the Lord shall be as Mount Zion, which cannot be removed, but abideth forever. As the mountains are round about Jerusalem, so the Lord is round about his people, from henceforth even forever. For the rod of the wicked shall not rest upon the lot of the righteous, lest the righteous put forth their hands unto iniquity. Do good, O Lord, unto those that be good, and to them that are upright in their hearts. As for such as turn aside unto their crooked ways, the Lord shall lead them forth with the workers of iniquity, but peace shall be upon Israel.
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8: Many a time have they afflicted me from my youth. May Israel now say, many a time have they afflicted me from my youth, yet they have not prevailed against me. The plowers plowed upon my back, they made long their furrows. The Lord is righteous. He hath cut asunder the cords of the wicked. Let them all be confounded and turn back that hate Zion. Let them be as the grass upon the housetops, which withereth afore it groweth up, wherewith the mower filleth not his hand, nor he that bindeth sheaves his bosom. Neither do they which go by say, the blessing of the Lord be upon you. We bless you in the name of the Lord.
9: Let love be without dissimulation. Abhor that which is evil. Cleave to that which is good.
10: A very puzzled mother once said to me, why is it that some kids with every advantage and opportunity seem to turn out bad, while others raised in terrible homes become pillars of the community?
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10: The fact is, environment simply doesn't account for everything. There's something else within us that makes us who we are. Some behavior is caused, and some plainly isn't. So the thing to remember is this. Children are more than the sum total of their experiences. They're more than the product of their nutrition or even their genetic inheritance. They are certainly more than their parents' influence. They are uniquely crafted individuals, capable of independent and rational thought that's not attributable to any source. That's what makes them human. And that's also what makes the task of parenting so challenging, but also so rewarding.
11: For more information on this topic, visit drdobsonminute.org.
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13: Now a look at your morning weather on Bakersfield Christian Talk Radio. Sunny today with a high near 87 and lows around 64. Sunny tomorrow with a high of 94 and lows around 68. For your Friday, sunny with a high near 101 and lows around 67. And for Saturday, mostly sunny with a high near 92 and lows around 64. That's your morning weather on Bakersfield Christian Talk Radio.
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17: Sturdy statues crumble. All right, we're going to start in Daniel chapter 2. What book did I say, everybody? Daniel. You know it's Daniel because that's where we are all month. We're going to start in chapter 2, and I'm going to read in your hearing verses 1 to 13, and I'm going to be reading from the New King James Version to start. New King James, Daniel chapter 2, starting at verse 1, reading to verse 13. Now, there are many parts of the book of Daniel that you are probably familiar with. As a kid, you heard about Daniel in the lion's den. You heard about Daniel and the three Hebrew boys in the fiery furnace. So there's a lot of Daniel that you know. But there are other parts of Daniel that you may not be as familiar with. I think most of you are probably familiar with the statue in Daniel chapter 2. We're hoping you're going to learn something a little bit new today in this message, Sturdy Statues Crumble. So, I'm beginning now in verse 1 of Daniel 2 and reading to verse 13. The Bible says this, "Now, in the second year of Nebuchadnezzar's reign, Nebuchadnezzar had dreams, and his spirit was so troubled that his sleep left him. Then the king gave the command to call the magicians, the astrologers, the sorcerers, and the Chaldeans to tell the king his dreams. So they came and stood before the king, and the king said to them, 'I have had a dream, and my spirit is anxious to know the dream.' Then the Chaldeans spoke to the king in Aramaic, 'O king, live forever. Tell your servants the dream, and we will give the interpretation.' The king answered and said to the Chaldeans, 'My decision is firm. If you do not make known the dream to me and its interpretation, you shall be cut in pieces, and your house shall be made an ash heap. However, if you tell me the dream and its interpretation, you shall receive from me gifts, rewards, and great honor. Therefore, tell me the dream and its interpretation.' They answered again and said, 'Let the king tell his servants the dream, and we will give its interpretation.' The king answered and said, 'I know for certain that you would gain time, because you see that my decision is firm, if you do not make known the dream to me. There is only one decree for you, for you have agreed to speak lying and corrupt words before me till the time is changed. Therefore, tell me the dream, and I shall know that you can give me its interpretation.' The Chaldeans answered and said to the king, 'There is not a man on earth who can tell the king's matter. Therefore, king, no king, lord, or ruler has ever asked such things of magician, astrologer, or Chaldean. It is a difficult thing that this king requests, and there is no other who can tell it to the king except the gods whose dwelling is not with flesh.' For this reason, the king was angry and very furious, and gave the command to destroy all the wise men of Babylon. So the decree went out, they began killing the wise men, and they sought Daniel and his companions to kill them." Who says amen to God's word today? That was some interesting stuff. Quite a predicament that Daniel finds himself in. Nebuchadnezzar, king of Babylon, has been having dreams. The Bible says. Dreams so disturbing and so troubling that they keep him up at night. But when he wakes, he immediately forgets what he has dreamed. And it's bothering him so much. It's troubling to his spirit. He knows the dream must have meaning. It's that vivid. But he can't remember any of it. Have you ever had a dream like that? A dream that bothered you, woke you up, and you couldn't even remember it? One that was so different from your normal dreams. Have you ever had a dream that shakes you to your core? So the king wakes up and does what kings do. He summons the wise men to his court to interpret this dream for him. He calls everybody.

they be on Nebuchadnezzar's hit list? They weren't any in the king's court at the time with the rest of them. So why would they be killed too? Because it turns out Daniel and his friends were part of that last group of wise men called the Chaldeans. Daniel and his three friends, Hananiah, Mishael and Azariah, are Jews, and they were part of a group of Israelite royalty nobility who were taken to be trained in the ways of the Chaldeans so that they could be used in an official capacity in Nebuchadnezzar's service. You see, what was normal custom was that when you conquered a land, you would take some of the best people from that land and bring them over into your service and try to use them to enhance what you have in your Babylonian territory. So that's what they did. Conquerors would search for the best people and train them, and Daniel and his three friends were part of that group. And they went through 3 years of training, scholarly training, in order to become part of this elite group called the Chaldeans. And the Chaldeans' job was to advise the king. It's a big job. So Daniel and his three friends were on the king's hit list because he was mad at all the wise men. They were considered part of that group. Daniel and his friends were actually in a unique situation as it relates to the two worlds they had to live in. God is up to something with Daniel and his friends. They will have an impact on the kingdom of God for his glory. But let's keep reading. Let's get to the part we want to get to. Verses 14 to 23. Listen to what the Bible says here. Then with counsel and wisdom, Daniel answered Arioch, the captain of the king's guard, who had gone out to kill the wise men of Babylon. He answered and said to Arioch, the king's captain, "Why is the decree from the king so urgent?" Then Arioch made the decision known to Daniel. So Daniel went in and asked the king to give him time that he might tell the king the interpretation. Daniel went to his house, made the decision known to Hananiah, Mishael, and Azariah, his companions, and they might seek mercies from God in heaven concerning this secret, so Daniel and his companions might not perish with the rest of the wise men of Babylon. Then the secret was revealed to Daniel in a night vision. So Daniel blessed the God of heaven. Daniel answered and said, "Blessed be the name of God forever and ever. For wisdom and might are his, and he changes the times and seasons. He removes kings and raises up kings. He gives wisdom to the wise and knowledge to those who have understanding. He reveals deep secret things, and he knows what is in the darkness. The light dwells with him. I thank you and praise you, O God of my fathers. You have given me wisdom and might. You have made known to me what we asked of you, for you have made known to us the king's demand." Who says amen to God's word today? Now, beloved, I want you to see it. You may not have noticed it. Right here in these words is a formula for understanding the secret things of God. And this is why I'm so convinced that we can know and understand prophecy, because of what we just read. Daniel was not specially equipped in any way to be able to understand dreams. Daniel simply had the right mind frame toward God, and God revealed the dream to him. And that's all we need too. Who says amen to that? So first he goes and asks the king for more time. And by doing this, Daniel shows that he has confidence in the all-knowing God. Daniel knows that the wise men, what they said was true, though they knew not what they were speaking of when they said it. Remember when telling the king why this request was impossible for them to do, those wise men said, "There is no other who can tell it to the king except the gods," they said it with a small g, "whose dwelling is not with flesh." They had the idea, but they hadn't quite gone high enough. They were correct that it would take a supernatural being to interpret the dream, but they were unaware of the one true God who could accomplish this. But Daniel knew that one true God very well, confident that God would share the dream and its interpretation with him so that Daniel could save the rest of the wise men of Babylon from being slaughtered. Do you realize that Daniel was a foreigner who came in as a captive, and now he was going to be responsible for saving all of his enemies? God came through for him. Second thing, Daniel goes straight to have a prayer meeting
with his friends.

Daniel understood the power of community and that God loves to hear our prayers, especially when we come to him as a group. Daniel goes to his friends and they pray together about this elusive dream. But third, when God reveals the dream and its interpretation to Daniel, Daniel immediately praises God. Now, this is crazy because Daniel obviously is in some kind of turmoil. His life is on the line. He's about to be killed. He's probably under some kind of pressure. The first thing he does was an immediate praise to God. It actually proves that he gives God the credit instead of taking the credit for himself for what just happened. It's a spontaneous response to God's goodness to him that acknowledges God's sovereignty in the matter. And in his litany of praise, Daniel mentions this. He gives wisdom to the wise and knowledge to those who have understanding. He reveals deep and secret things. Did you hear that? God reveals deep and secret things. So things like prophecy, he reveals to us when we open our hearts to him. We don't have to be confused. We don't have to be scared. All we have to do is come with the right mind frame. We as learners, not as teachers. Who says amen to that today? We come to the word of God as learners. God will teach us every time. And if we ask him to reveal prophecy, he will do it. It's revealing himself to us, and he wants to be known by us. So Daniel's declaring for the people of God down through the ages that if we want to know the meaning of prophecy, God will reveal it. We just need to humble ourselves like Daniel and his friends, and he will do it for us. What a great formula to follow. But we're here today about the dream. We want to know about this dream, and we want to understand what it means. We're waiting now with bated breath. What does the dream mean? Okay, let's see now, Daniel 2, 24 to 36. Go back to your Bible. Therefore, Daniel went to Arioch, whom the king had appointed to destroy the men of Babylon. He went and said thus to him. This is bold. This is very bold for him to do. Do not destroy the wise men of Babylon. Take me before the king, and I will tell the king the interpretation. Then Arioch quickly brought Daniel before the king and thus to him and said thus to him, I have found a man. Listen to how he characterizes it. I have found a man of the captives of Judah who will make known to the king the interpretation. The king answered and said to Daniel, whose name was Belteshazzar, are you able to make known to me the dream which I have seen and its interpretation? Daniel answered in the presence of the king. Look what he answers. Look what he says. The secret which the king has demanded, the wise men, the astrologers, the magicians, the soothsayers, cannot declare to the king. But there is a God. He didn't say there's a man. There is a God in heaven who reveals secrets. And he has made known to King Nebuchadnezzar what will be in the latter days. Your dream and the vision of your head upon your bed were these. And then he starts telling him, As for you, O king, thoughts came to your mind while you were in bed about what would come to pass after this. And he reveals the secrets, has known to you what will be. But as for me, this secret has not been revealed to me because I have more wisdom than anyone living. But for the sake of those who make known the interpretation of the king, that you may know the thoughts of your heart. So pause right quick. I'm going to come back to that. Notice Daniel said what I just said earlier. It wasn't that Daniel was in any way more equipped. He wasn't smarter. He wasn't wiser. And he just said that. He said, I didn't have any special ability. All I did was make myself available, and God wanted the interpretation to be known, so he told it to me. That's it. The only requirement you need in order to be able to understand God is a willing heart. And you don't have to have a degree. You don't have to be able to read. God can show you if you have a willing heart. Who says amen to that today? I'm excited about that because that means that includes me. I don't have to be some special kind of person in order to be able to receive what God wants me to know. Any ordinary person can hear it and understand. Okay, let me keep going. O king, you were watching and behold a great image. The great image whose splendor was excellent stood before you and its form was awesome. This image's head was of fine gold, its chest and arms of silver, its belly and thighs of bronze, its legs of iron.
its feet partly of iron and partly of clay. You watched while a stone was cut out without hands, which struck the image on its feet of iron and clay and broke them to pieces. Then the iron, the clay, the bronze, the silver, and the gold were crushed. Everybody say crushed. Were crushed together and became like chaff from the summer threshing floor. The wind carried them away so that no trace of them was found. And the stone that struck the image became a great mountain and filled the whole earth. This is the dream. Now we will tell you the interpretation before the king. Okay, so we got a picture for you. I think we do. Let me see. Should I have a picture now? You see the picture? All right, so you've got this head of gold. You've got the chest and arms of what? Do you remember what we just said? Silver, that's right. Then we've got belly and thighs made of what? Bronze or brass, that's right. And then the legs are made of what? Iron. And then the feet are two different things. What are they? Iron and clay mixed together. Okay, so now you got the picture, right? This represents something great, and Daniel is about to explain the entire thing to King Nebuchadnezzar. Verse 37 to 45. The Bible says, "You, O king, are a king of kings. For the Lord God of heaven has given you a kingdom." See, the king of kings is the one responsible for giving you that king. You're not the king of kings. You are a king of kings. You're great amongst the kings around here. But the reason you are that is because the Lord God of heaven has given you a kingdom, power, strength, and glory. And whenever the children of man dwell, or the beasts of the field, or the birds of the heaven, he has given them into your hand and has made you ruler over them. You are this head of gold. But after you shall arise another kingdom inferior to yours, then another, a third kingdom of bronze, which shall rule over all the earth, then a fourth kingdom, which shall be strong as iron, inasmuch as iron breaks in pieces and shatters everything. And like iron that crushes, that kingdom will break in pieces and crush all others. Whereas you saw the feet and toes, partly of potter's clay and partly iron, the kingdom shall be divided, yet the strength of the iron shall be in it, just as you saw iron mixed with ceramic clay. And as the toes of the feet were partly iron and partly clay, so the kingdom shall be partly strong and partly fragile. As you saw iron mixed with ceramic clay, they will mingle with the seed of men, but they will not adhere to one another, just as iron does not mix with clay. And in the days of these kings, the God of heaven will set up a kingdom which shall never be destroyed, and the kingdom shall not be left to other people. Well, that's interesting. So the God of heaven shall set up a kingdom which shall never be destroyed, and the kingdom shall not be left to other people. It shall break in pieces and consume all these kingdoms, and it shall stand forever. How long, everybody? Forever. Inasmuch as you saw that the stone was cut out of the mountain without hands, and that it broke in pieces, the iron, the bronze, the clay, the silver, and the gold, the great God has made known to the king what will come to pass after this. The dream is certain, and the interpretation is sure. Okay, who says amen to God's word today? All right, now, the beauty of this prophecy is that it's also history. So this actually takes place, not at the time that Daniel predicts it. At that time, he's telling something that will happen in the future. But now by our time, we can look back over history and see that everything predicted here actually came to pass. God reveals to Daniel the order of the things in history, of the ruling kingdoms, and at the time of Daniel's prophecy, he was foretelling that would come. That is to say, none of these things had taken place yet. Now remember, Daniel begins by telling the king of Babylon that the head of gold represents his current kingdom. What kingdom is that? Babylon. Babylon is the head of gold. His message is that his kingdom will not last forever. In fact, another kingdom will come after you and will rule the world just as you did, but that kingdom will be inferior to yours. And get this, each subsequent kingdom will be inferior to that one because they will all conquer the one before, but each one, as you notice, each metal gets less and less precious as we go down the line. Starts with gold and goes all the way down to iron and clay mixed. That means each subsequent kingdom is actually going to be inferior to the kingdom that they beat. Now, this is crazy because when it really comes down to it,
all of these kingdoms ruled in a particular time frame. So the head of gold, as we already said, is the kingdom of Babylon. It turns out the historians confirm that gold was a fitting symbol to represent the kingdom of Babylon because gold was lavishly used to embellish the buildings in Babylon. Daniel says the next kingdom is going to be inferior to yours, so the symbol for the next kingdom is the slightly inferior silver. Now, I can imagine that Nebuchadnezzar did not enjoy this part of the interpretation of the dream because I don't think he had ever thought that his kingdom would not last forever. Now, he knew he was going to die at some point, but I think he figured that once he died, the kingdom would go to his successor and that Babylon would continue to rule. It had never crossed his mind that he would end up losing rule, and it never crossed his mind that a weaker group would take it. Do you understand? And one of the worst things we can be in this life is overconfident. We can actually be stronger than somebody else and still lose because we don't respect the people that we're going against. This is what happened to Babylon. These guys were so overconfident. Nebuchadnezzar never thought that he would lose his kingdom. And yet, because of overconfidence, that's exactly what happened. You know, they said that the fortifications of Babylon had been strengthened and established. This is what Nebuchadnezzar wrote. Established my name to reign forever. This is something that the excavators found when they looked in the kingdom of Babylon. They saw these inscriptions that Nebuchadnezzar wrote. He actually thought he was going to reign forever. Never crossed his mind he would lose his reign. Underestimated them. So the chest and arms of silver are next. On October 13th, 539, the golden kingdom of Babylon came to an inglorious end. Here's the amazing thing. God used another prophet to tell them that this was going to happen. Isaiah 45:1 says this. Thus says the Lord to the anointed, to Cyrus, those whose right hand I have held, I subdue nations before him and loose the armor of the kings to open before the double doors so that the gates will not be shut. So God even told by whom Nebuchadnezzar was going to lose his kingdom. It was going to be Cyrus the Mede, and he told him 150 years before it would happen. That's what Isaiah prophesied. Cyrus, history says, could not break down the Babylonian walls. They were too tall and they were too thick. So he devised another way, outsmarted them. He diverted the river that ran through the center of the city, and his army went down the riverbed until they found their way into the city. They weren't really stronger or greater. They were smarter, though. Someone, through carelessness,

of the most expansive empire the world had known to that point. And it's fitting to learn that most of the armor worn by the Greek infantry was made of brass, also known as bronze, the third metal in this dream. Notice there's gold all over Babylon. There's bronze that they're using all in Greece. There's a connection here. Alexander died before he was 33 years old. He died of a fever. And after his death, his empire was weakened and split into several parts until finally, on June 22nd, 168 BC, at the Battle of Pydna, he perished, and the empire of Alexander the Great, 144 years later, was gone. So Greece didn't last forever either. Next one is the legs of iron. Now comes the fiercest of the four kingdoms. It was as strong as iron. They were ruthless and destructive as a world power, and they were known as Rome. So these guys are fierce, and they have all these things. You know, the Romans called themselves gods. The Caesars called themselves gods. They demanded worship of all the people. And during the Roman rule, two important things happened during that time. Number one, Jesus was born in Bethlehem during Roman rule. And it was a Roman governor who made the decree to try to kill all of the babies under the age of two in Bethlehem. You remember that? Two or younger. And then number two, it was a Roman governor who let the Jews take Jesus and crucify him. Both things happened under the Romans. Jesus nailed to the cross by Roman soldiers. They put a Roman seal on the tomb to try to keep him in there. So Rome had a very pivotal role in the history of our salvation. Now, if you're paying close attention, you'll realize that the pattern of prophecy sort of changes right here. In each one of these kingdoms, we're looking at world powers. These people dominated the entire world. But for the first time now, we're going to see something slightly different. Listen to what Daniel says again about this last kingdom. Just as you saw the feet and toes were partly of baked clay and partly of iron, so this will be a divided kingdom. So the people will be a mixture and will not remain united any more than iron mixes with clay. In other words, Daniel predicts not a fifth world empire, but instead a division of the iron monarchy of Rome. And so, history would have it, Rome would be divided into a number of kingdoms. The iron fibers of this giant empire of Rome that had ruled for nearly 600 years actually disintegrates. And we call this kingdom Divided Europe. Now it turns out it was through luxury, political corruption, and moral decay that Rome lost its stability and strength because became an easy prey for barbaric tribes that began to invade their territory in 351 to 476. And so we are seeing that 10 tribes that invaded Rome made a divided empire, and they are what make up what we know as Europe today. Many rulers have tried to unite the world into one power and were unable to do so. Did you know that? Many rulers since then have tried. And all of them failed and were defeated. They were unable to dominate the world like the four kingdoms before them. They might try to get it together, but they won't stick together. It won't happen. Daniel describes a stone that comes out of nowhere and strikes the statue. And the statue crumbles and disintegrates and blows away like chaff in the wind. And that stone turns into a mountain and then fills the whole earth. In the time of those kings, the God of heaven will set up a kingdom that will never be destroyed. Nor will it be left to another people. It will crush all those kingdoms and bring them to an end, but it will itself endure forever. This is the meaning of the vision of the rock cut out of the mountain, but not by human hands, a rock that broke iron and bronze and clay and silver and gold to pieces. The great God has shown the king what will take place in the future. The dream is true and its interpretation is trustworthy. Woo! Do you guys realize what that just said? Did you hear that? God's kingdom is a real kingdom. In fact, it's the only real kingdom. So that all the might and ingenuity and military prowess on display to this point is literally nothing in comparison.

0: comparison to the rock that smashes this sturdy statue to pieces. This is God's message to Daniel by way of encouragement. It's his message to Nebuchadnezzar by way of warning, and it's his message to us by way of motivation. I'm excited about this statue in Daniel chapter 2. Are you excited about it? Raise your hand if you are. If you want to start walking in confidence, raise your other hand. Now look up and say, I surrender. Praise the Lord.
1: 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We hope the episode shared today has been uplifting. 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That's 1-800-617-9673. Until next time, remember to keep Jesus, the true Word of Life, by your side.
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4: This is John MacArthur with more Portraits of Grace. Joy is a special privilege of every believer because it's independent of circumstances. You might suffer untold heartache or persecution for your faith in Christ, but in the midst of the severest trials, God wants you to know profound joy. That's why Peter said, to the degree that you share the sufferings of Christ, keep on rejoicing, so that also at the revelation of his glory, you may rejoice with exaltation. Peter also encourages us to greatly rejoice in the fact that our inheritance is under divine protection. So God grants deep spiritual joy to those who trust in him and look beyond their temporary trials to the glory of their eternal inheritance. Let that be your focus. Well, this is John MacArthur praying that you're continuing to be portraits of grace.
5: In the year 1831, biologist Charles Darwin began a fateful journey on the HMS Beagle. On that journey, Darwin formulated the controversial theory of evolution, which has impacted society down to this day.
6: Our goal is to punch holes in that theory, so I'd like to welcome you to
7: Sink the Beagle.
8: Fire one, Captain.
6: Nice shooting, John. It seems like for an old guy, you're doing pretty good.
9: You know, Stan, I'm only as old as it appears. And when you see that beagle going glub, glub, glub, you know I'm not that old
6: yet.
9: Oh,
6: boy.
9: My eyes are still keen. I'm John Kurlinski.
6: I am Stan Hudson. Want to welcome you to another episode of
9: Sink the Beagle, where we take lighthearted looks at the serious issues of evolution and creation. Lighthearted, because that's just the best. We hope you chuckle a little bit and... Or just belly laugh and roll on the floor if you like doing.
6: And by
9: this
6: all means, yes, that's right. And by all means, do it in English today, because today we're going to look at English. Well, we're going to look at language. Today we're going to visit some theories about evolution
9: and the change
6: and the language. That's
9: the
6: exactly
9: evolution
6: right.
9: of language. How languages change.
6: Well, for years, John, evolutionists have tended to say, you see all the different languages we have in the world. They must have come from a single one. That seems logical. And if you think about the evolutionist tree of life, where there's amoeba at the bottom and it
9: branching out
6: left,
9: shooting
6: right.
9: A sprout up here.
6: Here's a new family. Let's start off the horses over here. Let's start off the platypuses for a little short one over there. And, you know, and all these different animals, we have these branches. Well, they thought that's how languages have tended to be looked at, too. But you know what? More and more studies have been done lately by linguists, and they're finding out that you might want to take that tree and put it upside down.
9: Well, yes and no, Stan.
6: Okay, why?
9: In language, the Bible does reveal that there was sort of, well, you don't even want to call it a Cambrian explosion of language, but there was sort of it was more like a Babylonian explosion of language.
6: A big bang, a kablooey.
9: A big noise. A big noise was heard, and great confusion filled the land.
6: Ah, well, the origin of barbarian, huh?
9: Barbarian.
6: You know,
9: and
6: that
9: Babylonian.
6: Is, actually, the word barbarian comes from the Greeks' attempt to try to describe, like, Scandinavian tribes and so forth. When they started talking, they just go, I don't know what they're saying.
9: Bar,
6: they're saying bar.
9: You know what? Our wives kind of do that.
6: Sometimes
9: you think they're barbarians. Usually we're trying to watch a football game.
6: Let's hope they're not listening today. But anyway, we want you to listen and follow along as we talk about a little bit of the evolution of languages and what evidence there are. Now, remember, the evolutionists have tended to put it as a tree with a single...
9: With lots of continual branching going on for ad infinitum.
6: Yeah, in a sense, more languages, perhaps.
9: If you wanted to start, true, it started with a single language. We know that at least... There may have been some division before the flood, but by the flood, it's back to a single language. You have Noah and his families.
6: Okay.
9: And the Bible says...
6: It wasn't Ook-Ook.
9: It wasn't Ook-Ook.
6: Okay.
9: It was Ham, Sham, Japheth, get over here and clean up the stalls. And then
6: whatever language that was in, and maybe Hebrew, who knows?
9: And So basically after that, though, the Bible says that the earth began to repopulate, and humanity became united, and it talks about the Babylonian explosion, the confusion of the languages... that occurred, and we find that story found in Genesis chapter 11.
6: Ah, the Tower of Babel.
9: And I'll read just a few verses here as we dive into it. It says here that humanity was united, and the Lord came down to the city, into the tower which the sons of men had built. And the Lord said, behold, they're one people, and they have the same language. Or the Hebrew says the same lip. And they're all giving God the lip. It's like a spoiled brat. And this is what they began to do. And now nothing which they purpose to do will be impossible for them. So God said, come, let us go down there, confuse their lips. Let's give them a twisted lip so they will not understand one another's speech.
6: Uh-huh. And we, you know, traditionally they've been suggestions like, well, maybe a guy on level 3 was asking for a hammer and instead he got a saw from a guy on level 2. And we don't know exactly how they separated out, or maybe they started throwing things, dropping
9: like rocks or bricks or blocks or something, saying, but, hey, your mother too. And they,
6: yeah, whatever happened, apparently they scattered apart and into groups of common languages, and they spread off around the face of the earth, and
9: the
6: began
9: more,
6: to
9: more isolated, smaller
6: develop.
9: Groups probably became. You had a plethora of languages developing, and there is an evolution as far as there seems to be lots of languages and slight dialects the world that would reflect, you know, various strains. And in that respect, you could say evolution looks good, but there wasn't one central language at first. It seems to be an explosion fairly early on.
6: Yeah, a creation event, how shall we put it, other than that. Genesis is talking about the beginning of things, and here we have the beginning of languages and nations that were divided by language. Mm-hmm. But the thing is, John, if you look at the evidence, again, that linguists have looked at, instead of seeing a tree coming from a single language, you have a tendency to see something also kind of like a tree upside down.
9: Or a tree starting to, instead of branching out, starting to branch in and reconnect.
6: Well, what we have is just the same. Again, if you want to think about the evolutionary tree of life with more and more and more species supposedly evolving, instead we're finding species that are going extinct, fewer and fewer choices, fewer and fewer branches. What?
9: Home light chainsaw. Someone's coming and lopping off some of the branches. And so now you only have a few left. We're losing them because there's some person up there lopping off the branches.
6: Well, they're lopping off the language branches, too, because if you look at the total number of languages in the world today, it's getting smaller. Like species, it's getting smaller and smaller. And in a sense, language is becoming simpler and simpler, not more complex. Mm. Even though you can say the vocabulary is increasing with all the high-tech stuff and Pop-Tarts and whatever else.
9: Just think about, though, for a minute, Stan. When you have, all of a sudden, you have, let's say, the 1700s, the English, the French, and the Spanish are all landing in North America and all in what we'd call the United States.
6: Right.
9: And basically, the English won the wars. They became the dominant language.
6: Yep.
9: But they weren't the dominant language when they first got here.
6: Not at all.
9: There were tons of American Indian tribes.
6: I'm going to guess hundreds of languages. Yes,
9: and all
6: dialects.
9: Of a sudden, how many solid, consistent American Indian tribal languages do we have left, and how many
6: Much
9: now
6: fewer.
9: Are dead?
6: Yes.
9: It's fewer.
6: And even in our own lifetime, John,

0: We have cases where grandmas and grandpas, the last surviving speaker of this ancient language, dies without it passing on, or they make great efforts to try to revive it. The languages die out here.
1: My dad could understand a little bit of Polish from his grandparents who spoke Polish. By the time it got to me, it was probably down to a few curse words that I wasn't allowed to say, and I forgot them soon in life, you know.
0: And, you know, there's some assimilation going on in the world today. There's no question that language is, you know, many people are learning English and so forth.
1: My son is over in Russia right now teaching them the English language. They want to learn English because they want to come to America. We're hoping he doesn't pick up a Russian bride.
0: You take me to America, please.
1: Yes. Well, actually, I learned two words in Russian.
0: Oh, what's that?
1: Moose and squirrel.
0: Moose and squirrel? Okay.
1: Well, I'm just joking. It reminds you of Boris and Natasha.
0: Oh.
1: Of Rocky and Bullwinkle. Well, the point is this, though. They don't use the article. The Russian language does not use the article. And they wouldn't say the moose and the squirrel or a moose and a squirrel. They just say moose and squirrel.
0: Okay. And they probably at one time did, because even if you look at English, the English language 1,000 years ago, if you were to look at a Bible text in English about 1,000 years ago, what English looked like then, you would probably catch maybe 1 out of 10 words that look something like what they do today. And you could not even come close to imagining what the verse said. They even had genders of nouns.
1: Ooh.
0: You know, male, female.
1: Oh, it reminds me of a bad Greek class.
0: Oh, man.
1: You know, Greek, we had to learn male and female genders.
0: Yes,
1: you had to learn all, and they had all kinds of tenses and declensions in the Greek language. Classical Greek, where the Bible was written, was much more accurate and specific and precise. Mm-hmm. We kind of just use a lot more words and pack things together.
0: And so you have the complexity of ancient languages, and other ancient languages have been noted for their complexity and the verb tenses and forms and so on, as well as the genders and nouns and all of that. So much more complex and complicated, in some ways more accurate, as you say.
1: But the English language dropped the male and female genders.
0: Yes, they did.
1: And now, you could read, though, if you went back only 500 years, you could make out more of the English language. Elizabethan, it's not like Shakespeare, but you know, you could make out much more Elizabethan English.
0: Evolution is slowing down in languages, but if anything, it's becoming simpler and fewer languages, and that would be that tree upside down again. It's going to fewer.
1: And of course, if you want to go into the universal language of business, it is English.
0: Uh-huh. Yes.
1: Every country, when they want to deal with big business, deal with it in the English language.
0: Mm-hmm.
1: They have translators, whether it be Japanese, Chinese, Russian, they all do business in the English language. Mm-hmm. on the corporate end.
0: I see. Well, you see this kind of thing going on, and it's interesting that it's a God thing that caused or created all these languages. It was a new supernatural act of God to create. It's not evolution, it's creation. God created them.
1: There is a supernatural attempt that's also putting the languages back together in the sense that God began to reunite the languages in Acts chapter 2.
0: At the Pentecost.
1: At the Pentecost, God gave them, and people from all parts of Cappadocia, Asia Minor, everywhere, mm-hmm, started to hear the gospel in their own language.
0: And this was spoken supposedly by Galilean kind of
1: fishermen. Y'all just come and listen to me. And they all heard it in their language and clear.
0: And they heard it perfectly spoken by people who had not learned the lesson.
1: They thought they were drunk, but then they said, if they're drunk, then what are we? If we can understand them, you know. Put a new twist on it. And they weren't drunk, of course. See, what happened, I think, Stan, is the gospel. Now God can bring humanity back together because there was something to unite humanity around.
0: Yes.
1: Before, humanity was united in rebellion against God, but now God says, you want to unite, the only way you can reunite is through the gospel.
0: Yes.
1: And so he reunites the languages of the world through the gospel of Jesus Christ, and he wants to draw all people unto himself.
0: Yes.
1: And he is,
0: right.
1: And therefore he gives the church the gift of languages.
0: In a sense, he's already giving us a taste of heaven, isn't he? Because by reuniting the nations that separated at the Tower of Babel, Babylon is falling, shall we say, just like the Book of Endings says in the Book of Revelation. And I've got a torpedo text.
1: Oh, you
0: I'd
1: do?
0: Like to, yes, I
1: what is it?
0: Do. And listen, this is in the English language. No. Okay. From Revelation 21 and about verse 24, it says, and the nations of those who are saved shall walk in its light. And we're talking about New Jerusalem. And the kings of the earth shall bring their glory and honor into it. The kings of the earth, the nations, are going to be reunited in the New Jerusalem. And then there's that passage in chapter 7, verse verse 9, talks about a great multitude that no man could number, people from every nation, kindred, tongue. Well,
1: they all know a few basic words, and it's not the language of heaven is not Spanish.
0: Oh, it isn't?
1: Pardon to our Spanish friends. It's Hebrew, last I checked, because we all know how to say hallelujah.
0: Hallelujah.
1: And amen. Those are Hebrew
0: praise
1: words, last I checked.
0: Yahweh is hallelujah. Yeah, and amen. Let it be so.
1: Let it be so. Mm-hmm. And the interesting that most languages do a transliteration and don't try to translate those words because they seem to be a little more on the sacred or holy side.
0: Uh-huh. Well, so God apparently did create the languages, and he will once again unite the world again. That's where the different languages, you know, John, even the word tongue, glossa in Greek.
1: Glossa.
0: Yeah, we got glossolalia, and glossary and these kinds of things from the word tongue. The ancients used to think that you can't say my letters in my language because, like, TH in Germans can't say TH. You know,
1: they don't have
0: do
1: the right tongue.
0: They don't have the right tongue. So you have a different tongue than I do. Yeah. And they used to, that's kind of why we got these words tongue for
1: tongue
0: languages.
1: Tongue-tied. Your tongue is tied right now, isn't it? No. The point that we'd like to say is that languages are coming together, but more importantly, people are coming together because of Jesus Christ. And he's going to do away with all the barriers that he's had to allow to become into erected in rebellion. He allowed them to come to pass. And now he's going to draw us back together in his son. And we hope that you will be able to sing the hallelujah chorus with us there in the Sea of Glass.
0: In the same language.
1: So tune in again to another
0: Sink the Beagle.
2: This is Max McLean. For the next few weeks, we will be in the book of Exodus. After Joseph, the Israelites had become exceedingly numerous in Egypt. A new Pharaoh who did not know Joseph was now in charge. He felt threatened by the Israelites. So how did he treat them? Listen to the Bible from Exodus 1. These are the names of the sons of Israel who went to Egypt with Jacob, each with his family: Reuben, Simeon, Levi and Judah, Issachar, Zebulun and Benjamin, Dan and Naphtali, Gad and Asher. The descendants of Jacob numbered 70 in all. Joseph was already in Egypt. Now Joseph and all his brothers and all that generation died. But the Israelites were fruitful and multiplied greatly and became exceedingly numerous, so that the land was filled with them. Then a new king who did not know about Joseph came to power in Egypt. "Look," he said to his people, "the Israelites have become much too numerous for us. Come, we must deal shrewdly with them, or they will become even more numerous, and, if war breaks out, will join our enemies, fight against us, and leave the country." So they put slave masters over them to oppress them with forced labor. And they built Pithom and Ramses as store cities for Pharaoh. But the more they were oppressed, the more they multiplied and spread. So the Egyptians came to dread the Israelites and worked them ruthlessly. They made their lives bitter with hard labor in brick and mortar, with all kinds of work in the fields. In all their hard labor, the Egyptians used them ruthlessly. The king of Egypt said to the Hebrew midwives, whose names were Shiphrah and Puah, "When you help the Hebrew women in childbirth and observe them on the delivery stool, if it is a boy, kill him. If it is a girl, let her live." The midwives, however, feared God and did not do what the king of Egypt had told them to do. They let the boys live. Then the king of Egypt summoned the midwives and asked them, "Why have you done this? Why have you let the boys live?" The midwives answered Pharaoh, "Hebrew women are not like Egyptian women. They are vigorous and give birth before the midwives arrive." So God was kind to the midwives, and the people increased and became even more numerous. And because the midwives feared God, he gave them families of their own. From Exodus 1, listen to the Bible. It's great for the soul.
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We're going to look at Paul's second letter to the Corinthian church, chapter 9 and verse 6. But this I say, he who sows sparingly will also reap sparingly, and he who sows bountifully will also reap bountifully. So let each one give as he purposes in his heart, not grudgingly or of necessity, for God loves a cheerful giver. During the 1980s, there were some notable Christian ministries that teetered and fell because of the inappropriate way they asked for money and the inappropriate way they handled money. And one of the tragic consequences of the TV preacher scandals was the way it left a lot of people with the idea that God is some sort of a wretched cosmic beggar who's always looking for a handout. But the God of the Bible, by any stretch of the imagination, and he doesn't need our help to get things done. So you've got to ask yourself why he wants us to give if he doesn't really need it. The reason is really pretty simple, and Paul just mentioned it. The act of giving is for our own good. In another book of the Bible, Paul reminds us that we should have, quote, the mind of Christ and be willing to sacrifice for the good of others. And that's something that people in the 21st century could really benefit from. Let's be honest about it. There aren't very many of us who are intimately acquainted with the subject of sacrifice, not like our forefathers. Up until recent history, a lot of people have been living a life of indulgence, and we think that sacrificing is when we skip dessert or buy a cheaper DVD player. And a few decades of self-indulgence now has produced millions of people who have this huge sense of entitlement and live as if the world owes them something. The more we indulge, it seems, the more self-centered we become. And ironically, the more self-absorbed we become, the less we have any real sense of peace or contentment. It seems as if we cannot possibly finish feeding our egos, because the bigger they become, the bigger their appetites become. He who sows bountifully will reap bountifully, the Bible says. Of course, when we read that verse with 21st century spectacles on, we tend to think that the Bible is promising some sort of a get-rich-quick scheme. Give $100, get $1,000 back. But that's a shallow understanding of what God is really offering. No question about it, He promises to take care of your needs if you're faithful. But there's so much more that God offers in the way of contentment and joy. The other day I read a suggestion by a Christian author from the last century that I thought was worth sharing with you. Keep in your homes a self-denial box, she wrote, into which you can put the money saved by little acts of denial. Now, close your eyes for a moment and imagine that box filling with money. After a couple of months, picture yourself opening it and giving all the money away. Now, as you think about that, push the pause button of your imagination and just enjoy that moment. And let me ask you, do you feel it? There's an indescribable reward that only people who learn to give cheerfully can enjoy. And those who do will be the first to tell you they've really discovered a better way to live.

0: Hi, this is Dan Seaborn from Winning at Home, and you're listening to today's Family Moments.
1: A friend of mine, Dave Ozias, lost his father to cancer, a very quick cancer that took his life in a short period of time, a very difficult time for the whole family. But I had the opportunity to go up into the town where Dave was going to be having this funeral for his dad. And on that particular day, I found kind of a quiet little pew on the side of the church just to kind of sit and observe everything that was happening. And Dave, at one point, went up onto the stage and shared about his father. He shared very fun stories and some great memories. And the family cried as Dave shared. And I'll tell you this, I didn't even know Dave's dad. And I found myself weeping, saying to myself, that's what I want them to say when I'm gone. Things like, he knew how to enjoy life, but he also knew he was committed to his Savior. He was able to laugh with the kids, but he provided for them as well. He was able to let people know that they needed to make a mark in the world and let them know they were also loved and appreciated. I mean, all the stuff Dave said, I found myself going, that's what I want to have said about me. And in order for that to occur, I got to live that way today. And so do you. What will they say when we've gone from this earth? Think about that. And then practice what you want them to say by living it in your life.
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2: Exodus chapter 20, verse 12 says, "Honor your father and your mother." This is commandment number 5 of the Big Ten. King Edward VIII once made this comment. He said, "The thing that impresses me more about America is the way parents obey their children." Something to think about. The commandment does not say that parents are to obey their kids, but that kids are to obey their parents. Of all the Ten Commandments, the only commandment that says honor is number 5. And when it says honor your father and your mother, this is applying to your own personal parents. I was thinking about this once. My dad's name is Gene Wolberg. He's still alive. He's quite elderly, but he's still with us. And my mother is Sandra Wolberg. She's elderly, but she's here too. And it hit me one day as I was contemplating the fifth commandment that God wrote with his own finger on stone that I am to honor my own mother and my own father. It doesn't say your perfect father and your perfect mother. My parents aren't perfect. No parent is perfect. But we still need to honor them. It reminds me of a saying about joining a church. Sometimes people look for a perfect church and then they'll join it. And the saying continues and says, if you do that and join that church, if you find one and join it, as soon as you join it, it won't be perfect anymore because you're in it. And that's just the way it is. We're not perfect and our parents aren't perfect. And yet, the fifth commandment tells us very, very clearly, the voice of God himself, honor your father and your mother. And I've taken this commandment seriously, and I hope that you will too, because I guarantee you that the fifth commandment is definitely his voice to you today.
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3: But Christ being come and high priest of good things to come, by a greater and more perfect tabernacle, not made with hands, that is to say, not of this building, neither by the blood of goats and calves, but by his own blood, he entered in once into the holy place, having obtained eternal redemption for us.
4: But I'll tell you, I really drew encouragement from the story of Nehemiah.
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4: 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Nehemiah says, don't be afraid of them. Remember the Lord, who is great and awesome, and fight for your families, your sons and your daughters, your wives and your homes. And I look at that and I go, that's what we're doing. You know, we fight for our families. We fight for our kids in prayer.
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7: Now a look at your morning weather on Bakersfield Christian Talk Radio. Sunny today with a high near 87 and lows around 64. Sunny tomorrow with a high of 94 and lows around 68. For your Friday, sunny with a high near 101 and lows around 67. And for Saturday, mostly sunny with a high near 92 and lows around 64. That's your morning weather on Bakersfield Christian Talk Radio.
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10: Welcome to Unlocking Bible Prophecies, where we have been on a most exciting exploration of the Bible. In yesterday's presentation, we discovered with real clarity that the greatest rescue mission of all time is Christ's second coming. The Bible clearly teaches that it certainly is no secret at all, but it will be a visible, audible, climactic, glorious return. I'm so looking forward to that day. I hope you are too, friend. There is much curiosity about the topics of judgment, hell, and the millennium. Would you be shocked to know that most Christians' concept of hell originated in Greek mythology and has nothing to do with the teaching of the Bible? For every Bible truth, Satan has his counterfeit. Our live online Bible instructors have given me wonderful reports of the excellent questions you have been asking. I am so encouraged by all of you who have joined our online Bible school. Also, remember, you can watch all previous presentations at awr.org/Bible. Let's pray together and get right into the desolation. Heavenly Father, King of the universe, King of our hearts, Lord, empty me of self, fill me with your Holy Spirit. We just adore you, Lord, and we want to know your word. And we know that you adore us because of the sacrifice of your Son, Jesus. Thank you. Thank you for loving us so much that you made a way to save us. In Jesus' precious, powerful name, amen. Let me tell you about Tisa Lavo. My film crew and I traveled to the dangerous red zones of Madagascar to document Tisa Lavo's shocking life. And if you like, you can watch the full story on awr.org. Tisa Lavo had lived a terrible life of unspeakable crimes, murdering more than 10 people. He took refuge hiding in the forest like an animal. His family had rejected him, and he had nowhere to go. Like the prodigal son, he decided there was nothing to lose and ventured out of the forest and found a Seventh-day Adventist church. An elder there assured him that he was always welcome and promised to pray for him. Now, for fear of being caught by the police, Tisa Lavo ran back into the forest, but this time he took a small radio with him. This was his only connection to the outside world, and he listened eagerly. He tuned the channel to Adventist World Radio and found a hope like he'd never known before. The words stirred his soul, and he began to fall in love with God, who would forgive a sinner like him. Excited about his new friend Jesus, Tisa Lavo began inviting other criminals that were also hiding out in the woods to listen with him. Convinced of their salvation through Christ, Tisa Lavo and 15 other criminals walked out of the forest seeking baptism into the Adventist Church. Today, Tisa Lavo lives a free life in Jesus. He was a murderer and a criminal, but today he leads others to know Bible truth. He's experienced the total transformation of God's Word, the same information we are studying together during this series. Friends, we are living in the last days of Earth's history. Life as we know it is nearly ended. This world is tottering, ready to fall, with all the violence and riots we're seeing right now today around the globe. What will come after? Soon, Jesus will return. And we learn from the Bible, we only have one period of probation. And that is now, during our present life. What does the Bible say happens after the second coming of Christ, when the righteous have been taken to heaven and those that did not choose to follow God are dead upon the earth? In Revelation, it talks about a 1,000-year period, otherwise known as the millennium. Together, we will see the simple Bible truth about the millennium and the events that mark its beginning and end. Jesus exclaims in Revelation 22:7, "Look, I am coming soon. Blessed are those who obey the words of prophecy written in this book." God does not desire us to be ignorant, friends. He made sure His word was written and preserved so that anyone can understand if they want to. When studying prophecy, the Bible is its own interpreter. It provides its own definitions for the symbols it uses. We do not need to guess. We must not ignore parts of the Bible that do not suit us, or discard portions of the Bible as not applicable, or add our own words to it. You see, God's word never changes. Both the Old and New Testaments are key. They go together. Because God is the same yesterday, today, and forever. Let's review our theme together. If it's in the Bible, I believe it. And if it disagrees with the Bible, it's not for me. Revelation chapter 20 states that a mighty angel is going to bind Satan with a great chain and cast him into the bottomless pit for 1,000 years. Satan resents the fact that this damaging information about his future has been made public knowledge in Scripture. Unfortunately today, the popular teachings about the 1,000 years is not factual. It suspiciously sounds like something Satan might invent, a counterfeit, to trap and deceive people. The devil is not playing games, friends. He does this to strengthen his own position as the leader of those who choose to rebel against God. Satan has one goal, your destruction. Our only safety is in staying in God's word. The Bible exposes the devil's snares. So let's find out tonight what happens after the second coming. Revelation 20, verses 4 and 6. "And they lived and reigned with Christ for 1,000 years. Blessed and holy is he who has part in the first resurrection. Over such the second death has no power, but they shall be priests of God and of Christ, and shall reign with him 1,000 years. Amen. Christ comes, the righteous are resurrected and rise to meet Jesus in the air. We go to heaven, marking the beginning of the 1,000-year period. I want to be in that group, don't you? Jesus also speaks of the second resurrection, when the wicked will be raised from sleeping in their graves. John 5, 28, 29. "Marvel not at this, for the hour is coming, in which all that are in the graves shall hear his voice and shall come forth, that they have done good unto the resurrection of life, and they that have done evil unto the resurrection of damnation." In Revelation 20, verse 5, we can see when this occurs. "But the rest of the dead lived not again until the 1,000 years are finished. The wicked dead remain in their graves until after the millennium." This is an important fact. The millennium is the time between the first and the second resurrections. A great event takes place at the first resurrection, the second coming of Jesus. We are told in 1 Thessalonians 4:16, "For the Lord himself will descend from heaven with a shout, with the voice of an archangel, and with the trumpet of God, and the dead in Christ will rise first." Jesus comes to rescue his people who have loved and followed his ways. The saints who have been raised from the grave and the saints who are alive to see Jesus return are instantly given perfect immortal bodies. I can't wait. 1 Corinthians 15:51-52. Behold, I tell you a mystery. We shall not all sleep, but we shall all be changed. In a moment, in the twinkling of an eye, at the last trumpet. For the trumpet will sound, and the dead will be raised incorruptible, meaning indestructible, and we shall be changed. 2 Thessalonians 2:8 tells us what happens to the wicked when Jesus returns. And then the lawless one will be revealed, whom the Lord will consume with the breath of his mouth and destroy with the brightness of his coming. Revelation 20:5, but the rest of the dead did not live again until the 1,000 years were finished. The wicked from all ages remain dead on earth till the 1,000 years are finished. Let's review how the Bible lays out the events which begin the 1,000 years. First, the second coming of Jesus for his saints, where the righteous dead are then resurrected, and the righteous living are changed to immortal. All the righteous are caught up into the clouds to meet Jesus in the air, finally on their way to heaven. The wicked have been slain by the Lord's coming, and the wicked dead remain dead. Satan is then bound to wander the desolate earth. Here's Jeremiah's description of what he saw in vision on earth just after the coming of Jesus. Jeremiah 25:33. And at that day, the slain of the Lord shall be from one end of the earth to even the other end of the earth. They shall not be lamented or gathered or buried. They shall become refuse on the ground. Here Jeremiah sees dead bodies covering the earth. None were being buried, and no one was crying. The reason is simple. There was no one left alive to mourn or conduct a funeral, because during the 1,000 years, the righteous are all in heaven and the wicked are all dead. Some have taught that there will be a second chance during the 1,000 years, but this text states clearly that there is no second chance. All the lost remain dead during the 1,000 years. Dead bodies cover the face of the earth with no one left to grieve over them. Jeremiah 4:23-25 gives us even more details about the conditions of the earth during the millennium. Verse 23, I beheld the earth, and indeed it was without form and void, and the heavens, they had no light. Verse 25, I beheld, and indeed there was no man, and all the birds of the heavens had Now let's look in Isaiah 24:3-19. The land shall be entirely emptied and utterly plundered, for the Lord has spoken this word. Verse 19, the earth is violently broken, the earth is split open, the earth is shaken exceedingly. These verses paint a vivid picture of desolation upon this earth. The Bible describes a bottomless pit that the devil is bound in for 1,000 years. Revelation 20:1-3. Then I saw an angel coming down from heaven, having the key to the bottomless pit and a great chain in his hand. He laid hold of the dragon. Now, who's the dragon? The serpent of old, who is the devil and Satan, and bound him for 1,000 years. And he cast him into the bottomless pit, and he shut up and set a seal on him. Comparing these scriptures, we can see that the bottomless pit is the earth torn up from all the chaos. There is total darkness with no people left alive. The dragon, Satan, is bound. Revelation 20:3, so that he should deceive the nations no more till the 1,000 years were finished. But after these things, he must be released for a little while. This is a time when Satan will remember his evil deeds and view all the results. Literally chaining him in a pit would not prevent his evil work, but taking away all the people would. He can no longer tempt and deceive anyone, because the wicked are dead on earth and the righteous are in heaven. Satan is all alone. The chain that binds him to earth is not a metal chain, but a chain of circumstances. Now let's look at what the righteous will be doing in heaven during the millennium. Participating in the judgment. Revelation 20, verse 4. And I saw thrones, and they sat on them, and judgment was committed to them. Then I saw the souls of those who had been beheaded for the witness to Jesus and for the word of God, who had not worshipped the beast or his image, and had not received the mark, his mark on their foreheads or on their hands. This mark is tomorrow night's topic. Don't miss it. And they lived and reigned with Christ for 1,000 years. This judgment in which the saints participate takes place in heaven during the millennium. Let's look at a few points regarding what the judgment actually is and isn't. First, this judgment does not pertain to the righteous saved. Judgment for all the saved takes place prior to Christ's second coming. We see that in Revelation 22, verse 12. And behold, I am coming quickly, Jesus says, and my reward is with me, to give to everyone according to his work. You see, Jesus brings the reward of eternal life to those who have already been judged and determined as loyal followers of Christ. Secondly, this judgment concerns only the wicked who are dead during the millennium. Revelation 20, verse 12 says, And I saw the dead, small and great, standing before God, and books were open. And another book was open, which is the book of life. And the dead were judged according to their works, by the things which were written in the books. Those in heaven will see all the details of those who were lost and why. Thirdly, this judgment decides the degree of punishment for all the lost, including Satan and his angels, and clarifies why some we love are not in heaven. Lastly, the purpose of this judgment settles the devastating problem of sin forever. Both humans and angels understand and openly confess that God has been loving, fair, and honest the whole time. Finally, his character will be vindicated. The judgment in its many faces clarifies this for both humans and angels. All of our questions are thoroughly answered. God already understands everything fully. The judgment is not for his benefit, but for ours. He is so gracious. Let's review. Conditions and events during the 1,000 years. Saints participate in the judgment of the wicked in heaven, while the earth is in devastation and total darkness, and there are no people alive on earth, while Satan and his angels are forced to remain on earth as he is bound. Regarding the close of the 1,000 years, John writes in Revelation 21, verse 2, Then I, John, saw the holy city, New Jerusalem, coming down out of heaven from God, prepared as a bride adorned for her husband. Now, if you missed last night's presentation, The Rescue, we studied Revelation 21 with its glimpse of the holy city's description. Magnificent. Did you know that the Bible even tells us where the holy city will be located on earth after the millennium? Zechariah 14, verse 4. And in that day, his, meaning Jesus' feet will stand on the Mount of Olives, which faces Jerusalem on the east, and the Mount of Olives shall be split in two from east to west, making a very large valley. Half of the mountain shall move toward the north and half of it towards the south. Wow, friends, my video crew and I were recently filming on the Mount of Olives, and to think that that's where the holy city will ultimately reside. As the Lord stands on the Mount of Olives, the mountain will spread out to make a great plain as a base for the holy city. Notice when Jesus comes a third time, at the end of the 1,000 years, it is with his saints. Zechariah 14, verse 5, Thus the Lord my God will come and all the saints with you. Whereas, at his second coming, when the 1,000 years begin, Jesus comes for his saints. Continuing in Revelation 20, verse 7. Now when the 1,000 years have expired, Satan will be released from his prison. Remember that the resurrection of the wicked takes place at the close of the 1,000 years. Revelation 20, verse 5. But the rest of the dead did not live again until the 1,000 years were finished. This final resurrection of all the wicked is when Satan is released from his quarantine, a long quarantine, released from his chain of circumstances, and again deceives people, convincing them to attack the holy city and pull God off his throne. During this time, Satan shows he has not had any change of heart. Revelation 20, verse 8 says that he will go out to deceive the nations which are in the four corners of the earth, Gog and Magog, to gather them together to battle, whose number is as the sand of the sea. Satan and his followers attempt to capture the holy city in Revelation 20, verse 9. They went up on the breadth of the earth and surround the camp of the saints and the beloved city, and fire came down from God out of heaven and devoured them. Where must my name be written if I am to escape the fire? Revelation 20, verse 15 tells us, and anyone not found written in the book of life was cast into the lake of fire. Friends, we want our names in the book of life. What does it take to be in the book of life? In order for our names to be found there, we must have a personal relationship with Jesus and ask him to forgive us of our sins so that we may enter the New Jerusalem. Here are biblical events at the end of the 1,000 years. Jesus returns to earth with his saints. The holy city descends on Mount of Olives. The wicked are then raised from their graves on earth. Satan is unbound from his chain of circumstances and convinces the wicked to make war on the holy city. They attack the holy city. At that moment, fire from heaven destroys all attackers. Then the fire purifies earth and then goes out. God creates new heaven and new earth. God sets up his new kingdom on this earth at that time to be with those that love him. Many teach that there will be an opportunity to repent during the 1,000 years. Some call it a second chance. Others claim that it will be a first chance or opportunity given to those who have never heard the plan of salvation. But according to Scripture, that is impossible. Matthew 24, verses 37 to 39 compares Christ's second coming to Noah and the time of the flood. We know they did not receive a second chance to get into the ark of safety. Let's look. Verse 37. But as the days of Noah were, so also will the coming of the Son of Man be. For as in the days before the flood, they were eating and drinking, marrying and giving in marriage until the day that Noah entered the ark, and did not know until the flood came and took them all away. So also will the coming of the Son of Man be. No, there was no second opportunity. The door to life had closed. Those that rejected God's invitation into the ark of safety were swept away and died in the flood. The millennium will not be 1,000 years of glory and peace here on earth, friends. It will not be an age of technological progress or a second chance for the wicked. All mankind will not be converted before it, during it, or after it. And neither Christ nor his redeemed ones will be on the earth during the 1,000 years. The truth is that Jesus will not return to this earth until all have heard his wonderful offer of salvation. Each person will either decide for it or against it. Matthew 24, 14, and this gospel of the kingdom will be preached in all the world as a witness to all the nations, and then the end will come. Right now, tonight,

and true in all his judgments. Romans 14, 10 to 12 says, "But why do you judge your brother? Or why do you show contempt for your brother? For we shall all stand before the judgment seat of Christ. For it is written, 'As I live, says the Lord, every knee shall bow to me, and every tongue shall confess to God.' So then each of us shall give account of himself to God." Revelation 19:2, "For true and righteous are his judgments, because he has judged the great harlot who corrupted the earth with her fornication, and he has avenged her the blood of his servants shed by her." You don't want to miss our upcoming presentation, The Harlot. The saved will witness that even when their lost loved ones see the evidence of God's existence and power right before them, they still choose to rebel against him. There is nothing more that can be done to save them. This second resurrection allows the universe to see just how far Satan and sinners will go. With full knowledge that God sits on the throne, the wicked still seek to destroy him and all his followers. It is obvious to all, if the lost are allowed to live, they will jeopardize life itself. With this final demonstration, God is merciful and just to destroy Satan and sinners. Now the redeemed and the rest of the universe will be forever secure, as God promises in Nahum 1 verse 9, affliction will not rise up a second time. Amen. The fire from God will consume all sin, thereby cleansing the earth. Let's take some time to see what the Bible says about this fire, commonly referred to as hell. In most graphic language, the Bible repeatedly refers to this lake of fire and the punishment of the unsaved. In Revelation, Jesus mentions the lake of fire 15 times, so John will know that the fire is not a fable, but necessary to wipe out sin forever. Many people have been shocked to read that the unsaved will be tormented day and night forever and ever in Revelation 20:10, because such words fill the mind with daunting questions about God's mercy and justice. Are the wicked punished forever, regardless of the severity or number of their sins? Does a sinner who died 3,000 years ago receive 3,000 more years of punishment than the one who dies today and is lost for the same exact sin? How can God permanently get rid of sin if sinners are kept alive, tormented somewhere, forever burning and screaming in a fire? When will the wicked be punished in the fire? 2 Peter 2 verse 9. "Then the Lord knows how to deliver the godly out of temptations and to reserve the unjust under punishment for the day of judgment." When is the judgment day? John 12, verse 48, "The saints shall judge him in the last day." Matthew 13, 40 to 42 mentions in the end of the world. We would not think of sending a person to prison until he was tried or judged. Neither will God punish his people till they face him in the final judgment before his throne at the end of the world. But if the wicked dead are already writhing in the flames of hell today, what need is there for a future judgment then? Since the wicked are not to be punished in hell until the judgment day at the end of the world, how many souls are in hell right now? Not even one. All wicked dead are in their graves now, awaiting the resurrection of damnation at the close of the 1,000 years. In my presentation titled The Grave, we read in the Bible that death is called sleep at least 50 times, like in Daniel 12, verse 2, "And many of them that sleep in the dust of the earth shall awake." Psalms 104, 29, "Take away their breath, they die and return to dust." And Ecclesiastes 9, verse 5, "The dead know not anything." There is no soul that floats up to heaven or is shoved into the flames of hell. No,

Since the wicked do not go into hell, fire, at death, where do they go? Job 21, 30 and 32. The wicked are reserved to the day of destruction. They shall be brought forth to the day of wrath, yet shall he be brought to the grave and shall remain in the tomb. Note that the righteous and wicked receive different rewards. Romans 6:23, for the wages of sin is death, but the gift of God is eternal life in Christ Jesus our Lord. The righteous receive eternal life, whereas the wicked receive death. But the reward of the wicked is not eternal torment. They receive the eternal finality of death, where there is no resurrection. According to God's word, the wages of sin is not burning in flames of hell fire for eternity. It is permanent extinction. The difference in the first and second death is that there is no resurrection from the second death. It is final. The fire comes from above to devour the wicked on earth, and not from the popular idea that there is a smoldering hell fire below somewhere. No. Revelation 20 verse 9. Let's always have the Bible give us the answers. And fire came down from God out of heaven and devoured them. Many people say that souls never die. But what does God say? Ezekiel 18 verse 20. The soul who sins shall die. That's clear. At the end of the millennium, the holy city, New Jerusalem, with all the saints, comes down from heaven and settles on the Mount of Olives. The wicked of all ages are resurrected, and Satan leads them in a dramatic attempt to capture the city and God's throne. And just as he rallies his armies and generals, the fire comes down from God out of heaven. This is the hellfire spoken of in the Bible that consumes the wicked. Revelation 20 verse 9, and fire came down from God out of heaven and devoured them. When sinners are devoured in the fire, they are put out of existence. You see, once the wicked graves open, the fire that comes down makes this earth's surface a lake of fire and completely destroys the wicked. Then the meek shall inherit a purified, beautiful new earth. Sin is permanently gone forever. God is not unmercifully punishing wicked people in the fire right now. Absolutely not. The description of the fire in 2 Peter 3:10 says, "The elements will melt with fervent heat. Both the earth and the works that are in it will be burned up." Hellfire will cover the entire earth, as everything on the face of the planet will be burned up. Malachi 4:1 describes hellfire this way, "For behold, the day is coming, burning like an oven, and all the proud, yes, all who do wickedly, will be stubble. And the day which is coming shall burn them up, says the Lord of hosts, that will leave them neither root nor branch." Okay, hot as an oven, all those that chose Satan's evil ways will be turned to stubble like dry tinder. This fire will burn them up. The little word "up" denotes completion. 100%. The fire from God does its work, destroys the wicked, and they are no more. Otherwise, sin would continue to spread like a cancer and jeopardize the entire universe. You see, if I hang on to my sin, I will have to be destroyed with it. God cannot permit sin to be eternal. Think about it. If there was eternal torment, it would keep sin around forever. All former things are gone. No exception is made to keep hell burning somewhere in God's universe. God's plan is to completely rid the universe of evil. An eternal burning hell would perpetuate sin and evil, a constant reminder of pain and sadness, and quite frankly, it would keep Satan alive. In the cleansing flames, the wicked are at last destroyed, root and branch.
Satan the root, his followers the branches. Evil is forever ended. Isaiah 47:14. Behold, they shall be as stubble. The fire shall burn them. They shall not deliver themselves from the power of the flame. It shall not be a coal to be warmed by, nor a fire to sit before. Nobody can escape God's fire. But when every evil thing is burned up, the fire goes out, and not even a coal is left glowing. That's God's mercy. The fire goes out. Malachi 4:3. You shall trample the wicked, for they shall be ashes under the soles of your feet on the day that I do this, says the Lord of hosts. Friends, let me pause here. Remember, you can avoid all of this because you still have time to choose God's way and be inside the city gates. You are not doomed to hell. You have the choice of eternal paradise. Take it. King David in the Psalms says that the wicked will not be found, no matter how diligently one may search for them. Psalms 37:10-20. For yet a little while, and the wicked shall be no more. Indeed, you will look carefully for his place, but it shall be no more. Verse 20. But the wicked shall perish, and the enemies of the Lord, like the splendor of the meadows, shall vanish. Into smoke they shall vanish away. So the wicked will not be found, because in flames of fire they went up in smoke. We can plainly see that the man-made belief portraying the wicked screaming for mercy somewhere in hell is a lie. Scripture says they are turned to ash and disappear forever in a wisp of smoke. Then it's all over. Forever. Done. When the devil is placed in the fire mentioned in Revelation 20:10, the devil who deceived them was cast into the lake of fire and brimstone, where the beast and the false prophet are. What exactly happens to Satan? Ezekiel 28:18-19 tells us, by the multitude of your iniquities, meaning sins, by the iniquity of your trading, your dealings, therefore I brought fire from your midst, it devoured you, and I turned you to ashes upon the earth. All who knew you among the peoples are astonished at you. You have become a horror and shall be no more forever. The wages of sin are permanent death, not eternal torment as Satan would have us to believe. You see, Satan wants to discredit the character of God and cause us to be afraid of God. Therefore, he continues to spread lies. Like in the 1400s, when the Roman pagan invention of purgatory was adopted into the Roman Catholic Church to terrify superstitious multitudes, by this heresy, the existence of a place of torment is promoted. Undying souls are in limbo somehow, here to suffer torture for their sins. When freed from impurity, then, only then, they are admitted to heaven. It is believed that the payment of money to the Roman Catholic Church system might release them from these flames. A popular book by Jonathan Edwards titled Sinners in the Hand of an Angry God views God as the puppet master who has a grand plan for humanity. He believes that any moment, on a whim, an angry God above may destroy us. He provides gruesome details of a God holding the sinner over the fiery pit of hell, and at any moment he might let go, and the sinner would drop into fiery flames. He says God holds you over the pit of hell like some loathsome insect over the fire. He abhors you. His man-made concept was popularized in 1741 while pastoring in Connecticut. His ideology is still used in religious academic studies. This is a doctrine of devils, traced back to the Dark Ages, where pagan beliefs found their way into the church. It became very advantageous because they found that fear is a powerful mechanism.
You can motivate and increase offerings by fear with the false doctrines of indulgences. Many churches keep their pews packed by fear. Friends, as we read our Bible, we see that the God in heaven is not like this. Instead, He's all about love, mercy, peace, not fear. Satan misrepresents God. What a tragedy that Jesus is credited with the teaching of eternal torment when He taught something entirely different. Could you stand to see your child burn for even 1 hour for a terrible crime? If your child disobeys, you would not dream of spanking them nonstop for a year, a month, a week, or even 1 hour. Yet men accuse our loving God, the Father, of burning His disobedient children for eternity. Eternal torment is not a biblical doctrine, but a lie. Let me quote a guy who teaches a disturbing idea that the nonstop burning of the wicked will somehow bring joy to the saints throughout all of eternity. Dr. Samuel Hopkins authored this: "The sight of hell torments will exalt the happiness of the saints forever. When they see others who are of the same nature and born under the same circumstances plunged in such misery, it will make them sensible of how happy they are." What? That would not make me happy. Where in God's word is such teachings found? Will the redeemed in heaven lose their emotions of pity and compassion, or even feelings of common humanity? Does God delight in torment? No way. Ezekiel 33, verse 11 says, "As I live, says the Lord God, I have no pleasure in the death of the wicked, but that the wicked turn from his way and live." God says, "Turn, turn from your evil ways, for why should you die, O house of Israel?" The doctrine that the wicked dead are tormented forever in flames of torture is inconsistent with the character of God, who demonstrated infinite love for you and me in the sacrifice of His Son Jesus. Sadly, many people have misunderstood these concepts and completely reject God as a result of these lies. This is Satan's plan. Let's not be fooled or fool ourselves. God has given in His word decisive evidence that He will punish those who break His law. Those who flatter themselves that God is too merciful to execute justice to the sinner have only to look to the cross of Calvary. The death of innocent Jesus testifies that the wages of sin is death, that every violation of God's law must receive payment. Christ the sinless became sin for man. In no other way could man be freed from the penalty of sin. God's desire for you and me is that we be eternally saved, but it is completely our choice. The Lord will by no means clear the guilty. It is because God is loving that justice is a must. God's justice is based upon the free will choices people make after being fully informed. It would be unfair to impose a lifestyle upon a person opposite to the one He has chosen. God loves us enough to permit us freedom to choose the lifestyle we prefer. God's justice simply insists that we receive what we have chosen, with all its consequences. Those who choose sin choose death. And God will cry out, "How can I give you up? What more could I have done than what I did?" It will be the most horrible moment heaven has experienced when God's disobedient children must be destroyed because they refused His love. Those who refuse to follow Jesus here on earth would be miserable in heaven, a place where only holiness exists. God wants every person in heaven. Not one person needs to be lost. There isn't one person that isn't worthy of forgiveness.
Heaven is open for you, friend. You still have time to choose eternity in paradise. No matter what you have done in your past, Jesus has more than enough mercy to cover you. Just surrender to his love. This makes me think about a man we will call the ox. It's an AWR miracle story. Pastor Bourjean is one of our AWR broadcasters. Recently, he received a phone call with a very quiet voice on the other end. It whispered, "I only have 2 minutes. Is this the pastor who sends the audio messages of hope?" The pastor replied, "Yes." "Well, listen carefully and don't say anything." The man proceeded to tell the pastor that he was the commander in a well-organized anti-government force that has been creating chaos and terror for many years. "I've been listening to the audio messages and I have many questions. Would you be willing to meet with me? I will personally guarantee your safety," he said. Pastor Bourjean was astonished. He swallowed hard and agreed to meet this general. The pastor offered a prayer for wisdom and protection as he entered the room where this tall, powerful man stood. He immediately realized why they call him the ox. He was an ox of a man. His face was deeply lined by a life of hate and crime. And now, at retirement age, he had been in this organization since he was 17 years old. And after a few pointed questions to verify that he was indeed Pastor Bourjean, the commander began to speak with a quiet voice of authority. "I have never been a religious person, and I have lived an active life of crime. For most of my adult life, I have been unable to sleep much at night. All I do is replay in my mind the things that I have done. I am not a good man." For the next 2 hours, this powerful man confessed crime after crime after crime. Despite all this, when I began to receive the audio messages, I knew for the first time in my life that God is real. Because as I listened, I had a strange sense of peace and of God's presence. I now sleep much better at night. But I would like you to pray for me. I simply can't believe that God could fully forgive me. Pastor Bourjean said, "Yes, you have done terrible things, but God's grace is greater than all our sins combined. He is able and willing to forgive you if you ask him. He died for you even before you were born, before you committed your first crime." They spoke into the wee hours of the morning as the general asked questions and received answers from God's word. A few weeks passed, and Pastor Bourjean received another strange call. "Do you remember the man you spoke with the last night you were here?" And Pastor Bourjean was evasive, not knowing who was calling. But the man continued, "I'm talking about the man who said he didn't know if God could forgive him. Well, he now believes God has forgiven him and wants to be baptized." Hallelujah! This man chose God's way and recently did accept Jesus as his personal Savior in baptism. Heaven is open for all, just like the ox. The record of your life can be clean. Just ask. Isn't it wonderful to know that during the millennium, all questions will be answered and God's character will be vindicated? There may be those you thought would not be in heaven that are, and some you expected to be there and are not. The heavenly records will be open for all to see how many times the Holy Spirit pled and pursued and wooed only to be rejected. You will see that when they were given the light, they refused to follow it. The opposite scenario will also happen with a person that we didn't expect to be in heaven. Imagine when Stephen, who was stoned by Paul in Acts 7, when he meets the eyes of Paul, his persecutor. The books will show Stephen how Paul repented and became a great evangelist.
The entire history of the world will be on display before all eyes to see. Our mighty God is so merciful that he permits Satan to wander a deserted planet for 1,000 years. Satan will have time to review and think over all the evil he has done. This is also the time the whole universe, including us, will see the results of sin on our planet. Absolute desolation. Forevermore, there will be no more questions as to what sin has done. After 1,000 years, the holy city descends, made of gold, transparent like glass, and rests on the Mount of Olives. Once that happens, the wicked who died are raised and one last time to witness all that they have rejected. Satan rounds up armies for his finale, his last big hurrah. Satan knows these are his final moments because he too knows Bible prophecy. Can you imagine what the army will look like? Because remember, the wicked are not made new and given perfect immortal bodies. How they win down into the grave is exactly how they come back out. This will be quite a scene. At this time, all the righteous will be assured that God's decisions have been just, because all the wicked still make the same choice for evil. Their hearts have not changed. They charge the holy city as their last act of sin to try to overtake God's throne. Because our God is faithful and does not change, he keeps his promise that sin will never rise again. And how can God keep this promise? All sin must be destroyed. God is like a burning fire. Sin cannot exist in God's glory. Therefore, the fire burns up sin in God's mercy. Since God promised there would never be another world flood, this time he uses fire to cleanse the earth. How merciful, because fire consumes quickly. It burns like a match, it burns up completely, then extinguishes forever, as it will be on this earth's final pages. Only ashes remain under our feet. Isn't it amazing that in the millennium, we actually judge God's judgment? Think about that for a moment. The God who created the entire universe wants your relationship with him to be on such a level that he is willing to spend 1,000 years making sure all questions are answered. Can you picture in your mind sitting down with God and asking him about a particular subject or event in your life? Friend, that is a God we can trust. Right now, in this moment, would you like to say to him, "I know I can trust you, Lord. I want to be in a forever relationship with you. But I also want to give you an opportunity to make an even deeper commitment." Some of you are looking for a fresh start and have been asking about how to have a new beginning, and you'd like to explore baptism. Let us know, and we will have someone contact you about it. Let me pray for you. Heavenly Father, I pray for a special blessing on each listener tonight. You know each heartache, each struggle. You care deeply for each one. I pray for those that are in the valley of decision on whether to choose you fully and walk in your footsteps. I pray that each will experience the love for truth and gladly serve Jesus for the rest of their lives. In Jesus' precious, powerful name, amen. Thank you for spending this time with me. Meet me back here tomorrow night for the mark. Yes, the mark of the beast on Unlocking Bible Prophecies. Choose God's way. Good night, friends.

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1: 2 Thessalonians 2. Now we beseech you, brethren, by the coming of our Lord Jesus Christ, and by our gathering together unto him, that ye be not soon shaken in mind, or be troubled, neither by spirit, nor by word, nor by letter as from us, as that the day of Christ is at hand.
2: Let no man deceive you by any means, for that day shall not come except there come a falling away first, and that man of sin be revealed, the son of perdition, who opposeth and exalteth himself above all that is called God, or that is worshipped, so that he as God sitteth in the temple of God, showing himself that he is God.
1: Remember ye not that when I was yet with you I told you these things? And now ye know what withholdeth, that he might be revealed in his time. For the mystery of iniquity doth already work. Only he who now letteth will let, until he be taken out of the way. And then shall that wicked be revealed, whom the Lord shall consume with the spirit of his mouth, and shall destroy with the brightness of his coming, even him whose coming is after the working of Satan with all power and signs and lying wonders, and with all deceivableness of unrighteousness in them that perish, because they receive not the love of the truth, that they might be saved. And for this cause God shall send them strong delusion, that they should believe a lie, that they all might be damned who believe not the truth, but had pleasure in unrighteousness.
2: But we are bound to give thanks always to God for you, brethren beloved of the Lord, because God hath from the beginning chosen you to salvation through sanctification of the Spirit and belief of the truth, whereunto he called you by our gospel to the obtaining of the glory of our Lord Jesus Christ.
1: Therefore, brethren, stand fast and hold the traditions which ye have been taught, whether by word or our epistle. Now our Lord Jesus Christ himself, and God even our Father, which hath loved us, and hath given us everlasting consolation and good hope through grace, comfort your hearts, and establish you in every good word and work.
3: After this manner therefore pray ye: Our Father, which art in heaven, hallowed be thy name. Thy kingdom come, thy will be done in earth as it is in heaven. 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And lead us not into temptation, but deliver us from evil. For thine is the kingdom, and the power, and the glory forever. Amen. Blessed are the poor in spirit, for theirs is the kingdom of heaven.
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4: Hello, friends. Would you like to hear an amazing fact? Well, it looks like the religious robots are coming. For example, a 400-year-old Buddhist temple in Kyoto, Japan, has a new priest named Mindar. He delivers sermons and moves around to interface with worshipers. But Mindar comes with some unusual traits. A body made of aluminum and silicone, for starters. Yes, robot priests are popping up everywhere. Last year in the small German town of Wittenberg, they unveiled a robot priest that's called Bless You Too, that delivers blessings in five languages while streaming beams of light from its hands. During a Hindu festival in India, the Patel Automation Company hit on the idea of letting a robot perform the worship ritual for the elephant head god at its Pune facility. Then there's Santo, an 18-inch tall robot that looks like a generic Catholic saint, but it's equipped with some software it uses to listen to people, scan their faces for signs of specific emotions, and then select religious texts that might be relevant to their troubles. With a recent explosion of artificial intelligence, it makes you wonder, where do you draw the line between a smartphone and a computerized pastor? Stay with us, friends. We're going to learn more on this edition of Bible Answers Live.
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4: 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I'm Doug Batchelor.
5: My name is Jean Ross. Good evening, friends, and Pastor Doug, it's good to be back with a live program. We've been gone for a couple of weeks, and we are just delighted to do this live, and our friends who are listening, you're welcome to call in with your Bible question. The number is 800-463-7297. Let's start with a word of prayer. Dear Father, we thank you that we have this opportunity once again to open up your word and study together. We do ask for the Holy Spirit to come and guide us as we search the scriptures. Thank you for your promise to be with us. Be with those who are listening, Lord. For we ask this in Jesus' name. Amen.
4: Amen.
5: Well, Pastor Doug, in the age of computerized shopping and computerized directions, and even to some degree computerized medical assistance, diagnosis, different. Well, why not have a computerized pastor that could sympathize with you and quote scripture? Well, it seems like some folks are thinking about that, and you don't have to pay a salary, I guess. And
4: well, you know, there are probably some people in my church that wish I was a computerized pastor. You know, I think that there might be something that would be missing, or even maybe even ethically wrong with that. Now, I've got a confession to make. My daughter bought me an Alexa, which is, you know, it's a kind of a wireless device. You ask it questions. I'm usually saying things like, you know, what's the temperature today? And remind me to make this phone call. And, but you say, you call out its name, you say, Alexa, and then you ask a question, what time is sunset or whatever? And she answers. You can even say, Alexa, you got a joke, and it'll tell you a joke. Or Alexa, play this music, and it plays some music. And I remember asking the Alexa for a question, and then it told me, and I said, thank you. And I said, what am I thanking the computer? It doesn't know. And I think it said, you're welcome. And it's, boy, I think it's going pretty far. You know, I don't think we're going to ever have to worry about a robot replacing a real person.
5: Mm-hmm.
4: Years ago, they had a series called the Stepford Wives, that, you know, someone would actually develop a robotic husband or wife. You know, God made man with the Holy Spirit. There's something different. You can read in the book of Job, man is not just an automation. We have a free will. There's inspiration, where ideas come that doesn't come necessarily from pre-programming, that they can't even explain. I mean, how does Mozart suddenly know how to do what he did? In Job 32, verse 8, it says, but there is a spirit in man, and the breath of the Almighty gives him understanding. And this is talking about more than just the breath of life. It's talking about something about the spirit that gives him understanding. You read in Daniel 5:11, the queen mother said, there is a man in your kingdom in whom is the spirit of the holy God. There is something unique about man, and as intelligent as many animals are. No animal compares with man in just his ability to communicate, to think and build and live out the abstract in imagination. And so, no, I don't think you'll ever, you could, you know, train a computer to recite scripture, or maybe even the computer priest they've got there in Japan. It just is reciting. It goes around on wheels and it recites pre-programmed prayers. But I know when I'm preaching, things come to me that weren't in my studies, and I just say, well, that isn't from me. You know, God is speaking. There's something about inspiration. Now, God is offering that spirit. You know, there's a certain breath of life we all get when we're born, but there's a baptism of the Holy Spirit we must have when we're born again. Jesus said, unless you are born of the water, water baptism, and the Spirit, Spirit baptism, you cannot enter the kingdom of heaven. And we have a special gift that talks about the important need of the Holy Spirit we're going to make available for free to anyone who asks tonight.
5: The book is called The Holy Spirit, The Need. Again, it's called The Holy Spirit, The Need, and we'll be happy to send this to anyone who calls and asks. Now, we're going to give you two numbers. The one is the one you call if you have a Bible question. The other is our resource phone line, and that is 800-835-6747. And that's the number you want to call and ask for the book called The Holy Spirit, The Need. The number again is 800-835-6747. And if you have a question, the phone line here to the studio is 800-463-7297. We're going to go to our first caller this evening. We got Bill listening in Illinois. Bill, welcome to the program.
6: Hello, Pastor Doug, Pastor John.
4: Hi, thanks for calling.
6: And I hope you don't mind, but I'd like to say hello to Pastor Barney also.
4: Oh, okay.
6: I'm sorry, I could not resist that. I've called several times, and I could not resist saying that tonight.
4: Barney's the imaginary pastor, but anyway, I know what you mean. And your question tonight?
6: My question is, I bought myself a Bible, and I looked through so many of them, and I finally decided on one, and I bought it, and I was in a nursing home, and when I came home, I started reading it, and before that, I was reading Bible on audio app. So when I came home, I started in the New Testament, and I read through the entire New Testament because I had gone through the Old Testament on my phone, and I started over again after I was through with the New Testament. I started reading through it a second time, and I get to the book of Psalms, and it goes from Psalms 89 to Psalms 116. It's missing like a dozen pages. So I called the company, and they said, oh, don't worry, we have a lifetime guarantee on our Bibles, and we'll be happy to send you a new one. We'll send you a form to fill out, send it back to us, we'll send you a new Bible. So when I got the form, the form says that they want me to tear out all the copyright pages in the Bible and send them to them, and they won't take a photocopy. It has to be the actual pages. And so I wanted to know, would that be like vandalizing God's word to rip pages out of the Bible?
4: All right. Now, if a person, that's a good question. I can understand you would think that doing something like that might be on the borders of doing something sacrilegious. If you've got a defective Bible, you know, some Bibles, actually, I've had to throw out Bibles just because they got torn and old or got left out in the wind. When the book itself is ink on paper, the Spirit gives those words life. If a person was just trying to be evil and desecrate a Bible, that would be wrong. But if you've got a defective book that's in the printing, and the publishers are saying, as opposed to shipping the whole Bible back, which is heavy, send us the copyright pages so that we know that you bought it and what version it was, there's nothing wrong with that. Then you can, you know, reverently dispose of that Bible after they

0: issue your new one.
1: And usually for the pages that have the copyright information on it, they separate pages. They don't typically have Bible text printed on those pages. It's just the front section you have to take out. I think that would be fine.
0: So, yeah, I can understand. I appreciate that. I heard about a man that was in jail in China. Someone brought him a Bible. Well, he wasn't at all religious, but he did smoke cigarettes, and he couldn't get any cigarette papers. So he started tearing out the onion-thin pages of the Bible and using them as cigarette papers. But he thought, well, this is a religious book. I should probably be reading it while I smoke it. So whenever he got ready to smoke a cigarette, he thought, I better read the page first because I'll never see it again. He'd read it, and then he'd roll a cigarette and smoke it. You know, somewhere around Exodus, he got converted. Now, he was doing something we don't recommend, but, you know, God can even use that. Hey, thank you so much for your question, Bill. We appreciate it.
1: You know, we do have a book talking about the Bible. 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And sometimes people have questions about where did the Bible come from? 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I think you'll find this book very interesting. 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And if you'd like to get a copy of that, the number to call is 800-835-6747 and ask for the book called The Ultimate Resource.
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1: We've got Bob listening in Texas. Bob, welcome to the program. You're on the air.
3: Thank you for taking my call. Yes, I had a question about one of the judgments listed in the Bible, and it's Matthew 25:31-46. When and where is that judgment? That's my question.
0: Okay. This is the parable of the sheep and the goats.
3: Yes.
0: Yeah. What Christ is talking about at the very end. Now, in this parable, you got the sheep and the goats representing the good and the evil of all ages that have ever lived. And that would be at the end of the 1,000 years. It's like the great white throne judgment at the end of the millennium when everybody who has ever lived is present and accounted for. You know, ultimately, the saved, he says, well done, good and faithful servants, enter into the joy of the Lord. They are given permanent access to the New Jerusalem, whereas the wicked are being told they are forever cast out. They go off into the lake of fire, and the result of their punishment is eternal. They don't get a second chance. That would be the judgment at the end of the 1,000 years.
3: Are there any definite clues that put it at that time? It's in the texts around it look like they have to be about the Lord's second coming.
0: Well, the reason we think it's at the, you know, first of all, if you look in Revelation 21, you find the millennium. And it tells us that at the end of that 1,000 years, Satan is ultimately and his angels cast into the lake of fire. You have that happening in verse 41. It says this everlasting fire prepared for the devil and his angels. In Revelation, that's at the end of the millennium. Could we send you a study on that? We've got a study that talks about the millennium and this judgment, and it's got all the verses.
3: Sure.
1: 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It's all about the millennium. The number to call is 800-835-6747. 800-835-6747. 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You can also read this online. Just go to the Amazing Facts website. It's amazingfacts.org. We have Chase listening in Houston, Texas. Chase, welcome to the program.
4: Good evening, Pastor John, Pastor Doug. How are you guys?
0: Hi, doing good. Thanks for calling.
4: Thanks for taking my call. So I recently started reading Ezekiel, and in chapter 1, it starts out Ezekiel's having a vision, and he sees these four creatures, and then he sees, I believe it's in verse 15, he sees these wheels. And they start interacting with these wheels, and I'm having a hard time understanding what these wheels are. Can you help me with that?
0: Well, I'll do my best, but you might have to get in line, because it's probably one of the most mysterious apocalyptic prophecies. The answer that I've heard, a professor, he was talking about how life we've learned now in many ways is a wheel within a wheel. And of course, it looks like this power, these wheels within the wheels, the creatures are, you know, mobile. You could look at an Abrams tank, and a track that drives a tank is a wheel within a wheel. But I don't think these angelic creatures are going around like that. Keep in mind, the creatures are symbolic in Ezekiel and in Revelation. When it's talking about dragons with seven heads and some of these things, there's symbolism there. But the symbolism of the wheel and the wheel, our solar system is a series of wheels within a wheel. A cell of life is a wheel within a wheel. We just see even atoms and neutrons and electrons just in the whole universe. There's this order of things, and it's almost like, Ezekiel is seeing this power of life. So it's something of a mystery. I don't know, Pastor Ross, you got...
1: Yeah, again, it's a symbolic picture, but one explanation I've heard is also illustrating the mobility where God is all-knowing, is all-seeing, these four living creatures that make his throne, they can move to the left, the right, forward, back, and God knows what's going on. He's very much aware. He's not limited to a particular place, but he's aware of what's happening. That's one explanation on the wheels, representing mobility.
0: Yeah, and even maybe more telling is the four creatures you see there in Ezekiel are identical to the four creatures you see in Revelation 4. That the same faces.
4: Okay.
0: You know, I'd like to carry a book on that, but I have not seen anything that really unpacks that as well as I'd like. It's something of a mystery.
4: Oh, I appreciate your insights. Thank you very much.
0: All right. Hey, thanks a lot. Appreciate your call.
1: Next caller that we have is Becky listening from Michigan. Becky, welcome to the program.
5: Hello. How are you doing?
0: Doing well. How can we help you tonight, Becky?
5: My mom is in the hospital, and it's just a lot of things are complicated right now, and I'm a little upset, a little lonely.
0: So when you're feeling lonely and you're wondering what you can do, well, of course, we'll be praying for you and your mom. As far as an answer would go, the Bible tells us to cast our cares upon the Lord. Now, can you imagine God in heaven, his hands looking worried? Or can you imagine God perspiring with concern? You know, are God's the veins standing out on his forehead as he's worried about a situation? God is the quintessence of peace. He doesn't worry about anything. When you cast your cares on him and he sees the beginning from the end, you know that he has 1,000 answers to whatever your heartache and your loneliness is now that you don't know anything about. And he says, I never leave you or forsake you. You know, David in Psalm 23 says, even though you go through the valley of the shadow of death, the Lord is with you. Keep in mind, you don't stop in the valley. It's something that God has to bring us through. There are going to be challenges in life. There's going to be shadows, but they're temporary. You go through them with the Lord. So just stay close to Jesus, and he'll help bring you through that. Okay, Becky?
5: Okay, thank you. God bless you.
0: God bless you, and we'll be thinking of you and your mom.
1: I'm just thinking, Pastor Doug, if we have a book dealing with that, I think we had one called When the Brook Dries Up. I'm not sure if we still carry that one, but that might have encouragement, yeah. Talking about going through trials or difficulties. And Becky, if you'd call our resource phone line, that's 800-835-6747, and ask for the book called When the Brook Dried Up, and you'll be able to, I will send it to you for free, you'll be able to read, and I think you'll find comfort and encouragement through trials and difficulties.
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1: We have Richard listening in Georgetown, Guyana, it looks like. Richard, welcome to the program.
7: Yes, good evening, and thanks for taking my call.
0: Yes, sir, we appreciate it.
7: As I read the Bible, I realized some of these men of God, they would have had several wives. I don't see anywhere as it being condoned anyway. However, what I would like to know, if in these days a guy can commit adultery with his first wife, you know, let's say he was married, he's now divorced, and he has another wife, and then he has an affair with his first wife. How would that situation be unfolded in terms of, is it adultery? It was always his wife. Is he always his wife?
0: All right, good question. You know, there's actually a verse, and Pastor Ross might help me find it, in Deuteronomy, where Moses said that if a man divorces his wife and gives her a certificate of divorcement, and he goes and he marries another woman, that he cannot go back to his first wife, lest the land be defiled. The Bible does specifically address that, you know, God did not want the children of Israel to say, well, I'm not sure I'm happy with my first wife. I'm going to divorce her, marry another wife. Well, the grass wasn't really any greener. I guess I'll go back to my first wife. And God said, no, you can't do that. Well, once someone had given his wife a certificate of divorcement, they were to take that very seriously, and it was to be considered permanent. Yeah, it would be considered adultery. Once you've divorced your wife, she is no longer your wife. To go back to her again is adultery, especially if you're married to somebody else. And I don't know if Pastor Ross is probably
1: looking it up.
0: Yeah, I know it's in Deuteronomy, and I gave you a pretty good quote on it just from memory. Sometimes as you get older, you can't remember the chapter and verse.
1: The passage is Deuteronomy chapter 24. It starts in round verse 1 and goes through to verse 3, and it addresses that. So Deuteronomy 24 is the chapter.
0: All right, Richard, hope that helps a little bit. And we do have a book we can offer on marriage.
1: Yes, it's called Marriage, Divorce, and Remarriage. And we'll be happy to send it to anyone who wants to learn more about what the Bible says about marriage and remarriage. The number is 800-835-6747. And you can ask for the book called Marriage, Divorce, and Remarriage. Next caller that we have is E. Frank, listening from New York. E. Frank, welcome to the program.
8: Good evening, Pastor Doug and Pastor Ross.
0: Evening.
8: Yes, I would just like to state I recently, in the last 72 hours, lost a fellow friend of mine who was a financial secretary of my religious organization, and I just wanted to address this question because it's a concern of me, because this happened to have happened, besides the death, about approximately 3 weeks ago. A reverend minister of the word who was visiting our church here in Queens from the continent of Africa, who is a 1976 World Olympiad from the world tennis team, he indicated that he was concerned about what's going on in the world, especially right now in this time period, because he got nervous when he saw that the sky was turning on a blue cloudless day in New York City was completely and entirely dark on a Monday morning when there was reports of an asteroid coming approximately 12,000 miles from the sun's orbit into the Earth. As you might have heard, that did occur, and he was very nervous.
0: Was he wondering if is there anything in the Bible about the astronomical phenomenon?
8: He was concerned that it could be from the seven plagues and the seven bowls, and I tried to calm him down to tell him that maybe it's not that. It's just that those are astronomical anomalies that do happen from time to time.
0: Okay, good. All right, so I think I understand. Yeah, the Bible tells us that, you know, of course, God made the sun, moon, and stars, and we have shooting stars that are even mentioned in the Bible, talks about falling stars. He may have been referring to one of the seven plagues. And the trumpets, I think, also talk about fiery
1: burning
0: mountains.
1: Star, yeah, coming down. And
0: is that 9, Revelation 9?
1: Revelation 9.
0: Yeah. Some people have wondered if that burning star coming down in Revelation 9, is that an asteroid striking the Earth? And I think it mentions something similar in the trumpets. You know, there have been comets. Sometimes God shows signs in the sun, moon, and stars. As recently as yesterday, I was reading Josephus, the historian, who talked about the fall of Jerusalem, and he said there were signs in the heavens. You know, sometimes God may give astronomical phenomena to be harbingers of things coming, but I'm not qualified as a prophet to say what that one asteroid meant. I mean, Halley's Comet comes every 70, 72 years.
1: Well, you know, we do have some prophetic, specific moments when we do have mentioned Matthew 24 talks about a time period when the stars will fall from heaven and the appearance of blood and the sun is darkened. And we know these from certain historical occurrence. Back in 1833, there was a tremendous meteor shower across North America. And people recognize that as could possibly be a fulfillment of this verse. But this does occur again just before Jesus comes.
0: In quick succession, yeah. I probably would not. I would think that God would do something more dramatic. We had a shooting star or a meteorite that struck the atmosphere over Sacramento this year, I believe it was, and all these people

0: 800 God Says, and in the meantime, don't forget, you can see so much more on the website, amazingfacts.org. We'll be right back.
1: Stay tuned. 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
0: Hello, listening friends. If you've joined us along the way, this is Bible Answers Live, and we're taking your Bible questions. 800-GOD-SAYS, 800-463-7297. Keep your pencil handy, because we also give out another number that takes you directly to our resource line. It's just no easy way for us to not mix up the two lines, one for questions, one for resources. You can also watch the program now if you want to see it. We're kind of moving into our new studios, so it's pretty simple setup until we get into the studio. And that's just at the Amazing Facts or Doug Batchelor Facebook page. And I am Doug Batchelor.
5: My name is John Ross, and we're good to go to the next phone call. We got Phil listening in New York. Phil, welcome to the program.
6: Yeah, thank you very much. Thanks for taking my call. Could you hear me okay?
0: Loud and clear.
6: Okay, great. My question is this. You can go to the web right now and see at least a half a dozen websites by apparently authoritative people, archaeologists, all of whom say the same thing, that Solomon's temple was not in that plateau behind the western wall where you find the Dome of the Rock, but it was in the city of David. That is very interesting, because it would appear, if that is confirmed, it would appear to open the door to the possibility of a third Jewish temple. So I wonder what you think about that.
0: Well, I've heard that before. I've been to Israel 3 times.
6: So have I.
0: And traveled with some pretty well-educated scholars, and they were all that I spoke to were, and I've been to where the City of David excavations are going on. We stopped and looked at that. It's remarkable what they're finding. But there is no area there that is big enough to accommodate the roughly 13 acres that Solomon had under his temple.

0: and the great patio and the porch that are spoken of there in 1 Kings, sorry. So I'm still, you know, I could be wrong, but I'm still inclined to think that the location on Mount Moriah, where the Western Wall is where Abraham offered Isaac, and it's where ultimately they called it the threshing floor of Ornan, where David had the temple built.
1: Okay, thank you very much for your opinion. I appreciate it. Thanks for listening to my question.
0: All right, thank you so much. Bye-bye.
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3: Next caller that we have is Matt, listening in Sacramento. Matt, welcome to the program.
0: Hi, Matt. Are you still there? Might have your mute on. Matt?
3: Matt, are you there?
4: Hello?
3: Yeah, Matt, you're on the air.
4: Oh, sorry. I'm from Michigan.
3: Michigan. Oh, okay.
0: Sorry.
3: We got a little mix up there on our phone lines.
0: And your question?
4: Yeah, it's on Revelation 13:13.
0: Okay.
4: The fire that comes down. Is it possible that's more of a symbolic kind of a meaning of like a false God's acceptance or a sending of a false spirit?
0: It is possible. In the Bible, when it talks about fire coming down, it was often an indicator of God's favor. When, you know, Abel offered his sacrifice, God accepted it. He did not accept the sacrifice of Cain. When Moses consecrated the temple in the wilderness, fire came down from heaven. Fire sometimes came down from heaven as a judgment, as it did with the sons of Aaron, and later it came down in the time of Elijah as a judgment, but it also came down sometimes as a sign of God accepting the sacrifice. When it says bringing fire down from heaven, that's something that only God typically did. There's one time in the book of Job it looks like the devil brought fire down from heaven. Otherwise, it was always God. So it could be telling us in Revelation 13 that Satan is going to seek to counterfeit the power of God, or the, you know, looks like the acceptance of God. Some people used to think, well, that's an atomic bomb, fire coming down from heaven. I don't think so. I think it's talking about counterfeit Holy Spirit or imitating the power of God. You, Pastor Ross, you got any thoughts on that?
3: Yeah, I was just going to add a little more. You got fire coming down from heaven in the book of Acts. The Holy Spirit came upon the disciples in the form of tongues of fire. And I think in Revelation in particular, there is a counterfeit of the Holy Spirit that takes place at the end. And there's so-called miracles and signs that appear, and that helps to galvanize those who are opposed to the truths of God's word and obedience to the commandments in the last days. And so the fire coming down from heaven in Revelation 13:30 is talking about this counterfeit spirit, this counterfeit movement in the last days, and warns about it.
0: Absolutely. Does that help, little Matt?
4: Yeah, that does. Yeah.
0: You'd probably enjoy the, we do have a book on the Holy Spirit. We'll send you a free copy. It's part of tonight's offer.
3: It's called Simply Life, the Need, Holy Spirit, the Need. That's what it's called. We have another one called
0: Life in the Spirit.
3: Life in the Spirit.
0: Yeah.
3: But just ask for the one called the Holy Spirit, the Need. The number to call for that is 800-835-6747. And you can ask for the book called the Holy Spirit, the Need. Our next call is Carl, listening from Canada. Carl, welcome to the program.
5: Good night, gentlemen. Thanks for taking my call.
0: Yes, sir. How can we help you?
5: Yes, my question is in respect of Luke 22:36. I was listening to what may have been a religious broadcast, and these gentlemen were saying that Luke 22:36 means that Jesus wanted his disciples to be armed. It says something about selling your cloak and buying a sword. Is it a literal sword, or is he talking about the word? Is it symbolic language as opposed to literally them arming themselves with the weapons of the day?
0: All right, good question. And let me read this for our friends. Christ is speaking. I'll start with verse 37. He said, I say to you, that which is written is going to be accomplished. Well, I'm sorry, let me go to 36. But now he who has no money, let him take it, and likewise a knapsack, and he who has no sword, let him sell his garment and buy one. And then in verse 38, the disciples said, look, Lord, here are 2 swords. And he said to them, it is enough. Now, the way that really translates from the Greek is Jesus said, enough of this. when Christ was saying, sell his garment and buy a sword, he wasn't recommending that the disciples arm themselves. Because later when Peter pulls out a sword, and that's in Matthew, I think, he says, put your sword away. He that lives by the sword will perish by the sword. Jesus told them not to use swords. So what does it mean when he said, he that has a garment, let him sell it and buy a sword? He meant, do everything you can to arm yourself with the word of God. Christ said, I did not come to send peace, but a sword. And he meant that the sword, sometimes the word of God divides. The word of God is quick and powerful and sharper than any two-edged sword. So the question is, what does Jesus mean in verse 38? And that's in Luke 22. When they said, look, Lord, we have two swords. And he said, it is enough. He said, enough of this. You don't get it. For example, Jesus takes the disciples, he's going across the Sea of Galilee, and he said, beware of the leaven of the Pharisees. And they said, oh man, we forgot lunch again. What's he talking about? Jesus said, you don't get it. I'm not talking about bread, I'm not talking about lunch, I'm talking about the teachings of the Pharisees. So Jesus sometimes speaks in metaphors. He was speaking in a metaphor here. He wasn't suggesting that we take up swords. If Jesus wanted us to take swords and defend him, he wouldn't have given himself. He would have used his own power to defend himself. He wouldn't have told the disciples, put away your swords. So yeah, I am pretty certain that Jesus here is speaking in a symbolic term. Now this is a whole different issue of, is it wrong or right for a Christian to own a weapon to defend their home? I'm just saying, in this verse, to say that Jesus was telling Christians, arm yourself, I don't think that's what this verse is all about.
3: Matter of fact, a little later on you read about the time Peter did take out his sword to try and fight off the Romans that came to arrest Jesus. And Jesus said, put away the sword. He who lives by the sword shall die by the sword. So he's not telling the disciples to get weapons for some sort of an assault on the Romans.
0: Yeah. All right. Hey, thank you so much, Carl. Appreciate your question tonight. Hope that helps a little bit.
6: What if you could know the future? What would you do? What would you change? To see the future, you must understand the past.
7: Alexander the Great becomes king when he's only 18, but he's a military prodigy.
8: 150 years in advance, Cyrus had been named. Rome was violent, they were ruthless, they were determined.
9: The gospel writers see his death as a fulfillment of salvation.
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3: Next caller that we have is Patrick, listening in Massachusetts. Patrick, welcome to the program.
10: Hello, Doug and Pastor Ross. How are you guys?
0: Good.
3: Good.
10: I listen to your show all the time, and I've always given everybody your channel, no matter where I go, as well as sharing the gospel.
0: Well, thank you.
10: And the one I really like is The Cosmic Conflict and The Bride, the Beast of Babylon. That really...
0: Oh, well, good.
10: That's something that I really needed to hear and to share that to other people.
0: Hey, have you seen just while we're on it, did you see our latest DVD called Kingdoms in Time?
10: Yes, I got that one. Yes, when you guys... got it out. Yeah, I got that right away. Yeah, that's awesome. I like that.
0: All right, great. And your question?
10: I got my family in the Philippines that when you guys were there, I was sharing then your channel as well.
0: Amen, amen.
10: The question is, I was reading on the Bible, and I came across to Matthew chapter 19, verse 9, and I believe it says that if you divorce your wife for anything other than sexual immorality, and you marry another, commits adultery. So I'm in the bind now because I've divorced my wife for not for sexual immorality, but for something else. But now I'm currently married to my wife for 3 years, and I stumble to this, and I'm like, uh-oh, I'm in big trouble. What do I do?
0: Well, I can't comment on whether you had biblical grounds for your first divorce or remarriage. You're really saying, what do I do now? We read a scripture earlier tonight in Deuteronomy that says if you've divorced your first wife and you've remarried, you can't now divorce your present wife and go back to your first wife. What do you do? Like, take the story of King David. David does something. He sins. He commits adultery with Bathsheba, then he kind of has her husband killed, and then he marries her, and then he's confronted with what he's done. So what's he supposed to do now? Divorce Bathsheba and leave her a widow? No, he kept her as his wife. He repented of his sin. And I heard a pastor say one time, you cannot unscramble scrambled eggs. You know, sometimes you've made a mistake and you can't, you know, you just have to pray that God will forgive. There's going to be consequences for all of our decisions we make, but you can't always untangle those knots. It's like they say, you know, you love your present wife, try to be a faithful Christian husband, learn from any mistakes of the past. If you have children from your former marriage, you need to care for them. But you need to move on where you are now.
3: You know, we have a book that does address this called Marriage, Divorce, and Remarriage, and I think you'll find that helpful. Patrick, all you'll have to do is just give us a call on our resource phone line. The number is 800-835-6747, and you can ask for the book on marriage, divorce, and remarriage, and it gives you all of the different Bible texts relating to the subject. I think you'll find that helpful. Again, 800-835-6747. We've got Tom listening in South Carolina. Tom, welcome to the program.
11: Oh, hello there.
0: Hi, how are we doing?
11: I'm doing okay. My question is, I retired from my part-time job at a grocery store.
0: Mm-hmm.
11: I was $400 a month. And so my question is, I pay tithes, but I don't pay offering anymore because I didn't have the money. And I was wondering, should we pay the offering like I gave to you folks? And I gave a couple other things. Should we continue paying, offering, and let God supply? Or should we not pay anything?
0: Well, of course, you're making the right decision to faithfully return your tithe. There's a promise in Malachi chapter 3 that if we bring our tithes into the storehouse, that God will open the windows of heaven and pour out a blessing and bless us. Sometimes we don't know how he's going to do that, and he surprises us every time. God promises if we're faithful that he will take care of us. Now, I can't tell you, you know, what you should do as far as offering is concerned, but there in Malachi it says, bring the tithes and offerings into the storehouse. You're going to, you know, a tithe is a specified amount. God says a tenth of your increase. Offerings is different. It's something that each man purposes in his heart, as it says in, I think it's 1 Corinthians. You know what you might try? Put God to the test. The Lord says in Malachi chapter 8, he says, prove me. You might try, just say, all right, Lord, I don't know how I'm going to afford it, but I'm going to make an offering this month to my church or wherever you choose. And say, Lord, are you going to now bless the remainder? And see if God does something extraordinary for you to supply. Now, we also have, you know, we have a free lesson we can send you, Tom, on the subject of tithe and offerings. It's called In God We Trust, and we'd be willing to send that to you free or anyone who wants more information on this subject.
3: And the reference that you're referring to is 2 Corinthians chapter 9, verse 7. It talks about, let each one give as he purposes in his heart, not grudgingly or of necessity, for God loves the cheerful giver. And if you'd like to get that study guide talking about finance and money and what the Bible says, the number is 800-835-6747. That is the resource phone line. And just ask for the study guide called In God We Trust. And we'll be happy to send that to anyone who calls and asks. We've got Robert listening from Walla Walla, Washington. Robert, welcome to the program.
12: Hello, Pastor Ross.
3: Hi.
0: You there, Robert?
3: Robert in Walla Walla. Are you there?
0: He may have hit the mute button. It looks like you're still on, but we don't hear you.
3: Let's try one more time.
12: Hello?
3: Yep, we can hear you now.
0: And your question?
12: Yeah, I just was saying welcome back.
0: Well, thank you.
12: Last time we talked about the spirit and how it's breath.
0: Uh-huh.
12: I just was wanting to know, that's not the same thing as in 1 Peter 3:18, though, is it? Where there's spirits in prison that Jesus is preaching to?
0: Correct. It is different. There's times, and you have to read the context. When he talks about spirits in prison, he's talking about people. He's not talking about breath in prison. He's talking about those who lived in the days before Noah, that God, through the Spirit, spoke to them. It says, when once the long-suffering of God waited in the day of Noah. You know, there's a few times where the word spirit is used to talk about individuals. Just like, you know, there's even some times where the word soul is used not talking about a person's spirit or a person, even an animal. It means any life. It says all the souls in the sea died. And you're talking about 1 Peter chapter 3, verse roughly 18 through 22?
12: Right. And can you name any verses that talk about a human being a spirit besides that one?
3: I think one verse talks about the spirit that is in man, knows the thoughts of man.
0: Yeah, I think I read one tonight in the beginning of the program where I was talking about Job. It says, there is a spirit in man, and the breath of the Almighty gives him understanding. Well, there it's not just the breath. It's talking about he's got understanding.
3: Well, yes, there's several, actually. I mean, you look in Proverbs. I looked up spirit, and it says, the spirit of man will sustain him in sickness, but who can bear a broken spirit? Mm-hmm. And then it talks about a man's pride will bring him low, but a humble spirit will retain honor. So the word spirit is used in different contexts.
0: Right. And I think even Paul talks about the mind and the spirit.
3: Mm-hmm.
0: Yeah, sometimes it's this ethereal essence of God in man. We do have a book, maybe Robert has read that already, where we talk about the dead. Are they really dead? And it talks about the three definitions for the Holy Spirit in Hebrew and Greek.
3: Yes, if you'd like to receive that, anyone, Robert, or anyone listening, just call our resource phone line. The number again is 800-835-6747. Ask for the study guide entitled, Are the Dead Really Dead? Again, 800-835-6747. We've got Nick listening from Michigan. Nick, welcome to the program.
13: Hi, can you hear me okay?
0: Really well. It's like you're in the next room. And your question?
13: Yeah, I have a friend who's struggling with the whole concept of Jesus being God and also being the Son of God and, like, being the same as God, you know, all that. So can you, like, explain it?
0: Well, there's some mystery to it, so I won't pretend that I can explain it all, because the Bible talks about the incarnation is somewhat mysterious, but I can show you scriptures that tell us that Jesus is God. First of all, the Bible says, in the beginning, God created the heavens and the earth. So everyone agrees that's the big God that made everything. Then you go to the New Testament, it says that all things were made through Christ, the Word. So if God made everything in the beginning, and then it says that all things are made through the Word or Jesus, Jesus must be God. The Bible says only God knows the thoughts of men's hearts, but it tells us Jesus knew what was in man. Several times Jesus read the minds of the people that were around him and told them what they were thinking. If only God can do that, then Jesus must be God. The Bible tells us that there is only one Savior, that is God. Well, Jesus is a Savior. He must be God. The Bible tells us we should worship God, only God. It's one of the Ten Commandments. It tells us even the angels worship Jesus. Well, if Jesus received worship from angels and humans, and God says we should only worship God, he must be God. So as you go through the Bible and you look at all the definitions of God, Jesus, it can be dropped right into all of those definitions.
13: Thank you. That makes a lot of sense.
0: Now, I've got a book that, I just gave you the thumbnail sketch, the tip of the iceberg. I'll send you a free book on that, and it's a new book I just wrote on the Trinity. So if you ask for my new book on the Trinity, I have a whole section that talks about, is Jesus God?
3: The number to call for that is 800-835-6747. And again, just ask for the book on the Trinity. I think it's called Trinity, Is It Biblical? Something like that.
0: Well,
3: I forget the
0: One God or
3: title.
0: Three.
3: One. Okay.
0: We got two books on the Trinity.
3: It?
0: Yeah.
3: Oh, okay.
0: We got two books.
3: One God or Three. And the number to call is 800-835-6747. We have Wade calling from North Dakota. Wade, welcome to the program.
14: Yes, Mark, thank you.
0: Yeah.
14: Thanks for taking my question. My question is how do we distinguish between promises and statements, and then between the Old Testament and New Testament? You brought up a good one with the Malachi one. There's one there in Ephesians where it says God is able to above and beyond. Is that just a statement that doesn't say he will? How do you distinguish between promises and statements when you have a specific situation and you're looking for scriptures and everybody says, well, you can claim the promises. Well, okay, he promised the Israelis that he would get them out of Egypt after 400 years, so that doesn't apply to me. But you know.
0: Right. Well, in a sense it does. In a way he saved them from Egypt, he saves us from the slavery to sin. He delivered them from the Pharaoh, he delivers us from the devil. And they went through the Red Sea, and we get baptized, and then they were baptized in a pillar of fire, and we're baptized in the Holy Spirit. So the whole Exodus experience actually has a great analogy for salvation. But back to your question, first of all, there are a number of promises in God that don't become valid like a check unless you take it to the bank. So if you are praying and you need, you know, some special help, and like when God says he's exceedingly able to help you abundantly above all

0: that you could ask or think. You can get on your knees by your bed, open your Bible, put your finger on that verse and say, Lord, I got a problem. Can you help me with this? And I've always seen God to come through when he makes a promise in his word. If we meet the conditions, you know, the Bible says if we're turning away our ear from hearing his law, then our prayer is an abomination. He doesn't promise carte blanche answers to people that are living in known rebellion. If we surrender to the Lord and we love him, the Bible says whatsoever things we ask, we receive of him because we keep his commandments and do those things that are pleasing in his sight. A lot of promises. Peter says, and I forget where it is, I read it this week, exceeding precious promises, that by these we might become partaker of the divine nature. Just a lot of promises in the Word.
1: That's 2 Peter chapter 1, verse 4.
0: 2 Peter 1, 4. There's a promise right there. And you memorize the promises of God. You know what? I almost hate to admit this, but I've been surprised when you just go to like even Google and you type in Bible promises on this or that, it categorizes them and it gives you a list of 40 Bible promises on forgiveness, 50 Bible promises on this. So many people have done studies on this that it's all over the internet. You can find Bible promises in categories just by searching it. And so it's wonderful. And then it gives you the scriptures. You go back to your Bible.
1: You know, we also have some resources on Bible promises at the Amazing Facts website, just amazingfacts.org.
0: So there you go, Wade. Hey, I hope that helps a little bit. And I wonder, is it still warm in North Dakota? All right, who's next, Pastor Ross? We have time for... Oh, we don't have time.
1: We got 30 seconds.
0: All right, friends, that looks like it's time for us to tell you it's been a blessing. Make sure and go to the Amazing Facts website and keep tuning in. You're going to see the studio here where we're doing the program go through some transitions. We've just moved into some rooms with sheetrock, but it's all getting unpacked and put together. 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God bless.
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8: Oh, sing unto the Lord a new song. Sing unto the Lord, all the earth. Sing unto the Lord, bless his name. Show forth his salvation from day to day. Declare his glory among the heathen, his wonders among all people. For the Lord is great and greatly to be praised. He is to be feared above all gods. For all the gods of the nations are idols, but the Lord made the heavens. Honor and majesty are before him. Strength and beauty are in his sanctuary. Give unto the Lord, O ye kindreds of the people. Give unto the Lord glory and strength. Give unto the Lord the glory due unto his name. Bring an offering and come into his courts. O worship the Lord in the beauty of holiness. Fear before him all the earth. Say among the heathen that the Lord reigneth. The world also shall be established, that it shall not be moved. He shall judge the people righteously. Let the heavens rejoice, and let the earth be glad. Let the sea roar in the fullness thereof. Let the field be joyful, and all that is therein. Then shall all the trees of the wood rejoice before the Lord. For he cometh to judge the earth. He shall judge the world with righteousness, and the people with his truth.
9: Or what man is there of you, whom if his son ask bread, will he give him a stone? Or if he ask a fish, will he give him a serpent? If ye then, being evil, know how to give good gifts unto your children, how much more shall your Father, which is in heaven, give good things to them that ask him? Therefore all things whatsoever ye would that men should do to you, do ye even so to them, for this is the law and the prophets.
10: Rejoice with them that do rejoice, and weep with them that weep.
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12: Now a look at your morning weather on Bakersfield Christian Talk Radio. Sunny today with a high near 87 and lows around 64. Sunny tomorrow with a high of 94 and lows around 68. For your Friday, sunny with a high near 101 and lows around 67. And for Saturday, mostly sunny with a high near 92 and lows around 64. That's your morning weather on Bakersfield Christian Talk Radio.
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15: 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Here now is Pastor Wendley Phipps.
16: The year 1968 was an unbelievable year. The assassinations of Dr. Martin Luther King Jr. and Robert Kennedy took our breath away, shook our faith in the fairness and decency of man. The Vietnam War was dragging on. Protests were intensifying. But on Christmas Eve of 1968, a most incredible thing happened. While all on Earth seemed chaotic, the astronauts of Apollo 8 were orbiting the moon for the first time in history. It was an amazing, stupendous moment. Somewhere above the forbidding landscape of the moon, the voices of Frank Borman and James Lovell and William Anders began reading to those of us who dwell on Earth the story of creation as found in Genesis 1. From thousands of miles away in space, their voices crackled but came through loud and clear.
17: All right.
16: In the beginning,
17: yes, sir.
16: God created the heavens and the earth.
17: Yes.
16: As Anders and the other astronauts spoke, the TV camera flashed back to Earth. A remarkable picture of the deeply shadowed lunar landscape. And Borman closed the lunar telecast with these words, "Good night, good luck, a Merry Christmas, and God bless all of you upon the good earth." It was an amazing, stupendous moment. I still get chills thinking about that moment. For the astronauts, it was their way of saying they believed that the Earth was placed in orbit by the power of a great and mighty creator.
17: Yes, sir.
16: And to me, this moment was one of the most extraordinary in modern times. Extraordinary because it placed in stark contrast two opposing worldviews, two views of the origin of the world. You see, in 1859, Charles Darwin's book, The Origin of Species, appeared. This book, featuring its theory of natural selection, has been called the most significant book of the 19th century. It is the last letter. In his last letter, Charles Darwin is known to have written, 3 weeks before he died, he predicted that the time would come when scientists would, in moving away from his own theory, postulate that all life on Earth came originally from non-living matter and through natural processes. This prediction has been fulfilled because today, Darwin's theory of natural selection has been largely replaced in the minds of many scientists by another theory, the theory of organic evolution. Scientists are still working today, brothers and sisters, to find an explanation of how this world as we know it could have happened. As one scientist said, "Give us time and we will explain everything." For now, the organic theory of evolution as taught today accounts for the origin of mankind this way, and I quote, "Life on this planet originated several billion years ago when electrical disturbances caused reactions to occur in the chemicals of the primeval ocean, and these reactions produced amino acids, and these amino acids organized themselves into living cells. And as time went on, more chemical reactions caused the descendants of these one-celled organisms to mutate and develop into a variety of types of multi-plants and animals. It's amazing that they thought and teach that we are nothing but grown-up germs. They went on to say that man is the highest product of this development. He is immediately descended from the same ancestors as the apes. More remotely, from the same ancestors as all mammals, he is himself still developing. That process is stalled by our present lifestyle. But biologically, it is inevitable. And this is what is taught to our children in the public schools of our day. But there are other theories. There are scientists who have listened with radio telescopes. And they say they have heard remnants of an unimaginable explosion that gave birth 10 billion years ago to the planet Earth and the rest of the universe. Sir Bernard Lovell said in an address to the British Association for the Advancement of Science, as far as he is concerned, the continuous theory of the origin of the universe, meaning that it has always existed as it is now, has been disproved in favor of the Big Bang theory. I always want to know who put the bang in the bang. The Big Bang theory, that a condensate of infinite density shattered into what we now live on and see in the heavens. Lovell said the shape of the universe and the fact that there is life on Earth, perhaps elsewhere in the cosmos also, were probably determined by events that took place in the first second of time. And yet there are other theories. Are you with me today? In 1975, a new theory on the creation of the solar system appeared that includes a giant explosion by a giant star, the core of which slammed backwards into our sun and reversed the direction of its rotation. Among other things, this theory explains, said its originator, Judge Boynton of Geophysics Lab in Berkeley, California. He said, is the origin of the chemical elements above hydrogen in the planets. I know for most of you this is going way over your head. Boynton theory is going over mine. Boynton theorized that the creative process started about 4.5 billion years ago when an iron-rich companion star, 5 to 10 times more massive than the sun, exploded as a consequence of runaway internally generated nuclear fusion. The blast blew more than 99% of the mass forever outwards into space. The residue eventually was pulled together to form the planets of the sun, their moons, and the asteroids. So much for men's theories. Some years ago at a convention attended by the grandson of Charles Darwin, another grandson of a famous British scientist, predicted the disappearance of religion from the earth, he said, like a product of evolution like everything else. He said, and listen carefully, through competition with other truer and more embracing thought organizations, he saw no need or room in the evolutionary pattern of thought for supernatural beings capable of affecting the course of events. Let me explain what he was saying is, in other words, we have no need for God because we will be able to explain it all. Reminds me of that day when Sir Isaac Newton had a replica of his solar system made, and in the center of it was the sun with the planets all around it. And a man who didn't believe came in and said to Newton, "What an exquisite thing you have made. Who made it?" Newton said, "Nobody." "What do you mean nobody? You must think I'm a fool." He said, "Of course, somebody made it, and he's a genius." Newton put his book aside and said, "Listen, This is a puny imitation of a grander system. And I'm not able to convince you that this mere toy is without a designer. Yet you profess to believe that the great original upon which you live was brought into being without designer or maker. Now tell me, said Newton, by what sort of reasoning do you reach such incongruous conclusions? Some time ago, I came across a fictitious story about a group of men who set out to find an answer to the question where the earth came from. They compiled all the data they could, converging many areas of investigation. They fed it, this story goes, into a mammoth computer. And when they completed their work, they pushed the answer button and waited for the results. And suddenly, lights began flashing and bells began ringing and buzzers began sounding. Then the great moment, the printed message came out. See Genesis 1:1. Men are still trying to explain the mysteries of creation. In MIT, there's someone put some graffiti on a wall, and it went something like this. It read, "And God said, MV2ZE2 equal RR2HMVRN2P equal 2P2, and then there was light." It's hard for us to understand the mysteries of creation. One day a woman asked Salvador Dali, "Is it hard to paint a picture?" And Salvador Dali said, "No, it is either easy or impossible."
17: All right, yes, sir.
16: The same answer holds for the creation of the universe. For God, it was easy.
17: Yes, sir. Yes, sir.
16: For everybody else, it's impossible.
17: All right.
16: God did not leave us in this world in darkness about the creation of the world.
17: Yes.
16: If you've got your Bibles with you, turn with me to John 1:1.
17: Yes.
16: Hallelujah.
17: Yes.
16: Praise his holy name.
17: Yes.
16: In the beginning.
17: Yes.
16: Huh?
17: Yes.
16: Somebody hand me a Bible here this morning. In the beginning.
17: Was the
16: Word, and the Word was with God, and the Word was God. He was in the beginning with God. All things were made through him, and without him nothing was made that was made. In him was what? Life. And the life was the light of men. In these verses, John shows that Jesus was more than a man. He was the Word of God. Manifest in the flesh. John makes it clear to us that Jesus is not a created being. He is the creator of every part of the universe. He became a flesh and blood man. But he is not just human and he's not just divine. He is not either or. He is both and. Both human and divine. And the Word of God was made flesh. In the Bible, Jesus was called the Word of God. Now, why does Jesus Christ have this name? Because Jesus Christ is to us what our words are to others. You see, our words reveal to others just what we think and how we feel. Christ reveals to us the mind and heart of God. He reveals to us how God feels about us. He is the living means of communication between God and men. To know Christ is to know God. Amen? Oh, I don't know about you, but I'm grateful today that we still believe. John was saying to us that Jesus is the Word of God. He is God's permanent expression to sinful man. The world was made through him and by him. How many believe that today?
17: Amen.
16: As the years have passed since 1968, it has become increasingly unpopular to express belief in a God who created the world in 6 days and rested on the seventh day and blessed the Sabbath day. It is increasingly unpopular to stand up before scientific men in this modern age and say, "I believe that God created the world in 6 days. It is more popular to believe that millions of years and billions of years ago, that lightning bolts and chemicals, as one scientist calls, he says that Christians who find comfort, they are people who find comfort in a sheepish resort to the idea of a creator. Brothers and sisters, we still believe that by the word of the Lord were the heavens made. We still believe that by the host of them, the breath of his mouth, that he spoke and it was done. He commanded and it stood fast. We still believe. It does not matter what we believe about what other people say. We just want to let the world know what God says. We still believe. And it is important what you believe about how you began. For what you believe about how you got here determines what you believe about where you're going. The Bible says it is the fool who says in his heart, there is no God. One writer said that the philosopher who finds no meaning in the world is not concerned exclusively with a problem in pure metaphysics. Man, brothers and sisters, don't like the idea of a creator. It is in our nature, sinful nature, to rebel against the idea of a creator. Why? Because you see, if there is a creator, then you stand accountable. To the one who gave you life. Modern man does not want to be accountable to anyone. So he dismisses the idea of a creator. And because when you, if you believe that all that is written here, God misled you. How can you trust a God like that? If you don't believe what God says, then you're free to live as you please. What we believe about our beginnings determines what we believe about our future. But we've come this Sabbath morning, as believers have done for centuries, to say we still believe that in the beginning God created. We've come to celebrate the Creator's power. We've come this morning to say that we believe those noble and majestic words that in the beginning God. Yes. That's where it started. Yes. These words, like no other words, clarify our existence. Mm-hmm. It makes sense to me. I don't know about you. By faith, it makes sense. It illuminates our understanding like no other words. These words unravel for us great mysteries. They answer for us the greatest question of the ages. Because of these words, we know who we are. Hallelujah. Yes. How we came to be. Yes. These words in Genesis 1:1, those are important words. Yes. They are pivotal words. They are the archway, the door through which you enter all of the rest of the scriptures. Amen. In the beginning, they are indeed our first truth. In the beginning, God created the heavens and the earth. These words are the great majestic portal through which we enter the world of faith. It is impossible, brothers and sisters, to understand any other Bible mystery if you don't believe this mystery. That in the beginning, God created the heavens and the earth. These majestic words rescue us from every vagrant wind and doctrine. These majestic words lift from the shackles of Darwin's theory. Hallelujah today. Few other words in human history have been more contested, more challenged and debated. Few other words have been attacked more repeatedly by armies of philosophers and legions of demons in the form of renegade theories and enlightened transcendent thinking. We believe, however, that in the beginning, God created the heavens and the earth. Few other words have stood so valiantly against the scientific assumptions and conjectures of men. And from the moment Satan and his angels were cast out of heaven, they have waged war against this word. In the beginning was the word. We still believe, brothers and sisters, by the power of his word, there is power in the word of God. Yes. How many of you believe there's power? That's got a lot of power to be able to speak, and it happens. I don't think you're listening to me today. Go with me to Genesis 1. Genesis 1. Praise his holy name. Verse 3. And God said. You know, when you look at Genesis, you'll see some words keep coming back at you. God made. God created. But the one that keeps, that shakes you up. I mean, I know what it's like to form something and create something. But I don't understand the power that it takes to speak. And flowers come up out of the ground. I don't understand the power to speak and to see planets form and stars twinkle in the sky. I don't understand that kind of power. But that's the kind of power my God has. That's why if you look at it, Genesis 1 verse 3, and God said, let there be light, and there was light. And verse 6, and God said, let there be a firmament in the midst of the waters, and let it divide the waters from the waters. And God said, let the waters under the heavens be gathered together in one place. Verse 11, and God said, oh my goodness, that the earth bring forth grass and the herb. I told you when he spoke, trees came up out of the ground. Didn't I tell you that? That's the kind of power God has. And verse 14, and God said, let there be lights in the firmament of the heavens to divide the day from the night, and let them be for signs and for seasons and for days and years. And verse 20, and God said, let the waters bring forth abundantly the moving creature. Now, you know my God is awesome.
18: Yes, sir. Yes, sir. Come
16: on. Have you ever gone into the ocean and tried to count the amount of life that's in the ocean? Well, my God said, let the waters bring forth what? Bring forth what? Verse 20. Bring forth abundantly. Woo! The moving creature that hath life and fowl that may fly. You ever seen? There's so many flying things in the world today. God said, let them come forth abundantly. Amen? Oh, by the word of God. Every day comes without accident.
18: That's right. Amen.
16: By the word of God. Every day comes without chaos. I got to tell you, I've been working with little kids, helping them to understand science and math and reading. And I took them up on a site, and there's a site on the internet where we're able to show them how the world moves. And I got to tell you, most of us really don't understand it. But they use this graphic, kind of a cartoon. And I began to see for the first time, oh Lord, help me to remember what I saw. I saw the earth, the sun, while the moon.
18: Yes, sir. Yeah. That's right. That's right.
16: What's the moon doing?
18: Have mercy.
16: And all of that's being done in symmetry. No collision. All by the word of God.
18: Amen. Amen. Power.
16: The power of God. I don't know about you, but I still believe. Aren't you glad for the creation story? You see, without the creation story, we couldn't understand. Listen, without the creation story, we would have no explanation for everything we see. We'd look at the trees. We'd look at the flowers. They would have no meaning. But we know that by the word of God,

0: Well, that brings us to the end of the message and almost at the end of our program for today. 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The title, We Still Believe.
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3: Dear God, dear Father in heaven, in the name of the Lord Jesus Christ, we come to you at the beginning of this very special and powerful program on the Holy Spirit, the true manifestation and the false manifestation. And we pray that in these final days you will give us spiritual enlightenment, spiritual discernment, and that you will bless this program across America and around the world. In the name of Jesus we pray. Amen. Okay, here we go. If you have a Bible, I encourage you to pick yours up. We are going for a ride in this program, and we're going to start with Acts chapter 2, verse 17. And first of all, even before I read this passage, I want to say that I, Steve Wahlberg, definitely believe in the outpouring of the Holy Spirit. It is biblical, and this is what the Word says right here. And it shall come to pass, in the last days, saith God, that I will pour out my Spirit upon all flesh, and your sons and your daughters shall prophesy, your young men shall see visions, and your old men shall dream dreams. Now, these are the words of the Apostle Peter on the day of Pentecost, his famous Pentecostal sermon. And much of this sermon had to do with the outpouring and the power of the Holy Spirit. But now, as we look around us today in our modern world, we see a lot of things going on, and we have to wonder, are these things all true manifestations of the same Holy Spirit that was predicted to come in Acts chapter 2? Let me just share with you a few personal examples of things that I have seen myself. One of them was in Florida. I was at a large church. I'm sure some of you probably know the name of this church. It's famous these days for a Pentecostal revival. And I was there, and I saw people coming down to the altar, falling down backwards, and moving around, and doing other things. And, you know, you just have to wonder, is this the power of the Holy Spirit? Many people, I'm sure, who are listening to this program have seen Benny Hinn, if not in person, at least on television. And I've seen him many times walking up and down through the crowd, normally on the stage or sometimes in the audience. And he is touching people and they fall backwards into the arms of ushers. And then they lay down on the ground and they twist and they jerk. And this happens a lot. Some time ago, I was on a plane. I was heading back from the West Coast, and I was heading to Texas. And I happened to sit next to a young girl about 14 years old. And as we sat down together, we started a little friendly conversation. She was dressed rather unusually, sort of in the punk rock style of dress. Her hair was different color. She had lots of interesting jewelry on. She was just a young girl, but she was very friendly. And as we sat down together,

0: and talk, she told me that she was on her way back to Vegas, where she lived. But then she told me an interesting story. She said that she had just come from her grandparents' house, and they were Pentecostal Christians, and they invited her to a church gathering at some camp. And she went to this camp because her grandparents wanted her to go. And so as she went, she had an unusual experience. Different people were coming down to the altar. The minister was speaking. People were talking in tongues. Different manifestations of the Spirit were taking place around her. And she came down to the altar at the urging of her grandparents, and all of a sudden she was just overwhelmed by the power of a certain spirit, and she fell backwards, she lay on the ground, and she could not get up, and words started coming out of her mouth, she started speaking in tongues, and it was an amazing experience for her. And as we sat on the plane together, I discovered, as we continued to talk, that this girl was not a Christian. She did not believe in Jesus, but she had this experience. And I looked at her, and she was trying to figure this all out. And I looked at her, and I said, if this was God giving you His Spirit and knocking you down, I said to her, why do you think that He would have done this? And she looked at me with a classic look, and she just said, with a very puzzled expression on her face, she said, I don't have a clue. And as I sat there and listened to her, I thought, how amazing. Here's a young girl that doesn't even believe in Jesus, and the Spirit comes upon her, but she has no clue as to why this happened, and she did not at that time, and has not, at least up to that conversation, made a decision to follow Jesus. So what does all this mean? Is this a true Holy Spirit, or is this a counterfeit? Our next text is in 1 John chapter 4, verse 1. The Bible says, Beloved, believe not every spirit, but try the spirits, whether they are of God. So first of all, the Bible says, don't believe every spirit, but test it to see if it has come from God. Another powerful passage is in Matthew chapter 7, verses 21 through 23. Jesus said, Many will come to me on that day, saying, Lord, Lord, have we not prophesied in thy name? Have we not cast out demons in your name and done many wonderful works? And he will say to them, I never knew you. Depart from me, you that work iniquity. So this tells us that people can do miracles, and yet the miracles don't come from God himself, but they're counterfeits. Revelation 13, verse 14, talks about the beast, and it says he will do great wonders, even making fire come down from heaven on the earth in the sight of men. And he deceives those who dwell upon the earth by the means of those miracles which he had power to do in the sight of the beast. Now, this verse talks about fire coming down from heaven and miracles being performed. But this is a false fire, and these are false miracles to deceive. The Bible is very clear that there are two spirits in this world. Jesus said in John 16, verse 13, When he, the Spirit of truth, comes, he will guide you into all truth. And 1 John 4, 6 talks about the Spirit of truth and the Spirit of error. So there are two spirits, and the Holy Spirit is called specifically the Spirit of the truth. That Holy Spirit is the one that has inspired the Bible. And Jesus said in John 17, 17, that the Word of God is the truth. So we have the Spirit of truth inspiring the Bible, which is the Word of truth. And the only way that we can discern which spirit is God's spirit or another spirit is by studying carefully the Holy Bible and having our minds led by the Spirit of truth. When I was in Florida, I also learned about a man that went to that big church. And this man was definitely not a Christian, but he liked to come down to the altar. He liked to get slain in the spirit. He liked to fall backwards because he thought this was just fun. It was a great experience. It was like a high. But he wasn't doing this because he was trying to get closer to God. He didn't believe in Jesus. Now, what about all of these things? I mean, can this really be the Holy Spirit of truth described in the Bible? Well, there are some definite verses in the book of Acts that will make it very easy for us to discern the Spirit of truth and the Spirit of error. In chapter 2, verse 38, Peter on the day of Pentecost said, Repent and be baptized, every one of you, in the name of Jesus Christ for the remission of sins, and you shall receive the gift of the Holy Ghost. Now, in this verse, Peter says that we must repent and be baptized, and then we will receive the gift of the Holy Ghost. The Holy Ghost comes to those who have repented and been baptized and who believe in Jesus. Another verse is in Acts chapter 5, verse 32, and this is a very powerful passage. And these words were again spoken by Peter, and he said that the Holy Ghost is a witness to us, whom God has given to them that obey Him. So here this word says that the Holy Spirit is given by God to them that obey Him. In other words, those that do not obey Him, they do not have the Holy Ghost that comes from God. So that man that loved to come and be slain in the Spirit, and that girl I met on that plane that lived in Las Vegas, neither one of these people were Christians, and they could not, according to the Bible, have received the true Holy Spirit, because that Spirit, according to the word of truth, only comes to those who repent, those who are baptized, and those who obey God. Now, of course, the Holy Spirit is working on people all around the world, trying to bring them to Jesus, but He will not come inside of people. He will not indwell them and give them the gifts and the peace of God until they believe in Jesus. Now, what about this whole thing about people falling backwards? This is very interesting. I have done a lot of study on this subject, and I have discovered, amazingly, in the Bible, that every time God's people encounter the Lord, they never fall backwards. They always fall forwards. Let me just give you some brief examples. In Exodus 34, verse 8, the Bible talks about Moses, and it says, Moses made haste, he bowed his head toward the earth, and he worshiped. In Joshua 5:14, the Bible says that Joshua fell on his face to the earth and did worship. In Daniel chapter 10, verse 9, the Bible says that when Daniel encountered a heavenly being, it says he fell with his face toward the ground. Now, it's not just in the Old Testament, but look at 1 Corinthians chapter 14, verse 25. In fact, this chapter is one of the main chapters that focuses on the gifts of the Holy Spirit. And this verse is absolutely amazing. 1 Corinthians chapter 14, verse 25. The Bible talks about how when people come into a worship service where the true Holy Spirit is working, how the secrets of a person's heart will be made manifest, and so falling down on his face, he will worship God and will report that God is in you of a truth. Let me read that again. It says, falling down on his face, he will worship God and will report that God is in you of a truth. In other words, when the Spirit of truth is working, this Spirit of truth will lead people to fall down on their faces and worship God. Dear friends, every time in the Bible God's people encounter the Lord, they always, Old Testament and New Testament, fall forwards on their faces. Now, this is going to shock you, but there is an example in the New Testament of people falling backwards, and it's not a good one, and it's in John chapter 18, verse 6, and the context is when Judas and the mob came to arrest Jesus. Jesus came out and spoke to them, and verse 6 says, they went backward and fell to the ground. Again, John 18, verse 6 says, Judas and the mob went backward and fell to the ground. Now, this is amazing. And thus, in the Word of God, when God's people encounter the Lord, they fall forward. And when people are not following Him, like Judas and the Roman soldiers and the priests, it says they went backward to the ground. So let's put all these pieces together. Jesus said the Holy Spirit is the Spirit of truth. In John 17:17, Jesus said the Word of God is the truth. Peter said in Acts 2:38 that a person must repent in order to receive the gift of the true Holy Spirit. And in Acts 5:32, Peter said that God gives that Spirit only to those who obey Him. 1 John 4:1 says, Beloved, don't believe every spirit, but test the spirits whether they are from God. Dear friends, now is the time for us to be testing the spirits. Don't just believe every television preacher or every supposed evangelist that calls you down to the altar in the midst of manifestations which are supposedly the Holy Spirit, which lead people to fall backwards, when in the Word of God we are supposed to fall forward intelligently in our worship of the Lord. Friends, we are in the last days. We're in the final days, and we must repent, we must believe in Jesus, we must receive the Spirit of truth, and we must obey that Spirit. I'm going to close with 1 John 4, verse 1 and 6. Again, the Bible says, "Beloved, believe not every spirit, but try the spirits whether they are of God, because many false prophets are gone out into the world." And then verse 6 says, "Hereby know we the spirit of truth and the spirit of error." We know the spirit of truth and the spirit of error through the word of God. So I just want to appeal to you, please, don't go out seeking to get slain backwards by some spirit, because if you do, you may end up, ultimately, without even knowing it, slaying the truth of Jesus Christ and of God's holy word found in both the Old and New Testaments.
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2: 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Her surprise was warranted. 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

0: Whilst John Knox was initially a reluctant preacher, once he accepted the call, he moved forward with unflinching determination and undaunted courage. It was said of him that he feared not the face of men. And while the fires of martyrs were burning all over Britain, they only served to intensify his zeal for the gospel. Ruling was Mary, Queen of Scots, and it was said that many a reformer wilted under pressure in front of her. However, that was not the case with John Knox. He stood before her and spoke without fear and answered boldly for his faith. On one occasion, he was brought before her here at Holyrood Palace in Edinburgh, charged with heresy, as she said he instructed the people to keep a religion forbidden by the state. Thus, she said he transgressed the command of God, requiring that subjects obey their princes. However, he was able to answer with strong and compelling reason, saying that right religion receives its original strength and authority not from worldly princes, but from the eternal God alone. He went on to use some analogies from the past that strongly supported his argument. If all the seed of Abraham were the religion of Pharaoh, what religion would there have been in the earth? Or if in the days of the apostles, all men were the religion of the Roman emperors, then what religion would have been on the face of the earth? And so he said, "You may perceive, madame, that subjects are not bound by the religion of their princes, albeit they are required to give them obedience." Mary responded, "Ye interpret the scriptures one way, and they, the Roman Catholic teachers, interpret another way. Whom shall I believe, and whom shall be the judge?" "Ye shall believe God that plainly speaketh in his word, and further than the word teaches, ye shall neither believe the one nor the other. The word of God is plain in itself, and if there appear any obscurity in one place, the Holy Ghost, which is never contrary to itself, explains the same more clearly in other places, so there can remain no doubt, except unto such as obstinately remain ignorant." John Knox pointed to the supremacy of the Bible and the internal consistency of the Bible in being able to answer the challenging questions that were put before him. It was answers such as these that illustrate just how bold he was. But it was not just his intellect that put fear into Mary, Queen of Scots, but also his prayer life. It was said by her, "I fear the prophet of John Knox more than 10,000 men armed and ready for war." John Knox started his ministry carrying a two-handed sword, following his teacher, George Wishart. But by the end of his ministry, he was more famous for his prayer life. Prayer is a gift that has been given to the believer, an opportunity to talk to God, to present our petitions and lay our burdens to Him. May we strike fear in the enemy's kingdom, not through might, but through a faithful prayer life, for it is the key in the hand of faith to unlock heaven's storehouse.
1: Today's Staying Vertical segment comes from the devotional book, Color My World with Love. It was written by Terry Rosselmond Moore and is entitled, He Never Lets Go. Terry has two theme texts, and they both come from the New International Version of the Bible. The first is Deuteronomy 31, verse 8. "The Lord Himself will go before you and will be with you. He will never leave you nor forsake you. Do not be afraid. Do not be discouraged." Terry's second text comes from John chapter 14, verses 17 and 18. "The Spirit of Truth. The world cannot accept him because it neither sees him nor knows him. But you know him, for he lives with you and will be in you. I will not leave you as orphans. I will come to you." Terry writes, "There are glorious days in my relationship with God. My morning devotions are rich and his praises are constantly on my lips. Everything in my life is humming along. I'm on the mountaintop. And then there are those other days. Days when I do not want to pray and my morning devotional time is non-existent. The humming along has stopped. Nothing is going right. The job promotion didn't come through. I regained those 10 pounds. I'm in the valley. During these times, I struggle to connect with God. However, it is also during these times that I am most aware of how much He loves me. The Holy Spirit is relentless. He gives a gentle prod, a firmer nudge, and sometimes a push, especially when my heart is stubbornful and willful. God is aware of every pitfall. He sees where the wrong desires of my heart may lead and does not let up until I am reminded that He, not I, is in control. For I know the plans I have for you, declares the Lord, plans to prosper you and not to harm you, plans to give you hope and a future, Jeremiah 29:11. And silently my heart cries, hold on to me, God, don't let me go, get me through this valley. And He comes through and leads me back to the mountaintop. I am reminded that the Lord Himself goes before you and will be with you. He will never leave you nor forsake you. Do not be afraid. Do not be discouraged. Deuteronomy 31:8. God has been a very real presence in my life. He guides my path. When I stray, He, like a relentless shepherd, seeks me and reminds me that He has been there with me all along, for He never lets go. That concludes Terry Rosselman Moore's devotional entitled, He Never Lets Go. And this is Carolyn Sutton for Staying Vertical.
2: The blind man sees.

Jesus Christ has been telling the Jews about God the Father and eternal life. But they've accused him of being demon-possessed and have just asked him, "Whom do you make yourself out to be?" Now we continue reading from the Word of God, John 8:54. Jesus answered, "If I glorify myself, my glory is nothing. It is my Father who glorifies me, of whom you say, 'He is our God.' And you have not come to know him, but I know him. And if I say that I do not know him, I will be a liar like you. But I do know him and keep his word. Your father Abraham rejoiced to see my day, and he saw it and was glad." So the Jews said to him, "You are not yet 50 years old, and have you seen Abraham?" Jesus said to them, "Truly, truly, I say to you, before Abraham was born, I am." Therefore they picked up stones to throw at him, but Jesus hid himself and went out of the temple.

0: John chapter 9. As he passed by, he saw a man blind from birth. And his disciples asked him, "Rabbi, who sinned, this man's parents, that he would be born blind?" Jesus answered, "It was neither that this man sinned, nor his parents, but it was so that the works of God might be displayed in him. We must work the works of him who sent me as long as it is day. Night is coming when no one can work. While I am in the world, I am the light of the world." When he had said this, he spat on the ground and made clay a little and applied the clay to his eyes and said to him, "Go, wash in the pool of Siloam," which is translated sent. So he went away and washed and came back seeing. Therefore the neighbors and those who previously saw him as a beggar were saying, "Is not this the one who used to sit and beg?" Others were saying, "This is he." Still others were saying, "No, but he is like him." He kept saying, "I am the one." So they were saying to him, "How then were your eyes opened?" He answered, "The man who is called Jesus made clay and anointed my eyes and said to me, 'Go to Siloam and wash.' So I went away and washed, and I received sight." They said to him, "Where is he?" He said, "I do not know." They brought to the Pharisees the man who was formerly blind. Now it was a Sabbath on the day when Jesus made the clay and opened his eyes. Then the Pharisees also were asking him again how he received his sight. And he said to them, "He applied clay to my eyes, and I washed, and I see." Therefore some of the Pharisees were saying, "This man is not from God, because he does not keep the Sabbath." But others were saying, "How can a man who is a sinner perform such signs?" And there was a division among them. You may be able to hear this reading again by visiting our website, theword.info. Remember, the word is hyphenated. Theword.info. Simply reading the word, this is Nicholas Hope.
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2: I will lift up mine eyes unto the hills, from whence cometh my help. My help cometh from the Lord, which made heaven and earth. He will not suffer thy foot to be moved. He that keepeth thee will not slumber. Behold, he that keepeth Israel shall neither slumber nor sleep. The Lord is thy keeper. The Lord is thy shade upon thy right hand. The sun shall not smite thee by day, nor the moon by night. The Lord shall preserve thee from all evil. He shall preserve thy soul. The Lord shall preserve thy going out and thy coming in from this time forth and even forevermore.
3: After this manner, therefore, pray ye: Our Father, which art in heaven, hallowed be thy name. Thy kingdom come. Thy will be done in earth as it is in heaven. Give us this day our daily bread. And forgive us our debts as we forgive our debtors. And lead us not into temptation, but deliver us from evil. For thine is the kingdom, and the power, and the glory forever. Amen.
4: 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Bless them which persecute you. 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
7: Now a look at your morning weather on Bakersfield Christian Talk Radio. Sunny today with a high near 87 and lows around 64. Sunny tomorrow with a high of 94 and lows around 68. For your Friday, sunny with a high near 101 and lows around 67. And for Saturday, mostly sunny with a high near 92 and lows around 64. That's your morning weather on Bakersfield Christian Talk Radio.
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9: Most dads hit that point where protecting their home becomes more than just locking the doors at night. 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And sometimes that awareness opens a door you didn't expect. It leads you into a world where safety isn't just a personal priority. It becomes a calling. 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And we'll hear his story in just a moment, so don't go anywhere.
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11: Welcome to the Fatherhood Challenge, a movement to awaken and inspire fathers everywhere to take great pride in their role and to challenge society to understand how important fathers are to the stability and culture of their family's environment. 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
9: Greetings, everyone. Thank you so much for joining me and my son and co-host, Isaac.
12: Hello, everyone. Welcome to the Fatherhood Challenge.
9: Isaac hasn't co-hosted in quite a while. With so many family and church activities, it's really been a challenge to get a schedule where we both could sync up and do an episode together. So it is really nice to have Isaac back with us. Our guest today is a dad who took a proactive instinct that we all feel and turned it into something so much bigger, something that helps families stay safe in ways most of us don't even think about. His journey into food safety didn't come from a business plan or a classroom. It came from real life, real fatherhood, and a desire to make sure that people that he loves are protected. That path eventually led him to build a company that helps families navigate recalls and hidden risk in the food industry that we bring to our homes. It's a mission rooted in care, responsibility, and a whole lot of determination. I'm excited to dig into his story today. Jordan Robinson, welcome to the Fatherhood Challenge.
13: Thank you so much for having me, Jonathan. And I really feel honored to be here and even more honored that both of you are able to have a conversation. So I really appreciate the opportunity. Thank you.
9: And I'm really excited for our first question, which is, what is your favorite dad joke?
13: Oh, my favorite dad jokes. I'm a big proponent of dad jokes. As a dad, I think you should have a large collection of them. Let's see, I'm going to go and put out there, what do you call an angry carrot?
9: Oh,
13: a steamed veggie. There we go. So yeah, I love dad jokes. They're my favorite.
9: Isaac's given that slightly
13: the eye roll.
9: Yeah,
13: eye
9: roll. Yeah, yeah.
13: That's what they're supposed to do. There
9: you
13: go.
9: You got a good reaction out of them. It worked.
13: Well, thank you again for having me here.
9: Absolutely. When you think back on your fatherhood journey, what were some of the early moments that shaped the way you show up as a dad today?
13: Well, that's an excellent question. I think that any of us, father, son, mother, daughter, we glam on to the majority of the characteristics and traits that our parents pass on to us. But just as most kind of living organizations or humans, we also kind of internalize, remember things that, for lack of better terms, might not be the best. So there were certain characteristics in my dad that I wanted to try to make sure I did not replicate with my son. I think kind of a more concrete example would be, I understand our lives are hectic, that there's financial challenges, there's time constraints. But my dad, in my perspective, used to tell me that we would be able to go do a lot of stuff, and a lot of those things would not materialize. And I'm not placing blame. I understand the circumstance. But one thing I try to do with my son is if I tell him that we're going to do it, I want to make sure that we follow through. So those type of lessons that you just internalize from what you kind of didn't want to replicate is what really I've tried to pass forward to my son on my journey.
9: You've talked about how becoming a father changed the way you look at safety and protection. What was the moment that made you realize I need to do something about this?
13: As you become a husband, a father, and you start having children and really caring about the food and nourishment of you and your loved ones, I had actually had an opportunity with my son where we had inadvertently gave him some kind of expired baby food, and there was having a adverse reaction to that. Well, anytime that somebody has a reaction from the food that we've provided, you feel incredibly guilty and terrible and just almost ashamed that this could transpire, because it's really nothing more than a self-inflicted wound. And if I would have had just a little bit more information, or could have been more informed of as a consumer, or even just that reminder about things that we had, that was really what I wanted to try to help families avoid, those self-inflicted wounds. So it was an incident very early on with my son that started to have me observe the landscape. And at that time, I kind of identified there was nothing out there that matched what I had envisioned as kind of a antivirus for your family. That makes sense.
9: Yeah, it does. One of the frustrations I've always had about food safety recalls, things like that, is that the only place you tend to hear about them is on the news. So unless you're just going in and doing a Google search and hopefully you find the right website, or you go to a government website, that's the only place most of us are going to think to look. And that's assuming that it's on our mind for whatever reason and we actually proactively go and look for it. But if something is urgent, like there's something that happens now, if we didn't catch it on the news, we're off to the grocery store, and there's a good chance we could be buying that very product if it's a popular brand, and we're without a warning. There isn't a central place where we can get notifications unless you subscribe to some service to notify you. And that's been my biggest beef with that industry. And this is why I'm excited to have you on, because now I have a resource I can share with dads who are listening now. They can go to one place and find everything. So speaking of everything, I know it's more than just food. What else is out there that you service?
13: What you identified was one of the main problem sets that I wanted to bring to the forefront of this application. And what I call that is that information gap. And that information gap is the time that publisher or a producer of, let's just say I'm an egg producer, issues that particular recall, or our federal service, the FDA issues a particular recall. Well, oftentimes, you could have several days, several weeks, even months that transpire before that news article becomes viral, or that if that happens to come across your social media feed, you might become aware of it. But that information gap is really vital in making that decision of what you said. If you did not happen to observe it on that evening, then you're off to the grocery store and can't wait to buy a dozen eggs. My challenge that I wanted to go ahead and try to overcome was closing that information gap. So if I can get you your recalls in real time, additional information that I like to go ahead and I've identified as an information gap is restaurants commonly have food inspections so they can be certified to go ahead and provide food and craft services to the public. Because restaurants are human operated, sometimes they may not pass their inspection. They might have issues with their facility. Sometimes even closures and re-inspections are required. But Jonathan, I'd have to ask you, when's the last time that you really knew about your restaurant and what kind of inspection it got last month?
9: Inspections? Absolutely not. I don't hear about restaurants unless something bad has already happened and it happens to make the news.
13: Exactly. And that was that information gap that I wanted to close as well. So for another example, what we added was a Near Me feature. That Near Me feature then does a scope of the restaurants within your 3, 5, 10 mile radius, whatever you've identified. And then we pull your consumer health records and can provide you that restaurant inspection data from their last inspection and generally the last 6 months of inspections as well. So information that you probably may have never been exposed to unless, like you said, somebody had just an absolutely horrific experience and then were sharing it and that became viral. Well, now I've tried to close that information gap again. And now I'm trying to create this consistent nature of making you an informed consumer about what you are eating. Do you want to go ahead and engage with that restaurant tonight? Or maybe go ahead and wait until their latest restaurant inspection is a color green or they passed or they're flawless. And I'm not just trying to knock all the restaurants. I give the glowing reviews as well. So, but we are human. And I think it's only fair for us to have a more conscientious approach or informed approach about what we could potentially be consuming. We offer a scan your receipt. So as you go grocery shopping, we are able to take a picture of your receipt. It extracts all that data, adds it to what we call your personal collection or your personal library of items, inventories those by kind of the, if it's frozen, if it's not frozen, is it perishable, not as perishable. But then now we're able to start making a lot more informed notifications to you about whether those eggs that you just purchased may have been recalled because now there's an egg recall in Iowa, and now there's a high likelihood that something in your collection might have the risk of harming you and your family. So what we wanted to do is close that information gap and start, as you indicated, creating a single source that can be reliable. It includes the source of where we're pulling the information, as well as I like to include an aggregate of Reddit reviews, TikTok reviews, Google reviews. So you get a collection of user feedback too. And then make an informed decision whether or not that product is something you want to engage with, that restaurant, something you want to eat at tonight, or if you're just interested in what's going on and is your inventory cross-referenced and matched against anything that is known as a known recall. But I'm trying to create this defense in depth and give you just empowerment of knowledge of what you're consuming.
9: I have this habit when I have guests on here that while they're talking, I'm listening to what they're saying, but I'm also listening to how they say it. And as you were just talking, I mean, there's an incredible amount of energy in how you're talking about all of this. There's a passion in your voice. There's a fire. And it's pretty clear to me that this is what gets you out of bed in the morning. In fact, I'm just going to go on a limb and say that this is personal to you. There has to be a story behind what lit you up to go do this work. Like, what's the personal story?
13: There's quite a few. Really, it was my inspiration of just trying to be a more engaged father. My history prior to kind of developing this application was in cybersecurity. So I'd spent the majority of my life protecting networks, protecting users, protecting organizations, network administration. But then I really started to look at it in a more holistic approach. What is protecting us? My wife has diabetes. She has high cholesterol. She has several other health-related issues. As being a father already, I wanted to know, is there anything out there that we could kind of indicate what our dietary and health preferences were, and then use that against our collections to make more informed decisions about what to make for dinner, things to that effect. So my motivation is protecting my family with the most informed decisions as possible. I take the responsibility of even potentially protecting your family, or that you might instill my application to give you some sort of brevity and all the confusion that's going on out there, very, very personal. I think it's an obligation of mine. It aligns with many of my morals. I am not financially motivated in that regard. There is a nominal fee that comes with trying to bring all this information to you. But my goal is not to get 1 million users. My goal is to protect 1 million families. If I could save 1 million families from foodborne illnesses, or even in certain cases, foodborne related deaths, then I've done my obligation. I can sleep well at night knowing that I've tried to add some protection and value to families by really just making them a more informed consumer.
9: Yeah, you said this buzzword so many times of, you know, protection, protection, protection. When that word is mentioned in the context of fatherhood, there's a stereotype of a dad with a shotgun closet or a pistol under his bed guarding his family. We associate protection as physical protection of the home, the perimeter, and you're completely redefining it. Well, maybe I shouldn't say redefining it. You're broadening the definition of protection to a point where now, as I'm listening to you talk about it, I see no difference between what you're doing, your idea of protecting your family, and the dad that is protecting his perimeter with a gun and keeping his home safe, keeping his family safe. There's no difference. And the reason why I don't see a difference is because in both cases, the dad who has his home armed, the intention is protecting his family against lethal threats. That's no different than what you're doing.
13: Absolutely.
9: That's why I put it on such high regard. And your message, what you're saying, is so encouraging to dads, because you don't have to buy a shotgun for your home to keep your family safe. There's other ways you can keep your family safe. And what's more, you've already done the legwork. Everything is there. All they have to do is tap into what you've already done, and they will have the resource to actually keep their family safe. That's what I think is so cool.
13: Well, thank you very much. I really appreciate it. And I do believe that you're seeing the vision that I'm trying to project there, of really trying to, again, protect the family. And I agree with what you're saying, that shotgun reference of being the hunter-gatherer that is making sure our domain is safe and we can all sleep well. It's the same type of thing. We're hunting and gathering for our food, but instead of trying to protect from wildlife type issues, such as bears or lions, whatever may be in your environments and might be from our past, now we are relying on consumption. Longevity is such a forefront of everybody's kind of health and wellness right now. And if there's anything that I can offer that might potentially influence your longevity, again, that aligns with my mission of what I'm trying to do. If I can offer one other service that the app brings, and I don't publicize it as much, but it's just equally as important to me, is food insecurity is something that afflicts communities worldwide in every state, every county, every city that I'm pretty much aware of. I have a feature on the app called the Food Bank. When you click the Food Bank area, it has a near me feature. And again, if you click near me, it'll do a mile radius, again, 3, 5, 10, whatever you're interested in. But then it shows you all the food banks that are in your area. If you happen to be food insecure, we have a one tap where you can make a call or an email and make a connection with that local resource. Or adversely, I like to try to get involved with local food banks so I can give back to the community. Sometimes I shop at Costco and we buy too much. I'm just going to be honest. But that's not going to mean I'm going to be wasteful. I like to get involved with these local community resources, make a donation with my family. We make it like a trip or an experience, so everybody kind of gets the experience of giving back. And then we take 2 or 3 boxes to one of these designated food resources, and then we can get involved or integrated in our community to not only kind of give you that defense or protection, but let's give back, because food is vital to our longevity, vital to our health and wealth. And And if there's any way I can integrate these two communities to start talking to each other, then I kind of, again, feel I've done my justice or tried to add some value to what you're getting out of the app.
9: Once again, we're back to lethal threats. Malnutrition is a lethal threat that your app solves. I think that's incredible. All right, go ahead, Isaac.
12: When you find out about a recall, what's the first thing you do to make sure families know what's going on?
13: Well, there's two different ways that you can engage with the app kind of address that question. When a user downloads the app, they are allowed to add up to, I think it's 5 to 7 family members, or it might even max out at 10. I figure if you have more than 10, we offer what's called the Enterprise Edition. That could be your whole entire family if you want. But what it is, it allows you to add another family member. So now that other family member starts to receive the notifications about items that are in your collection or any type of other information that you wish to share and aggregate. There you have the ability to also enable different levels of notifications. So when you very first open the app, there's a dashboard, and then underneath the dashboard, it shows you the most recent FDA notifications, regardless of if it's in your collection or not, that have been released within the last 72 hours. Users are quite surprised with that. There's over 22,000 active recalls in the United States almost every day. So this is a wealth of information. But I don't want to be overwhelming. So if you wanted to have more information, you can enable what's called the push notification, where then it sends that alert as like a text message or a small bubble message icon on your phone. And then you can enable to share those alerts with your family members as well. But I wanted to, I didn't want the notification system and the sharing of that content to be too demanding, too overwhelming, too persistent or annoying. I wanted you to have the variability to kind of adjust how much information or how dialed in you'd like to be. But the goal is we provide those updates in real time. And then from there, you can decide or enable the kind of maturity or how engaged those notifications are for you and your family. So my main goal was to have you and your app share it. And then depending on what you and your family share it. And then depending on what you and your family felt was comfortable for your notification and alert system, we allow you to kind of tailor that. So it's not too, for lack of better terms, annoying.
9: So this app is available both for Android and iOS?
13: That is correct, yes. All users get a 30-day trial with it as well. So there is no obligation with it. But yeah, it is available on the iOS store as well as Google Play.
12: If a dad wants to protect his home better, what's one simple thing he can start doing right now?
13: I'm going to have to kind of vote about the app again. I have a teenage son. My teenage son right now is fascinated with vitamins, supplements, peptides, look maxing, all these different things that are supposed to make him better, smarter, faster, stronger.
9: That made Isaac smile right now.
13: Well, what I've also noticed, though, that is a wealth of information, and that information sometimes is not valuable, is not accurate, or the advertisers and these companies may have lawsuits against them, claims that these are not working, whatever their issues might be. I'm going to give an example. There's I'm the guy who's in my almost about to be 50, so I was looking at some potential testosterone supplements to increase me and my go on the daily basis, because I don't have as much fuel in my tank as I used to in my 20s. And there's a commercial that blares across the radio almost all the time. Not going to say anything disparaging, because I don't believe in doing that to another company. But I almost fell for the commercial. And then I said, you know what? Let me go ahead and scan this with the app and see what my app says as a review. And to my surprise, the app gave the product a 47 out of 100 as a consumable.
9: Whoa.
13: And it was that consumers had so many issues or health-related products that you were able to get from Reddit and you were able to get from other social media reports that the advertiser's never going to disclose, because that's reputational damage. But Reddit users are going to talk about it all day. So I was this close to making that purchase, calling that 1-800 number, saying, give me that 30-day trial, let's boost my tea, right? Not after I saw that aggregate of consumer information. I think that is incredibly powerful for these teens that are into the supplements, vitamins, peptides, whatever it is to get your look max on. Get an informed decision, because these companies don't care about really protecting you. I don't want to say these companies. Many of them their motive is not protecting you and ensuring that you put the best things in your body. Their motive is trying to make a buck. And let's just be honest. There's people been selling snake oil since the beginning of time. If I can give you some more informed decisions, especially as a teen who's, you got enough things on your mind from to worry about, from homework to hormones to school activities to church activities, whatever you have in your life. You don't need to be worried about, is this peptide going to cause liver failure 24 months from now?
9: And you're saying your app has this information. They can go and check some of these supplements.
13: Absolutely. Yeah, you could take a picture of it. You can search by the actual name, or you could take a picture of the ingredients. Either way, three, because we're using that data extraction, we'll identify the product, look up the product, and then provide you that particular review there in, I don't know, 2 to 3 seconds.
9: My mind's blown right now. Okay, so time to brag a little bit. Just take some time. Brag about some stories of people who have used your app, have maybe avoided some near misses, and their lives have been improved by it.
13: Oh, well, I got a great anecdote. One of my best friends that I've known for 30 years, she unfortunately was aware of my app. We talk about it quite often. But she was not aware of some of the issues that were going around with cyclosephora and the recent kind of infection that has been related to farms and lettuce and certain restaurants. She ate and she said she got infected with cyclosephora. And the first thing she said she got out of the hospital is, I would have had your app, I would have known. And I was laughing because I was like, why didn't you download it? And she's like, I didn't know it would do all that. But it's that simple that either you have to experience something that's self-inflicted, or you understand, I want to be at the forefront of it and get that out of the way. But hearing that from a user, she's also in her mid-40s, about to be 50, was kind of a cool, rewarding. I definitely didn't want to see any harm on her, and I hope she has a fast, speedy recovery. But I did just find it rewarding that she thought, dang, if I would have had that, I could have protected myself. And that's the exact thing. That's exactly what I've envisioned. I just want people to be informed. You can make the decision from there. You can decide if you want to go ahead and enter the establishment. You can decide if you want to hit complete on that purchase and order those eggs. But at least now you have a little bit more information than running around in the wild.
12: Where can dads go to find your website and learn more about the recall alerts and tools you have created?
13: Oh, excellent. Excellent. So we also have a different system. We have a website.
9: I'm going to make it really, really easy to find this resource. So if you go to thefatherhoodchallenge.com, that's thefatherhoodchallenge.com. If you go to this episode, look right below the episode description, and I'm going to have the links posted right there for your convenience. So you can find these resources, and you can download, and then you can access them. This has been a powerful conversation, such a unique and insightful conversation. Jordan's story is a reminder that fatherhood doesn't just shape

0: or more proactive in protecting your family. Those small decisions add up. Thanks for spending this time with us, and we hope today's episode really encourages you to keep leading, keep learning, and keep showing up as the dad that your family needs. We'll catch you in the next episode.
1: Thank you for listening to this episode of the Fatherhood Challenge. 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
1: For decades, the residents of Cleveland, Ohio, tolerated the industrial waste being dumped into the Cuyahoga River. The water pollution was viewed as a necessary consequence of the industries that brought wealth and prosperity to the city. Day after day, the oil slick and the pollution spread further and further across the river and along the river. And then it happened on a Sunday morning in June 1969, the river was so polluted it caught fire, causing about $100,000 worth of damage to nearby factories and bridges. Yes, the river caught fire because it was so contaminated and polluted. Welcome to Scripture Pursuit. I'm Glenn Russell, your host. We're so glad you've joined us for our Bible discussion today. If you've missed previous programs, just go to scripturepursuit.wordpress.com, or you can use the WAUS app, and then just go to the Scripture Pursuit podcast. Today, we're continuing to explore the fascinating book of Daniel, and our topic for today is Daniel chapter 8, From Contamination to Purification. Now let's meet our guests. We welcome back a frequent guest, Dr. Erhard Gallus. Welcome, Erhard.
2: Thank you.
1: We're glad to have you with us.
2: Thank you.
1: And you continue to teach at Andrews University and the Department of Religion, and I'm thankful to have you as a colleague and friend. Welcome back.
2: Thank you.
1: Now, help us remember a little bit about the book of Daniel, and I'm going to read just the first part of chapter 8, because that's the portion we're looking at today, and then if you can give us a little context. As always, we want to pray before we get into God's Word. Would you lead us in prayer?
2: Yes. Gracious Heavenly Father, we once again give you thanks that we have the opportunity to study your Word. We have it in peace and in freedom. We can open it, we can share it, and we can learn from it. We ask that you help us draw lessons for our daily lives from these difficult chapters. We ask for all those who listen, that you be with all of them, that you bless us all. We ask and thank you. In Christ's name we pray. Amen.
1: Thank you. The book of Daniel is filled with stories and prophecies and other dimensions of its inspiration. We're now looking at chapter 8, and we're kind of moving beyond some of the stories, the narratives that are more familiar. I'd like to read the first part of chapter 8. In the third year of the reign of Belshazzar, a vision appeared to me, Daniel, after that which appeared to me at the first. I saw in the vision, and when I saw, I was in Susa, in the capital, which is in the province of Elam. And I saw in the vision, I was on the riverbank of Ulai. I raised my eyes and saw, behold, a ram standing on the bank of the river. And it had two horns, and both horns were high, but one was higher than the other, and the higher one came up last. Now, before we go further, we've had quite a few visions in this book. Some were not had by Daniel. They were by Nebuchadnezzar and others. But now he has one. And about when is this?
2: So the first vision was in chapter 7, and that is about 550 BC. And chapter 7 starts in the first year of Belshazzar. So now it is in the third year of Belshazzar, would be 547. We have the second vision.
1: Yeah, because the numbers are going down.
2: Exactly, because we are BC. Okay. So, to give a little bit of background, we have chapter 1, the introduction. Nebuchadnezzar comes, takes Daniel and his three friends to Babylon. They go to school there. Then we have chapter 2, the dream of Nebuchadnezzar with the statue, with the different metals. That corresponds to Daniel 7, the dream Daniel has in the first year of Belshazzar, 550, where he has the four animals, which two chapters correspond, yeah? The

0: rise and fall of kingdoms. Then we have chapter 3 and chapter 6, which talk about persecution. Chapter 3 talks about the friends of Daniel in the desert of Dura, when Nebuchadnezzar forces them and persecutes them, throws them into the fiery furnace. And chapter 6, Daniel is thrown into the lion's den because he is not sticking with requests only with the king, but he prays to the God of heaven. And then we have chapters 4 and 5, where we have basically the dream of Nebuchadnezzar, where the tree is cut off. And judgment. We have Belshazzar with the handwriting on the wall, the judgment. So these are kind of the narrative chapters that correspond 2 and 7, 3 and 6, 4 and 5. And now we are moving into the prophetic chapters, what we call apocalyptic literature in 7, 8, 9 and on, in which different to classical prophecy. In classical prophecy, if you were not faithful, you would be sent into the Babylonian captivity or Assyrian captivity. Here, when you are faithful, you are being persecuted.
1: So Daniel has a dream, but look, the first question that comes is, in the dreams and chapter, in the visions in chapter 2 and 7, we see four kingdoms.
0: Yes.
1: And it starts with
0: Babylon.
1: But this one starts not with Babylon.
0: Exactly.
1: How come?
0: We have something, and there's a fancy term for it. I learned this from Rahel because we teach together Daniel and Revelation. And it's called resumptive exposition. We have the same concept. We have Genesis chapter 1, general creation. Then we have one day, and we have the creation of human being Friday. So you have a general picture, and then suddenly the zoom is taken, or it zooms in into something specific. In Daniel chapter 2, you have all the four kingdoms. You have Daniel chapter 7, you have the four kingdoms, but then you have also the judgment and the end time. Now, at a sudden, we are not any longer with the four kingdoms. Now we start at the second kingdom, Medo-Persia, the ram that you just read, and the goat, Greece, and then the sanctuary. So we have something that is called resumptive exposition. We are zooming in. We are coming from big to narrower, to closer, and then to very close here, and then in chapter 9 also.
1: And Babylon is passing off the scene.
0: Anyhow.
1: So usually the prophecies come from the prophet's time.
0: Exactly.
1: The time period. Mm-hmm. Okay, so we have these two animals, a ram and a he-goat.
0: Yes.
1: And the ram seems pretty tough, pretty strong, until the he-goat comes.
0: Yes, and he has two horns. One is a little bit bigger.
1: Right.
0: So, and the book itself
1: interprets
0: what this is. This is not something that we make up, because in chapter 8, verse 20, the ram which thou sawest having two horns are the kings of Mede and Persia. Very often, and scholars are saying, oh, the second kingdom, the second beast is Media. No, it's Media and Persia. Daniel himself interprets it as Media Persia.
1: And who's telling him this? Gabriel the angel.
0: So
1: this is God's interpretation of God's dream.
0: And that's why we have one part of the kingdom, Media and Persia, one bigger than the other. That's why it has the horn, one a little bit bigger than the other. Until, of course, the he-goat comes, and then the he-goat has flies. And you understand, these are clean animals compared to the unclean animals, the bear and the leopard in chapter 7. But even there, the leopard has wings, which shows that this is a fearful empire that thrives through. And if you look at 8:21, and I'm reading from the King James Version, and the rough goat or the he-goat is the king of Grecia. And that great horn that is between his eyes is its first king.
1: And history tells us the rise of Alexander the Great, which was so rapid.
0: And the conquest all the way to India, yes.
1: And the directions are interesting.
0: Exactly.
1: Point to here. We won't go through a whole history lesson, but at the end of his reign, it says suddenly, you know, after he's magnified himself, verse 8, he's strong. The great horn was broken, and instead four horns come up toward the four winds of heaven. When Alexander died, what happened to the kingdom?
0: When Alexander died, because he died so suddenly, and we do not know exactly why he died. Was it tuberculosis? Was it overdrunk? Did he have too much alcohol? Whatnot? The historians are debating why he suddenly died. But we know there was a contest, a rivalry between four of his
1: generals.
0: Mm-hmm. Achaia, Greece, was taken by Cassander. Asia Minor, Lysimachus. Syria and the eastern part, Seleucus, and then Egypt by the Ptolemies. So four of his generals kind of divided the freshly conquered empire by this great Alexander the Great amongst themselves.
1: Let's look at the passage again. And instead there came up four conspicuous horns toward the four winds of heaven. So that's exactly what it's pointing mm-hmm. to.
0: Yes.
1: So far, we're seeing a historical picture that turns out to be very right. It's mm-hmm. a prophecy, but history verifies it.
0: Mm-hmm.
1: Okay.
0: Mm-hmm.
1: Now, you mentioned about these animals. These are clean animals.
0: Mm-hmm.
1: They both are sacrificial animals.
0: Yes.
1: When are they ever referred to together?
0: In Leviticus 16, in the Day of Atonement.
1: Okay.
0: Those are sacrificial animals, and they belong into this context of the sacrifice of on the Day of Atonement. Remember, we have in the book of Leviticus, we have the daily sacrifices. Every day when a sinner sinned, he brought an offering.
1: Mm-hmm.
0: And then we have these yearly sacrifices, right? So clean animals are being offered. What the Israelites did symbolically, they offered a sacrifice, placed their hands on the head of the animals, and transferred symbolically their sins on the sanctuary. And the sanctuary within 1 year was defiled, was
1: so the blood
0: polluted,
1: sprinkled on it.
0: Yes,
1: mm-hmm.
0: spiritually burdened with the sin of everybody who came and asked for forgiveness. Once a year, that burden was taken away, and this is what we call the Day of Atonement in the Jewish literature, is the Yom Kippur Day, when that would be cleansed, the sins would be put on the goat, Azazel, brought into the desert, released so that he didn't come any longer back, a symbol of how the evil one, Satan, would be, the sins would be placed on him, and he would be let go and would get destroyed in the desert.
1: One of the aspects of apocalyptic prophecy is that there may be repetitive prophecies, and they add new dimensions,
0: they enlarge,
1: they bring into other perspectives. Mm-hmm. And in this case, we're looking, as opposed to Daniel 7, we're looking at all of this within the context of David Toman and Sanctuary. So this is an important part
0: yes.
1: of the milieu of yeah. the whole thing.
0: Yeah.
1: Let's pick up Daniel chapter 8, verse 9. I'd like to read that just a little
0: mm-hmm.
1: bit. One of them brought forth a little horn. Sorry, out of them.
0: Mm-hmm. Out of them.
1: Came forth a little horn, which grew exceedingly great toward the south, toward the east, and toward the glorious land. It grew great even to the host of heaven, and some of the hosts of the stars it cast down to the ground and trampled upon them. It magnified itself even up to the prince of the host.
0: Mm-hmm.
1: And the continual burnt offering was taken away from him. The place of his sanctuary was overthrown. And the host was given over to it together with the continual burnt offering through the transgression. The truth was cast down to the ground.
0: Mm-hmm.
1: And the horn acted and prospered. Then I saw a holy one speaking, and another holy one answered and said to the one who spoke, "For how long is the vision concerning the continual burnt offering and the transgression that makes desolate, and the giving over the sanctuary and the host to be trampled underfoot?" Let's just pause right there.
0: Yes.
1: Even if we don't identify yet the little horn, which we'll do in a moment, it is clearly a negative, an anti-God,
0: mm-hmm.
1: because it says several things. It casts the stars to the ground.
0: Mm-hmm.
1: It's against the prince of the host.
0: Yes.
1: It's against Christ. The burnt offering.
0: Mm-hmm.
1: It tries to overthrow the place in the sanctuary.
0: Mm-hmm.
1: And the truth is, verse 12, is cast down to the ground.
0: Mm-hmm.
1: So we can see these are the actions that the little horn does.
0: Yep. Okay.
1: So this can't be just a military or political power,
0: mm-hmm.
1: because it's doing religious things.
0: Exactly. That's why we historians, and especially in the Reformation afterwards, people have seen, if you compare Greece, the leopard, Rome comes that ugly beast in chapter 7, and out of that ugly beast comes the little horn. Here the little horn appears again. So learning from chapter 7, the sequence of Medo-Persia, Greece, Rome, Little Horn, we see here the Little Horn, Greece and the Little Horn. So it must be something from Rome. What came out there? Something that was probably first military, but then it morphed into something that was religious, because it does kind of what it did in chapter 7. It persecutes the saints. It goes after the saints. It casts down the truth. It casts down the stars. It goes after the prince, after the Messiah, after Jesus Christ. So it must be a religious power, not just a political one. But before, I wanted also to make another point, Glenn, if I can. In verse 9, and out of one of them, so we have out of this, out of Alexander the Great, there are four horns. The horns in Hebrews are feminine. They have the gender. Nouns have genders, right? In several languages, in other languages, in Greek, in German, in Hebrew, you have a noun that has a masculine, a feminine, and sometimes a neutral gender. The horns are feminine. Yet in verse 9 it says, and out of one of them, the pronoun them, is masculine. Because very many people are saying, out of one of the horns came this. So one out of one of these generals, oh, Seleucus came the little horn. It cannot match. If I say, Glenn does scripture pursue, she did very well. She cannot refer to Glenn, because Glenn is a male and she is a female. So that's why grammatically it doesn't match. So obviously this little horn doesn't come out of a one of the horns, but it comes out of one of the directions in the four winds.
1: So, yes, the previous verse has just said, toward the forward winds of heaven.
0: Exactly.
1: So it's pointing back to that.
0: The winds to the direction, the cardinal directions of the globe, rather than the come out from a horn, because it does not, the antecedent does not match grammatically with the gender.
1: So let's look at these characteristics again. What does the horn, little horn, do? And unpack which phrases you want to. It grew great.
0: So it starts small, because you can start big and then grow great.
1: It starts small, yeah. But it doesn't stay little. Okay. Some of the hosts of the stars it cast to the ground.
0: So it goes different directions, but it goes not only geographically towards the east, the south, and the beautiful land. It goes also up to the host, to the prince. So who is the prince? Christ. So it attacks Jesus Christ. So a military power does not attack Jesus Christ. A military power, a religious power, attacks Christ. Now how? We will see.
1: Now cast the stars to the ground. So there's a clear sense of persecution of God's people here. All right. It magnified itself even up to the prince of the host, and the continual burnt offering was taken away from him, and the place of his sanctuary was overthrown. Now I just have a question here. Help me a little bit. From what I understand, when Jesus died, the temple in Jerusalem had its curtain, its veil, torn from top to bottom, signifying that these symbolic services have come to an end. And then in 70 AD, the temple's destroyed.
0: Yes.
1: Well, wait a second. It's saying here, this is after that time.
0: Exactly.
1: What temple are we talking about?
0: No. Where did Jesus go after he resurrected and ascended?
1: Back to heaven.
0: Back to heaven. So, the book of Hebrews tells us he went into the heavenly sanctuary, not in a temple made with hands, but made by God himself, chapter 8, verse 1. So if he went over there, that's where Christ ministers. That's where, obviously, this little horn attacks Christ, because Christ doesn't minister any longer in the temple here. He was never here in the temple because he was not from the right tribe. So he ministers up there. So when it casts the truth down, when it takes the daily away from him, obviously, this little horn takes some of the prerogatives that belong to Christ away and attributes those prerogatives to itself.
1: Let's spend a moment on that, because how can a power on earth overthrow what's going on in the heavenly sanctuary?
0: By casting down the truth. The truth is Christ can forgive sins.
1: Casting down, are you meaning to distort?
0: Destroy.
1: To teach false?
0: Exactly.
1: Okay. So instead of, if the sanctuary says, Jesus is your Savior, he's your priest, he died on the cross for you, your sins are forgiven through him alone, if that gets obfuscated, if that gets blurred, if that gets distorted, and human agencies take the place, that's what we're talking
0: exactly.
1: about.
0: Exactly. When Jesus says, sanctify, and the high priestly prayer he prays in John 17:17, sanctify them in the truth. My word is the truth. As soon as I don't teach the truth, what do I do? I tear down the work of Christ. Now, I can tear his work down. I can tear his ministry in the heavenly sanctuary down by saying it's not Christ who does it. It is I who does it. I can do this. I can do that. I can do the other things which actually belong to Christ.
1: So if I'm looking for a merely political fulfillment of this, I'm missing the whole point.
0: Oh, yeah.
1: Okay. Yeah. And the host was given over to it, together with the continual burnt offering through transgression, and truth was cast down to the ground. Mm-hmm. And the horn acted and prospered. Mm-hmm. It was quite successful.
0: Yes.
1: Then I heard a holy one speaking, another holy one. So there seems to be a burning question here.
0: Yes.
1: What's
0: two angels.
1: Yes.
0: How long does the vision? We have two words for vision in Daniel chapter 8. One word for vision, hazon, means the whole vision, and then the mare is the vision about a certain time period. The one angel asked the other, how long shall the vision concerning the daily sacrifice and the transgression of the desolation to give both the sanctuary and the host to be trodden underfoot? How long does this take? One angel asked the other. Mm. And then the response comes in verse 14. And he said, unto me, unto 2,300 days, then the sanctuary shall be restored, cleansed, rehabilitated.
1: So this terrible distortion, this terrible perversion of truth and falsehood is going to last for a period of time.
0: Yes.
1: 2,300 days, evenings and mornings.
0: Yes.
1: Okay. Help us understand what's that.
0: Okay. So, the 2,300 evenings and morning. Here is the vision. The term for this is called mare. In verse 26, if you read in chapter 8, verse 26, and the mare of the evening and mornings, which was told, is true. Wherefore, shut it up the vision, for it shall be for many days. Several times, the angel tells him, hey, in verse 17, in verse 19, these all go to the time of the end. This is not right now pertinent. This goes to the end. This mare of the 2,300 evenings and mornings is for the time of the end. Now, Daniel went into the Babylonian captivity knowing exactly he's going to be there according to the prophet Isaiah, whom he has studied for 70 years. And the poor guy understands these 2,000 evenings and mornings, days, are not literal days, because the literal days would be a little bit over 6 years and we're going to go home. He would be happy if that would happen. But he understands this is longer than that. He says, really, our sanctuary back home in Jerusalem, towards which I every day pray three times a day, is not going to be restored until 2,300 years are passing. Now, these are not days, these are years. Why? Because we will continue, hopefully, in chapter 9, when we study chapter 9, we will see that in the book of Daniel, Daniel shows that there are actually years. You have 70 weeks. You can never come from the destruction, from the decree to rebuild Jerusalem to the prince, meaning the Messiah, within 3.5 years. Mm. You need weeks of years, 70 weeks of years. Even the translators say that. So the principle of the day equals a year is given in the book of Daniel. So, and this 2,300 evenings and morning started 457 BC with a decree to rebuild Jerusalem. That's what Daniel 9 makes in 1844. So the question is, what happened then to the sanctuary? How was the sanctuary being cleansed? Obviously, the people studied and realized that Christ had a two-faced ministry, a daily and a yearly. And this shadow, antitypical things relate to what happened here is being related in heaven. And Christ starts a different ministry, a day of atonement ministry on that day in this longest time period in Daniel's prophecy.
1: And Daniel's very concerned about this because he falls on his face, as you read in verse 17, and then the angel comes and says, understand, the vision is for the end of time. Mm-hmm. And then later he comes and says to him, behold, I want to make known what is to be at the latter days, at the end of time, etc., verse 19. So, look, Medo-Persia, I mean, it must have been frustrating enough to hear about Medo-Persia and Greece.
0: Yes.
1: But now to think of 2,300 years, two millennium.
0: We're staying in Babylon for another two millennia until the sanctuary back home is getting cleansed.
1: So the angel reassures him that this doesn't apply for you. It applies to the end of time.
0: Exactly.
1: Okay. But there's a hope in all this, isn't there? This evil power, this power that will dominate and distort and pervert the gospel, the truth, the teachings about salvation, will not stay dominant. There will come a time.
0: Yeah.
1: And it says back in verse 14, then the sanctuary shall be restored, shall be cleansed, restored, and so forth. And that was the Day of Atonement, wasn't
0: it? Exactly. And that is the hope that this chapter gives. The 2,300 evenings and morning, yes, that's what's going to happen. But guess what? After that, this sanctuary will be restored, will come to its right purpose, to its right, so, and the people will realize,

0: what is Christ really doing for us? We know today exactly that Christ is in this heavenly sanctuary, is interceding on our behalf, is working for us to cause salvation for us. He's still in the business of saving us.
1: So there's a clear demarcation, there's a clear limit to this little horn's power.
0: Exactly.
1: It will come to an end.
0: Mm-hmm.
1: And it will come to an end for the sake of making sure that the message about Jesus as our Savior, as our High Priest,
0: exactly,
1: and the meaning of the cross and His resurrection is clear. It says in verse 26, as you mentioned, the vision of the evenings and mornings which has been told is true.
0: Mm-hmm.
1: But seal up the vision, for it pertains to many days hence. He's telling Daniel, this isn't for your lifetime.
0: Exactly.
1: This is for much later. But it is for our lifetime.
0: But he faints under it because,
1: yes, he does.
0: Because he has a concern for him, for the sanctuary, and for his nation.
1: Yeah. He's appalled, he doesn't understand, and he lays sick for some days. It's Daniel is in a quandary.
0: Mm.
1: Okay, we'll have to wait till next lesson to see how that's resolved. What do we learn about God? Why does he give this vision? Why does he tell Daniel this story of such a evil power?
0: Mm-hmm. God gives sometimes to the prophets stuff they don't understand themselves. But God does nothing unless he reveals it through his prophet to his people. So what God does, he speaks to generations much later on. But poor Daniel thinks about him and the sanctuary and his nation and is sick and devastated. But God sees beyond Daniel and his life. He sees what else can happen and where can other generations benefit from them. And make sure that we understand the word of God is trustworthy and true, and what God has predicted is going to come true. If Daniel 2 is being fulfilled, Daniel 7 is being fulfilled. And if Daniel 2 and 7 is fulfilled, Daniel 8 is going to be fulfilled. And there is in heaven a judgment going on. In chapter 7 we saw that. We saw the little horn, judgment, the second coming. Three times we have this sequence. So the judgment is for the saints. So God basically comforts the saints that he will do this for them.
1: It's amazing to read this in these end times and realize that God gave to Daniel a long time ago a message for us. That's such compassion, such love for his people. He doesn't want to leave us without anything.
0: Exactly.
1: What should we look forward to in chapter 9? So people will read it this week. What's going to happen?
0: We are stuck with Daniel being sick. And now, how does he deal with his sickness and his quest for what is this all about? We'll see what Daniel does, and God will disclose it to him, and will disclose even more for us.
1: Thank you so much. That takes us to our next program. Thank you to our guest, Dr. Erhard Gallus. Next time in Scripture Pursuit, we'll continue this study of our prophecies of Daniel. You just might want to read ahead and read chapter 9 of Daniel this week before our next program. So join us again next time, but until then, today and every day, let's continue to pursue the God of the Scriptures.
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0: Psalm 91.
1: He that dwelleth in the secret place of the Most High shall abide under the shadow of the Almighty. I will say of the Lord, He is my refuge and my fortress, my God, in Him will I trust. Surely He shall deliver thee from the snare of the fowler and from the noisome pestilence. He shall cover thee with His feathers, and under His wings shalt thou trust. His truth shall be thy shield and buckler. Thou shalt not be afraid for the terror by night, nor for the arrow that flieth by day, nor for the pestilence that walketh in darkness, nor for the destruction that wasteth at noonday. 1,000 shall fall at thy side, and 10,000 at thy right hand, but it shall not come nigh thee. Only with thine eyes shalt thou behold and see the reward of the wicked. Because thou hast made the Lord, which is my refuge, even the Most High, thy habitation, there shall no evil befall thee, neither shall any plague come nigh thy dwelling. For He shall give His angels charge over thee, to keep thee in all thy ways. They shall bear thee up in their hands, lest thou dash thy foot against a stone. Thou shalt tread upon the lion and adder, the young lion and the dragon shalt thou trample under feet.
2: Because He hath set His love upon me, therefore will I deliver him. I will set him on high, because he hath known my name. He shall call upon me, and I will answer him. I will be with him in trouble. I will deliver him and honor him. With long life will I satisfy him, and show him my salvation.
3: Stand therefore, having your loins girt about with truth, and having on the breastplate of righteousness, and your feet shod with the preparation of the gospel of peace. Above all, taking the shield of faith, wherewith ye shall be able to quench all the fiery darts of the wicked. And take the helmet of salvation and the sword of the Spirit, which is the word of God.
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7: You and I may have different color skin. We may have different shapes of eyes. Some eyes are round, some are more elongated, and some are more slanted. We may speak different languages, but the truth of the matter is, God has created us, and we are one common humanity. Whatever differences we have in the way we look, in our backgrounds, in our cultures, there's a lot more we have in common than we have different. We look at the fact that you and I are brothers and sisters, so we better learn to get along because we're part of the same family. We are created by God.
8: 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That's 888-244-HOPE. Here's Pastor Mark.
7: Let's pray together. Father in heaven, thank you so much that we can come, that we can worship you and praise you on this Sabbath. As we study the subject of the Bible Sabbath in the outline of our topics, help us to see things in a deeper, more significant way today and see the beauty of your truth in Jesus' name. Amen. World War I was one of the most dramatic events in human history. For the first time in modern history, the entire world was involved in a war. The casualties on both sides were enormously high. In fact, 14 million people, it's estimated, were killed in World War I. As the bombs dropped and the mortar fire blasted off, as the staccato gunfire of the machine guns whizzed across the battlefield, hundreds, thousands lay dead. The German forces in December of 1914 moved even closer to the British forces, and they were separated by only a few hundred yards. The fire was fierce back and forth, and the dead and the dying were lying on the battlefield. It was December 24, 1914, Christmas Eve. And for that particular evening, the battlefield was quiet. You can read about this in history. It's called the Christmas Truce of 1914. There was a young British soldier, John. He was thinking about home. He was thinking about the fact that he had never missed one Christmas at home. He was thinking about his brother, his sister, his father, his mother. He was thinking about the warmth of family, the logs in the fireplace, the burning embers. He was thinking about the smell of apple pies and chocolate chip cookies. He was thinking about the Christmas meal that his parents would eat the next day with all the siblings around the table. He was thinking about the turkey, he wasn't a vegetarian, and the mashed potatoes, and the corn, and the salad. He was thinking about the Christmas lights and the Christmas tree, and thinking about the presents underneath the tree. And as this young 19-year-old was in that ditch, he was looking out over the battlefield, and he saw the German lines, and his heart drifted toward home, and as a tear came in his eye, it began to run down his face. And then, surprisingly, he heard in German, "Silent night, holy night." The sound of a familiar Christmas carol gladdened the air. And the Germans were singing Silent Night on that Christmas Eve, and the British couldn't help but hearing that carol, and they began to sing Silent Night, Holy Night in English. And for over 30 minutes, Christmas carols were sung by the Germans and by the British. Oh, come, all you faithful. And finally, John could take it no longer. And he got up and he raised up his hands and he said, peace. And he dropped his weapon. He began to walk to the center of the lines, wondering if the Germans would shoot him. And a young German soldier got up from his side of the lines, and these two enemies embraced. Somebody had a soccer ball. They rolled it out in the center of the field. And you can read about it in history. And that night, Germans and British on Christmas Eve played soccer together. There was peace. They held hands. They embraced. They talked about home and family. Why? Because for that brief moment, in the midst of those carols, they understood, even unconsciously, the truth in Acts chapter 17, verse 24 and onward. If you have your Bible, please take it. Acts chapter 17. They captured an unusual truth as recorded in Scripture that Christmas Eve. And that truth brought calm. That truth brought peace. That truth cut through the agony of war. Acts the 17th chapter. And you're looking there at Acts 17, verse 24 and onward. God, who made the world and everything in it, since he is the Lord of heaven and earth, does not dwell in temples made with hands, nor is he worshipped. Nor is he worshipped, the text says, with men's hands, as though he needed anything, since he gives to all life in breath and all things. And then verse 26, and hath made of one blood, let's read together, and hath made of one blood all nations of men for to dwell on all the face of the earth, and hath determined the times before appointed, the bonds of their habitation. Here, on that Christmas Eve, maybe unconsciously, German soldiers and French soldiers and Italian soldiers and British soldiers sensed that for that moment, God has made one common creation. He's made of one blood all nations. The essence of humanity's dignity is a common creation. You and I may have different color skin. We may have different shapes of eyes. Some eyes are round, some are more elongated, and some are more slanted. We may speak different languages, but the truth of the matter is, God has created us, and we are one common humanity. Whatever differences we have in the way we look, in our backgrounds, in our cultures, there's a lot more we have in common than we have different. We look at the fact that you and I are brothers and sisters, so we better learn to get along because we're part of the same family. We are created by God. The essence of humanity's dignity is a common creation. You see, creation provides a sense of self-worth. You and I are valuable because the God of the universe, the all-knowing, the all-wise, the all-intelligent God, that God created us, that God shaped us, that God made us, and God does not make junk. When God made you, He fashioned you. There's nobody else like you in the universe. You cannot reproduce a person on a photocopy machine. Now, evolution is incredibly dehumanizing. Because if I am a biological accident, if I am merely a collection of genes and chromosomes that came together randomly, then I am nothing more than an advanced animal species. And if the concept of the survival of the fittest is true, we go through life, the stronger survive, the weaker are destroyed, and evolution says you came from a slime pit. And you'll end up in the grave with worms eating your body. And so you try to grasp as much as you have out of life here to get the little joy you can, because in that atheistic viewpoint, there is no eternal, there is no Creator God. But creation provides a sense of hope. It tells us where we came from. God created you. It tells us why we're here, to glorify Him. And it tells us where we're going, to all eternity. See, creation answers the eternal questions of life. Even if you want to deny those questions, they are there. We ask ourselves deep within our being, where did I come from? You know, am I just a genetic accident? Am I just a biological mistake? Where did I come from? We ask ourselves, does life have more purpose than this? When you lie on your bed at night, just before going to sleep, and you look up in the darkness in that semi-conscious state, you say, why am I here? Is it just to get up in the morning and work and drink a cup of piro? You know, piro, that's the Adventist version of coffee. Some cereal beverage? Am I just to get up and drink some orange juice and eat some granola? Am I just here to eat some whole wheat blueberry pancake? You know, I've been at the cooking school, so I always have healthful breakfasts. You see, am I just here to eat that stuff and go off to work and then come home and mow the lawn and do a little work around the house and sleep? And do I do that day after day after day after day? And then someday I die and it is nothingness? I mean, why am I here? God fashioned you. You were created in God's mind before you were conceived in your mother's womb. God created you. You're special to Him. God has a purpose for your life beyond what you could ever imagine. A more glorious, joyous purpose for your life. And there's an eternal destiny for you that's beyond what we can imagine. You see, creation, the idea that God created us, establishes this sense of self-worth. It forges ties with all humanity. If all of the world would understand creation, there would never be a war. There wouldn't even be poverty. Why? Because we are brothers and sisters in Christ, we're part of the family, and we share the goodness of God with one another. It creates a common ancestry. You and I have a common ancestry. And also creation inspires us with confidence in the God that cares. Now, creation is linked to the Sabbath, because once you understand creation, it takes you back to the book of Genesis. It takes you back to that time when God created this world in six literal days, and He rested the seventh. Once you understand creation and its significance, its magnificence. Once you understand that we did not evolve, Seventh-day Adventists are one of the only major religious denominations that are worldwide that still hold to this idea of creation linked to the Sabbath in Genesis. Let's go back to Genesis and read from the screen Genesis 2, verse 1. Let's read it together. Thus the heavens and the earth and all the host of them were finished. And on the seventh day, God ended his work which he had done. Now, what day did God end his work? On what day was that? The seventh day. Does it say a seventh day? No, it says what? The seventh day. And he rested on what? The seventh day from all his work which he had done. Now, notice some significant things here. There are those people who misunderstand the idea that the Sabbath is only for the Jews. How many Jews were around at creation? Zero. When did the Jewish race come forth? Is Abraham, and then Isaac, and then Jacob. And Jacob has what? 12 sons become the 12 tribes of Israel, right? So Abraham lived in about the 18th, 19th century before Christ. So when you look back, here you have at least 2,300 to 2,400 years before the existence of the Jewish race. So 2,300 years before the existence of the Jewish race, God sets aside the seventh day Sabbath at creation. The Bible says God blessed the seventh day. God sanctified the seventh day because in it he rested from all his work which God created and God made. Now, God blessed the seventh day. Here's something that's very, very fascinating. There is a new study in biology called chronobiology. And there is a physician by the name of Dr. Franz Holzberg. He is a brilliant physician at the University of Minnesota. And he's been studying something called circaseptin rhythms. Circaseptin rhythms. Now, these circaseptin rhythms are built within the human body, and it's a new study in medicine that's occurring. You may not know it, but blood pressure fluctuates every 7 days. You may not be aware of it, but the heart rate fluctuates every 7 days. You may not be aware of it, but if you've had major surgery, there are two critical points, day 7 and day 14. The blood renews chemicals in the body every 7 days. There seems to be built within our body a biological rhythm that functions on a 7-day cycle. Why is that true? If you look, for example, at all of nature, there's a 7-day cycle. If you look, for example, in the body, there's a 7-day cycle. Our moods tend to fluctuate, according to psychiatrists, on a 7-day cycle. There is something about the universe that God designs it to run on a 7-day cycle. Now, the question sometimes is asked, you know, God blesses the seventh day. Can you get a blessing out of any day you worship on? Can you get a blessing if you worship on Sunday? Sure. Can you get a blessing if you worship on Monday or Tuesday? We have many evangelical Christian friends who come every Sunday and they get tremendous blessing. Is that true? Can you get the Sabbath blessing? You can get a blessing, but you can't get what? The Sabbath blessing. Why not? Because God placed the Sabbath blessing in what day? The seventh day. So God blesses the seventh day. God sanctifies the seventh day. He sets that day aside. So if we truly understand the richness and fullness of the Sabbath, should we be greater blessed than somebody that doesn't understand that? Is the Sabbath simply a legalistic requirement where God says, remember it, come every seventh day? Or is there something about understanding the Sabbath that enlarges the blessing that we receive when we worship on the Sabbath? What I want to show you today is not simply the Bible texts that confirm the authenticity of the Sabbath, but I want to share with you the deeper meaning of the Sabbath. The more you understand about something, the more blessed you are by that which you understand. Now, God created the world in six literal days of 24 hours. How do we know that there are six literal days? Well, there are many ways you can know. The Bible says evening and morning are the what? First day, evening and morning of the second, evening and morning of the third, and so forth. One of the ways we know is the time in the Bible. But the Hebrew word for day is a fascinating word. It's the word yom. Can you say that with me? You learn a little Hebrew today. The word is yom. It's the Hebrew word for day. That word can mean more than 24 hours. There are instances in the Bible where it means a longer period of time. But here's the interesting thing. If you take an adjective as a numeral, and define day, it never means any but 24 hours. So when you say the first day, the third day, the first day, the second day, the third day, the fourth day, the fifth day, the sixth day, if you use a number to modify the word day, it has to be a 24-hour period. So in the Hebrew language, there is no question that the author of the book of Genesis, Moses, under the inspiration of God, meant a week of seven literal days. If God didn't create the world in six literal days, what's the significance of the Bible Sabbath? There is really none if these were thousands and millions of years long. It would be difficult, too, for God to create the sun, moon, and stars and have that be millions of years, and then the plants the next day and have no photosynthesis to produce the plants. They certainly would have all died. It would have been difficult as well if you create Adam and Eve on the sixth day and you bring them over to the seventh and they're thousands and thousands of years old by the time they get to the seventh. You know, it's really inconsistent logically to understand that. God says, Exodus 20, verse 8 to 11, remember the Sabbath day to keep it holy. Why do you think God said remember? Because he knew the world was going to do what? Forget. And he wrote the Ten Commandments with his own finger on tables of stone. If the only thing you have in the Bible written with God's own finger on tables of stone is the Sabbath commandment, it must be incredibly important. God says remember, but the world has largely forgotten. To keep it holy, for in 6 days the Lord made heaven and earth and rested the seventh day. Wherefore the Lord blessed the Sabbath day and hallowed it. So the Bible says God created the Sabbath and to conclude creation week. And it says the reason we remember the Sabbath is to take us back to creation to understand the fact that we're special in God's sight. So every Sabbath celebrates our specialness. Every Sabbath celebrates our uniqueness. Every Sabbath tells us that God created us and God made us. Now, when you look at the weekly cycle, there's something quite significant. There are four basic elements of time. There is the year, the month, the week, and the day. How do you calculate a year? What method do you use to determine a year? A year is the amount of time that the earth does what? Orbits the sun, 365 and a fourth days. Are you with me on that? Okay. How long is a month? How do you calculate a month? A month is the amount of time that what? The moon goes around the earth. That's a 30-day cycle, 28, 29, 30, 31, okay? How long is a day? That's the amount of time the earth does what? Spins on its axis. A year, a month, and a day are all tied to what? Astronomy. How long is a week? 7 days. What's that tied to in astronomy?
0: Nothing.
7: Where is the only place that you get a 7-day week? In the Bible. There is no other place that you can determine a 7-day week except from the Bible. So every time we celebrate a 7-day week and come to the end with the Sabbath, it points us back to creation. There have been two instances in history where atheistic governments who have understood this have tried to destroy the week. Let's go back to the French Revolution in October of 1793. In October of 1793, the French, recognizing that the week pointed forward to the Sabbath, and recognizing as well the desire that the week talked about a creator God, said, no, we're going to get rid of the week. So they established a 10-day week. from about 1793 to 1806, the 10-day week was established. But the French ran into some real problems. They had people work 9 days and rest the 10th day. Now, they took 360 days, and they had 12 months with 30-day months. That gave 360. At the end of the 360, to catch up, they had 5 days that they celebrated as holidays. So they'd get their 365 days. So they'd work 9, rest the 10th, do that for 12 30-day months, then have 5 days of holidays. But here's what the problem was. After a number of months, the workmen who were working for 9 days began to break down. They had nervous breakdowns, they had depression, and the economy significantly suffered during the French Revolution. So the French said, we are not going to do this any longer. We are going to go back to the 7-day week. Because there's something that God has placed in our bodies that we work 6 days and rest the seventh. In the atheistic communism of Lenin and later Stalin, they did not learn the lesson of the French. And so in 1929, the communist government, atheistic government of Russia, introduced a 5-day week. People would work 5 days, rest the sixth. Work 5 days, rest the sixth. For some reason, that did not work. It just didn't work. People didn't produce. There's something in our bodies about these circa septen rhythms, and that's why the Bible says, remember the Sabbath. Remember it for your families. Remember it for your emotional health. Remember it for your physical health. Remember it for your psychological health. Remember it for your spiritual health. When God gave us the Sabbath, He gave it to us because the Bible says the Sabbath was made for men and women, man in a generic sense. It was given to us for our total joy, our happiness, our well-being. The Lord blessed the Sabbath, and we are blessed and hallowed as we keep it. Satan is challenging the very heart of God's authority when he challenges the Sabbath. Why? Because what is the thing that the Sabbath commemorates, everybody? It commemorates what? Creation. And what does Satan want to do more than anything else? He wants to... He will destroy, but he wants to create. So the devil wants the ability to create life. So if he attacks the Sabbath, which is a memorial of creation, he can try to destroy the very heart and authority of God's law. God's call today and forever is a call to worship him as the creator.
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2: This is It Is Written. I'm John Bradshaw. Thanks for joining me today. Well, you know how it goes. You get sick, you need some help, you go to the doctor, and the doctor writes you a prescription. You take it to the pharmacy or to the drugstore. You get your little bottle of magic. You take one three times a day. And given 3 or 4 or 5 days, you're back to good health. That's pretty typical for those of us living in the Western world. In Bible times, however, things were rather different. When we consider the Bible, we think of God as the great physician. And in the absence of cardiologists and rheumatologists and all the other ologists, people then had to deal with rudimentary methods of healing, or they dealt with God, the great physician. Today, we're going to talk about healing foods of the Bible. The thought is that perhaps the great physician has given us medication that we can get at

0: temple of the Holy Spirit. In other words, we need to take care of it, not defile that temple, but take good care of it and put good things into it is very important.
1: Yeah, but I don't mind getting right in here, but it's my body. I can do whatever I want with it.
0: Well, actually, we were bought with a price. Jesus dying on the cross for us. So it's not totally our body. God gave us this magnificent creation that we need to take care of.
1: As a matter of fact, it says right in that very verse you were referencing, for you are not your own.
0: That's right.
1: So that idea that I can do whatever I want with my body because after all it's mine, it isn't yours really, is it?
0: It really isn't.
1: It belongs to God.
0: We inherited it from God.
1: Let me share a Bible verse here that I think is very relevant to what we're talking about. How about that? Turn right to the page.
0: Okay.
1: 3 John verse 2. And John, who wrote Revelation and wrote the Gospels, he wrote the little Johns as well, three of them. 3 John 2, beloved, I wish above all things that thou mayest prosper and be in health, even as thy soul prospereth.
0: That's right. And it's connected, because if we are healthy, we can communicate better with God, our minds are clearer, we're enjoying life. It's kind of hard to be rejoicing all the time if you're sick. And by having good health, we have a clear mind, we can really enjoy a personal relationship with Jesus Christ.
1: John made it very clear that there's a direct relationship between our physical health and our mental and spiritual health.
0: There really is. It's really a holistic approach that the Bible is all about. Holistic with a W. Body, mind, and spirit. It is all related. And the things we're going to talk about today, the foods that we eat, have a direct relationship in helping us improve that health.
1: Yeah, this looks pretty good. I'm not sure whether to talk to you or just eat the set.
0: There's a lot of food here to eat today and all healthy.
1: Maybe a little bit of both. Well, it's interesting, isn't it, that the Bible talks so much about health. Why do you think that is?
0: This book, I believe, is one of the greatest books ever written on total wellness, preventive medicine, lifestyle medicine. God's concerned about our health. He wants us to be healthy. Within the pages of the Bible, we see a lot of health principles given to us. So it's all there. And He wants us to take advantage of this so that we can live life more abundantly.
1: Now, you mentioned something just a moment ago. You said lifestyle medicine.
0: Yes.
1: Now, what's that?
0: Lifestyle medicine, it's a new emerging type of medicine that's coming into our country today. There's actually what we call the American College of Lifestyle Medicine, where there are physicians who are specializing in treatment with lifestyle, diet, exercise, stress management, spiritual wellness, as opposed to using just medications. Not that they won't use medications for emergencies or as needed with patients. But we are finding out more and more that the foods that we eat are healing to our bodies. If we eat the right type of diet, we can prevent, treat, and even reverse many of the diseases that are killing us today.
1: Now, I have heard of people with diabetes.
0: Yes.
1: Getting off their diabetes medication and seeing their adult onset diabetes going away. Mm-hmm. I've heard of people reversing heart disease. I must be responsible enough to say perhaps this isn't possible for everybody.
0: Right.
1: But certainly for many people, there are some well-known physicians who have said that they can reverse heart disease without using medication in many instances. This is very exciting.
0: Yes, it is. And it's very well documented in the medical literature. Lifestyle medicine, using lifestyle to treat diseases, to prevent diseases, and even in many cases, even reverse the diseases.
1: Now, it was Hippocrates that said, let your food be your medicine, and your medicine be your food. But if some of us were honest with ourselves, and we went into the pantry or the food cupboard at home, we'd say, well, you know, those chocolate cookies aren't going to be much in the way of medicine. And so when Hippocrates said that, what foods was he referring to?
0: He was talking about natural, whole, unprocessed foods. That's what he promoted with his own patients. He used nutrition with his patients. He used lifestyle medicine.
1: You know, there are a lot of diets available today, and some of the well-known ones, South Beach, Atkins, Paleo, seafood, that is, seafood and eat it.
0: That's right.
1: But what about this Mediterranean diet? You hear a lot about that. It's hyped as or promoted as being very good. Is it very good? And if it is, why?
0: Well, the traditional Mediterranean diet is very good, and it is healing, because it's a diet that's based on whole, unprocessed foods, mostly from plant foods. The types of fats that you find in the Mediterranean diet are the healthier types of fats in general, as compared to the high saturated fats, high cholesterol.

0: foods that we eat in the Western countries.
1: Well, there's a lot of food in front of us here, and I'm guessing that much of this is representative of the Mediterranean diet. 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
1: This is It Is Written. I'm John Bradshaw. Thanks for joining me today. With me is Dr. John Westerdahl, a nutritionist from the Bragg Health Institute in Santa Barbara, California. And today, we're talking about healing foods of the Bible. I'm interested in the idea that foods can actually heal, like medicine. So in front of us here,
0: okay,
1: there's all kinds of different foods. Let's talk about what you have and how and why it's healing.
0: Well, here you go. An apple a day keeps the doctor away. You've heard that?
1: That's good for non-doctors, not so good for doctors, though, I suppose.
0: That's right, because an apple is an amazing food, because when you eat these apples, you can lower your cholesterol. They are high in soluble fiber that actually binds cholesterol and helps you remove that from the body. And studies have shown that people who have a couple apples a day in their diet can reduce their cholesterol by as much as 10%.
1: That's pretty good.
0: And the other amazing thing about apples is they're high in what we call polyphenol antioxidants. These are substances that are naturally occurring primarily in the skin of the apple that have anti-cancer properties, heart disease prevention properties. They prevent the oxidation or the aging of the cells in the body. There's some wonderful things. And, you know, this is true. Apple day keeps the doctor away.
1: Very good. Apples. Wonderful. And an apple is certainly biblical. We read about apples in the Bible many,
0: yes,
1: many times.
0: Okay, yes.
1: A healing food of the Bible. What else we got?
0: So the next one is apricots. And by the way, when you read in the Bible, when it talks about golden apples, it's probably an apricot. They're very rich in the what we call carotenoids, beta carotene, which makes it that bright yellow color. These pigments that you find in apricots also have anti-cancer properties, and it's a great food for overall health. It's great and delicious, too.
1: Now, let me ask a question about color. You should eat foods of different colors, correct? And if I'm right, why is that?
0: I recommend eating a rainbow of colors of food, because all these different colors in food, God has put these colors in all these different foods, and they all have special benefits. The more colorful the diet, the better it is for you, as opposed to the white bread and the white sugar and all those white refined foods where all the color's been taken away. Well, a lot of those nutrients have been taken away. So most scientists and nutritionists will tell you to eat a colorful diet with lots of fruits and vegetables.
1: All right, good. Okay, what else we have?
0: The other is a Bible grain, barley. And barley in the Holy Land and in the Middle East is considered a heart medicine.
1: Okay.
0: Amongst the common people, because it is high in soluble fiber, which can actually help you lower your cholesterol. Barley has been shown to lower the bad type of cholesterol, what we call the LDL cholesterol, and actually help in increase the good cholesterol, the good guy cholesterol, called HDL cholesterol, the high-density lipoprotein cholesterol.
1: Now, isn't that also true of oats, oatmeal, porridge,
0: yes,
1: where I grew up?
0: Oats is another grain that has some similar properties as far as cholesterol-lowering benefits.
1: So when the Bible was talking about barley, it was talking about something that didn't just make a good biblical point, but it was good for you.
0: It was. It is.
1: And can help to reverse significant disease.
0: Yes, and it's a very rich source of antioxidants, particularly what we call tocotrienols, which is related to vitamin E.
1: How do you eat barley? Many people are wondering, what do I do with this? Do I put it in a stew? Do I fry it? Can I bread it and deep fry it?
0: No, you don't want to do that. You can use it and make a flour with it and use it in grains and different types of healthy bakery type products. Also, just cooking barley up is really good. It's very good to add as a cereal, and you'll find, of course, barley a lot in vegetable soups.
1: What's next? What have we got?
0: Well, the next one is nature's candy, dates. Well, dates, of course, are very high in calories from natural sweets, but they're very high in nutrients as well, like potassium, magnesium. They're a very good source of dietary fiber. This is a healthier sweet than candy.
1: Healing foods of the Bible. So far, apples, they're good. Apricots, they're wonderful. Barley, that's good stuff. Dates, they're magnificent. This all tastes good. And it's extraordinarily good for you, even to the point of being healing. Healing Foods of the Bible. We'll be back with more in just a moment.
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1: Now, I have no idea how companies actually do this research, but a survey of 2,000 adults in the United Kingdom found that people there spent more time sitting on the toilet than they spend exercising. 3 hours and 9 minutes a week on the throne versus 90 minutes a week exercising. A quarter of the people exercise only 30 minutes or less, which is surprising. If you're trying to figure out how a person can spend 189 minutes a week, and you're going, that's 7 days times, how long would that take? You've got to factor in smartphones, which are driving up the amount of time people spend, you know. 3 John 2 says, Beloved, I pray that you may prosper in all things and be in health, just as your souls. Might be time to get a little more exercise. Might be time we looked after ourselves a bit better. And where did you watch this? I'm John Bradshaw for It Is Written. Let's live today by every word. This is It Is Written. Thanks for joining me today. In the Bible, the wise man urged us to eat for strength. And the same book, the Holy Bible, reveals to us that there are healing foods. Foods that you can eat that taste good and are good for you, even to the point of helping you combat some pretty significant diseases. Dr. John Westerdahl, tell me about some more healing foods of the Bible.
0: Well, another one is figs, and that can be dried like this or also fresh. These figs are, of course, very sweet. They're almost like a candy as well. But they're a very good source of potassium. They're a very good source of the soluble fiber to also lower your cholesterol. And they're a wonderful food. They can be incorporated in many different types of foods.
1: Jesus cursed the fig tree, but I'm sure in many times he ate figs and blessed other fig trees as well.
0: I believe he did.
1: These are real good things. Okay, so figs, biblical, good for you. What else?
0: And then garlic, one of my favorite vegetables. Garlic actually was a food and a medicine with the children of Israel long before Moses led them. And what's exciting about garlic is it's a heart-healthy food. It's been shown in a number of studies to help you lower your bad LDL cholesterol and increase the good HDL cholesterol. It prevents blood clotting, has antibacterial properties, and is listed as one of the top anti-cancer foods.
1: Fantastic. I like that. All right.
0: And then we have grapes and also raisins.
1: Do you think the grapes that were brought back from the Promised Land were that size or a little bit bigger?
0: I think they're a lot bigger.
1: They're a little
0: bigger.
1: Okay.
0: It's amazing how big some of these grapes are.
1: Yeah.
0: But grapes are rich in antioxidants and phytochemicals. One of the ones that we know of, particularly the red grape in the skins and even the seeds, is resveratrol, which is considered a very healthy antioxidant that you find in the grapes.
1: So far, you know, out of everything we've talked about, you have to cook the barley, and you probably wouldn't want to eat too much raw garlic, but all the rest of these things, not very expensive, some of it positively inexpensive, and they taste good.
0: And they taste good, and they add a lot of great flavor to food as well.
1: There are many people who are not convinced that leafy green vegetables can taste good. I beg to differ. You've got their collard greens and curly kale.
0: That's right.
1: And spinach by the look of it. And, you know, Popeye showed us all you need to do is eat that stuff and get big muscles.
0: That's right. In the Holy Land, they ate a lot of green vegetables with their diet. And these things are high in antioxidants. They're high in lutein, which is the antioxidant that's good for your eyes also. You can put it in different types of recipes and flavorful soups and get all these healthy nutrients from the greens. And what's popular now is a lot of people are putting these in smoothies mixed with apple juice and a little banana, and they're getting their greens in their diet that way in a nice flavorful way.
1: Drinking their greens.
0: Drinking their greens.
1: All right. Now, I know there's more. There are more healing foods of the Bible.
0: There's a lot more to share.
1: Okay. 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We'll find out exactly what they are and how you can enjoy them and be blessed by them. 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We need to take care of ourselves. 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This is It Is Written. I'm John Bradshaw. Thanks for joining me. In the last couple of minutes, my guest, Dr. John Westerdahl, has rushed off to the grocery store and rushed back again with more healing foods of the Bible. And they look great. I see hummus and pistachios and honey and olives, some of my favorite foods. How are these healing foods of the Bible?
0: Well, they're all great, and they're delicious and nutritious, and we're going to start off with the first ones, and these are beans, peas, and lentils. These are the fava beans from the Holy Land that were used quite often, and the white beans that were used often in biblical times, as well as the lentils. And these beans, peas, and lentils are very rich sources of vegetable protein, high levels of protein, without all that cholesterol and saturated fat you get from meat products and so forth. And they are also, one of the other benefits with this is they're high in that soluble fiber. So not only do they have no cholesterol or saturated fat in them, they have a fiber that helps you lower your cholesterol because of the soluble fiber.
1: Something about fibrous foods too, you eat them and you feel more full than if you're eating foods that lack fiber and are just kind of empty.
0: That's right. And the one thing they're finding out more in the research today is eating more beans is very helpful for diabetics trying to keep their blood sugar under control.
1: Correct.
0: Now, one of the foods that, another type of bean actually, legume, is garbanzo beans, and of course you make hummus with that, and that's one of the traditional Bible foods, healing foods, that was used in ancient times as a garnish or a relish, I should say, to use with like that whole wheat pita bread.
1: Now, in some places, we call these chickpeas.
0: Yes, chickpeas is another common name for them.
1: But as long as product hummus, you're doing okay.
0: That's
1: this
0: right.
1: This is fantastic stuff.
0: Yeah, it really is.
1: Okay, so, and it's not hard to make. It's easy to find, not too expensive to buy by any stretch of the imagination.
0: Yeah.
1: Add to that some pita bread, and you're good to go.
0: You really are.
1: And this is good for you.
0: And it's good for you as well.
1: Bible times, and in the Mediterranean part of the world, they eat this.
0: They eat that all the time. It's a staple.
1: Mm-hmm. Let's go to the next.
0: Okay, the next one is a grain, and this is millet. When someone tells you they eat like a bird, they're probably eating millet because that's what bird seed is.
1: Mm-hmm.
0: But millet is used in many bread products. It's a grain in itself that you can cook up and make as a hot cereal. And it's a very good source of fiber and also provides some vegetable protein as well.
1: And what I can see here is that if somebody's eating stuff they know is just not real good, you can substitute some things out and some things in to take their place.
0: Yes.
1: And just simple changes result in really good benefits to the health.
0: Right. Getting a wide variety of foods is important. And, you know, choose the ones that you like and try different recipes. Now, of course, since the Garden of Eden times, nuts were eaten all the time in the Middle East in the Bible times. We got pistachios, as you mentioned, walnuts, almonds. All these were favorite nuts and are still used traditionally in the Mediterranean diet.
1: Mm-hmm. Very good for you. They taste wonderful. Walnuts loaded with omega-3s, which are good in combating cancer and other illnesses as well.
0: Yes, they have the healthy types of fats and antioxidants, particularly vitamin E.
1: Great.
0: And, of course, there's olives and olive oil. When you think of the Mediterranean diet, is very important. All types of different olives were eaten. Olive oil and olives, of course, it has the heart-healthy type of fat. When you look for an olive oil, you want to make sure you get, ideally, organic, extra virgin olive oil. First cold press is really important.
1: Mm-hmm.
0: So it's a healthier type of fat, monounsaturated fat. And also with olive oil, you see this one here from Greece, you see it's cloudy.
1: Yeah.
0: That means it's unfiltered and unrefined. Many of the olive oils you get in the market are filtered, so they're clear, but you're losing a lot of those important healthful benefits when you refine the olive oil.
1: I'll give this back to you. Is there a wrong way to use oil? I mean, should I deep fry my candy bars in this good unfiltered Greek olive oil?
0: No, that would ruin this Greek olive oil. In fact, it would damage it and destroy a lot of the health properties that you find in it.
1: How should I eat it?
0: If you use olive oil first, cold pressed, lower temperatures, like on your salad type foods is very good. But if you do it with cooking, use it at low temperature cooking, because cooking high temperatures with oils really destroys it.
1: And clearly there's a way to eat that doesn't contribute to your overall well-being.
0: Right.
1: So that's why we're talking about healing foods of the Bible today, and these are all the good things.
0: Then we have leeks, and that's a famous Jewish food, right? And onions.
1: The Welsh love leeks.
0: And these have a lot of similar properties that I mentioned earlier with garlic. They have antibacterial properties, they have heart-healthy properties, and of course, the great thing about onions and leeks, they add great flavor to your recipes.
1: Oh yeah, they smell great.
0: Then comes pomegranate, and pomegranates are an anti-aging food that has become very popular lately. And what's nice, you can get the pomegranates and cut it open and try to get these little insides out. But now you can go to the grocery store, and they're all opened up for you, and you can buy them all peeled and all that for you.
1: Mm.
0: And, of course, pomegranate juice is another concentrated way of getting it, and that's also very popular these days. Pomegranates are high in antioxidants, and particularly ellagic acid, which seems to have some anti-cancer properties as well as heart health benefits as well.
1: Now, I see in front of you have wheat and then bread, which is the product of wheat. So what is it about wheat that's particularly good for us?
0: Well, wheat has a lot of B-complex vitamins. It has a lot of fiber. And you got to get the whole wheat bread and whole wheat to make sure you get that fiber. And it has some other interesting antioxidants that can be beneficial to our heart health as well. And, of course, wheat provides a lot of good, healthy calories to our diet.
1: What we know, just to reiterate here, a lot of people who are sick today wouldn't be if they had adopted a healthy diet earlier in their lives.
0: Yes.
1: So we're encouraging people today to really preserve their health, eat well, live long, and prosper.
0: That's right.
1: All right, the Bible way.
0: Okay. The Bible way. And then we have honey. This one thing the Bible talks about, a little bit of honey is good for you, but too much can make you sick.
1: Mm-hmm.
0: It adds a lot of great flavor and sweetness to foods and your recipes and putting on some foods, but use it in moderation.
1: And in the Bible, God used honey as a symbol of good things, even a symbol of his law. Sweeter also than honey and the honeycomb, we read in the Word of God. Now, I'm fascinated because in the Bible, there's actually a bread recipe.
0: There is.
1: No kidding. I'm going to read it. It's in Ezekiel chapter 4, Ezekiel 4:9. Take thou also unto thee wheat and barley, and beans, and lentils, and millet, and fitches, and put them in one vessel, and make thee bread thereof, according to the number of the days that thou shalt lie on thy side. And he specifies those days, and the fitches is spelt, another grain, and we have it here. Lentils, and millet, and spelt, and wheat, and barley, and those beans there.
0: That's right.
1: And here's the bread. The recipe found in Ezekiel 4 and verse 9. Smells good and it tastes great.
0: Great.
1: Ezekiel 4:9. Who knew that God put a bread recipe right there in the Bible? Well, some did. Most people have no idea.
0: That's right.
1: And these are healing foods of the Bible.
0: They are, John, and we want to get much of these types of varieties of foods in our diet every day so that we can enjoy good health and wellness.
1: Mm-hmm. It's important too, because that's God's plan for us.
0: It is.
1: To live well in this world, to enjoy good health in this world, to fend off as many illnesses and diseases as we can. If we live longer, we have more time to donate and dedicate to God.
0: Correct.
1: If healthier, we have more energy to give to God. If we adopt God's diet, healthy body, healthier mind, we can hear God's voice better. Isn't that true?
0: That's right.
1: And Jesus in John 10 verse 10 said one reason he came to this world is that we might have life and have it more abundantly, not less. Too many of us are ripping ourselves off because we're not eating the healing foods of the Bible. Dr. Westerdahl, thank you for joining me today. This has been a blessing.
0: Great being with you today, John.
1: And I'm hungry now.
0: I am too.
1: But let's pray, because some of us have got some work to do in our diet, and all of us want to enjoy the blessing of God. Let's thank Him for these healing foods of the Bible. Our Father in heaven, we are grateful that You have put into these wonderful natural things the very things we need to do well in this world. Right there on the shelves of a supermarket or in the gardens that grow where we live, You have loaded into these wonderful things health and wellness in such a way that it will bless us in this world and into the world to come. So guide and bless us, please. I want to thank You for providing that which You have provided, the healing foods of the Bible. May they bring healing and life to us. I pray with thanks in Jesus' name. Amen. I'm glad you've joined us today. I look forward to seeing you again next time. Until then, remember, it is written, man shall not live by bread alone, but by every word that proceeds from the mouth of God.

0: You've been listening to It Is Written, presented by Pastor John Bradshaw. We hope you have been blessed and that your faith in God has been renewed. Join us again next week at the same time on this station for It Is Written with John Bradshaw. This program was produced by It Is Written, all rights reserved. 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
1: Parents do it all the time. Employers, teachers, and friends do it. It's hard to imagine how many friendships or jobs have been lost as a result. The truth is, nobody should ever do it. So what is it? Proverbs 18:13 says, "He who answers a matter before he hears it, it is a folly and shame to him." Back in the days of flintlock firearms, there was a half-cocked position on the gun, which was used as a safety mechanism. If the gun went off half-cocked, it wouldn't fire. Today, the idiom, "to go off half-cocked," refers to doing something prematurely. It's premature to go off when you don't have all the facts. Someone said something, someone did something, broke something. Before you go off half-cocked, learn the facts. Don't jump to conclusions. Pray and ask God to give you patience and to filter your words. Much less damage would be done that way. I'm John Bradshaw for It Is Written.
2: And it came to pass that as he was come nigh unto Jericho, a certain blind man sat by the wayside begging. And hearing the multitude pass by, he asked what it meant. And they told him that Jesus of Nazareth passeth by. And he cried, saying,
3: "Jesus, thou son of David, have mercy on me."
2: And they which went before rebuked him, that he should hold his peace. But he cried so much the more,
3: "Thou son of David, have mercy on me."
2: And Jesus stood and commanded him to be brought unto him. And when he was come near, he asked him, saying,
4: "What wilt thou that I shall do unto thee?"
2: And he said,
3: "Lord, that I may receive my sight."
2: And Jesus said unto him,
4: "Receive thy sight. Thy faith hath saved thee."
2: And immediately he received his sight and followed him, glorifying God. And all the people, when they saw it, gave praise unto God.
5: Psalm 114.
6: When Israel went out of Egypt, the house of Jacob from a people of strange language, Judah was his sanctuary and Israel his dominion. The sea saw it and fled. Jordan was driven back. The mountains skipped like rams and the little hills like lambs. What ailed thee, O thou sea, that thou fleddest? Thou Jordan, that thou wast driven back? Ye mountains, that ye skipped like rams, and ye little hills like lambs? Tremble, thou earth, at the presence of the Lord, at the presence of the God of Jacob, which turned the rock into a standing water, the flint into a fountain of waters.
7: If any man thirst, let him come unto me and drink. He that believeth on me, as the scripture hath said, out of his belly shall flow rivers of living water.
8: 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With an excellent student-to-faculty ratio, principals taught 100% from the Bible, a caring atmosphere, and offering strong educational outcomes for students from kindergarten through 12th grade, this Christian school checks all the boxes. 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
15: Well, friends, would you like to hear an amazing fact? From its first flight in 1969, for 35 years until 2005, the Boeing 747 reigned supreme as the largest passenger plane in the world. Everything about the plane was big, so big that a new building had to be constructed to assemble it. The main building where the Boeing was built, in Everett, Washington, was the world's largest building by volume, covering nearly 100 acres that enclosed an impressive 472 million cubic feet of space. That's enough room to contain Disneyland with 12 acres left over for parking. The wingspan of the original 747-100 model was 195 feet and 8 inches. This is longer than the first flight of the Wright brothers. So how many passengers can you fit on a Boeing 747? Normally, it was somewhere between 400 and 500. But there's one case where a 747 carried over 1,000 passengers. On May 24, 1991, as part of Operation Solomon to evacuate Ethiopian Jews to Israel, an El Al Boeing 747-400 took off from Addis Ababa with 1,086 passengers and landed in Israel with 1,088. Two babies were born en route. This flight still holds the record as the largest number of passengers in one aircraft. Brother Allen, you know, I think about in the Bible where it says God is going to evacuate his people to another promised land, and we're looking forward to that, but that's a pretty big payload to carry over 1,000 people on one flight.
16: But the cloud's going to carry even more people than that.
15: That's right. And, you know, there's a verse in the Bible that tells us about that. You can read in 1 Thessalonians 4:16, "For the Lord himself will descend from heaven with a shout, with the voice of an archangel and the trumpet of God, and the dead in Christ will rise first. Then we who are alive and remain will be caught up together with them in the clouds to meet the Lord in the air, and thus we shall always be with the Lord." And so I was reading the history of this incredible evacuation. Israel actually, they chose to do this on the Sabbath.
16: Hmm.
15: And what they did is, for one thing, they needed all the available airplanes because Ethiopia was going to close the gate allowing the Ethiopian Jews to leave. They weren't going to let them leave after a certain deadline. So they had to mobilize as many planes as they could. And according to their law, you know, acts of mercy to save life were permitted. And so they sent all these airplanes down and just filled them up. This one plane had over 1,000, but there are lots of planes. And they brought thousands of these Ethiopian Jews who were being persecuted into Israel, where many of them are today.
16: That's amazing.
15: Yeah.
16: You know, we have a study guide on this that deals also with the very same thing, but this is the ultimate deliverance for us when Jesus returns. Mm-hmm. And you can receive this if you actually call 1-800-835-6747. Or let me explain to you, on your phone, if you happen to be driving, to make it easy than punching in all those numbers, you can just hit #250 on your phone and say Bible Answers Live and ask for ultimate deliverance, and we'll be glad to send that to you. And before we start, why don't we begin with a word of prayer? Loving Father, we thank you for this opportunity to be able to answer some questions from your word. We ask and pray that you would be with us and guide and direct us and show us what it is that we should answer to those who are calling in. Continue to lead us into all truths. We pray in Jesus' name. Amen.
17: Amen.
16: We have our first caller, Grace. She's in California, and she has a question regarding the Ten Commandments. Grace, are you there? Welcome.
18: Yes, yes. Good evening.
17: Evening.
18: My question is about the Ten Commandments. I'm doing the lesson written on the stone from Ezekiel with my friend, and they asked me this question. Were the Ten Commandments there in heaven before the fall of Lucifer?
17: Were the Ten Commandments in existence before the fall of Lucifer? You could even say before the fall of man. The principles of the Ten Commandments have always been in existence because the Ten Commandments are basically an expression of love. God is love. The first four commandments deal with our love for God. The last deal with our love for our fellow man. In the very beginning, you look in the Garden of Eden, and right after Adam and Eve were evicted, before the Ten Commandments were written down, God said to Cain, "Sin lies at your door." Cain knew that murder was a sin. And Joseph, before the Ten Commandments were written, he said to Potiphar's wife, "How can I commit this sin against God?" Joseph knew that adultery was a sin before the Ten Commandments were written. So you can find that the principles of the Ten Commandments have been in existence ever since creation. You know, the Sabbath may not have been in existence on our planet before the seventh day, but the principles of the Ten Commandments, being love for God and love for others, have always been in existence. They're eternal.
16: We actually have a free offer on that.
17: That's right.
16: It's called Written in Stone. And if you call 1-800-835-6747, we'll be glad to send that to you. And if you happen to be driving and you want to actually call in on the program, you can call 1-800-463-7297.
17: Mm-hmm.
16: We have another caller here, Glenn in Ohio. He's got a question regarding Colossians 2. Glenn, you there?
19: Yes, it is. Thank you very much. And good evening to you from Bethel, Ohio.
17: Evening, Glenn.
19: People still today have a problem with Colossians 2:16, and the problem that I see there is a couple of grammatical problems. Number one is "let no man." I think the elocution of the word "man" is very important, because you shouldn't let any man in general can judge you in meat and drink and holy days and Sabbaths. And so it's important that you elocute that properly, that you are talking about a general population and not somebody that's in the know. The other grammatical error is in the second part of the verse, where it's in italics and was added by the translators. So if you take that out of there, you come over, "let no man therefore judge you in meat or drink or holy day or Sabbath, but the body of Christ judge you." And you put the little trailer on the end there that judge you. I think it makes sense that the statement is being made that you want somebody who is in the know to judge you about keeping those special days.
17: All right, Glenn, what is your question?
19: Does it make sense, that proper interpretation?
17: All right, first, for our friends listening, let me read the verse, because a lot of folks are driving down the road and they're going, "Colossians 2, they may not know it. So here Paul is speaking in Colossians, and he's talking to Colossian believers that were sort of being probably hassled a little bit by some of the Jewish Christians. These are Christians, or Jews who had accepted Christ, that were saying, now that you've accepted Christ, you still need to keep some of the Mosaic laws, the annual feasts, like the Passover Day of Atonement, and some of the new moons and festivals. And Paul said, don't let them judge you regarding those things, which are shadows of things to come, but the substances of Christ. Now, the substance of those Old Testament ordinances was pointing to Jesus. When Jesus came, when he died on the cross, he died on the Passover, the veil in the temple was torn in two, the ceremonial system was really brought to an end at that point. But the Ten Commandments, that's a separate thing. So some people say where it says, don't let any man regarding Sabbath days. It's talking about the Jewish annual Sabbath days. It's not talking about the Sabbath of the weekly cycle. But and then you said, but let the body of Christ judge you. And I've got to take a closer look at that. I've never really seen that verse that way, and you may be right. I'm going to have to investigate the last half of that. Thank you, Glenn, and appreciate your insights.
16: All right. We have another caller. Titus is calling from Virginia, and he's got a question regarding the covenant. Titus, welcome to the program.
20: Hey, good evening.
17: Evening.
20: I was wondering how to address the view on Mary as an Ark of the Covenant type.
17: You mean Mary, the mother of Jesus?
20: Yes.
17: And you're wondering, is she somehow synonymous or with the Ark of the Covenant?
20: No, I'm wondering how to explain to somebody how you don't worship her.
17: Yeah, well, I've heard some of my Catholic friends have said, in the same way that the Ark of the Covenant held the Word, Mary as the mother of Jesus held the living Word, which is Christ. So is that what you're talking about?
20: Yeah.
17: That analogy? Yeah, well, that's a beautiful analogy. I don't think that that would support deifying Mary in any way. And, you know, she's not the golden box. So I don't buy that analogy, though it might sound, you know, it might sound beautiful and attractive, but I don't think that Mary is divine. I think Mary was a godly woman. She was a saint in the same sense that other faithful people can be saints, but that she's not to be deified or worshipped. And so when I hear my Catholic friends share analogies like that, it's almost like they're at the very center of the Jewish worship was the Ark in the middle of the holies. And so to put Mary in that place would almost put her in that place of worship. You know, we have a book that's called, it's about Mary. In the New Testament, Mary, the Mother of God, answering the mysteries about the Mother of Jesus. And if you call and ask for our gift book on Mary, you can call or pound text.
16: That's right. The book is called The Mystery of Mary, and they can call 1-800-835-6747. We'll be glad to send you the book, The Mystery of Mary. So now we have Malachi. Malachi is calling from Connecticut, and he's got a question about Jesus and Michael.
21: Good evening.
16: Hi.
17: And your question tonight?
21: So my question tonight is, did Jesus become Michael, an archangel, to fight Lucifer, according to Revelation 12:9?
17: Well, this is something that people often get confused about, is the subject of Michael the archangel. Jesus has many names. And before Christ came to earth, in the Old Testament, every now and then Jesus would enter, he would kind of go between the veil and he would come to humanity. And the one who spoke to Abraham, when it says Abraham spoke to the Lord, that was Jesus. When this holy soldier met with Joshua and he said, take your shoes off. Well, obviously he's God because he's being told to worship him. He said, I've come as captain of God's army. So one of the titles that Jesus uses to appear in the Old Testament is that of Michael. Now, Jesus is not an angel. Jesus is the ever-living Son of God. But when you read, for instance, in the New Testament, it says, we just read this tonight, the Lord himself will descend from heaven with a shout, with the voice of the archangel. Christ has the voice of the archangel. And then you read where it says in the book of Jude, verse 9, when Michael came to resurrect Moses and the devil disputed with him about the body of Moses, well, who is the one that resurrects? Jesus said, I am the resurrection and life. And then you look in Daniel chapter 12. It says, just before the great time of trouble, Michael stands up. Well, it's Christ who ceases his intercession and he stands up. Judgment is over. Then a great time of trouble comes. So when you look at all the pictures of Michael in the Bible, you realize that this is just one of the Old Testament terms for Christ. So when it says the dragon fought with his angels against Michael and his angels, well, the dragon is the leader of evil. Michael, Christ, is the leader of good. The dragon is a symbolic name for Satan. Michael is a symbolic name for Christ. So we're not saying Jesus is an angel. Michael is never called an angel. He's called the archangel, which means the greatest messenger. And we've got a book on that. It's Who is Michael the Archangel? We'll send you a free copy.
16: And you can get that if you call 1-800-835-6747. 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Those of you driving down the road, if you want to give us a call or sitting at home, 1-800-463-7297, and we'll be able to try and get your call.
17: Amen.
16: Now we have Gary. Gary from Illinois. He's got a question in regards to the beasts of Revelation 13. Gary, are you there?
0: Yes. In Revelation 13, two beasts and a dragon come into power, and they help each other into power. Verse 7 says, they make war against the saints and overcome them. So my question is this scenario starting to happen right now? I know these beasts as civil and religious power. Is this happening right now?
17: All right, Gary, great question. And in a word, yes, it is happening now. When you study the two beasts of Revelation chapter 13, it says one of these beasts, he comes up out of the sea. And then you go to verse 11, another second beast comes up out of the land. And in a word, very simply, this represents a religious political power, the first one being centered with the Orthodox Catholicism in Europe, the second one with apostate Protestantism in North America. And they are going to lead, they're going to basically join hands together, and through the union of these two great religious powers, there's going to be religious laws made that will persecute people that are biblical Christians. And so gradually we're seeing that, you know, I don't think too many people would disagree that Pope Francis is becoming more and more political, talking about social issues as opposed to biblical issues and salvation, and churches in North America are also getting political. And where, you know, you just now, I do believe in, you know, having freedom to worship and protecting that, and I'm all for that. But you don't want the church to get to the place where it legislates how to worship. I think it was Roger Williams. One reason America, I think, became a great country and everyone came over here is because Roger Williams realized on the Ten Commandments, you need to separate. While all ten should be taught, you need to separate that. The government has no business enforcing the first four. The first four commandments say, what is God? Who is God, rather? What is his name? And you know, how to worship him? We're talking about whether or not idolatry, when to worship him. Government should have nothing to do with that. But the last six commandments, a government must uphold the sanctity of marriage, the rights of property, parental leadership over the children, life, and so forth. But there's going to be an amalgamation of those two powers, and they're going to persecute God's people. I could go on and on, but we got a study guide talks about who is the Antichrist, and we'll send you a free copy of that, Gary, and I think that'll answer those questions.
16: I was thinking of the one, the USA Bible Prophecy,
17: you know,
16: too.
17: Both. We can do both.
16: Both of those are good.
17: Yep.
16: And you can get that 1-800-835-6747. Thanks, Gary. We now have Michaela in Connecticut. She has a question in regards to the status of humans. Are you there, Michaela?
1: Yes. Hi, good evening, pastors.
17: Evening.
1: My question tonight is, according to Psalms 8, 5, and 6, are we created a little lower than God or angels or his angels?
17: Well, we're definitely created lower because we are not God. And then Hebrews says, and Hebrews is quoting from Psalm 8, that man has been made a little lower than the angels. Now, man was made in the image of God. And so man meaning humans, are the crowning act of God's creation on earth. And originally, the dominion of our planet was given to humanity. But we basically disobeyed God, handed it over. We gave the keys to the devil, so to speak. Jesus speaks of the devil as the prince of this world. And we're also made a little lower than the angels when it comes to power. And, you know, angels are spiritual beings, and they're the ministering spirits of God. So, yeah, there is a distinction. There's an order there. But angels are created. Humans, with the exception of Adam and Eve, were born. So there's a difference there.
16: But some actually think that they're maybe equal to God.
17: Yeah, well, there's no doubt there are people and religions that say that you are, can be equal with God.
16: That's right.
17: And that's, of course, wrong.
16: Right. All right. Well, thank you, Michaela. We have Lynn in Alabama, and Lynn has got a question in regards to women being ordained.
22: Yes. I would like to know if it's biblical for a woman to be an ordained pastor.
17: Okay, great question. Of course, it's a controversial question, but we want to give you the Bible answer. So if you're upset, take it up with God. In the Bible, God makes a distinction between the roles of men and women. And I think for, you know, probably thousands of years, most people thought that was what you would call a self-evident truth, that women are a whole lot better at nurturing children than men are. And their bodies have three biological functions that men don't even possess. And men are better at some things. I mean, you know, when you try and get girls to compete in men's sports, it doesn't go well. And it's not fair for men to compete in women's sports.
2: That's right.
17: In some areas, anyway. So there's a distinction. God designed originally that he made Adam first, and man is to be the servant leader in the family. And, you know, we are to love our wives as Christ loves the church. There should be a sacrificial love there. And in the same way, though, it does say that men are to be the priests in the family. So there's no example in the Bible of a woman serving in the capacity of a priest or offering sacrifice. When Moses was told to choose leadership for Israel, it said, you know, choose men to lead out in tens and fifties, hundreds, and I forget, was it hundreds, thousands? But he said, choose men. When the New Testament church was growing, Peter said God had inspired him that they should pick out seven men. When Jesus chose apostles, he chose 12 men. And all the kings that God chose were men. Of course, they would be called a queen if they were chosen that way. But so God typically in the Bible, he says that men should be the servant leaders, and only men are called to be apostles, pastors, priests in the Bible. Now, you do have women that served in the role of prophetess in the Bible. You've got some women prophetess in the Old Testament and in the New Testament, but that's different from the roles of a pastor. You don't ever see in the Bible a woman performing, you know, a baptism or communion. So these were kind of sacred functions that were reserved for the men, the apostles, the priests, and so forth. So I do have a book on that, and it's called Women in Ministry. We'll send you a free copy, Lynn, if you'd like that.
2: You know, the struggle that we have with this is that men are not stepping up to the plate, doing their role right now.
17: So the vacuum is being filled by false theology, really.
2: Yeah, and that's what Satan wants altogether. So once again, the book is called God's Role for Women in Ministry, and we'll be glad to send that to you if you call 1-800-835-6747. And our next caller is Marcus from California, and he's got a question regards to the blood atonement. You there, Marcus?
3: Yes. My question, it came to me as I was reading the book of Matthew last week. Christ, he bore our iniquities and our infirmities, our sicknesses. Now, the blood of Christ, did his atonement, did the blood of Christ atone for all of the sicknesses and diseases and the healings that he did prior to shedding his blood on the cross? Was it retroactive per se?
17: Well, every good and perfect gift comes from God. So even the healings before the cross is by the grace and the power of God. You know, you can read in Psalm 103 where it says that he heals all of our diseases. And that's, of course, in the Old Testament. So God miraculously heals in the Old Testament. Hezekiah had a terminal disease. As a matter of fact, Isaiah told him it was terminal. And when he prayed, by the grace of God and all the goodness that's come to us, Old and New Testament, is through the blood of Christ, Hezekiah was healed. God can do it miraculously, instantly. Who was it? Miriam had leprosy. God healed her. Naaman had leprosy. God healed him. And, you know, Naaman, he was washing in the Jordan River. That's sort of like synonymous with baptism. But the water didn't heal him. It was the power of God. So I don't know. Hopefully, Marcus, am I answering your question that you're asking?
3: Well, the question is pretty much Christ died on the cross, and he embodied sin. He embodied God's wrath was poured out on him. Now, in order to be healed from a sickness and healed from a disease, somebody had to pay for that. I mean, I'm thinking.
17: I think you. I
3: so
17: see what you're saying.
3: So when Christ says he bore our infirmities and every disease and sickness that we have, he died for that in order for us to be healed.
17: Yeah,
3: if that makes any sense.
17: It does. And let's just put it another way. The people in the Old Testament who are saved are not saved by their works. They are saved by faith, looking forward to the sacrifice that would be made. Hasn't been made yet, but they were saved by faith looking forward. We're saved by faith looking back at the sacrifice and the blood. So everybody saved or healed is all by the grace of God and through the sacrifice and atonement of Christ. So hopefully that makes sense. And, you know, we do have a book that talks about the blood of Christ. We've got, of course, that book that deals with this God's grace blot out the law, and it talks about the atonement. I was trying to think. We had another one. And
2: I don't remember that one.
17: Yeah. Anyway, does God's grace blot out the law? That'll work.
2: If you just tuned in and you've got some questions yourself, you can feel free to call us at 1-800-GOD-SAYS or 1-800-463-7297. And we've got Ruth calling from California, and she's got a question about how do you actually say something nice to explain to somebody that their loved one's not in heaven? You there, Ruth?
4: Hi, yes. Hello, Pastor Batchelor and Pastor Ho. Thank you for taking my question. So I had a recent loss in the family in May, and a lot of people, well-meaning folk, come up and say, oh, you know, she's in heaven, and she's watching you, and all the niceties. And I understand they're well-meaning, but I believe what the Bible says about the state of the dead. But then they come back at me, and they say, oh, she's was it absent in the body, but present in the Lord? So how do you concisely but truthfully share that she's not there?
17: Well, you know, I try to remind people that all the church cemeteries used to say R.I.P., which means rest in peace. And they were resting. Folks used to know that. And so when they say absent from the body, present with the Lord, I say, well, that's absolutely true. When a believer dies, their next conscious thought is the resurrection. But that may not happen for 1,000 years. So for them, you can rejoice and say, I'm so thankful the next thing they'll know is the resurrection and the presence of the Lord. But the resurrection hasn't happened. It's really easy to show that. I mean, you just look in John chapter 6, 3 times he says they're resurrected the last day. It's future. It hasn't happened. So, yeah, and you read in Thessalonians, the dead in Christ will rise at the second coming. Sometimes, you know, in passing, when someone's trying to comfort you, you don't have time for a Bible study. And you can just, you know, say, oh, well, thank you so much. And yeah, we look forward to seeing them in heaven. You know, so it's a lot of it is the timing and how well you know the person and are they ready for, you know, an on-the-spot Bible study. But yeah, there's a lot of misconceptions out there in the world and all different variations of what happens. Some people think you're reincarnated and you come back as something else, and others think you go right to heaven before a judgment, before a resurrection. So a lot of misunderstandings. Biblically, it's really clear. People sleep in the grave until the resurrection, and the Bible says when that trumpet sounds, the dead in Christ will rise. They're not disembodied spirits that are floating around in limbo or Abraham's bosom. Bible doesn't teach that. Their next conscious thought is the resurrection. It's like the Bible says in Acts, King David is dead and buried. His tomb is with us to this day. He is not ascended in heaven. But David died 1,000 years before Christ. His next conscious thought will be the resurrection.
2: Amen.
17: And you know, friends, we do have an offer that talks about, are the dead really dead? When we come back from after a break, we'll tell you how to get a free copy. Don't go anywhere. We've got more Bible questions coming your way in just a few moments.
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6: The U.S. government is drowning in debt to the tune of $22 trillion. But before you wag your finger at the government spending, the Federal Reserve says the average American household carries over $137,000 in debt. 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
0: 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And if you tuned in along the way, this is a live, international, interactive study where we take your questions that come in from around the world. 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
4: And I am Pastor Alden Ho.
0: See, I didn't know if you'd catch the cue. Alden's sitting in for Pastor Ross tonight, who's on vacation. And we're just so thankful. You know, we do have a couple of lines open. And so if you have a Bible question, sometimes the lines are all locked up, but maybe it's because it's the tail end of the 4th of July holiday. 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Our friendly screeners will pick up the call and type your question out for you real quick, and we'll get you on the air. And we have some other stations.
4: Yeah, we want to say greetings to our listeners at WJOU in Huntsville, Alabama. Welcome to you. And also at KASL in Newcastle, Wyoming.
0: Very good.
4: Thanks for listening and watching. All right.
0: Who's next?
4: Well, we have Kelly in Washington. Kelly's got a question in regards to 1 Kings. Welcome to the program, Kelly.
5: Hi. Thanks for taking my call. So I'm studying, reading the Bible from cover to cover, and I'm kind of stuck in 1 Kings 13. Thereabouts verses starting at 18 through about 32. It's a long story that I think a novel. I'm confused. There's an older prophet and then a young prophet. Young prophet's been sent by God. He wasn't supposed to eat or drink anything and
0: right.
5: Stop at anybody's house, but he does stop at the older prophet. And the older prophet tricks him, lies to him, says, come on over to my, but I'm a prophet and it's okay. Of course, this causes the young prophet's demise as he's eaten by a lion on the way back and returning from his trip. But then the old prophet wants to go get his body and give him a proper burial. It makes no sense to me that somebody who is part of the demise and fall of sin of another person wants, what's going on here?
0: No, that it is, you know, the Bible, one reason I love the Bible is it tells us stories that you would think, well, that doesn't really make anybody look good, but it's history. What do they say? The truth is more bizarre than fiction. And this is a true story. Just I'll quickly review what Kelly was sharing, is that God sent a prophet. We never know what his name is. And he is to rebuke Jeroboam, the son of Nebat, because he had turned the northern kingdom to idolatry. And

0: God's power is obviously with this young prophet. The altar is split in two, and the king's hand is paralyzed, and then he prays, and the king is healed. And on his way home, the word is spread about this event, and an old prophet sends his sons, the old prophet, I think, accosts the man and says, come home and have some bite. He says, no, God's told me I'm not supposed to eat bread or drink water in this place. There's a curse on it because they've turned to idolatry. He said, well, but I'm a prophet also, and God told me you're supposed to come home. Well, this man is being tested. The old prophet lied to him. And you might think, well, I thought prophets always told the truth. No, Balaam was a prophet who, he kind of went bad. And so this prophet, he's just thinking, now God is with this young man. I want to spend time with him. I want to pick his brain and find out what the Lord's been telling him. And so he lies and says, you can come to my house. And then in the midst of their eating, the Spirit of the Lord comes on the old prophet and says, oh, you shouldn't have done this. He says, now a lion's going to eat you when you leave. And the man is killed by a lion. And the old prophet says, he was certainly man of God, and what he prophesied is going to come true. Now that the prophet that died, that's killed by a lion, was a true prophet. And I expect to see him in heaven. But he was kind of tricked, and he disobeyed God's, you know, when you get the word of the Lord from the Lord, don't take someone else's word that something's different. Because the devil will always try to, like, trip you up and twist the word. And his prophecy that Josiah, a king, would be born by name, this is one of the most amazing prophecies. And to see the full fulfillment, Kelly, of what you're reading, you almost have to go to the end of Chronicles, where it talks about King Josiah, who fulfills what this young king, young prophet, foretold. And it actually mentions the graves of the young prophet and the old prophet in 2 Chronicles. So it's just an amazing story that spans hundreds of years, but it does seem to have a bizarre beginning. I probably need to do a whole sermon on that someday. It's a very interesting story. All right. I don't know if that was a meandering answer or not.
1: Well, we got a few more minutes. I mean, we're still in the program. So if you're listening and just tuning in, give us a call at 1-800-463-797, and we'll be glad to try and take your call here. We've got Olga in California. First time she's calling, and she's got a question about Revelation. Who's the bride?
2: I am here, pastors. Good evening to both of you, Pastor Batchelor and Pastor Ho.
0: Welcome. Yeah, and thanks. And your question tonight?
2: Pastor, my question is in regards to the bride or slash wife of Jesus. Well, because I'm looking at Revelations 21, verse 9 and 10, and I have some other verses relevant to this issue. And the only reason why I'm asking about it is because this gentleman that I met at work, I'm not going to disclose the church where he's from, but supposedly this is what they use to hook people in to bring them to the church. And every day he comes, after every weekend, he comes bragging about how many people they brought into the church. Anyways, enough of that. He keeps insisting that Jesus has an actual bride slash wife in heaven. And I told him, I said, no, the bride, we are the bride. The church is the bride of Jesus Christ, which we are the church. And he showed me some other verses, that are supposedly irrelevant to this, and I have them written down. But I read those verses, and I also read the book that you all have in the Amazing Fact book.
0: Yeah, in our bookstore, our study guides, yeah.
2: Yes, and I didn't find anything to what he's telling me. And so he's been bugging me, and I was like, I need more verses to find out, to prove to him that we are the bride, we are the wife.
0: Well,
2: let me give you
0: a couple. There's actually dozens of them in the Bible. So when it says in Revelation, just for our friends listening, Revelation 21, it says, now I saw the new heaven and the new earth, for the first heaven and the first earth were passed away, and there was no more sea. Then I, John, saw the holy city, the new Jerusalem, coming down out of heaven from God as a bride prepared or adorned for her husband. It says as. So the new Jerusalem is God's people. Jesus is not married to any kind of a physical, literal bride. There's some people that try to, you know, minimize it. Let me give you a couple of verses. Isaiah 54, verse 5, it says, for your maker, your husband, The Lord of hosts is his name. Now, this is a message to Israel. And you can look in 2 Corinthians. For I'm jealous for you with godly jealousy, for I have betrothed you to one husband that I might present you as a chaste virgin to Christ. That, again, is 2 Corinthians 11:2. Paul's talking about the church is being betrothed to Christ. Ephesians says, husbands, love your wives as Christ loved the church. And he wants to present a spotless church. And there's many, many verses. The whole book of Hosea is talking about how the church has wandered from God and played the harlot, and he wants to bring her back again. So the idea of it being a literal woman or wife or something like that, that's not taught anywhere in the Bible. That's a distortion.
1: Yeah, and many people will tell you all kinds of stuff, especially in these last days.
0: Yeah, well, you know, I will tell one quick little anecdote here. I was preaching in Waco, Texas a long time ago, and I came out of the church there, and lo and behold, some Branch Davidians met the people at the door. And the thing that they wanted to tell us is that the Holy Spirit was a woman and that Jesus is married to the Holy Spirit. So I thought this was really strange, and I don't know if what this sister's running into is the same thing, but it sounds a little cultish to me.
1: Basically, anything you want to hear nowadays, you can find whatever you want to find. So, all right. Well, thank you, Olga. We have Connie in Arizona, and Connie's got some questions here in regards to the Second Coming. Are you there, Connie?
3: Yes, I am. Thank you very much. Good evening to you both.
0: Evening.
1: Hello.
3: Yes. Hi. Okay, my question both actually has to do with heaven. And this would be the saints that already have gone to heaven, like Moses and Abraham and others. What are they doing for all these hundreds of years in heaven? And the second question is about the new heaven and earth. Will everyone in the new heaven and earth be adults? Because many babies and many young children will be risen with all the saints. Will they grow up, or is there anything in the Bible about that?
0: Yeah.
3: Thank you.
0: Oh, good. If it's okay, I'm going to start with your second question first. And if you look, for instance, in, Malachi chapter 4, it says that, speaking of the new heaven and the new earth, it says, but to you who fear my name shall the Son of Righteousness arise with healing in his wings, and you shall go out and grow up like calves of the stall. So there are children in heaven. You can read, by the way, that was Malachi 4, verse 2. And you read in Isaiah 11, it talks about that the children will play on the hole of the venomous serpent and they will not be harmed. And so there are definitely children in heaven. I think it's in, is it Zephaniah, where it says, and children will play in the streets. So you've got an image that there are some who are resurrected as children and they grow up in heaven. Now, I think they're going to grow more slowly.
1: Mm-hmm.
0: You look in Genesis, and it seems like they didn't even get married till they were 100. They grew more slowly. That's why it says in Isaiah 65, is it, that a child will die 100 years, and that actually means they won't even cease to be a child until they're 100. So that's the first part. The second part, you're asking about what is Abraham and all the saints doing during this time. Well, most of the people who have died from the time of creation to the present, they are sleeping a dreamless sleep in the graves. There's no consciousness of time. For them, their next conscious thought is a resurrection. But they're resting, and just like when you've had a hard day's work and you sleep, and all of a sudden you wake up, it's morning, and you don't know where the 6 hours went. That's how it's going to be for them. It says they awake. Jesus says, my friend Lazarus is asleep and I go to wake him. And he said, Lazarus is dead. So Jesus called death a sleep. When Lazarus woke up after being dead for 4 days, he didn't make any comment on his experience in death because it was an unconscious sleep. Anyway, and we could send that lesson that we talked about earlier, are the dead really dead? And how does a person get that?
1: Well, and I was also thinking there's another one called Heaven, Is It For Real?
0: Oh, perfect.
1: That's
0: yeah.
1: A good one too. And you can get that if you call 1-800-835-6747. And we'll be glad to send that to you if you're in Canada, United States, or the U.S. territories. And if you're international, sorry, we can't have that, but we might have a digital download if you call in or write in for us.
0: Mm-hmm.
1: And before I forget, if you have questions and you want to email them after our hours, you can email them to balquestions@amazingfacts.org. Let's try Brenda in Texas, and she's a first-time caller, and she's got a question in regards to Christians voting. Brenda, are you there?
4: Good evening, Pastor Batchelor and Pastor Ho. How are you?
0: Doing great. Doing well. Thanks for calling.
4: I have a question. Should we, as Christians, vote, or what obligation, if any, do we have?
0: Yeah, well, if it, and you know, you may be talking about different countries. I'm assuming you're talking about America, and in the United States, we have a government that is governed by the people, and that's believers and unbelievers. If only unbelievers are voting, then you know, woe be the country. And so, by all means, the idea of voting comes from the Bible. You can even see, you know, in the Bible, sometimes they would choose out people from among them. And when our founding fathers that were mostly Christians, they said, you know, we need a government that is chosen by the people. They were hoping that, you know, people, especially believers, would get involved in selecting leaders and policies that would be just, reasonable, and protect the freedom of the proclamation of the gospel. So I think Christians should vote. I know sometimes you look at what the options are and it can be discouraging. But, you know, as far as possible, first of all, don't do anything that you can't do by faith. So if you don't have faith or you feel uncomfortable, Paul says, well, don't. If it's not of faith, it's sin. You know, otherwise, I think you ought to consider what the issues are and always vote for the thing that is going to do the most to protect and preserve the principles of Christ.
1: You have a pocketbook you just wrote on that, and I just finished reading this last week.
0: Actually, I think I wrote it about 3 or 4 years ago, but it's called Should a Christian Vote?
1: And I just read that, and if you'd like to get that,
0: Did that make sense? You like
1: it? It was good. It was very informative.
0: Thank you.
1: Because I thought, hey, you know, I can't vote being a Canadian, but I want to know what's going on with all this. And if you'd like to get that, give us a call at 1-800-835-6747, and we'll be glad to send you that book called Should a Christian Vote? We have Virginia in California, and she's got a question about Mark. Are you there?
5: Yes, pastors. I actually wanted to ask about the question on Mark 3:17 about, it says, but woe to those who are pregnant and to those who are nursing babies in those days. What does that mean, Pastor?
0: Okay, you're talking about Mark 13, verse 17.
5: Mark 13, yes. So sorry. Mark 13, 17, yes.
0: Well, Jesus is describing a time, the historians know about it, when about 40 years after the crucifixion, the Romans came in 70 AD and they besieged Jerusalem. And it was a great time of trouble that fell upon the city. And it actually, at one point, they even turned to cannibalism. And so it was especially hard on women with children to feed. And Christ was saying that, see, at the beginning of Mark 13, the disciples are saying, when will the destruction of Jerusalem be? What is the sign of your coming in the end of the world? Because he said there'll be a time when there isn't one stone left upon another at the temple. So he's talking about the destruction of Jerusalem there. So this was going to be a time of special trial for the people that were listening to him at that time. Now, there's also another time of trouble immediately before the second coming, when again, it's going to be very hard for families, and that's why Jesus said, pray that your flight is not in the winter or on the Sabbath day, because there will be great tribulation, great distress of nations, men's hearts failing for fear. And Christ talks about a time of trouble such as there never has been or ever will be immediately prior to the second coming. So, yeah, he's just saying when you see that time coming. But I think this verse in particular in Mark, he's talking more to the people that would be living before the destruction of Jerusalem.
1: All right.
0: Thank you so much.
1: We've got Ethan in Texas, and he's got a really good question in regards to the Sabbath. Ethan, are you there?
6: Hi, what's going on?
1: Hi.
6: So my question was, I am a small business owner. I co-own a company. I've been working on my company for a few years before I really discovered what the Sabbath was and what my obligations are. My main issue is, my company is a weekend company, so all of our business goes on like Friday to Sunday. And I've been working on it for a few years to bring it to fruition. And just as it's about to, you know, become profitable, and I'm, you know, I'm doing this to take care of my family, is right when I discover my obligation. So I'm trying to wonder, how should I handle it? And then also, where do my responsibilities end? Because I'm not the only one in the company. You know, there are other people working in it.
0: Yeah, that's a great question. Well, let me give you a couple things to think about. In the Sabbath command, it mentions the phrase, within your gates. Now, that phrase, within your gates, means within your realm of authority. Let me give you an example. Let's suppose that I own a business, and it's, you know, doing something on Sabbath, and I own it with two other guys. And or you, maybe you own stock in a company where you own 1/1000th of a business, but you don't own controlling interest. I can't be responsible for, you know, if I own stock in Trader Joe's. I don't even know if they have stock. If I own stock in Trader Joe's and I learn the Sabbath truth and I say, look, you guys have to all close down on Saturday. Well, I can't really ask him to do that. I don't own controlling interests. See what I'm saying? But if I have controlling interest in a company and I learn the Sabbath truth, then I'm going to have to sell my company to someone who feels differently, or I'm going to have to close it. I can't knowingly say, well, I have the power to make a decision or make a change, but I'm not going to make the change because I might be tested, it might be difficult, and doesn't God want me to feed my family? You know, when it comes to obeying a commandment, you just remember what Shadrach, Meshach, and Abednego did. The king said, when I tell you, you bow to my idol when you hear the music. Well, they were going to lose their jobs if they didn't obey the king, and they were going to lose their lives. So they could have argued and said, well, you know, it's going to be hard on our families if we don't bow down. But they said, look, it's God's command, and even if we die, we're not going to disobey. That's real courage. That's real faith. And God blessed them. And so God sometimes does his biggest miracles when we are facing the biggest test. What or how you're to deal with that, Ethan, I don't know. We'll be praying for you that God gives you both wisdom and courage, but you'll never be sorry if you stand up for your convictions. Now, if you only own like 1/3 of the company, then you may eventually want to sell out your third, but you can't really tell them what to do. Hopefully that makes sense.
1: Sabbath question is always a very
0: struggle. Yeah, it can be delicate.
1: I went through that too when I worked in the business world, and when I stood up for it, God blessed immensely.
0: Yeah.
1: And so that's part of our testing that we go through, each and every one of us.
0: Yeah, absolutely.
1: Tijuana, she's in Virginia, and she's got a question about communion and the sick people. Tijuana, are you there?
7: Yes, I am. Can you hear me?
1: Sure can, yeah. Go ahead with your question.
7: Awesome. First of all, and I know you've strapped on time, but I have to say this. Pastor Doug, and I don't know the other pastor's name, you don't know how you changed my life. It was 3 o'clock in the morning, and I thank God for you every single day in amazing facts, because the truth with the Bible is amazing. Mm. And I tell everybody, I'm a member of Granite Bay, but I'm not yet because I have to finish the Bible study courses. But I just wanted you to know that.
0: Well,
7: that
0: thank
7: I tell
0: you.
7: Everybody.
0: Praise God.
7: Oh, it was only because the God sent you in my life. And I thank God for you every single day. And I can't wait to meet you in person, your wife, and everyone at Granite Bay, because I am going to become a member, so you stuck with me.
0: Oh,
7: but my question is, about taking communion, my family, not Seventh-day Adventist, I'm actually the only one, and you can imagine what I'm going through with that. Every time someone gets sick, whether it's on their deathbed or they got a common cold, they say, take the Holy Communion, because the Holy Communion, Christ died for our transgressions. And I know Isaiah 53:5, I just pulled it up really quickly, and I know James 5:14, verses 14 through 16, but I keep telling her that he died for our spiritual healing. And because what's happening, and I don't know how to ask the question, but what's happening is they get sick, they start just taking a Holy Communion, and then they feel sick.
0: So they're almost feeling like the purpose of communion is that there's some kind of magical properties in it that's supposed to heal them.
7: Yes.
0: Well, let me tell you, There is a place where Paul, and maybe Pastor Ho can look that up, but there is a place where Paul talks about that some, is this in 2 Corinthians? He says, some are taking it unworthily, and that's why some are sick among you. Paul doesn't say that taking communion heals you. He does say that some people were taking communion in the wrong spirit, and they were actually physically sick because they were abusing it. So there's a difference there. Nowhere does Jesus intimate that taking communion is going to heal you. In fact, after Jesus took communion, he was crucified. So it's not magical properties of physical healing. Now, there may be some people who've experienced that by faith, and I don't want to deny that. There's power in renewing it, but really communion is about accepting the sacrifice of Christ, his forgiveness, and it's renewing that covenant of believing in his blood.
1: Yeah, we found it's in 1 Corinthians chapter 11, and it says, therefore, whoever eats this bread or drinks this cup of the Lord in an unworthy manner will be guilty of the body and blood of the Lord. And in verse 29, it says again, the same thing, the very same words. So it's something we have to be, it's a very sacred thing, so we have to be very careful with that we don't abuse it. It's not like some magic wand.
0: And when people wonder, how often do you do communion? There's only really two time scales in the Bible. Some things were annual feasts. Some things were weekly. There's probably nothing wrong with the churches that celebrate communion. You know, some do it monthly. I've been to some churches every week they have communion. I think that's too much. But some churches do it. Methodists do it quarterly. I think our church adopted it from the Methodists. But the idea of doing it every time you get sick, I don't know if that's the reason for it. So hopefully that helps a little bit. Pastor Ho, I'm thinking that it looks like we're narrowing down where if we take another question, it's going to insult somebody. If we did not get to your question tonight, give us another chance. Now, for those listening, we're signing off with our satellite listeners, but stay by, those of you on the land-based stations, because we're going to come back for rapid-fire Bible questions in about 45 seconds.
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1: Well, welcome back. We've got a question here. Roger's asking in these rapid-fire questions. Pastor Batchelor said the book of Jude quotes from the book of Enoch, but Enoch is not scripture. Why does Jude quote from what is not scripture and put it in scripture?
0: Yeah, great question. In the book of Jude, which is an inspired book of the Bible, he quotes from a passage from the book of Enoch. The book of Enoch was not written by Enoch. Of course, Enoch lived before the flood, so that would have meant that Enoch gave it to Noah, who gave it to who knows who, and it just kept getting passed down. The book of Enoch was written during the Babylonian captivity. It doesn't appear anywhere in Hebrew literature before that. And it was a devout Jew who wrote out some passages. Well, Jude recognized that there were some things that he wrote that were prophetic, that were true. And so he took that, and it's true of many things that, while the whole book may not be inspired, there could be some inspired statements. You know how many people have quoted Ben Franklin where he said that, waste not, want not, and early to bed, early to rise makes you healthy, wealthy, and wise. There's a lot of proverbs of Ben Franklin that were really inspired, but he's not a prophet. So you'd be surprised how many people quote Ben Franklin, think it's in the Bible somewhere. But so even Paul does that. Paul quotes from a Greek poet, and he says what the poet said in this one passage is true. So Bible prophets might take truth that they read somewhere else and quote it. So yeah, hopefully that makes sense. But the book of Enoch is just part of Hebrew literature. There's that one passage quoted by Jude that is therefore inspired.
1: All right. One more. Chris asks, when Jesus cleanses the sanctuary for the final time, how are the saints' sins transferred to the devil? The earthly sanctuary used a scapegoat. What will the process look like for the heavenly sanctuary?
0: Yeah, it's talking about the final service in Leviticus 16, about the Day of Atonement, when they had two goats. One was the Lord's goat. One was called the scapegoat. The Lord's goat is sacrificed, and the blood cleanses. The scapegoat is not sacrificed. It bears the ultimate guilt of the people away and was carried into a foreign land and forever separated. That is believed to be the devil. And in the very end, the ultimate one who is responsible for the origin of sin is Satan. He's going to be cast into the lake of fire, and he's going to receive the punishment for his deeds at that time. And then ultimately, it says in Ezekiel, never will you be anymore. He'll be forever separated from God's people.
1: Finally.
0: No more sinners. 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
11: Now a look at your morning weather on Bakersfield Christian Talk Radio. Sunny today with a high near 87 and lows around 64. Sunny tomorrow with a high of 94 and lows around 68. For your Friday, sunny with a high near 101 and lows around 67. And for Saturday, mostly sunny with a high near 92 and lows around 64. That's your morning weather on Bakersfield Christian Talk Radio.
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13: From the Christian News Radio Network, I'm Jim Miller. U.S. officials met with an Iranian delegation at the United Nations in New York after President Trump addressed the General Assembly. Trump told reporters he feels good right now about the situation. The president called the meeting productive and said another one should be happening soon. Trump earlier told the General Assembly he must either make a deal with Iran or annihilate the country. Iran's delegation was in attendance. Much traffic after a Waymo robo-taxi drives through it. News Nation's Blake Berman.
14: The Waymo had followed a vendor's vehicle past a road closed sign and then made its way onto the Colorado market. In a statement, Waymo noting that the trust and safety of the community is their top priority, they say, and that they will continue learning from the situation. Thankfully, no one hurt in that incident, which comes after Waymo began allowing the public to book rides earlier this month.
13: There is currently no legal mechanism to issue a citation to a driverless vehicle in Colorado. More news straight ahead, but right now, here's a word from our sponsor.
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13: The ICE agent who shot a man in Texas Sunday reportedly not wearing a body camera. Department of Homeland Security told NBC News it's unclear why the agent who shot Wilbur Rafael Garces Perez wasn't wearing a camera, as he had been issued one. Perez has since been transferred to a South Texas processing facility, with Texas Democrat Joaquin Castro saying he was in great pain and that he couldn't move the left side of his body. Perez was reportedly working for DoorDash in Austin when he was shot. President Trump addressed world leaders at the United Nations on the ongoing war between Ukraine and Russia. News Nation's Kelly Meyer.
17: This is something that President Trump has been talking about since he returned here to the White House in 2025. He had said that he wanted to end this war on day one, and now he is saying that this has become the hardest war for him to end. We've seen recently members of his administration, Steve Witkoff and Jared Kushner, those are his envoys, special envoys that have been going on in these negotiations, not only with Russian President Vladimir Putin, but Ukrainian President Volodymyr Zelensky.
13: The CIA director reportedly met with Zelensky in Ireland as the Ukraine president was heading to the U.S. Singer Lionel Richie's in the hospital recovering from a heart procedure. The singer and Earth, Wind & Fire are canceling their next three shows. From Christian News Radio Network, I'm Jim Miller. 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
1: Father in heaven, thank you so much for this time. Thank you, Lord, that we can come and study your word together. Thank you, Lord, for seeing us safely through another week. Thank you for your Sabbath. Thank you for giving us this rest that we can put aside our burdens, Lord, and we can come and focus upon you, that we can deepen our relationship with you.

And so, Lord, as we've come seeking for a blessing this evening, Lord, we cannot be blessed without your Holy Spirit, who will grant us all blessings, spiritual blessings even. And so, Lord, this evening we're asking for wisdom as we open your word. Guide us, lead us, O Lord, is our earnest plea and prayer, for we pray in Jesus' name. Amen. So let's turn our Bibles to Hebrews chapter 11, and we're going to start in verse 4. Hebrews 11 verse 4, okay? Hebrews 11 verse 4 is the first character that we come across. And so that's why we're starting there. I know that there are a few verses earlier, and maybe we could go back and study just generally what faith is about. But as we go through the character studies, we're going to study more into faith itself, okay? But Hebrews 11 verse 4, the Bible says, "By faith Abel offered unto God a more excellent sacrifice than Cain, by which he obtained witness that he was righteous, God testifying of his gifts, and by it he being dead yet speaketh." And so what it is, the faith of Abel, which is our lesson titled in such a way this evening, the faith of Abel. But it says here that he offered a more excellent sacrifice than Cain. And not only that, because of this, he showed that he was righteous. Look, the reason that Abel offered a more excellent sacrifice was because of faith. So before we dive into the story of Cain and Abel, let's turn our Bibles. It's one of my favorite texts that you hear me mention a lot. Romans chapter 10 and verse 17. Romans chapter 10 and verse 17. This is what the Bible says. "So then faith cometh by hearing, and hearing by the word of God." So Abel's willing sacrifice, the reason why he sacrificed a more excellent sacrifice than Cain, yes, it was because of faith, but faith comes by hearing what? The word of God. He was willing to listen to God's word above his feelings. Keep that in mind as we now turn our Bibles to Genesis chapter 4. Let's turn our Bibles there. Genesis chapter 4. And we're going to start in verse 1. Genesis chapter 4, verse 1. The faith of Abel. Genesis 4, verse 1, the Bible says, "And Adam knew Eve, his wife, and she conceived and bare Cain, and said, I have gotten a man from the Lord. And she again bare his brother Abel, and Abel was a keeper of sheep, but Cain was a tiller of the ground." So Cain was the older brother. He's the one that had, in a sense, the birthright. You know, in olden times, before the Levites became the priests, the priesthood, the spiritual blessings, the birthright, all fell on the eldest. And so Cain, he was the oldest. He was the inheritor of the birthright, in a sense. And so he was the oldest. And the Bible tells us what? What was his occupation? He was, the Bible says, a tiller of the ground. Abel was a keeper of sheep. So Cain was a farmer, Abel a shepherd. Okay, keep this in mind as we continue. Verse 3. "And in process of time, it came to pass that Cain brought of the first of the fruit of the ground an offering unto the Lord. And Abel, he also brought of the firstlings of his flock and of the fat thereof. And the Lord had respect unto Abel and his offering." Verse 5. "But unto Cain and to his offering he had not respect. And Cain was very wroth, and his countenance fell." So in the process of time, as they're older, both of them bring different sacrifices. One brings the fruit and the vegetables. The other one brings a sheep. Okay? And God has respect to Abel's offering. He's the one that brought what? The firstlings of the flock, the sheep. So look, why was it that God had respect unto Abel's offering and not Cain's? Let's turn our Bibles to Leviticus chapter 17 and verse 11.
Leviticus chapter 17 and verse 11. Why is it that God accepted Abel's sacrifice, but he didn't accept Cain's one? He accepted Abel's offering, but he didn't accept Cain's offering. Let's go to Leviticus 17 verse 11. The Bible says this: "For the life of the flesh is in the blood, and I have given it to you upon the altar to make an atonement for your souls, for it is the blood that maketh an atonement for the souls." Because of sin, sin demanded the life of the sinner. Sin demanded life. And so, in order for us to be atoned, to be cleansed from our sins, what it was required was blood. And fruits and vegetables do not have blood. You might argue they bleed, but no, they don't have blood. Okay? When you eat a vegetable, you can eat it raw, but meat, no, you have to cook it. Right? It does have blood. The fruit and the vegetables, it doesn't. So look, in order for sin to be paid for, life needed, blood was needed to be shed, life needed to be given, right? So Cain, he brought the wrong sacrifice. He brought the wrong offering. He was disobeying what God asked him to bring. And so as a result, God could not accept his offering. Now, it's obvious why Cain is angry. Because not only did God not accept his, he had visible evidence of God accepting his brother's, his younger brother, in fact. So, of course, there was jealousy coming up, right? Did Cain have a right to be angry, though? I mean, maybe he didn't know what sort of offering he had to bring. Or maybe they were just bringing the best of what they had, and Cain just happened to be a farmer, and Abel just happened to be a shepherd. So they were bringing their best, right? Why was it that God seemed to be so picky? Why was it that Cain still brought this? Did he know? Well, look, he must have known. I'm going to give you two reasons why. First, look, you're telling me that Adam and Eve didn't educate them properly then. You know, when Adam and Eve sinned, right, the first sacrifice was made in the Garden of Eden by God. Did you know that? Adam and Eve knew. They would have known that in order for sin to be cleansed away, they should have known that sacrifice needed to be made. How do you know this? Let's turn the Bible to Genesis chapter 3 and verse 21. Genesis chapter 3 and verse 21. At the beginning of Genesis 3, this is where Adam and Eve sinned. Now at the end, God, what does he do? Genesis 3:21. "And unto Adam also and to his wife did the Lord God make coats of skins and clothed them." What did Adam and Eve make at the very beginning when they found out they were naked? They sewed themselves fig leaves, right? But God was the first one to make the sacrifice. He had to kill his own creation. He had to slay the first lamb, because obviously they were not clothed with their own skins. God made coats of skin, obviously from an animal. So God was the first one that demonstrated, look, Adam, Eve, because you sinned, because you disobeyed me and ate the fruit I told you not to eat, he had to go and kill an animal and cover them with the skin of this animal. In essence, teaching us all about righteousness. Do you see that? So would Adam and Eve have known about sacrifice, the need to kill an animal when you sinned? Absolutely. So look, Adam and Eve, they would have been making those sacrifices since they left the Garden of Eden. Cain and Abel would have grown up seeing what their parents did. So Cain would have no excuse. But secondly, look, if Cain didn't know, then Abel probably would not have known either. Do you see that? So Abel was the younger brother, remember?
Cain's the older brother. So if Cain did not know that he needed to bring an animal sacrifice and not fruit and vegetables, then most likely Abel would not have known as well. And would Cain have had a reason to be angry? Yes. But, you know, God would have just said, hey, you bring this, and Cain would have brought it, right? So it seems like he had no excuse, because surely, friends, we don't do good by accident. Do you understand that? And we don't become wicked by accident. Like, the Bible says this, to him that knoweth to do good, James chapter 4, 17, the definition of sin, to him that knoweth to do good and do it not, to him it is sin. You got to know what is good. So God, before he had accepted Abel's and rejected Cain's, he would have come and talked to them both. Now, children, look, I see what you brought there, Cain, but it's not the right offering. He would have explained the whole thing to him before he would have accepted either of them. They would have been educated. That's my point. You see, Cain, he had no reason to be angry. He brought the best. He probably brought the first fruits, the one that became ripe first, the sweetest, the nicest, the juiciest fruits and vegetables that he would have given to God. But yet God says it's not good enough. And friends, before we continue, you know, there's a very, very important lesson that we got to learn from this situation here. Sometimes our best is not good enough. What do we mean by this? Look, God, he's not just saying, just give me your best and that's it. No, I have certain requirements. Let's take, for example, the Sabbath, friends. God doesn't want us to give him the best of our time. He wants us to give him the seventh day, the whole 24-hour period. Do you understand that? So we might say, well, God, look, Saturday is my busiest day. I'm going to give you a different day, okay? God says, no. Seventh day, you got to keep it holy. Is God specific? Absolutely. He is. When he told Adam and Eve, don't eat of the tree, he was specific about the tree that he did not want Adam and Eve to eat from. He was specific. And so he's like, oh, okay, God, look, come on. This tree is no different from that tree. We don't know what they look like, but they could have reasoned it out, right? But yes, God says, don't eat this one. Is God a specific God? Absolutely he is. And so when we come here to Cain and Abel, was God specific about what sacrifice to bring? Absolutely. Bring of the firstlings of the flock. Bring a lamb. It has to have blood. For without the shedding of blood, there's no remission. And so friends, sometimes, just sometimes, I'm not saying that you should never do your best. We should always do our best. But we got to make sure that our best lines up with God's requirements. Because God is specific. He is. And so, what happens next? Cain gets angry, right? But let's continue. Genesis chapter 4. Let's go back there. Genesis chapter 4 and now verse 6. Genesis 4 verse 6. And the Lord said unto Cain, why art thou wroth, and why is thy countenance fallen? If thou doest well, shalt thou not be accepted? And if thou doest not well, sin lieth at the door, and unto thee shall be his desire, and thou shalt rule over him. So God actually comes to reason with Cain. So look, if Cain was ignorant before, he has no excuses left. Do you see that? Maybe Cain didn't know before, but now God himself is coming personally to talk to Cain. Cain, why are you angry? Why is your countenance fallen? And then he says what? If you do well, you'll be accepted. Cain, if you would just get a lamb and satisfy that one requirement that I'm making, I'll accept it. I'm not playing favorites. You know,
He wasn't choosing Abel over Cain because Abel had certain qualities that he liked. No, Abel brought the firstling of the flock. And if Cain had brought the firstling of the flock, God would have accepted it. And so he says, look, if you do well, if you bring the animal that I'm asking for, I'll accept it. But then he says what? And if you don't do well, sin lies at the door. It's right there, Cain. You got to be careful. In these little specifics, God is particular, friends. What sacrifice to bring? That wasn't part of the Ten Commandments. Too often we define sin as just a breaking of the Ten Commandments, but it's not. I quoted to you from James chapter 4, verse 17. To him that knows to do good and doesn't do it, to him it's sin. Sin goes beyond just the breaking of the Ten Commandments, friends. It's the good that you know that we should do, and yet we don't do it. That's why in Romans 3:23, the Bible says everybody sinned. Why? Because every one of us, we've gone through situations in our life, no matter what religion you're from. Okay, you might even be atheist, and you can still sin. Why? Because all of us have a certain moral code, and all of us have gone against that certain moral code, whether it is really, literally, morally correct or not. You understand that? So maybe your morality and your ethics might be different to mine, but we all in ourselves have a sense of morality, and the Bible is saying every single one of us have violated our conscience. Every single one of us have gone against what we know to believe is good, and we've not done it. And so in this case, God says, look, you don't bring the right sacrifice. It's sin. It's sin. And he warns Cain. God has a face-to-face, heart-to-heart conversation with Cain. He is without excuse. And then he says this in verse 7. Genesis 4 verse 7 at the very end. And unto thee shall be his desire, and thou shalt rule over him. What does that mean? Well, let's just simply go to another translation, okay? Let's read from the New International Version. It says this. It, sin, desires to have you, but you must rule over it. Of course, the devil is like a roaring lion seeking whom he may devour. So sin was trying to gain mastery over him, but God says, it desires to rule over you, but you, no, it desires to have you, but you must rule over it. You know what God is doing? He's trying to encourage Cain. Cain, you can do this. Don't let sin conquer you. Can you imagine? God's trying to be the cheerleader for Cain. Of all people, we never see God come to Abel. Do you see Abel complaining? No. But he came to the worst of them. And he tried to reason with him. He tried to talk to him. He tried to encourage him. He was warning. And yet what happened? In the process of time, Cain would kill his brother. Genesis chapter 4 verse 8. So he was still angry with his brother. Even though God came to reason with him. Even though God came to talk with him, even though God tried to encourage him out from this situation that he himself had put himself in there. Look, it sounds like most of the stories about Cain, we really don't see that much about Abel. But by comparison, we can see where Abel stands. If we go back to Hebrews chapter 11, let's read that again. We read it at the very beginning. Hebrews chapter 11 and verse 4. Look at what the Bible says. Hebrews chapter 11 and verse 4. It says here, by faith Abel offered unto God a more excellent sacrifice than Cain, by which he obtained witness that he was what? Righteous. God testifying of his gifts, or God testifying of his offering, his sacrifice, and by it he being dead yet speaketh. Friends, look, how was it that Abel obtained witness that he was right? Look, the answer is very simple. After studying the story, all we can see is that Abel, he simply followed God in the instruction that he gave him to do, which was what? Bring a lamb.
don't bring something without blood. He had to bring a lamb. Simple obedience, right? Simple instruction. But what was it that strengthened him? Friends, when we talk about righteousness, you got to remember, sometimes we border on what? Righteousness by works. The reason why Abel was enabled, I'm sorry, it sounds funny. Abel was enabled, he had the strength to do right, and God testifying that he was righteous was because of his faith. He totally believed God. If you totally believe somebody, you'll do what they say. Kids do. I can tell kids, my kids, anything. I don't, but I could. And I could deceive them in saying, oh, this is bad. And they might never eat such foods. And you know, they've been vegetarian all their lives because we are. And we tell them that, you know, eating the blood and the fat is not good. And so they touch it. Oh, stay away from it. No. And they tell my wife's parents, my in-laws, they tell their grandparents, oh, good. And they're praying, oh, please. My grandparents held them to stop eating chicken and fish. And, you know, they're praying such prayer requests. It's easy to tell kids these sorts of things. Why? Because they believe me. They believe my wife. They believe us as parents. Faith is the very thing that will enable us and give us the strength to do it. It's not that Abel had any hereditary advantage. All the advantages of life, really, was given to Cain. He was the oldest. I'm the youngest in the family, and I believe that my brother was the one that got the best genes, got the best health, got the best of everything, and my sister took what was left over. And I got nothing. I'm not really meaning that, but you know what I mean. The strength usually goes to the first kid. And so, really, the person that had the advantages was Cain. He had all the advantages in life. Yet, he was not willing to exercise his faith. Friends, what does this word righteous mean? It just simply means right doing. He didn't have the strength in and of himself to do it. The strength was borrowed from God. Why? Faith comes by hearing, hearing by the word of God. It is faith that gives us the victory, 1 John 5:4. In it is the power of God to salvation. So when you now go back to Hebrews 11, right? Do you know what was talked about in the previous verses? It was creation. By faith, God created the worlds. He's the one that created the worlds. And where was the power? It was in the word of God itself. And so when God told them to bring a lamb, Abel's faith took hold of God's word, and that was what gave him the strength to do it. Cain, he didn't want to listen. Why? Maybe because he was a tiller of the ground. Maybe he thought he knew better. And you know, sometimes, friends, we get to this point in our life and our experience, we think we know better, isn't it? Like, God, I'm giving you my best. Why is my best not good enough? And from the human perspective, you know, why would somebody not accept the best? Like, if my kid, they got 60%, 50% on their exam, but I know they tried their best. They studied their very hardest. You know, they didn't do a lot of activities just so that they could study. I would accept that, right? We would accept that. We would think, that's good. And sometimes it just sounds really bad that God did not accept Cain's best. He was a farmer. He gave the very best, but that's not what God's instruction was. And this evening, friends, as we look at the story of Cain and Abel, Cain, we learn from him that, friends, it's not about your thoughts, your feelings, your time. If God is our God, if He's the one that we worship, if He's the one that we put first, last, and best, then let's not reason with Him.
a ship. If he's the one that we put first, last,

Trust him. But too many times, we think in our limited experience of 50 years, of 60 years, of 70 years, we think we know better than God all of a sudden, isn't it? Oh, friends. You know, Cain was giving the blood, sweat, and tears of his own hands. But it wasn't good enough, friends. God needed the sacrifice of an animal. You know, we got to learn to trust God in every particular of his word. And I believe that to really dig down, many of us, we struggle with certain points of the Bible. Yes, from Genesis all the way to Revelation. Some of us struggle with the Sabbath. Others struggle with a lying tongue. Others struggle with our diet. Things beyond the Ten Commandments, yes, they are just as important. But beyond the struggles, what I want you to see and to focus on today is the God behind it, who gave the instruction. The reason why many of us, we struggle with the Word of God is because we see the Word and we don't see the God that's behind it. We see the Word, but we don't realize that God loves us and what He's telling us there is for our very best. We see the Word and we despise it, or it goes against our sinful natures, and we forget that God loves us and that's why He gave it. We see the Word and we think God is testing us to see how bad we really want heaven. And so we got to sacrifice. We got to suffer. We got to deny ourselves because that's what's needed to get into heaven. And that's how we look at it sometimes. We see the Word and we don't like it. And why? It's because we've fallen out of a relationship with God. And all we see is words that we need to do in order to get to heaven. And so the people that are actually able to do it because they have faith are called people that do righteousness by works. Do you understand that? The person that looks at the Word in thinking that I have to do this in order to appease our angry God, in order to get to heaven, they look at those that are actually living by faith, thinking that they're righteousness by works instead. Does that make sense? You got to understand, friends, the only way that you can keep the Sabbath holy is by faith. Do you know that? The only way that you can stop lying is by faith. The only way that you can be faithful to your husband or your wife, the only way that you can honor your parents is by faith. Why? The Word of God told us to. And it is that Word that gives us the very power to be able to do it. So the fact that you're able to keep the Sabbath holy this evening, you're living by faith. But then, of course, you got to do it every week. Then you got to be faithful to your husband and wife every day. You got to honor your parents every day. Faith is a moment by moment, hour by hour, day by day experience. And so, to the depth that we have this relationship with Jesus Christ is to the depth that He will give us the strength to do it. The motivation, the power, everything. I want to share with a few more texts with you. Let's turn to Romans chapter 12 and verse 3. You know, no matter what we go through, we got to learn to hold on to God's Word. Romans chapter 12 and verse 3. For I say, through the grace given unto me, to every man that is among you, to all those that are listening out there this evening, to everybody that opens the Bible, to every living being, not to think of himself more highly than he ought to think, but to think soberly, according as God hath dealt to every man, however, how many? Every man, the measure of faith. Friends, every single one of us have been dealt a measure of faith. An ability to trust God and to believe Him. Every one of us, what He's saying, He has given us the key to have victory. He's given us the key to know how to be righteous. He's programmed it in somehow. I don't know how, but the Bible says that every one of us are given a measure of faith.

0: by which we can lay hold on grace and be saved, by which we can lay hold on righteousness, because God is faithful who will do it in us. Abel, he was able to grasp God's word. And the word that he had was very much different to ours. He didn't even have a written book. Oh God, I didn't get that. Let me go back and read it again. Read it again and make sure I understand it. No, he didn't have anything written. God had to come and tell him, and he had to believe it just like that. His faith was probably, in a sense, deeper than ours. But his faith was able to grasp the word of God and accept it and believe it. Cain, on the other hand, not only did God tell him probably before this instance in Genesis 4, but he came again after it. And even then, Cain was so blinded by his jealousy for his brother that he let go of faith. It wasn't about God anymore. It was about the person that was standing in front of him. And to all intents and purposes, Abel was wrong. Cain was right. Friends, two altars. They probably looked the same. They were coming with the same intentions to worship the same God. They probably read the same Bible, raised up in the same household, taught the same good habits and good instruction from God. But yet, they were as wide, there was a wide gulf between these two boys. You know, friends, we might worship in the same church. You might go to the same church as me. I'm speaking personally to the two churches that I pastor in Dak and Sac. We might worship at the same church, but the gulf between us might be bigger than just the chair that sits between us. Do you understand that? It's not just about going to church. Cain and Abel, they worshipped at the same altar. But what? One was not willing to follow God all the way. Even though God told him very clearly, he was not willing to follow God every step of the way. And Abel was not being particular. He was not being Pharisaical. He was not trying to implement righteousness by works. He was trying to show to God how much he trusted him because he loved him. And so when God told Abel, "Abel, this is what I require," he went and did it. Why? Not because he was trying to work his way to heaven, but because he loved and trusted God. Mark chapter 9, verse 24. In closing, this needs to be our prayer this evening. Mark chapter 9 and verse 24. There was a man that brought this son to Jesus, and Jesus saw right through him. This man did not believe until Jesus would heal his son. And Jesus said, you have no faith there. And this man, he cried out. Mark chapter 9 and verse 24. And straightway the father of the child cried out and said with tears, "Lord, I believe. Help thou mine unbelief." You know, friends, tonight, maybe our faith is weak. Maybe if you reflect on this past week, this past month, whatever it is, as you've looked back in this past few days, you realize that your faith is not where it should be. Maybe our transgression has been as fresh as this evening when the Sabbath came upon us, and you've not kept the Sabbath holy. It's not a matter of, oh, you better keep the Sabbath. But it's a cry to God. God, help my unbelief. Help me, Lord. Strengthen what? My faith. Because when God can deal with our faith, he can deal with the rest of our actions. We don't need to worry about that. The first step is faith. It's not righteousness. It's faith. And where does faith come from? Faith comes by hearing. So friends, this evening, if your heart has been touched, make sure you go back. And on this evening, spend more time in the Word of God. Stop focusing on the actions, trying to make it all right, from your marriage to your schoolwork to your professional work to the physical things that you're seeing here. Stop focusing on those things. Focus on that which is not seen. It's found in the Word. It's God. And if we have faith in Him, He will guide us through the thick and thin. So the fruits show us where we stand. But then God says, you can do it. You can overcome sin. Even though it desires to have mastery over you, you can have victory today, friends. Let's find it in the Word of God, the Bible. Let's pray. From heaven, Lord, I want to thank you for giving us your Word. Thank you, Lord, for giving us this words of instruction. Thank you, Lord, for giving us words of encouragement. And help us, Lord, if we are unaccustomed to open the Bible, I just pray that you prick our hearts. Help us to see, Lord, that we got to sweep aside all those excuses. No matter what the version, no matter whether we tell ourselves every time we read the Bible we fall asleep, Lord, no matter what excuses that we've been giving for so many days, weeks, months, and years, Lord, this evening, help us to just come back to your Word. Help us, Lord, to see that without faith, everything that we do as a Christian is in vain. Lord, we can live a good, ethical life, but Lord, that's not important. It's not good enough until we can live one that guides, that is guided by you. So Lord, please, implant your Holy Spirit into our heart this evening to give us a desire for your Word. And from this point onward, Lord, help us to spend more time in your Word. Speak to us, guide us, lead us, strengthen us, Lord, and help our unbelief. For we pray in the name of Jesus Christ, our loving Savior. Amen. Friends, thank you for joining us this evening. I hope that you've been blessed, and I hope that you have a wonderful evening. And tomorrow we're going to be starting up again at 10 o'clock in the morning for Sabbath School. Do join us. I haven't decided yet whether we're going to be on Facebook Live or on YouTube Live. I'm told that YouTube Live is better, but I'm trying it out for the first time. It was a bit of a difficulty starting it, but we eventually got there, and I hope that it's been good for you all. But I know that many have been accustomed to just being on Facebook. That's where we are, but just look out for the link. I'll be posting it on the Deckies and the Sackies and even on my own page there on Facebook. And of course, you can come here as well. But I just hope that you have a wonderful evening. And do join us tomorrow, 10 o'clock, for Sabbath School. We'll be studying a book of the Bible again together. We studied Psalms chapter 1 last week. We're going to be studying something from the New Testament tomorrow. And then we're going to be getting into our divine service at 11:30 a.m. here in KL. So God bless you all. Have a good evening and have a good night. See you all. Happy Sabbath.
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3: One Saturday, there was a minor repair on a door that I knew I could handle, so I went to get my tools, and they weren't there. Have you been there? Your kids borrow a tool, and then they don't put it back. Frustrating, right? Well, it sure was for me, and I was on a mission looking for my teenage son. Hey, Chance, where'd you leave my toolkit? I admit that I was not using all the patience and calmness I encouraged dads to show. And when I couldn't find my son right away, my frustration only grew. That's when my bride, Melanie, appeared with a sheepish smile. Sweetheart, she said, I did that. It's my fault. I am sorry. I was geared up for teaching my son a lesson, and she really caught me off guard. But I was more gruff with her than I should have been. A few minutes later, I was convicted. I needed to change my attitude toward my son and my bride. Along with that story, let me tell you about my good friend, Tim.

0: He grew up in a really tough situation, poor, broken family, and other disadvantages. But he has overcome that, and today he's a strong Christian man, husband, and father. The other day, Tim was telling me how in his neighborhood growing up, getting married wasn't something anyone wanted to do. Sometimes people got in situations where they felt like they had to, but it was more like a burden. And kids, that only added to the burden. Why would you ever do that? But Tim and his bride have been together more than 20 years now, and he told me, I never thought I'd be married this long. It just didn't happen like this where I'm from. Best of all, Tim says he is so grateful today for all of the blessings God has brought his way because of his bride and his three children. Now, let me ask you, Dad, whose perspective is better, mine with the missing tools or Tim's? Today's challenge is simple, and I hope this hits you like it hit me. Dad, don't take your family for granted. When you take a moment to consider the big picture, they really are worth a little trouble here and there. Give them your heart, your attention, and your very best efforts as a husband and father. Like Tim said, they are blessings from God. This is Kerry Casey for Today's Father.
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3: Ask any evolutionist and he would tell you that the Venus flower basket is one of the least evolved of all animals. This animal is actually a sponge that is made up of a colony of creatures, and it does some amazing things. The Venus flower basket builds a basket-like skeleton made up of glass-like silica covered only by a thin layer of cells. The intricate internal structure of this skeleton is reinforced to provide the greatest strength using the least amount of material. The resulting skeleton turns out to be a fiber optic network whose sophistication has been compared to modern fiber optics used for telecommunication networks. Symbiotic luminescent microorganisms make a home inside the base of the sponge, sending their light throughout the flower basket's fiber optic skeleton. The flower basket traps shrimp inside this skeleton, where they spend their entire lives. The food they drop feeds those luminescent microorganisms at the bottom of the basket. The purpose of the light pulses is to attract prey to feed the shrimp, who in turn feed the source of the light pulses. All of this is even more impressive given the fact that the flower basket has no nervous system whatsoever. That this beautiful creature with no nervous system is designed and works in such an intricate manner is a powerful testimony to our Creator, the only one who could have designed this.
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4: This is Max McLean. Pharaoh hated the Jews so much that he gave one of the ugliest orders in the Bible. But in God's providence, this order paved the way for God's chosen deliverer, Moses, to be brought up as a prince of Egypt. Listen to the Bible from Exodus 1 and 2. Then Pharaoh gave this order to all his people. Every boy that is born you must throw into the Nile, but let every girl live. Now a man of the house of Levi married a Levite woman, and she became pregnant and gave birth to a son. When she saw that he was a fine child, she hid him for 3 months. But when she could hide him no longer, she got a papyrus basket for him and coated it with tar and pitch. Then she placed the child in it and put it among the reeds along the bank of the Nile. His sister stood at a distance to see what would happen to him. Then Pharaoh's daughter went down to the Nile to bathe, and her attendants were walking along the riverbank. She saw the basket among the reeds and sent her slave girl to get it. She opened it and saw the baby. He was crying, and she felt sorry for him. This is one of the Hebrews. Hebrew babies, she said. Then his sister asked Pharaoh's daughter, "Shall I go and get one of the Hebrew women to nurse the baby for you?" "Yes, go," she answered. And the girl went and got the baby's mother. Pharaoh's daughter said to her, "Take this baby and nurse him for me, and I will pay you." So the woman took the baby and nursed him. When the child grew older, she took him to Pharaoh's daughter, and he became her son. She named him Moses, saying, "I drew him out of the water." One day, after Moses had grown up, he went out to where his own people were and watched them at their hard labor. He saw an Egyptian beating a Hebrew, one of his own people. Glancing this way and that, and seeing no one, he killed the Egyptian and hid him in the sand. The next day he went out and saw two Hebrews fighting. He asked the one in the wrong, "Why are you hitting your fellow Hebrew?" The man said, "Who made you ruler and judge over us? Are you thinking of killing me as you killed the Egyptian?" Then Moses was afraid and thought, "What I did must have become known." When Pharaoh heard of this, he tried to kill Moses. But Moses fled from Pharaoh and went to live in Midian. From Exodus 1 and 2, listen to the Bible. It's great for the soul.
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We're going to look at the 25th chapter of Matthew today, and I'm going to read verses 37 through 40. Then the righteous will answer him, saying, Lord, when did we see you hungry and feed you, or thirsty and give you drink? When did we see you a stranger and take you in, or naked and clothe you? Or when did we see you sick or in prison and come to you? And the king will answer and say to them, Assuredly I say to you, inasmuch as you did it to one of the least of these my brethren, you did it to me. In November of 2009, someone in the office showed me a disturbing news report about the state of hunger right here in America. Right now, more than 1 in 7 American households doesn't have enough food to eat. And that's a proportion that represents nearly 50 million of our neighbors. That means that if you step outside of your front door tonight and look down the street, on average, 1 of 7 of the houses in your neighborhood are struggling to put food on the table. Of course, it's been quite a while since the Western world has felt that kind of pinch. Very few of us, particularly in my generation, know what it's actually like to live without. Our idea of deprivation is to have just one TV instead of two, or live with just one car in the driveway. But our grandparents and great-grandparents still remember what it's like to go to bed hungry because there was only enough food to feed the kids. In light of the growing need all around us, the words of Jesus should really strike home for the believer. The 25th chapter of Matthew shows God sorting out whose hearts belong to Him and whose hearts don't belong to Him in the final judgment. And one of the criteria He uses is how we relate it to people around us. When we saw their need, did we do anything? Inasmuch as you did it to one of the least of these my brethren, you did it to me, Jesus said. In another episode of this program, I talked about the self-denial box, a box you keep in your home where you put the money from little acts of self-denial. And I wonder what would happen if Christians all did that for a while, lived without something so they could give some money to help those who really are living without. I know there's a tendency in the present day and age to assume that somebody's going to help your neighbor or keep the food bank shelves stocked. That somehow there's got to be a government program that can help. But in the final analysis, it's not the heart of a government program that God is looking for. He's looking for your heart and mine. What would happen if Christians resurrected this old idea of the self-denial box? Well, I'm guessing a few different things would happen. First of all, our self-indulgent generation might just learn a thing or two about living in the real world. Secondly, we would rediscover the joy of giving. Thirdly, we might just recover some of the greatness of character this country used to have. And fourthly, we'd all discover it's just a better way to live.

0: David said, "Even though princes sit plotting against me, Lord, your servant will meditate on your statutes." Well, David had been slandered by Saul. He'd been slandered even by his own sons. You see, the true disciple who lives like Jesus will be vilified at some point during his life. If that's captured your attention, stay with me. I'm Christine Wurtzen. This is Dove Promise. Who are the first ones who will vilify us as God's sons and daughters? Those who are most offended by the gospel. Fear fuels their energy, and it's fear of the truth. What can make this experience so painful and debilitating is who it is that vilifies. When the unfair criticism comes from someone I don't know, it's easier to just shrug it off. But when it comes from a well-respected member of the community, it can feel debilitating. Jesus drew harsh words from religious leaders and heads of state. Their influence on the people was pervasive, yet because he was grounded in his mission and lived in uninterrupted communication with his Father, he never lost his way because of it. Nor, it appears, did his disciples. Even John the Baptist invited the hatred of Herod and his wife, but that didn't dilute his message. He knew his own heart, and he understood kingdom clashes. To be the subject of scorn and not lose my way, I must have my head and heart in the Scriptures. To be a successful Christian does not mean that I will always be popular and well thought of. In fact, just the opposite. I will be vilified. Jesus prepared his disciples to be street smart when he said, "The world hates me, and they're going to hate you too." I am a foreigner here, and the aliens' culture is at the very least peculiar. For Jesus, living by the laws of the kingdom paved the road to Calvary. For Daughters of Promise, I'm Christine Wurtzen.
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2: If it had not been the Lord who was on our side. Now may Israel say, if it had not been the Lord who was on our side, when men rose up against us, then they had swallowed us up quick when their wrath was kindled against us. Then the waters had overwhelmed us. The stream had gone over our soul. Then the proud waters had gone over our soul. Blessed be the Lord who hath not given us as a prey to their teeth. Our soul is escaped as a bird out of the snare of the fowlers. The snare is broken, and we are escaped. Our help is in the name of the Lord, who made heaven and earth.
3: After this manner, therefore, pray ye: Our Father, which art in heaven, hallowed be thy name. Thy kingdom come, thy will be done in earth as it is in heaven. Give us this day our daily bread, and forgive us our debts as we forgive our debtors. And lead us not into temptation, but deliver us from evil. For thine is the kingdom, and the power, and the glory forever. Amen. Take therefore no thought for the morrow, for the morrow shall take thought for the things of itself.
4: 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With an excellent student-to-faculty ratio, principals taught 100% from the Bible, a caring atmosphere, and offering strong educational outcomes for students from kindergarten through 12th grade, this Christian school checks all the boxes. 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That's 661-871-1591.
5: This is John MacArthur with another edition of Portraits of Grace. When Christians develop a fatalistic attitude toward their battle with sin, they have forgotten that God has given them the means to resist temptation. The psalmist said, "Thy word I have treasured in my heart, that I may not sin against thee." Now, without that knowledge of the word, we are defenseless and vulnerable. But knowing God's truth, both through study and application, we're helped to say no to sin and yes to righteousness. If you don't keep God's word foremost in your mind, you will find yourself continually trapped in sin. And studying God's word and obeying it provide the spiritual nourishment you need to battle victoriously. So heed the words of Paul: like newborn babes, long for the pure milk of the word, that by it you may grow in respect to salvation. This is John MacArthur, looking forward to bringing you more Portraits of Grace.
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8: You're the Philistines. You're running upon Samson to arrest him. He's bound up with these ropes. And as you're running towards him, the Spirit of the Lord comes on him and he goes, pop. And then he thought, now what will I do? And he's looking around. And the Lord provided. We're in the midst of a series right now dealing with some lessons from the life of Samson. Last week, we talked about part one, Samson, honey from a lion. This week, we're in part two. There will probably be three parts. This week, we're talking about the jawbone of a donkey. It's probably a good idea to give you a little bit of what was going on in the nation of Israel during the times of Samson. Samson, when he was a teenager, he lived during the time of Eli. When Eli was priest, if you know, you read 1 Samuel, there was a lot of compromise, a lot of unfaithfulness. The sons of Eli were real scoundrels. There's quite a bit of scandal among ministry during that time, if you know what I'm saying. During this time, you read, for instance, in 1 Samuel chapter 40, the Philistines fought and Israel was defeated, and every man fled to his tent. And there was a very great slaughter. And there fell of Israel 30,000 foot soldiers. A battle just a few days earlier, 4,000 had died. Also, the Ark of God was captured. Now, this is happening. This is the world that Samson was born into. The Philistines had subjugated the people of Israel. Now, the Philistines did not have a king. The Philistines were divided into a confederacy of five kingdoms. And they called them the lords of the Philistines. The Philistines also had mastered the making of iron weapons. The Israelites did not. You read in the story of David that in one battle between Saul and Jonathan against the Philistines, it says the only people in the kingdom that had iron swords were Saul and his son. The Philistines were very careful that if the Israelites wanted to sharpen their weapons, they said, you come to us and sharpen them. If you need to sharpen a farm tool, you come to us. But we're not letting you have any weapons. They actually disarmed them. If you have any weapons, you're in big trouble. And they were able to subjugate them. And it was a time of great discouragement. Now, people can't fight when they don't have courage. You know what God told Joshua when they entered the promised land? They were going to have to fight against some very well-armed enemies. Some of them were giants. And God said, you go to Joshua chapter 1, verse 6. It's a great verse. Be strong and of good courage. For this people you shall divide an inheritance, the land which I swore to their fathers. Verse 7. Only be strong and very courageous, that you might observe to do all that the law which Moses my servant commanded you. And jump over to verse 9. Have not I commanded you, be strong and of good courage. Do not be afraid or dismayed. For the Lord your God is with you wherever you go. Now if I've got that part, if I know that God is with me, then I don't have to be afraid, do I? And you can be not only, does he say courageous, he says you can be very courageous. By the way, Moses repeats these words to Joshua before he dies. God then tells Joshua in person. Joshua was able to accomplish great exploits because he believed God was with him. And do we have someone that's promised to be with us? Did Jesus say, I am with you always, even to the end of the world? Then should Christians be courageous, even though we're living in enemy country? So the story of Samson is really very relevant for us even today. So, you go to Judges chapter 15. It says, now the Philistines went up and encamped in Judah, and they deployed themselves against Lehi. Now, the word Lehi means jawbone. Lehi got its name from what's about to happen, but the Bible writer is using the name that everyone knew it by now. But this is how it got its name. So they encamp in this valley that's known as Lehi. And the people of Judah, the leaders come out and they send, you know, some emissaries to this big army of thousands of Philistines have come in against them. They say, wait, what's the problem? You've already conquered us. We're paying our taxes. What's going on? You know, they march up, a bunch of them trembling with a white flag. And the Philistines tell them, we've come to arrest Samson and to do unto him as he has done to us. And so, instead of the men of Judah going to Samson and saying, look, you got us into this, you get us out, we're going to fight behind you, we've got your back. They go to Samson and they basically say, don't you know that the Philistines are our masters? They had resigned themselves to be slaves. How many of you remember when the children of Israel had a hard time in the wilderness, they would frequently say, wasn't it better back in Egypt just being slaves? Why don't we get another leader and let's all go back and serve the Egyptians? At least, you know, we'll have more onions there. They were complaining because, you know, they just had manna every day. They said, we missed the fish and the onions. Let's go back and be slaves. Isn't it amazing how, no matter how bad times might be, in looking back, they seem to be the good old days. And so, they're ready to surrender. So these 3,000 men of Judah, they come and they approach Samson up in the rock. They said, we've come down to arrest you that we might deliver you into the hands of the Philistines, his own people. And Samson said to them, swear to me that you will not kill me yourselves. So they spoke to him, saying, no, we'll tie you securely and deliver you into their hand, but we will surely not kill you. Now, isn't that sad that God's people would be the vehicle of turning over their champion? Instead of, I mean, look at what Samson did alone. What if he had 3,000 behind him? What if he had blown the trumpet and the whole army? This is just 3,000 leaders of one tribe. What if he had blown the trumpet and all of Israel had rallied behind them? How much they could have done? How much more God wanted to do for them that never happened? Because they were afraid. They were used to being overcome. Now, you realize as we're talking about Samson and the Philistines, we're talking about Jesus and sin. We're talking about not you're being attacked by a Canaanite nation, but you're being attacked by the devil. Are you content and do you consent to just letting the devil rule over you? And my Bible says, greater is he that is in you than he that is in the world. And Jesus said, I will never leave you. You know, the miracles in the Bible, we're getting ready to read a couple of them, seem to come in waves. There are clusters of miracles. And then there's long periods where nothing amazing happens. And there are different levels of miracles. You see a great cluster of miracles happening during the time of Moses, when they came out of Egypt, through the wilderness, and when they entered Egypt. You see a great cluster of miracles during the time of Elijah and Elisha. You see a great cluster of miracles happening during the time of Jesus and the apostles. And Samson sort of stands out as a high point of just miracle after miracle. Not all the judges had miracles. I mean, they had some amazing victories, but you couldn't always call them miracles. Samson's power was a supernatural power that was not attributed to spending a lot of time in the gym. It said the Spirit of the Lord came over him. Not that you should quit your gym membership. And so they tie him up and they hand him over. Didn't the religious leaders, who are called Jews, and you know, Jews are not Hebrews. You could be an Arab and be a Hebrew, technically, because Hebrews descended from Abraham. Now, people don't use it that way. Not all Israelites were Jews. Jews were largely the ones that came back from the Babylonian captivity that were largely from the tribe of Judah, with some from Levi and Benjamin. But the other 10 tribes were conquered, the northern kingdom. So Jews sort of became a shortened way of saying the tribe of Judah. So here, Jesus is handed over, tied up by the Jews to the Romans, to the pagans. And so you're seeing something similar. His own people. And yeah, ultimately the nails were driven by the Romans and their slaves. So they said, no, we'll just tie you up. We'll hand you over to them. We won't kill you. We don't want your blood on our hands. And so he consents. He willingly, could those 3,000 have arrested him when he's up in this fortified rocky ravine? You know, you've heard about the Spartans that hold off over 1 million Persians because of the location of the battle. If you're a good general, you want to pick your ground very carefully. And because Samson had the high ground, if he didn't want the people of Judah to arrest him, they couldn't have arrested him. They come to him timidly, say, please, put your hands behind your back. Work with us here. We're not going to hurt you. We're just going to tie you up. And so he consents. He's a willing sacrifice to them. He offers himself. You see what I'm saying? So they, these 3,000 men, with their knees smiting together, they come out of the rocky ravine and it goes into the valley of Lehi, and they see thousands and thousands of Philistines have got their whole army pitched, and the Philistines see him coming down, and there before them, they're prodding Samson on. And it says, when he came to Lehi, the Philistines came shouting against him. What do you think happened to the people of Judah that had brought him down? They dropped and ran. They went as fast as they could. They just left Samson out there in the field by himself. But Samson did not run. And the Bible says they came shouting against him. They were so excited. Oh, our enemy, we've got him. We've got what we came for. Surely there's nothing we could do. We got the whole army. I mean, he snuck up on us when he came through our town and smote us hip and thigh. But now we're ready for a battle. There's nothing he can do. And they all came running up to him to arrest him. And this has been something marvelous happened. It said, then the Spirit of the Lord came mightily upon him. Now, I want to volunteer. I think Jamie said he's going to come up here and help me real quick. I want to demonstrate this. This actually happens 3 times in the book of Judges. So I thought I just want to show you what this looks like. In one of my pockets here, I've got some Bible rope, better known as dental floss. Put your hands apart just like that. That'll work. Yeah, just like that. I'm going to put that one around here. Keep them about the same distance apart. Every time I go to the dentist, he gives me some of this. And I've got boxes of it at home now. And I thought, I'm looking for a good way to get rid of it. Give it a little tug apart. That's pretty strong, isn't it? I'm pulling it. I can't break it. Okay. And so I'll turn here like this. Folks can see you over here. This would normally be pretty hard. Now imagine 2 new ropes. Minty fresh ropes. And they got him tied these thick, just, you know, think like anchor ropes. You know, they got these big ropes. They didn't want to risk it with one rope. They got 2 ropes. They got him all tied up, just big old pile of nuts. And the Bible says that the Spirit of the Lord came upon him, and he broke those ropes as though it was flax put to the flame. So, Gil, you got a little tension on there? Mm-hmm. Just went like that. So you're the Philistines, you're running upon Samson to arrest him. He's bound up with these ropes, and as you're running towards him, the Spirit of the Lord comes on him, and he goes, pop. Now, would you slow down? They saw that. They thought, he's bound. But he broke the bonds that held him. And I think they slowed down right there. And then he thought, now what will I do? And he's looking around. And the Lord provided. And the ropes were on his arms became like flax that is burned with a fire. And he broke his bonds. And he found a fresh jawbone, and that's Lehi, of a donkey. And he reached out his hand and he took it. Isn't it amazing how God suddenly provides what you need just at the right moment? You know, it's interesting to me that when something... David needs 5 smooth stones. There they are, when he needs them. There's thousands that need food. And God, they say, oh, what are we going to do? Well, there's a boy with 5 loaves and 2 fish. And it seems like just whenever the moment's needed, it may not be what you expect. It could be very humble means, but God provides what you need at the most important time. Have you read 1 Corinthians chapter 10, verse 13? No temptation has overtaken you except such as is common to man. God is faithful, who will not allow you to be tempted beyond what you are able, but will with the temptation make a way, and that's provide a way of escape that you are able to bear it. So when Samson's there and he's all tied up and there's 1,000 Philistines, or several thousand Philistines, he only killed 1,000, there's a whole army that were going to attack him, he could have said, I'm done for. He could have lost courage. But God said, look, I am going to use you to defeat the enemy. I will provide a way of escape. Have you ever felt like you've been overwhelmed with a tsunami of temptation? You think, oh, I don't know how I can escape. There's nothing I can do. Do you know, if you pray, you will find a donkey bone. The Lord is going to give you something that you can use to fight the temptation. Don't ever say there's no way. If you pray, the Spirit of the Lord will come upon you, and God will give you something to fight that temptation, because He will empty heaven of every angel rather than let you be needlessly overcome if you trust in Him. Do you believe that? I do. So He provided. And it may not be. He may not give you a bazooka. He may not give you, you know, the sword of Goliath. He may only give you a donkey bone, but don't underestimate what God can do with simple means. So, you know what this is? This is not just a jawbone. This is the jawbone of a donkey. So it was laying on the ground, and he breaks his bonds, and the army is standing there, and he goes, oh, praise the Lord, I need something. Now, you would be thinking, you know, can I have a spear? I like a helmet. Maybe a sword would be good. A machine gun. Something, and you got the Philistine army is surrounding you. But what does God give him? Jawbone. Of a what? Now, has God used donkeys before to do great things? Did the Lord miraculously provide a donkey for Jesus to be proclaimed king? A foal of a donkey. Did the Lord miraculously enable a donkey to rebuke a wayward prophet? The donkey represents a humble means. And so God often uses very humble means to accomplish great things. So He reaches out and He takes this. And I don't think that they came to attack Him. I think when the Spirit of the Lord came upon Him, what happened when the Spirit of the Lord came upon David? It says he ran out to meet Goliath. Would you run to fight a giant? I think when the Spirit of the Lord came on Samson, you'd think, well, look, there's 5,000 of them, there's only one of me. You know, I'll just find a rock for the back, you know, and protect myself and see what I can do. I think they would have fired arrows and thrown spears at him, and it would have been a different kind of battle. I think he picked it up and he ran in amongst them where they couldn't throw spears without hitting each other. I think his mind was going like high-speed film. Have you ever seen, you know, like when they take these nature pictures and it shows the seed slowly break and it comes up out of the ground, and they sometimes use special photography for that. You ever seen where they use high-speed film and they slow down a bullet when it strikes something? I think Samson suddenly began to live in a high-speed realm, dimension. And all of a sudden, all the Philistines, he looked out there and they're going, oh no, it's Samson. What's he going to do with that? But his mind, I know that's an exaggeration, but really, I think that something like that was happening. But his mind was going so fast that he just ran in among them before they could even figure out what they were going to do. And it not only does it say it was a jawbone, this is a dry one. You know, actually, this is only half of one. There's another jaw piece that comes up here, but makes a really good handle. But it was a fresh jawbone, which meant that it was very hard. And so he went among them, and it says, have you read that? It says he slays 1,000. I'm going to put that there where you can see it. He slays 1,000 men. He said, with the jawbone of a donkey, heaps upon heaps. So when it was that he had finished speaking, that he threw the jawbone from his hand, and he called that place Ramoth-Lehi. Now, one thing I want you to remember, what does Samson look like? What stands out about Samson? His muscles? Does it say, show me the verse that Samson had big biceps? Doesn't say that. He did have long hair. Why? He's a Nazarite. We talked about Nazarites, and there's two or three things that they're known for. One is nothing from the grape. Well, it says that Samson had already gone to banquets with grapes, and he ends up hanging out in a valley of grapes. Killed a lion in a vineyard. He's not supposed to be near raisins. He's not following that. The other thing is you're not supposed to touch a dead body. Not only had he killed a lot of people, he went and took honey out of the carcass of a lion, and now he's hanging on to an unclean jawbone. So when he throws that from his hand, it's like he went, you know, here I go again. His weakness, God was able to use him. Now that, I think, is a very important point. How many of you sometimes think, I'd like to work for the Lord, but I'm just not worthy? I'd like to give Bible studies, but there's so much I don't know. I'd like to reach others, but you know how thoroughly converted I am. Have you ever thought that before? I'm a pastor, I've thought it. And then I'm encouraged when I read where Jesus sent the 12 apostles out preaching, and they came back from preaching, they said, Lord, even the devils were subject unto us. And we saw great miracles happening. And the sick were healed, and the dead were raised, and tells about all kinds of things the apostles did. And then Jesus says to people like Peter, Peter, Satan has desired to have you that he might sift you like wheat, but I prayed for you that your faith will not fail, and when you are converted, strengthen the brethren. When you're converted? You mean God is able to use somebody that may not be 100% converted? Huh? Were the disciples arguing among themselves which of them was the greatest? Can I submit to you that fighting in God's battles with the tools that you have may be part of your conversion process? Don't wait until you feel like you're perfectly clean and you can do everything right, or you may never do anything. When you know something is God's will, you step out in faith and you do what you do know. And the devil will always tell you, you are not worthy. So he throws the jawbone from him. Finally, after he wins this battle, Samuel is still young. Hophni, Phinehas, and Eli had died, but Samuel was still pretty young when that happened. So they sort of looked to Samson to be their general. He held off for 20 years. He was able to stave off the attacks of the Philistines. They probably didn't have to pay taxes during that time. They had some freedom and independence. But after 20 years went by, they began to sort of trade again with the Philistines, and they started to get involved with them again. You know, I expect to see Samson in the kingdom. Have you read in Hebrews chapter 11, in spite of his weakness, the Bible says, and what shall I more say, Hebrews 11:32, for time would fail me to tell you of Gideon and Barak and Samson and Jephthah, also David and Samuel and the prophets, who through faith subdued kingdoms, worked righteousness, obtained promises, stopped the mouths of lions. Not only did Daniel and David do that, Samson did it too. Quenched the violence of the fire, like Shadrach, Meshach, and Abednego. Out of weakness were made strong, became valiant in battle, turned to flight the armies of the aliens. You know, the Bible says, Moses said, how can one of you chase 1,000? It's interesting, he used that number, 1 against 1,000. Did Samson chase 1,000? Why? Because God's Spirit came upon him. The Bible says in the last days, many plagues are going to be around, but it says no plague will come nigh unto your dwelling. 1,000 may fall at your side and 10,000 at your right hand, but it will not come nigh unto thee. Only with your eyes will you see and behold the destruction of the wicked. I want to have the Spirit of the Lord, don't you? I want to learn from the story of Samson and not make the same mistakes.

0: God wanted so much to give his people victory. They were just fighting against him all along the way. He wants you to have those victories, friends. And by trusting in him. And Jesus carried his cross up the hill so that he could destroy the gates that keep us in, so we could be free.
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3: 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When Susan's and Michael's whirlwind relationship led to a wedding, they had no idea how hard married life could be. 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
4: Have you ever missed a turn? You might miss your turn in line at the grocery store. You might miss your turn at Monopoly because you drew a card that says to miss your turn. Or you might miss a turn on the road and end up going the wrong direction. I missed a turn and went north instead of west and found myself in Arthur, Nebraska. Needing a little rest, I pulled in by the town park. As I was drifting into La La Land, I heard the shouts of children's laughter and a man's voice counting out numbers. 1, 2... I guessed it to be a game of hide-and-seek, 3, 4, and then to give them just a little more time, 4.5, and so the game went. As I continued my journey, I thought about just a little more time. This old world is winding down, life is not a game, and Jesus wants to come quickly, but His grace says, give them just a little more time. Maybe Jesus is crying out, 4.5, just for you. This is Rod Bieber with Seed Time and Harvest.
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6: 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In a contentious move aimed at fighting the obesity epidemic, the American Medical Association recently recognized obesity as a disease. This recognition and ruling is a controversial one in that the AMA is the largest physician group, and its declaration adds pressure on health officials around the world to rethink the way obesity is approached and treated. Here to help us come to grips with this new ruling is Dr. Hans Diehl, founder of the Complete Health Improvement Program.

0: but is being seen as a disease. Yeah. Obesity has been declared to be a disease. Therefore, physicians now have to deal with this aspect. You see, as now obesity is being called a disease, mm-hmm. it helps the primary care physicians to become less discomfortable about raising weight concerns with their obese patients. I mean, you see, in the past, more than half the obese patients didn't even know. Well, they probably knew, but they had never been told officially by their physicians that they need to lose weight because the physicians were reluctant to offend their patients. So when you ask that question, yes, there is now a legal prescriptive order, a declaration to call obesity a disease, and that means we have to deal with it.
1: You know, something tells me, when I first read about this a few months ago, when I read about this, I thought, there's got to be dollar signs ringing around here someplace. Why would they do this? There's got to be another reason for this. Are we going to come up with new fat pills? Are we going to come up with obesity potions? Are there going to be procedures based on the fact that you're carrying excess pounds that were not insurable before, that were not coverable before? Now, because this is a disease, we can now have insurance to cover the fact that we eat too much.
0: Well, that's a very interesting question that you raise there. I think it's a fairly complex issue. Mm-hmm. On one hand, I think the American Medical Association, as the largest body of organized medicine perhaps in the world, wanted to send a message out, not only to Americans, but probably beyond that, that we need to pay more attention to obesity. Because it had been swept under the rug, sort of, like I said earlier, physicians were somewhat reluctant to really even address the issue. They sometimes wouldn't even weigh them anymore because they didn't want to offend people, right?
1: Well, physicians don't have a problem offending me by saying, you got cancer, or you've got a tumor, or you have diabetes. What is this offense then? Aren't they supposed to make us well? If obesity is a disease and the whole idea of a physician is to make us well, why would they be offended by something that they're trying to make us well from? That's bad English there, but why is that?
0: Yeah, well, I mean, when it comes to announcing to a person that, you know, you have cancer, at least we have the belief system that once you have diagnosed it, we have an answer for it, right? But when it comes to obesity, we are really searching for answers. It's a very complex issue. We don't know, and especially as physicians, we are not really trained in dealing with the complexity of the issue because you cannot just issue a medication. You cannot just give an infusion. You cannot just do a surgery. I mean, when it comes to heart disease and cancer and declaring someone is hypertensive, I think we have some answers. But when it comes to obesity, you see, it's a complex issue. And so what this has really done, it has drawn the attention to an ever-enlarging epidemic. When you think about this, since 1985, the American adult population has increased by about 1% a year in obesity. So that means since 1985 to 2015 almost now, which has done 30 years, we have seen a dramatic increase in obesity, so that today, in some other states, 35% of the adults are now obese. 1985, it was fairly relatively rare. It was less than 10% of the population. Today, you go to Louisiana, you go to some of the southern states, you go to some of the Mexican areas, 35% of the adults are obese, and another 30% are overweight. We have 78 million American adults obese. And then there's another 12 million children. That's 17% of all the children today have a medical condition that requires treatment. Imagine.
1: Well, I'm seeing where you're going with this thing, and I'm glad. We also have to educate ourselves. I mean, for the doctor to think of obesity as a disease is one thing, but how do we then train you and me? How do we train the general public, the patients? How do we say to the world, you're not fat, you're sick? How do we do that?
0: Well, let me go back to what you addressed earlier. You kind of questioned the idea, are there some other agendas here?
1: Yes,
0: why
1: yes,
0: the American
1: yes,
0: Medical Association yes. is now declaring that obesity

0: obesity is a disease. It's no longer a condition. Mm-hmm. It's no longer a bad behavior, but it's really a sickness. You know, as we declare this to be a sickness, it also now pushes insurance companies to reimburse physicians for the time-consuming task of discussing obesity health risks with the patients. Look, you're obese, you have a disease, which means the likelihood of diabetes is about 5 to 7 times more likely. Yeah. The chance of heart disease is 3 to 5 times more likely. You have more likelihood of cancer, of hypertension, of stroke, of sleep apnea. And it all takes time for the physician to do. And if they don't get paid for it, they don't do it. I mean, that's a fair issue, really.
1: Yes.
0: I mean, if you have a business and you cannot get reimbursed for what you do in a business, well, then you don't do it. And physicians are not very different there.
1: Yeah.
0: So if they don't get reimbursed for spending time in talking to patients about it, well, they probably don't do it. And that's usually the case. And so this now pushes physicians and pushes insurance companies to reimburse physicians for the time that they spend in at least drawing the attention of people that, look, you have a disease. You're obese, and with that obesity, you are having all kinds of other problems that are coming along with it. And so I think the decision of the AMA of making the diagnosis and treatment of obesity obligatory by physician helps in physicians to become less discomfortable about really raising the weight concerns with obese patients. So I think that's probably a good thing. Yeah. Now, the other thing that really disturbs me is, you know, the issue that you raised, and that is, so we raise the issue of obesity as physicians. You are obese. Mm-hmm. Oh, my goodness. Mm-hmm. Yes. Well, of course, most people already knew it anyway, right?
1: Yeah.
0: But now you really declare it.
1: Yes.
0: The next question that I have is, so you declare you have a disease.
1: Yeah.
0: And so when you have a disease, you also have to treat it.
1: Yes.
0: So you actually medicalize a human condition that is related to lifestyles, habit patterns, and environment, right?
1: Mm-hmm.
0: And for which we have no real good answer.
1: Dr. Deal, I'm going to go counter to this. We don't have any good treatments for it, right? But we do have good treatments, except the doctors don't know anything about this.
0: Okay, I come to that. What I was referring to is that we have no good medical treatment.
1: Okay.
0: See, I mean, people come to me and say, well, but, you know, we can do bariatric surgery, we can do a gastric bypasses, we can cut out some portions of the intestine, and so we make Americans to become gutless wonders, or we take the lap band and we make the stomach pouch surgically smaller, or, you know, we have this band now which constricts and causes the stomach to be put into two halves, and this band now tightens like a belt, so you have a small opening, and so less food goes through. I mean, we have all these bizarre treatments, which are very, very expensive, and they really don't work, because even if they may help initially to help the very, very obese to lose some weight, they still have to make lifestyle behavioral changes.
1: Mm-hmm.
0: So my point is that what concerns me greatly is that I don't feel comfortable to cause obesity a sickness, because once you call it a sickness, that means that you see the doctor gives you medication or a surgical procedure, and now you're cured. Wrong.
1: Mm,
0: it doesn't work.
1: Yes.
0: So
1: that then
0: means that you are driving me now by your questioning towards saying, yes, but maybe there is an answer, but it's an answer that has to be found in a different arena, right? Right? I mean, is that what we're driving at?
1: Yeah, absolutely. And we need to start, if this other arena is the answer, and I know exactly what's in this other arena, and so do you, if the other arena is the answer, doctors need to know about this other arena. They need to be trained in this other arena. They need to be compensated for learning in this other arena. But doctors are resistant to even moving anywhere near that other arena, and that's my problem with this.
0: Well, you are very passionate about this.
1: I am very passionate about this, because I care about people's health, and we are being led here someplace where it's going to be damaging to us, not a good place for us to go.
0: Yeah, but personally, I have some real concerns about having physicians becoming involved in a program that is teaching oriented, because it's too expensive.
1: Yes,
0: you cannot afford a physician to take that time to take that role. A physician then would have to have a team of behavioralists, a team of physician assistants, maybe well-trained nurses that could be ideally trained to conduct this program in a group setting to make it more affordable and economic viable. Mm. I mean, that's the whole reason why physicians, when it's time to talk to a patient, because it's so expensive to see a physician. And so we need to find a new model for this whole concept. And I don't think that the physician should provide these services. I think the physician should perhaps be directing the patients to seek treatment. But we have to have, I think, a medically supervised, non-medical model to deal with these behavioral issues. That's, of course, another complex issue that we might want to discuss maybe later on, because what are we going to do even in terms of providing this behavioral concept? Because it's not just behavior, it's also the foods that are out there. It's the environment that tempts us. It's the marketing that pushes us. It's the lack of restaurants that are serving healthy foods. We have to have a social and a cultural transformation to really attack this epidemic.
1: Well, what I hear you saying here, and we'll take a short break and return to the program in just a minute, but what I hear you saying here is that we really can't go to our doctor, to the medical establishment, for the answer to this thing. I don't care what they want to call it. I don't care what procedures they have that they think they can throw at this thing. But the answer is not found in a pill. It's not found with a bill from the doctor. It is not found from that examination in the room other than him saying, you need help. There's something you need to do. When we come back, Dr. Deal, I want to ask you directly, okay, Dr. Deal, you tell us, what should we do to fight the obesity disease? Stay tuned.

0: I felt that I was living a healthy lifestyle, but I was starting to have a few problems that I attributed to aging. I did not consider myself obese, but I had gained 40 pounds over a period of about 25 years. My cholesterol was raising, my blood pressure was beginning to creep up, I was on medication, a series of medications for lowering my cholesterol, but the condition that affected my lifestyle the most was the osteoarthritis in my knees. I had very limited mobility and limited range of motion, constant pain, and this was affecting the interaction with my grandchildren. When I first began making changes through the CHIP program, pounds began to melt off right away. Inflammation and other symptoms of my osteoarthritis in my knees just disappeared. I was able to eliminate medication that I was taking for cholesterol. I felt so much better, had so much energy, and I truly believe I was healthier than I was in my 40s. CHIP has given me a second chance for an active life and a long life. I'm really looking forward to being an active part of my grandchildren's lives as they grow, and I've chosen to be healthy for the rest of my life.
1: Are you ready to be healthy for the rest of your life? Visit chiphealth.com to begin your journey. Welcome back to the program. I'm your host, Charles Mills. We're here with Dr. Hans Diehl, founder of the Complete Health Improvement Program. And we're talking about a recent ruling by the American Medical Association that calls obesity a disease. Is this a good idea? Dr. Diehl has made it very clear that there are some upsides to this, but there are definitely some downsides to this. Before we get back to discussion, Dr. Diehl, before you mentioned that if you want to find where fat people live, that would be in the South. Now, I'm sure the people in the South are saying, hey, why are you picking on us? Where should we move to? Give us a better place to live then.
2: Well, that's interesting, isn't it? But, you know, it's really true. The metropolitan large areas where obesity is most commonly found is some areas in Texas, and it's in Louisiana, it's in Mississippi. We sometimes call this the coronary corridor that goes to the Carolinas, all the way up to Illinois, and so on. And this is where obesity is very, very prominent. Well, it apparently has something to do with the socioeconomics. It has to do with the culture. It has to do with education. These are the kind of things.
1: Okay. Well, so is there a place in this country where obesity is not as big an issue? Where should we move to?
2: The environment does play a role. You know, if you really want to find

0: place where you have the least obesity, you want to go to Colorado. I mean, there are four metropolitan areas, like it's Fort Collins, it's Denver, it's Boulder, and it's Colorado Springs, and the obesity rates there are in the area of 10 to 15%.
1: Wow.
0: While in the South and in most states, it's in the neighborhood of 25 to 35% of the adults.
1: Okay.
0: So, and as you know, the environment and the company that you keep has an influence on the level of weight that you have.
1: Yes.
0: For instance, if you surround yourself with many, many obese friends, you know, you may not realize that you're a little bit on the chubby side yourself.
1: Yes.
0: And you just feel totally comfortable. You might even feel like you're one of the slimmer ones, right?
1: Yes. So a physician should write out prescription to an obese person, move to Denver. There we go. That's the RX for you.
0: Yeah, there you go. There you go. But you know, the other thing that was really of concern to me too is, as we have now an AMA declaration that obesity is a disease, we also have to be concerned that Medicare now, as a federal health care program for the elderly and for the disabled, covers 50 million people, and of these, 15 million people are considered to be obese,
1: yes,
0: and they now have to be covered by Medicare payments to doctors who provide a program that may not be all that effective, because doctors usually prescribe, or, you know, they have, you have the pills or you have the procedures. That's
1: it. Yes.
0: And that's where we have a real dilemma, because we really have no medications that we can use for creating a help for obesity. Well, we have tried the amphetamines, but there are some problems there. We have tried bariatric surgery. You know, there are some problems there too. It can be helpful, but it's really only for the very, very, very obese. And so what are we going to do now?
1: That's the question we need to ask ourselves. And you know what? And I praise God for this. There's an answer. You have an answer, Dr. Deal. You have spent over 30 years of your life providing this answer. And I want you to share that journey with us today on the program, Dr. Deal. The answer that you have there is what? What have you found that bypasses the doctor, bypasses the pharmaceuticals, bypasses the government, bypasses the insurance companies? It bypasses it all and also makes us slender and healthy. What do you have for us, Dr. Deal?
0: I think this whole epidemic of obesity is bad fooditis.
1: Yes.
0: You know, it's an infection. It's an infection with bad foods. And so I am a little bit reserved in blaming it all on the victims of obesity. But because they're also being seduced by the culture, everywhere you go, you have food. It's always the fattening foods. It's always high in sugar. It's high in fat. We recognize that some of these processed foods, which is now the majority of it, calories that we eat.
1: Right.
0: The majority of the calories we eat come from foods that are purposefully sugar, salt, and fat, because it causes a very pleasurable sensation in the brain, to the extent that we are now beginning to talk about obesity as an addiction. It's an addiction that has to do with the salt, the fat, and the sugar that cause these pleasurable hits in the brain. So you cannot just eat one M&M. You cannot eat just one potato chip. You're just under compulsion almost to do it. So instead of just saying, well, it's just a behavioral problem, well, it's a little bit more complex than that. It ultimately, I think, comes down to, for people to understand through education that how you choose the foods and perhaps also how you exercise largely drives how many excess calories you're accumulating in your body that then shows up as obesity and then expresses itself in many of these diseases such as diabetes and gallstones and heart disease and strokes and cancers and so I, as you know, I'm somewhat very empathetic towards our obese and overweight friends, because it's not just making better decisions of how what you eat, but it's also changing the culture to have healthier restaurants, to have an environment that is more helpful to you. I just walked some stairs at some hospital. It's very, very interesting. And they want to teach their employees to use the stairs more often than the elevator, because they want their employees to also drive down the obesity in the employee pool.
1: Yes.
0: Guess what they have? They have a program called Stare at the Stairs. Stare is spelled S-T-A-R-E. And what they have beautiful, beautiful, large pictures when you take the stairs in the stairwell there. And so Stare at the Stairs.

0: stairs. And as you do, we need to engineer exercise into our culture. We need to engineer good, healthy foods into our church potluck programs. Mm. We need to engineer healthier foods into our school lunch programs. You know, all of these things we have to begin to work with. We have to stop the subsidies by the federal government of the meat industry so that we can produce hamburgers very, very cheaply when they really should cost more like $10 or $15. Mm-hmm. Really, that should be the price if it wasn't for the subsidies. So we need to re-engineer the environment. But aside from that, we also have to become educated that you pick the right foods when you go shopping, because what you shop and bring home is what you eat, right?
1: Yes.
0: And so that has to do with chip, and that's why for the last 25 years, I've given pretty much my life to providing education through our CHIP program, the Complete Health Improvement Program, which provides some 30 hours of education for people. And we are, you know, I'm happy to tell you, we have now 65,000 graduates, and these people have changed lives. They eat more food of the right kind, and they lose weight. They lose 10 pounds in 30 days without even trying. And they said, we're never hungry. And that's what you want. You know, what we do in obesity management and the behavioral thing, we usually say, push away from the table. You don't eat so much. Chew 15 times before you take the next spoonful. It doesn't work.
1: Yeah.
0: What we need to do is help people understand that when you eat foods that are very concentrated in calories, you are a goner. There's not much you can do. Yeah. But if you choose foods that are high in fiber and very high in nutritional value, but low in calories, such as you eat more fresh fruits, you eat more vegetables, you eat more whole grain products, you know, like whole grain cereal for breakfast rather than these pre-sweetened type things. And when you eat more beans and more lentils, you know, and maybe even a few nuts, you know, then you can eat more food and you feel full, and you feel satisfied. There's a satiety there, and you see the pounds melting off. I mean, people are totally stunned. They say to me, you mean I can eat potatoes? Aren't potatoes fattening? I said, yeah, they're fattening if you open them up and you fill them up with sour cream and butter and cheese and everything else. Yeah, but if you put some lentil soup on top of that potato, you know, to give it some moisture, to give it some flavor and so on, wow, you can eat all the potatoes you want. You cannot gain weight.
1: Well, what I hear you saying here is that we really shouldn't concern ourselves too much about what the AMA is doing and recognizing obesity as a disease. We shouldn't be concerned about the fact that our doctor doesn't have an answer for the obesity epidemic that works. We should not be concerned that these diet pills and these potions are a waste of money, because we know better. We have something that even our doctors don't have, and that is a knowledge of what we need to do to deal with our own personal obesity problem. And that, Dr. Deal, to me, is the best news I've heard in months.
0: So what I recommend to people is, you know, nourish your body. Don't feed your face. You know, use your body. You know, don't neglect it. I try to help people understand that they are in charge of what they eat, but they're also in charge how they feel about their body and themselves, because sometimes it's what's eating us that's causing us to go to the food, the comfort foods. So we need to begin to deal with our stresses and stressors in life. And then I think we have to have the education to help us to make the right choices, better choices. Do it in a group where you have accountability. Do it in a group where you have some friends and you have support. And, you know, these are the kind of things that I think would be the most effective steps in turning this epidemic around. It's not by declaring it a sickness and then providing some pills and some surgeries. That's not the answer. It has to be done by helping people to have answers coming from within, where they make decisions of what they want to accomplish in life. Do I want to be around? Do I want to see the grandchildren grow up? And then how do I best do this? By choosing foods that are high in nutritional value and low in calories, such as fruits and vegetables and whole grains and perhaps some legumes like beans and lentils.
1: Oh, that is a wonderful, that's encouraging. That's just encouraging.
0: Yeah, and get into an exercise program, you know, to stay fit. These are the kind of things. And really also bring the ultimate power into your life. You know, for some people, it might be folding our hands again and saying, I can't handle this by myself, but there's a power there. I want to tie into that.
1: Oh, I like that. There is also a website, listener, that you can visit to learn more about what Dr. Deal has just said and also discover if there is a complete health improvement program coming near you. That's www.chiphealth.com. There's articles there, videos to look at, lots of good information and encouragement. And that's important. We need to be encouraged to do what's right. We don't need to be ridiculed. We don't need to be made fun of. We don't need to be the butt of jokes. We need to say, this is serious stuff, serious enough that the AMA calls it a disease. This is serious stuff. And our health is at risk here. So go to www.chiphealth.com to get more information about the CHIP program and to make your life better and the life of your family that much better too. Well, Dr. Deal, you are always an encouragement to me and to our listeners, and I appreciate your words of wisdom today. Thank you, Dr. Deal.
0: Thank you.
1: 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Goodbye, everyone.

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3: If it had not been the Lord who was on our side. Now may Israel say, if it had not been the Lord who was on our side, when men rose up against us, then they had swallowed us up quick when their wrath was kindled against us. Then the waters had overwhelmed us, the stream had gone over our soul, then the proud waters had gone over our soul. Blessed be the Lord who hath not given us as a prey to their teeth. Our soul is escaped as a bird out of the snare of the fowlers. The snare is broken, and we are escaped. Our help is in the name of the Lord, who made heaven and earth.
4: Ask and it shall be given you. Seek and ye shall find. Knock and it shall be opened unto you. For everyone that asketh receiveth, and he that seeketh findeth. And to him that knocketh it shall be opened. Or what man is there of you, whom if his son ask bread, will he give him a stone? Or if he ask a fish, will he give him a serpent? If ye then, being evil, know how to give good gifts unto your children, how much more shall your Father, which is in heaven, give good things to them that ask him?
5: But to be spiritually minded is life and peace.
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8: Now a look at your morning weather on Bakersfield Christian Talk Radio. Sunny today with a high near 87 and lows around 64. Sunny tomorrow with a high of 94 and lows around 68. For your Friday, sunny with a high near 101 and lows around 67. And for Saturday, mostly sunny with a high near 92 and lows around 64. That's your morning weather on Bakersfield Christian Talk Radio.
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1: 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President Trump met with leaders from Middle Eastern countries during the UN General Assembly. He said there is momentum toward a possible agreement with Iran. And the president attempting to rename artificial intelligence. He argues that the word artificial suggests that the intelligence is fake, which is a misrepresentation. A new bank rate analysis finds 9 in 10 homeowners may be overpaying on their mortgages by not shopping around. The typical homeowner could save more than $3,300 per year by comparing lenders. And the long-awaited Lucas Museum of Narrative Art opened to the public in Los Angeles. It celebrates all forms of visual storytelling from comic books, art, to paintings, and film memorabilia. With the Christian News Radio Network, I'm Jack Robertson. 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
3: You're now listening to The More Abundant Life. My name is Adrian Westney Jr. I'm glad you've joined us today. I'm your host for The More Abundant Life. And today we're going to have the spoken word. We have a message that's going to be presented by Pastor Wintley Phipps, a message about love. At the end of the program, I'll have some information to share with you. 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And please stay tuned. I'll be back with you at the end of the message to give you some information about the more abundant life. Here now is Pastor Wintley Phipps.
4: Revelation 2, verses 4 and 5. The Bible says, I have somewhat against thee, because thou hast left thy first love. Remember therefore from whence thou art fallen, and repent, and do the first works, or else I will come unto thee quickly, and will remove thy candlestick out of his place, except thou repent. My message this morning, remembering your first love. The book of Esther opens with one of the most unusual domestic feuds recorded in the Bible. This is highly unusual because it openly describes a private dispute between King Xerxes and his queen Vashti. Undoubtedly, this was clearly a crisis moment in a relationship that had been going downhill for a while. This relationship had long turned sour, and now the private feuding between a man and his wife had become very ugly and very, very public. You see, when your family troubles and your marital troubles become a public soap opera for the rest of the church and the world, it is troubling and very embarrassing. The Bible tells how in the third year of his reign, King Xerxes, whose title, by the way, was Ahasuerus, King Xerxes threw a banquet for all the governors and princes in his land. The Bible says in the third year of his reign, he gave a banquet for all his nobles and officials, the military leaders of Persia and Media, the princes of all the provinces were present. Everyone in the Persian aristocracy was there at this banquet. The scripture tells us that for 180 days before, the king displayed the wealth of his kingdom, And when these days, Esther 1:5 tells us, when these days were over, the king threw a lavish banquet for his servants and the common people that lasted for 7 days. It was held in the garden of the king's palace, and all the people from the least to the greatest were there. It was a royal party to beat all parties. The place was decorated to the hilt. Draperies of white and blue linen held together by cords of white linen and purple. All these hung from silver rings on marble pillars. Wine was served in goblets of gold, each one different from the other, and the royal wine flowed in abundance. The cost of the banquet has been estimated by Bible scholars to have cost well over $1 million in today's money. That's a big party. Some years ago, I sang at a wedding where they flew me in to Switzerland. But if that was something, they also flew a 50-voice boys choir from Norway. 100 guests were all that were invited. It was some kind of wedding. And this was some kind of banquet. The seventh day, when Xerxes was in high spirits, he called the 7 eunuchs who served him and said, "Bring before me Queen Vashti. Tell her to wear her royal crown. I want to display her beauty to the people." And the Bible says that Queen Vashti was lovely. That day the king wanted to display her as the crowning jewel of his kingdom. Now, church, it's one thing to show off your wife when you both are having a happy marriage. But it's another thing to try to show her off when she's mad at you and when you're not speaking to each other. That's not the time to show her off. I heard a man say once, when a wife is mad with her husband, she doesn't always have to holler and scream. He said there's a weapon she's got that many women know how to use well. It's called a withdrawal of enthusiasm. He'll get the message. The king spoke to one of his eunuchs and said, "Go tell Vashti that the king has summoned her, and whatever she's doing, she must stop it and not come. Now." Now, for brothers who think they are kings in their own houses, even when you got a good thing going, when you're dealing with the heart of a wife, even when you're a king, you have to be careful and diplomatic and delicate. This eunuch went to summon Queen Vashti. The whole crowd waited in expectation and anticipation for the amazing entrance of the queen. Instead, one of the king's eunuchs returned, his face flushed with embarrassment, leaned over and whispered to the king, "My lord the king, I'm not sure how to say this, but Queen Vashti has sent me back to you with her message. She says she's not coming to your party. She says you know how to have a good time without her. So enjoy yourself with your friends." Well, the palace became electric with whispers of disbelief. "The queen's not coming." Ooh. That was the last straw. And in every relationship that falls apart, there usually is a last straw. Something that pushes it over. The king became furious, burned with anger, and he calmed down a minute, and he decided to consult his experts, and he spoke with his wise men, and they had another agenda. One of his advisors, Manukin, said, "Queen Vashti, O king, has done wrong, not only against the king, but against all of us, all of the nobles, all of the men." Ladies, it must have been rough being married to a king. It's one thing to obey your king. It's another to obey your husband, who is your king. Help me, somebody. Y'all are just quiet like you don't know what I'm talking about. No wonder God had to make it very clear when he says, wives, obey your husbands in the Lord. I heard in the Lord back there before I got to it. You see, women everywhere are thankful that the scripture didn't stop with wives, obey your husbands, period. It says, obey your husbands in the Lord. Amen. Somebody ought to say amen. In other words, even your husband has to know that before you are subject to his wishes, you answer to another Lord. Whatever obedience you render him is a gift, not just from you, but from the one who is the Lord of your life. Amen, ladies? That's why a servant of God says, let women give themselves to Christ before giving themselves to anybody else. The king's counselor said, O king, if you let Vashti get away with this, none of us will be able to control our wives at home. If you don't discipline Vashti, none of us are going to be able to command our households and keep order. If you don't deal with the insubordination of your queen, there will be no end to the disrespect and discord we will see in our homes. King, before you know it, the queen's conduct will be broadcasted to all the women, and they will despise their husbands and say, she didn't come. We don't have to always do what you say. Church, it sounds to me like the seeds of the women's movement were really sown a long time ago by Queen Vashti. Therefore, Manukin said, if it pleases the king, let him issue a royal decree. Let it be written in the laws of Persia and Media, which cannot be changed, that Vashti is never again to enter the presence of the king, and let the king give her royal position to somebody else who is better than she. And when the king's edict is proclaimed through all the kingdom, the Bible says that Manukin said, all the women will be taught a lesson. Have mercy. You think I'll be able to get out of here alive this morning? And they will respect their husbands from the least to the greatest. Make her an example, and you won't see any of this kind of behavior from our women. Church, let me tell you something. This relationship between Vashti and her king didn't just begin to deteriorate. You see, the king and queen no longer loved each other. They didn't love each other like they used to. And it was only a matter of time before a crisis would reveal the depth of the rift in their relationship. It appeared that what they really had was not a loving relationship. It was more like a business relationship. And Vashti had enough of this business relationship. Are you listening to me? She had enough of this loveless relationship. You know, it's hard to live in a marital relationship without affection and devotion and respect. Have you ever wondered, friends, how does a marriage go from being alive with caring and thoughtfulness and compassion to a marriage that is cold? One day a couple came into a preacher's office and said, Pastor, we need help. And as he listened to them, he realized that the only thing that held them together was a piece of faded paper. They were both attractive. Financially, they were comfortable. They were well-educated. Both claimed to love the Lord. But the truth is, they had long stopped loving each other. And like with Vashti and King Xerxes on the outside, everything looked fine. But on the inside, these two precious young people found themselves enduring each other, not enjoying each other. Pastor, he said, what are we going to do? We don't believe in divorce. As Christians, we do not believe that divorce is an option. But what are we going to do? We don't love each other anymore. We admire each other. We respect each other. We just don't feel for each other. It's no thrill. We just don't enjoy each other. He tells me that I look terrible without makeup first thing in the morning. I tell him if he really loved me, it wouldn't make a difference what I had on. Pastor, our marriage is no longer what I dreamed it would be. We're not on the same wavelength. What should I do? church, I think it was Ben Franklin, who once said that wherever there is marriage without love, before long there will be love without marriage.

One day, Jesus accused his church of that same kind of relationship. You're married to me, but there's no love. You're married to me, but you lost that first love. Someone said, you remember that happy hour when the Lord appeared to you and seemed to say, I am your peace, I am your salvation. You were in love with the Lord. The great church leader Rutherford once said, my Lord, if there were a broad hell, I would not look twice at wading through it to get to you. Oh, how we loved him when we first loved him. We were earnest about every promise we made to him. Never were the doors of the house of prayer open that we weren't there when we first loved him. No matter the time, no matter the hour, we were there. Oh, how we loved him when first we loved him. When you found the Lord at first, the church seemed to be so close to your house. Now, three miles seem like an eternity. Seem like a long drive. Many this morning know down in their hearts that they no longer possess that blazing love, that passionate burning that they once knew for the Lord. Oh, how we loved him when first we loved him. There was a time when all you had to do was hear a commandment of Jesus and you did it. Now you find yourself questioning the practicality of it. Questioning the wisdom of his commands. You find yourself second guessing God's logic and the reasonableness of his word. You remember when for you there was a time when every word from the preacher's lips was sweet. Now you grumble at everything that is said and done. Help me, Jesus. And what you can't see is that there has been a change in you. I often hear people saying, Elder so-and-so's preaching doesn't do anything for me anymore. I want you to know that when you are in love with Jesus, an ordinary preacher sounds like a powerful preacher. I want you to know that when you're in love with Jesus and the Holy Spirit is present, no one has to say anything. And you can still come to church and get a blessing. When you're in love with Jesus, you can sit in silence. No one has to sing and you can still get a blessing. No one has to do anything. You can just sit there. And the Holy Spirit will be all over you. It's like that when you have that first love experience. And I want you to know that I've listened to some of the least literate preachers and wanted to shout glory, hallelujah, all because they love the Lord with their split verbs. But you can tell they love the Lord. I listened to that prayer this morning that was prayed. That came from a heart that is in love with Jesus. When you first come to Christ, you know there's nothing that you wouldn't give up for him. And now you go around counting the cost. Say, wait a minute, now I can't do this because you remember when you first loved the Lord? You did 4 or 5 positions in the church and enjoyed it. You can tell those people in the church who've lost their first love, they are the people who when you ask them to do something for the Lord, they say, let some other people do it. I've done my share. If the sun up in the sky said, I've done my share. If the moon stopped shining and said, I've done my share. What darkness we would be in. How sweet that memory of when you first fell in love with the Lord. Some have lost their first love by associating with too many worldly people. Seek to have godly friends, brothers and sisters, so that the love you have for Jesus might be encouraged. Now, why are some of the
some of us so cold. The heart that is near Jesus will be full of love. When you lose your first love, it is a sad experience. I want you to know that it is also a sad experience in a home when a husband and a wife have lost their first love. In this Bible text, I have counsel for those who've lost their first love. I say, it's time to put some romance back into your relationship with Christ. We don't think of romance and Christ. Every one of us has a romantic bone in their body. If you don't know how to show it, you know how to receive it. Amen? And it is difficult, almost impossible, to explain romance, you know, what makes one person attractive to you. And I want you to know that the Old Testament talks about human romance as a flame of divine origin. It is a flame that draws, help me, Jesus, romance is what draws soul to soul, heart to heart, mind to mind, flesh to flesh. Romance, it is a flame in the human breast that is sustained by sharing and trust and affection. Romance, it is a gift from God. It's the devil who has taken romance and corrupted it. One of the saddest things in life is to visit a professed Christian home where the romance has died. Husband and wife, and I've seen it, living together under the same roof, not as lovers, but as roommates. Romance is essential to making a fulfilling relationship. Romance cannot be compelled. It cannot be forced. It cannot be staged. Romance is a vital part of the Christian relationship. It serves two functions. First, romance is what draws you together. Let me take you back. You remember gazing into each other's dark, liquid eyes? Then feeling that supple hand squeezed in assurance under a moonlit sky. Romance. It provides, first of all, it's what draws you together. And guess what? It is the spark that will bring you back together when you have been drawn apart. After all, think of it. My Savior is a romantic. History began with a wedding. And history is going to close

0: With the second Adam, Jesus Christ, and the marriage of the Lamb, the bridegroom to his church.
1: Well, that's the end of the message for today, a message about love. And I hope that you enjoyed the message. I hope you were blessed by it. And beyond that, I hope that it is a message that is very useful in your life. As we proceed to the end of our program, let me leave this contact information with you for those of you who would like to correspond with the More Abundant Life, have inquiries. 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The reference today for this program is number 507.
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3: There are 340,000 blind people in the United States alone. Many have become useful members of society in spite of their tremendous handicap. I'll be back in a moment to talk about thousands of sightless who will soon see again.

Hello, this is Joe Cruz of the Amazing Facts broadcast, Facts Which Affect You. In our last broadcast, we introduced the study of the beautiful home of the saved, heaven. And friends, I've never found anybody who didn't want to go to heaven someday. We discovered some tremendous facts about this place of the redeemed. But one of the great questions that we were not able to answer in our last broadcast concerned recognizing each other in heaven. People say, will we know one another there? Can we recognize each other when we get to that great glory land of God? In 1 Corinthians 13, verse 12, we read these words. Now we see through a glass darkly, but then face to face. Now I know in part, but then shall I know even as also I'm known. Now this text tells us that we're going to know our loved ones in heaven. One young woman heard her preacher say that we wouldn't recognize our loved ones there. And she couldn't sleep that night. She rolled and tossed and finally, she nudged her husband, who was sleeping soundly, and waked him up. And she said, John, I've been so troubled, thinking about the sermon the preacher preached today. Well, what did he say? Asked the husband. Well, he said, we wouldn't recognize each other in heaven. And I love you so much, John, I wouldn't be happy in heaven if I didn't know you. And John turned over wearily, and with disgust, he said, oh, Mary, don't be foolish. Surely we're not going to be more ignorant in heaven than we are here on earth. And how true that is, friend. How could anybody ever think that we'd be so ignorant in heaven that we wouldn't even recognize our own family? When Jesus rose from the grave, he was recognized by Mary, remember? When she heard him speak, she knew his voice immediately. Two of his disciples failed to recognize him when he walked along with them on the road to Emmaus. But when he sat down to eat supper with them and offered thanks, they did recognize him immediately by his characteristic way of returning thanks. A few years ago, the numbers craze sort of struck our world, and during that time, one preacher told the people that in heaven he believed we were all going to have numbers. Now, of course, we have zip codes, you know, and other numbers to help identify and locate people. But friends, wouldn't you hate to think that heaven is going to be that impersonal? The Bible tells us that in heaven your seed and your name shall remain. In Isaiah 66:22. It also tells us that God is going to give us a new name that nobody else will know but us. Now, quite likely, that name will represent our experience or our character. If we're noted for kindness or love or zeal, our name will likely have something to do with those characteristics. Well, I'm happy to tell you today, friends, we're going to be real and we'll have names there. We're told we're going to see men like Abraham, Isaac, and Jacob, and all the prophets. We're going to visit with them in heaven, sit down with them as Jesus described it. And one of the greatest joys of heaven will be to visit with great Bible characters like Paul and Moses and Daniel and Joseph and Job and, of course, many, many others. Heaven's going to be a wonderful place for those who've been physically afflicted in this life. In Isaiah 35, 5 and 6, it says, then the eyes of the blind shall be opened and the ears of the deaf shall be unstopped. Then shall the lame man leap as an hart, and the tongue of the dumb sing. For in the wilderness shall waters break out, and streams in the desert. Oh, I can just imagine those who have been blind in this life drinking in the dazzling beauties of heaven. You know, there are 340,000 blind people in the United States alone. And I saw many, many score, yes, I guess hundreds of them over in India, many times just crawling around in the streets like animals. Oh, many of those people, friends, will be restored completely in heaven and granted a place throughout all eternity in this great paradise that we're talking about today. And then think of those who've been unable to speak and have had to use their hands in sign language. Not long ago, I watched an entire audience of people who couldn't hear. And somebody was speaking to them, actually preaching to them in the sign language. How thrilling that will be for them to be able to speak and sing. And I'm sure their voices will ring out above all the rest when they sing the praises of God. And then those who've been crippled, they'll leap as a hart, the Bible says. Now, the hart can almost literally fly. What can jump so high and run so fast? I can imagine those who've been crippled running down the streets of gold and crying out to those they see, look, look, I can imagine those who've been crippled running down the streets of

any need for them in heaven. There'll be no more insidious diseases like cancer, polio, heart trouble, arthritis. We'll not hear people complaining, "Oh, my head, my back, my legs, my arms." No, no, those people who do nothing but talk about their operations here will just have to find some other favorite subject. Just to think, friends, that we'll live on in the perfect bloom of health and vigor for all eternity, never growing old, never getting sick, and never concerned about death because it will never come. Yes, Christ's coming will end the flood of crime that has swept over this earth. In Isaiah 11:9, it says, "They shall not hurt nor destroy on all my holy mountain. So the earth shall be full of the knowledge of the Lord as the waters cover the sea." No, there'll be no hurting, no destruction, no more criminals, gangsters, no prison houses, insane asylums, no, not even a police force. There'll be no more waiting around a dark corner ready to strike you over the head or stab you in the back or shoot you with a gun or rob you of your possessions. There'll be no more dark, fearsome corners or alleys. We can even roam through the wilderness without fear. Of course, there won't be any wilderness as we know it here. It says the wilderness is going to blossom like a rose. And if you're a lover of good food, you'll have a real treat in store when you get to heaven. There'll be fruits in abundance, and they'll not be blighted by disease or bugs or worms. When you sink your teeth into a luscious peach, you need not fear that you'll encounter a worm that got there before you did. The grapes will be huge and luscious. Oh, yes, and the figs and the pomegranates and other delicious things. The Bible tells us the Lord will feed us with a hidden manna. Haven't you wondered just what that might be? It must be the food of angels. I can imagine that it's a very delightful dish indeed. All the foods of heaven will be delicious, but perhaps wouldn't really be enjoyed by those who've developed perverted appetites down here in this world. So, friends, we really ought to be learning to eat the things that the Bible tells us are good for us while we're still here waiting for Jesus to come. Now, in that heavenly paradise, there'll be no depression either. There'll be no need to worry about where the next meal is coming from. The Lord Jesus is going to provide everything for our needs. Sometimes people get depressed here, and often, you know, they need to get electric shock treatments to bring them back to reality again. Discouragements press upon them. Problems come in until they actually are not themselves. They even go out of their minds. There'll be no such as this in heaven. But somebody says, "Well, you've been talking about the God. What about the text in Matthew 5:5, which says, 'Blessed are the meek, for they shall inherit the earth.' Doesn't the Bible say that we'll inherit this earth?" Oh, yes, friends, that's right. The Bible tells us that someday this beautiful city of God, the New Jerusalem, is going to come right down out of heaven and settle on this earth and become the capital of our world. Now we're told in Revelation 21:2, "I saw a new heaven and a new earth, for the first heaven and the first earth were passed away, and there was no more sea. And I, John, saw the holy city, New Jerusalem, coming down from God out of heaven, prepared as a bride adorned for her husband." Now notice that John said he saw the city coming down from God out of heaven. John also tells us that God's going to dwell among men. Yes, someday this beautiful city is going to come down to the earth, and God will rule the universe from this earth. And then it will be that the meek shall inherit the earth, just as Jesus prophesied that it would be. Well, the Bible also tells us that before the city becomes the capital of the earth, God's going to renovate this earth by fire to cleanse it from all disease, filth, and sin. In 2 Peter 3:10-12, I read, "But the day of the Lord will come as a thief in the night, in the which the heaven shall pass away with a great noise, and the elements shall melt with fervent heat, and the earth also and the works that are therein shall be burned up. Seeing then that all these things shall be dissolved, what manner of persons ought ye to be in all holy conversation and godliness, looking for and hasting unto the coming of the day of God, wherein the heavens being on fire shall be dissolved, and the elements shall melt with fervent heat." Now, friends, notice that the earth is going to be cleansed and purified by fire. And reading on, Peter tells us in the next verses, "Nevertheless, we, according to his promise, look for new heavens and a new earth, wherein dwelleth righteousness. Wherefore, beloved, seeing that ye look for such things, be diligent that ye be found of him in peace, without spot and blameless." 2 Peter 3:13-14. So after the earth has been cleansed by fire, there will be a new heaven and a new earth, wherein dwelleth righteousness.

Think of it. This earth that's fallen into disgrace and sin has been reclaimed now through the blood of Jesus and will someday be elevated to the highest position in the universe of God. The Lord Himself is going to rule from the world and from His capital city, the New Jerusalem, and we'll be His servants and dwell in His presence. Well, after the wicked have been burned in this fire that has burned the earth, we'll have the esteemed privilege of watching God recreate this earth and make it into a beautiful place just like it was before sin ever entered. There'll be music such as we've never heard. We'll hear the angels sing, myriads of them, as far as the eyes can see, around the throne of God in perfect order. And when the strings of thousands of harps are struck, a melody will ring out like a mammoth pipe organ, I imagine. Thousands of trumpeters will blow their melodious tunes in harmony beyond anything we've ever known. And when the angel choir sings those celestial melodies of heaven, it'll make the mightiest Handel Messiah of this earth seem like a quartet, I'm sure, by comparison. Yes, we've attended great meetings and conventions in this world, but we've never attended any meeting like that one is going to be, friends. Perhaps the greatest thrill of all will be when God sings. Did you know that He'll sing, friends? Zephaniah 3:17, the prophet tells us that God is going to stand in all of His glory and magnificence and sing. Listen to these words. The Lord thy God in the midst of thee is mighty. He will save. He will rejoice over thee with joy. He will rest in His love. He will joy over thee with singing. Ah, don't you look forward to that, friends? That'll be the greatest of all, I think. Just imagine the pouring out of God's love in this melody that will be sung by God Himself. Surely human ears have never heard anything like that, and like it will be. Well, friends, are you going to be ready for that great day when it comes? The coming of Jesus is very close at hand, and these things are about to be fulfilled that were spoken of by the prophets. Multitudes, of course, are still thinking about heaven as some dreamy, far-off mystical place, some make-believe isle of somewhere, but the Bible tells us it's real, and the people who inhabit that place will also be very real. They'll have real bodies, made like unto the body of Jesus after His resurrection, and they'll recognize each other. The Bible tells us about the occupation of the saints and many other things that we've not had time to talk about during this present series of broadcasts. And now, this is Joe Cruz saying goodbye for today.

0: It's time now for Bible Talk. Join our hosts Gary Gibbs and John Bradshaw as they open the Bible and talk about themes that affect your life today. Stay tuned because the next 15 minutes will deepen your understanding of God's Word.
1: Hi, and welcome to Bible Talk, where we talk about the Bible and how the Bible affects us today. I'm John Bradshaw. With me is Gary Gibbs. Hi there, Gary.
2: Hi, John. Today we're going to be talking about the Bible, and is it a book that we can trust in and that we can build our faith on?
1: We've been talking about principles of successful Christian living. We've discussed prayer lately. We've talked about the Bible and studying the Bible. So let's take a few minutes and talk about whether the Bible can actually be trusted. The Bible has had its fair share of detractors down through the years.
2: Detractors. There have been people who have just outright attacked the Bible who say you just can't trust it whatsoever. You know, there are those in the science community who say the whole account of a creation over 6 days proves that the Bible is just a book of fables. How would you respond to that?
1: Well, the difficult thing is that you're always going to get into an argument where my scientist can beat up your scientist. My scientific facts are better than yours. No, they're not. Yes, they are. Finally, what you've got to do is accept that somebody has ultimate authority. Now, as a Bible-believing Christian, I'm prepared to allow that God has authority enough. I am willing to admit, though, that there is a lot of evidence in the scientific community. No, not evidence, but there's a lot of thought, thinking, theory, call it what you will, in the scientific community. That seems compelling. That seems as though that has some weight to it. And you'd have to be contrary not to admit that that is true. But at the same time, there are many things about the Bible and evidence in terms of creationism that scientists have never been able to successfully refute. You see, the Bible is to be believed ultimately by faith. If you're going to go with evolution, you've got to believe that ultimately by faith as well, because there's no evidence that the theory of evolution is true. So how I would finally confront an argument about the creation versus evolution issue of the Bible is to say that at the end of the day, I choose as my authority the Holy Bible. I accept it by faith, remembering, though, that there are many, many scientific facts that support and buttress the argument of six-day creation as per the Bible account.
2: So if I'm a non-Christian coming to the Bible and I have a scientific background and you're trying to win me to Christ, and I come to the Bible and I say, how can I believe this book? I start off on the first page and it has this God speaking the world into existence. You know, there's light before there's sun in the sky. You expect me to read this book? If I can't trust Genesis 1, how do you expect me to believe in John 3:16?
1: I think that when you learn to trust John 3:16 and experience the love and the presence and the power of God, you'll love God so much that you'll willingly believe whatever the Bible says, because it is said by the God who claims to have created the heavens and the earth.
2: Well, let's go to John 3:16 then. Let's say I'm the scientist who says, you know, I don't know about the creation account, but here we're going to go to the life of Jesus. Can I believe what the Bible says about Jesus? Is this a historically accurate book?
1: I think the Bible is entirely trustworthy, particularly historically. Let's consider some things. Who wrote the Bible? Eyewitnesses wrote the Bible. If they weren't eyewitnesses, they knew eyewitnesses, mm-hmm. Right? Moses wrote a great chunk of the Bible. He was very intimately acquainted with God. Solomon wrote parts of the Bible. These were people who knew God. You get into the New Testament, the prophets like Isaiah, Jeremiah, Ezekiel, Nahum, Habakkuk, they were filled with the Holy Spirit of God and knew God intimately. They were eyewitnesses. They were there. They saw what happened. You get into the New Testament. Matthew, Mark, and John were eyewitnesses. Luke, Dr. Luke, knew those people who were eyewitnesses, no question about it. And they wrote accounts of the life of Christ based on what they knew, or in Luke's account, what the eyewitnesses told him. So the people who wrote what they wrote weren't just speculators and philosophers. These were people who knew what they were talking about and knew who they were talking about.
2: do we have, though, people outside of the Bible? They're not part of the scriptures who also testify to the historical accuracy. Let's go to Jesus' time.
1: Oh, man, there's no question. We have historical accounts from historians who are around in the time of Christ. Perhaps the best known is a man named Josephus, who wrote much contemporary history of the time of Christ. And Josephus wrote about Jesus himself having existed. He wrote about the followers of Christ. People such as Pontius Pilate are verified by the historical record.
2: I'll stop you there on Pontius Pilate.
1: Yeah, go ahead.
2: You know, for a long time, they said, you know, you can't verify that Pontius Pilate existed. And then they find this stone there in, I believe it's up there, Capernaum. Up on the northern shore of the Sea of Galilee, if I'm not mistaken. And there you can see, I've seen it with my own eyes, you know, Pontius Pilate inscribed there. And so, you know, yes, it's historically accurate.
1: And there's something else that you've alluded to here, and that is the idea of archaeology. Many times historians and archaeologists have said, you can't trust this part of the Bible because we have no corroborating physical evidence that this civilization ever existed, that this king ever existed, that this battle ever took place. Then archaeologists, sometime later, turn over a shovel full of sand in the Middle East and find the missing evidence that says, yes, there was a city by this name. Yes, there was a king by that name. Certainly this civilization existed, all this battle took place almost, well, I don't want to stretch it, but on a continuing basis, archaeologists continue to authenticate the written accounts of the Bible. So you've got archaeology, you got history, you got eyewitnesses. Man, it's looking good.
2: You know, over 50 years ago, many disbelieving scholars totally rejected the historical accuracy because they didn't believe King David, the House of David, existed.
1: Right.
2: But in 1993, archaeologists were digging at Tel Dan in Galilee in northern Israel, and they found a fragment of a stone with the inscription on it, the House of David, and identifies David as the King of Israel. And this is the first inscription outside the Bible that confirms the Bible statement that David was the King of Israel in the 9th century before Christ.
1: Now, I don't think we ought to be careless about this, and what I'm about to say, I don't mean to say carelessly. The Bible ultimately is going to be accepted by faith. I can't prove to you that there is a God. I can't take you to God's house and introduce you to him like I might take you to meet my mother. I can't do that. I can't even prove to you physically that that I have a brain. No smart comments. I've never seen it. And I've never seen yours, so maybe you don't have one. Well, no, there's enough evidence that suggests that certainly you do. You know what I'm saying,
2: for
1: right?
2: Some people, you have to dig a little deeper for that evidence, but it's there.
1: No question. Maybe we can't prove some of these things in the Bible, but there's weighty amounts of evidence. And faith allows you to lay hold on this evidence and say, yeah, I can believe this.
2: It's a building and accumulating amount of evidence. I just gave this example of the first extra-biblical, outside the Bible, inscription of the House of David.
1: Yeah.
2: Okay. 1993. Okay. What if we go back 100 years before that, 1893, and here's a person who says, I can't believe the Bible. You know, most of it is built around this concept that there was this King David and the House of David. There's no archaeology proving this. I'm not going to believe this until this is proven. Well, they would have had to live over a century to get that proof, but they probably had enough evidence to believe right then. And so some of the things that we might have questions on, I think we need to put on a shelf and say, well, we'll just put that over here to the side, and then one day this will become clear. But let's take the things that have been revealed and let's act on them.
1: There are two compelling indicators that the Bible can be trusted. We're going to get to those in just a moment. Right now, today's offer, we want to offer you a Bible study guide called Is There Anything Left You Can Trust? Is There Anything Left You Can Trust? Call the number we're going to share with you in a couple of minutes. Write to the address you're about to hear. Get in touch with us and say, please, I want Is There Anything Left You Can Trust? It's free. There's no obligation. You're going to be blessed by it. That's our offer to you today here on Bible Talk, and we really hope you'll accept that offer. I said two more things.
2: Yes.
1: One of those, prophecy. Mm-hmm. What do you do with the prophecies that say from long ago that there's going to come a man who'll be crucified. Not one of his bones is going to be broken. These words, my God, why hast thou forsaken me, were written long before Jesus hung on the cross. This man is going to be born of a virgin. He's going to be born in Bethlehem, and this is about the time he's going to be born. A star is going to be seen there. Wise men saw it, you understand.
2: Mm-hmm.
1: What do you do with those prophecies if you're a skeptic who doesn't believe the Bible?
2: Well, I'll tell you what has been done in the past is they'll say these prophets wrote after the fact. And they said that for years about Daniel. But now archaeology reveals that Daniel did not write after the fact. He knew things that people didn't even know. That was lost information, and now that we've gone back and we have better archaeology, we realize that Daniel had insights that anybody 100, 200 years after his time could have never known. Daniel was very accurate. He wrote during his time. Plus, his prophecy spanned. I mean, he started writing, what, around 605 B.C.,
1: right.
2: And his prophecies come all the way down to our day. I mean, I can take you to Daniel chapter 2, Daniel chapter 7, and other places, and it brings us all the way down to the 20th and the 21st centuries. And so you can't say that he wrote after the fact. He'd have to still be here today.
1: I was sharing Daniel's prophecies in a sermon recently, and a teenage girl came to me and said, you know, up till this point, I had been a skeptic. I was a non-Christian. I said the Bible couldn't be believed. Based on what I've heard today, my mind has been changed. The fulfilled prophecies are absolutely compelling. Hey, let me share this story with you.
2: Mm-hmm.
1: A man is in Hitler's army during Second World War, the German army. He believes the Bible. His superior officers call him to a meeting. Can you explain some of this Bible to us that you talk about? Oh, yes. He went to Daniel 2. Babylon, Medo-Persia, Greece, Rome. One of the officers in that little meeting was a history teacher. And when he went through the metal man, the head of gold, that's right, Babylon. This man in the army would say a little more and look to the teacher, you know, the officer. Yes, that's right. Well, then what happens is the prophecy in Daniel says they're not going to cleave together again. In other words, the European, kingdom is never going to come back together like it was.
2: Which is what Hitler was trying to accomplish.
1: Absolutely.
2: Put Europe all under his control.
1: And they knew it. Now, when he explained that to him, of course, he could have been executed for suggesting that Hitler wasn't going to win.
2: Mm-hmm.
1: But they dismissed him. They let him go. They must have had a discussion. A day or two later, they said to this young man who was in charge of the purchasing, stockpile all the fuel you can. You see, he told them through the prophecies mm-hmm. Hitler was going to lose.
2: Mm-hmm.
1: They said, if we're going to lose, get us as much fuel as you can. When it became evident Hitler was going to be defeated, they turned around and with that fuel made it all the way back to Germany. Not one life was lost. They survived because this man knew the prophecies of the Bible could be trusted and they were sure. What are you going to do with fulfilled prophecy? It speaks to us about a Bible that you can trust.
2: And if we will read the Bible today, it can protect us and it can bless us just like it did those men 50 years ago.
1: Our time has come to an end again. Thanks for joining us on Bible Talk. We'll see you again next time with Gary Gibbs. I'm John Bradshaw.

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2: And he spake this parable unto certain which trusted in themselves that they were righteous and despised others.
3: Two men went up into the temple to pray, the one a Pharisee and the other a publican. The Pharisee stood and prayed thus with himself, "God, I thank thee that I am not as other men are, extortioners, unjust, adulterers, or even as this publican. I fast twice in the week, I give tithes of all that I possess." And the publican, standing afar off, would not lift up so much as his eyes unto heaven, but smote upon his breast, saying, "God, be merciful to me, a sinner." I tell you, this man went down to his house justified rather than the other. For every one that exalteth himself shall be abased, and he that humbleth himself shall be exalted.
4: Then he took unto him the 12, and said unto them,
5: "Behold, we go up to Jerusalem, and all things that are written by the prophets concerning the Son of Man shall be accomplished. For he shall be delivered unto the Gentiles, and shall be mocked, and spitefully entreated, and spitted on. And they shall scourge him, and put him to death. And the third day he shall rise again."
6: Growing up on a farm, I learned some basics of nature. Weeds will take over if they aren't controlled, or when God told Adam he would earn his bread by the sweat of his brow, God wasn't kidding. Hay didn't jump into the barn by itself, and my father didn't come into the house one day and say, "Hallelujah, the harvest is in the bin. I woke up this morning and there it was. I didn't do a thing." It took hard work to make a living then, and it still does now. Another thing I learned is that a seed reproduces its kind. Wheat makes wheat and corn makes corn. That principle is the same in the Christian life. When we get to know Jesus and connect by faith with Him, our lives begin to take on His characteristics. His life becomes our life. It's a reproduction of kind, so to speak. The Bible says by beholding, we become changed. So, keep the eye of faith on Jesus. This is Rod Bieber with Seed Time and Harvest.
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8: Now a look at your midday weather on Bakersfield Christian Talk Radio. Sunny today with a high near 95 and lows around 67. Sunny tomorrow with a high of 100 and lows around 68. For your Friday, mostly sunny with a high near 92 and lows around 64. And for Saturday, partly sunny with a high near 95 and lows around 65. That's your midday weather on Bakersfield Christian Talk Radio.
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1: This is Shauna on Johnny Erickson Tata Sharing Hope. Whenever I'm with you, Johnny, whether it's at your desk or over lunch or in the hallway here at Johnny and Friends, I love that it's always easy to talk about Jesus around you.
2: Oh, that's right.
1: Or to talk about heaven, right?
2: Yeah.
1: And I have overheard you say that heaven has become even more precious to you.
2: Mm.
1: So what do you mean by that?
2: Well, I don't mean that I want to die anytime soon.
1: That's good. I'm happy to hear that.
2: I think I'm looking at heaven now for what it truly is, for what the Bible says it offers, what heaven is actually about, and not what I want it to be. Because I used to think of heaven as a place where I would get back all that I had lost and more. I thought of heaven as a place where I'd see my mom and my dad again, or being able to hold a racket and play tennis or ride horseback, even simple things like running or walking or holding things with my hands. I haven't done any of that in ages. Now, I want to say there's nothing wrong with those things. It's okay that, I want to see my parents or that I want to play tennis or ride horseback, which, according to Revelation 19, verse 14, says, quote, and the armies of heaven were following Jesus on white horses. So, I at least know we will ride horses. But as I said, all these desires are okay. And that's just it. When it comes to heaven, they're only okay. But are they the excellent things? Are they the noble, pure, and praiseworthy things? Maybe not. Because you see, now I don't want to go to heaven just to get something. You know, get to see my mom and dad play sports, walk, run, ride a horse. Rather, I want to go to heaven to give something. I want to go to heaven to give Jesus glory. All the glory that my earthly trials accrued for me. 2 Corinthians 4:17 says that every one of my hardships endured by faith contributes to an eternal weight of glory. And so, when I get to heaven, I want my life to be an offering, a gift. I want my earthly life to showcase what power there was whenever I believed God's promises in my wheelchair and acted on them. Because there's no glory to God without testing his promises in a tough trial and proving that those promises are reliable and that he is trustworthy and that his grace really is all sufficient. I want to get to heaven to tell that story. I want to arrive in heaven so I can talk up the riches of Christ Jesus, that is the riches of his grace. I want to extol his grace. It has to be rich. His grace has to be abundantly overflowing. How else would I have lived contentedly all those decades on earth as a quadriplegic? There's no way I could have sat in a wheelchair for nearly all my life in my strength. No, all glory to Jesus and his power. And right there, right then, is when I will invite all the inhabitants of heaven to join me in ascribing God glory. I will invite the saints and heavenly host, and I'll ask my mom and my dad to join me in ascribing glory to Jesus Christ for all the riches of his grace that sustained me in my wheelchair. Shauna, I want to go to glory with an adventure to tell before the throne of God. And I want you, friends listening, to tell your story of how God abundantly sustained you through every earthly trial. Would you like that to be your goal? Well, I've got a gift for you today that just may help you get started. Shauna, why don't you tell our listeners about it?
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5: As we stand on the brink of eternity, we no less need the purpose and hope God's Word provides. 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Amazing revelations await you in God's holy word, the Bible.
6: The title of my message this morning is Limitless. Limitless. Now, you know as well as I do that the Bible speaks about many, many things. It touches on issues that mean a lot to you and to me. It talks about peace and how we can receive peace in the life. The Bible talks about security, genuine, true security. And the Bible talks about being made new and how we can be made new. That our prayers, praying to God in heaven, how they're answered, and also living victoriously. The Bible also speaks about money. The Bible also speaks about money. You see, God is concerned. That's why he talks about these things. He's concerned about our welfare and anxious to see us happy and contented and cheerful and a source of spiritual strength to our families and to our communities. Have you ever heard the expression richer than Croesus? Maybe I'm not even pronouncing it correctly, but richer than Croesus. In the 6th century before Christ, the wealthiest man alive in the world, as far as we know, was Croesus. Croesus was a king of Lydia who ruled from 560 to 547 BC. Now, Croesus was credited with issuing the first true gold coins with a standardized purity for general circulation. He was so rich that in ancient Persia and Greek cultures, his name became synonymous with great wealth. He's richer than Croesus. And it still is used in some regard in some corners of the world today. Well, one day, King Croesus asked the philosopher Solon a question. He asked, "Who is the happiest man in the world?" Solon's answer, as recorded by the Greek historian Herodotus, went something like this. "To live well, you must prepare to die well." To live well, you must prepare to die well. There's something tragically wrong, and you would agree with me, with a society that is obsessed with making money. Seeking happiness in material things leads down the road to nowhere. Attempting to fill our lives with only those things leaves us empty. And Solon was right. There is more to life than simply making money. Norman Cousins, who was the former editor of the Saturday Review, made a very perceptive statement 40 years ago. He said, and it is true today as it was then, he said, "We are so busy extending ourselves and increasing the size and ornamentation of our personal kingdom that we've hardly considered that no age in history has had so many loss or loose props under it as our own." What he was saying is that our culture is so busy buying that we've failed to realize that some moral screws are loose in our society, that the foundation is cracking. We just might be investing our money in all the wrong places. Our mentality in this country could be likened to that of former CEO of the shoemaker Steve Madison Inc. His name was Jamie Carson. The company had made these shoes, these American flag-themed shoes, right after the September 11, 2001 attacks. And this company pledged to donate money from the proceeds from the sale of those shoes to firefighter charities. However, it was discovered that the company wasn't making any such contributions. And when that little bit of information went into the public, the company eventually decided to give 10% toward charity, but not before the following words rolled off the lips of Jamie Carson while explaining their lack of integrity. He said, "The most patriotic thing we can do," while explaining why they hadn't given the money, as they promised, "the most patriotic thing we can do is to make money." Really? Is it? The Bible presents eternal financial principles that make sense. It reveals financial secrets that most of the world doesn't know. It encourages us to reevaluate our priorities, to seek the eternal rather than the temporary. God's word leads us to make investments that will pay off not just in the long run, but for eternity. In 2012, Forbes magazine ran entitled, "Is the Bible the Ultimate Financial Guide?" Isn't that an interesting title for a Forbes article? In the contributor, in the article, the contributor talked about a Peter Grandich. And Grandich is the co-founder with New York Giants player Lee Rowson of Trinity Financial Sports and Entertainment Management Co., a highly successful firm. Grandich is the author of Confessions of a Wall Street Whiz Kid. And he says that the answers to all sorts of money issues can be found in the Bible. Is he right? Certainly is. He says, "I get my financial guidance from the Bible. Money and possessions are the second most referenced topic in the Bible," and it's true. Money is mentioned more than 800 times, and the message is clear. Nowhere in Scripture is debt viewed in a positive way. Grandich, who says his years as a highly successful Wall Street broker left him spiritually depleted and clinically depressed, says that the Bible is an excellent financial advisor. And he went on to say this: "The writers of the Bible anticipated the problems that we would have with money and possessions. There are more than 2,000 references. Our whole culture now is built on the premise that we have to have more money and more stuff to feel happy and secure." And then he says this: "Public storage is the poster child for what's wrong with America. We have too much stuff because we've bought into the myth fabricated by Wall Street and Madison Avenue that more stuff must equal happiness." And he adds, that's the total opposite of the truth, the opposite of what the Bible says. And so what Grandich says is true. The Bible encourages us to, number one, to invest wisely. You remember the parable of the talents. The Bible encourages us to avoid debt, to repay what has been borrowed, to save for a rainy day, and to be generous in our giving by helping those in need. And it's interesting, Grandich focused in on this one, returning a faithful tithe. Returning a faithful tithe. He strongly encouraged this. And without taking care of first things first, you will find that any money problems that you may have won't be helped. And how do I know that? Because the Bible tells me, and the Bible tells us. Turn with me to Malachi chapter 3, if you'd be so kind. Notice what the Bible writer writes. These are spectacular words, hopeful and encouraging words. Malachi chapter 3, and notice verse 10. Notice verse 10. "Bring all the tithes into the storehouse, that there may be food in my house. And try me now in this, says the Lord of hosts, if I will not open for you the windows of heaven and pour out for you such a blessing that there will not be room enough to receive it." The Bible writer invites us to bring the tithe into the storehouse. For those who don't know what a tithe is, and many, most of us here do, but a tithe is simply a tenth of your income. A tenth of what you earn. That's a tithe, is a tenth. And here, the Bible writer says, when a person brings all their tithe into the storehouse, that there something happens up in heaven. The windows are opened in heaven, and God says he's going to pour out a blessing upon us, and there won't even be room enough to receive it. Now, not that heaven necessarily has windows made of glass, or that they are anything like the ones that we use here on planet Earth. The writer here is simply employing a word picture intended to express in a graphic way God's willingness to do great things for those who love him and those who are faithful to him. In biblical times, on feast days, or even during weddings or other important celebrations, the rich would open up their upper story windows of their homes, and then they would throw out or rain down gold and silver coins to those that were walking down on the streets below. And they would do that to join in the festivities and, of course, to let people know how rich they were. It's very likely that these events that took place back in Bible times prompted the prophet to say that God would also open his windows, but with this difference, that the blessing would be so large that the recipients wouldn't know where to put it. Pockets and purses would be filled to the brim. They would not be large enough to receive what God wants to do for his faithful people. Now, over there in Malachi chapter 3, it says there in verse 10 that he will open up the windows of heaven and pour out for you such a blessing. Of course, in my mind, and maybe in yours, I think of water that's being poured out from a jug or a pitcher, and it just pours on out. The margin says, empty out a blessing. And the Revised Standard Version says that God would pour down for you an overflowing blessing. These words are more expressive of God's limitless generosity to those who are faithful to him. He is prepared to give everything that he has. He will exhaust the whole vast treasury of heaven, if need be, for his faithful children. Did you get that? This is huge. That's quite an offering, isn't it? Now, recently, Mark Zuckerberg, co-founder and CEO of Facebook, announced that he and his wife would be giving away 99% of their Facebook shares over their lifetime. And the holdings current holdings are worth $45 billion. Now, the richest man in the world, Bill Gates of Microsoft, has donated from 2007 until the present $28 million toward fighting deadly diseases around the world. That's pretty generous, wouldn't you say? Surely. Do you think God is more generous than these individuals? Yeah. Can we trust his promise that he will bless us and that he will sustain and keep us? Certainly we can, for sure. Now, it goes on. The blessings don't end there. Look at verse 11 and 12. I will rebuke the devourer for your sakes, so that he will not destroy the fruit of your ground, nor shall the vine fail to bear fruit for you in the field, says the Lord of hosts. And all nations will call you blessed, for you shall be a delightful land, says the Lord of hosts. God says that he would rebuke the devourer. Now, reading this at the time of Malachi, they understood what Malachi was talking about. Their livelihoods depended upon the preservation of their crops, and they longed to find ways to fight off those pesky pests. They also hoped to find a way to ensure adequate pollination of their vines and their fruit and nut trees so that they wouldn't fail to bear fruit. Now, there would be no need to worry. There'd be no more need to worry, for God had promised to restrain the harmful pests and allow the helpful ones, the helpful insects, to come in to do their special work for pollination and for a greater harvest. Question is for us today, what devourers are in your life? What devourers are in your life? It may not be menacing locusts or birds or insects. Here the Lord is promising tangible assistance, tangible help to those who are faithful in returning their tithe. Faithful in returning their tithe. Now, the promised blessing recorded here is for everybody, but not everyone will receive them. Those that despise them, or those that were careless or indifferent to them, they wouldn't benefit from God's blessing. In Malachi's day, they had failed to return tithe that was used to support the religious activities of the country. The people spent money on themselves, and then God's ministers in the temple were starving and they were suffering. Hence the prophet's plea, bring all the tithe into the storehouse that there may be food in my house. Those who responded, what happened? The windows would be open. But those who didn't respond to the message, the windows would remain shut. Question, can we buy God's favor by giving 10% of our income? No. So the question is, why then does he ask? Why does he ask? It's not because he needs the money. We know what the Bible says in Haggai, chapter 2, verse 8. The silver is mine, the gold is mine, says the Lord of hosts. And then over there in Psalms 50 and verse 10, God says, for every beast of the forest is mine and the cattle on 1,000 hills. Now, I understand that there are about 1.3 to 1.5 billion cows on planet Earth. That's what I understand. I'm told that a 1,300-pound cow is valued at about $940. Let's say that the existing cows on planet Earth, half of the existing cows on planet Earth weigh 1,300 pounds, or about 700 million cows. That would be a total value of $658 billion for the cattle out there. And that's not to say anything regarding the value of all the animals, all the birds, and all the aquatic creatures in the earth. And by the way, this number merely reflects the value that we place on them. God says, all the cattle and all the beasts of the field are mine. Earlier, we talked about Bill Gates giving about $28 billion since 2007. How much is $28 billion? That's a lot of money, you say. For sure it is. It's said that it would take you 95 years to count to 1 billion in a single setting. 95 years to sit down and count to 1 billion. So it would take 2,660 years to count to 28 billion. 28 billion. We're just considering this, the size of this number billion and the wealth that is God's, you see. And that's $28 billion only. Considering the average lifespan of the average American being about 78, 79 years of age, you would have to live just under 34 lifetimes to count that amount, $28 billion. And you have to do that without taking a break. It would take us 62,000 years, 62,510 years to count to $658 billion, the value of 700,1300 pound cattle. That's how big the number is. And God says, all the cattle and all the beasts are mine, you see. Well, you know, sometimes we talk about trillion as well, and we spout it off like it's not a big number. How big is a trillion? Well, if you had $10 million to spend every day, wouldn't that be nice? But if you had $10 million to spend every day, it would take you 273 years to get to $1 trillion. If a person's salary was $40,000 a year, it would take 25 years to earn $1 million. It would take 25,000 years to earn $1 billion, and it would take 25 million years to earn $1 trillion. And how much money is there in the world? Because the Bible says, all the silver and gold is mine, God says. All the cattle and all the beasts on 1,000 hills, they are mine. It gets complicated to explain, but estimates put the total number, total amount out there at about $60 trillion. All that plus more is God's. That's just on planet Earth. And we are one speck in a vast, glorious, magnificent universe. Huge, huge, massive. When he tells us to return a faithful tithe, does he need it? No, he doesn't. When he says that he will pour you out a blessing and there won't be room enough to receive it when you faithfully return a tithe, can he do it? Absolutely, he can. There's no doubt about that. If your need was monetary, that is, because the blessings he promises here aren't always monetary. There are many other blessings, other ways God blesses us when we are faithful to him. God is rich beyond all human conception, and our paltry gifts could add nothing significant to his infinite resources. Limitless. Limitless. Tithe is designed to remind us that all we possess belongs to God, and we are managers of his goods. It's not yours, it's his. I'll say that again for somebody's benefit. It's not yours, it's his. It's his. And that's something very important to remember. Now, tithing goes a long way back, before there was a Jew. And we read in the book of Genesis chapter 14, verse 18 through 20, then Melchizedek, king of Salem, brought out bread and wine, and he was the priest of God Most High. And he blessed him, talking about Abraham, and said, blessed be Abraham of God Most High, possessor of heaven and earth. Blessed be God Most High, who has delivered your enemies into your hand. And he gave him a tithe of all. And then just a few chapters later in Genesis chapter 28, verse 22, we read this about Jacob. And the stone, this stone which I have set as a pillar, shall be God's house. And of all that you give me, talking to God, Jacob's talking to God, of all that you give me, I will surely give a tenth to you, or I'll return a tithe to you. Now later, this principle of tithing was woven into the law of Moses as the best way to support the priests and the Levites. In Leviticus chapter 27 and verse 30, we have these words, and all the tithe of the land, whether of the seed of the land or of the fruit of the tree, is the Lord's. It is holy to the Lord. Now, when you think of something that's holy, what else do you think of in the Bible? You think of what else do you think of? You think of God being holy. He is set apart. He is set apart from his creation. He is holy. You think about his name being hallowed or holy. You can even think about the Sabbath. The Sabbath day is holy. When he says that the tithe is holy, it is to be separated for a sanctified, for a use that God wants to put it to. And so this principle was woven into the laws of Moses, and God's people practiced tithing. In Deuteronomy chapter 14 and verse 22, the Bible says, "You shall truly tithe all the increase of your grain that the field produces year by year." And so this was a practice of God's ancient people prior to them even being a Jew, but then God incorporated the principle into the operations, daily operations and yearly operations of his people. And Jesus, he made a reference to tithing. It was only one, but that one time was significant. I'd like to invite you to turn with me to Matthew chapter 23 and verse 23 and 4. We'll read those words together. In his day, the religious leaders of Israel scrupulously practiced tithing, but it had become a matter of law and not an issue of love. They did it essentially to acquire merit and to build up a good reputation for themselves while neglecting matters that were more important to God. Notice what Jesus says in Matthew 23, verses 23 and 24. He says, "Woe to you, scribes and Pharisees, hypocrites, for you pay tithe on mint, anise, and cumin, and have neglected the weightier matters of the Lord." You notice they're even tithing on the minutest details, the herbs that they have. They're tithing on the cumin, the anise, and the mint. "And they've neglected the weightier matters of the Lord, justice and mercy and faith." Now notice the end of verse 23. "These you ought to have done," what's that? Practicing love, justice and mercy, "without leaving the other undone." What's he referring to? He's referring to tithing. "Blind guides who strain out a gnat and end up swallow a camel." Now Jesus was not, as some people purport, attacking the tithing system, but rather he was rebuking its abuse. That's what Jesus was doing here in Matthew 23. To give money to God while being unjust and unmerciful and faithless is the worst type of hypocrisy. And that's what Jesus was referring to. Hypocrites, he said. It demonstrates a total lack of understanding of God and his purposes for establishing the tithing plan in the beginning. Only tithing accompanied by love and love of God is pleasing to God. An attitude like this would pain a parent who had a child who thought that they could earn their parents' love. Tithe giving as a legal requirement will never bring the promised blessing that God has shared with us. In 2 Corinthians chapter 9 and verse 7, the Apostle Paul says, "So let each one give, not grudgingly or of necessity, but God loves a what? A cheerful or a happy, contented giver," you see. This is the attribute of God's children when returning, a faithful tithe. Now, a question that's asked outside generally in other churches is should we be returning tithe today? Maybe someone here today is asking that question. Well, Christ's statement that returning tithe should not be left undone is not without significance. He wasn't doing away with the tithing system. He was saying it shouldn't be left undone. But while you're doing that, don't forget the more important things of love, justice, and mercy. And you take Jesus' statement and link Paul's declaration in 1 Corinthians chapter 9 and verse 14, and you'll notice that God actually encourages his people today to return a faithful tithe. Paul says in 1 Corinthians 9 verse 14, "Even so, the Lord has commanded that those who preach the gospel should live from the gospel." Those who preach the gospel should live from the gospel. You see, God's plan for teaching us to be selfless all the while supporting his cause hasn't changed from the earliest times. It's still in effect today. It's a privilege to know that when we return a tithe, that we're actually working together with God. We partner with God. It's like a business enterprise. We're working side by side. The Apostle Paul calls us co-laborers together with our God. The tremendous work of proclaiming the gospel to the entire world requires a sound financial arrangement that can support the work that needs to be done. God's plan is the tithing system. That's God's plan. Everyone can feel that they can act a part in carrying forward the precious work of salvation. We may all become treasurers for God and the agent to help meet the demand that's put upon the treasury as the work continues and spreads. In 1 Corinthians chapter 16 and verse 2, Paul wrote, "Let every one of you lay by him in store as God has prospered him." That means that each of us are to take our paychecks and set aside what is holy to the Lord, both a tithe and also an offering. And we'll talk about that in just a little bit. If we were all faithful in doing this thing, there would be no want in the cause of God. Through our investments, we become more connected to the cause of present truth, and no one is going to ever be left poorer for having done so. They will be laying up, as Paul says in 1 Timothy chapter 6, verse 19, they'll be laying up in store for themselves a good foundation.

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2: Given a choice between a compliment and a criticism, who wouldn't choose a compliment? 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
2: It's true that all normal human beings respond to praise. 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As someone said, whoever gives your kids praise and attention has power over them. If you don't affirm your children, I can assure you that someone else will, and that could be a drug dealer, a gang member, or anyone else who could harm them. Take a strategy from the popular book, The 1 Minute Manager. It says, catch your employees doing something right. Well, why not catch your children doing something good and reward them for it? You might be surprised by the positive effect it will have.
3: For more information, visit drdobsonminute.org.
4: They come out at night. Some have fangs, some stingers, some crawl, some fly. They can be hairy, scary, and just plain creepy. But they're also remarkable creations of God. So what's so special about creepy nocturnal creatures?
5: They regurgitate their digestive juices onto the prey and then slurp up the digested food.
4: This is Science, Scripture, and Salvation, a Creation Radio Journal. I'm Chris O'Brien with the Institute for Creation Research. Every night, out in the darkness, they come. They fly, creep, crawl, and scurry. They are the creatures of the night that many of us find scary or repulsive. Yet they are a fascinating part of what was God's very good creation in the beginning. What unique abilities did the Creator place into these frightening rulers of the night? Don't creep away. Stay with us for the next 15 minutes as we learn about some incredible nocturnal creatures. Psalm 104:20 says, Thou makest darkness, and it is night, wherein all the beasts of the forest do creep forth. ICR Museum curator Cindy Carlson tells us about one creepy beast that seems to strike fear into the hearts of just about anybody.
5: Well, most people think spiders are creepy. And when it's a great big hairy spider, then it's really creepy. Tarantulas are big hairy spiders. And many people think that the bite of a tarantula will kill them. The truth is that tarantulas are mild creatures that avoid human contact. Their bites are no worse than a wasp sting, unless someone has an allergic reaction.
4: Besides biting, tarantulas have other means of defending themselves when provoked.
5: The most dangerous thing about a tarantula is that it will flick tiny hairs out of its abdomen at you, and they're like fiberglass, and they embed themselves in your skin and can cause quite an infection, especially if you get it in your eyes or in your lungs. These are called urticating hairs, which just really means irritating hairs.
4: And these terrifying arachnids come in all different sizes.
5: They can be just a couple inches across, or as big as a dinner plate. The Goliath tarantula of South America has a leg span of 11 inches. And it will eat frogs, small snakes, and young birds pulled from their nests. But that's why these particular tarantulas are called bird-eating spiders. Also, the way they eat is unusual. They don't have teeth to chew, of course. So they regurgitate their digestive juices onto the prey and then slurp up the digested food. Yummy.
4: Even though some may consider tarantulas to be the stuff of nightmares, they were wonderfully designed by the Creator in the beginning. Cindy Carlson also tells us about the next scary night creature we'll be looking at. This arachnid has a very unique design.
5: The critter is the scorpion, the symbol of the desert. Actually, scorpions

0: Live all over the world except Antarctica, and they live in temperate forest and tropical forests. Scorpions don't bite, of course. They sting with the whip of their tail. Again, most scorpions are not that harmful. Their sting is like a wasp sting. However, 25 out of the 1,500 species of scorpions can cause human death.
1: Like tarantulas, scorpions also vary in size and are prey as well as predators.
0: Scorpions range in size from a half inch to a giant specimen in India that can reach 11 inches. You might be surprised to hear that scorpions have a huge number of predators. All kinds of animals think scorpions are good eating. Baboons, meerkats, owls, monkeys, mongooses, reptiles and amphibians, birds, spiders and other scorpions, and even humans. And by the way, humans eat tarantulas too.
1: Although tarantulas and scorpions mostly do their creeping outdoors, there is a creepy nocturnal creature that prefers being inside, especially when it's time for you to go to sleep. We find out from Dr. Job Martin of the Incredible Creatures That Defy Evolution video series that the old saying, "Good night, sleep tight, don't let the bed bugs bite," is in fact a warning that merits our attention.
2: There's a lot of people now that are confronting bed bug bites, but they never get to see the bed bugs. They're a little bug, about a quarter inch, 3/8 inch long, and they're kind of oval in shape and flat. They almost look like a little tick until they're gorged with blood.
1: But in between the sheets is not the only place that bed bugs wait to feed upon humans.
2: They come out at night and they bite people, and they're in homes, but they're also in restaurants and movie theaters and college dorms. So you can pick them up in airplanes, hotels, cruise ships. They seem to be masters at hiding in the daylight and then coming out at night. And the bite, many times the bite is confused with a mosquito bite. It's a red and itchy welt. And the female lays maybe 500 eggs a year, and they can live in certain situations up to 5 years. And the infestations are really difficult to get rid of.
1: Perhaps the most popular and most frighteningly creepy nocturnal creature is the one that dominates Halloween and old horror movies. While most people wouldn't consider the bat their favorite animal, Jeff Laborda, professor of biology at Manatee Community College in Florida, does.
3: They're classified in an order of animals called the Chiroptera. And Chiroptera means hand wing. And certainly because their front two appendages, or their front two arms, are in the form of a wing. And the chiropterans are divided up into really just two groups: the little bats, the microchiropteran, and the large megachiropteran groups. So the megachiropterans, you've probably heard them referred to before as flying foxes. And they're called that because they have really cute little fox-like faces.
1: And bats come in a variety of sizes.
3: The smallest mammal in the world, some would say, is the bumblebee bat that's found in Thailand. And it weighs less than a penny and is only about 11 millimeters in length. So a really small little animal. On the other extreme, some of the flying foxes of the old world have wingspans that are up to about 6 feet across. So quite large.
1: Out of the 1,100 species of bats worldwide, 46 live in the United States and Canada. Some members of the Mexican free-tailed bat species have made themselves at home deep in the heart of Texas.
3: An interesting point is the largest single group or colony of bats is found in Texas, right here in the United States, near San Antonio, in a cave called Bracken Cave. And it has somewhere around 20 million, maybe as much as 40 million, some have estimated, insect-eating bats called the Mexican free-tailed bats. And they're really a cool bat, not all that big, with a wingspan maybe of about 10 or 12 inches, if that. If you stay in Texas and you go about 100 miles north in Austin, there's another colony or group of bats, also Mexican free-tails, that are about 1.5 million in number. And they live underneath the Congress Avenue Bridge.
1: And these bridge-dwelling bats are one of the biggest tourist attractions in Texas.
3: People go there and they hang out on the bridge and watch the bats come out in the evening. Others take boat rides. They actually pay to go on a ferry boat and go down the river and look at the bats as they come out. They have little restaurants and cafes along the river that you can sit at and eat while you watch the bats emerge. It's really quite an amazing sight.
1: Besides fascinating people as they emerge at dusk for their evening adventure, what real purpose do these bats serve? As Jeff Laborda explains, they are natural-born pest control agents.
3: Insect eaters worldwide play a really critical role in keeping populations of night-flying insects in balance. Just one individual insect-eating bat can catch hundreds. Some have estimated 500 to 600 insects per hour, depending on the size of the insects. And that's an incredible number. Many of these insects that they feed on include moth species and beetles that cost American farmers and foresters billions of dollars annually. Not to mention, some of these bats eat mosquitoes as well, which, of course, we don't like and would like to get rid of. So economically, they're very, very important to us from that perspective.
1: When speaking of creepy creatures that come out at night to seek their prey, Dr. Martin is reminded of how some people will use the darkness of night to commit sin against God.
2: There's people that come out at night and do kind of creepy things in the darkness. It's like in John chapter 3, verse 9, it says, "And this is the condemnation, that light is come into the world," it's talking about the Lord Jesus, "and men love darkness rather than the light, because their deeds are evil. For everyone that doeth evil hateth the light, neither cometh to the light, lest his deeds should be reproved."
1: But no one can hide from God, as he sees the same both in the light and in darkness.
2: So some people think they can kind of creep around and nocturnally at night and do evil deeds. And God says, "No, I see those deeds." But the thing of it is, he loves everyone, and that he is not willing for any to perish. And so even though people are sometimes like nocturnal animals that come out and hunt down their prey at night, I think God says, "Well, I know what you do. I know how you are. I know that you sneak around in the darkness and you love the darkness better than the light. But I love you, and I want you to come to the light."
1: As our program comes to a close, we hope that you've been encouraged. It's our desire at ICR to show that the Bible can be trusted, both historically and scientifically, and to give facts that will build your faith. As Christians, we need to understand the scientific basis for our beliefs. We pray that this program will aid you in your discovery of science and the Bible. You know, most people aren't aware that today there are thousands of scientists that are convinced of the truth of biblical creation and not evolution. Our non-denominational ministry aims to restore and strengthen the Genesis foundations of the Christian faith. If you've enjoyed today's edition of Science, Scripture, and Salvation, a Creation Radio Journal, why not visit us on the web to find out more about the work of ICR? 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Again, www.icr.org. Science, Scripture, and Salvation, a Creation Radio Journal, is a production of ICR. For the Institute for Creation Research, I'm Chris O'Brien. Thanks for tuning in.

0: 30 days to natural blood pressure control, the no pressure solution. Statins affect more than cholesterol. They suppress inflammation and help blood vessels relax, reducing stress on your heart. Consequently, when statins are abruptly stopped, susceptible patients can face a host of metabolic consequences that can dramatically increase their risk of heart attack or stroke. Although this information is not proven by rigorous studies, I shared with Brett some strategies that might decrease the risks of statin discontinuation. First is gradually tapering the drugs rather than stopping them abruptly. Second is the addition of a supplement known as L-arginine. L-arginine is a fascinating substance. It is categorized as an amino acid, which you may recall is one of the constituents or building blocks of body proteins. Every protein in our bodies can be broken down into a string of amino acids. However, L-arginine is far more than a boring molecule holding interest only to biochemists. This compound is also used by your blood vessels to make nitric oxide, NO, a natural blood vessel relaxant. Now, when individuals abruptly stop their statin drugs, one of the substances that tanks is NO. So, if we can boost nitric oxide levels with supplemental L-arginine, we may be able to stave off some of the alleged dangers associated with stopping or even never starting statin drugs.
1: A public service of CompassHealth.net, a sample of the book found at Amazon.com, 30 Days to Natural Blood Pressure Control, the No Pressure Solution.

0: Dunoud was a heroic figure who lived in the 5th and 6th centuries and was director of Christianity in England and Wales around the time of the beginning of the 1260-year prophecy in 538, and led the church during its critical encounter with Augustine, the founder of the Papal Church in Britain. He was a contemporary of Columba and had received his training from him. Here in Bangor-on-Dee in Wales, a training institute was established that would be key in establishing this country as a mighty force for truth and resisting the advances of Rome for centuries. The school here in Bangor was not a small one with just 20 or 30 students, but hundreds and at times thousands of students. There was one particular story. Soon after the leaders of the Celtic Church had met with Augustine and rejected his teachings and authority, when 1,200 ministerial students from this school were slaughtered. The Welsh Church was one of the sturdiest and withstood much opposition to it, maintaining its stance the longest out of the churches in England, Scotland, and Wales. They differed with Rome on many points, but the supremacy of the bishops, celibacy, and the Sabbath were three of the main ones.
1: There is much evidence that the Sabbath prevailed in Wales universally until AD 115, when the first Roman bishop was seated at St. David's. The old Welsh Sabbath-keeping churches did not even then altogether bow the knee to Rome, but fled to their hiding places, where the ordinances of the gospel to this day have been administered in their primitive mode without being adulterated by the corrupt church of Rome.
0: So in the 6th and 7th centuries, we see a strong Celtic church. Patrick had been the evangelist in Ireland, Columba in Scotland, Aidan in England, and Dunoud had established a training center here in Wales. But the gospel would flow from these shores over to Europe through the ministry of a man called Columbanus. He was trained here in Bangor, and he would carry the light to France, Switzerland, Germany, and Italy, establishing training centers on the continent.

The first place he established a school was in France. Here, along with 13 others who had come with him, these Celtic missionaries lived their lives, reading the scriptures and teaching other people. No longer did the youth of the land have to travel to Ireland, Scotland, or Wales to receive training, but right in Europe, they could receive an education of the highest standard. Soon, this school became too small, and he planted another one nearby, and then another one nearby, all within 20 miles of each other. Later on in his life, he would plant schools in Switzerland and in Germany. Even as he was nearing the end of his life at 70 years old, he did not slow down. Now settling in Italy, he was joyfully received, and the commonality between the faith of the Celtic Church and that of the Waldensians was seen as he found a strong bond with the believers there. Refusing to enjoy a comfortable retirement, he asked the king for a place to plant a new center, and the locality of Bobbio, with its ruined church, was given him, and he established a school and library there. He died 1 year after founding the school in Bobbio, Italy, in the year 615, at the age of 72. He lived a faithful life, learning the gospel here in Wales, and then dedicating his life to the spreading of the gospel in foreign lands, setting up mission institutes all over Europe. One thing that stands out to us from the life of Columbanus is that he worked for God all the way until the end. He didn't enjoy an easy retirement, but he kept pressing on. No matter who we are, whether we work for the church or whether we don't work for the church, whether we are employed, whether we're unemployed, whether we're old or whether we are young, let us be faithful to God wherever we are, using the talents God has given to us all the way until the end.

0: And he spake this parable unto certain which trusted in themselves that they were righteous and despised others.
1: Two men went up into the temple to pray, the one a Pharisee and the other a publican. The Pharisee stood and prayed thus with himself, God, I thank thee that I am not as other men are, extortioners, unjust, adulterers, or even as this publican. I fast twice in the week. I give tithes of all that I possess. And the publican, standing afar off, would not lift up so much as his eyes unto heaven, but smote upon his breast, saying, God, be merciful to me, a sinner. I tell you, this man went down to his house justified rather than the other. For every one that exalteth himself shall be abased, and he that humbleth himself shall be exalted.
2: Lay not up for yourselves treasures upon earth, where moth and rust doth corrupt, and where thieves break through and steal. But lay up for yourselves treasures in heaven, where neither moth nor rust doth corrupt, and where thieves do not break through nor steal. For where your treasure is, there will your heart be also.
3: Whosoever believeth on him shall not be ashamed.
2: Blessed are the peacemakers, for they shall be called the children of God.
4: John 3:30 says, He must increase, but I must decrease.
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6: From the Christian News Radio Network, I'm Jim Miller. DOJ claiming national security concerns give President Trump the authority to restrict news outlets from accessing certain areas of the White House. In a court filing yesterday, the Trump administration contended that access to the White House is a privilege rather than a constitutional right, despite First Amendment protections for the press. The filing specifically alleges that CNN, MS Now, and Politico engaged in reporting practices that raise national security concerns, justifying the restrictions. President Trump addressed world leaders at the United Nations on the ongoing war between Ukraine and Russia. Here's News Nation's Kelly Meyer.
7: This is something that President Trump has been talking about since he returned here to the White House in 2025. He had said that he wanted to end this war on day one, and now he is saying that this has become the hardest war for him to end. We've seen recently members of his administration, Steve Witkoff and Jared Kushner, those are his envoys, special envoys, that have been going on in these negotiations, not only with Russian President Vladimir Putin, but Ukrainian President Volodymyr Zelensky.
6: The CIA director reportedly met with Zelensky yesterday in Ireland as the Ukraine president was heading to the U.S. More news straight ahead, but right now, here's a word from our sponsor.
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6: Chinese President Xi Jinping is on his way to Washington, D.C. for his first visit in a decade. President Trump scheduled to meet with Xi at the White House during his visit. The two leaders expected to discuss trade and AI during the second face-to-face meeting this year. Today, a Senate panel will look into how license plate cameras, including flock safety, track drivers across the country amid privacy concerns regarding that technology. Here's News Nation's Tom Dempsey.
10: Republican Senator Josh Hawley will oversee this Senate Judiciary Subcommittee hearing today after he recently launched an investigation into the flock surveillance and who exactly has access to the personal data. Hawley says a lack of safeguards with this system has led to abuse and misuse of personal data. President Donald Trump, for his part, has come out in support of these flock cameras, saying that they can help law enforcement solve investigations.
6: Fox says it has more than 120,000 cameras in nearly 50 states, which are capable of scanning cars more than 20 billion times a month. Taylor Swift's new album coming out on Friday. From Christian News Radio Network, I'm Jim Miller. To hear this and other reports on demand, visit ChristianNewsRadio.org.
11: For nearly 12 years, I traveled full-time, year-round. And during that time, I became a fast food junkie.
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11: When I turned 30, my body started to feel the effects of years of junk food. It was begging for a more nutritious, balanced diet. I needed to make some drastic changes. I'm sad to say there have been times when I've fallen into the habit of spiritual fast food. Grabbing a quick verse here, saying a brief prayer there, meeting with God on the run. The problem is, devotions like that always leave us spiritually malnourished. But Psalm 81 tells us what happens when we listen to Him. It says, "You will be filled with the finest of wheat. With honey from the rock, I would satisfy you." Do you need to slow down and let God satisfy your hungry heart with seeking Him? I'm Nancy DeMoss Wagamuth.
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14: Now a look at your midday weather on Bakersfield Christian Talk Radio. Sunny today with a high near 95 and lows around 67. Sunny tomorrow with a high of 100 and lows around 68. For your Friday, mostly sunny with a high near 92 and lows around 64. And for Saturday, partly sunny with a high near 95 and lows around 65. That's your midday weather on Bakersfield Christian Talk Radio.
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17: Frequently in the Bible, it seems like there's a party that's going on just before a judgment. The Lord warns us about knowing when to fast and knowing when to feast. And right now, when we are at the borders of the second coming, it's not a time to be eating and drinking with the drunken. Shouldn't be feasting before Judgment Day.
18: The Bible, bread of life for hungry souls and a lamp to light the way of truth. 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Today, the Bible still contains the greatest hope for all mankind. Now we prayerfully open the blessed book as Amazing Facts brings you Wonders in the Word with Doug Batchelor. Today's program is entitled The Handwriting on the Wall, Part 1.
17: Please turn in your Bibles to the... A few weeks ago, we were looking at Daniel chapter 6. I'm going backwards. Today, it's Daniel chapter 5. We're going to talk about the fall of Babylon.

And I think it's interesting, as we prepare to look at this the story, very important study in the Bible, that history in some ways has a way of repeating itself. You know, right now the United States is over in the country that was once Babylon and Iraq, same vicinity. I also think it's interesting that our biggest problem right now in ancient Babylon over there is not the Babylonians or the Iraqis, but it's the ancient Persians. We call them today Iranians. And what we're reading about in the Bible today in some ways is still being acted out 3,000 years or 2,500 years later. So, Daniel chapter 5, verse 1. Belshazzar the king made a great feast for 1,000 of his lords. And he drank wine in the presence of the 1,000. And while he tasted the wine, Belshazzar gave the command to bring the gold and silver vessels that his father Nebuchadnezzar had taken from the temple which had been in Jerusalem, that the king and his lords and his wives and his concubines might drink from them. And they brought the gold vessels that had been taken from the temple of the house of God, which had been in Jerusalem, and the king and his lords and his wives and his concubines drank from them. And they drank wine, and they praised the gods of gold and silver and bronze and iron and wood and stone. Now we're getting ready to look into the recipe for how do you destroy a nation. Babylon is preparing to fall. Babylon was, at this point, one of the greatest kingdoms, if not the greatest kingdom of antiquity. Daniel in chapter 2 describes Babylon as a head of gold. In chapter 7, Daniel describes Babylon through prophecy as the lion of the beast, the king of beasts, the golden head of all the metals. It was the greatest kingdom. The historians, when they describe ancient Babylon, it scarcely is possible to believe the scope of what they talk about. A city with walls over 200 feet high. It's almost as high as a redwood. 60 miles in circumference. 80 feet wide at the top, Herodotus, the historian, tells us, so that four chariots could travel abreast. There were 100 defense towers above its walls. Within the outer wall that we just described was farmland. They also had 20 years worth of food stored up in silos. Now this is significant to think about because at the time of the story we're reading about, Babylon was engaged in a war with the Medo-Persian Empire. Matter of fact, the Persians had besieged the ancient city. Got a map here we'll put up on the screen about some of the scope of the ancient kingdom of Babylon. The Babylonian civilization, it stretched all the way from the Mediterranean Sea to the Persian Gulf, encompassed the territory that involved what we call today Syria, Iraq, and much of ancient Iran. And it was one of the most vast of the ancient empires, the Golden Kingdom, right there in the Fertile Crescent. In the same location, begun by Nimrod, to be the first kingdom built in defiance to God. Tower of Babel was in that same area. Matter of fact, you can read about where King Nebuchadnezzar, he surveyed this massive kingdom and said, is this not the great kingdom? He looked at it from his balcony and he was just overwhelmed with how magnificent this empire was. But at that same time, this young king named Belshazzar, he was not at all concerned that the Babylonians were in the vicinity. I'm sorry, the Medo-Persians were threatening to attack the city. Now, when I first mentioned Belshazzar, I probably need to stop right here because for many years, critics of the Bible said you can't trust the Bible. Nothing in all the Babylonian history that we study tells us there was anyone by the name of Belshazzar. They thought they had all the monarchs of Babylon mapped out. There's no Belshazzar. Who was Belshazzar? Well, after some archaeological digs, especially more recent ones in the region of ancient Babylon,
They've unearthed a number of artifacts. Belshazzar was the son of a Babylonian king by the name of Nabonidus. Now, Belshazzar, Daniel says, was a grandson of Nebuchadnezzar. But Nabonidus wasn't related to Nebuchadnezzar. He came to the throne as a result of intrigue and a few military coups against the empire. And so folks said, well, the Bible can't be trusted. But they continued to do some archaeological research. And I've got a picture of an obelisk showing, or a slate showing Nabonidus praying to the moon. He was very religious. He left the kingdom in charge. He left the kingdom to the care of his son, Belshazzar. And he went off, and he was a very religious man. He was praying in Arabia, trying to appease the gods and trying to win that southern kingdom. In the archaeological research that they did, they unearthed a few things. One is this terracotta cylinder by Nabonidus, written in cuneiform. You can see this today in the British Museum. And another very important one is called the Nabonidus Chronicle. Looks a little bit like the shape of the Rosetta Stone. But in this ancient cuneiform, he talks about his son Belshazzar. Evidently what happened is Nabonidus married the daughter of Nebuchadnezzar, meaning Belshazzar was not related to Nebuchadnezzar through his father, but through his mother. And that comes up and it plays very prominently because she appears a little later in the story. When he has this big drunken party, the Persians had surrounded the ancient city of Babylon, the Medo-Persian kingdom. They had laid siege to it. Well, the Babylonians were not worried. They said, we've got enough food for 20 years. We can grow our own food within the city. And a critical part of the story you must not forget is the Euphrates River. We've all heard about Euphrates goes all the way back to the Garden of Eden. It's in the news today. Ran underneath the walls of ancient Babylon, dissecting this massive city, 15 miles each wall, 60 miles around, providing an abundance of water, cooling, irrigating the farms in the city. So Belshazzar said, we're not afraid of the Persians. We're not worried about them. They just closed the gates and they said, we're going to relax. Well, the Persians had a very clever plan, but we're going to get to that a little later. The Persians temporarily retreated from surrounding Babylon. The Babylonians thought, they've given up, they've left, and they celebrated. They had a big party. And in the midst of this drunken party, history tells us that Belshazzar especially disliked the Jewish captives in his kingdom. They had received some preferential treatment under the reign of Nebuchadnezzar. You remember Nebuchadnezzar exalted. Daniel was prime minister. Shadrach, Meshach, and Abednego were in his cabinet. Later you hear that through the intercession of Daniel, the son of Nebuchadnezzar, Evil-Merodach or Evil-Marduk, that he released Jehoiachin from prison. And so they had positions of honor, they had respect, but when the kingdom was overturned, Daniel was basically, he was retired. Shadrach, Meshach, and Abednego, we don't know what happened to them, but when Belshazzar finally came into control, he did not like the Jews one bit. And it says in some of these cylinders that we just looked at, that they were especially persecuted. The Talmud tells us that the Jews were especially persecuted under Belshazzar. When they saw the Persians surrounding the city, the Jews were thinking, the prophecies of Jeremiah are coming true. This is a sign we're going to be liberated soon. Matter of fact, one of the generals of the Persians by the name of Cyrus was specifically mentioned by name in the prophecies of Isaiah. And so the Jews were very excited. Belshazzar knew that. And he said, their God cannot save them from us. So to mock the God of Israel, you wonder, why did he single out the Jews? Why did he say, get the vessels from the Jewish temple? He had many kingdoms represented in his nation that had been overthrown. But he singles out the Jews. Very interesting. And he says, get the vessels that are in the treasury of my grandfather Nebuchadnezzar that were taken from the temple of Jehovah. And we're going to show the Jews that they need to stop praying to their God. They're not going anywhere. And we're going to praise our gods with their holy vessels. So you see what's happening behind the scenes? There's a war between the gods going on. So he begins to mock them and has
mocks the God of heaven, begins to praise the gods, takes these sacred vessels, praise the gods of Babylon. You'll notice in Daniel 2 it talks about the metals of gold and silver and bronze and stone. It talks about wood. The gods of all these different materials, idols. So, right in the midst of all this, Babylon had been under siege of the Persians. He has a party. Now, it's interesting that frequently in the Bible, it seems like there's a party that's going on just before a judgment. I don't know why that is. The Lord warns us about knowing when to fast and knowing when to feast. Jesus tells us in Matthew chapter 24, verse 48, speaking of the second coming, "But if that evil servant says in his heart, 'My master delays his coming,' and he begins to beat his fellow servants and to eat and drink with the drunken," feasting, "the master of that servant will come in a day that he's not looking for him, at an hour that he's not aware of." In the parable that Jesus tells about the rich man and Lazarus, the rich man was clothed with purple and linen, and he feasted or fared sumptuously every day. And then judgment came to that rich man. Judgment comes to the unfaithful servant. When the children of Israel saw Moses delayed coming down the mountain, they also had a potluck that got out of hand, didn't they? And then Moses came. Judgment. Adonijah had a feast to proclaim himself king. And then word came to the banquet hall. Solomon was being coronated at that very moment, and everybody left and the party was over. Judgment came. Jehu had a big banquet for all the worshippers of Baal, but it was really a ruse. The whole thing was to try to eliminate Baal worship from the kingdom. And everybody came and had a big feast to Baal, and then he sent his soldiers in, and judgment came. You've got to know there is a time to feast and there's a time to fast. And right now, when we are at the borders of the second coming, it's not a time to be eating and drinking with the drunken. Shouldn't be feasting before judgment day. 2 Peter chapter 3, verse 11. "Therefore," speaking of the second coming, "since all these things will be dissolved, what manner of persons ought you be in all holy conduct and godliness?" Just to give you the picture, this was turning into this banquet to celebrate the withdrawal of the Persians. Was turning into the equivalent of an ancient Roman orgy. You've got to remember that it says here, unlike some of the feasts where the Persians had the men drinking and the women were not allowed, here it says that Belshazzar had his concubines and wives, the men and the women were there. It had turned into something the equivalent of a New Orleans Mardi Gras or a Brazilian Carnival, where it was just debauchery of partying that was going on. And then it says when the king had tasted the wine, the effects of the wine began to have its inebriating impact on his mind. That's when he gives the very reckless command to bring the sacred vessels from the temple of God and to begin to make a mockery of Jehovah. Now, this is very significant because he's now taking something that was dedicated for a holy purpose, and it's being defiled. You know, I was thinking about what's happened and read an article in Newsweek talking about how the media, the censors, have just about closed down their shop for television. They used to censor the movies and censor television and what was appropriate, what was inappropriate. And the border has been pushed further and further and further, where now even during daytime television, they're showing just very explicit things. And you know what? It's like boiling a frog. Little by little, the country's being exposed to this, and they just don't know it. And even Christians are watching these things without even blushing. And not to mention what's happening in the theater. Edward Gibbon, oh, by the way, Rome is sometimes compared to Babylon. And when Peter greets the church in Babylon, he's talking about Rome. Edward Gibbon describing the five main reasons for Rome's downfall. We're getting ready to study the downfall of Babylon here. Listen to what he says. "The undermining of the dignity and the sanctity of the home." The sanctity of the home. And I think that would also talk about marriage. "Increasing taxes and spending of public..."

0: public money for bread and circuses, spending tax money on public parties. The mad craze for pleasure, with sports becoming more exciting and more brutal, like extreme fighting. The building of armaments where the real enemy was the decadence of the people. This is what Edward Gibbon says. And the decay of religion, with faith fading into mere form. At one time, about 200 A.D., the Roman Empire, they had been experiencing what they called Pax Romana, the Roman peace. The laws and the morals of Rome at one point were very high. But as they began to fall and they gave themselves over to the orgies and to the gladiator battles and to ultimately killing the Christians, the kingdom imploded, even though it had once been the most powerful kingdom. Philip Meyer, in his textbook called Rome, Its Rise and Fall, made this observation on the Romans. Almost from the beginning, the Roman stage was gross and immoral, and it was one of the main agencies to which must be attributed the undermining of the originally sound moral life in society. So absorbed did the people become in the indecent representations of the stage, they lost all thought and care for the affairs of real life. The culture became obsessed with the equivalent of their media. And it was gross and immoral. Could that happen again to our country? I finally got the news that the Ninth Circuit Court in California had reversed the ban on declaring that marriage between gays would be legal. And they are preparing to issue licenses. That ought to give you chills, friends. Not just because of what happened to Sodom and Gomorrah. You know, there's only one other time in history when contracts of homosexual marriage were endorsed by the government. And it wasn't Sodom and Gomorrah. Believe it or not, it wasn't Greece, as decadent as they were in Greece. In Rome, as much as they misbehaved in Rome, there's always been elements of homosexuality in culture. But when it was recognized by the government, you know when that was? Among the ancient writings of the Jews, they've got the books called the Talmud. There's one manuscript called the Babylonian Talmud. It really has nothing to do with Babylon. It's just something that was preserved through Babylon. And the ancient rabbis that lived 500 years before Jesus, they said that the one sin that was the most offensive to God before the flood, going back to the time of Noah, was when the government began to issue contracts for men to marry men. And then the flood came. That was the proverbial straw that broke the camel's back. That ought to give you cause for pause, friends, when you think that we're living in a country. We have been hearing it around us so much. And those that are clamoring for the rights of the homosexuals. But I'm telling you the truth right now. You can get where you don't realize what's happening right under your nose. And I can't imagine why I'm not hearing more outrage from people across the country that America's come to the place where we're going to take something that was dedicated for a sacred purpose, marriage, and I'm going to hand that over to a perverse use. And to recognize it and legalize it and endorse it, to take that which is created by God for sacred purpose and to praise the devil with it. And by the way, friends, do you know why the government gets involved in recognizing marriage at all? It's for protection of children that come from marriage. What did Jesus say? Luke 17, verse 26. Jesus said, as it was in the days of Noah, so will it be in the days of the Son of Man. Oh, by the way, they ate and they drank. They knew not till the flood came upon them. And you can believe all of that was happening in the judgment halls of Babylon that day before they saw the handwriting on the wall. By the way, did I tell you that's the sermon title? You know, when I first started reading the Bible, one of the things that really impressed me about the Bible, I had no Bible background. As I'm reading through the Bible, I finally got to the story of Daniel. Daniel chapter 5, it talks about the handwriting on the wall. I said, oh, that's where that expression comes from. I was amazed how many expressions that I'd been using all my life. I had no idea what I was saying. I'd tell people, well, we're going the second mile. And then I realized that came from Jesus. Or turn the other cheek. Or at your wit's end. Or the skin of your teeth. Or all these expressions that we use, they're from the Bible. Well, the handwriting on the wall, that's the message today. The king called for these holy vessels. You know, I think there's a secondary meaning for that. When he took these silver and gold vessels, these were precious metals. I also think it's interesting the kingdom is getting ready to go from gold to silver that night. Interesting, right? The golden head of Babylon to the silver of the Medes and the Persians that night. What's another symbol for vessels in the Bible? What does the Bible tell us can be symbolized by vessels? 1 Thessalonians 4:4, that each of you should know how to possess his own vessel. Your body is a vessel to be filled by the Holy Spirit. Unto holiness, sanctification, and honor. Our vessel should be possessed in sanctification. That means holiness and honor. We are to be dedicated for that. When King Belshazzar called from the vessels from the house of the Lord so that he could drink fermented drink in them and praise pagan gods, that's really exactly what the devil wants to do with all of God's children. He wants to take God's people who have been dedicated to be filled with God's Spirit in God's house and bring them into his banquet hall and fill them with his intoxicants, intoxicating drinks, and praise devils. Because you know the Bible says when they worship idols, they're really worshiping devils. 2 Chronicles 36 verse 10 tells us that Nebuchadnezzar sent and brought King Jehoiachin, him, to Babylon with the goodly vessels from the house of the Lord. These vessels had come from the house of God. There's something incongruous about when we come from the house of God. When we leave this place, we should not be going into the feast house of idols from here. We should be reserved for a holy purpose. He was, in effect, mocking God. And what happens when you mock God? Will a man mock God? Here the Persians are outside the walls. The Jews are praying for deliverance. And he wanted to show that the God of Israel was powerless. Didn't do this with any of the other gods he had conquered. But he did with Jehovah. Because the real battle in this world is not between the devil and the kings and all the pagan religions. It's between Satan and Christ. And you can see that coming out in the story. The one God he was threatened by was the God that could not make an idol of. He's a God that you can't make him, he makes us. Galatians 6 verse 7, do not be deceived. For whatever a man sows, he will also reap. When the government begins to mock what God calls holy, then Babylon falls. Now turn back to your Bibles, Daniel chapter 5 verse 5. I read to you verses 1 through 4. In that same hour, the fingers of a man's hand, in the midst of their drinking and their praising their different gods of silver and gold, they're going through this ritual and all the different lords. He's got the most beautiful women in the kingdom there. You read in the book Prophets and Kings, the most brilliant minds in the kingdom are there. It was an impressive scene. They've got the paparazzi there taking pictures or etching them or something. Or painting them. Because, I mean, the who's who in Babylon, and Babylon was the biggest kingdom in the world. If there was a party you wanted to go to and find out where all the influential people were, it was this party. But Daniel wasn't there. Because he knew what was going to be going on. In that same hour, the fingers of a man's hand appeared and wrote opposite the lampstand on the plaster of the wall of the king's palace. And the king saw the part of the hand that wrote. It wasn't a whole arm. It's a hand. And he's got the fingers curled around maybe some instrument. And it's etching in burning characters in the wall over by the lamp where everybody could see. And a hush, a terror fell upon that assembly that day. Everybody, one minute, they're praising their gods. They're partying. They're being profane. They're using bad language, telling lewd jokes, behaving in an unseemly way. And it was amazing how, when they saw the hand of God writing on the walls, everybody's attitude instantly changed. People usually sober up when God starts to write.
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0: welcome to Pathway to Peace Radio Bible Class. My name is Kerry Rogers, and of course, right across from me is my lovely, beautiful, wonderful wife, Eileen Rogers. And yes, we are so excited, yes, delighted to be on the air with you today to share the Word of God with you. Class, do you want power? I'm talking about real power. I'm not talking about that superficial power that man gives. I'm talking about supernatural power that the Holy Spirit can give you in your life to overcome anything. I'm talking about anything that you're struggling with, you can overcome through the power of the Holy Spirit. And class, get ready for this study because it is going to be truly powerful.
1: Amen.
0: We're talking about the Holy Spirit, and we're talking about the Holy Spirit power. That's the title of today's program. So if you're in true power, go ahead, class, get those Bibles right now and study with us today. What? You never studied with us before? Oh, let me tell you, friend, if you pick up that Bible right now and study with us right now, I guarantee that you will be blessed by God today. Amen.
1: Amen.
0: Amen. So get that Bible. Of course, if you're driving in your car, pay close attention and listen in. You're going to be blessed also. So let's go ahead and get ready for our study today. We're going to go to the teacher, that's the Holy Spirit, and ask him for clear understanding as we study his holy word.
1: Dear Heavenly Father, as we study this important topic,
0: clear understanding as we study his holy word.

0: in the wind, but I don't think you've ever seen wind. Actually seen wind, because wind is totally invisible to our eyes, right?
1: Mm-hmm.
0: But can you deny the existence of wind?
1: Mm-mm, of course not. Wind is a reality.
0: It's a reality. There's mm-hmm. no denying it. Wind exists, even though you don't see it. It exists. We can all agree with that, right? Today, class, we are going to continue our Dynamics of God series. We are going to learn about the third person listed in the Godhead, and that is the Holy Spirit, our teacher. Now, like the wind, we do not see the Holy Spirit, but we can see his mighty work and results in the lives of many people. Now, in our previous study, we learned that Jesus Christ connects us to the Father. Well, today we're going to have a fascinating study on the ministry of the Holy Spirit, his significance, and his awesome power that connects us to Christ daily. Now, as we previously studied, the Holy Spirit is an important part of the Godhead. He's essential. The Holy Spirit has the power to change your life, friend. That's why you need to study with us today. He has the power, supernatural power. I'm not talking about the superficial power that only lasts for a moment, but the Holy Spirit power will last a lifetime and into eternity. Now, like Jesus Christ, the Holy Spirit is vital for your salvation, friend. So pay close attention today, class. Take some good notes. Get those Bibles. Get the Word of God. Study with us today. Now, I hope you're ready, class, because your fingers are going to be doing a lot of exercise today, going from text to text. This is the way you do Bible study. Compare here, compare there, here a little, there a little, and you'll get the full picture of what the Holy Spirit will do in your life. Now, to really appreciate how involved the Holy Spirit is in the Godhead and within the lives of individuals throughout the Bible, from Genesis to Revelation, or from the Old Testament to the New Testament, we are going to do some detective work, class, of finding the different names that refer to the Holy Spirit. This is very important. You will literally find hundreds of references of the Holy Spirit from Genesis to Revelation. Now, today, we only have time to look at a few. Now, also, you will see that the Holy Spirit was not just involved in the New Testament, but he was involved throughout the entire Bible. Now, remember, class, that the Holy Spirit has always existed. He is God. He is part of the Godhead, which includes God the Father and the Son, which is Jesus Christ. Now, the Holy Spirit did not just start his ministry in the book of Acts. The Holy Spirit has been involved in changing the lives of people from the beginning.
1: Mm-hmm.
0: So, class, let's go ahead and look at the different names of the Holy Spirit and his work in the Old Testament. That's what we're going to be looking at first. Note that all these references that we're going to study first are coming from the Old Testament, referring to the Holy Spirit. Elaine, go ahead and let's look at Genesis 1:2. Genesis 1:2, and we're going to see the Holy Spirit working.
1: And this is actually the second verse in the Bible, Genesis chapter 1, verse 2. And the earth was without form and void, and darkness was upon the face of the deep. And the Spirit of God moved upon the face of the waters.
0: So, did you see it, class? Here you see the Holy Spirit, known as the Spirit of God, which was involved in creation at the beginning of the Bible. Let's look at some more references of the Holy Spirit in the Old Testament. Go to Numbers 11:25. That is in Numbers chapter 11, verse 25.
1: And the Lord came down in a cloud and spake unto him, and took of the Spirit that was upon him, and gave it unto the 70 elders. And it came to pass that when the Spirit rested upon them, they prophesied and did not cease.
0: Here we see a powerful scene of the Holy Spirit, known simply as the Spirit, don't miss it, who came upon the 70 elders of the Israelites.
1: And this actually reminds me of the scene we find in Acts chapter 1, verse 8, in which the same Spirit came upon the apostles to empower them to spread the gospel.
0: Amen. You got it. It's very good observation. So here we see it in the Old Testament. We see the manifestation of the Holy Spirit coming upon people in the Old Testament as he did in the New Testament. This is good, class.
1: With similar results.
0: Amen. And this same Holy Spirit empowers God's people today.
1: Mm-hmm.
0: And friend, let me tell you,

0: This same Holy Spirit will change your life only if you allow him to. Amen. Now let's look at some more references of the Holy Spirit. Let's go to Psalm 51:11. That is Psalm 51 verse 11.
1: And this is David speaking. Cast me not away from thy presence, and take not thy Holy Spirit from me.
0: So here, David recognizes that his spiritual power comes from who?
1: The Holy Spirit.
0: The Holy Spirit. And this is in the Old Testament. Class, do you see the Holy Spirit at work here?
1: Mm-hmm.
0: Even in the Old Testament of the
1: Amen.
0: Bible thus far? This is good. I like this study. Let's go to Ezekiel 11, verse 5. That is Ezekiel 11, verse 5.
1: And the Spirit of the Lord fell upon me and said unto me, Speak, thus saith the Lord, thus have ye said, O house of Israel, for I know the things that come into your mind, every one of them.
0: So here we see that the Holy Spirit is known as the Spirit of the Lord. It was this Spirit that gave the prophet Ezekiel the power to speak to Israel words from the Lord. Amen.
1: Amen.
0: So Radio Bible class, here it is again. You see the Holy Spirit working powerfully throughout the Old Testament, even in the prophets. Many times the work of the Holy Spirit in the Old Testament is ignored. But as you learn for yourself today, the Holy Spirit was very active starting from the beginning of the Bible.
1: Amen.
0: Now, class, let's see the work of the Holy Spirit in the New Testament and the different names referring to him in the New Testament. Let's go to Acts chapter 1, verse 8. Acts chapter 1, verse 8. We're just going to look at the first part there.
1: And this is the one that I made reference to earlier that was similar to the other text that we read in the Old Testament. Acts chapter 1, verse 8. And we're just going to read the first part. But ye shall receive power after that the Holy Ghost is come upon you.
0: So this text is referring to the apostles receiving power from the Holy Spirit. Here, the Holy Spirit is known as the Holy Ghost to preach the gospel.
1: Matter of fact, here, the Holy Ghost is commonly used many times throughout the New Testament.
0: That's right. Now, let's go to John chapter 16, verse 13. That's John chapter 16, verse 13. And let's look at the first part there.
1: Howbeit, when he, the Spirit of truth, is come, he will guide you into all truth.
0: Amen. Yes, he will. So here we see the Holy Spirit, known as the Spirit of truth. And he gives a promise to guide you and me into what?
1: All truth.
0: All truth, if we are sincere and allow his power, the power of the Holy Spirit, the power of the Spirit of truth to work in our lives. Amen.
1: Mm-hmm.
0: You can't go wrong going with the Holy Spirit. You cannot go wrong because he is truth. I mean, he is absolute truth.
1: Amen. And that's why we pray for the Holy Spirit to guide our studies.
0: Amen. Because he's a teacher.
1: Mm-hmm. And he will guide us into all truth.
0: Amen. The teacher of truth. Now, class, from our detective work of exploring the different names of the Holy Spirit, the third person in the Godhead, from the Old Testament to the New Testament, we highlighted from Scripture that he, the Holy Spirit, is referred to as the Spirit of God. He's referred to as the Spirit, the Holy Spirit, the Spirit of the Lord, the Holy Ghost, or the Spirit of Truth. Again, class, this was only a partial list of the Holy Spirit's names that we studied today. Now, again, there are many other references to the Holy Spirit in the Bible in which we frankly do not have enough time to explore today. There's other names such as the Good Spirit. You'll read about that. The Comforter, the Helper, the Intercessor, the Spirit of your Father, just to name a few. But from our study of the various names of the Holy Spirit, we saw how active he is throughout the entire Bible, from Genesis all the way to Revelation, from the Old Testament to the New Testament. And active was the Holy Spirit in the ministry of Jesus Christ on earth. Now, this is a very good question. Class, let me tell you, God is about to take us to a higher level of understanding of the power of the Holy Spirit. Do you want that power, class? Do you want the Holy Spirit power? Stay tuned. We are going to take a short break. We promise to be right back.
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2: 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You will be blessed.
3: Welcome back, class. Let's learn more about Holy Spirit power. Now, how intimate and active was the Holy Spirit in the ministry of Jesus Christ on earth? Was the Holy Spirit around? Was he working with Jesus Christ on earth in his ministry? Let's turn to Luke 1:35. That is Luke chapter 1, verse 35.
4: And this is an angel speaking to Mary before Jesus was actually conceived.
3: Okay.
4: And the angel answered and said unto her, that Virgin Mary, the Holy Ghost shall come upon thee, and the power of the highest shall overshadow thee. Therefore also that holy thing which shall be born of thee shall be called the Son of God.
3: So we see in this text that the Holy Spirit implanted within the womb of Mary, our Savior, Jesus Christ. That's getting very involved in the ministry of Jesus Christ. From the beginning of the ministry of Jesus Christ, the Holy Spirit was there from conception. Amen. Now, class, turn your Bibles to Matthew chapter 3, verses 16 and 17. That's Matthew 3, 16 and 17.
4: And Jesus, when he was baptized, went up straightway out of the water, and lo, the heavens were opened unto him. And he saw the Spirit of God descending like a dove and lighting upon him. And lo, a voice from heaven saying, this is my beloved Son, in whom I am well pleased.
3: Praise the Lord. Don't you see the Holy Spirit here at work? In Matthew 3, 16 and 17, the baptism of Jesus Christ marked the beginning of the public ministry of Jesus Christ. But it was also the time when the Holy Spirit, the Spirit of God, came upon Jesus Christ to empower him for his earthly ministry. In Luke 4:18, we will see what the Holy Spirit empowered Jesus to do. Turn your Bibles there. That is Luke 4:18. Luke 4:18. What does it say, Lane?
4: And this is Jesus speaking. The Spirit of the Lord is upon me, because he hath anointed me to preach the gospel to the poor. He hath sent me to heal the brokenhearted, to preach deliverance to the captives, and recovering of sight to the blind, to set at liberty them that are bruised.
3: And where did Jesus get this power from?
4: The Spirit of the Lord.
3: The Spirit of the Lord.
4: The Holy Spirit.
3: Which is also known as the Holy Spirit, the Holy Ghost. Class, this text is powerful. Luke 4:18 was the fulfillment of the prophecy of Isaiah 61, verse 1. Praise the Lord again, class. The Holy Spirit empowered Jesus Christ to fulfill his earthly ministry.
4: So in summary, we can see that the Holy Spirit was very intimate and active in the birth of Jesus Christ.
3: That's right.
4: And in his earthly ministry of deliverance and healing to all people who accepted him as the Son of God.
3: Amen. Amen. Now, what is the main mission or role of the Holy Spirit to all people in this sin-sick world? Now, class, make sure you take some very good notes here. Pay very close attention. This is powerful. Turn your Bibles to John chapter 16, verses 8 and 9. That's John chapter 16, verses 8 and 9.
4: And in this text, Jesus is referring to the Holy Spirit as the Comforter.
3: Okay.
4: And when he is come, he will reprove the world of sin and of righteousness and of judgment, of sin because they believe not on me.
3: Okay. Keep that in mind, class. Now turn your Bibles to John chapter 15, verse 26. Just go back one chapter. John chapter 15, verse 26.
4: Again, this is Jesus speaking. But when the Comforter is come, whom I will send unto you from the Father, even the Spirit of truth, which proceedeth from the Father, he shall testify of me.
3: Now let's put it all together here, class. These texts we just read, John 16, 8 and 9 and John 15:26 reveal three main parts to the mission or role of the Holy Spirit. Take some notes here. Now, the Bible brings out that the Holy Spirit's first mission is to bring us to a deep conviction of sin. Did you get it? Especially if we reject Christ. That's the first mission. Bring us to a deep conviction of sin. Now, second, the Holy Spirit's mission is to point us to Jesus Christ, who came to save us from sin and urge us to accept the atonement and righteousness of Jesus Christ. And the third mission of the Holy Spirit is to warn us of the judgment of God for those who remain in sin.
4: Which is?
3: And that judgment is death. I mean, that's the bottom line.
4: You know, Carrie, we can clearly see the importance of the Holy Spirit. And I know that people may be wondering now, well, how can I receive that power? How can I be empowered by the Holy Spirit? Or how do I even receive the Holy Spirit?
3: You know, that's a very good question. How do I receive the Holy Spirit? But class, did you know that the same Holy Spirit power that was available to Jesus Christ is actually available to you also? Did you know that? Because God received his power from who?
4: The Holy Spirit.
3: The Holy Spirit.
4: You know, that just reminded me of Elijah and Elisha, because Elijah had a lot of power and he received his power from the Holy Spirit.
3: Amen.
4: And Elisha prayed for that power. He prayed that the same spirit that was upon Elijah would be upon him. And he received a double portion of that Holy Spirit power.
3: Amen.
4: Just like the prophecy about in the last days, that God's people will receive a double portion of the Holy Spirit power.
3: Amen.
4: To proclaim the gospel.
3: Amen. We can receive that power. But how do we receive this power? Turn your Bibles to Acts 5, verse 32. That's Acts 5, verse 32. What's it say, Lee?
4: And we are his witnesses of these things, and so is also the Holy Ghost, whom God hath given to them that obey him.
3: Those who do what?
4: Obey God.
3: Oh, that's key, class. It is clear that God gives the Holy Spirit to all who obey and do the will of God. Friend, do you want the power of the Holy Spirit? Obey God. It's simple. It's simple, isn't it? Let's keep studying and you will see why it's so simple. Let's turn your Bibles to Acts chapter 2, verse 38. That's Acts chapter 2, verse 38. What does it say, Lee?
4: Then Peter said unto them, repent and be baptized, every one of you, in the name of Jesus Christ for the remission of sins, and ye shall receive the gift of the Holy Ghost.
3: Oh, don't miss this, class. Don't miss it. These texts clearly show us that we can receive the gift of the Holy Spirit if you or I believe and accept Jesus Christ as your personal Savior. Amen. That's it. You don't have to do anything special. This is what you have to do. Ask Jesus Christ into your life. Accept the Savior. Now, in order to be fully accepted by Christ, according to John 3:5, we must not only be baptized with the Holy Spirit, but we also must be baptized with water. This means water baptism by immersion as Christ was baptized to display our public confession to Jesus Christ.
4: You know, Jesus says in John chapter 3, verse 5, verily, verily, I say unto thee, except a man be born of water and of the Spirit, he cannot enter into the kingdom of God. So it's very important.
3: Amen. It's important. But again, the key here is you can receive the Holy Spirit when you receive Jesus Christ. Amen. Now, after you receive the Holy Spirit, where does he dwell or live? This is good, class. Let's turn to 1 Corinthians 6, verse 19 and 20. That's 1 Corinthians 6, verse 19 and 20.
4: What? Know ye not that your body is the temple of the Holy Ghost, which is in you, which ye have of God, and ye are not your own, for ye are bought with a price. Therefore, glorify God in your body and in your spirit, which are God's.
3: Now turn to 1 Corinthians chapter 3, verse 16 and 17.
4: Know ye not that ye are the temple of God, and that the Spirit of God dwelleth in you? If any man defile the temple of God, him shall God destroy, for the temple of God is holy, which temple ye are.
3: So this text gives us no room to doubt that the Holy Spirit dwells or lives within our bodies as temples for those who receive Christ. Oh, this is good. It is holy unto God.
4: Amen.
3: Why? Because the Holy Spirit dwells there. God dwells there. This is why it is critical that we respect our bodies. We also must be careful what we allow our eyes to see, our ears to hear, and what we eat.
4: Mm-hmm.
3: Now, what are some promises given to you when you receive the Holy Spirit in your life? There are many. There are many promises, but we only have time to go over a few. This is very good. Go to Romans chapter 8, verse 26. That's Romans chapter 8, verse 26.
4: Likewise, the Spirit also helpeth our infirmities or our weaknesses, for we know not what we should pray for as we ought. But the Spirit itself maketh intercession for us with groanings which cannot be uttered.
3: So when the Holy Spirit dwells in your life, friend, He will give you the power to overcome your weaknesses, temptations, bad habits, and sin. The Holy Spirit will help you become a victorious Christian. Amen.
4: Amen.
3: Friend, do you keep failing spiritually, falling to sin time and time again? There is obviously someone missing in your life. You obviously lack Holy Spirit power that you can only receive from totally accepting Jesus Christ. Amen. Also, the Holy Spirit will help you with your prayers. Even though sometimes you don't know what to say or how to say your prayer unto God, the Holy Spirit will fix up your prayers and will intercede on your behalf. That is powerful, isn't it, class?
4: So, class, you don't have to give fancy prayers to God.
3: Oh, yeah, that's right.
4: Just say what's on your mind to God and talk to Him as a friend. The Holy Spirit will take your feeble and sincere prayers and give them to Him,
3: sweet and lovely. Now, let's go ahead and look at another promise of the Holy Spirit. Let's go to John 14:26. That is John 14:26.
4: But the Comforter, which is the Holy Ghost, whom the Father will send in my name, he shall teach you all things and bring all things to your remembrance.
3: Amen.
4: Whatsoever I've said unto you.
3: So, class, in areas where you lack understanding, the Holy Spirit will teach you. Remember, He is the teacher.
4: That's right. And to add to that, Carrie, John chapter 16, verse 13 says that the Holy Spirit will guide all sincere people into all truth.
3: Amen. And in times that you need to remember things that you have studied in the Word of God, the Holy Spirit will help you remember, especially when you're witnessing for Him. Amen. That gives me so much comfort. But again, class, you have to study in order for the Holy Spirit to bring something back. Again, these Holy Spirit promises are only for those who accept Jesus Christ as their Savior and friend.
4: And according to Galatians chapter 5, verse 22, when the Holy Spirit truly lives in our lives, we will possess the character of the Holy Spirit.
3: Amen.
4: Also.
3: Amen.
4: And that character is a character of love, joy, peace, long-suffering, gentleness, goodness, faith, meekness, and temperance.
3: That's right. We will not allow sin to enter our lives when we have the Holy Spirit. According to Romans 8, 7, and 8, the Holy Spirit cannot dwell in a sinful body that opposes the laws of God because sin separates us from God.
4: As we saw from Adam and Eve, God loves sinners, but He hates sin.
3: Yes, He does. You cannot hold on to a sinful habit and expect the Holy Spirit to continue to dwell in your life, friend. In order for the Holy Spirit to continue to dwell in your life, you must get rid of sin. Amen.
4: Amen. Now, how do you know that the Holy Spirit is living within you? How do you know when you receive that power?
3: Well, that's a very good question. Class, let's go to 1 John 3:23 and verse 24 and let the Bible answer this question. That's 1 John 3:23 and 24.
4: And this is His commandment, that we should believe on the name of His Son, Jesus Christ, and love one another as He gave us commandment. And he that keepeth His commandments dwelleth in Him, and He in him. And hereby we know that He abideth in us by the Spirit which He hath given us.
3: This passage of Scripture, class, is very clear. Friend, you can have the assurance of the Holy Spirit living in you by actively believing in Jesus Christ and doing His will, such as His commandments. And also, as we studied earlier, your character must produce the fruits of the Holy Spirit found in Galatians 5:22. In conclusion, class of today's study, friend, the Holy Spirit is your connection to Jesus Christ. Without the Holy Spirit, there is no connection or abiding in Christ. After the earthly ministry of Jesus Christ was over, he went back to heaven. And Jesus handed the baton of the gospel of Jesus Christ to the Holy Spirit. The Holy Spirit has been commissioned to run and finish the work of spreading the good news of salvation to all the world through the work of converted souls of Jesus like you and me, friend.
4: Amen.
3: Amen. Radio Bible class, if you want to have real power, I'm talking about real supernatural Holy Ghost power. If you want peace, if you want freedom and life, friend, accept Jesus Christ into your life today. No matter where you are in life, Jesus doesn't care who you are or where you are or where you come from. Accept Jesus Christ today in your life and receive Holy Spirit power. It will change your life. But in order to receive the promises of the Holy Spirit, you must first accept Jesus Christ. There is no other way to receive the Holy Spirit. Amen. Amen. Were you blessed today, Lane?
4: Absolutely.
3: I was blessed, and I pray that you were blessed, class. Next Radio Bible class is going to be another powerful Bible study. It's going to be good. So make sure you tell your family and friends about this Radio Bible class. We're out of time. 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
7: Now a look at your midday weather on Bakersfield Christian Talk Radio. Sunny today with a high near 95 and lows around 67. Sunny tomorrow with a high of 100 and lows around 68. For your Friday, mostly sunny with a high near 92 and lows around 64. And for Saturday, partly sunny with a high near 95 and lows around 65. That's your midday weather on Bakersfield Christian Talk Radio.
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10: 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Today, Sean Spurrier joins us to show us why a simple pair of shoes can mean far more than we might imagine. And we have some great calls lined up, but we won't be taking your live calls today because we're pre-recorded. 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Well, Sean Spurrier is the director of Buckner Shoes for Orphan Souls, a ministry of Buckner International that serves vulnerable children and families here in the U.S. and around the world. 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
11: Rob, it's great to be with you today.
10: Sean, we've talked this month about how something as simple as a new pair of shoes can make a really big difference in a child's life. For those just joining us, and maybe this is a new idea to them, remind us what that gift can mean for a vulnerable child in really a difficult part of the world.
11: Absolutely. You know, for you and I, a pair of shoes was a choice that we made this morning, maybe a fashion choice or had something to do with what we were going to be doing today. But for tens of millions of children around the world, a pair of shoes is a primary need for attending school. Shoes prevent injury and disease. And beyond that, having a pair of shoes can restore dignity and confidence for children who lack access to them. And they let them know that they're loved and they're cared for and not forgotten when provided for them.
10: It's such an opportunity. And I love that we do this in September. We did it last September. We're doing it again this September because so many of us, and this includes my household, you know, we're just automatically, well, it's back to school month. And so let's just run out and get a new pair of shoes for the kids. It's a great fresh start. And that's just not a reality for children around the world in so many cases. And so what an opportunity, $15 at a time to put a new pair of shoes, socks, and the cost to transport them on the feet of a young child, and this can make all the difference. Now, Sean, we often focus on what a new pair of shoes means to the child receiving them, but Buckner is also coming alongside the parents who may be struggling to provide basic necessities. So what do you see in those moms and dads when they watch their child receive a new pair of shoes?
11: Goodness, that's often as special as the moment the child receives the shoes. For moms and dads, even here in the United States, it is difficult sometimes to provide what we need to for our kids. Mm. We talk to moms and dads regularly who are struggling and deciding whether or not they're going to provide shoes and clothing or food for their kids.
10: Yeah.
11: And so we have an opportunity to come alongside families and carry a practical burden for them. And we often see just an immense amount of gratitude in the eyes of moms and dads who see that their families are being cared for and loved and that somebody's coming alongside them to help provide in that way.
10: Mm. It's incredible. And you're plugging them in to local ministries, whether it's one of your Hope Centers or a local church on the ground in these communities, right?
11: Absolutely. So our Family Hope Centers are present to help provide resources and services, after-school programs, economic empowerment, spiritual discipleship. But also, we are working with other ministries, organizations, and churches in these communities. And we just want to ensure that we're providing holistic care. So and often, shoes are the way that we get to connect families to those programs.
10: Mm. And these children, as they receive these new shoes, they're being seen, and that's weighty, but you're also sharing the gospel, right?
11: Absolutely. Every pair of shoes that we provide is going to have, first off, a handwritten note in it that will express the love of Christ to them. And we also get to kneel in front of them, wash their feet, mirror Christ in that way, spend time with them, and communicate it to them directly. And so every pair of shoes is an opportunity for us to tangibly and verbally express the gospel to them and their families often.
10: Yeah, incredible. Well, after this break, we're going to hear from a mother named Alma, and she's going to share what it meant to see her child receive a new pair of shoes. Folks, FaithFi and Buckner Shoes for Orphan Souls are partnering this month through the end of September to provide new shoes for 1,000 children around the world. Each pair can help protect a child's health, support access to education, restore dignity, and create opportunities for children and families to hear the hope of the gospel. Every $15 provides a new pair of shoes at giveshoestoday.org. 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
14: A pair of shoes may seem ordinary, but it can express love, dignity, and hope, and remind a child and family they haven't been forgotten. And that's why all month long, our team at FaithFi has partnered with Buckner Shoes for Orphan Souls to provide a new pair of shoes and socks to 1,000 children around the world. And for these children, this means protecting their health, supporting access to education, restoring dignity, and the opportunity to share the hope of the gospel to the child and his or her family. 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We're joined today by Sean Spurrier, director of Buckner Shoes for Orphan Souls. And Sean, I know you've talked about something before that you call the theology of the ordinary. How can a simple act like providing a pair of shoes become really a meaningful expression of our faith?
11: Yeah, you know, one of the things that animates my faith the most is that theology of the ordinary, that God uses ordinary people and ordinary places and ordinary means to love and serve his world. And I think when we're providing shoes, we're getting to participate in that. Something as small as a gift of a pair of shoes does. It provides dignity. It provides the gospel to them. And it gives us the opportunity to just see so many doors opened. So I've seen countless opportunities when providing that pair of shoes, that simple, ordinary gift, just opens the doors to tremendous kingdom opportunity in terms of ministry and opportunity for families and children to thrive.
14: Yeah. Sean, before the break, you talked about seeing moms and dads watch their child receive a new pair of shoes and just how meaningful that is for you and the others that are a part of these shoe distributions. I want us to hear from one of those mothers directly. This is from one of your trips to Mexico. This is Alma sharing what it meant to see her child receive new shoes. Take a listen.
16: I am full of emotion. The truth is that this is something that perhaps I could not receive in my childhood, but for my children, it is real. I am very grateful, and I cry with joy for you and my children. The truth is that always here in my heart is joy, that through God is a blessing for you and for me. I don't know, and I can't explain why. The only thing that I can do is to thank God for you and see that joy for my children, because I say, I didn't have maybe that, but they do, and I thank God. Thank you very much.
17: Sean, when you hear Alma say that, what stands out to you?
11: Rob, I can remember asking her the question and the tears welling up in her eyes when we just asked, you know, what was it like when you saw your children receive shears?
17: Yeah.
11: As parents, we want to see our kids experience things that are better than what we've gotten to. We want them to have a better life. And Alma obviously didn't have access to the same things that her children are now getting access to. Even as small as the gift of a pair of shoes. And so it pulls you back. It reminds me of why we're doing what we're doing. And it shows me that this is a very tangible ministry that we're participating in.
17: There's something especially moving about hearing Alma say she never had something like that growing up, but now her children do. Sean, do you often meet parents who simply want a different experience or a better future for their children, maybe than the one they had?
11: I think that's probably the case for every parent that brings their child to a shoe distribution. They're coming in to receive something that their children need desperately to achieve education and health. And they're coming from communities where often that hasn't been readily accessible. And so absolutely. And that's one of the things that Buckner wants to provide beyond the shoes is a longer term ministry that's going to help vulnerable children and families achieve sustainability and an experience that maybe those parents didn't have when they were growing up.
17: I know you shared a little bit about this, but this relational approach is so important, Sean. Describe just what that includes.
11: Well, again, every pair of shoes kind of opens the door to relationship if we're not already in a relationship with these families. And so when you open doors to education, your children are going to be operating in an environment where relationship is rich and they're growing there. But we're opening the door to ministries where they're going to have family coaches and community members and friends who are coming alongside them to help them achieve sustainability and their God-given potential. And we're plugging them into local churches that we work alongside and other ministries. And so this work is truly relational. This is not just dropping a pair of shoes off and leaving. This is really oftentimes the beginning of a relationship or continuing or furthering a relationship. Again, it's one that really ties to some strong overall ministry opportunity.
17: Our goal is 1,000 shoes. Every $15 given will help us move toward that goal. And Lord willing, pass it. GiveShoesToday.org is the place to go. Sean, as we enter the final week of our September campaign, what is someone really becoming part of when they choose to give through Buckner's work?
11: Shoes are, they're an opportunity for kind of a one-to-one direct impact. So every pair of shoes represents the life of a child. We don't always know what story that pair of shoes is going to enter, but you're entering 1,000 stories if we collect 1,000 pairs of shoes here, if we provide 1,000 pairs of shoes. We're providing access to health for 1,000 children, access to education, lowering barriers to education that's vital to their rising above poverty for 1,000 children, and having an opportunity to communicate the gospel in a very tangible way to 1,000 children. So every pair is an opportunity, and every pair represents the life of a child who's going to be impacted. And beyond that, families will be impacted, and we've seen entire communities impacted. And so it's simple, but the impact can really be profound.
17: Yeah, there's no doubt about it. And folks, entering those stories also means greater protection for their health, greater access to education. Not only that, but dignity, confidence, encouragement, and the sharing of the love of Christ. And that is paramount. Sean, we have just a week left in this campaign. What would you say to someone who may be wondering whether a gift of just $15 can really make a meaningful difference in a child's life?
11: It absolutely can. You know, every $15 actually provides a pair of shoes, socks, and it gets the shoes to the ministry program that is going to serve them. So it gets that pair of shoes to that child. You know, $150 will provide that for 10 children. These small gifts can become really powerful when people participate together. And again, we truly believe that God uses this very practical gift to do some really extraordinary things in the lives of children. So we need our friends to come alongside us to help us further this work. We would encourage you to really consider that.
17: Excellent. Well, a pair of shoes may seem ordinary, but it can become an expression of love and dignity and hope, and a reminder to a child and family that they've not been forgotten. And that's what it's all about here. Sean, we're so thankful for you and your team at Buckner Shoes for Orphan Souls. Thanks for helping us see the children and families beyond every pair.
11: Likewise, Rob, we're so thankful for you and the Faith Five family. Thanks for having us on.
17: Absolutely. That's Sean Spurrier, director of Buckner Shoes for Orphan Souls. All right, there's still time to join us as we work toward providing new shoes for 1,000 children around the world. A gift of $15 provides shoes for one child, 150 shoes for 10. To be a part of this effort, go right now to giveshoestoday.org. That's giveshoestoday.org. Hey, much more to come just around the corner. We're just getting cranked up here. We still have a whole nother segment left and some great calls coming up just around the corner. We'll get to those here right after this break. 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
18: Is it possible to lead a full life and consistently rest? I'm Jennifer Miller, and this is The Christian Working Woman. I think many women agree they need rest and long for it, but it seems elusive, like an unattainable dream. There have been times when I have sacrificed to take time away for self-care, only to come back more anxious and stressed by the time lost. Does rest come from a spa day or vacation? What is rest, and how do we get it? Self-help books and podcasts tend to focus on physical and mental rest strategies that give our finite bodies time to slow down, and these are good things. But there is a deeper, more satisfying rest we are made for, which only comes through Jesus. In Matthew 11:28, Jesus gives a precious invitation. He says, "Come to me, all you who are weary and burdened, and I will give you rest." Are you weary today? Jesus has a special word for you. He says, "Come to me." The promise of rest is embedded in coming to him. I love how Augustine said, "Our hearts are restless until they find their rest in thee." But what does coming to Jesus for rest actually look like? It means prioritizing relationship, carving out time to spend with Jesus in his word and prayer. But there is another important facet. Verse 29 says, "Take my yoke upon you and learn from me, for I am gentle and humble in heart, and you will find rest for your souls." Now, a yoke is a frame fitted over an animal or a person to direct their work. And let me just tell you, there are a lot of yokes in this world. I like to think of myself as a very free individual who makes my own decisions. But when I honestly consider it, I see a yoke of perfectionism, of seeking to please others and wanting to live up to others' expectations, a yoke of needing to fix all of the problems around me. What yoke are you under that guides how you live and work? Every yoke we wear is a harsh taskmaster, except one. Jesus invites us to unburden ourselves of every other yoke and instead take his, which he promises in verse 30 is easy and the burden is light. What yoke do you need to replace today? Come to Jesus and live under his authority and guidance for your life. Please join me tomorrow for more encouragement from the Christian Working Woman.
17: So So glad to have you with us today on Faith and Finance Live. Our team is away today, so don't call in, but we lined up some great questions in advance, and we'll be going to those here in just a moment. 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Let's go to Alabama. Arthur, how can I help you?
19: Well, hello, Brother Rob. How are you, sir?
17: I'm doing well. Thanks for your call.
19: God bless you. I've been a little long time listening to Howard Dayton back in the day.
17: Oh, wow.
19: But I had questions about buying stock. And
17: all right.
19: Recently, Cash App on my app that I have started offering where you could purchase stock on it. And so I did purchase some smaller stocks for $140. But I wanted your advice on who could we get in contact with about furthering, you know, our understanding of buying and purchasing stock.
17: Yes, sir. How much do you have? And first of all, thanks for your kind remarks about the program and Howard. By the way, be praying for Howard. He had a triple bypass, doing well. But if you know and love the ministry of Howard Dayton and you think about him, pray that, the Lord would restore him to complete health. In terms of the investments you'd like to do, Arthur, what do you have available on a monthly basis that you would want to put into some investments?
19: Well, right now it's just very small. I mean, I just recently, with the Cash App, I purchased 5 smaller stocks.
17: Okay.
19: With that total of $140. So
17: gotcha.
19: That lets you know how small they were.
17: Yeah, that's okay. We got to start somewhere. And, you know, those small, what I'll call micro deposits are going to add up over time. And maybe you get to a place down the road where you can bump that up. Yeah, I think the, you mentioned Cash App. I'd probably use one called Betterment. Betterment, Betterment. It's a robo-advisor. I'd rather you not be buying individual stocks. I'd rather you be buying indexes through exchange-traded funds. So basically, I don't mean to throw a lot of terms at you, but essentially, an index allows you to buy the entire market, like the S&P 500 or, you know, the Russell 2000. So you're getting wide diversification. Even with $140, you might own hundreds or thousands of companies by buying an index. And that's going to make sure that you're diversified and you're not putting all of your eggs in one basket. Betterment is one of the robo-advisors that's very easy to use. They have a great smartphone app. And every time you make a deposit of $50 or $25 or $100, it'll automatically reinvest it for you and put it into an appropriate mix of indexes that makes sense for your age and risk tolerance. And the way they're going to determine that is by asking you a series of questions when you first get started. But that would be the direction I would go.
19: Thank you so much. I appreciate that. That sounds great.
17: All right. Hey, Arthur, I'm going to send you a book called The Sound Mind Investing Handbook. 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I'm going to send it as our gift to you, my friend. So stay on the line. The team will get your information, and we'll put the Sound Mind Investing Handbook in the mail. Thanks for your call today. Brian, you've been waiting patiently. Go right ahead, sir.
20: Hey, Rob. Thank you for taking my call. Just wondering, I got a return of premium insurance policy that is my return of premium is after 20 years, I get supposed to get all my premiums that I paid in, and which will amount to close to $32,000 after 20 years. And I was just kind of wondering, I got other loans and stuff that I got mortgages and some other loans that I need to get paid off too. And I was just wondering, what's my best option? I'm only 2 years into this return of premium policy, but I'd be better off to drop that and then get a different health insurance versus that? Or I just wondered what your opinion is on that.
17: Yeah, let me just make sure we're clear here. Is this life insurance?
20: No, it is health insurance, like basically accidental insurance, like for accident. Basically, it's only for accident insurance.
0: Okay. All right. Yeah. So it's a rider, or it's for accidental death or injuries. Is that basically what it is?
20: Yeah, it's just for basically injuries, only like accidental stuff that, you know, emergency stuff is basically if I break my arm or my leg and go to the hospital, they pay, you know.
0: Got it.
20: They only pay X amount per injury, you know. They have a set amount they pay. So it's not really a really good coverage. The biggest thing is it's like a savings account, but I can only access it 20 years down the road, and I have other places for that money right now. So
0: yeah, well, I think that's the answer there. I mean, ultimately, you need to decide. You're offsetting a risk that could happen, and so, you know, I can't necessarily tell you to drop that, because I mean, you may need to collect on that tomorrow, and you know, we would want that money to be there. At the same time, I think whenever we're looking at our financial lives, we've got to determine, okay, first things first, we need to have an emergency fund in place. We need to not be paying high interest debt. We need to make sure we have proper insurance. And I would start with property and casualty, making sure you have the right homeowners and automobile insurance, making sure you have the proper amount of life insurance that's going to cover the risk that your income would go away and you'd have a dependent child or a spouse that, you know, would have a financial hardship as a result of that. I mean, the kind of insurance you're talking about is really, you know, nice to have, but not one of the must-haves. And I think to your point, if there's other things that you really need to solve for at this point in your life, given the fact that you're still early in this policy and you're not going to get that premium back for 20 years, I wouldn't keep this as a savings vehicle. I would only keep it if you have the financial means to do it and you feel like this is offsetting a legitimate risk that exists that, you know, could harm you financially if you found yourself in a position where you were injured on the job or otherwise. But I wouldn't do it just purely because it has a return of premium coming 20 years from now. Does that make sense?
20: Yeah, it does.
0: Okay.
20: Yep, that should answer my question. So,
0: all right. Very good, Brian. Thanks for your call today. Back with more after this.
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0: 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That's 661-871-1591.
1: From the Christian News Radio Network, I'm Jim Miller. DOJ claiming national security concerns give President Trump the authority to restrict news outlets from accessing certain areas of the White House. In a court filing yesterday, the Trump administration contended that access to the White House is a privilege rather than a constitutional right, despite First Amendment protections for the press. The filing specifically alleges that CNN, MS Now, and Politico engaged in reporting practices that raise national security concerns, justifying the restrictions. President Trump addressed world leaders at the United Nations on the ongoing war between Ukraine and Russia. Here's News Nation's Kelly Meyer.
2: This is something that President Trump has been talking about since he returned here to the White House in 2025. He had said that he wanted to end this war on day one, and now he is saying that this has become the hardest war for him to end. We've seen recently members of his administration, Steve Witkoff and Jared Kushner, those are his envoys, special envoys that have been going on in these negotiations, not only with Russian President Vladimir Putin, but Ukrainian President Volodymyr Zelensky.
1: The CIA director reportedly met with Zelensky yesterday in Ireland as the Ukraine president was heading to the U.S. More news straight ahead, but right now, here's a word from our sponsor.
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1: Chinese President Xi Jinping is on his way to Washington, D.C. for his first visit in a decade. President Trump scheduled to meet with Xi at the White House during his visit. The two leaders expected to discuss trade and AI during the second face-to-face meeting this year. Today, a Senate panel will look into how license plate cameras, including flock safety, track drivers across the country amid privacy concerns regarding that technology. Here's News Nation's Tom Dempsey.
5: Republican Senator Josh Hawley will oversee this Senate Judiciary Subcommittee hearing today after he recently launched an investigation into the flock surveillance and who exactly has access to the personal data. Hawley says a lack of safeguards with this system has led to abuse and misuse of personal data. President Donald Trump, for his part, has come out in support of these flock cameras, saying that they can help law enforcement solve investigations.
1: Flock says it has more than 120,000 cameras in nearly 50 states, which are capable of scanning cars more than 20 billion times a month. Taylor Swift's new album coming out on Friday. From Christian News Radio Network, I'm Jim Miller. 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
8: 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That's 1-800-617-9. 9673. Now, let's dive into today's episode of Words of Life. Enjoy part two in this talk from a series on the book of Genesis with Ty Gibson, James Rafferty, David Asherick, and Jeffrey Rosario.
7: Then his father Isaac said to him, "Come near now and kiss me." He smells him. Is this indeed, you know, Esau? He's blind. He smells him and he's convinced. He's old. He's got very poor eyesight, and he comes near and the blessing is given. And then right after he comes near, he smells him, the blessing is pronounced, the manipulative act is sealed, and just as Jacob is exiting, Esau arrives. The gig is up, and now Jacob has to do what all liars eventually have to do. You got to get a new social circle. I'm telling you the truth. I'm not making it up. That's in the Bible. That's exactly what happens. That's what we're calling Jacob's exile. You got to push back on the people that are a threat to your house of cards coming down. And Esau is that threat to Jacob. He is livid. He is angry. He goes to his father. He says, "Bless me. Father, bless me too. Can't I be blessed too?" This is Esau. This is the sad, sad moment. "Come on, Dad, please. Can it be reversed in some way?" Well, there's something prophetic that is at work here that will be brought out in future times that we're going to spend together, but

0: Isaac realizes what happened, and he says, your brother came with, here's the word, again, that defines Jacob, whose name means this very thing. Your brother came with deceit, and he's taken your blessing. He's taken your blessing. And then, notice the story. Moses is ingenious in the crafting of the story. The next thing that Esau says is he not rightly named? Jacob is so Jacob. That's what he's saying. His name means deceiver, and yes, he is. But Father, haven't you reserved a blessing for me? And then a kind of like quasi, okay, I'll just, and he pronounces really what amounts to a curse over him. But I'm going to suggest to you that this deceitful trait in Jacob, that this part of the story is being told for our benefit because there's some specific thing about you, about me, something in you, something in me that most significantly blocks the flow of relational integrity. There's something, if we would just think and be honest and pray and process, there's something. What does Paul call it? The sin, singular, that so easily besets each of us. There's something, it's so easy to condemn people who are doing stuff you're not even tempted by, which allows you to keep doing the thing you are tempted by, because it creates in your mind justification for your own sin. So I don't know what it is for you, but there's something, I'm going to suggest three basic categories. It may be a traumatic event that defined you as a child or as an adult. This can happen in an act of abuse. This can happen in a divorce. This can happen in number two here, a forgiveness that you refuse to extend that is just crippling you emotionally. It's aging you biologically. Or an addiction or an obsession in which you hide. That's the thing that you find the release in for your anxiety. You know that feeling I'm talking about where you just gotta do that thing. Whatever that thing is that you do, you gotta do it in order. And after you do it, then you say something like, I'll never do that again. That was horrible. But the anxiety builds. And then what? You do it again. And the cycle continues. But conversely, on the positive end of the spectrum, I'm going to suggest to you that while there's something in you, about you, that cripples and holds you down, okay, I'm going to suggest to you that there are beautiful things locked up inside of you by guilt and insecurity that God wants to bring forth into full expression. Your potential is enormous. As a human being, there are things that God has embedded within your particular makeup as a person, personality-wise. There are things about you that are just astounding, actually, that you don't even know that are possibilities for you. Because sin and guilt creates insecurity, and it makes you pull back. So you don't spread your wings and fly. I don't usually quote Coco Chanel of perfume fame, but this is just too good. She said in a single sentence, do nothing to prevent yourself from growing wings. Well, what's happening with sin is we're always, with guilt and insecurity, preventing ourselves from flying, from really soaring, from really just becoming who we're meant to be in God's image. Just shutting down. But the story of Jacob is telling us that you, this is true of me, not just you, not just Jacob, but you will be brought back to this thing, whatever this thing is, you will be brought back to this thing over and over again until you overcome it or it overcomes you. And I'm suggesting to you that you need to, like, like an emergency, run to Jesus before the thing that has the capacity to crush you actually does. I don't know what it is for you. You know what it is for you. Maybe you don't, but you can know what it is. The question constantly hanging over you, over me, is, will you let yourself be defined by your wounds or let them heal? Is the rest of your life going to be defined by that event, by that thing, by that person, by that diminishment, by that bullying, by that abuse, by that divorce, by that? Or are you going to, by the grace of God, say, I'm done being defined by anything ugly and evil and horrible. And by the grace of God, I'm going to open up finally. So this is very interesting because as the story continues unfolding, Isaac has to tell the bad news to Esau that actually the blessing went to your younger brother and I've made him master over you. And this, of course, infuriates him. And he gives him a kind of quasi-blessing, Isaac, to Esau, that is really a curse. You're going to now live by the sword because, and if you look deeper in the story, what's happening here is this isn't imposed on him so much as it is discerning that, oh, the trait that you had by inheritance, Esau, watch this. The trait that you had by inheritance, he's a hunter, right? The trait that you had by inheritance, now by the violation against you, are you still with me? Is going to accentuate your natural trait so that your anger is going to flare and start to define you and you are going to become a violent man. Violence is going to begin defining you. You're going to live by the sword because of this anger that you have inside of you that your brother has aroused by deceiving you. And when you finally come to the point where you're so restless with this anger inside of you, you're going to break his yoke. You're going to push back on the violation that was committed against you, and Jacob's going to pay. And this is the blessing, that's in quote marks, that Isaac pronounces over Esau. So sad, isn't it? Reality is unfolding and you just can't stop it except by the healing power of the gospel. But this is amazing. He says you're going to live by the sword and you're going to finally get even with Jacob. But this prophetic curse never comes to pass because it's broken by the power of forgiveness. As you keep reading the story, you're like, okay, when's it going to come? When's he going to pounce? When is he going to have his way with Jacob? And he ends up forgiving him and receiving him. And the curse pronounced in the form of a prophecy never comes to pass. So, but we're not to that part of the story yet. Esau, at this point that we are in the story, hated Jacob because of the blessing that was his that went to Jacob. And he says, I'm going to kill him. I'm going to kill Jacob. And that's what we would expect. And that's what you would expect in your experience as well. Because pain, this is as a rule, that we don't work out honestly will be acted out destructively. This is a universal truism. I mean, you can suppress this for a period of time, but somebody's going to receive your blows. In some form, verbally, on the freeway, at the grocery store, something ugly is just going to come out of you. Some victim is going to receive your verbal, emotional, or even physical blows if the deep-seated stuff is not worked out. Jacob the deceiver, this is what's happening here, because of the relational toxicity his actions have caused, now has to cut and run. He's got to change his social circle. His mom says, you need to get out of Dodge or wherever they lived. You need to leave. You need to get out of here. And that's where the exile part happens, where he goes to Laban and his life begins to unfold. Life unfolds for Jacob, and that part of the story that is not a part of what I'm sharing, that's tonight. What I see happening there is that life begins to unfold for Jacob in exile with Laban and Rachel and Leah and that whole part of the story, the middle part of the story. And Jacob, as his life unfolds, begins to experience poetic justice pouncing on him. What goes around comes around. He meets his deceitful match in Laban. Justice begins to pounce upon him. I'm calling it poetic justice because, not because it's beautiful, not because it rhymes. Oh, wait a minute. Yes, because it rhymes. In kind, it's the same. We tend to attract what we are, and what happens is we see him going through a process. Jacob goes through a process where now he's beginning to analyze cause and effect relationships on a relational level, and until he finally comes to a point of honesty and humility, and he begins to think, you know what? I don't want to be like this anymore. I don't want to be this kind of person anymore. That realization begins to dawn on him. And there are parts of that middle part of the story that reveal that he's starting to become altruistic. You never see that earlier in his story. He begins to be concerned about others in ways he's never been concerned. And that's what will happen to you. As you drink in the love of God, as you drink in the gospel, just almost like, you know, through the back door, through the windows, something starts to come in, and, you know, you start to say, I'm like that? No, that's not me. I'm not kind at all. Why was I just being kind? Was that me being patient? Who was that? Who's taking possession of my body? Was that me being kind and patient and forgiving? Who's taking control of my mind? Well, Jesus has. And you've invited him in, and so things begin to change. Jacob is in exile, and then out of exile in chapter 32, verse 1, so Jacob went on his way, and the angels of God met him. He's on his way now out of exile from psycho Laban. He's now going out, and he's going back to where the whole thing began. Then Jacob sent messengers before him to Esau, his brother, in the land of Seir, the country of Edom. You know, he sent messengers, tell him I'm coming, but is there some way that you can kind of feel the situation out? Because last time my brother and I had any contact, it was not good. And he commanded them, go ahead of me. And go to my brother Esau, and this is exactly the kind of language I want you to use, because my dad said that he's going to be my servant. So go to him. There's still a little bit of Jacob here, isn't there? He's like turning his deceitful tendencies in a sanctified direction, maybe? He's like, I know that he's going to be my servant, but let him believe that he is the one who's over me. Or maybe it's deeper than that. Maybe he's finally deferring. Maybe he's finally like, you know what? I don't want to be the guy who's in control. Let him be in control. Thus your servant Jacob says, tell him I'm the servant in this relationship. And then there's flocks and herds and donkeys and all kinds of stuff that none of us have any interest in whatsoever. But this constitutes a present or a gift that he's going to, this horribly smelly gift that requires a lot of upkeep and labor and all kinds of problems. He's like, take all these donkeys and camels and stuff. And if I'm Esau, I'm like, no, I don't want your animals. Then the messengers returned and said, we hate to tell you this, but as you're headed toward him, we didn't just find him, you know, chilling under a sycamore tree. He's actually with 400 men headed straight toward you. So he's greatly afraid. Wouldn't you be? This is Jacob. He has no muscles. He's the guy who was indoor with mommy, with Rebecca, while Esau was out hunting. Right? Esau's the dude in the family, and he's got 400 men that are like him, and they're all coming straight toward Jacob. So he's afraid. He's freaked out. And so he turns to the Lord and he says, God, oh my God of my father Abraham, God of my father Jacob, the Lord who said to me, return to your country. You're the one that told me to go back. Go back to your family and I will deal well with you. But he's coming toward me. And suddenly there's a change that we haven't seen before. He says, Lord, wait a minute. I'm not worthy of the least of your mercies. Okay. Whatever needs to happen, needs to happen. But I don't have any more lies to tell that would give me the upper hand. I'm just totally throwing myself on your mercies. This is a good place to be. This is a really good frame of mind. There's a lot of peace, a lot of peace in this. Deliver me, he says, I pray, from the hand of my brother. Please, God, it's on you. I can't do anything. So he sends the presence ahead to his brother, and he's hoping that the presence will suffice to appease his brother's wrath, and perhaps he'll accept me. But I'm not going back to Laban. I mean, if I have to choose between Laban must have been pretty bad. Because here he is saying, I'll take Esau, even if it means that I have to face his wrath. And then he's finally alone. This is a key word in your experience and mine. You need to somehow get alone. He got alone. It's nighttime, and he goes through a wrestling process. Now, I'm going to suggest to you that this is true to universal human condition and psychology. The Body Keeps the Score by Bessel van der Kolk, an amazing book for a human being to heal of trauma. Van der Kolk says, people cannot get better without knowing what they know and feeling what they feel. That sounds weird. I'm going to translate it to a more understandable lingo. I need to know at the conscious level what is hidden in me at the subconscious level in order to heal. I need to face myself in ways that I have never faced myself before, and so do you. And the gospel is the facilitator of that capacity to face ourselves. Now, when he saw that he didn't prevail, this is the angel who is Jesus. I don't have time to show you that, prove that to you. Jesus is the one who's wrestling with him. There's a wrestling match going on. And in the wrestling match, you know, subconscious stuff is coming up to the conscious mind. And this is so remarkable, you guys. Almighty God is weak and allows Jacob to prevail, to give him enough time to process his junk, so that he finally takes his hip out of joint as they wrestled together, and he said, Jesus to Jacob, he said, let me go, for the day breaks. He doesn't really want to be let go, but, well, yeah, he does want to be let go if you want to let go. I mean, if push comes to shove, if you don't want him, he doesn't want to make you want him. Does he? No. Let me go is a test. Let me go. I hope he doesn't let me go. But he said, I will not let you go, Jesus, unless you... What? Oh, we're coming around. We're coming full circle now. Unless you bless me. Jacob now wants from God's mercy what he took by deceit. He wants on legitimate grounds what he took by deceit. This is remarkable, remarkable, remarkable. And rather than just saying it, Jesus is just saying, you know, in response, I won't let you go unless you give me the blessing that I took by I won't let you go unless you bless me, right? Instead of saying, okay, you got it. He says, well, I actually have a question before we go there to the blessing part. What is your name? Oh. Does Jesus not know his name? Jesus knows your name, his name. This is the original question. Is this not the original question? Is not Esau on his deathbed asking, who are you? What's your name? And the lie is told that defines his life. Yes? Are you still in the story? You got to see the whole story. If you don't see the whole story, then it's not going to make sense. What is your name? Jesus says. Not because he doesn't know, but because apparently Jacob has spent a long time not knowing. And so, what is your name? And he said, in a moment of truth, I am deceiver. I'm Jacob. I'm the one, Lord. Yep. I'm the liar. I'm the deceiver. I'm the sinner. I'm the one, Lord. The only way that your blessing will come to me is if somehow you can do it by mercy, because I certainly don't deserve it. He finally tells the truth. And he said, this is so comical but real. Finally, he tells, I'm Jacob. And Jesus says, no, you're not. I'm changing your name now. Changing my name. I just came face to face with the reality of who I am. I told the truth. I'm Jacob. No, you're not deceiver anymore. The cycle is broken. You're now free. And so I'm going to change your name to Israel, which means one who prevails with God, one who's gotten the victory over that deep-seated inner yuckiness that has defined you your whole existence. You're free. So now you're Victor. That's your name. Your name's Victor. Your name was Jacob. Now you are victorious. We inevitably come full circle back to our most defining dysfunctions. They have to be dealt with, or they're going to take us down for the count. Now I'm going to introduce you in closing to Soren Kierkegaard, a Danish theologian who predated Sigmund Freud by some 40, 50 years. Sigmund Freud is thought to be the father of psychoanalysis, but really, scholarship is telling us that no, this guy predated him and was ahead of Freud, because Kierkegaard said that all of his understanding of human nature and psychology came from the book of Genesis. He was a theologian. And he said, specifically, the first three chapters of Genesis have told me everything I need to know about the human situation. Well, this is what he says. He says, the human condition is one of shut-upness, wherein a person blocks off their own perceptions of reality in an effort to protect themselves. That's what's going on. So your experience, my experience, is one in which sin shuts a person down. And the gospel, love, mercy, the covenant of grace, opens a person back up again. This is basically how the sin problem works. Sin produces shame, which triggers anxiety that's pathological, that's just like, you can't escape it. And you have to escape it. And so that's where addictions and obsessions and all kinds of things that we throw ourselves into in order to evade the anxiety that shame imposes. You're always in the process of either closing down or opening up. Right now, you're in the process of saying in yourself, huh, I think that there's security in Jesus enough that I could be honest. I think he loves me enough that I can come out of my hiding, out of my shell, out of my dysfunction. I think I could confess and repent now. And this is amazing. One of my favorite lines. He says, now, with the help of God, I shall become myself. Finally. Finally, I can become who I'm meant to be. And who am I meant to be? Who are you meant to be? Well, he wants us to know that when you finally fully enter into the realm of love, God's love, he means, this broken world becomes rich and beautiful and consists solely, totally of opportunities to love. You know when the healing is really ramping up, when everything and everybody around you say, oh, there's another opportunity to be cool with people. There's another opportunity to love. There's another opportunity to forgive. There's another opportunity to somehow be a blessing to somebody else. Can you imagine being in an experience in which all of life just looks like opportunities to love people? Now, by the grace of God, I shall become myself. And the moment I become myself, oh, I guess I'm Jacob. God says, no, you're not. You're Israel. You're victorious, finally, by facing the truth. God wants you to be exactly who you that you are, with all your wounds and dysfunctions healed and all your unique beauties and capacities released into the world around you. That's the effect that the gospel is going to have on you, on your heart, on your life.
1: 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Thank you for joining us on Words of Life. We hope the episode shared today has been uplifting. 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Until next time, remember to keep Jesus, the true word of life, by your side.
2: 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However, I have ways of getting everything I want.
3: It might seem risky for a wife to choose to follow the leadership of her husband, but it's not really a risk for a wife who trusts God. Proverbs 21 tells us, "The king's heart is a stream of water in the hand of the Lord. He turns it wherever he will." You know, God can direct the decisions of kings, presidents, and your husband. Wife gives up control and supports her husband's decisions, she's really saying, Lord, I believe you're in control and can handle this situation.
4: I realized that I needed to back off and let God be the one to really help my husband make these decisions.
3: Do you trust God enough to submit to the earthly authority he's placed in your life? With Seeking Him, I'm Nancy DeMoss Wagmuth.
5: Genesis chapter 31. And he heard the words of Laban's son, saying,
6: Jacob hath taken away all that was our father's, and of that which was our father's hath he gotten all this glory.
5: And Jacob beheld the countenance of Laban, and behold, it was not toward him as before. And the Lord said unto Jacob,
7: Return unto the land of thy fathers and to thy kindred, and I will be with thee.
5: And Jacob sent and called Rachel and Leah to the field unto his flock, and said unto them,
8: I see your father's countenance, that it is not toward me as before, but the God of my father hath been with me. And ye know that with all my power I have served your father. And your father hath deceived me, and changed my wages 10 times. But God suffered him not to hurt me. If he said thus, The speckled shall be thy wages, then all the cattle bear speckled. And if he said thus, The ringstrake shall be thy hire, then bear all the cattle ringstraked. Thus God hath taken away the cattle of your father and given them to me. And it came to pass at that time that the cattle conceived, that I lifted up mine eyes and saw in a dream, and behold, the rams which leaped upon the cattle were ringstraked, speckled, and grizzled. And the angel of God spake unto me in a dream, saying, Jacob. And I said, and the angel

0: one hath quite devoured also our money. For all the riches which God hath taken from our father, that is ours and our children's. Now then, whatsoever God hath said unto thee, do.
1: Then Jacob rose up and set his sons and his wives upon camels. And he carried away all his cattle and all his goods which he had gotten, the cattle of his getting, which he had gotten in Padan Aram, for to go to Isaac his father in the land of Canaan. And Laban went to shear his sheep, and Rachel had stolen the images that were her father's. And Jacob stole away unawares to Laban the Syrian, in that he told him not that he fled. So he fled with all that he had, and he rose up and passed over the river, and set his face toward the Mount Gilead. And it was told Laban on the third day that Jacob was fled. And he took his brethren with him, and pursued after him 7 days' journey, and they overtook him in the Mount Gilead. And God came to Laban the Syrian in a dream by night, and said unto him,
2: Take heed that thou speak not to Jacob either good or bad.
1: Then Laban overtook Jacob. Now Jacob had pitched his tent in the mount, and Laban with his brethren pitched in the Mount of Gilead. And Laban said to Jacob,
3: What hast thou done, that thou hast stolen away unawares to me, and carried away my daughters as captives taken with a sword? Wherefore didst thou flee away secretly, and steal away from me, and didst not tell me, that I might have sent thee away with mirth, and with songs, with tabret, and with harp? And hast not suffered me to kiss my sons and my daughters? Thou hast now foolishly in so doing. It is in the power of my hand to do you hurt. But the God of your father spake unto me yesternight, saying, Take thou heed that thou speak not to Jacob either good or bad. And now, though thou wouldst needs be gone, because thou sore longest after thy father's house, yet wherefore hast thou stolen my gods?
1: And Jacob answered and said to Laban,
4: Because I was afraid, for I said, Peradventure thou wouldest take by force thy daughters from me. With whomsoever thou findest thy gods, let him not live. Before our brethren discern thou what is thine with me, and take it to thee.
1: For Jacob knew not that Rachel had stolen them. And Laban went into Jacob's tent, and into Leah's tent, and into the two maidservants' tents. But he found them not. Then went he out of Leah's tent, and entered into Rachel's tent. Now Rachel had taken the images, and put them in the camel's furniture, and sat upon them. And Laban searched all the tent, but found them not. And she said to her father,
0: Let it not displease my lord that I cannot rise up before thee, for the custom of women is upon me.
1: And he searched, but found not the images. And Jacob was wroth and chode with Laban. And Jacob answered and said to Laban,
4: What is my trespass? What is my sin that thou hast so hotly pursued after me? Whereas thou hast searched all my stuff, what hast thou found of all thy household stuff? Set it here before my brethren and thy brethren, that they may judge betwixt us both. This 20 years have I been with thee. Thy ewes and thy she-goats have not cast their young, and the rams of thy flock have I not eaten. That which was torn of beasts I brought not unto thee. I bear the loss of it. Of my hand didst thou require it, whether stolen by day or stolen by night. Thus I was. In the day the drought consumed me, and the frost by night, and my sleep departed from mine eyes. Thus have I been 20 years in thy house. I served thee 14 years for thy 2 daughters, and 6 years for thy cattle, and thou hast changed my wages 10 times. Except the God of my father, the God of Abraham, and the fear of Isaac had been with me, surely thou hadst sent me away now empty. God hath seen mine affliction and the labor of my hands, and rebuked thee yesternight.
1: And Laban answered and said unto Jacob,
3: These daughters are my daughters, and these children are my children, and these cattle are my cattle, and all that thou seest is mine. And what can I do this day unto these my daughters, or unto their children which they have borne? Now therefore come thou,

0: make a covenant, I and thou, and let it be for a witness between me and thee.
1: And Jacob took a stone and set it up for a pillar. And Jacob said unto his brethren,
2: Gather stones!
1: And they took stones and made an heap, and they did eat there upon the heap. And Laban called it Jeger-Sahadutha, but Jacob called it Gilead. And Laban said,
0: This heap is a witness between me and thee this day.
1: Therefore was the name of it called Gilead. And Mizpah, for he said,
0: The Lord watch between me and thee, when we are absent one from another. If thou shalt afflict my daughters, or if thou shalt take other wives beside my daughters, no man is with us. See, God is witness betwixt me and thee.
1: And Laban said to Jacob,
0: Behold this heap, and behold this pillar which I have cast betwixt me and thee. This heap be witness, and this pillar be witness, that I will not pass over this heap to thee, and thou shalt not pass over this heap and this pillar unto me for harm. The God of Abraham and the God of Nahor, the God of their father, judge betwixt us.
1: And Jacob sware by the fear of his father Isaac. Then Jacob offered sacrifice upon the mount, and called his brethren to eat bread. And they did eat bread, and tarried all night in the mount. And early in the morning Laban rose up, and kissed his sons and daughters, and blessed them. And Laban departed, and returned unto his place.
3: Psalm 124.
4: If it had not been the Lord who was on our side... Now may Israel say, If it had not been the Lord who was on our side, when men rose up against us, then they had swallowed us up quick when their wrath was kindled against us. Then the waters had overwhelmed us, the stream had gone over our soul, then the proud waters had gone over our soul. Blessed be the Lord who hath not given us as a prey to their teeth. Our soul is escaped as a bird out of the snare of the fowlers. The snare is broken, and we are escaped. Our help is in the name of the Lord, who made heaven and earth.
5: Lay not up for yourselves treasures upon earth, where moth and rust doth corrupt, and where thieves break through and steal. But lay up for yourselves treasures in heaven, where neither moth nor rust doth corrupt, and where thieves do not break through nor steal. For where your treasure is, there will your heart be also.
6: Be not overcome of evil, but overcome evil with good.
7: Here we are.
8: I hope she's home.
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11: Glad to see you. I was listening for you. Come on in.
12: How about some stories?
11: Stories? Yes, I've got some specially for you.
13: We heard them again this morning, Benny, down by Lake Galilee. Jonathan and Dan said, Benny's younger brothers were running to school. Their pets at the lakeshore took up a great deal of their time early every morning, so that getting to school on time was a real problem. They were so busy, but they usually managed to arrive at school just in the nick of time. Yes, we heard them again this morning, Jonathan said, as he and Dan caught up with Benny, who was walking to school with his friends, Hammy and Joe. Heard who? Heard what? Benny asked. Your foxes barking? No, no, Jonathan and Dan said both together. No, not foxes, Dan said. Pharisees. Several of them walked past our secluded place, talking while we were feeding our foxes, and they didn't bark this morning, the foxes, or the Pharisees would have heard them and looked behind the bushes and seen us, and then they wouldn't have talked, and we wouldn't have heard them. Wasn't that eavesdropping? Hammy asked. Oh, no, Benny corrected quickly. If you're somewhere and you can't help hearing a conversation, that's not eavesdropping. That's overhearing. Quite different. Benny went on quickly, turning to his brothers. I hope you washed your hands after handling that smelly meat you feed to your foxes. Oh, yes, we did. We washed them in the lake. What did they say, the Pharisees? Benny asked. Oh, same thing. They hate what Jesus says, and they're looking for a way to kill him. Jesus is getting at us, they said. It made them very angry when Jesus said, judge not. It's no good telling your friend, Jesus says, or your brother, or whoever, let me take the little speck out of your eye, when you have a great plank sticking in your own. You could never see to get his speck out. First, Jesus said, take the plank out of your own eye. Then you will see clearly to take the speck from the other fellow's eye. We all do that sometimes, Joe said quietly. The Pharisees are determined to have Jesus killed, Jonathan said. They could only do that if Jesus let them, Hammy said. And I'm sure he won't. Jesus is going to have a wonderful kingdom. He said so, Hammy declared as the five boys turned into school. In the afternoon after school, Hammy and Joe walked down to the lake shore together for the Kids of the Kingdom gang meeting. When they reached their secluded path, they pushed their way through the bushes and found that they were first to arrive. Let's sit here on this big stone, Hammy said, till the others come. The stone was embedded in the shore and jutted out into the water. A fish leapt up and plopped back into the lake. Did he catch that fly or not? Maybe it got away. A bee droned past the boys as they sat on the stone, dangling their feet in the cool water. Birds twittered in the bushes. The seagulls were all quiet, resting along the shore. As soon as all the other gang members had arrived, Chairman Benny began the meeting. Kids of the Kingdom, of course we're not going to have time in our gang meetings to discuss everything that Jesus says, but as we hear him speak from time to time and as we live our everyday lives at school and at home, we're going to be able to obey the laws of God's new kingdom. We have an attitude now, an outlook, a new way of looking at things since we've listened to Jesus. It really made us think when Jesus said, not everyone who says to me, Lord, Lord, will be in my kingdom. Did you notice that? We've got to obey, not just say, not like the, oh, footsteps, who's coming? Just then, a man's head appeared round one of the bushes. What in the world are you kids doing here, sitting so quiet? Oh, I wouldn't have believed that so many kids could sit so quiet unless they were listening to a teacher in school. Why, there's Benny, the tax collector's son, giving a lecture. Honest tax collector's son, please, Mr. Zebedee, Hammy said, laughing. You've come to spy on us, have you, sir? No eavesdropping. Come right in. Well, I never. We might as well tell you all, Mr. Zebedee, Benny said. We are the Kids of the Kingdom gang. We meet here to discuss what Jesus says, and we try to understand it. We want to be good kids of the kingdom. We understand from what Jesus says that God is our Father, and we can talk to him and ask him anything. Well, well, well, Mr. Zebedee said. I'm glad to make your acquaintance, I'm sure, he said kindly, looking round the group. Benny introduced them. Jonathan and Dan, my two brothers, fox tamers, bird watchers, always running to school at the very last minute, but good kids of the kingdom. Hammy and his cousin Deborah, lately come to live in Capernaum from Nazareth. We met at the customs post the day they arrived. I happened to be helping my dad that afternoon. This is Rachel, Debbie's school friend. And last but not least, Joe from Jericho. Joe's dad is a priest. Joe is a personal friend of John the Baptist. Hammy met Joe at the Passover in Jerusalem. Joe is here for 1 month, and we're sorry the month is nearly up. He's with his dad, who's here on business. Kids, this is Mr. Zebedee. He has fishing boats, and two of his sons are Jesus' disciples, John and James. They used to catch fish, but Ha-ha, but no, they help Jesus to catch men, Mr. Zebedee said with a chuckle. Oh, I'm proud that Jesus chose them. Proud, I mean glad. We use proud in the wrong way, don't we? Well, we were just saying, Chairman Benny said, how important it is to obey what Jesus says instead of just hearing and saying, okay, and then forgetting all about it. Hearing and obeying. Quite so, quite so, Mr. Zebedee said. That was a good story you heard Jesus tell about the two builders, wasn't it? Two builders? Didn't you hear Jesus tell that story? He must have told it while we were in school, Benny said. Oh, and it was such a good story. Oh, please tell us the story, Mr. Zebedee, Debbie pleaded. Yes, please.
14: Yes, do.
13: Yes! Oh, please do. Well, Jesus said that the people who were listening to him could easily be divided into two groups, the OHs and the HOs. No, Mr. Zebedee, Debbie said in her shrill voice, you are talking in riddles. Jesus doesn't talk in riddles. Ah, maybe he doesn't. But there, maybe he does. We'll discuss that some other time. I love discussing, Debbie said. That's what we do in the Kids of the Kingdom gang. Do you want me to tell you this story or not, young lady? Oh, yes, yes. Do tell us about the OHs and the HOs. We'll see if we can work it all out. I still don't think that Jesus... This is what I thought when I heard it, Mr. Zebedee said. So it's my version of the story. It's right, though. Shall I go on, young lady? Oh, do be quiet, little cousin Deborah. You always talk too much, Hammy said. I'm sorry, Mr. Zebedee, Debbie said with a sweet, disarming smile. Please tell us. Well, Mr. O.H. and Mr. H.O. both wanted a house, so they decided to build one each. They decided that near a river was a good place to build a house because, after all, you do have to have water. Mr. O.H. walked around, poking the ground with his stick. Mr. H.O. walked around, poking the ground with his stick. If you'd been watching, you'd have seen Mr. O.H.'s eyes gleam when the end of his stick went way down into the ground. Ah, he said, here's a good place. Nice, sandy soil, beautiful sinking sand, easy to dig foundations here. We'll soon get my house built, no trouble at all. Mr. H.O.'s eyes did not gleam when the end of his stick went way down into the ground when he poked. Instead, his eyes looked troubled. This will never do, he said out loud, and he walked farther on, poking, jabbing at the ground all the time. He came to a spot at last. You'd have seen him if you'd been watching, when his stick bounced back at him when he tried to poke the ground. Ah! And now his eyes gleamed. The very place, he said. Good, solid rock. This is where I will build. Well, any day after that, you could have seen those two men, Mr. O.H. and Mr. H.O., working away at building their houses. Mr. O.H. had no trouble at all getting his foundations laid. The sand just let him do what he liked with it. On the other hand, Mr. H.O. was having a hard time hacking away at the rock to get his foundations well laid. Mr. O.H.'s house was really growing fast. It looked very smart, and he had enough bricks to put an extra room on top. A very smart house indeed. Mr. H.O. had spent so long on getting the foundations laid, and he'd used up so many bricks doing it, that he didn't have an extra fancy room on top at all. He had just a good, solid, compact house. Mr. O.H. and Mr. H.O. each moved into his house and lived happily for a time. Oh, Mr. Zebedee was enjoying his story. Then, oh dear, oh help! A great storm arose. The wind howled. cold and the rain and the hail lashed down. The windows rattled and the doors shook in Mr. O.H.'s house. And the windows rattled and the doors shook in Mr. H.O.'s house. The water in the river began to rise and rise. It swirled and twirled around Mr. O.H.'s house. And it swirled and twirled around Mr. H.O.'s house. Mr. H.O. heard a terrible crash. Was it thunder? No. Mr. H.O. looked out to see how things were outside. And dear, oh dear, would you believe it? Mr. O.H.'s house had been bashed down by the terrible storm and swept away, and the bits were floating, floating past Mr. H.O.'s very door. And poor Mr. O.H., where was he? Debbie asked. That's a good question, young lady. Where was he? Later, when the sun came out, Mr. H.O.'s house was standing as firm and sure as the rock on which it was built, just as if there had never been a storm at all. Rachel had sat quietly thinking as Mr. Zebedee told the story. When he asked, "Now who was Mr. O.H.?" Rachel said shyly, "The man who only heard Jesus' words and did nothing about it. Mr. O. only H. heard." "Good," said Mr. Zebedee. "And who was Mr. H. O.?" "He was the man who heard and obeyed. H for heard and O for obeyed," several kids of the kingdom said together. "Let's make sure that we all hear and obey," Mr. Zebedee said. "And now, let's all go and have a fishing expedition in my boat."
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16: Could creation and evolution be telling the same story? The answer on today's Creation Moment. And now, here's our Creation Moment host, Ian Taylor.
17: People who believe that God used evolution to bring about all living things claim that the Bible and evolution are telling the same story but using different words. They say that everything in both stories happens in the same order. But is this really true? In the Bible, the earth was made before the sun. Evolution insists that the sun existed before the earth. Genesis tells us that sea creatures, which would include the whales, were made a day before the land animals. Evolution said that the whale evolved from pre-existing land animals. For that matter, the Bible says that land plants were made before the life in the ocean. While evolution claims that life, including the plants, started in the ocean. Genesis tells us that fruit trees were the first life created. Evolution claims that fruit trees evolved fairly recently in geological history. The Bible teaches that the birds were created before land animals. Evolution says that the birds evolved from earlier land animals. We could go on with still more contradictions between Genesis and evolution. It should be clear, though, that they are not telling the same story. And there is one more, the most important contradiction between the two stories. While the Bible teaches that death is a result of sin, evolution says that death is natural and was part of the evolutionary process. Evolution offers us no eternal hope. The Bible teaches that Jesus' death on the cross does offer us hope through salvation and eternal life.
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22: 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Sunny today with a high near 95 and lows around 67. Sunny tomorrow with a high of 100 and lows around 68. For your Friday, mostly sunny with a high near 92 and lows around 64. And for Saturday, partly sunny with a high near 95 and lows around 65. That's your afternoon weather on Bakersfield Christian Talk Radio.
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24: 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Back in Ecuador on January 18, 2002, the John family was preparing to take a day trip into the mountains from Shell. Klaus called Steve Manick, one of the other doctors, for ideas on the best road to take. Steve had some great suggestions, but before he hung up, he said, "By the way, I just found out that our colleague Jane Weaver is having difficulty getting her permit to serve as a missionary doctor in Quito. What do you think about having her come to Shell for a year?" Klaus felt his heart race. Jane was a young American surgeon who would want to share the operating room with him. If Jane came to Shell, it would cut his workload from 600 surgeries to 300 a year. The thought did not make Klaus happy. He loved being busy. Putting his hand over the mouthpiece, Klaus whispered to Tina, "They want Jane Weaver to come here and help me with surgeries. I don't want any help. I'm doing fine." Tina looked stern. "Klaus," she whispered, "we want to build a hospital. You will need time. Let Jane come." Klaus stared at Tina for a moment. He knew she was right. If they were to build a hospital, it would take a lot of time. "Sure. Send Jane along. She can do all the operations she wants," Klaus told Steve. When Klaus put down the receiver, Tina said, "Look, we are both over 40. Either we tackle this project now, or it will be too late." Something deep inside Klaus kicked into action. He knew his wife was right. It was now or never. The next morning, Klaus awoke an hour earlier than normal and went to his desk. With a burst of determination, he started writing a proposal for a hospital to be built in either Peru or Bolivia. In the proposal, he laid out the reasons for building a new hospital to serve the very poor in the Andes region, a place where the Quechua people would be treated with love and respect and offered the most advanced medical care available. Klaus wrote, "A project such as a medical clinic cannot be devised from scratch overnight. We are aware that the planning and preliminary work may stretch over years. Many people will be alongside us to advise and inspire so that the final product will be a team result. In all our planning, it is our utmost desire to seek God's blessing and guidance in prayer." As the weeks rolled by, Klaus used every free minute in the evenings and on weekends to hone the proposal. He bought books about Peru and Bolivia and underlined relevant points in them in pencil. He carefully studied maps of both countries and questioned anyone he met who had been to either nation. Klaus was also excited to discover an old floor plan of the hospital at Shell in a dusty corner. He meticulously copied the plan into his computer. When he was done, he discussed the layout with Tina and the other doctors and nurses at the hospital. He asked them if there was anything they thought could have been done better, or any modern improvements that could be made. As Klaus spent hours at his desk working on the proposal, a new hospital began to come alive in his head. He could see himself walking through the rooms, the operating room, the intensive care unit, the dental clinic, the large auditorium with stained glass windows, and he could almost touch the CAT scanner and the oxygen generator that would produce oxygen to flow to patients through wall vents. In the waiting room, he imagined hundreds of poor Quechuas waiting to receive the best medical care available. It was all there. He could see it so clearly. Despite the fact that Jane Weaver did not end up coming to Shell to relieve Klaus's workload, 6 months after starting on the proposal, Klaus had completed the initial draft. The document was 50 pages long and outlined possible locations for the hospital, along with financial and management details. Klaus had even included a sketch of how he saw the finished hospital looking. He estimated that the cost to build the structure would be between $1 million and $3 million and would require between 25 and 30 skilled volunteers to staff it. The proposal also called for the creation of support organizations in both Germany and South America. Tina carefully read each page of the proposal, making her own additions that were incorporated into the document. In summer 2002, Klaus knew it was time to make their dream public. He made 20 copies of the proposal and sent them to friends and acquaintances. He asked if they would be willing to join him in setting up an organization to support the hospital, which by now had a name, Diospi Siana, which in the Quechua language means, "We trust in God." The immediate letters and phone calls Klaus and Tina received in response to the proposal were less than enthusiastic. Klaus could sense that many of their supporters thought they had lost touch with reality while living on the edge of the Amazon jungle. So in July 2002, the Johns returned to Germany. They did not tell many people they were coming, since this was not a support-raising trip. It was something much more important, a trip to find out who was on their team. Back in Germany, Klaus and Tina stayed with Klaus's parents, who were now 77 years old. Klaus's sister Helga did not hold back from telling him what she thought of the idea. "I admire your faith," she said. "But Klaus, you have to be practical. This is a terrible time to ask for support from the people of Germany. Look around you. Things have changed. We are in a bad recession. Unemployment is high. People don't have spare money anymore." Other people tried to be more positive. One of Klaus's good friends in Berlin told him that it was a great idea, but too ambitious. "Why don't you start with a medical clinic for these people? If that goes well, maybe Christians here will be willing to support you in adding a few hospital beds. There's no need to start big. Build up to it. After all, building the hospital won't be the main expense involved, even though that will cost millions. Keeping the place going will be the big cost.
0: How will you ever staff the place and pay all the bills to keep it up and running? Another person was worried about Klaus and Tina's accepting anyone's money for such a foolhardy scheme.
1: Of course, this will be a flop, the person said. Then what will happen? Do you have any way to pay back the people who will give you money?
0: Klaus and Tina listened to everyone's opinion, but they stuck to their plan. They had come to Germany to start a support organization. Now, they needed to find the people who believed it was possible to accomplish their goal. As Klaus prayed about the situation, Olaf Böttger came to mind. Klaus hadn't seen Olaf for over 20 years, but he remembered him as one of the most competent, conscientious, and organized members of the youth group back in the 1970s. Klaus made a few phone calls and was eventually able to track Olaf down. After the two of them caught up on each other's lives, Klaus asked his old friend if he would be willing to serve as the chairperson of the Diospeziana organization in Germany. There was a long pause on the other end of the telephone.
1: I won't say no, Olaf finally replied. I'll talk to my wife Catherine about it and get back to you.
0: Klaus was content with the answer. He knew he was asking a lot of Olaf, but he was sure God would draw the right people to join his team. On August 17, 2002, 8 people joined Klaus and Tina at a hotel in the winter sports resort town of Tabars in Thuringia. Olaf was there along with his wife, and so was Klaus and Tina's friend Gisela Graf from Wiesbaden with her husband Ulrich. Klaus was delighted by the turnout. He already knew that under German law, forming a non-profit organization required a minimum of 7 people being present at the constituting sessions, and they had 10. Klaus and Tina received another encouraging update. After talking with his wife and praying about the matter, Olaf announced that he was willing to take on the position as chairperson. Over the next 2 days, the group talked and prayed about every aspect of the project. They encouraged each other, and the longer the group was together, the more realistic a $3 million hospital in the Andes felt to Klaus. By the time the meetings drew to a close, the group had composed and refined the necessary statutes for the new nonprofit organization. Klaus and Tina returned to Ecuador, content they had done what they had set out to do. Now it was time to decide where the hospital should be located. Klaus had pored over maps of South America and come to the conclusion that Abanque province of the Apurimac region in Peru would be a perfect spot. Abanque was at the junction of 2 important Peruvian roads, the Caminos del Inca Road, which dated back to Inca times and connected the cities of Nazca and Cusco, and the Via de los Libertadores, which connected the city of Ayacucho to Cusco. This road also formed part of the Pan-American Highway. The province was racked by extreme poverty. World Health Organization statistics showed fewer than 3 doctors for every 10,000 people in the region. This was a sober contrast to Germany, where there were 36 doctors per 10,000 people. Apoyo Landa was a Peruvian doctor working for a Christian organization in Quito. Klaus and Tina visited Dr. Landa one afternoon, and Klaus asked him. Dr. Landa thought for a moment and then said,
1: "The province of Abanque in Peru would be the right area for a hospital, I think."
0: Klaus felt goosebumps rising on his arms, and he looked at Tina in amazement. Every morning since he started planning the hospital, he had read Psalm 32 and steps. Now, without saying a thing, Apoyo Landa had suggested the same area of Peru that Klaus had identified as the possible hospital site. Not only that, but Dr. Landa also promised to do what he could to arrange a meeting for Klaus with the directors of the Evangelical Church Council in both La Paz, Bolivia, and Lima, Peru. Even more good news followed. One of the missionaries at HCJB suggested that Klaus and Tina meet with Dr. Martin Rupenthal, the director of the Christian Blind Mission.
24: Dr. Rupenthal was responsible for 120 projects related to the blind across South America. He proved just as helpful as Apol Yolanda, offering to organize meetings for Klaus with the ministers of health in both countries. Klaus was astonished. He had no idea how these two men in Quito were able to open these important doors for him. But he planned to meet with the various officials as soon as meetings could be arranged. In mid-January 2003, Klaus

0: House and a visiting Swiss missionary, Marcus Raleigh flew to Bolivia to meet with government representatives and church leaders. Whenever and wherever Klaus presented the idea of a mission hospital, he and Marcus received an enthusiastic reception. From Bolivia, Klaus and Marcus flew on to Peru, and on January 23rd, they boarded a bus in Cusco for the 100-mile trip along the Pan-American Highway to Abanque. Fields of white anise stretched over the mountain slopes, which were dotted with tiny adobe houses. The highway ran right through the Apurimac region, known as the poorhouse of Peru. As he peered out the bus window, Klaus could see why. Tiny mud huts with no electricity or window glass were scattered on the hillsides. Groups of women and children gathered at the roadside where water ran along in the gutters and washed their babies in plastic plates. The people were small and weathered, and most of the time they didn't even glance up as the bus rolled by. As the rickety old bus zigzagged up and down the sides of mountains, Klaus prayed they would arrive safely. Bus accidents were a major cause of death in South America. Every time Klaus rode one, he was reminded of the two accidents that had occurred near Shell the year before. In the first accident, 9 passengers were severely injured, and in the second, a bus plunged 750 feet down the side of a mountain, killing 35 people. On this day, Klaus and Marcus arrived safely in the town of Abanque, capital of Abanque province. That night, Klaus could barely sleep. Loud music was blaring from a radio outside their cheap hotel room. But that wasn't the real problem. Klaus knew it was time to make a decision about the location of the hospital, and he still did not have a clear idea of what to do. He knew it would be pointless going back to Ecuador without a location to report to Tina and the team in Germany. But just where did God want them to be? Klaus agonized over the right decision as he tossed and turned all night. The following morning, Dr. Alan George arrived at the hotel to pick up Klaus and Marcus in his 4x4 Jeep. Dr. George and his wife Amy were American missionaries who for several years had been working in the mountain areas of Peru. Dr. George had read Klaus's proposal for the hospital and offered to help advise him in finding a suitable location.
1: "We're off to San Luis first," Alan said cheerfully. "It's pretty cold up there, 10,000 feet above sea level, but the village chief is eager to meet you."
0: When they arrived on the outskirts of San Luis, several hundred people were gathered on a hillside. They wore the brightly colored clothes of the rural Quechua. The chief welcomed the visitors, and Klaus was asked to describe his vision for a hospital. Everyone sat down on the ground as Klaus spoke in Spanish, and a local pastor translated into Quechua. The setting was breathtaking, with snow-capped mountains in the background and a patchwork of farms dotting the hills around them. However, as he spoke, Klaus wished he'd packed his jacket. The icy wind whipped through his clothes and chilled him to the bone. As he waited for the interpreter to finish translating his words, he thought about how this was January, the warmest month of the year in the Southern Hemisphere. Klaus shivered. If this was a summer's day in San Luis, what would a winter's day be like? How would they keep a hospital warm enough up here for the patients? After Klaus had given his presentation, the chief invited the 3 visitors to eat dinner with him. As Klaus ate the guinea pig and potato soup that were placed in front of him, he knew in his heart that this was not the right location for a hospital. Following the meal, the 3 men climbed back into Dr. George's 4x4 and moved on. This time they headed up the Pan-American Highway they had driven down in the bus the day before. To the left was a series of rolling hills, and behind them was a ridge of snow-capped peaks.
1: "The Apurimac River runs between the hills and the mountains," Alan explained. "It forms a deep canyon where they do a lot of whitewater rafting. The mountains are called the Salcante Range, and Capitan Rume is the mountain you can see to our left. The Quechuas used to believe, and many still do, that each mountain has a god, or apu. Apurimac means God speaks, and this valley, the Cotahuasi Valley, means the house of healing. Klaus watched out the window as they wound down into the valley through fields white with anise. With each turn in the road, the air got warmer, until it felt like a spring day in Germany. "I'm taking you to the town of Cotahuasi," Alan said. "I think it might be just what you're looking for." Soon afterward, the 4x4 stopped in front of an adobe brick building with brightly painted blue plaster. A Red Cross sign hung above the door. Klaus laughed. "Driving through here yesterday, I saw another Red Cross sign by the road and thought it meant there was already a hospital here. Now I see it just indicates a clinic. That's good. We don't need to have two hospitals in one town." "Absolutely not," Dr. George said. "There are so few doctors here and so many needs. Just within 3 hours traveling distance of this location are over 750,000 people, just about all of them in abject poverty." The three men stepped into the crumbling medical clinic, which was ill-equipped and offered only the most basic medical care. Yet as he stood in the clinic, Klaus was overcome by an absolute certainty that this place, Cotahuasi, was the place for the new hospital. Not far from the Apurimac River in a beautiful valley, Klaus had found what he had been looking and praying for. "I'm sure this is the place," Klaus said. "Let's find the mayor." Alan chuckled. "I thought you might like this valley. Follow me. I know where his office is." The three men walked up the uneven concrete road toward the town square. Behind the square stood a Catholic church, and beside the square was the town hall. Inside, they soon located Julio Cesar Luna, the town's young and energetic mayor. Klaus shook hands with the mayor and came to the point. "We would like to build a hospital here in your valley," he declared. Mayor Luna looked stunned. "A hospital? Who are you?" he asked. Klaus showed the mayor a 15-page summary of the Diospeciana project proposal and explained who he was. It took several minutes for the mayor to grasp the size of the hospital. "Here?" he kept saying. "You want to build this hospital here in Cotahuasi?" Klaus smiled. He knew how odd it must seem to have three strangers show up at your office and announce that they wanted to change the town forever. "Well, just think of that," the mayor said. "The employment opportunities, the ability to get surgery right here. People will come from miles around." "That's right," Alan said, and then he asked the mayor, "I take it we have your support." "Of course," Señor Luna said, a broad smile spreading over his face. "I will do whatever I can to help. When will you start?" "We are not sure yet," Klaus said. "First, we need the right plot of land. Our hope is that it won't be long." On January 29, 2003, Klaus and Marcus Raleigh met with the president, the director, and the treasurer of the Evangelical Church Council of Peru in Lima. That was followed on February 3rd by a meeting with the Peruvian Minister of Health, Dr. Carpón Campoverde. As they talked, everyone agreed that Cotahuasi was an excellent choice for the site of a new hospital. Klaus returned to Shell pleased with the progress that had been made. He knew it was just the beginning of a very long road, but at least now he was settled on the direction in which they would be traveling. We hope you've enjoyed Klaus Dieter John, Hope in the Land of the Incas, by Janet and Jeff Benge. 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
2: If somebody came to you and said, "I don't believe your tractor's going to start," you'd ask, "What reason would there be? It's been starting fine, the battery's fine, the alternator's fine, all the evidence says that it will start fine, so what's with this guy? You turn the key and it starts just fine." Well, the point is, just because this guy doesn't believe your tractor will start doesn't make it so. Somebody told me once, when the topic of Jesus came up, that he didn't believe in all the Jesus stuff. Well, there again, just because he doesn't believe doesn't make it so. By the same token, however, just because somebody does believe in Jesus doesn't mean that it is so either. We must be willing to follow our beliefs based on our examination of the evidence. The Bible predicted long before when, where, and how the Messiah would come, why he'd come, and what he'd do. Evidence. To not believe does not lessen the reality. This is Rod Bieber with Seed Time and Harvest.
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0: King and Ruler of Israel, enters and sits upon the throne. Bow the knee.
1: Long live the King!
2: Scribe, what is first on today's docket? I want to go to the other side of the camp.
3: His Majesty right away and to demand of him...
2: You will await your turn and approach the throne only when permission is granted. While we're at it, I want to know upon what authority you visited my father's concubine.
3: You questioning me about anything I do or say?
2: I am king. My word is law. You will obey it the same as all the rest of Israel.
3: Am I a dog's head that you dare talk to me thus? It was I who put you upon the throne of Israel. I could have delivered it to David, and don't forget that, your majesty.
2: I am king. My word is law. You will obey me.
3: I am the power behind the throne. I can still put David on this throne. Then he will rule all Israel, even from Dan to Beersheba. Now, do I get to see you, or must I wait my turn, your majesty?
2: Audience granted, Abner. General of the armies, state your business.
3: I don't think I even want to see you now.
4: I can take her.
3: Take this message to David. Deliver it to him in person. Say unto him, whose land is Israel? Who is king of Israel? Then say unto him that Abner wishes to enter into league with David to bring all Israel under his rule. Make haste and bring his reply directly to me.
5: Return to General Abner and tell him that I will make a league with him under one condition, that he bring Michal, Saul's daughter, who was my wife, with him when he comes to see me. When you have delivered that message to Abner, seek an audience with King Ish-bosheth and say unto him that David, son of Jesse, instructs Ish-bosheth, son of Saul, to deliver unto me my wife Michal, which I wed when Saul was king of Israel, and whom Saul later gave to Phaltiel as his wife.
2: So, David demands I return Michal to him, does he? Well, I guess I'd better comply with his demand. Scribe! Send to the home of Phaltiel, son of Laish, and bring Michal back with you. If Laish objects, tell him that you are merely obeying your king's orders.
6: Take Michal back to become the wife of David? Never! Never!
7: A king's word is law. He must be obeyed.
6: Michal, do you want to go back to David?
7: Messenger, I will go with you at once.
6: I forbid it. You must stay with me. I'm the...
7: Let us go, messenger.
6: No! No, I won't let you. I'll go along. Don't go back to David. Stay with me. Please stay with me. You and I have been happy together. Why spoil it all by going back to David?
8: And they came to Bahurim, where General Abner met them.
3: Go back to your home, Phaltiel. Michal has to go back to King David. It's orders.
8: And the man obeyed Abner and turned about and went home. Then Abner went about Israel campaigning for David, to make David king over all Israel instead of only the tribe of Judah.
3: Elders of Israel, in times past ye sought for David to be king over you. Now is your chance. Do it! Make David your king! For the Lord has spoken of David, saying, by the hand of my servant David will I save my people Israel out of the hand of the Philistines and out of the hand of all their enemies.
8: And Abner went to Hebron to speak in the ear of David. 20 men were with him, and David made Abner and his men a feast.
2: Abner! Abner, it's good to see you again, especially as friends, not enemies. How are things with you, personally?
3: Oh, I'm worried, David. Ish-bosheth isn't very bright here. Oh, well, he's not an idiot, but he certainly is not qualified to be king. Now, that's why I offered to cast my lot and influence to your side.
2: Oh, thank you, Abner.
3: I will arise and go and will gather all Israel unto my lord the king, that they will make a league with you, that you are to reign over them and do all that is in thy heart.
2: Arise, my friend, and go in peace. May the Lord bless your efforts and prosper you.
5: Audience granted.
9: Long live the king.
2: I'm in a good mood, Joab. So most anything you want, you can have. Just name it.
9: I don't want anything for myself, Your Majesty.
2: Huh?
9: But I would like to know why you saw and befriended Abner in my absence.
5: Because I think it's the proper thing to do. Don't you?
9: No, sir. Abner is a traitor. He is unprincipled. He is full of ambition for himself and only himself.
5: Those are pretty harsh words, Joab.
9: Not harsh enough, Your Majesty. Abner came here for one purpose, to deceive you. I know not what he said nor what he wanted, but of one thing I am sure, absolutely sure. He is a spy. He came to find out if he could your coming in and your going out and all that you plan to do. And you received him in peace and sent him away in peace.
5: Why, Joab, I believe you're jealous of Abner.
9: My duty is to protect you, Your Majesty. And Abner came here not to make friends, but
5: I appreciate your interest and concern, Joab, but I'm sure you're wrong about Abner. He came here offering peace between his faction of Israel and mine. He offered to make me king over all.
9: At what price? That he become your commander-in-chief?
5: No, nothing was said of that, Joab. As far as I'm concerned, you are my commander-in-chief, and always shall be.
9: Thank you, Your Majesty. May I withdraw?
5: Permission granted.
9: Long live the king. Sergeant, go after Abner. Catch up with him on the double and give him this message. Tell him that King David wishes to see him at once.
10: Abner, sir. Abner.
2: Someone's calling me. Oh, oh. Looks like a royal messenger. Probably from King David.
10: Whoa! Whoa! Abner, sir, King David wishes to consult further with you and asks you to return to Hebron.
2: The king commands, I obey. Hello, King! Well, well, well, if it isn't General Joab.
9: Greetings, General Abner. Welcome to Hebron. The king sends his greetings. However, he wishes me to inform you of certain things that shall come to pass when you come before him. If you will please dismount and come into the gatehouse, I shall do as the king commanded.
2: Happy to. Now, General Joab, just what is it? What are you going to do?
9: Remember how you stuck your spear through my brother Asahel? Well, that's exactly what I'm going to do. To you. To avenge the death of my brother Asahel.
8: And when David heard of it,
5: I and my kingdom are guiltless before the Lord forever from the blood of Abner. Let the blame rest forever upon the head of Joab and on all his father's house. And may the house of Joab never be without one who is leprous, or that leaneth on a staff, or that falleth on the sword, or that lacketh bread.
8: And they buried Abner in Hebron, and King David lifted

0: Tired.
1: We're almost there. In fact, I think you'll be able to see the valley when we get to the top of this hill.
0: You were right. I can see Hebron. Say, it looks larger than I remember it. Of course, I haven't been there since I was a child.
2: Look at all those tents.
1: Yes, there seem to be hundreds of tents pitched out on the edge of the city. And don't I see flags flying? Looks to me like they're having some kind of a celebration.
0: Yeah, we'll have to ask the next person we meet what all the excitement's about.
1: But haven't you noticed? We haven't met anyone all day.
0: Well, you're right. I hadn't noticed, though, till you spoke of it. Come to think of it, we haven't passed anyone either. And everyone must be there already. Something big must be going on.
1: Well, we'll soon be there now, and then we'll find out. Pardon me, sir, but you must be having a celebration of some sort. Your city looks gala enough for a king.
3: That's right. That's exactly why it is so festive. David's going to be crowned king of all Israel. Where have you been that you haven't heard?
1: Oh,
0: we've come from Athens and have just arrived in town. David? You mean that boy that killed Goliath?
3: Yeah, the same. Of course, that was years ago. He's quite a handsome man now. He'll make a regal-looking king. And he's as good as he is handsome. Different from Saul.
1: Well, I'm glad we got here today. This'll be fun. I suppose there'll be chariot races and combats and foot racing?
3: Well, there were yesterday. But the preliminaries are all finished. In just a few minutes now, the coronation ceremonies will begin. Now, come with me. My family's been assigned a good viewing place. I'm sure we can find room for you.
4: The hour of the coronation drew near. All the elders of Israel were assembled, and more than 8,000 priests and Levites were ready to serve in the ceremonies. David, the man who had been expelled from the court of Saul, who had fled to the mountains and hills and to the caves of the earth to preserve his life, was about to receive the highest honor that can be conferred upon man by his fellow men. Priests, clothed in the garments of their sacred office, generals and soldiers with glittering spear and helmet, and strangers from faraway places stood to witness the coronation of the chosen king. David himself was arrayed in kingly robes. The royal guard, captained by Benaiah, the chief champion among champions, stood stiffly and proudly at attention. All those who had befriended David during the fugitive sojourn in the wilderness and helped him survive the continuous threat of King Saul had a special place in the coronation exercises. The members of his immediate family sat in places of honor. The time had come.
5: Members of the royal family, officers of the court, lords, ladies, guests, soldiers, and fellow countrymen, we are here at the direction of God, the same God who delivered our forefathers out of Egyptian bondage. We are here to complete the anointing of a king chosen by God over 15 years ago. Samuel, that great man and prophet of God, anointed David in prophetic ordinance. And now we complete that anointing and ordination. David, son of Jesse, chosen of God, I bid you bow in humbleness upon thy knees. With this oil, David, son of Jesse, and at the command of God, I now anoint you king, king of all Israel. Do you, David, solemnly swear that you will, to the best of your knowledge and ability, act in accordance with God's will in the ruling of his people?
6: I do.
5: And do you realize that you are to become as king, God's vicegerent in Israel?
6: I do.
5: Do you consecrate your all to the office of king of Israel?
6: I do.
5: By the will of God and the choice of all Israel, I herewith place in your hand the royal scepter.

0: symbol of the power and might of the office of God's vicegerent and King of Israel. Do you promise to use the power and influence that goes with being king to the betterment of Israel and at the instruction and will of God?
1: I do.
0: The covenant of the righteous sovereignty has already been written and read aloud to the people here assembled. And do you, the people of Israel, swear allegiance to David and give your pledge of loyalty? Oh, God of Abraham and Isaac, God of creation, God of Israel, we thank thee for this man whom thou hast chosen to rule over Israel. Be with him. Give him the strength and the will to follow after thee all the days of his life, and wisely to judge and rule Israel. Amen. David, upon your head I place this diadem, token of your jurisdiction as ruler of Israel. And now, upon the authority vested in me by God through Moses, I pronounce you, David, son of Jesse, king over all Israel.
2: Israel now has a king by divine appointment. David reigned and grew great, and the Lord God of hosts was with him.

0: And David was 30 years old when he began to reign as king of Judah. And after he had reigned 7 years and 6 months, there came representatives from all the tribes of Israel to David at Hebron, and spake, saying,
1: Behold, your majesty, we are one people with one God. Therefore, O David, we plead with you to become ruler over both Judah and Israel, as the Lord God of Abraham and Isaac hath decreed. You are he who hath fed Israel and delivered Israel from her enemies.
2: Well, David, my husband, you're now king of all Israel.
3: Yes, it's a great responsibility, Abigail.
2: But you can fulfill the duties and responsibilities if...
3: If?
2: If you'll continue to put your complete trust in God. Let him lead the way, David. Obey him and worship him. When the diadem was placed on your brow at the coronation ceremonies, Israel had a king by divine appointment. Oh, it's been many years since Samuel anointed you as God's chosen ruler of his people. You've waited patiently all these years. So just continue to be patient. Wait on God, and you will be a great king, David.
4: You are all members of my court. Together we will rule Israel. Together we will guide Israel into a life of happiness and obedience to God. We can do this only if we work together, pull together as a team, and if we will obey God in all things.
5: Your Majesty, may I be so bold as to observe that each person here, each member of your court, personally pledges allegiance first to the God of Israel, secondly, to the King of Israel.
4: Well, I'm pleased at the demonstration of your loyalty to God and to me, and I'm sure that God is pleased. Now, we have a matter to consider which I feel requires immediate action. I am of the opinion that the capital city of the new Israel should be changed from Hebron to a place more centrally located. I'm appointing a committee to consider the matter. This is our second gathering together to consider a new and permanent capital city. At the first meeting, a committee was formed. I understand this committee has considered several possible locations and actually went to look over the terrain of some of them. Has this committee anything of importance to report?
6: We have, Your Majesty.
4: Well, let the report be given.
6: Your Majesty, we are of the unanimous opinion that the ideal site for the capital would be a place 20 miles distant. It is known as Jebus. It is well fortified and would be of easy access to all tribes.
4: Your recommendation, then, is Jebus.
6: We think it is the ideal location, Your Majesty, but are not decided if it is worth the price of retaking it from the Jebusites. As His Majesty will recall, when our ancestors came out of Egypt and conquered the land, Jebus was partly destroyed and their king slain. However, they have rebuilt their city and now consider it impregnable, even though they are located in the very midst of our country. Therefore, we are leaving the final decision up to His Majesty.
4: Thank you. Your recommendation will be taken under advisement. Any other comment or recommendation? No, thank you. And my decision will be made known as soon as practicable. Well, dear, I've made my decision. Jebus shall be the future capital of Israel.
2: But I understand that it's impregnable.
4: No place is 100% impregnable. Jebus can be taken.
2: By a direct miracle of God?
4: And with God's help, of course. But it can be taken by strategy, by outwitting the Jebusites. By nightfall tomorrow, Jebus will be in my hands, and I will make it the new capital of Israel.
2: You're sure, David?
4: I think so. I'm taking Joab and the royal guards and champions to Jebus at sunup to look the place over and take it. You see, dear, I think I know the one weak spot in the otherwise impregnable fortress of Jebus.
7: So you are David, new king of Israel. You'd like to recapture our city, wouldn't you? You'll never come in here. Why, the blind and the lame could keep you out. That's how strong and well-fortified Jebus is.
4: This is the spring called Gion. It supplies all the water used by the Jebusites. It flows
5: in the
4: direction...
5: I know how we can take Jebus. We'll cut off their supply of water, then they'll have to surrender.
4: How are you going to cut off their supply of water?
5: This spring is outside the city wall, and it's their only source of water. All we have to do is... Oh. For a moment, I'd forgotten that the Jebusites have that situation well taken care of. Half a centuries. They cut a tunnel in the rock to a reservoir, and they have water.
4: Well, you're on the right track, Joab.
5: I am.
4: The Jebusites are very sure of themselves inside their impregnable wall and natural defenses. They have no regular army or guards. If we could once get in the city, it would be a simple matter to take the city.
5: Yes, if one could fly like a bird.
4: Or swim like a duck.
5: I think His Majesty is serious, but I still don't understand. Swim like a duck.
4: What would happen if, mind you, if someone would go through the tunnel in the rock to their reservoir, and at the reservoir climb up the shaft?
5: He'd be inside the walls of Jebus.
4: Exactly.
5: Then he could make his way to the city gate, open it, and let the rest of us in. Within minutes, Jebus would be ours.
4: It'll be no easy task. The water is cold, and it may be impossible to climb up the shaft. But who wants to try it?
8: Oh, well, I'll try it. I'll see you.
4: I'm going to let several of you try. Joab, you, and all you champions, and... No, that's enough. The rest of us will make our way to the south gate, hoping that soon one of you will make it and open the gate for us. And the one of you who makes it will be rewarded for his valor. I will make him captain and commander-in-chief of Israel's combined armies. Remove your armor and anything indicating that you're soldiers. In case you get inside, you won't want to attract attention. Now, when you get ready, jump in, and good luck to you.
5: I'm ready. I'll see you at the south gate, Your Majesty.
1: The gate's opening, Your Majesty. It's Joab. He made it.
4: Follow me, men. But remember, the Jebusites are practically unarmed. They'll probably surrender without any bloodshed.
0: And they took Jebus that day, and it became known as David's City. From that day onward, things moved rapidly.
9: By order of His Majesty David, King of all Israel, the capital city, formerly known as Jebus, and now as David's City, shall henceforth be known as Jerusalem.
4: We'll start here at this fortification. I believe the Jebusites called it Millo, and built buildings inward. Oh, Abigail, my dear. Already Jerusalem and the new Israel are becoming strong and respected, even feared by other nations.
2: My husband is well pleased, then, with the way things progress?
4: Everyone is pleased, except the Philistines. They already have a camp in the Valley of Rephaim, probably waiting to see what we'll do, hoping that we'll come out there to fight them.
2: What are you going to do, David?
4: Inquire of the Lord and obey His instructions.
10: Go out against the Philistines, David, for I shall surely deliver them into thy hand.
11: Your Majesty, sir.
4: Yes, Joab.
11: The enemy is completely defeated and destroyed, sir.
4: Well done, General. It seems strange that any intelligent being could put his trust in lifeless images of wood and stone. But they do.
11: What shall I do with them, sir?
4: Let them be burned, Joab. Let fire consume them, proving that they're false gods with no power or life whatsoever. Only the God of creation has life and power and being. Only He is worthy of worship and reverence. Remember that, Joab. And you will be a great general in the sight of God and man.
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13: 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Drawing connections between stress and high blood pressure is not a recent discovery. As one example, consider the work of researchers at New York Hospital Cornell Medical College from the early 1990s. In their study of 8 work sites, the investigators found a convincing connection between a measure of job stress and higher blood pressure levels. In their study, high job strain, a stressful situation where one has significant job demands but little control over his or her work environment, pushed systolic blood pressure up nearly 7 points and diastolic nearly 3 points. Whether we focus on Cushing's syndrome, the latest theories on high blood pressure causation, or research linking work stress to high blood pressure, we end up discussing the sympathetic nervous system, a system exquisitely sensitive to the effects of stress. The bottom line is clear. 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If you don't have hypertension and want to keep your blood pressure down, you too must be invested in stress management.
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15: You've got questions? God has answers, and they're all found in the Bible. Welcome to God's Treasure Chest. I'm Charles Mills. Let's see what's hiding in God's Word today.
16: Why do most adults always say what not to do?
15: Generally, adults do tend to dwell on the negative instead of the positive when dealing with young people. That's not exactly the way Jesus taught us to love. His Sermon on the Mount overflows with the encouraging phrase, "Blessed are." There's not one thou shalt not in it. Christ continually challenged sinners by telling them what they should do, not what they shouldn't do. Open God's treasure chest sometime and read Matthew 5, verses 1 through 12. It begins, "Blessed are the poor in spirit, for theirs is the kingdom of heaven." If you see a friend running onto a busy highway chasing a soccer ball, you don't say, excuse me, I think you'd better turn around now. No, you scream, stop, don't go any further. Negative, but effective. When God-loving adults see young people heading full steam into what they believe to be a sinful or damaging situation, they get all nervous

0: do that, they say. Don't listen to such mindless music. Don't wear such revealing clothes. Don't go out with such reckless classmates. Don't ruin your health. When time allows, respectfully ask for a thorough explanation. Who knows? You just might be called blessed.
1: Ask them to explain. I'll give it a try.
0: If you'd like to learn more about God and His amazing treasure chest, write for your free kids-only Bible course. The address is Treasure Chest, P.O. 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
4: Psalm 124. If it had not been the Lord who was on our side. Now may Israel say, if it had not been the Lord who was on our side, when men rose up against us, then they had swallowed us up quick when their wrath was kindled against us. Then the waters had overwhelmed us, the stream had gone over our soul, then the proud waters had gone over our soul. Blessed be the Lord who hath not given us as a prey to their teeth. Our soul is escaped as a bird out of the snare of the fowlers. The snare is broken, and we are escaped. Our help is in the name of the Lord, who made heaven and earth.
5: And Jesus sat over against the treasury, and beheld how the people cast money into the treasury. And many that were rich cast in much. And there came a certain poor widow, and she threw in 2 mites, which make a farthing. And he called unto him his disciples, and saith unto them, Verily I say unto you, that this poor widow hath cast more in than all they which have cast into the treasury. For all they did cast in of their abundance, but she of her want did cast in all that she had, even all her living.
6: Whosoever believeth on him shall not be ashamed.
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9: Now a look at your afternoon weather on Bakersfield Christian Talk Radio. Sunny today with a high near 95 and lows around 67. Sunny tomorrow with a high of 100 and lows around 68. For your Friday, mostly sunny with a high near 92 and lows around 64. And for Saturday, partly sunny with a high near 95 and lows around 65. That's your afternoon weather on Bakersfield Christian Talk Radio.
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Hello, my name is Tim Rumsey, and you are listening to Pictures of the End. Thank you for joining us today. I encourage you to visit our website at picturesoftheend.com. There you can find recordings of this episode, as well as archived recordings of all of our previous episodes. If you'd like to purchase these episodes, you can also find boxed sets for this series that we're in today. This is The Shadow of His Wings, Part 2, as well as a number of other resources as well. I also want to let you know that we do have a special offer today. 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If you'd like to find out how to get that for yourself, please call us toll-free at 855-HIS-TRUTH. That's 855-447-8788. Or you can do that online also, again, at picturesoftheend.com. Well, today's episode is part two of a 10-part series titled The Shadow of His Wings, and we are looking at the Hebrew sanctuary, specifically the most holy place and the Ark of the Covenant. And we are looking at lessons that are contained in this incredibly ancient blueprint that God has given to us about the plan of salvation and how it works. Today, we're going to be focusing on the covering. Now, on top of the Ark of the Covenant, there were two golden angels or cherubs that God instructed Moses to attach to the Ark of the Covenant. Their wings were almost touching at the top, and the presence of God was manifested in a shining light between these angels, right on top of the ark, on top of the mercy seat, under the wings of these angels here. And these angels covered the mercy seat. They covered the presence of God. They covered the Ten Commandment law of God that was contained inside the ark. We're going to focus here on this idea of the covering and what God is trying to communicate through that. Now, in our previous episode, we began with John 3, verse 16, which I'm going to repeat here. For God so loved the world that he gave his only begotten Son, that whosoever believeth in him should not perish, but have everlasting life. And fairly well-known text, very well-known text, but it speaks so much of the love of God and what he promises to do through this plan of salvation and redemption. Now, we saw in our previous episode that the central theme of the Bible is the restoration in the human soul of the image of God. And we saw that the image of God is really the character of God. It's two-sided. The Bible tells us that God loves righteousness and that he hates sin. And when he created Adam and Eve, Genesis chapter 1 tells us that he created mankind in his image or with his character. Now, sin has done a good job of marring and in many ways ruining that character of God. But again, the gospel promise is that through Jesus Christ, God can restore his image or his character in people. And we're just going to continue looking at what that actually means today. Now, if we were to summarize this central theme of the Bible, the salvation plan, the promise of redemption and the restoration of the character of God, if we were to summarize all of that into one word, a good choice for that word would be atonement. Now, Romans 5, verse 11 says, "We also joy in God through Jesus Christ our Lord, by whom we have now received the atonement." And that's the only time in the New Testament that the word atonement is used. I'm reading from the King James Version. But the word atonement is used many, many, many times in the Old Testament. And it is often in relation to descriptions of the sanctuary, what would happen within the sanctuary services. But the word atonement has a very interesting history. It is one of very few theological terms that has its origin in the English language. It is an English word, and it literally means at one ment. It's kind of three words smashed together, at one ment, atonement. And it was created by William Tyndale when he was translating the Bible into English. As he was translating the Bible, he came across a Hebrew word, and that Hebrew word was kafar. And it literally means to cover or to be covered. And he was searching for an English word that would really convey that meaning, and there was nothing that he was happy with. And so he ended up creating this word atonement, at one ment, which again means to cover or to be covered.
A good illustration of this word is in Genesis 6, verse 14. Now, in that verse, God is instructing Noah to build the ark, and he says, once you've built the ark, cover it with pitch on the inside and on the outside. Well, the Hebrew word translated as pitch is the same Hebrew word that's usually translated as atonement. It's kafar. So God is saying, Noah, build an ark and then cover it with pitch on the inside and the outside. Now, this is good advice for any shipbuilder. Make your boat, make your ship watertight so that it won't sink. But what an amazing spiritual lesson here. If we look at this in a spiritual sense, God is telling Noah, build your ark and then cover it with the atonement. Cover it with the atoning blood of Jesus on the inside and the outside. And you know, this is a powerful lesson for us that there is nothing that we can do on our own power that will, that will bring us salvation. We must trust in the atoning blood of Jesus Christ applied on the inside and the outside of our lives. And what does that mean? Well, I think we've all known people that profess to be something that really are not once we get to know them better. And you know, God desires us to reflect His character not just outwardly and what we might say or do, how we might present ourselves to others. He wants us to reflect His character inwardly in our thoughts and our motives and our desires. And the incredible thing is that He promises to make this a reality, that we can be covered over, that we can have the atonement on the inside as well as the outside of our lives. Well, this idea of atonement or of being covered over is one that God built into creation. We're going to look at the first 3 days of creation here and see that even before sin entered the world, God built into this new planet that He was creating powerful lessons about the atonement and what it means to be covered over. Now, what did God create on the first day of creation? Well, Genesis chapter 1, verse 3 says, God said, let there be light. And so according to the Bible, on the first day of creation, God created light. Now, on the second day of creation, we read, this is Genesis 1, verse 6, that God said, let there be a firmament in the midst of the waters. There were waters above and waters below, according to the Bible, and in the middle was this firmament. We use the word atmosphere today, the air, but this is what God creates on day number two. So on the first day, God creates light. On the second day, He creates the atmosphere, and it's fascinating because we know now in the 21st century that both of these, light and atmosphere, work in very important ways to protect and to cover our globe and to make life possible. For example, if you've been outside on a dark, cloudless night and you look up into the sky long enough, you will hopefully see a shooting star. And I've seen a few of those in my life. I remember one I saw camping outside when I was a teenager, and what an incredible star this was. It shot across almost half of the sky, incredibly fast as well. Well, we know these aren't actually stars that are flying through the Earth's atmosphere. They're actually meteorites or other very small objects. And as they enter the atmosphere, the friction there causes them to heat up, they glow, and then they eventually burn up. So the atmosphere, in many ways, forms a protective covering, a protective blanket over the Earth. Well, in just the last few years, scientists have been discovering that sunlight and atmosphere work together, not only to protect the atmosphere, but to actually cleanse it as well. And there is something called the hydroxyl free radical that has been discovered just in the last few decades here. And I'm going to be quoting here from a research report that was actually done down in New Zealand a few years ago. But it says, quote, what happens to the millions of tons of gases that nature and humankind lob into the atmosphere every year? Fortunately, their rate of accumulation is countered by the atmosphere's ability to cleanse itself through chemical changes initiated by sunlight. Trace gases are transformed into products that are more easily removed by rain and snow or that deposit directly onto the Earth's surface, end quote. So in other words, science has discovered recently that sunlight can interact with pollution in the atmosphere to
make that pollution such that it can attach to rain and snow and then be washed out of the atmosphere. Well, I want to look at this from a spiritual perspective. The Bible tells us, in fact, Jesus himself said that he is the light of the world. So our sunlight represents the Son of God. It represents Jesus as well. The pollution, of course, can represent the sin. And what happens when Jesus touches your life? What happens when Jesus touches my life? What happens to that sin inside of us? Well, something changes, something happens. And in order to understand what that is, we need to put in the last piece of our puzzle here. What do the rain and snow represent? Isaiah chapter 55, verse 10 begins this way. For as the rain cometh down, and the snow from heaven, and they return not to heaven, but they water the earth, and make it bring forth and bud, that it may give seed to the sower and bread to the eater, so shall my word be that goeth forth out of my mouth. It shall not return unto me void, but it shall accomplish that which I please, and it shall prosper in the thing whereto I sent it. God is saying here through Isaiah, he's saying, look at the rain and the snow. See how it washes pollution out of the atmosphere. God is saying to us here, look at the rain and the snow. The rain and the snow brings new life to the earth, and it can do the same in the life of a person when they claim Jesus Christ as their Savior and their Lord, and they begin allowing him to work in their lives. This research that scientists have just discovered, sunlight interacts with pollution in the atmosphere. It creates the hydroxyl free radical so that it can attach to the rain and the snow and it can be washed out and cleansed. What a powerful, beautiful picture of the salvation promise given in the Bible. When you allow Jesus to touch our lives, to transform us and to change us, then his word, the Bible, he can use that to wash the sin out of our lives. And this is incredible because God built this into creation on the first and second days of creation. According to the Bible's timeline, thousands of years ago, and yet we are just discovering this today in the last few decades. I believe God has an important and a powerful and an urgent message that he wants you to understand today. And that is that through the power of Jesus Christ, he can not only forgive you and protect you from sin, but he can cleanse you and wash you clean as well. Forgiveness is absolutely essential because the Bible says that all have sinned and fallen short of the glory of God. We must receive God's forgiveness for sins committed in the past. But the power and the promise of God goes beyond this. It reaches to the future, and God says, I can help keep you through the power of Jesus Christ from falling again. I can reform my character in you, place it in you, so that you will love righteousness and hate iniquity. We're going to look at the third day of creation when we come back and see another picture of the covering that God promises. You are listening to Pictures of the End. Don't go away. We'll be right back after the break.

Over 3,000 years ago, God gave his people a blueprint revealing the mysteries of salvation. Today, the sanctuary's message retains its potency and power. 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That's 855-447-8788.

Okay, welcome back. This is Pictures at the End, and we are in the middle of looking at this idea of the covering of God, the atonement of God, and His promise and ability to forgive sin, but also to cleanse from it. Now, before the break, we looked at an illustration that God built into the first 2 days of creation, when He created sunlight and then the atmosphere. And we saw that both the atmosphere and sunlight can work together to not only protect Earth from things like meteorites and ultraviolet radiation, but by creating the hydroxyl free radical, the pollution can actually be washed out of the atmosphere. And this was a pretty clear illustration that the light, Jesus, can touch us and the sin in our lives and enable the Word of God, which Isaiah 55 compares to rain and snow. Through Jesus, that Word of God can wash the sin from our lives. Now, I want to move on to the third day of creation, because there's one more very interesting example of covering that God built into creation on the third day. Now, what did God cover the earth with on the third day of creation? Genesis 1 verse 11 says, God said, let the earth bring forth grass, the herb yielding seed, and the fruit tree yielding fruit after his kind, whose seed is in itself upon the earth. And it was so. And verse 12 goes on and says, the earth brought forth grass and herb yielding seed after his kind, and the tree yielding fruit, whose seed was in itself after his kind, and God saw that it was good. So on the third day of creation, God creates dry land out of the water, and then he covers that land with vegetation, every kind of vegetation, grass, herbs, flowers, bushes, trees. What an incredibly beautiful scene this earth must have been. And so vegetation covered the earth like a blanket. Now, I live in the Midwest, and we have farmland all around us. I myself am not a farmer, but I drive past farm fields every day. And, you know, there are some fields that are covered with beautiful, maybe corn or soybeans or other crops. And then there are other fields that have nothing in them. And those fields often have a problem. And that problem is erosion. We often get large thunderstorms in the summer months, and just one storm can drop an awful lot of water in a very short amount of time. And if that field is not covered properly with vegetation of some sort, rapid erosion can take place, and you can have new gullies form in a matter of minutes where there was none before. And in fact, at least in our part of the country, the farmers will spend a lot of time and money during the winter months building up berms and terraces in their fields to prevent this erosion. But the most effective way to prevent erosion is to have a good covering of plant life, of vegetation, covering the topsoil. So vegetation, which God created on the day three, covers the earth and it protects it from erosion. But we also know now, and again, we've just discovered this in the last several decades, that vegetation not only protects, but it can also cleanse the soil as well. For example, sunflowers. There are certain sunflowers, or there are sunflowers that can capture uranium and other radioactive materials in the soil and can actually cleanse the ground and the soil from these radioactive elements. Following the Chernobyl nuclear power plant explosion in Ukraine back in, I believe that was 1986, in the mid-80s, there were high levels of strontium and cesium and other radioactive substances that were all in the ground surrounding that nuclear power plant. Well, in 1995, a group of scientists selected a small pond that was actually within sight of that power plant there in Chernobyl, very close by. They planted sunflowers on some styrofoam rafts in that pond, and they let them grow with their roots dangling down into the water. And within days, the roots had absorbed high levels of radioactive materials. In fact, by the time the experiment was finished, they found that the roots of these sunflowers actually had higher levels of radioactive substances in them than in the water that they were in. And so sunflowers, very effective at soaking up radioactive materials. Now, let me ask you something.
At what point in human history did we need plants that could soak up radioactive materials? Was this needed on day three of creation? Obviously not. It was has only been in the last less than a century of human existence that we have needed plants that would soak up radioactive materials. And yet, on the third day of creation, God designed a plant called the sunflower that would do exactly this, that would cleanse the ground of radioactive materials. Let me give you another example. Clover. We all know about clover. It's that plant that pops up in your lawn, and we don't want it in our lawn. But clover performs many important functions, and one of those is that it can eat up oil and other petroleum substances. Now, let me ask you the same question. At what point in human history have we needed a ground covering that can soak up oil and petroleum? Again, we didn't need it on day three of creation. We didn't need it in Noah's time. We didn't need it in Abraham's time. We didn't need it all through Bible history. We didn't need it through the Middle Ages. We didn't need it even a couple of hundred years ago. It's only in the last few decades that we have needed a plant that would clean the ground of oil. And God created exactly that on the third day of creation. Another plant that performs a similar function is the alpine pennycress. It can absorb heavy metals from the soil, such as cadmium, and it's very effective at doing this. And I can ask you the same question. At what point in human history have humans needed a plant that can soak up heavy metals from the soil? And again, the answer is just in the last few decades here. Sugar beets can soak up sodium chloride. And this is my favorite, I think, poplar trees. Poplar trees can destroy and soak up dry cleaning solvents from the ground. Now, at what point in human history have we needed a tree that could clean the ground of dry cleaning solvents? And the answer, again, of course, is only in the last, 100 years, probably less, of human existence. Why would God do this? Why did He do this? Why did He, on day three of creation, design plants, ground coverings that would not only cover and protect the earth, but that could cleanse it of things that it wouldn't need to be cleansed of for thousands and thousands of years? And I would submit to you that the answer to that question is because God is trying to communicate an important message to you today. And that is that He is powerful enough to forgive you and to cleanse you from sin. That there is nothing more powerful than His love, than His promise to redeem you and to recreate in you His image, His character. And this is such an important part of what God has promised to do in this plan of salvation, that He designed plants all the way back on the third day of creation, that we would realize today in our lifetime their purpose and their function, and we could understand the lesson that He wants us to know from these plants, that He is able to cleanse us from sin. Now, what did God cover Adam and Eve with at their creation? Genesis 2 verse 25 says that they were both naked, the man and his wife, and they weren't ashamed. So they weren't wearing clothes like we have, of course. They did have a robe of righteousness covering them. We saw that verse in the previous episode in Isaiah, that they were, maybe it glowed, you know, like the angels, some kind of a robe of light. At any rate, they were covered with the righteousness of Jesus Christ, the righteousness that comes from Him. It was not their own righteousness. It was a righteousness from God. And they forfeited this robe of righteousness when they sinned. We're told in the Bible that when they sinned, their eyes were opened. They knew that they were naked, and they sewed fig leaves together and made themselves aprons. And that word apron in the original Hebrew there literally means a girdle or a belt or a loin covering. They were barely covered, in other words. They were still essentially naked, despite their best efforts to cover their sin, to make themselves acceptable, to, you could say, form their own righteousness. They were still naked in God's eyes. And we follow the gospel story, the story there in Genesis, and God comes and He walks in the cool of the day, and He finally finds them hiding behind some trees, maybe that fig tree that they had used to create their apron.
And God says, you know, this just is not going to do. This is not sufficient. And so what does God do? What sign or symbol does God give to them that promises them that they can be fully covered from their sin? Well, we look later in Genesis chapter 3 and verse 21, and we read this. Unto Adam also and to his wife did the Lord God make coats of skins, and he clothed them. Notice the word there. It's not an apron of skin. It was a coat of skin. This is a full-length covering, isn't it? Something that covers and shields and protects completely. And this is what God gives to them. Now, what was it made of? It wasn't made of cotton, was it? It wasn't made of polyester. It was made of skin. And skin comes from only one place. It comes from an animal. And so God... Just picture the scene here in your mind. God shows Adam and Eve how to take a knife and how to kill that little lamb, or maybe that goat, and how to offer a sacrifice. And what a painful experience this must have been for Adam and Eve. They've never seen death before. They don't know what it's about. And now they have to take this knife. But God clothes them with coats of skins as a illustration, as a promise that he can cover them from their sins, and as a promise to you and to us that he can do the same for us today. As we look at the lessons contained in the Most Holy Place and in the Ark of the Covenant, we see that God has always promised to cover, to protect, to cleanse us from sin. He built it into creation itself. And these lessons were some that we have just now discovered in the last few decades. They're lessons that were tailor-made for our generation. And again, I would suggest that this is because God wants you, he wants us today, to understand and realize that he has the ability to completely recreate us in his image, to put his character back into us. 1 John 1:9 says, if we confess our sins, he is faithful and just to forgive us our sins and to cleanse us from all unrighteousness. We need forgiveness, absolutely. We also need cleansing, and the good news is that Jesus has promised to do both of these for us. Remember, we do have a free offer of Bible study guides today. 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That's 855-447-8788. Thank you for joining us today. I hope you've been blessed by the time spent in God's Word.

0: Do you feel unease or uncomfortable about what your child is learning at school? 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If you answered yes to both of these questions, we'd like to offer a solution. Established in 1902, Bakersfield Adventist Academy has been a staple for Christian education serving the greater Bakersfield area. With an excellent student-to-faculty ratio, principals taught 100% from the Bible, a caring atmosphere, and offering strong educational outcomes for students from kindergarten through 12th grade, this Christian school checks all the boxes. 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That's 661-871-1591.
1: The following health program is presented for the information of the listener and should not be considered medical advice. 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
3: Using different ways to process information increases the chance that the information will be encoded and placed into memory. Encoding is enhanced when the information is associated with other information already stored in the brain. And this is one of the advantages of those that have a good memory to begin with. If they have remembered a lot, they're actually more likely to remember more. One of the old myths out there in regards to memory is the space in your long-term memory. And so we have to limit what's in there, and we may want to dump some things so that we can get some more things in. And that actually isn't true in regards to long-term memory. Long-term memory seems to almost be infinite in regards to our storage capacity in the brain. And one of the reasons I'll point out, but one of the reasons is memory of things, even faces, etc., involve just one single neuron where this is stored. So the complexity of one single neuron to be able to recognize one face versus another face, and it's just one neuron there. And of course, we have 100 billion, that's a conservative estimate, neurons in the brain. And we have, a lot more cells that we used to think are not involved in thought processes, such as the glia, et cetera, that are also there. So that long-term storage capacity definitely is very impressive. But in regards to encoding, this is where our limitation is in our brain. We only have the ability to hold something in memory for 20 to 30 seconds. It's probably only 3 to 7 things that are going to end up in the long-term memory. When information is processed in both visual and verbal modalities, encoding is enhanced. It's one of the reasons why I like to just put the words up on the screen, even though I'm saying them, etc. Studies show if you're hearing them and seeing them, you're actually more likely to take that from encoding and put it into your permanent memory where you can utilize it later on. Sensory images are retained for less than a second, just long enough to develop a perception. Not quickly encoded into short-term memory, this information will immediately decay and be forgotten. And of course, that's a good thing. Those are all those sensory images that you're getting in right now that hopefully you won't remember 5 years from now. Remembering a new phone number, however, also involves this. We have to remember it long enough to dial it, and that means more than a second. We have to be able to encode that and be able to have it there for about 30 seconds or so. And the encoding of most brains, the limit of it is normally 7 items. That's one of the advantages of a 7-digit phone number. But it turns out we can actually put more than 7 items in if we categorize or chunk the information. That's one of the reasons why we can remember phone numbers more if we say 3 and then 3 and then 4. We're actually chunking, and so we can easily remember 10 items enough to be able to put it in your working memory and then store it in your phone or write it down, etc., you know, or remember it even long term if you rehearse it enough. Some psychologists consider working memory to be the new IQ because we find that working memory is the single most important predictor of learning. So the single most important predictor of learning is what? Working memory. That's that area where we have that limitation in regards to how much we can hold in it for about 30 seconds. Working memory allows people to hold and manipulate a few items in their mind, such as a telephone number. Some compare working memory to a box. For adults, the basic box size is thought to be 3 to 7 items. People who have more than that on a mental grocery list are likely to forget something, studies show. So if you don't have it written down, And you have more than 7 items on that grocery list, studies show it's a very high likelihood, probably 95% of individuals will forget one or more items if it goes more than 7. Unless you have the ability to chunk it where you're categorizing, you know, the vegetables. All right, we need

trouble with active working memory get lost in the middle. Memory training has been shown to be able to help improve working memory. Many people with poor working memory are considered lazy or dim, but with early identification and memory training, many of these underachievers can improve, studies show. And in reality, this is the major problem when it comes to ADHD, which is the attention deficit. The problem there is the working memory is being cluttered by things that are not meaningful. And so thus it fills up, and there's an inability for them to remember what's at the end of the page, remember what was at the beginning of the page when they get to the end of the page, and thus they can't put the logical sequence together. And of course, studies show that certain dietary things like omega-3 can be helpful. Certain lifestyle things can be very helpful that we'll get into, but also the actual work of memory training to be able to train yourself to encode information that is meaningful and leave out information that is not meaningful. Now, once this encoding occurs, then consolidation can happen. And consolidation is when the memory is put into that long-term bank. That is a bank that actually can last. When encoded information is practiced or rehearsed, or when it has a high emotional content and meaning, the information can be transferred into long-term memory by that process called consolidation. And notice the two things. Two categories of things that cause it to go to consolidation. One is high emotional content and meaning, or the other is practicing and rehearsing it. And so if it doesn't have a whole lot of meaning for you, you can still get it there into consolidated long-term memory by practicing it and rehearsing it. Much of this consolidation occurs in the hippocampus during REM sleep. And this is why sleep is a critical part for consolidation. And we also know melatonin is very connected with that ability to get the REM sleep and for consolidation to occur. We'll talk about that in the near future. Sleep deprivation. The reduction of REM can lead to deficits in consolidation of long-term memories. And this is why it's critically important. In fact, one of the ways in which you can find out how sleep deprived you are is to actually be cognizant of when you are going into REM sleep, even though you're sleeping. For instance, someone who's significantly sleep deprived as a result of that sleep deprivation will actually try to go into REM sleep within minutes, sometimes seconds, of going to sleep. It's not a healthy thing. It means that you're very sleep deprived. Normally it'll take 90 minutes for you to go into REM sleep. You'll have to go through about three or four stages and then get to that REM sleep, and that's the healthy way of doing it. But for those of you, sometimes if you're very sleep deprived, and this has happened to me, you know, I'm a physician, and there's times when I've had to be up all night taking care of ICU patients and then up the whole next day, and then I might have to go to a meeting that evening and be sitting in a chair such as you are at in, and then I will start to nod off, and while I'm nodding off, REM is where dream sleep occurs, I'll actually be dreaming of something in the room with something happening that's not even connected to that room at all. That's a sign of significant sleep deprivation. You're going to have significant problems consolidating anything, and it'd be far better for you to go get adequate rest than it would be to try to sit through that meeting at that point in time. And so that's just one example in regards to that sleep deprivation, how quickly you dream after you go to sleep. Long-term memory is usually permanent, and I say usually. The only reason why it wouldn't be is if you've had head injury, or you've had a stroke to an area affecting memory, or if you have had what's called ECT, shockwave treatment, or if you have repeated epilepsy. You know that, of course, shockwave treatment has induced seizures to the brain. But repeated seizures, of course, can produce permanent memory gaps in the long-term memory. You won't even have that that ability to retrieve that memory because it's just totally gone from there. And, of course, that's one of the disadvantages of ECT. That's one of the reasons why people come to our program as a last resort when they're depressed instead of going to ECT, many of them, because they don't want to have those memory deficits. The meaning and effectiveness of retrieving the information tends to be diminished or

lost over time. So it's not because it's not there. It's just that your ability to retrieve the information tends to be diminished or lost when you're not utilizing that memory. And of course, that produces its own significant problems. Rehearsing or repeatedly practicing and reciting the information can help to shift the information from short-term to long-term memory, and increase meaningfulness of the information also enhances the long-term storage. And so I think this is one of the reasons why in Scripture the Lord wanted these principled types of instruction that may not have a lot of emotion and meaning to at least children when they're growing up, be able to be there so they could be rehearsed and practiced and talked about frequently, etc., so that they would be able to get into the long-term memory, and you'd also be able to retrieve that more easily and apply it in your daily life. The retrieval is kind of interesting. Retrieval is the third step. So you have encoding, you have consolidation, and then you have retrieval. But retrieval is not just simply retrieving a photograph like we might think. You know, it's not like there's a JPEG image there and now we just need to retrieve it and we will be able to remember it in an exact detail in the vivid form that it was there in front of us. Retrieval is a reconstruction process where various parts of memory are retrieved and strung together in a logical manner that can vary from retrieval to retrieval. Therefore, the retrieved memory is not likely to be an exact accurate recall of the event, despite the fact that individuals often strongly believe that their memories are completely true. And there have been a number of studies in regards to this, some that I'll talk about here in a minute. Various methods, such as cueing, can help. Receiving part of the information can help in retrieval of the rest of the information. For instance, hearing the first name of the forgotten person can help retrieve the last name, if you think about it enough. Being in the same emotional state as when the memory was acquired can also help in the retrieval process. And recognition memory is usually better than free recall memory. We could go into the difference between those two, but a recognition, of course, has to do with in regards to faces, etc., people versus animals, etc. Previous UCLA research that found evidence that single brain cells are involved in memory can respond selectively to a wide variety of facial expressions and emotions. This is the research I was talking about where it's just one cell. Recently freed, he's a neurosurgeon there in UCLA, and his team found that single neurons in the human brain can differentiate between categories of visual images ranging from animals to photos of celebrities. Visual images can be generated in our mind's eye in the absence of actually looking at the image, he said. Our study reveals that the same brain cells that fire when a person looks at a picture of the Mona Lisa are in fact the same neurons that excite when the person is asked to imagine the Mona Lisa. And of course, how he was able to do this as a neurosurgeon is he was doing studies on people that had epilepsy where he was trying to get rid of the epileptic focus by surgery. And as part of that, they agreed to allow themselves to be subjected to the stimulation of different individual neurons to see what would happen. These people can actually be pretty awake when this happens, and they can actually tell you what they're thinking of or what image is there. And then, of course, they would do brainwave studies. So they have them imagine a picture of the Mona Lisa, and they see that same area of the brain light up as when they were actually looking at the Mona Lisa. Scientists recorded the activity of 276 single brain cells known as neurons after asking patients to imagine images of faces, household objects, spatial layouts, cars, animal food, drawings, and photos of famous people and complex patterns shown to them earlier. The researchers found that those single neurons in certain areas of the brain selectively altered their firing rates depending on the images imagined. And of course, this doesn't say, although it's stored in one neuron, it doesn't mean that the retrieval is going to be completely accurate. And of course, the retrieval process involves a lot more than one neuron there, and that's part of what we're dealing with. So vital for memory, we've talked about nutrition. Physical exercise is vital for memory. Adequate sleep is particularly important. Being emotionally calm. There are studies showing that when you are in theta waves, now that's different than alpha waves. You really don't, I mean, alpha waves can be okay with memory, but it's not okay as far as putting the subset in. But as far as the best type of brain waves to be in when you are learning something new, it turns out theta waves are best. And theta waves are when you are emotionally calm
And so being in a state of emotional calmness is very important. But it also tends to be enhanced by green surroundings. For instance, when you're outdoors and there's a hillside and you're able to listen to an instructor in that setting. I think that's one of the reasons why Jesus liked being out there on the hillside in his teaching. There's something that his father may have told him in regards to that. But there's, of course, there's other benefits of the outdoors, the negative ions, you're getting the sunlight, you're getting things like that. The disadvantage of the outdoor world can be sometimes the distractions can be significant. And that can adversely affect the working memory. And in the world we live in today, sometimes the distractions outdo the benefits of the theta waves. And so that's why indoors sometimes tends to be the best learning environment. But in reality, it would be good if we could actually do more of that outdoor learning where there's a brook going by, where you're having that emotional calmness, kind of that restful attitude, but not sleepy attitude. And that's quite important. We talked about chunking as a memory-enhancing technique. There's also something called structuring. The more structure we have in our environment, and the more structured we are, the better we tend to be in regards to memory. For instance, trying to place keys, notebooks, and other commonly used items in the same place each time you put them away reduces the chance that you'll forget where they are. And then another memory enhancement technique is associating. Studies show you're actually much more likely to remember two things than remembering one. And that's one of the reasons why, even if you're trying to learn someone's name, if you can associate that name with something else connected with that person or even another person, you're much more likely to remember their name when you come across them again, because you've remembered two things about them and not just one. And so that association phenomena is critically important also in regards to the consolidation. I'm going to discuss seven types of what I call normal memory. I shouldn't call them normal. It's just what the world calls normal. I don't think they actually are normal, but because they occur so frequently in our fallen human condition, I think the world has considered them normal. Normal is often described what the apparent healthy population can do from time to time and be, quotes, a variant of normal. But we know that, quotes, where the average population is in their cholesterol level is not normal, even though it's, quotes, normal based on statistics, but it's quite abnormal in regards to its increased risk of disease. And I think it's quite true. I talked about the IQ in the Roman Empire. I think it's very clear when you look at the Bible times that people's memory, the working memory, had much more ability than just seven items that could be placed there. And their consolidation retrieval process was so good that when Adam told Seth what took place, Seth remembered it in precise detail and could retrieve it to tell his sons, etc. And so you could go down generation after generation and nobody had to write anything down. It's one of the reasons why there wasn't a written language. The ability to, the only reason to write something down is to remember it. If your memory is very good, you really don't need to write anything down. And so those individuals had such good memory processes that the transients and the things that we have problems with, they just didn't have problems. And finally, they got to the point where they were also starting to have problems, and that's when Moses recognized, I know it real well. I've got it down, but I'm not sure the previous generations are going to have it down so well with the problems that are surfacing. And so that's when he started to write down all the things that he had been told and instructed. And of course, we have his book there in the book of Genesis. The first, quotes, normal memory problem is transience. Now, transience just means your tendency to forget facts or events over time. Individuals are most likely to forget soon after it is learned, and as the time passes, the likelihood of forgetting increases. Some scientists regard it as beneficial because it, quotes, clears the brain of unused memory, making way for newer, more useful ones. I don't. I think this is a problem, but everyone does experience transience of memory. Studies show even those with, quotes, the photographic memories will experience transients at times. Individuals suffering from amnesia resulting from damage to the hippocampal-related structures have normal short-term memory but are unable to form new long-term memories, and they forget
the information soon after they learn it. That's the problem, of course, with Alzheimer's and other diseases of the hippocampus, is that they don't have the ability to consolidate it and put it into that form. This was an interesting study. Squire and his colleagues used the O.J. Simpson murder trial verdict as a basis of their study of more than 200 persons. Now, one of the things that's out there is something called flash memory. Flash memory, for those of you that are old enough, you might remember where you were when you heard about President Kennedy's death, for instance, and you can remember what you were doing at that time, etc. And so things that are kind of emotional and traumatic and meaningful, you might remember where you were when the Challenger exploded, for instance, and those type of things. And so the O.J. Simpson murder trial may not have been quite to that level, but there was enough hype going on in the nation that people were very likely to remember where they were when they saw the verdict, what they heard, etc. We found that marked changes in memory occurred between 1 and 3 years after the information was acquired. After 15 months, 50% of the recollections were highly accurate, and only 11% contain major distortions. And so these are people asking to recall in regards to the verdict and what they were doing and other things about the verdict. After nearly 3 years, less than one-third of the recollections were highly accurate, and more than 40% contained major distortions. And so you can see what's happening here. Actually, there were more people with major distortions about the event than actually what were true. And only a third of individuals actually recollected it highly accurately. Interestingly, individuals who were inaccurate often expressed high confidence in their inaccurate recollections. And so they actually expressed higher confidence in general than those who recollected it completely accurately. And so that's something that you also tend to see in memory. Those that are absolutely firm, you know, I'm 100% sure. That term, when I hear people say that, makes me cringe, because I recognize that it's probably only about 30% chance that they're accurate at that point. But nonetheless, the degree of confidence that they have is not related to how accurate it actually is. One of the ways of improving the transient memory is getting enough melatonin at night. And of course, this involves, if you were to go to bed at midnight, your melatonin production would start here, come up here, go up here, and go down. You'll actually decrease the area under the curve by almost 50% by going to bed at midnight versus 9 o'clock. And this is one of the significant advantages of early to bed, early to rise. Brigham Young University did a study on their 40,000 students. They found one lifestyle factor more connected to GPA than any other, and that was early to bed, early to rise. It wasn't total sleep time. It was how early they went to bed. That is quite important. Ellen White told us about this some time ago. Sleep is worth far more before than after midnight. 2 hours good sleep before 12 o'clock is worth more than 4 hours after 12 o'clock. And in my studies, I changed after my freshman year of college as a result of coming across this statement. And a significant difference was made from then on out in regards to my GPA. Then she says physicians should practice what they teach. They should teach that by studying after 9 o'clock, there is nothing gained but much lost. And of course, part of this is you're going to adversely affect your REM sleep. You're going to adversely affect that melatonin level, and what you think you're learning isn't going to necessarily be there. Teach and practice at the time can be systematically employed, one duty after another, attended to promptly, not allowed to lag, so that midnight hours will not have to be employed in laborious studies. And so the efficiency in work and being able to get it done early, etc., is also important. And of course, even Grandma taught early to bed, early to rise makes a man healthy, wealthy, and wise. And of course, certainly the health part, there's evidence for that, and the wise part, evidence for that. And of course, if you have those two, then obviously this becomes more possible. Also, studies are showing a relationship between calcium intake and intelligence, particularly among population groups. And
I recommend, just like our U.S. government recommends, 1,000 milligrams a day. And some foods that are great foods just aren't very high in it. Oatmeal, 19 milligrams. Lentils, 38. Quinoa, mediumly high, 102. Rutabagas, 147. Mustard greens, 147.

0: 152, baked beans 154, sesame seeds 176, blackstrap molasses 176, kale is this one 179, but sesame seeds actually are a pretty good source, just 2 tablespoons. 176, and then your greens are going to be your highest source. Turnip greens, 249. Filberts or hazelnuts are the highest nut in it. Green soy is an excellent source of calcium. Just 10 dried figs, 269. Whole milk, 290. Amaranth grain, 298. Skim milk, a little more, 301. Collard greens, 357. By the way, will you absorb more calcium from skim milk or from turnip greens? You'll absorb more from turnip greens because greens are going to have much lower phosphorus content. Dairy is higher in phosphorus and you don't absorb as much of the calcium, although you'll still absorb some, or a fair amount. Carob is actually a good source, 1 cup, 358. And the highest source are lamb's quarters. Now, that's not the hind leg of a small sheep. That is actually a weed. And it's a quite a tender weed, but very high in calcium, and one that is connected. But also, you won't be able to utilize your calcium unless you have vitamin D on board. And both of those probably are related to melatonin. Studies show that if you don't have enough calcium or vitamin D in your diet, you won't make the melatonin, even if you go to bed early. You won't make near as much. And so those things are connected with your ability to consolidate those memories and put them into the long-term aspect of things. And I recommend as a general health thing that you know what your vitamin D level is. Get a vitamin D 25 hydroxy level. That'll tell us about your vitamin D stores, and aim for 50 or higher. Then another important aspect, working with one's own hands in a real-world 3D environment is imperative for full cognitive and intellectual development. This is something that's surfacing as another problem with IQ in the last generation. It's not just due to prematurity and other lifestyle factors. It's due to the fact that many kids today just know how to work in the 2D world. And what's the reason? With woodwork, metalwork, craft, music, or car mechanic classes dropped by many schools and children wanting to play computer games at home, the Western world is becoming a software instead of a screwdriver society. Research is showing that increasing time spent in the virtual world of computers is displacing hands-on play and hands-on learning in our kids. 3D learning allows young people to experience how the world works in practice, to gain an understanding of materials and processes, and to make informed judgments about abstract concepts. And so there's 2 aspects. I'm going to be summarizing another group of studies. Dr. Eric Sigmund is summarizing this study in regards to working with your hands. But studies show that your frontal lobe actually works far better if you work with your hands even in a mundane, efficient manner for a couple hours a day. So in other words, you know, washing the dishes, you know, working with your hands out in the garden, et cetera, enhances frontal lobe activity and function. And of course, you get other advantages when you're working in a 3D world. You get those materials and processes there as well. Compared with men and women who work 35 to 40 hours per week, those who worked 55 hours or more showed a greater decline in reasoning ability over 5 years. Workers who logged 55 plus hours per week scored lower on a vocabulary test at both the beginning and end of the study. They also showed a greater decline over time in a test of so-called fluid intelligence, which is related to a person's ability to reason and problem solve. Employees who worked long hours tend to have higher stress levels. They tended to sleep less. They tended to drink more than their counterparts who worked a standard work week. However, that did not fully explain their lower cognitive test performance. So it wasn't just the adverse sleep and the stress and the drinking. There seemed to be something about overwork itself that produced problems over time in regards to that really comes down to the transient memory part.
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6: Hello, listening friends. Would you like to hear an amazing fact? The sheer vastness of space is truly incomprehensible to the human brain. Here's one example. Back in 1996, for 10 days, astronomers pointed the Hubble telescope into a part of the sky close to the Big Dipper that seemed utterly empty. The little patch they focused on was no bigger than a grain of rice held out at arm's length. Still, they discovered 3,000 galaxies came into focus, producing one of the most profound and humbling images of all human history. Every single smear and dot was an entire galaxy. That's a fiery pinwheel of light, each containing hundreds of billions of stars, not even counting how many planets there might be. Then, between 2004 and 2014, using much improved equipment, they did it again. This time, they pointed the telescope towards an empty spot in the constellation Orion for over a period of 9 years. Over 10,000 galaxies appeared in that speck of space known as the ultra-deep field. This is the farthest we've ever seen into the universe. But as if that wasn't mind-boggling enough, astronomers now estimate that this vast universe that we see is really only just 0.25% of what's out there. The immensity of space is mind-boggling, yet the Bible says that God counts all the stars and has a name for each one. Stay with us, friends. We're going to learn more on this edition of Bible Answers Live.
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6: 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We don't claim to have all the answers, but we've got Bibles at our fingertips here, and we will search the Word together. The phone number with your Bible questions is 800-463-7297. That's 800, God says, 800-463-7297. My name is Doug Batchelor, and Pastor Ross is off for the day. This, of course, is Easter weekend, and it is April 1st, so we're hoping that nobody takes advantage of the date, and everyone will call in with a serious Bible question. And we do have, I think, one or two lines open. Want to welcome our friends that are watching the stream on the Doug Batchelor Facebook page. And we've heard that we've got people that are calling in from Australia and people listening from Italy and different parts of the world. But before we get into our program tonight, we always begin with a word of prayer. Loving Lord, we just thank you again for the blessings of life. We thank you for the sacrifice of Jesus, his death and his resurrection. That reminds us you are a living God, that you ever live to make intercession for us at the right hand of the Father. And Lord, we're thankful for the promise that Though these bodies grow old and die, we don't need to fear. We will be given glorious bodies even like yours. Blessed with that encouragement for all listening. Be with